0: And oftentimes, laughter can help us to relax.
1: Right.
0: You know?
1: It opens your heart.
0: It does.
1: Yeah.
0: It makes you lighthearted. So I thought that he had an incredible balance of that. And that's one thing. Yeah.

0: who it didn't matter. Someone could be bearing their testimony and he'd spout out with some, you know, class clown joke that got everybody to laugh while someone was bearing their testimony. And I found that very, very inappropriate.
1: Yeah.
0: Funny guy, just didn't know when that was.
1: Right. Well, part of comedy, part of improv and humor is the timing. And there's a right time for everything, I suppose.
0: Right. Yeah. Oftentimes, you listen to the prophet, and he'll start out with a funny story, just kind of get you laughing, and then he'll usually end with a testimony and stories that really do touch your heart. And I find that to be a great tool.
1: Mm-hmm.
0: You know, and I think a lot of people do. Let's get the audience laughing. Just, you know, a quick little joke, and then.
1: You know, as you're talking about this, it brings to mind the time when President Monson, and he's told this story in many settings, but when he told it in General Conference priesthood session and wiggled his ears, he told the story about, I forget the entire story, but it was about a young man on the front row that they were having a back and forth, you know, silent back and forth, eye to eye. And President Monson wiggled his ears.
0: Right.
1: And then he showed everybody right there in priesthood session and wiggled his ears. And, you know, that just endeared everybody to President Monson.
0: Right.
1: And then, like you said, he went on from there. Everybody's hearts were open. I think everybody from 12 on up was ready to listen to what he had to say.
0: Yeah.
1: And so all their hearts were open and they listened. And it was a great experience.
0: Huh.
1: A lot of fun.
0: Yeah. It reminded me of one of my favorite openers of sacrament meeting talk, so to speak. I had a mission companion who was awful. I won't tell his name or what year I served it. You know? but he was awful. He was awful. I mean, he slept in and you know, I mean, you talk about a bad missionary. This guy was the one, and I was ready to just strangle him. And one morning, one afternoon, when he finally came out from waking, woke up. I've been reading my scripture. I was so frustrated with it. I'm just like, Heavenly Father, please, what do I do with this guy? And I'd always heard that you can find answers in the scriptures. So I was reading my scriptures, just where is the answer of what do I do with this in this situation? And he gets out of bed, he walks over and he stands right in front of me and he's just looking at me. I'm like, you know what? Hey, I'm not going to bother you. Just, you know. So I went back to reading, and right as I came upon the scripture, I, the Lord, have delivered him into thy hands, slay him, came to him. I was like, oh, I get to kill you. Sometimes the wrong answer. I love that. There's some truth to that, but many of it is just comedy.
1: Well, we won't ask what you did.
0: Nobody died on my mission, let's just say that.
1: So. Well, Jeff, I have a question for you.
0: Sure.
1: You know, there's a differentiation between light-mindedness and light-heartedness. Could you expound a little bit on what you feel the difference between those two are?
0: Light-mindedness is, I suppose, back to that story of that friend who would disrupt with the humor and, you know, during a testimony or at those inappropriate times. I also feel that, you know, maybe making fun of something very sacred may be that light-mindedness. Don't breach those subjects that people do hold sacred. I think you can touch on them, but don't breach them. I hold the scriptures and the answers to the scriptures, you know, in my heart very sacred. I hope that story didn't breach, you know, into the light-mindedness of what I really feel and care about the scriptures, or what I really feel and care about my mission or my mission companions. You know, that you know, I hope that doesn't come across as light-minded, but that it's light-hearted, and that we as members of the church, you know, that we can laugh. We can laugh at ourselves.
1: Right.
0: That we don't need to take offense. And I think a good example of the not taking offense is, you know, with the Book of Mormon musical, and how, you know, how that light-mindedness was received by the church,

0: saying, look, that's your deal. You know, but we know that these sacred things that you're making fun of and being light-minded about, that these are sacred to us and that this will last longer. And so, but that's coming from the prophet who is very lighthearted, you know.
1: Right.
0: As a Monson, he's telling jokes, but you could see the difference in the two and how they're presented and how they're received. So, you know, light-minded, lighthearted. Mm-hmm. You know, we do need to ease up, you know, not take life so seriously, because we do need to have fun.
1: Yeah.
0: But we can't ever cross that line into making fun of.
1: Right.
0: And so,
1: you know, wasn't it the many of the pioneers in their travels across the plains, it seems like they tried to create lighthearted moments because that would help get them through, you know, that struggle, the travels, the weather and all the challenges they had.
0: Life isn't easy.
1: Yeah.
0: You know, I don't know anybody who says that it is.
1: Yeah.
0: So when we know that life isn't easy, and that laughter can be a help, well, there it is.
1: Yeah.
0: You know, it's okay to laugh. It's okay. We get a lot of bishops. We get a lot of stake presidents. We get a lot of church members, both in the church as well as outside of the LDS faith, that come to our shows and laugh. They love
1: That's
0: it.
1: Great.
0: In fact, I'll tell you this: we're kind of setting a standard also that we don't work on Sunday. And I just had a church come to us and said, hey, I know you guys don't work on Sunday, but it's not work, it's for church. come and perform for our congregation. You know, it's we're doing a big celebration and we want you guys to perform. And the price that they were willing to pay, you know, I've got bills to pay. I need, you know, got to put diapers on the babies. Mama needs a new pair of shoes. But we had to turn it down. And at first, like, really? It's Sunday and it's church and all that. I know, you know, that's the reason why you guys do it, is because you're faith going, you know, God-fearing people. I said, I know, but that would be going against our standards, and I hope you can respect that, knowing that the standards that we're living by. And he goes, well, what about some of your heathens? You know, what about those guys that don't do church? What about, you know, bring them on down? I said, you know what? It's our name, it's our reputation, and I've got to, as a business owner, I've got to protect that. And I know that there are some of our performers who would gladly go and do that on a Sunday. They're not doing anything else. But as an organization, setting that standard in a world that standards are hard to find, you know.
1: That will serve you well, though, over time.
0: Well, every time,
1: having made those choices.
0: I will say this, I'll testify that every time that we have turned down, we have been blessed. And there's no doubt about that. We've been blessed tenfold. Other jobs have come in and have, you know, filled our pockets, you know, bought new diapers for the babies, you know, so
1: that's great.
0: So, yeah, I know that as we, even as an organization, as a company, as we follow what God has asked us to do, and we even, you know, enforce those rules on those that don't believe that, that we are blessed. Absolutely. We are blessed. I know that to be true. So
1: that's great.
0: Yeah.
1: Jeff Rawls, it has been a pleasure to have you on Why I Believe today. Thank you so much for being with us.
0: You're welcome.
1: Would you mind, just in closing, take a few minutes and maybe share a little bit what the gospel means to you and share your testimony with our listeners?
0: All right. You know, as I said earlier, you know, having the experiences that I had on my mission with whether or not I was going to stay, there's no question that this gospel has changed my life. There's no question as to, am I in the right spot? Am I doing the right thing? There's no question as to whether or not I believe or I know, because of the experiences that I've had in my life that have made me who I am. I don't resent any of the any of my downfalls, any of my the things that I've done wrong. I don't resent that because all of those experiences that I've had in my life have made me who I am. And I wouldn't be here today if it weren't for both the ups and the downs. And the gospel has taught me that. Well, sometimes I think, well, I'm, you know, the gospel is, you know, the highbrow, the do right. And I forget that part of this life is when you do wrong, to pick yourself up and to do better next time, and to forgive. Mm-hmm. and to move on. And the gospel has changed me in so many ways on that. Mm-hmm. I love this gospel. I'm afraid to entertain the idea of where I would be without it. Mm-hmm. It's true. Absolutely. I have a team that is powerful and incredible. A team, a family team, my wife, my kids, those that are close to me. We've got a powerful team at church with my friends and bishop and leaders. We've got a powerful team leaders, the church, the apostles, the prophet. And most importantly, on my team, this gospel team at the helm, God and Jesus Christ and the Holy Spirit. I will say yes to them every time, because that part of my team I know won't lead me astray. And the rule books, those fundamentals that we were talking about on life, mm-hmm. the Book of Mormon, the Bible, the Pearl of Great Price, the Doctrine and Covenants, I tell you, those are rule books to live by. My life is the gospel, and I hope that I can convey that through my actions, through my words, through my deeds, that when somebody is hyper listening to me, listening with their ears and their eyes and watching everything that I'm doing, that I can convey that, that my testimony is that He lives, He is my Savior.
1: Wonderful. Jeff Rawls, thank you so much for being with us on Why I Believe today. It's been wonderful to talk to you.
0: Thank you, my pleasure.
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4: 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I am Fisher, your radio root sleuth, on the program where we shake your family tree and watch the nuts fall out. Our guest today, we're going to talk to a guy named Zachariah Fike. He has put together an organization called Purple Hearts Reunited. And this guy has become so passionate about discovering displaced Purple Hearts and reuniting them either with the veterans themselves, if they're still living, or descendants. And he's got stories to tell that'll just touch your heart, and you're going to love hearing that coming up in about 8 minutes or so. Later in the show, we're going to talk to Oscar Hammerstein III. He goes by Andy. He's going to be doing a special presentation at RootsTech, the world's largest family history conference in Salt Lake City, Utah, coming up in just a couple of weeks. He's going to be doing this with the Mormon Tabernacle Choir, performing Rodgers and Hammerstein music, and you're going to hear all about his family history. Amazing stuff coming up. Hey, just a reminder, by the way, if you have not yet signed up for our free weekly Genie newsletter, you can do so at extremegenes.com. And when you do, you'll get the top 10 tips for beginning genealogists from David Allen Lambert, the chief genealogist of the New England Historic Genealogical Society and AmericanAncestors.org. That's a lot to fit on a business card, David. How are things in Boston?
5: Things in Beantown are doing great, Fish. Are you looking forward to RootsTech?
4: Oh, absolutely. We're just a couple of weeks away now, February 8th through 11th in Salt Lake City, Utah. And, of course, we want to invite all the genies to come by the Extreme Jeans booth. We're going to do a meet and greet with you, David, and, of course, myself and Tom Perry, our preservation authority. We're going to do 2 one-hour meet and greets, one on Thursday from 2:30 to 3:30, and one on Saturday from 10:15 to 11:15, and that'll be at the Extreme Jeans booth, 1325 at the Salt Palace Convention Center in Salt Lake City, Utah. It's going to be a lot of fun.
5: Well, you know, I think that we need to toss out a contest. For me to our listeners, come by the booth one of those 2 days, and if you're the 176th visitor to do a selfie with the three of us at the booth, I'll give you a free one-hour consultation with me on genealogy on phone, or perhaps if you're near Boston, come on in and I can work with you there.
4: Wow. That is quite an offer. Of course, 176, because today's show is our 176th.
5: I thought it was a fitting way to do it. Well, let's start off the family histoire news with some really touching news from Pearl Harbor. Of course, last month we celebrated the 75th anniversary of the attack. The USS Oklahoma was one of the vessels that sank in Pearl Harbor, and of the 429 killed, only 35 were ever identified and brought home. So a sailor from the USS Oklahoma from the state of Alabama named Henry Soley was one of those that was never identified. But now, with technology, they've been able to identify him, and he's now brought home, and he's buried. Family members that never even knew him went to his funeral, and they said it was a celebration of his life to welcome him home after all those years.
4: Wow. DNA comes through again.
5: It really does. And on a happy note, 125th birthday, month of January, for Ellis Island.
4: Yes. Now, did you have ancestors come through there?
5: I didn't, but my wife's great-grandfather came through there from Scotland. Most of mine came either through Canada or in New England earlier than that.
4: Now, I had a grandmother come through there, and I think I've read a stat where something like half of all Americans have somebody who came through Ellis Island.
5: It's an amazing place, and the nice thing about it is that you can experience the whole passenger arrival process right there at the museum, and you can see the Statue of Liberty.
4: And by the way, at extremejeans.com, we've posted a great YouTube video somebody put together of a little history of Ellis Island, and even if you have an attention span somewhat less than a goldfish, you can enjoy this thing and get your kids to enjoy it, too, and appreciate this important place in American history.
5: Well, you know, it's funny. My grandmother always told me if she got up in the morning and didn't read her name in the obituary column, she could get up and go and do her daily chores. So I want to say that I called you early in the week about that obituary. I think we need to share this one with the listeners.
4: Oh, yeah, this is great. And somebody wrote their own obituary, which you got to recommend, right? It was written by a woman in Madison, Wisconsin named Kay Ann Hegestad. And this is what she wrote. Kay Ann Hegestad, age 72, bought the farm, is no more, has ceased to be, left this world, is bereft of life, gave up the ghost, kicked the bucket, Murio se fini. She died on Friday, January 13th, 2017, after a wimpy non-battle with multiple myeloma, after almost 2 years to the date of diagnosis. No one should say she fought a courageous battle, because she did not. What a whiner. She was ready to quit treatment many times, but her family pushed her to continue, which was good, since she then had time to have parties and say goodbye to friends and relatives. She wrote this all herself, and it just goes on and on, but what a treat, and we've shared it. It's on extremejeans.com.
5: Last week, we talked about Family Tree Now and
4: yes,
5: you opt out. Well, hats off to Patrick Allen, who has written an article, and it's linked right on our Extreme Genes website, on how to opt out on a lot of popular people search sites. That includes Spokio, PeakU, Instant Checkmate, and one that you probably have heard of, White Pages.
4: Wow, that's great. Step by step, too. And so that's going to be really important. What I like about these sites, they're great for us to research through. But what I don't like about them is if we don't want to be found, you know, maybe you got a crazy ex-boyfriend or girlfriend, that would be the place to opt out from.
5: That's probably a good idea. I think I'm going to do that after we finish the show today. 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
4: Oh, Oh, very
5: nice. And this is a great way to experience all of AmericanAncestors.org if you've been a guest member for a while now. And I'll send it so we have it for the website and for Twitter as well. 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
4: Thanks so much, David, and we'll see you soon. You know, one of my favorite family heirlooms that I very much treasure is a Purple Heart that came down into my family that belonged to my mother's cousin. And very unfortunately, he was killed in Europe May 1st of 1945, just a couple of weeks before VE Day. And it very much affected his mother, who lived with that for the rest of her days. But it's something I treasure. And it's always a shock to me to hear that people have let these get out of their families and people are finding them or they're auctioning them off on eBay. And that's why this guy seems very important to me. Zachariah Fike. Hi, Zach. How are you?
6: Good, sir. Thanks for having me on the show.
4: Zach is the founder of an organization called PurpleHeartsReunited.org. And you guys are out actually finding families to go with these missing badges of people who have really paid quite the, well, in some cases, the ultimate sacrifice.
6: Absolutely. We're a nonprofit that exists to find lost or stolen military medals of valor and return them either to the veteran who earned them or their families.
4: So how long have you been doing this, Zach?
6: First started in 2009 when my mom bought me a Purple Heart for Christmas. The organization itself didn't start until 2012. So we've been going strong for 4 years now, and to date we've returned roughly 300 of these medals to families across the country.
4: Wow, that is so cool. Now, you say she bought you a Purple Heart. Where did she get it?
6: She found it in an antique shop. Believe it or not, these medals are turning up all over the country. They're being found in old abandoned homes, vehicles, furniture. Metal detector enthusiasts are finding them buried in the ground. My favorite story last year, a dog was digging in the backyard and found a Purple Heart. That dog became the first dog in our history that I know of that found a medal and returned it to a family member. Smuckers the dog. Beautiful. Wore the medal around its collar and walked right up to the daughter and took it off the collar. It was amazing.
4: Wow. What? That's an incredible story. Where was that?
6: Yeah. It was in Denver, Colorado. And overnight, that dog became internet famous and people sent care packages, dog food, bones, everything. She lived really well into their last moments of her life there.
4: Wow, that's an incredible story. Well, yeah, these things do come up all over the place, and it always seems like such a shame to me that they've gotten out of the family. And I would assume that sometimes it's through death, through divorce.
6: Yeah, it's a little bit of everything. 50% of medals have just been found or located in some of the ways we've discussed. If you can envision, a medal has been found that way, you know, airline tarmac, baggage claim, taxi cab, Broadway show. It's just amazing. Now, the other 50%, we have to essentially try to locate and rescue. Huh. Some of these medals have made it to, like you said, eBay, pawn shops. There are many, many medal enthusiasts or collectors. Some are really good. Some are doing the right thing and attempting to rescue these medals so that these men can be honored. Some, however, see it a different light and are basically selling these medals for profit.
4: Wow.
6: The average posthumous medal goes for roughly, these days, almost $400 or $500 on average. If you can tie historical significance, these medals can go for thousands of dollars, which we find very unfortunate. And we do our best to buy those medals back and get them back to the families.
4: Well, now, how old is the oldest Purple Heart that you've come across and have been able to reunite with descendants?
6: So the medal was first introduced as the medal we know on February 22nd of 1932. That's when Congress, led by General MacArthur, he pushed Congress to develop a medal that would essentially signify the soldiers from World War I that shed their blood or their lives. They had their first ceremony on August of 32 at what they call the Purple Heart Hall of Honor, which is in Newburgh, New York. And they first issued roughly 127 medals out to those soldiers. And we actually found one of those original 100 medals, and we were able to return it to a grandson. So we could say that we've returned one of the original Purple Heart medals to
4: us. Wow. There were predecessors, though, to this, right, that go back to, like, Washington.
6: Correct. Known as the Badge of Military Merit. It was a cloth patch, purple in color, in the shape of a heart. And hand-stitched across the front was the word merit. That was first awarded August 7th of 1782, August 7th, if you didn't know, every year is National Purple Heart Day in our country. So if you know a veteran who served, please reach out to them and thank them for their service. It was awarded not for wounds that we know today. It was actually for fidelity and service, much like the Medal of Honor. Huh. And that's essentially what it was initially. It's our nation's oldest medal, and gave soldiers the right to come and go from the camp whenever they wanted. And officers like myself would have to salute them as they walked by.
7: Isn't that interesting? Have you ever found any of those going back that far?
6: No, those are super rare. You know, anything can happen. There's a few that are in museums. They believe a lot of them were just destroyed over time. They're not sure how many were issued. They know for a fact it was awarded to the first three, and they believe maybe a dozen more, but they're really not sure.
7: That's incredible. Well, talk about some of the families you've reached out to. I mean, they must have been absolutely astonished to get a phone call or a text or an email from you guys about their ancestor's service or their relative who might even still be living, right?
6: We just had a beautiful ceremony on Saturday in Fremont, Ohio. I have what we call a Valor Rescue Team. I have volunteers that help me locate these medals across the country, and we purchased them. This medal set was a very large set. It was from World War I. This thing was the most complete set I've ever seen. It had his medals. It had his dog tags. It had his wallet with money from France.
7: Wow.
6: It had his pocket knife. It actually had the shrapnel that he pulled from his body in this box, which is amazing. And it was with a collector. This collector had been collecting for many years. He had a large storage unit, so this stuff was kind of just piled up in the storage unit. We're able to locate it, pay for it. We believe that the family had someone connected to Florida. That's how the medals kind of ended up there. Could have been, like you said, an estate sale or something to that nature. But regardless, we did the historical research and we found the family and presented those items back to his four grandchildren. Not only was his four grandchildren there, but he had four great-grandchildren and two great-great-grandchildren
7: wow.
6: in attendance. And it was just amazing to see that history coming back to that family, and they were just blown away by it.
7: I can only imagine. Have you run into some cases of stolen valor before, Zach?
6: We typically don't deal with that. We do have friends in the community that, you know, concentrate on people wearing valor that they're not supposed to wear, but that's really not in our wheelhouse. Typically, the medals that we rescue were within a medal enthusiast's hands, either for preservation purposes or in the purpose of selling them to make a profit.
7: Okay, right. And that would be most of them, I would imagine. That's the easiest. That's the low-hanging fruit, right?
6: We spent $50,000 last year to rescue roughly 125 medals, and that was from eBay, Craigslist, and military collectors
7: wow.
6: across the country.
7: And where's the money come from?
6: We're a nonprofit. Honestly, I didn't think that this thing would grow as large as it's grown. People started asking me, how do we donate? How do we help? And so we established a nonprofit to receive donations. 100% of the donations we receive from the general public go back into returning these medals. You know, that's rescuing the medal from
7: sure.
6: perhaps, eBay. We get them professionally framed free of charge. If you've seen any photos of our frames, they're absolutely beautiful. That preserves the medal, the integrity of it. And then we travel to these hometowns and do these reuniting ceremonies for each family. So we'll travel to your hometown and try to give you an amazing ceremony where we subject you to that history that you never knew about and teach people about the history of the medal, what sacrifice means, and what a hero their loved one was. And for a lot of the families, it goes beyond just the medal. That ceremony means a lot to them. It's reuniting families, connecting families, and for some families, it's bringing them closure.
7: Well, and when you think about that, I mean, Purple Hearts, since you mentioned, go back to only about 1932, we're really talking about the earliest recipients were World War One. I don't assume they hit the Spanish-American War, or did they?
6: There were some veterans that were issued Purple Hearts for the Civil War.
7: Really?
6: Things have changed. Requirements have changed since then. But there were some families that followed through and processed a Purple Heart for their Civil War veterans.
7: Wow.
6: But yes, you're correct. Primarily, it's World War One and up to date. We literally, just before you called me, I reunited our first Desert Storm medal. There wasn't very many casualties. I think it was 148 in Desert
7: right.
6: Storm. We got a phone call from a man who found a complete metal set down in Georgia, and it belonged to a young Marine who died in 91 during Desert Storm. He was actually one of four of the first casualties. Literally, I mean, four names came across the wire. The Pentagon was trying to sort out who it was, but he was one of the very first deaths of Desert Storm.
7: Unbelievable. I was thinking with these ceremonies, many of these people must have known the individual in most cases because they're so recent, yes?
6: Yeah, I mean, they're connected by blood. You know, we try to find the closest relative available. But in some cases, you're dealing with maybe an only son. So maybe his family didn't exist. And in those cases, we find what we call homes of honor. Let's say you were from Fremont, Ohio. I would reach out to their historical society or maybe town hall and get them to, you know, receive the medal and put it on display. That way, you know, that hometown can recognize one of their own heroes, and people will come through that museum for many years to come and appreciate that service.
7: The service is purpleheartsreunited.org. If you have a Purple Heart, that's the way to reach out to Zachariah Fike. He is the founder. Thanks so much, Zach, for your time, and thanks for your service. I think you're doing a great thing.
6: Hey, thank you for having us on. It's our pleasure.
4: And coming up, we'll talk to Oscar Hammerstein III, better known as Andy. He's going to be one of our speakers, one of our featured people at Roots Tech in Salt Lake City, Utah, coming up in just a couple of weeks. Andy, welcome to Extreme Genes. It's an honor and pleasure to have you on.
8: Thank you for having me. It's my pleasure, too.
4: Boy, what a background you've got, obviously. Basically, your grandfather was the guy who made Broadway what it is today.
8: Pretty much. And then his father made Broadway, period. So between the two of them, they really stayed pretty busy in the theater.
4: Now, what about yourself? Are you in the theater world?
8: Now, I'd be the first to say no, but then I find myself on stages in front of crowds of thousands, and I wonder, maybe I'm not giving myself enough credit. Maybe I am in show business after all. I do a lot of talking about my family, and it is some form of entertainment, so I think I am in show business now.
4: It's worked out that way, hasn't it? Now, you're the family historian at this point, and I know there must be dozens and dozens of cousins out there, because as you've mentioned to me off the air, you had obviously lots of siblings. Your dad had lots of siblings. Yep. His dad had lots of siblings. But you seem to be the one who has taken the lead on doing the family history and written a book about it. Tell us a little about the family background and some stories you learned about Rodgers and Hammerstein and how that all became such a big thing.
8: When I think about the process of having collected materials for the book that I wrote and learning something that I didn't know before I started, there's a lot of that. When you go back in time and try to research your family, you find out that your brother's really your cousin and that you realize that families are as messy back then as they are today. And I have found it explains a lot when you get right down to it. When you get granular and you find out how things happened, it starts to make a lot more sense. It becomes part of a more clear narrative. And that's always enjoyable. I really enjoy the process of discovery.
4: Yes.
8: Where something I didn't know was going to be there is going to be there.
4: I think in the process of discovery, we often find that knowing something isn't nearly as fun as finding it out, you know?
8: That is absolutely true. That is absolutely true. And sometimes answers will show up long after you stop looking, like, oh, I will never know the answer to that. And then all of a sudden, some military record or some birth certificate will reveal a piece of information that you just go, oh, that now that makes sense. He couldn't have been that old. That couldn't have been his kid,
4: right,
8: that
4: right.
8: kind of thing. And I do that was very enjoyable. I mean, I'll give away one of my great stories. One of my great stories is when I was just starting out and I was taking my little tape recorder back then. Yeah, tape recorders, they were separate from your phone. And you take them around to the oldest members of your family.
4: Yes.
8: And I would go really far afield, second cousins, wives, just whoever was still alive. I would get them down on tape and I'd start talking to them. And I would talk to one of these widows of one of the older Hammersteins. And she turns to me and she goes, oh, wait a minute. And she goes, I think there's a box in the attic.
4: Oh, yes.
8: Yeah. And all of a sudden, your hands go like sweaty and hot. And you go, really? Let me help you get them down. Right. And she says, yeah, go ahead. And I open up the box and there's like found editions of program guides from 1894, scrapbooks from 1890, photographs no one has ever seen before. When you opened that box, you didn't realize that it was going to change your life.
7: Right.
8: You just thought it was a box.
7: Yeah. It's a time machine.
8: It's a time machine, but it's also like an enormous responsibility because it only regains meaning by how much effort you put into that box. It's changed my whole, like, changed the course of my life, actually.
7: Oh, I can imagine. And, of course, you've got to share it with people. Otherwise, its value is minimized.
8: Precisely. You have to understand where it fits in the larger narrative so that you can provide not just data, but information and even meaning to what it is you're trying to share. So,
7: is there a Hammerstein Museum out there?
8: There isn't a Hammerstein Museum, but there's probably going to become one very soon. My brother Willie's working hard to turn the old farmhouse in Bucks County, Pennsylvania, into a museum for Hammerstein stuff. So with any luck, I'll have the opportunity to give all the paraphernalia, as it were, to him to display.
7: Boy, that's really important to have a plan and where this stuff is going to go. And I think we all have that problem in any family. You want to make sure that these things survive in one form or another. You've digitized them all, I assume, by now?
8: Of course.
7: Yeah?
8: I have digitized almost everything by now. That's something of a relief because for me, it's not really the ephemera itself. It's the information contained in it.
7: Right.
8: It's not the object. It's the story of the object.
7: Right.
8: So being able to digitize it allows you to not feel so proprietary over the actual object. You got what you needed from it. Now you can just give it away and share it with other people.
7: Yep.
8: It's not the important thing.
7: Yeah, I tend to agree with you. Even an old family Bible record, it's great to own the original pages. But more important than that is to have it out there for others who may have interest in the future to be able to access it. Are you musical?
8: I've been trying to be. Like in this enormous transition from being a painter to being a writer. First, I was writing, of course, nonfiction. And nonfiction, well, nonfiction tells you where it's going to take you. You know, like, this is what happened. You're either going to follow this story or you're going to make something up. So follow this story. That's
7: sure.
8: Nonfiction. But fiction is like, hey, you can make stuff up. And that's what I've been working on now, but trying to incorporate semi-fiction into screenplays about my great-great-grandfather's vaudeville house at the turn of the century. So that's been a great challenge for me, and I've been really enjoying it, and I hope something will come of it. So that is, I do write, and I do write about family history, but now I'm taking more liberties, which is very enjoyable.
7: Well, I don't think there's anything wrong with an historical novel, because I think to a great extent that makes this material much more accessible to people who don't want just the facts.
8: I think maybe you would appreciate it. Right now I'm building up a story where Jack Johnson, the black prize fighter, meets Will Rogers, the essayist, in a barn on the roof of a vaudeville house. And they have a long conversation. And for me, to be able to take two people like that and make them have a conversation, even a fictitious one, is just so satisfying.
7: Yes.
8: So I can say that this has taken over my life in a lot of great ways.
7: Wow. How's your family take to this? Obviously, it's a whole different world for you.
8: Yes. Well, I'm sure my wife thinks I live in a world of my own, and that's no question true. And my children are patient and loving, so they put up with whatever I do. I can't but say I think it's a smooth sailing for my family.
7: That's incredible. Well, let's talk about what's coming up at Roots Tech. Thursday night, which would be February 9th in Salt Lake City, Utah, you're going to be doing a presentation about your ancestors and Rodgers and Hammerstein at the Salt Lake City Conference Center with the Mormon Tabernacle Choir. Wow.
8: Yeah. I wish they would give me more time to speak, but the amount of time that I do have, my job basically is to provide something of a historical context to what it is you're hearing, so you can bring a little more meaning into your listening to Rodgers and Hammerstein music. You'll go, oh, yes, of course, that was during World War II, or yes, of course, that was because of this or because of that. So I hope I can give meaning or a little tiny added richness to the music, though in truth, I'm sure it doesn't really need me, but there I
7: well,
8: am.
7: Well, I think it's going to help out just a whole lot. And tickets are free. This is the thing. It's so amazing. So you go to rootstech.org and you can get your tickets as they're still available. Andy, it has been a delight to visit with you, and we so look forward to seeing you in Salt Lake City, Utah, coming up in February.
8: The privilege is all mine. I can't wait.
7: And coming up for you, Tom Perry is going to be here, our preservation authority from tmcplace.com. Hi, Tom. How are you?
9: Hello.
7: Closing in on Roots Tech and looking forward to our meet and greets. We've got one on Thursday, one on Saturday at our booth, which is the Extreme Jeans booth, 1325 in Salt Lake City, Utah. And I have to bring this up before we get started talking about that, Tom. The list is out from Keeper. It's the most used passwords of 2016. And listen to some of these. Okay, the number one most used password, 123456. That's a tough one. And then
9: so you're not just counting down. Somebody actually uses that as their password.
7: Yeah, that's their password. And the number seven password is 123456789. The number four password is 123456789. Yeah, then you go to 9, that's the number 2 password.
9: Oh, wow.
7: Then you go all the way and add a 0 at the end, that's the number 6 password, 123456789 0.
9: Do these people work for the DNC?
7: Well, that word was password, right?
9: Oh, you're kidding.
7: Remember John Podesta?
9: Oh, that's right.
7: Yeah, and the password was password. That is the number 8 most common password out there. QWERTY is another one. QWERTY, you know, the top of the keyboard, the top line there on the left. That's the number 3 most common password. The number 5 most common password, 111111. Yeah. Number 9 is 123123. And number 10 is 9 through 1 backwards. So,
9: wow.
7: So, you know, this is what we've talked about before. Don't be ridiculous, people. You got to make them longer. You got to mix in capitals. You got to have letters and numbers. And even better than that is something like an asterisk or an exclamation point mixed in there somewhere as well.
9: You know, it's crazy that a lot of these different sites now are forcing us to be smart and not be stupid.
7: Yeah.
9: I mean, that just blows my mind that somebody would have a password with those numbers that they would have their, you know, private things or family history, different things like that people would have access to.
7: Oh, money. Oh, retirement.
9: If you're thinking, oh, I need to use the top row of my keyboard so I don't forget what my password is, say you can do something like, say you don't even have a cat, but you have dogs and your favorite dog is Jeremy. So on a piece of paper, put my password for site XYZ is cat. So anybody's going to see cat, they're not going to know what that means. But you know that's really my dog's name, Jeremy.
7: Right. And spell it backwards if you want.
9: Exactly.
7: You know, something like that.
9: And make maybe the middle letter in a capital. So like when you write the word cat as your reminder what it is, put it lowercase c, capital A, and then a lower T, and then maybe an 8 after it, or a 14, or whatever year the...
7: Well, I got to make it longer than that.
9: Right.
7: But yes, put the name in or something like
9: right,
7: that.
9: Right, but that's just to remind you, so you have that clue when you see little C, big A, little T, and 18 after it, you know, oh, that's really my dog's name, and the third letter is capitalized, and then I have the year he was born. And as we're talking about things that are safe with Roots Tech coming up, for all you listeners that are going to be coming to Roots Tech, make sure you get all your stuff organized and come to Roots Tech with your questions, because there's going to be amazing people there that are going to be able to help you.
7: Absolutely. One other thought, by the way, on these passwords. How about the name of an ancestor and split up their birth year so it'd be 18 Elizabeth 74.
9: Exactly.
7: Or something like that. With an exclamation point. So it's longer, and you mix in the capitals and the smalls like we talk about and make it really tough.
9: Oh, yeah. And you write down a code word that you'll know exactly what that means, who Elizabeth is and how the years are. But you're going to do something different, like write down 00, maybe her husband's name. So you've written down his name, but you really know it's his wife's name. So if you forget it, you can look it up and you know what it is. But somebody finds your cheat note is going to have no idea what it means.
7: All right, Tom. Roots Tech coming up in Salt Lake City, Utah at the Salt Palace. A lot of genies are going to be there. What can they expect to see?
9: There's going to be all kinds of cool things. In fact, somebody that's listened to our show has heard of Ron Fox.
7: Yes.
9: He's actually going to be there. He's going to have his own little booth where you can bring him old photos, and he can help you date them, tell you even if they're worth things. It's almost like the antique roadshow. And you don't actually have to bring your photo if you're really scared about that. Just make sure you take a good color copy of it, of both sides, so he can actually look at it.
7: Well, I've known Ron for over 20-some-odd years, and this guy is absolutely killer when it comes to photographs.
9: He has, like you say, just this incredible mind. If you have a lot of photos you want to get scanned, we're going to be having scanning parties there. We're going to be working with Easy Photo Scan, where you can scan stuff for free. We're going to have a new release. We've told people about if you want to rent a scanner, you can rent a scanner. We're going to start renting slide scanners now.
7: Oh, hello.
9: Oh, yeah, this is so cool because most people don't need a scanner forever, and nobody needs a slide scanner forever. You only have so many slides.
7: Right.
9: So your family reunion or get-together, you can go in and rent this for a week and have everybody bring their slides, everybody chips in, knocks out their slides. Instead of buying a cheap old $200, $300 slide scanner, you're going to get a $5,000 slide scanner for a week that's going to give you incredible pictures.
7: Isn't that a great idea? And they're going to be displaying these at the Easy Photo Scan booth at Roots Tech?
9: Yeah, we'll have them in Easy Photo Scan. We'll also have them in our TMC Place booth, as well as a lot of other things, a shot box. We're trying to make this so people can get the best and latest technology without having to invest a lot of money or settle in for second class.
7: Right.
9: This way you can rent it for a week, whether it's the Easy Photo Scan type things, which are the slide scanners, the photo scanners. 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Just need to get organized. So if you have a lot of pictures, bring them with you, and we'll be doing free scanning at our booth and at Easy Photo Scan.
7: And of course, if you have questions about this, as you prepare to come to Roots Tech, if you're going to make it out there, you can always send an email to asktom@tmcplace.com, and he can give you more details.
9: This is going to be one of the best Roots Techs ever. The incredible things are going to be there. A lot of associates we're going to be working with. We've got new software we're going to be displaying. It's just absolutely incredible for you to be there.
7: And, of course, remember, LeVar Burton is a keynote speaker, which is going to
9: Star
7: be very
9: Trek.
7: Exciting. Yeah. Well, wait a minute. Star Trek. Yes, I suppose. Do you think we're going to see a lot of genies out there dressed in Star Trek attire?
9: I sure hope so.
7: Well, but he was the guy. He was Kunta Kinte, though, in Roots. That's what I think most folks are going to think of him for this.
9: You're right. You're totally right. It's just my son saw it, and he just lit up because he's totally a Star Trek nerd. He just loves it.
7: Yeah, there's so many friends are going, can you get me a signed picture of him? Can you get me this? You know, we'll see how it goes.
9: Right. In fact, The Property Brothers, one of the number one shows on HGTV, they're going to be at Roots Tech, and that's going to be a lot of fun, too, doing their history, finding out about them growing up.
7: And Andy Hammerstein, he is Oscar Hammerstein III, talking about his ancestor from Rodgers and Hammerstein and how they created what Broadway is today, essentially. That's going to be tremendous.
9: Oh, this is going to be so much fun. If you have any chance of coming, you've got to come to this one. This is a must-do.
7: And you can go online to rootstech.org to get your tickets and find out everything else you want to do, including sign up for various classes. You're going to be teaching one, yes?
9: Oh, yeah. I'll be there doing all different kinds of things on scanning. And also remember, on Saturday, it's Family Day, so the kids get in free. So bring your family. They're going to have special things just for kids on Saturday.
7: All right. It's going to be a great time. February 8th through 11th, Salt Lake City, Utah at the Salt Palace. The web address again, rootstech.org, to find out all about it. And we look forward to seeing you there, Tom.
9: I'll be happy to be there. It's going to be my pleasure.
7: And that wraps up our show for this week. This segment of Extreme Genes has been brought to you by FamilySearch.org. 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Thanks for joining us. 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
12: Brothers and sisters, do you know how completely God, our Heavenly Father, loves you? Have you felt His love deep in your soul? When you know and understand how completely you are loved as a child of God, it changes everything. It changes the way you feel about yourself when you make mistakes. It changes how you feel when difficult things happen. It changes your view of God's commandments. It changes your view of others and of your capacity to make a difference. Elder Jeffrey R. Holland taught, "The first great commandment of all eternity is to love God with all of our heart, might, mind, and strength. That's the first great commandment. But the first great truth of all eternity is that God loves us with all of his heart, might, mind, and strength. How can each of us know deep in our souls that great truth of eternity? The prophet Nephi was shown in vision the most powerful evidence of God's love. Upon viewing the tree of life, Nephi asked to know the interpretation thereof. In answer, an angel showed Nephi a city, a mother, and a baby. As Nephi looked upon the city of Nazareth and the righteous Mother Mary, holding the infant Jesus in her arms, the angel declared, "Behold, the Lamb of God, yea, even the Son of the Eternal Father." At that sacred moment, Nephi understood that in the birth of the Savior, God was showing forth his pure and complete love. God's love, Nephi testified, sheddeth itself abroad in the hearts of the children of men. We can picture the love of God as light emanating from the tree of life, shedding itself abroad over all the earth into the hearts of the children of men. God's light and love permeate all his creations. Sometimes we mistakenly think that we can only feel God's love after we have followed the iron rod and partaken of the fruit. God's love, however, is not only received by those who come to the tree, but is the very power that motivates us to seek that tree. Wherefore, it is the most desirable above all things, Nephi taught, and the angel exclaimed, "Yea, and the most joyous to the soul." 20 years ago, a beloved family member stepped away from the church. He had many unanswered questions. His wife, a convert, stayed true to her faith. They worked hard to preserve their marriage in the differences that arose. Last year, he wrote down 3 questions about the church that were difficult for him to reconcile and sent them to 2 couples who had been his friends for several years. He invited them to reflect on those questions and come to dinner to share their thoughts. Following this visit with friends, he went to his room and started working on a project. The evening conversation and the love shown to him by his friends came to the forefront of his mind. He later wrote that he was compelled to stop his work. He said, "A bright light filled my soul. I was familiar with this deep feeling of enlightenment, but in this case, it continued to grow stronger than ever before and lasted for several minutes. I sat quietly with the feeling, which I came to understand as a manifestation of the love of God for me. I felt a spiritual impression that told me I could return to church and express this love of God in what I do there." He then wondered about his questions. The feeling he received was that God honored his questions, and that not having clear answers should not stop him from moving forward. He should share God's love with all while he continued to contemplate. As he acted on that impression, he felt a kinship with Joseph Smith, who remarked after his first vision, "My soul was filled with love, and for many days I could rejoice with great joy." Remarkably, a few short months later, he received the same calling he had held 20 years before. The first time he held the calling, he performed his responsibilities as a dutiful member of the church. Now the question for him became not, "How can I fulfill this calling?" but, How can I show God's love through my service? With this new approach, he felt joy, meaning, and purpose in all aspects of his calling. Sisters and brothers, how can we receive the transforming power of God's love? The prophet Mormon invites us to pray unto the Father with all the energy of heart, that ye may be filled with this love, which he hath bestowed upon all who are true followers of his Son, Jesus Christ. Mormon is not only inviting us to pray that we may be filled with his love for others, but to pray that we may know of God's pure love for ourselves. As we receive his love, we find greater joy in striving to love and serve as he did, becoming true followers of his Son, Jesus Christ. God's love is not found in the circumstances of our lives, but in his presence in our lives. We know of his love when we receive strength beyond our own, and when his Spirit brings peace, comfort, and direction. At times, it may be difficult to feel his love. We can pray to have our eyes opened to see his hand in our lives and to see his love in the beauty of his creations. As we ponder the Savior's life and his infinite sacrifice, we begin to understand his love for us. We reverently sing the words of Eliza R. Snow. His precious blood he freely spilt, his life he freely gave. Jesus' humility and suffering for us distills upon our souls, opening our hearts to seek forgiveness at his hand and filling us with a desire to live as he did. President Nelson wrote, "The more committed we become to patterning our lives after his, the purer and more divine our love becomes." Our son related, "When I was 11, my friends and I decided to hide from our teacher and skip the first half of our primary class. When we finally arrived, to our surprise, the teacher greeted us warmly. He then offered a heartfelt prayer during which he expressed sincere gratitude to the Lord that we had decided to come to class that day of our own free will. I cannot remember what the lesson was about or even our teacher's name, but now, some 30 years later, I am still touched by the pure love he showed me that day. 5 years ago, I observed an example of divine love while attending primary in Russia. I saw a faithful sister kneel in front of two children and testify to them that even if they were the only ones living on earth, Jesus would have suffered and died just for them. I testify that our Lord and Savior did indeed die for each and every one of us. It was an expression of his infinite love for us and for his Father. I know that my Redeemer lives. What comfort this sweet sentence gives. He lives to bless us with his love. May we open our hearts to receive the pure love that God has for us and then shed forth his love in all we do and are. In the sacred name of Jesus Christ, amen."
13: That was Sister Susan H. Porter's talk, "God's Love, the Most Joyous to the Soul," from the Saturday afternoon session of the 191st Semiannual General Conference of the Church of Jesus Christ of Latter-day Saints in October 2021. We love what President Nelson reminded us at the close of this last conference. He said, "We have been given our charge for the next 6 months. How will we be different because of what we've heard and felt?" 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
14: Hello and welcome to the Latter-day Saint Women Podcast, where we share the legacy of women of the Church of Jesus Christ of Latter-day Saints. You'll get to know the faithful women who shaped our past and hear from inspiring women and today, men of faith. I'm Carly Guyman.
15: And I'm Shaylin Back. We're your co-hosts. On today's episode, we're very excited to share a few stories of remarkable women of faith and courage who were pioneering members of the church around the world. And to share these stories and the contribution of these women, we have Ryan Salzgiver with us today. Thanks for being here, Ryan.
16: Thank you for having me.
14: We're so glad that you're here. Ryan is a historian and writer with the Church History Department, and he writes on the archaeology of Latter-day Saint communities and the globalization of the church. And for the past 5 years, he has led the Global Histories Project, which we'll be talking

0: church by place. So we would go to each country and we'd compile it. We'd had a massive team of missionaries that put those together. The problem was that they ended up being about 100 pages, and that is not very easily published.
1: A whole catalog.
0: And it really, it was just like everything that we had from that place, all the oral histories, the unit histories, everything that we had, which isn't very readable. And so we decided that what we needed to do is we needed to condense those. And so we decided that we would condense those down to either 4 or 8 pages, depending on how long we'd been there. That's not a lot of space to tell those stories. But what we do is we take those big histories that we had and we compile those down into a very short chronology, kind of a timeline of what's happened there, how the church got there, who the key players are, how the church has progressed.
1: That's awesome. So, and tell us, we'll talk about this throughout and we'll include kind of in the notes of this show, but tell us where people can go if they want to read more about what they hear about today or want to read about a specific country. Where do they find these histories?
0: If you open your Gospel Library app, there's the Restoration and Church History section right there on that homepage. And then in there, there's one called Global Histories, and that'll take you to the collection that we have. The other place would be online at globalhistories.churchofjesuschrist.org.
2: That's great. Thank you.
1: So, Ryan, a big reason why we wanted to bring you onto the podcast is you've said that the Global Histories Project has been very intentional in seeking out and sharing both the stories of men and women mm-hmm. who kind of pioneered the church in their land. Mm-hmm. And as a historian and documentarian, what would you say, after surveying kind of the stories that you've had exposure to, the people that you've kind of met mm-hmm. through these stories, what would you say is the impact of women on the church and the growth of the church throughout the world?
0: Yeah, I mean, immeasurable. And that's not just me trying to give you a platitude. Like, honestly, without women, I mean, obviously that's 50% of the population. So mm-hmm. Without women, we would be nowhere. But really in the church, we would be nowhere without the women. There have been so many times when, for other reasons, men are taken out of the picture, you know, whether it's war or it's economics or it's politics or whatever it is. And there are just so many times that there are these stalwart women who just stay where they are. They support one another, they minister to each other, they reach out and share the gospel with others, and they really keep the church in places. I actually like to say that the church arrives and thrives because of women.
2: So these stories that we were reading, they're incredible. And so it's a major undertaking that you guys have in making these available. And we are excited today to talk about some of these. And there are some things that we do in the church today that, you know, we might even take for granted that we can attribute to the contribution of specifically women and pioneering women. And so one example of this that we were reading about is the life of Carmen O'Donnell. She's from Guatemala. Mm-hmm. And we would love to hear her story.
0: Absolutely. So Carmen's story is one of my favorites of all the hundreds of stories now that I've had the opportunity to research and to be part of. Carmen still stands out as one that I just absolutely love. So Carmen Galvez O'Donnell was from Retalhuleu, Guatemala, and she grew up in a fairly well-to-do family. And in the early 40s, she was playing ping pong at a local club with a friend of hers, and she hit the ball across the place and was told that gringo over there wants to meet you. And that was John O'Donnell. So John, her husband, was a member of the church. He was born in the colonies in northern Mexico. So he spoke fluent Spanish, which she didn't know when she said,
1: surprising to
0: right,
1: her.
0: Yeah. So when she said, if he wants to meet me, he has to come over here, he understood her. And so he went over, he introduced himself. And the whole time that they were courting and then during the early years of their marriage, he kept telling her that eventually you're going to join the church. You need to read the Book of Mormon. This is something for you. And these people around us, they're Lamanites. They're people who are descendants of Lehi. And we're going to teach them the gospel too. Hmm. And for a long time, she's like, I just don't get it. Her sister-in-law eventually gave her a Book of Mormon in Spanish. That was the first time she'd had one in Spanish. She read it. She's told him, I don't get it. I don't understand this. I don't understand how you understand this. And he told her to keep reading and praying. Eventually, she becomes the first person baptized in Central America. Shortly after she was baptized, she becomes the first Relief Society president in Central America. And it's not just Guatemala. It's all of Central America.
1: Of Central America.
2: And what year is this?
0: This is 1948.
2: Okay.
0: And then shortly after that, she starts teaching Sunday school lessons. And what she realized pretty quickly was the Sunday school

0: manual was a little too complicated for people who didn't have either widespread literacy, like actually could read and write, but also gospel literacy. That was the thing that she found was really lacking.
1: Which her perspective was so important,
0: right?
1: Because maybe someone coming from growing up in the church wouldn't see that as readily.
0: Yeah. Well, and she even said that she had won her testimony, and she'd won it through study. So she had sat down with the Book of Mormon, with the scriptures, and she'd figured out these things. But, you know, there's things we take for granted that just repentance. What does that mean? What is faith? What's it mean to the atonement of Jesus Christ and to take advantage of that? Those are things that we take advantage if we've grown up in the church, but you might not have if you didn't. And so what she did was she decided we need to simplify things. We need to teach simplified lessons. And one of their general authority friends who was visiting sat in on one of these simplified lessons that she taught and thought, that's something we need to do. And that actually led to Gospel Principles, which we don't do anymore, but the Gospel Principles class that was part of
1: manual.
0: That was part of Sunday school for almost 40 years was an idea that Carmen O'Donnell had. I mean, obviously that's an idea others probably had as well, but that's where it took hold, and they went from there with that idea. She also oversaw the mission with her husband in Quetzaltenango for a time. And during that time, they talked about smaller meeting houses, the kind of modular meeting houses that you see now in places. So the O'Donnells, and particularly Carmen, who understood what a Central American, what a Guatemalan needed, was able to adapt the gospel to them in a way that is just incredible.
2: It's amazing to me that she knew their needs. I mean, this is where she was from. And once she was converted to the gospel, she just really ran with it. And she was so involved, and she wanted that experience to be more accessible to everybody. Yeah. And it's just amazing to me that her ideas and her contributions really influenced the way that we've worshiped and learned for so long. I just think it's so neat to learn about her.
0: And I haven't even told you the biggest impact that she had.
2: Oh, no, tell us.
0: So she and her husband would go to these meetings in all of these little places where they'd have members who were coming from great distances. And usually they were poor, and they were living at distances from town because that's where their farms were. And they'd come into meetings, and it's before we've consolidated meeting schedules, right? And so they're coming at 10 o'clock in the morning on Sunday morning for Sunday school. They're sticking around until that evening to go to sacrament meeting. And if they're really diligent and they're going to all of their meetings, they probably have a priesthood meeting on Monday.
1: Relief
0: or they have
1: Society.
0: An MIA meeting on Wednesday, Relief Society meeting sometime during the week. Primary's probably on Saturday if they have kids. And so there's all of these time commitments, and each one takes them hours of walking on dirt roads to get to these meeting houses. And she said, this is unacceptable. We need to make it so that it's easier for them to come. And when they piloted the consolidated meeting block, they did it in Guatemala City, in part because of what the O'Donnells had said. So.
1: And I think what inspired me most about her story is she observed and she had the insight to see, you know, what these people needed and the creativity to think, how could we make this work here? And then she used her voice and spoke up, and she shared her thoughts, I'm sure, in a kind and respectful way, but sharing her ideas and observations. And that's something President Nelson has asked women to do. We need your voices. We need your perspectives, your insights. And that's what she was doing, to the great benefit of really members worldwide.
0: Yeah, definitely. And that's one thing that I've always loved about her. She was definitely not someone to sit back and take a back seat. She was there with her husband as he's doing these things. You know, he's the state
1: Very
0: president, he's the district
1: president,
0: he's all these things, but she's also participating. She's being heard.
1: A great example. So again, as we reviewed these different stories in preparation for this episode, I was really struck by the story of Florence Chukwuka. And we're not going to pretend to know how to pronounce all these names from around the world. This woman is a member in Nigeria. And Florence, reading her story, she just demonstrated so much courage and so much faith and determination. And we'd love for you to share her story and her contributions to the growth of the church in Nigeria.
0: Yeah, so Florence, And this is something that I love about these. You get people from all walks of life, right? So where Carmen was fairly well-to-do, well-educated, had a lot of opportunity, Florence did not. Her father was in the shipping business, and so he was often gone at sea on the ships. And so her and her siblings and her mother had to take care of the home, and they were very, very poor. And so they had a lot of hard work to do. And when she was 11, she decided, though, I'm not going to be poor. I'm going to work, and I'm going to get out of this, and I'm going to get an education. That's how I'm going to do that. And she said, I'm going to earnestly seek God and his help in my life. At 11, she determines that. And by the time she's 16, her father took out a loan to allow her to go to secondary school. She's graduated from secondary school, and she finds that there's a government scholarship that would allow her to go to nursing school. So she goes to nursing school. And for 5 years, she studies nursing and midwifery, and she comes back to her hometown, and she works as a nurse for several years. And a woman sees that she doesn't go out and party. She doesn't go out with the men on the weekends. And so she introduces her to her nephew, Christopher. So she marries Christopher Chacuora in 1972. And he also has this idea that he's going to earnestly seek God and that education is of the utmost importance. So for 10 years, they spend all their time going to churches and getting an education. And he eventually goes to the United States. He gets a degree in the United States. And meanwhile, they're continuing to search. And they developed a tradition where every New Year's Eve, they would fast and pray together as a family for what they wanted out of the coming year. And on December 31st, 1981, they fasted and prayed for the Lord to guide them to a church. And 9 days later, they both had the impression that they needed to go visit a friend. And when they visited that friend, the friend offered them a soda instead of a beer. And they said, that's weird. Why not a beer? And they said, well, we're members of the Church of Jesus Christ of Latter-day Saints now. We don't drink beer. Would you like to know more? And they said, absolutely. And a month later, they were baptized. So in 1982, they're baptized, and 10 years later, he becomes the president of the Accra Ghana Mission, and he and Florence go and preside. He spends most of his time helping families to and couples to make their marriages official and to help them get to a point where they can go to the temple. Mm-hmm. But she decides to work with children, and she spends all of her time working with children. And she actually has an impression at one point that says, tell them your story. So she starts telling children all over Ghana, especially poor children, you can move past this. You can get an education. You can become what you want to be. You can do what you want, especially if you earnestly seek God in an education. And just so inspiring.
2: Mm-hmm. As you were talking about Florence and her husband's experience fasting and praying for which church to join, it reminded me of when Newell and Ann Whitney and Kirtland were doing, they were doing the same thing, and they were told the word of the Lord is coming to Kirtland. And right. Joseph Smith actually came, and it's just amazing because that story obviously is very prominent with Joseph Smith going to Kirtland, yeah. But that was happening all over the world for these earnest seekers of God, right, who truly were just wanting to know the truth. And then it's amazing to hear about when they found it and then how they continued to teach people and just make these huge and major contributions. It's amazing.
0: Mm-hmm. Yeah. And I always love when you hear about someone who's just an earnest seeker after God, and God loves us all. It doesn't matter, you know, whether we're born into the church or whether we have to find it some other way, he's going to reach out to us.
1: And I think it's inspiring for those of us who didn't have to work quite so hard, you know, to realize we need to demonstrate kind of that same earnestness in seeking truth. It, you know, we kind of expect it to just kind of fall into our laps. And I'm so inspired. They searched for 10 years together, right, and Florence her whole life before that.
0: Yeah.
1: And no, that's just a principle I think that can teach us all.
2: Mm-hmm. As we were reading through these global histories, I loved reading about a woman named Olga Kovarova. And I think many of us can relate to her first experience reading the Book of Mormon. She said, I read one page and I felt questions. And I'm just like, I still feel that way sometimes, you know, whether we're reading the Book of Mormon for the first time or for however many times I've read it, it's like, I read that page and I feel questions. So I loved that she said that. But will you just share with us how she was introduced to the gospel and then her subsequent legacy? So everything that happened after that.
0: Yeah, absolutely. So this is another one of just my favorites, and maybe I could just say that about all of them. But whenever I tell Olga's story, it's one of those ones that either gets one of two reactions. It either gets a gasp or a chuckle when I tell you how she was introduced to the gospel, and that's yoga. So she's a student. She's actually a graduate student. So this idea of like having a question while reading is something she probably hasn't experienced in a while. She's a graduate student at Masaryk University in Brno, Czechoslovakia. This is during the communist era. It's in the 1980s. And she decides that she's going to take these yoga classes. And so she goes to this class taught by a man named Otokar Vojkovka. And Otokar teaches a class that he calls Christian Yoga, where all of the exercises and the stretches are the same, but the principles that he's teaching are based on the Bible and the Book of Mormon. For example, he really liked to teach people that the purpose of our creation is that we might have joy. And he's clearly in 2 Nephi 2, right?
1: Yeah.
0: And she loved that. She latched onto that principle. And so she started lingering after classes, and she would stay and talk with Otokar. Eventually, she was invited to his home, where she'd meet with his family, and they'd have these long discussions. And a lot of times they were about life, but eventually they turned to the gospel. And he started loaning her books, the first couple of them about yoga. Eventually, they were books about the church. And she'd read one of them, and it quoted the Book of Mormon a lot. And so she went and she requested the Book of Mormon from them. And they had a copy. The Czech Book of Mormon was released in 1932, and so they had a copy for several years. But it was very, very hard to come by, very, very precious to the family. Hmm. So they waited until they felt like they could really trust her, and they gave her the copy of the Book of Mormon. She sat down and started to read, and she read most of the night, but she just said, my mind was filled with questions. And so she went back to Otokar and she said, I don't really understand why I'm having so many questions. And he said, questions are good. Keep reading and praying. And she said one night she was reading again, and she said out loud, God is real. And that hearing her own voice say something that had just never really occurred to her was a very powerful experience. And from then on, she knew that the gospel was true. It took 6 months to be baptized. They had to wait until it's late at night and after the fishermen had all gone home from a reservoir to be baptized. But once she was baptized, she began teaching Christian yoga too. So she started teaching camps all over Czechoslovakia, and even into the era after the Velvet Revolution, when it separated into the Czech Republic and Slovakia, she was still teaching these courses. But many of the early leaders of the church after communism ended in that part of the world were people who were converted through Christian yoga. More than 100 people were converted through that.
2: I love it. I love the Christian yoga. I love the impact that, I'm sorry, what was the instructor's name again?
0: Otokar Vojkovka.
2: Okay, I love the impact that he had just in his natural way of living, you know, as he was living the gospel
1: and sharing,
2: as he was teaching
1: it.
2: Yoga. Mm-hmm. And he just, and how he was sharing it. It's just amazing the impact that that had. And then to hear that over 100 people were converted, you know, based on her influence and the things that she was doing. It's incredible.
0: Yeah. Well, and I recently spoke with Otokar's son, who told me that his dad's goal was, he said, if we can't have missionaries come here, then they have to be born here. And so that was his goal, was to create missionaries throughout the country. And Olga was probably the most successful of his missionaries.
1: Yeah. So. Through her Christian yoga.
0: Yeah.
1: Right?
0: Yeah.
2: It's amazing.
1: So I was very impressed in reading through the histories of the church in South America that really missionary work there began due to the initiative and faith of several German women who moved to the region. Mm-hmm. Two stories in two different countries. Can you share those with us?
0: Yeah, absolutely. So after World War I ended and the Treaty of Versailles, which ended that war, it caused some economic problems for Germany, to put it very, very, very mildly. It pretty much crashed their economy. And so a lot of German people were leaving the country seeking economic opportunity elsewhere. And South America was a big place where they would emigrate. And so we have a couple of families that leave Germany and go to South America. One of them is the Lepelt family. They leave Bremen, Germany in the 1920s, early 1920s. And actually the reason that they leave is that the entire family, except for the father, has joined the church. And he does a little research before he moves and finds out that we're not in Brazil. And he says, the Mormons can't find me there. And so he moves his family to Brazil. And what he didn't anticipate was Augusta, his wife, would continue to write letters, not only back to the the members in Germany, but she was also writing to Salt Lake and requesting that a mission be established in Brazil because there were members there. Mm-hmm. And she was also teaching her neighbors, and she was bringing people in, and they were learning about the gospel from her. And at the same time, there's two families that leave Germany and go to Buenos Aires in Argentina, the Wilhelm Friedrichs family and the Emil Hoppe family. So the great thing here, though, is Wilhelm Friedrichs speaks English. And so he's writing letters that are in English back to Germany and eventually to Salt Lake City. And the biggest thing that they're concerned about is that the Hoppe family has had a child, a little girl, and she died. She was only a few months old. And her mother, Sister Hoppe, is very concerned that her daughter will not be with them in the next life because she's not recorded on the records of the church. And so they're writing about this. And part of the problem is that Wilhelm Friedrichs is a priest, so he doesn't have the Melchizedek priesthood. And Emil Hoppe is a teacher. And that's the only priesthood that they have. So they can have the sacrament, but they can't have baptism, or I guess they can have baptism, but they can't have confirmation. They can't...
1: Other ordinances.
0: Yeah, they can't bless their children. And so that's the concern. Eventually, this concern makes its way back to Charles Nibley in Salt Lake. At the time, he was the presiding bishop, but by the time things really get going, he's in the first presidency.
1: Oh, okay.
0: And so he says, let's send someone there. So they send Melvin J. Ballard, who's Elder Ballard's grandpa, who's an apostle at the time. And then they send a couple of other people, one who speaks German, one who speaks Spanish, to this place. Most of their work is amongst the Germans, though, early on. It's not until World War II that we make the transition from mostly German-speaking to Spanish-speaking or
1: Portuguese.
0: Brazil, Portuguese. Mm-hmm. But they go there in 1925, and on December 25th, Elder Ballard dedicates all of South America. And he says that this is going to start like an acorn, very, very small and slow at first, but eventually it will be like an oak tree and a strength to the church.
1: Mm-hmm.
0: And that little group there eventually becomes the impetus for all of our missions in South America. It spreads from Argentina. So they send a German mission president, Reinhold Stuff, and he is the first mission president in Argentina. He eventually is the one who goes and finds the Lapeltes and sends missionaries to them in Brazil.
1: Okay.
0: Eventually, they divide into the Argentine and the Brazilian mission.
1: Mm-hmm.
0: And then all of South America eventually has missionaries and church members.
1: And I had no idea. I did not know that that's how... Because it is, the members in South and Central America are such a strength to the church, and I had no idea that that's how it began.
0: And the two families in Buenos Aires actually lived a great distance from each other. It was hours by train for them to meet, and so they'd alternate at each other's houses, and we have letters from them talking about how they had mandolins, and that was the only thing to accompany their hymns. And just, they kept at it. And this one concern, this concern about a mother and her child, was the thing that brought that to the attention of the leaders of the church and eventually led to, like you said, this is a place that is a strength to the church.
1: Mm-hmm. Really and small and simple beginnings, right?
2: And with those missionaries, you said they went down to Brazil.
0: Mm-hmm.
2: So they did find...
0: Yeah.
2: Robert Lapeltes.
0: Yeah, they did find Robert Lapeltes. Eventually, after Augusta unfortunately passes away, he moves in with his daughter, and his daughter starts leaving church literature around just on the off chance that he might read it. And he does. He starts reading it, and eventually he's read enough of the literature that he comes to his daughter, and he puts down his pipe on the table, and he says, "I want to be with my wife where she is." And he's baptized. He's partially paralyzed at this point. He'd had a stroke. When they take him into the river, they actually carry him in his chair. They put him down in the river. They baptize him, and he walked out. And he was never paralyzed again. So
2: wow.
0: A few other miracles that are related to what's happened to this family.
1: Wow.
2: That's incredible. And we would have never known these things. I just love that we get the opportunity now to discover, these people. Another woman I was particularly inspired by, she was a convert to the church in Norway. Her name's Rigmor Heistu. And she stood up for her beliefs, but not only did she stand up for her beliefs, but she proactively confronted somebody about them. And I love that, though. She wasn't just standing up for her beliefs, but she was active in sharing what she knew to be true. So Ryan, will you just tell us more about Rigmor's conversion story and then the blessings that came from her efforts?
0: Yeah, absolutely. So Rigmor meets the missionaries in the early 1960s. She's living a pretty comfortable life. Her husband is not interested at all. Their marriage isn't the happiest of marriages. And as soon as she starts investigating the church, he starts looking for negative literature. And so he finds a book about the church that's pretty negative by a man named Einar Molinar. And he reads it and starts sharing it with her and challenging what she's starting to believe. Mm-hmm. She reads it and decides that it's just not true. It's not in line with what she's being taught by the missionaries and what she feels when she's in the church. So she joins the church. Her husband doesn't, and after several years, they eventually are divorced. And she decides to go back to college to get a degree so that she can support her children. And she's taking a religious studies class, and the professor stands up and is talking about how great the religious freedom is of Norway. And she challenges him on that and says, it's only to a certain extent that we have religious freedom. And after the class, she goes up and wants to continue this conversation and finds out that her professor is personal friends with Einar Molinar. And so
1: who wrote this negative book, right? Her husband had presented to her.
0: Yeah. This book that had in some ways kind of wrecked her life for a little bit. And she says, well, can I meet him? So the professor sets up a meeting, and she goes, and in his office with Einar Molinar, she sits down and she says, where did you get all of those lies that you published about the church? And he says, well, I read them in books. They're all over in these libraries. And she said, so you went to a library over there when you could have gone 100 meters that way and talked to the mission president from our church, and he could have told you the truth. And eventually she's able to convince him that what he'd said was not true, and to get his permission to review the next edition of the book, where she corrected some of the things that he had said about the church. Later on, actually, after she's graduated with her degree, she put together a group of scholars, mostly people who are members of all of the faiths that are in Norway, and she compiled a book called This We Believe, Det Tror Vi, in Norwegian, and I'm positive I'm saying that wrong. But that book shares from a personal perspective the faith of the people of Norway.
2: I just love her boldness. I mean, she's not, you know, doing it in an argumentative way, and she's very educated. You know, she does it in a way that's saying, you know, this is the truth that I've come to know. And then she has these conversations, and she left that meeting with Molinar. It said they were good friends in the history mm-hmm. that I read. And I just think that that's amazing. It really shows the kind of person that she was and how convicted she was, and just her boldness in sharing her beliefs. I love it.
0: Mm-hmm. Yeah.
1: And you think of the impact, you know, that she had personally there and on those that would maybe then access this information mm-hmm. or read other things that he'd written, or you know, read what she wrote in her book. And that's a huge impact in providing better information about the church for people, whether or not they would eventually become members.
0: Right.
2: She also said, I have never felt the Spirit move me so much. And I thought that was incredible to have that kind of validation, you know, that what she was doing was right and that would be
1: beneficial,
2: a positive mm-hmm. benefit right. to everyone else who would, you know, come across the information.
0: Well, and I love that too, because, you know, we often enter situations where we feel like we need to correct someone, and we know that that's going to be a confrontational thing. Mm-hmm. But if we come into it waiting for the Spirit to move, then those situations end up being great, right? So that you can walk out of that situation where he's changed his mind, where he sees her as a friend, and where he actually asks for her contribution mm-hmm. to the next edition. So it's incredible what the Spirit can do to touch hearts.
2: Yeah. Absolutely.
1: There's so many more stories that we could share. And so it's great that we can get on and study more stories, that we can learn more about more women. And I love, if you have a personal connection to a country, you can go find that country mm-hmm. and look it up. Or if you just want to learn more about the church in a country, it's a wonderful resource.
0: Yeah.
1: So I think one important thing to talk about, Ryan, and something we want to make sure our listeners are thinking about, is how members can use these stories, not just read them and think about them, but how can they be used in creating them? What was your intention for use?
0: Part of our intention was to give people a basic introduction to what the church is like in these various places. And so hopefully they can be used as stories to tell in your talks, in your Sunday school lessons, in your Relief Society meetings. Share them with your children. I think the other thing is I hope in people's personal studies and in their lessons that they can learn more about the diversity of the church, that we have members from all over the world, from all walks of life, from every background you can think of, from every ethnic group that you can imagine, and they all come to the gospel with those things. And there are only a few things that we all have to accept, core principles of the gospel, things like faith, repentance, and baptism. And we can bring all of those things that make us individuals, and we can all learn and grow and share more about one another and grow in love, you know, to be one as God has commanded us so that we are His.
1: And I think that can teach us a lot. And I love, too, that these women didn't come, like you said, to the church with these perfect lives or perfect families. They came with things that were broken in some cases, you know, a daughter that had died or an unhappy marriage. Mm-hmm. And they came and the gospel brought them light, brought them truth, and they continued on and were pillars of strength in their countries.
0: Yeah. So in 2 Nephi, Nephi tells us that God speaks to our language and our understanding. And that's the thing that I've found more often than not is people will pray. People will be seeking, have these earnest seekers like the Chippewas and others that are all over the world. But God speaks to them in the way that is meaningful to them, just like He spoke to Joseph Smith through a seer stone, which to me would be not meaningful, but spoke to me at one point through a pop song, which would not be meaningful to some other people, right? God speaks to us how we are most willing and able to hear Him. And it doesn't matter where we're from. It doesn't matter who we are. Mm-hmm. He is willing to speak to us how we need to be spoken to.
1: Thank you so much for sharing that. I think that's an especially relevant message as we're commemorating the anniversary of the first vision, as we're hearing these messages of hear Him, to see and hear how other people have heard Him and see that that is in a variety of ways through the Spirit, that the Spirit speaks to us in unique and individual ways. I love that. Thank you so much for sharing that.
0: You're welcome.
2: Thank you so much, Ryan, for spending time with us today to talk about these remarkable women and their contributions and the great work you've done in making their stories available to the world. So thank you again for joining us.
0: Yeah, thank you. Not just me. There was a team. This is across our entire department. So many people involved in this.
2: Thank you to you and your team. Thank you.
1: And I really felt the Spirit here listening to these stories and these people's experiences. So to our listeners, we hope that you also enjoyed this episode. Thank you so much for tuning in. And we'd love to hear from you. 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
2: 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Until next time, I'm Shaylin Back.
1: And I'm Carly Guymon. Thanks so much and have a wonderful day.
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4: Dear brothers and sisters, although he passed away 20 years ago, there are times I miss my father. Easter promises I will see him again. When I was in graduate school in England, my father came to visit. His father's heart knew I missed home. My father loved adventure, except in food. Even in France, noted for its cuisine, he would say, "Let's eat Chinese food." a long-serving patriarch in the church, my father was spiritual and compassionate. One night, as emergency vehicles with loud sirens raced through Paris, he said, "Garrett, those cries are the wounds of a city." On that trip, I felt other cries and wounds. A young woman was selling ice cream from a small pushcart. Her wafer cones were just the size for a single scoop of ice cream. For some reason, a large man confronted the young woman. Yelling and pushing, he tipped over her cart, spilling her ice cream cones. There was nothing I could do as he crushed the cones with his boots. I can still see the young woman on her knees in the street, trying to save broken wafer pieces, tears of anguish streaming down her face. Her image haunts me, a reminder of the unkindness, uncaring, misunderstanding we too often inflict on each other. On another afternoon near Paris, my father and I visited the great cathedral at Chartres. Malcolm Miller, a world expert on the cathedral, pointed out three sets of sharp stained glass windows. He said they tell a story. The first windows show Adam and Eve leaving the Garden of Eden. The second recount the parable of the Good Samaritan. The third depict the Lord's second coming. Taken together, these stained glass windows can describe our eternal journey. They invite us to welcome all with room in his inn. Like Adam and Eve, we come into a world of thorns and thistles. On our dusty roads to Jericho, we're beset upon, wounded, and left in pain. Though we should help each other, too often we pass to the other side of the road, for whatever reason. However, with compassion, the Good Samaritan stops and binds our wounds with wine and oil. Symbols of the sacrament and other ordinances, the wine and oil point us to the spiritual healing in Jesus Christ. The Good Samaritan puts us on his own donkey, or in some stained glass accounts, carries us on his shoulders. He brings us to the inn, which can represent his church. At the inn, the Good Samaritan says, "Take care of him. When I come again, I will repay thee." The Good Samaritan, a symbol of our Savior, promises to return, this time in majesty and glory. In this Easter season, Jesus Christ invites us to become like him, a Good Samaritan, to make his inn, his church, a refuge for all from life's bruises and storms. We prepare for his promised second coming, as each day we do unto the least of these, as we would unto him. The least of these is each of us. As we come with the Good Samaritan to the inn, we learn five things about Jesus Christ and ourselves. First, we come to the inn as we are, with the foibles and imperfections we each have. Yet, we all have something needed to contribute. Our journey to God is often found together. We belong as united community, whether confronting pandemics, storms, wildfires, droughts, or quietly meeting daily needs. We receive inspiration as we counsel together, listening to each person, including each sister and the Spirit. As our hearts change and we receive his image in our countenance, we see him and ourselves in his church. In him we find clarity, not dissonance. In him we find cause to do good, reason to be good, and increasing capacity to become better. In him we discover abiding faith, liberating selflessness, caring change, and trust in God. In his inn, we find and deepen our personal relationship with God our Father and Jesus Christ. He trusts us to help make the inn the place he needs it to be. As we offer our talents and best efforts, his spiritual gifts also strengthen and bless. A Spanish language interpreter told me, "Elder Gong, I knew by the Spirit what you were going to say, so I could translate," this faithful brother said, "by the gift of tongues." gifts of faith and assurance come, manifest differently in different situations. One dear sister received spiritual comfort as her husband passed away from COVID-19. She said, "I know my dear husband and I will be together again." In a different COVID situation, another dear sister said, "I felt I should plead with the Lord and the doctors to give my husband just a little more time." Second, he entreats us to make his inn a place of grace and space where each can gather with room for all. As disciples of Jesus Christ, we are all equal with no second-class groups. All are welcome to attend sacrament meetings, other Sunday meetings, and social events. We reverently worship our Savior, thoughtful and considerate of each other. We see and acknowledge each person. We smile, sit with those sitting alone, learn names, including of new converts, returning brothers and sisters, young women and young men, each dear primary child. Imagining ourselves in their place, we welcome friends, visitors, new move-ins, busy individuals pulled in too many directions. We mourn, rejoice, and are there for each other. When we fall short of our ideals and are rushed, unaware, judgmental, or prejudiced, we seek each other's forgiveness and do better. A family from Africa now living in the United States said, "From the first day, church members were friendly and welcoming. Everyone made us feel at home. No one looked down on us." The father said, "The Holy Bible teaches gospel fruits come from gospel roots." And the missionaries, the father and mother said, "We want our son and daughter to grow up like those missionaries." Brothers and sisters, may we each warmly welcome all to his inn. Third, in his inn, we learn perfection is in Jesus Christ, not in the perfectionism of the world. Unreal and unrealistic, the world's insta-perfect, filtered perfectionism can make us feel inadequate, captive to swipes, likes, or double taps. In contrast, our Savior Jesus Christ knows everything about us we don't want anyone else to know, and he still loves us. His is a gospel of second and third chances made possible by his atoning sacrifice. He invites each of us to be a good Samaritan, less judgmental and more forgiving of ourselves and of each other, even as we strive more fully to keep his commandments. We help ourselves as we help each other. A family I know lived near a busy road. Travelers often stopped to ask for help. Early one morning, the family heard loud pounding on their door. Tired and worried who it would be at 2 a.m., they wondered if, just this once, someone else could help. As the insistent knocking continued, they heard, "Fire. There's a fire in the back of your house." Good Samaritans help each other. Fourth, at his inn, we become part of a gospel community centered in Jesus Christ, anchored in restored truth, living prophets and apostles, and another testament of Jesus Christ, the Book of Mormon. He brings us to his inn and also to his house, the Holy Temple. The house of the Lord is a place where, as with the wounded man on the road to Jericho, the Good Samaritan can cleanse and clothe us, prepare us to return to God's presence, and unite us eternally in God's family. His temples are open to all who live his gospel with faith and obedience. Temple rejoicing includes gospel unity amidst diverse heritages, cultures, languages, and generations. At the groundbreaking for the Taylorsville, Utah Temple, 17-year-old Max Harker shared a legacy of family faith begun six generations earlier by his great-great-great-grandfather, Joseph Harker, and his wife, Susanna Sneath. In the restored gospel of Jesus Christ, we can each become a strong link in our family generations. Finally, fifth, we rejoice that God loves his children in our different backgrounds and circumstances, in every nation, kindred, and tongue, with room for all in his inn. Over the past 40 years, church members have become increasingly international. Since 1998, more church members lived outside than inside the United States and Canada. By 2025, we anticipate as many church members may live in Latin America as in the United States and Canada. The gathering of Fathers Lehi's faithful descendants is fulfilling prophecy. Faithful saints, including in the Pioneer Corridor, remain a reservoir of devotion and service for the worldwide church. Also, the majority of adult church members are now unmarried, widowed, or divorced. This is a significant change. It includes more than half our Relief Society sisters and more than half our adult priesthood brothers. This demographic pattern has been the case in the worldwide church since 1992 and in the church in the United States and Canada since 2019. Our standing before the Lord and his church is not a matter of our marital status, but of our becoming faithful and valiant disciples of Jesus Christ. Adults want to be seen as adults and to be responsible and contribute as adults. Disciples of Jesus Christ come from everywhere, in every shape, size, hue, age, each with talents, righteous desires, and immense capacities to bless and serve. We seek daily to follow Jesus Christ with faith unto repentance and enduring joy. During this life, we sometimes wait upon the Lord. We may not yet be where we hope and wish to be in the future. A devout sister says, waiting faithfully upon the Lord for his blessings is a holy position. It must not be met with pity, patronizing, or judgment, but instead with sacred honor. In the meantime, we live now, not waiting for life to begin. Isaiah promises, they that wait upon the Lord shall renew their strength. They shall mount up with wings as eagles. They shall run and not be weary, and they shall walk and not faint. Our Good Samaritan promises to return. Miracles occur when we care for each other as he would. When we come with broken hearts and contrite spirits, we can find voice in Jesus Christ and be encircled in his understanding arms of safety. Sacred ordinances offer covenant belonging and the power of godliness to sanctify inner intent and outward action. As we create room in his inn, welcoming all, our Good Samaritan can heal us on our dusty mortal roads. With perfect love, our Father and his Son, Jesus Christ, promise peace in this world and eternal life in the world come. I so gratefully witness and testify in the sacred and holy name of Jesus Christ. Amen.
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7: Proactive Parenting by Lara Padilla Walker, Professor, School of Family Life at Brigham Young University. We shouldn't wait to arm our children against the evils of the world. Raising teenagers in a fallen world isn't easy, particularly when the adversary is so relentless in his efforts to lead youth astray. Elder Jeffrey R. Holland of the Quorum of the Twelve Apostles described it this way. Some days it seems that a sea of temptation and transgression inundates our children, simply washes over them before they can successfully withstand it, before they should have to face it. And often, at least some of the forces at work seem beyond our personal control. Well, some of them may be beyond our control, but I testify with faith in the living God that they are not beyond His. As parents, we work in tandem with Heavenly Father and the Savior to fortify our youth and help them put on the whole protective armor of God to withstand the fiery darts of the adversary. 1 Nephi chapter 15, verse 24. But we shouldn't wait until after the battle is raging to do so. We should do it long before the battle even begins. Proactive parenting. Scholarly research and parenting books often focus on reactive parenting, or what can parents do after their child has done something wrong. But waiting for bad behavior to occur before taking action means that destructive patterns may already have become established, making them harder to change. In contrast, proactive parenting refers to a parent's efforts to anticipate temptations and other challenges children might experience in the future, and to provide protection or tools they can use when faced with these situations. In the gospel sense, this is akin to helping children put on the whole armor of God. See Ephesians chapter 6, verses 11 through 17. Three proactive parenting practices. Parents may use three common proactive parenting practices with different frequency depending on the age of the child. For each of these practices, keep in mind Counsel from the Children and Youth Introductory Guide. Pray for guidance. Help your children seek and recognize the influence of the Holy Ghost. Express love. Frequently compliment your children in their efforts to do well and for the Christ-like qualities you see in them. Offer support, help, and encouragement along the way. 1. Cocooning, protecting your children. The first, most restrictive, proactive parenting practice is called cocooning. In this method, parents protect their children from anything that poses a potential threat. Cocooning is common during early childhood and may include forbidding certain television shows or avoiding potentially dangerous activities. By doing this, parents teach children right from wrong. 2. Pre-arming, preparing your children for danger. A second approach to proactive parenting is called pre-arming. This means that parents provide guidance, coaching, and instruction to their children to help them know how to respond to potentially harmful situations. For example, parents may ask a child to practice exact dialogue that could be used if a peer were to offer the child a dangerous substance. Or parents may ask a child to share specific actions that could be taken to steer away from damaging situations. This method allows parents to teach why something is right or wrong and becomes more effective as children mature. Pre-arming conversations might teach healthy sexuality and intimacy, responsible media use, including safeguards against pornography, modesty, and other standards from For the Strength of Youth. 3. Deference, respecting your children's agency. The third proactive strategy is called deference, which allows children to make their own decisions as they practice choosing between right and wrong. Deference demonstrates great trust in a child. Because of the complexities in granting a child sufficient responsibility to make decisions, deference requires that a child have adequate maturity to understand the consequences of decisions. Deference works well with adolescent or older children after parents have employed strategies like pre-arming and cocooning for several years. Using a balanced approach to these three practices while raising children, especially within a gospel context, allows them opportunities to grow as they exercise their agency and learn to choose between right and wrong. When the Savior called his disciples, he used a similar pattern. First, he showed them the importance of shunning the world, cocooning. Then, through discussion and example, he taught them why his ways were best, pre-arming. Finally, he left their presence and allowed them, with guidance from the Holy Ghost, to use what they had learned to lead the church and preach the gospel. Deference. Keeping the lines of communication open is essential. Frequent, open, age-appropriate discussions. Implementing a flexible approach to these three teaching strategies allows parents to effectively respond to different situations a child may face. An essential component to these techniques is keeping open the lines of communication, especially as children ask questions. The Children and Youth Introductory Guide encourages parents to be involved in their children's lives and to talk with and listen to their children. Children need to know they can talk with and learn from their parents. For example, if my 7-year-old son asks me a question about sexuality, I have a great opportunity to teach him that he can come to me when he has a question, any question. Given his age, however, I might cocoon him from some of the specific details of sexuality, saving those for when he is a little older and more mature. The Scriptures counsel, line upon line, precept upon precept. 2 Nephi chapter 28, verse 30. So I share only those things he is ready to hear. But allowing the conversation to take place is key at any age. Joint decision-making. Open communication also allows parents and children to engage in joint decision-making, which increases the likelihood that adolescents will buy into family rules. For example, when we wanted to establish a curfew with our older children, rather than deciding on a time and informing them, we had a family discussion and asked for their input. My husband and I felt more comfortable with 10 p.m., and the children were pushing hard for midnight. After a lengthy family council, we settled on 11 p.m., We also added a caveat that unique opportunities with friends might allow for an extended curfew. Both parents and children sacrificed, but because the children were part of the decision, they were very good about coming home on time and keeping us informed of what they were doing. I believe that allowing them to take part in the decision-making process was key to this positive outcome. Knowing which technique to use. Pre-arming, combined with cocooning, may be more appropriate when children are younger and more willing to be sheltered from negative influences. Most teens, however, want greater independence. As a result, they may balk at the idea of being controlled or may even interpret well-meaning parental suggestions as infringing upon their ability to make their own decisions. Some conflict is bound to arise as parents and teens figure this out. But if parents use these techniques with young children, welcome their questions and communication, continue teaching them sound principles and doctrine as they mature, and give them opportunities to exercise their agency, parents will be able to increasingly stand back and defer to their children. Knowing our children's vulnerabilities. Being proactive parents also means taking time to get to know our children and their vulnerabilities, so we can help them prepare to combat Satan's influence. Where are the chinks in their armor, so to speak? Do they easily fall victim to peer pressure? Are they too attached to digital services or games? Do they have difficulty recognizing the influence of the Spirit? Do they struggle with personal prayers or scripture study? By knowing where Satan may try to influence our children, we can know which gospel principles we should focus on in our teaching and create opportunities for our children to develop in that specific area. This watchful, mindful, active, and strategic approach is at the heart of proactive parenting. with the help of Almighty God and Jesus Christ, we can seize the opportunity to be proactive today in the lives of our children. Doing so will help shield them in enemy territory and lead them, ultimately, back to our Heavenly Father with honor. End of the article. Proactive Parenting. Read by Kristen Hawkins.
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8: You know, during the week, we get a lot of emails, a lot of phone calls. People have questions. We got an email from Thomas who asked how he can better understand Revelation 3:15. If you don't have your scriptures handy, let me read Revelation 3:15 to you. I know thy works, that thou art neither cold nor hot. I would thou wert cold or hot. Thomas, that's a great scripture and a great question as well. Obviously, the Lord wants us to make a decision and wants us to be obedient. He doesn't want us to sit on the fence. He wants us to make a decision as to whom we're going to follow. Many people feel that the commandments are burdensome and that they limit freedom and personal growth.

0: keeping the commandments.
1: The love of God does not supersede his laws and his commandments, and the effect of God's laws and commandments does not diminish the purpose and effect of his love. The same should be true of parental love and rules. First, consider the love of God, described so meaningfully this morning by President Uchtdorf. Who shall separate us from the love of Christ? The Apostle Paul asked. Not tribulation, not persecution, not peril or the sword. For I am persuaded, he concluded, that neither death nor life nor angels nor principalities nor powers nor any other creature shall be able to separate us from the love of God. There is no greater evidence of the infinite power and perfection of God's love than is declared by the Apostle John. For God so loved the world that he gave his only begotten Son. Another apostle wrote that God spared not his Son, but delivered him up for us all. Think how it must have grieved our Heavenly Father to send his Son to endure incomprehensible suffering for our sins. That is the greatest evidence of his love for each of us. God's love for his children is an eternal reality. But why does he love us so much? And why do we desire that love? The answer is found in the relationship between God's love and his laws. Some seem to value God's love because of their hope that his love is so great and so unconditional that it will mercifully excuse them from obeying his laws. In contrast, those who understand God's plan for his children know that God's laws are invariable, which is another great evidence of his love for his children. Mercy cannot rob justice, and those who obtain mercy are they who have kept the covenant and observed the commandment. We read again and again in the Bible and in modern scriptures of God's anger with the wicked and of his acting in his wrath against those who violate his laws. How are anger and wrath evidence of his love? Joseph Smith taught that God instituted laws whereby the spirits that he would send into the world could have a privilege to advance like himself. God's love is so perfect that he lovingly requires us to obey his commandments because he knows that only through obedience to his laws can we become perfect like he is. God's anger and his wrath are not a contradiction of his love, but an evidence of his love. Every parent knows that you can love a child totally and completely while still being creatively angry and disappointed at that child's self-defeating behavior. The love of God is so universal that his perfect plan bestows many gifts on all of his children, even those who disobey his laws. Mortality is one such gift bestowed on all who qualified in the war in heaven. Another unconditional gift is the universal resurrection. For as in Adam all die, even so in Christ shall all be made alive. Many other mortal gifts are not tied to our personal obedience to law. As Jesus taught, he maketh his sun to rise on the evil and on the good, and sendeth rain on the just and on the unjust. If only we will listen, we can know of God's love and feel it, even when we are disobedient. A woman recently returned to church activity gave this description in a sacrament meeting talk. He has always been there for me, even when I rejected him. He has always guided me and comforted me with his tender mercies all around me, but I was too angry to see and accept incidents and feelings as such.
0: Elder Dallin H. Oaks from the October 2009 General Conference. In the premortal existence, our Heavenly Father presided over the Great Council in heaven. There we learned of his plan for our salvation, which included a time of testing on this earth. In the book of Abraham, chapter 3, verses 24 and 25, it states, "We will make an earth whereon these may

0: dwell. And we will prove them herewith to see if they will do all things whatsoever the Lord their God shall command them. One of the reasons we're here on earth is to show our willingness to obey Heavenly Father's commandments. In the April 1998 General Conference, Elder Henry B. Eyring talks about the sacrament prayer and how we promise obedience.
1: Where people have that spirit with them, we may expect harmony. The Spirit puts the testimony of truth in our hearts, which unifies those who share that testimony. The Spirit of God never generates contention. It never generates the feelings of distinctions between people which lead to strife. It leads to personal peace and a feeling of union with others. It unifies souls, a unified family, a unified church, and a world at peace depend on unified souls. Even a child can understand what to do to have the Holy Ghost as a companion. The sacramental prayer tells us. We hear it every week as we attend our sacrament meeting. In those sacred moments, we renew the covenants we made at baptism. And the Lord reminds us of the promise we received as we were confirmed members of the church. The promise that we might receive the Holy Ghost. Hear the words of the sacramental prayer. They are willing to take upon them the name of thy Son, and always remember him, and keep his commandments which he has given them, that they may always have his Spirit to be with them. We can have his Spirit by keeping that covenant. First, we promise to take his name upon us. That means we must see ourselves as his. We will put him first in our lives. We will want what he wants rather than what we want or what the world teaches us to want. As long as we love the things of the world first, there will be no peace in us. Holding an ideal for a family or a nation of comfort through material goods will at last divide them. The ideal of doing for each other what the Lord would have us do, which follows naturally from taking his name upon us, can take us to a spiritual level which is a touch of heaven on earth. Second, we promise always to remember him. We do that every time we pray in his name, especially when we ask for his forgiveness, as we must do often. We remember him. At that moment, we remember his sacrifice that makes repentance and forgiveness possible. When we plead, we remember him as our advocate with the Father. When the feelings of forgiveness and peace come, we remember his patience and his endless love. That remembering fills our hearts with love. We also keep our promise to remember him when as families we pray together and when we read the scriptures. At family prayer around a breakfast table, one child may pray for another to be blessed that things will go well that day in a test or in some performance. When the blessings come, the child blessed will remember the love of the morning and the kindness of the advocate in whose name the prayer was offered. Hearts will be bound in love. We keep our covenant to remember him every time we gather our families to read the scriptures. They testify of the Lord Jesus Christ, for that is the message and always has been of prophets. Even if children do not remember the words, they will remember the true author, who is Jesus Christ. Third, we promise as we take the sacrament to keep his commandments, all of them. President J. Reuben Clark, as he pled, as he did many times, for unity in a General Conference talk, warned us against being selective in what we will obey. He put it this way: the Lord has given us nothing that is useless or unnecessary. He has filled the scriptures with the things which we should do in order that we may gain salvation. President Clark went on, when we partake of the sacrament, we covenant to obey and keep his commandments. There are no exceptions. There are no distinctions, no differences. President Clark taught that just as we repent of all sin, not just a single sin, we pledge to keep all the commandments. Hard as that sounds, it is uncomplicated. We simply submit to the authority of the Savior and promise to be obedient to whatever he commands. It is our surrender to the authority of Jesus Christ which will allow us to be bound as families, as a church, and as the children of our Heavenly Father.
0: That's Elder Henry B. Eyring. 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If you have a question for us, you can email us at radio@ldschurch.org. You can always find us at radio.lds.org as well. Thank you so much to Thomas, who wrote in and asked us how we can better understand Revelation 3:15. Revelation 3:15 states, "I know thy works, that thou art neither cold nor hot. I would that thou wert cold or hot." The prophet Joseph Smith taught that obedience to the commandments leads to blessings from God. He said in Doctrine and Covenants, section 130, 20 through 21, "There is a law irrevocably decreed in heaven before the foundations of this world upon which all blessings are predicated. And when we obtain any blessing from God, it is by obedience to that law upon which it is predicated." King Benjamin also taught this principle. He said, "I would desire that ye should consider on the blessed and happy state of those that keep the commandments of God." He also counseled, "For behold, they are blessed in all things, both temporal and spiritual. And if they will hold out faithful to the end, they are received into heaven, and thereby they may dwell with God in a state of never-ending happiness. Oh, remember that these things are true, for the Lord God hath spoken it." In the October 2009 General Conference, Elder Dallin H. Oaks talks about the blessings that come from obedience.
2: God's choicest blessings are clearly contingent upon obedience to God's laws and commandments. The key teaching is from modern revelation. "There is a law irrevocably decreed in heaven before the foundations of this world upon which all blessings are predicated. And when we obtain any blessing from God, it is by obedience to that law upon which it is predicated." This great principle helps us understand the why of many things, like justice and mercy, balanced by the atonement. It also explains why God will not forestall the exercise of agency by His children. Agency, our power to choose, is fundamental to the gospel plan that brings us to earth. God does not intervene to forestall the consequences of some person's choices in order to protect the well-being of other persons, even when they kill, injure, or oppress one another, for this would destroy His plan for our eternal progress. He will bless us to endure the consequences of others' choices, but He will not prevent those choices. If a person understands the teachings of Jesus, he or she cannot reasonably conclude that our loving Heavenly Father or His divine Son believe that their love supersedes their commandments. Consider these examples. When Jesus began His ministry, His first message was repentance. When He exercised loving mercy by not condemning the woman taken in adultery, He nevertheless told her, "Go and sin no more." Jesus taught, "Not everyone that saith unto me, Lord, Lord, shall enter into the kingdom of heaven, but he that doeth the will of my Father which is in heaven." The effect of God's commandments and laws is not changed to accommodate popular behavior or desires. If anyone thinks that godly or parental love for an individual grants the loved one license to disobey the law, they do not understand either love or law. The Lord declared, "That which breaketh a law and abideth not by the law, but seeketh to become a law unto itself, and willeth to abide in sin, and altogether abideth in sin, cannot be sanctified by law, neither by mercy, justice, nor judgment. Therefore, they must remain filthy still." We read in modern revelation, all kingdoms have a law given. For example, he who is not able to abide the law of a celestial kingdom cannot abide a celestial glory. And he who cannot abide the law of a terrestrial kingdom cannot abide a terrestrial glory. And he who cannot abide the law of a telestial kingdom cannot abide a telestial glory. In other words, the kingdom of glory to which the final judgment assigns us is not determined by love, but by law that God has invoked in His plan to qualify us for eternal life, the greatest of all the gifts of God.
0: That's Elder Dallin H. Oaks. 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This is the Mormon Channel's Q&A. Thomas wrote in asking how he can better understand Revelation 3:15. I know thy works, that thou art neither cold nor hot. I would that thou wert cold or hot. Our obedience to the commandments is an expression of our love for our Heavenly Father and Jesus Christ. The Savior said, "If ye love me, keep my commandments." He later declared in John 15, verse 10, "If ye keep my commandments, ye shall abide in my love, even as I have kept my Father's commandments and abide in his love." In the October 1997 General Conference, Elder Robert D. Hales talks about what it means to love God and to keep his commandments.
3: How do we know if we've progressed from the eye for an eye mentality and accepted his gospel to forgive and love one another? How we treat our family members, our neighbors, business associates, and all we meet will reveal if we have taken his name upon us and do always remember him. How we conduct our lives, all we do and all we say, reflects on how we remember him. If we truly love him, we will keep his commandments, as he has asked very simply. He said, "If you love me, keep my commandments." We pray to our Father in heaven in the name of Jesus Christ. Jesus is the great mediator. Though omnipotent and omniscient, all-powerful and all-knowing, he is our friend. After counseling early brethren of the church to set in order your own house, he said, "I will call you friends, for you are my friends." With all of his greatness, he has said that he is our friend. We have been asked to be a friend to our neighbors and to teach them the gospel, to be a friend to new converts, that the fruit of our labors may remain. Our prophet has asked us to be a friend. Can our prophet expect anything less? When we are baptized in his name and always remember him and keep his commandments, he gives us the greatest blessing he can give us, that to always have his spirit to be with us. That spirit is of the Lord is light. Behold, I am Jesus Christ, the Son of God. I am the life and the light of the world. Then spake Jesus again unto them, saying, "I am the light of the world. He that followeth me shall not walk in darkness, but shall have the light of life. This is the light which is in all things, which giveth life to all things, which is the law by which all things are governed." Light and darkness cannot occupy the same space at the same time. Where the light of Christ is found, the darkness of Lucifer, even Satan, must depart defeated. May we follow the light and choose the right.
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0: We now present Saints, the story of the Church of Jesus Christ in the Latter Days, a new narrative history, Volume 2, No Unhallowed Hand.
1: Chapter 13, By Every Possible Means. By the fall of 1853, Augusta Dorius had been living in Salt Lake City for about a year. The city was nowhere near as large as Copenhagen. Most of the buildings were log cabins or adobe structures with one or two stories. Aside from the large council house where many government and church meetings were held, the Saints had built an office and stockyard for collecting tithing and a social hall for dances, plays, and other community events. Nearby, on the temple block, were various workshops for temple construction and a new adobe tabernacle that seated close to 3,000 people. Like other young immigrant women in the valley, Augusta worked as a hired girl for a family. Living and working with them helped her learn English quickly. Still, she missed Denmark and her family. Her brother Johan had been released from prison in Norway, and now he and Carl were preaching the gospel in Denmark and Norway, sometimes as companions. Her father also preached throughout Denmark when he was not caring for Augusta's three younger sisters. Augusta's mother lived in Copenhagen, still uninterested in the church. Late in September, Augusta rejoiced when a company with more than 200 Danish saints arrived in Salt Lake City. Although her family was not among them, the arrival of fellow Danes helped Augusta feel more at home in Utah. But almost as soon as the company arrived, Brigham Young called the newly arrived Danes to help settle another part of the territory. Since coming to the Rocky Mountains, the Saints had established settlements beyond the Salt Lake Valley, including Ogden to the north and Provo to the south. Other towns had grown up in between and beyond these settlements. Brigham had also sent families to build an ironworks in southern Utah to manufacture iron products and make the territory more self-sufficient. Brigham sent the Danes to strengthen settlements in San Pete Valley, about 100 miles southeast of Salt Lake City. Settlers had first come to San Pete in the fall of 1849 at the invitation of Walkara, a powerful Ute leader who received baptism the following spring. Around this time, however, problems had arisen when three settlers in nearby Utah Valley killed a Ute named Old Bishop in an argument over a shirt. When the Utes retaliated, Brigham had first urged the settlers not to fight back. His general policy was to teach the Saints to live in peace with their Indian neighbors. But after counseling with the leader of the Provo settlement, who concealed the murder of Old Bishop from him, Brigham had ultimately ordered the militia to wage a campaign against the Ute attackers. In early 1850, the militia struck a camp of about 70 Utes along the Provo River. After 2 days of fighting, the camp scattered, and the militia pursued most of the band to the south end of Utah Lake, where the militia surrounded and killed the remaining Ute men. The swift and bloody campaign had put an end to fighting around Provo, but the tension it created spread quickly to San Pete Valley, where settlers had claimed choice land, blocking the Indians' access to fishing and hunting grounds. Out of hunger and desperation, some Indians began raiding cattle or demanding food from the settlers. Territorial leaders had also angered Walkara and his people by regulating trade in the area, including some Indians' long-standing practice of taking captives from other tribes to sell as slaves. Though Utah's laws prohibited Indians from selling their captives to Spanish and Mexican slave traders, Walkara and other Indians could still sell them to Saints as indentured servants. Many of these captives were women and children, and the Saints often purchased them, believing they were rescuing them from torture, neglect, or death. Some Saints employed the former captives as laborers, while others treated them as family members. The loss of the Spanish and Mexican market was a severe blow to the Utes' livelihood, especially since they had come to depend more on the slave trade after losing their land to new settlements. Tensions had reached a breaking point in July 1853 when a man in Utah Valley killed a Ute in a fight and Walkara retaliated. Militia leaders in Salt Lake City ordered militia units to respond defensively and refrain from killing Utes, but some settlers acted against orders, and both sides attacked each other brutally. Although moving to San Pete Valley would place her in the middle of this conflict, Augusta chose to join the Danish Saints. Traveling south, they saw that wary settlers had abandoned smaller farms and towns and had built forts. In San Pete Valley, the company settled in a place called Springtown. The town's 15 families had arranged their cabins in a tight circle. Since there were no spare cabins, Augusta and the other new settlers lived in their wagons. Every morning and evening, a drumbeat ordered the settlement's inhabitants to roll call, where Bishop Reuben Allred appointed guards and assigned other duties. Because Augusta had learned English while working for the family in the Salt Lake Valley, the bishop hired her to be his interpreter for the Danish Saints. In time, the settlement ran low on food, and the bishop sent swift riders to the nearby town of Manti for help. When the party returned, they came with word that Walkara had moved south and was no longer a threat. In other parts of the territory, it appeared the war was coming to an end. But heavy snows and freezing temperatures that winter made both the settlers and the Utes more desperate than ever as provisions grew scarce. Fearing that an attack on their town was imminent, Springtown leaders decided that everyone needed to move to Manti for safety. In December, Augusta and the other settlers abandoned the town as a hard snowstorm swirled around them. While Augusta was getting settled in Manti and the conflict with Walkara's people remained unresolved, 35-year-old Matilda Dudley met with several of her friends in Salt Lake City to discuss what they could do to help Indian women and children. Since the start of the conflict with Walkara, Brigham Young and other church leaders had urged the saints to stop hostility toward the Utes and other native peoples. "Seek by every possible means to reach the Indians with a peaceful message," he pleaded. At the October 1853 General Conference, Brigham had observed that missionaries were traveling the globe to gather Israel, while Indians, remnants of the House of Israel, already lived in their midst. He then called more than 20 missionaries to spend the winter learning the Indians' languages so that they could serve among them in the spring. Brigham likewise counseled the saints not to seek revenge if Indians took horses, cattle, or other property from them. "Shame on you if you feel like killing them," he said. "Instead of murdering them, preach the gospel to them." Parley Pratt also urged the saints to feed and clothe Indian women and children. Such words had inspired Matilda, a single mother with one son. When she was a baby in the eastern United States, Indians had killed her father and then kidnapped her and her mother. But an elderly Indian man had shown compassion by intervening to save their lives. She had since come to cherish the values of union, humility, and love, and she believed that it was important for her and her friends to organize a society of women to make clothes for the Indians. One of her friends, Amanda Smith, agreed to help. Amanda was a survivor of the Hans Mill massacre and a former member of the Female Relief Society of Nauvoo. Though Brigham Young had suspended Relief Society meetings 9 months after the death of Joseph Smith, Amanda and other women in the church had continued serving their communities and knew the good that relief societies could do. On February 9, 1854, Matilda convened the first official meeting of her new relief organization. Women from different parts of the city met at her house and elected officers for the group. Matilda became their president and treasurer and asked that every member pay 25 cents to join the society. She also proposed that together they make a rag carpet and sell it to raise money for material to make clothes for the Indian women and children. The women began to meet weekly through the rest of the winter and spring, sewing rags for the carpet, and enjoying each other's company. The Spirit of the Lord was with us, Amanda Smith recorded, and union prevailed. When spring arrived in the Salt Lake Valley, the men called to the Indian mission headed south, accompanied by a group of 20 missionaries assigned to the Hawaiian Islands. Around the same time, Brigham Young and several church leaders also left Salt Lake City to visit the southern settlements and meet with Walkara. The Ute leader had recently promised to end the conflict in exchange for gifts and a pledge to end the territory's opposition to the slave trade. Knowing conflict would continue until the settlers and the Utes honored the territorial laws and respected each other's rights, Brigham arranged to meet Walkara at a place called Chicken Creek, not far from the settlement of Salt Creek, where settlers had killed 9 Utes the previous fall. Brigham's party arrived at Chicken Creek on May 11th. About a dozen people in the Ute camp, including Walkara's daughter, were ill. Several warriors guarded Walkara's tent. With the Ute's permission, Brigham and other church leaders entered the tent and found Walkara wrapped in a blanket and lying on the dirt floor. Other Ute leaders from neighboring valleys sat nearby. Walkara looked sick and ill-tempered. "I do not want to talk. I want to hear President Young talk," he said. "I have neither heart nor spirit, and am afraid." "I have brought some beef cattle for you," Brigham said. "I want one killed, so you can have a feast while we are here." He helped Walkara sit up, and then sat down beside him. "Brother Brigham, lay your hands upon me," Walkara said, "for my spirit has gone away from me, and I want it to come back again." Brigham gave him a blessing, and though Walkara soon appeared to improve, he still refused to speak. "Let Walkara have some sleep and rest a while, and then he may talk, perhaps," Brigham said to the other men in the tent. He gave the Utes gifts of cattle, tobacco, and flour, and that night, the entire camp feasted. The next morning, Brigham blessed Walkara's daughter, and the company's doctor administered medicine to her and the other sick people in camp. Brigham then promised to continue his friendship with the Utes and offered to supply them with food and clothes if they promised not to fight. Yet he did not agree to lift the prohibition on the slave trade. Walkara agreed to no longer attack the settlers. "We now understand each other," he said. "All can now go on the road in peace and not be afraid." The two men shook hands and smoked a peace pipe. As Brigham continued south with his party of church leaders and missionaries, he spoke to settlement after settlement about the Indians. "The Lord has told me it is the duty of this people to save the remnants of the house of Israel, who are our brethren," Brigham told one congregation. He reminded them that many saints before coming west had prophesied or seen visions of sharing the gospel with Indians and teaching them skills like sowing and farming. But now these same people wanted nothing to do with the Indians. "The time has come," he declared, "that you will have to carry out that which you have seen years and years ago." After visiting Cedar City, the Saints' southernmost settlement in the territory, Brigham parted ways with the men headed to the Indian and Hawaiian missions. Returning north, he used his first Sunday home to talk to the women of Salt Lake City about each ward organizing relief societies like Matilda Dudley's to help clothe Indian women and children. Wards in the Salt Lake Valley soon organized more than 20 Indian relief societies. The women visited individual homes and asked for donations of cloth or carpet, sewing supplies, and items they could sell for cash. Among the missionaries who traveled south with Brigham Young was 15-year-old Joseph F. Smith, the youngest son of Hiram Smith, the martyred patriarch. On the night of May 20, 1854, after Brigham had started for home, Joseph spread a blanket down in Cedar City and stretched out to sleep on the hard ground. He had been on the road all afternoon, traveling through the territory on his way to the California coast. Yet he could not sleep. He looked up at the sky, saw the countless stars of the Milky Way, and felt homesick. Joseph was the youngest of 20 missionaries going to Hawaii. Although two of his father's cousins had been called alongside him, he felt cut off from everyone he loved and revered. Young men his age were not usually called on missions. Joseph was a special case. His temper had been white hot for almost 10 years, ever since his father and uncle had been murdered, and it had only grown hotter as he got older and came to feel that people had not shown proper respect to his mother, Mary Fielding Smith. Joseph believed that she had often been overlooked after her husband's death, especially during the journey west. He remembered how their company captain had complained that Mary and her family would slow down his wagon train. Mary had vowed that she and her family would beat him to the valley, however, and Joseph had wanted to help her keep her vow. Though only 9 years old at the time, he drove a wagon, tended cattle, and did whatever his mother asked him to do. In the end, her strong will and faith had brought the family to the valley ahead of the captain, just as she said they would. The family settled south of Salt Lake City, and Mary died of a lung infection in the fall of 1852. Joseph had fainted when he learned about her death. For a time, he and his younger sister, Martha Ann, lived on a farm with a kind woman, but she died too. Their aunt, Mercy Thompson, then took care of Martha Ann, while Apostle George A. Smith, their father's cousin, took Joseph under his wing. Joseph also relied on the support of his older siblings. Although his oldest sister, Lavina, had remained in Illinois with her husband and children, his older brother John and his older sisters Jerusha and Sarah lived nearby. Like many young men his age, Joseph worked as a herd boy, watching over his family's cattle and sheep. But even with this work to occupy him, he soon grew wild and volatile. When he received his mission call, he could have rejected it, as some men did, and followed his anger down another path. But the example of his parents meant too much to him. In a matter of weeks, he was ordained to the Melchizedek priesthood, endowed, and set apart to preach the gospel of Jesus Christ. As he lay beneath the stars in Cedar City, he did not know much about where he was going or what to expect when he got there. He was only 15, after all. Sometimes he felt strong and important, but other times he sensed his own weakness and insignificance. What did he know about the world or preaching the gospel? A cautious peace settled over San Pete Valley in the summer of 1854. By then, Augusta Dorius had joined Bishop Reuben Allred and a company of 15 families in building a fort 7 miles north of Manti. Most people in the company were Danes from Springtown, but a Canadian saint named Henry Stevens, his wife Mary Ann, and their 4 children had gone with them. Henry and Mary Ann had been members of the church for many years and were among the more recent pioneers to San Pete Valley. Bishop Allred settled the company along a creek near a low mountain ridge. The site appeared ideal for settlement, though fear of attacks by Indians who lived off the land had kept most people away from the area. The saints began building their fort immediately. Quarrying limestone from the nearby mountains, they built walls 9 feet high with portholes every 20 feet for defense. At the front of the structure, which they named Fort Ephraim, they built a tower and a massive gate where guards could keep a lookout for danger. Inside, the fort was large enough to corral the settlers' horses, cattle, and sheep during the night. Around the inner walls were houses made of mud and logs for the settlers. Augusta lived with Bishop Allred and his wife, Lucy Ann. The Allreds had 7 children living with them, including Rachel, a young Indian girl they had adopted. Though the Ephraim settlers were poorly equipped, they were hopeful about the future of their new settlement. During the day, the children played in the fort, while the women and men worked. More than 2 years had passed since Augusta left Denmark. Many families had taken her in and cared for her, but she wanted a family of her own. At 16, she had reached an age at which some women on the frontier married. She had even received a few marriage proposals, but she had felt too young to marry. Then Henry Stevens proposed to her, and she gave the proposal serious consideration. Some women thrived in plural marriages, but others found the practice difficult and sometimes lonely. Often, those who chose to live the principle did so more out of faith than romantic love. From the pulpit and in private, church leaders often counseled those who practiced plural marriage to cultivate selflessness and the pure love of Christ within their homes. In San Pete Valley, about a quarter of the settlers belonged to families who practiced plural marriage. As Augusta reflected on the principle, she felt that it was right. Though she barely knew Henry and Mary Ann, who was frail and often sick, she believed they were good people who wanted to care and provide for her. Still, joining their family would be an act of faith. Augusta ultimately decided to accept Henry's proposal, and they soon traveled to Salt Lake City to be sealed together in the council house. When they returned to Fort Ephraim, Augusta took her place among the family. Like most married women, she milked cows, made candles, butter and cheese, spun wool and wove cloth, and made clothing for the family, sometimes adorning the women's clothing with fine crochet work. The family had no stove, so Augusta and Mary Ann did their cooking in the fireplace that also heated and lit their simple home. In the evening, they sometimes attended dances and other activities with their neighbors. On September 26th, rainfall obscured the Hawaiian Islands from Joseph F. Smith and the other missionaries bound for the port of Honolulu. In the late afternoon, the rains lifted and the sun cut through the mist, revealing a beautiful view of the nearest island. From the deck of the ship, the missionaries could see runoff from the shower cascading down a narrow canyon to the Pacific Ocean. The missionaries arrived in Honolulu the following day, and Joseph was sent to the home of Francis and Mary Jane Hammond on the island of Maui. Most of the original missionaries to Hawaii, including George Q. Cannon, had already returned to the United States. Under Francis's leadership, missionary work continued to thrive on the island, although many saints were preparing to move to the new gathering place on Lanai, where the saints had established a settlement in the Palawai Valley. Almost as soon as Joseph arrived at the Hammonds' home, he came down with what the missionaries called Lahaina fever. Mary Jane, who operated a school for the Hawaiians while her husband preached, began to nurse Joseph back to health and introduced him to local church members. On October 8, 1854, Joseph's first Sunday on Maui, she took him to a Sabbath meeting with six Hawaiian saints. Having heard that Joseph was the nephew of the prophet Joseph Smith, the saints were anxious to hear him preach. They seemed to have an immediate love for him, even though he could not speak a single sentence to them in their own language. In the days that followed, Joseph's health took a turn for the worse. After teaching school, Mary Jane gave Joseph some herbal tea and soaked his feet to try to help his fever break. He sweat through the night, and in the morning, he felt better. Soon, Francis gave him a tour of Lanai. It was home to only about 100 saints, but the missionaries expected more than 1,000 to gather there in the coming months. To prepare for their arrival, some missionaries had begun plowing fields, sowing crops, and plotting a city. After his visit to Lanai, Joseph went back to Maui, where Jonathan and Kitty Napella lived. Joseph wanted to be a good missionary, so he dedicated himself to the work, studying the language and meeting often with Hawaiian saints. "I am happy to say that I am ready to go through thick and thin for this cause in which I am engaged," he wrote George A. Smith, "and truly hope and pray that I may prove faithful to the end."
0: You have been listening to Saints, the story of the Church of Jesus Christ in the Latter Days. Read the whole book at saints.churchofjesuschrist.org.
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3: Go and do with trust in God. By President Henry B. Eyring, Second Counselor in the First Presidency. From an October 2010 General Conference Address. The young Nephi in the Book of Mormon stirs in us a desire to develop trust in the Lord, to obey His commandments. Nephi faced danger and possible death when he said these words of trust that we can and must feel steadily in our hearts. I will go and do the things which the Lord hath commanded. For I know that the Lord giveth no commandments unto the children of men, save he shall prepare a way for them, that they may accomplish the thing which he commandeth them. 1 Nephi chapter 3, verse 7. That trust comes from knowing God. More than any other people on earth, we have, through the glorious events of the restoration of the gospel, felt gratitude for what God has revealed about himself that we might trust him. For me, it began in 1820 with a young boy in a grove of trees on a farm in the state of New York. The boy, Joseph Smith Jr., walked to a secluded spot and knelt to pray with complete trust that God would answer. Each time I read his account, my trust in God and his servants expands. I saw a pillar of light exactly over my head, above the brightness of the sun, which descended gradually until it fell upon me. When the light rested upon me, I saw two personages whose brightness and glory defied all description, standing above me in the air. One of them spake unto me, calling me by name, and said, pointing to the other, "This is my beloved son. Hear him." Joseph Smith History 1, verses 16 and 17. The Father revealed to us that he lives, that Jesus Christ is his beloved son, and that he loved us enough to send his son to save us. And because I have a testimony that he called that boy as a prophet, I trust his apostles and prophets today and those they call to serve God. You show your trust in God when you listen with the intent to learn and repent, and then you go and do whatever he asks. If you trust God enough to listen for his messages of encouragement, correction, and direction from his servants, you will find them. And if you then go and do what he would have you do, your power to trust him will grow, and in time you will be overwhelmed with gratitude to find that he has come to trust you. End of the article, Go and Do with Trust in God, read by Dwayne Case.
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5: 8 Truths from the First Vision. On a clear spring morning 200 years ago, in rural upstate New York, in a quiet grove of trees, God the Father and his Son, Jesus Christ, appeared to young Joseph Smith. This miraculous event ended centuries of uncertainty and speculation about the nature of God, the need for continuing revelation, and other eternal truths long forgotten or clouded by spiritual darkness. President James E. Faust, second counselor in the First Presidency, who referred to the first vision as possibly the most singular event to occur in the earth since the resurrection, outlined 8 truths restored to the earth by this remarkable event. As we commemorate the 200th anniversary of the first vision, consider these truths and the many testimonies of modern prophets who give witness not only to the reality of the first vision, but also to the truths it reveals. Number 1, God our Father is a personal being, and men and women were made in his image. Joseph Smith learned in those minutes of the first vision, however long or brief, more about the nature of God than all of the learned divines of all time had ever learned. President Gordon B. Hinckley. God our Father has ears with which to hear our prayers. He has eyes with which to see our actions. He has a mouth with which to speak to us. He has a heart with which to feel compassion and love. He is real. He is living. We are His children made in His image. President Thomas S. Monson. Number 2. Jesus is a personage separate and distinct from the Father. In his first vision, Joseph Smith saw two distinct personages, two beings, thus clarifying that the then prevailing beliefs concerning God and the Godhead were not true. In contrast to the belief that God is an incomprehensible and unknowable mystery, is the truth that the nature of God and our relationship to Him is knowable and is the key to everything else in our doctrine. President Dallin H. Oaks, first counselor in the First Presidency. Number 3. Jesus Christ was declared by the Father to be His Son. We bear testimony as His duly ordained apostles that Jesus is the living Christ, the immortal Son of God. He is the great King Emmanuel, who stands today on the right hand of His Father. He is the light, the life, and the hope of the world. His way is the path that leads to happiness in this life and eternal life in the world to come. The living Christ, the testimony of the apostles. Number 4. Jesus was the conveyor of revelation, as taught in the Bible. All revelation since the fall has come through Jesus Christ, who is the Jehovah of the Old Testament. The Father, Elohim, has never dealt with man directly and personally since the fall, and He has never appeared except to introduce and bear record of the Son. President Joseph Fielding Smith. Number 5. The promise of James to ask of God for wisdom was fulfilled. The prophet Joseph Smith set a pattern for us to follow in resolving our questions. Drawn to the promise of James that if we lack wisdom, we may ask of God, the boy Joseph took his question directly to Heavenly Father. In like manner, what will your seeking open for you? What wisdom do you lack? What do you feel an urgent need to know or understand? Follow the example of the prophet Joseph. Find a quiet place where you can regularly go. Humble yourself before God. Pour out your heart to your Heavenly Father. Turn to Him for answers and for comfort. President Russell M. Nelson. Number 6. Joseph learned of the reality of an actual being from an unseen world who tried to destroy him. Satan, or Lucifer, or the father of lies, call him what you will, is real, the very personification of evil. His motives are in every case malicious, and he convulses at the appearance of redeeming light, at the very thought of truth. He is eternally opposed to the love of God, the atonement of Jesus Christ, and the work of peace and salvation. He will fight against these whenever and wherever he can. Elder Jeffrey R. Holland of the Quorum of the 12 Apostles. Number 7. There was a falling away from the church that was established by Jesus Christ. Joseph was told not to join any of the sects, for they taught the doctrines of men. The apostasy, or falling away from the original church organized by the Lord, was prophesied by those who helped to establish the church in the first place. Paul wrote to the Thessalonian Christians, who were eagerly anticipating the second coming of the Savior, that day shall not come except there come a falling away first. President M. Russell Ballard, acting president of the Quorum of the 12 Apostles. Number 8. Joseph Smith became a witness for God and his son, Jesus Christ. Joseph Smith's testimony of Jesus is that he lives, for he saw him, even on the right hand of God, and he heard the voice bearing record that he is the only begotten of the Father. I appeal to all who hear or read this message to seek through prayer and study of the Scriptures that same witness of the divine character, the atonement, and the resurrection of Jesus Christ. Elder D. Todd Christofferson. Family discussion. Why is it important for each of us to have our own testimony of the first vision? Share a time when you felt that your prayers were answered or you felt confident that God was listening. Share your testimony of Joseph Smith and invite other family members to do the same. End of article, 8 Truths from the First Vision, read by Jean Nelson.
6: How the Temple Can Be a House of Learning for You, by Shekel Wardley Herbert, Church Magazines. We are often counseled to learn in the temple, but how can we do that? You won't understand everything the first time, but always go back to the temple and keep learning more throughout your life. My bishop gave me this advice right before I received my endowment, and he was right. I'll never forget the spirit and the love I felt in the temple, but afterward, I quickly forgot a lot of it, and I wasn't sure how to apply everything I had learned, which just made me want to keep going back to learn more. Elder Robert D. Hales of the Quorum of the 12 Apostles taught, "Temples are the greatest university of learning known to man. But how can we learn in the temple? We all learn differently, so as we seek revelation, the Holy Ghost can teach us individually and make the temple a house of learning for each of us." Doctrine and Covenants, section 109, verse 8. Here are a few experiences that have shown me how personalized learning in the Lord's house can be. We can prepare to learn beforehand. Temple preparation isn't just a class we take before receiving our endowment. We can always prepare ourselves to learn before each visit. Heavenly Father wants us to learn and to seek answers. We can pray for help. We can search the Scriptures. And we can even fast or do family history work prior to our temple visit to better open our hearts to the knowledge that can be found there. President Russell M. Nelson said, "One may read in the Old Testament and the books of Moses and Abraham and the Pearl of Great Price. Such a review of ancient scripture is even more enlightening after one is familiar with the temple endowment." Before every temple visit, I try to have a question in mind about the gospel, about my life, or about the ordinances. And I ask Heavenly Father to help me recognize the voice of the Spirit, to understand what He wants to teach me. Preparing beforehand always helps me to invite a spirit of learning in the temple. And when we let go of the things of the world within the temple and seek to hear Him, we can open our hearts to the Spirit and learn in whatever ways He wants to teach us. We can find personal answers. When I was getting married, I felt anxious. My family still chuckles at how I tap my fingers on my knee, a nervous tick of mine, as the temple sealer spoke to us. I wasn't afraid to marry my husband. I loved him. But I was worried about the future because I was making such an important covenant. I silently prayed when I entered the temple to know what I could do to keep our marriage strong in a world that was growing increasingly turbulent. A few moments later, the temple sealer told my husband and me to remember that every ordinance in the temple points us to Jesus Christ. The Spirit helped me recognize this message as an answer from Heavenly Father, and the temple sealer's words deepened my testimony that as my husband and I consistently turned to the Savior, especially through temple work, we could strengthen our marriage through eternity. This experience reminded me that Heavenly Father cares about the questions in our hearts and can provide comforting wisdom to us in the temple in personal ways. As President Ezra Taft Benson taught, "When I have been weighed down by a problem or a difficulty, I have gone to the house of the Lord with a prayer in my heart for answers. These answers have come in clear and unmistakable ways." We can learn in many ways. During one temple visit in a particularly busy time in my life, my mind was elsewhere and I was in a hurry to do the ordinances and be on my way. But a kind temple worker quietly suggested that when we slow down and consider the sacred work we are doing, we can feel the profound spirit that resides only in the Lord's house. I believe that temple worker was prompted to help me understand a truth, and I was reminded of how we can receive knowledge from so many different sources in the temple. I have received revelation in the temple by silently praying, searching the scriptures in waiting areas, meditating on the words of the ordinances, and yes, even talking with inspired temple workers. As we learn in the temple, we might receive an increased understanding of ordinances and covenants, a deepened testimony, promptings, feelings of comfort, and more. Heavenly Father wants us to have personal learning experiences in the temple and to be open to the many ways we can receive knowledge in His house. We will be blessed as we prioritize the temple. I still have so much to learn about temple ordinances and the power that comes from keeping my covenants, but I'm so grateful that I can

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5: Hello, my name is Reed Nielsen, and I'm an assistant professor of church history and doctrine at Brigham Young University in Provo, Utah, where I teach on the global church. Today I'm interviewing President Mike Hemingway of the Rochester, New York Mission. President Hemingway, thank you for being with us today.
6: Thank you. It's good to be with you.
5: Well, it's exciting to talk to someone that's there in the cradle of the Restoration and to hear about how the Lord's work is going forth in that part of the vineyard.
6: Well, it's a great place to serve as a missionary.
5: How long have you been president there?
6: 2 years in July.
5: Did you anticipate a call to stateside there, Rochester, any tie to that area before you were called as a president?
6: No, we knew that we were going to be called to an English-speaking mission. When we were called, we were called to New York Rochester Mission, and we were thrilled because it is the cradle of the Restoration.
5: And did you have any interest in church history, particularly before the mission? What have you learned about church history being out there?
6: Oh, I love church history. I've loved it for years. I loved teaching the Doctrine and Covenants when I was a gospel doctrine teacher. So for me, this was a real treat. It was just a great experience to be here. I had been here once when I was very young, so it was a thrill to come back and be able to go back to the early sites where the church history really started.
5: And it seems that in recent years, the church really has put a lot of resources, both manpower and financial, into really dressing up the early sites of the Restoration, restoring buildings, creating new visitor centers. What's going on there right now? What are some of the sites that your missionary staff, and how are they received?
6: Well, we have within our mission the Hill Cumorah. Of course, there's a visitor center at the Hill Cumorah, and we have the pageant, which is coming up this year in July on the 10th and 11th, and then on the 14th through the 18th, and so we have probably somewhere between 40 and 60,000 people come to the Hill Cumorah. It's really fun to go to the pageant because the non-members come to hear the message. I walk around and visit with the missionaries and meet their investigators and meet people from the community who have just come to the pageant, which is really quite a spectacle. So they come to hear our message. It's a lot easier than going out and knocking on their doors. But we also have the Joseph Smith Farm. The church has recreated the log home that the Smith family lived in when Joseph was 14, when he walked into the grove. They also have the frame home, and that's the home that was started by Alvin Smith, and that's 85% original. So we have those in Palmyra, as well as the Grandin Building, which is where the Book of Mormon was published. And then we also have in our mission the Peter Whitmer Farm, which is down in Fayette. And there we have the log home that's been recreated there, where the church was organized on April 6, 1830. So we have missionaries, senior couples, and young sisters that work at all of those sites.
5: A few months ago, I was actually back in Palmyra on a church history tour with some members of other faiths, actually, and we were explaining to them about the early events of the Restoration, and they marveled at the care the church has put into recovering and really telling the story of its history. How helpful is it for you in your missionary work? How do missionaries actually staff the different sites, and what role do you play in those type of decisions?
6: Well, we have in our mission 14 couples that are called specifically as site missionaries. We also have some proselyting couples that help out at pageant time. And then all of our sisters are called with site training, where they receive some specific training at the MTC, and then they work at the sites part of the day, and then they work in their proselyting areas. We also have it set up so that at any given time we have three or four areas where sisters can go out what we call full proselyting, but they spend their full time proselyting within some of the communities. And so all the sisters get an opportunity to work at the sites. They also have an opportunity to work in a full proselyting capacity. We have a site director, Elder Brian Weston and Sister Weston, and they do a fabulous job taking care of the day-to-day operations. And I just get to be the mission president over all the missionaries.
5: It sounds like an exciting place to be with so much going on. Oftentimes you don't find those type of variety of experiences, and

0: missionary opportunities within one mission. Stepping back just a little bit, why do you think the church places such an emphasis on its history?
1: Oh, I think one of the great themes of the Book of Mormon is to remember. If you recall, it's a theme that comes up over and over. In fact, it's in the promise right at the end of the Book of Mormon, where Moroni writes to remember the blessings that the Lord has poured out on his people. And I think there's a great value in the church in remembering what took place here. This is the place where President Hinckley said where the Father and the Son came. We know that's true in the Sacred Grove. This is the place the plates were buried and Joseph took them and translated them. This is the place where the church was organized. I think there's a great history and a great heritage and also a great spirit. It's a very sacred place to be. When I was set apart as mission president, Elder Ballard said, you'll walk where prophets have walked and teach where prophets have taught. And that's literally true. And it's true for our missionaries.
0: Having been back there recently, obviously there's the Palmyra Temple, which was constructed and dedicated years ago. Do your missionaries receive the blessings of the temple while they're there? Do they have any chance to go to the temple and overlook the Sacred Grove through the Celestial Room or anything like that?
1: Oh, yes. If they're working close to the temple, we allow them to go once a transfer if it happens, if they can work it out on their preparation day. If they have a family that they baptized, going to the temple to be sealed, we allow them to go with that family so they get an opportunity, and then we take all the missionaries right before they go home. We try to get them in for a temple session, and we occasionally will arrange for the zones to come in and go to the temple. So the missionaries all get to go to the temple probably two or three times a year while they're out here serving.
0: Well, I served my mission in Asia and came to love the Book of Mormon, of course, as a missionary. Used it regularly in my proselyting, but it's one thing to serve outside and come to love the Book of Mormon. I can only imagine, you say there's such a special spirit there, that these missionaries must come away from your mission with a unique spirit about the work and about the books, the Book of Mormon and the other scriptures that came forth during the Joseph Smith period that you might not find other places, given just the historic importance of the Rochester area.
1: I'll tell you, it's fun to stand up in a zone conference and say, turn to section such and such in the Doctrine and Covenants and say, oh, by the way, this was given in our mission.
0: Right.
1: And, you know, I think there's 24 sections that were given in our mission that were here. There's a section 106, I believe it is the call for Warren Cowdery to be the branch president of the Freedom Branch. That happens to be in our mission. Section 100. Was given to the Prophet Joseph Smith and Sidney Rigdon when they were over in a place called Perrysburg, which is in our mission. And so there are a lot of sections that are here, and many of the early missionary sections were given in this mission. And so when I opened them up, in fact, I was teaching at a ward yesterday, and I said, turn to section 31. And so we turned to section 31, instructions to Thomas B. Marshall. That was given in our mission. Turned to section 33. Great instructions that Elder Perry quoted in conference about opening your mouth, and that was given in our mission. And so I tell the missionaries, here's the early Preach My Gospel, and it was given in our mission, so you better read it and study it and know what the Lord expects you to do.
0: Well, I hope they catch the vision and appreciate the history while they're there. I know that a lot of missionaries, you know, get off their missions and say, oh, I wish I would have appreciated this more, that more, and got to know the people better, a language, what have you. But for your missionaries particularly, this love of the historic sites of the church, I really hope that that's something that's burned into their souls while they're there.
1: Well, one of the things that we've tried to do, our mission is not very large area-wise. I can get just about anywhere in the mission in 2 hours, which is really wonderful in terms of being able to get out and be with the missionaries. It also is wonderful because it allows us a couple of times a year to let the missionaries come into a zone conference. Now, on April 6th, 7th, and 8th this year, we had 3 zone conferences held at the Peter Whitmer Farm. And so on April 6th, on the anniversary of the organization of the church, we had zone conference at the Peter Whitmer Farm and let the missionaries go out and see the log home and ponder the events that took place there. Last October, we had a zone conference at the Hill Cumorah, in September, to correspond with the dates that Joseph received the plates. So it's really been a marvelous thing to be able to have the missionaries come and let that be an experience that they can talk about and they can build their testimonies with, as they, because they don't all serve at the sites, but we want them to come and visit the sites.
0: That's remarkable. In fact, something I was curious about as you began today, you mentioned how many different sites there are. I imagine that's an incredible blessing in your mission, that people are coming to you to learn about the church. They know something about the church that brings them to these sites. At the same time, I wonder, are there some challenges with that, just that many people are visitors from outside the Rochester area? How do you get these people interested, help them feel the Spirit, and then send referrals or what have you on to other missions or other parts of the world? What's that process like?
1: Well, we have many, many visitors from outside of the mission. In fact, the vast majority of those that come to the sites are from outside of the mission, and a large percentage of them are members of the church. We talk to them and ask them, as they're visiting the sites, to listen for promptings of the Spirit of people who may need to hear the message of the restoration, and ask them for referrals. And yes, we do provide many referrals to other missions from people who come and visit our visitor center. And all of our sisters are trained to invite people to give referrals, and then also they call them. And we send referrals all over the world. We have a sister here who's from Brazil who speaks Portuguese, and she had some people come from Brazil, and she ended up getting names of a number of families that they were able to call in Brazil and talk to them in Portuguese, as she was, and invite them to have the missionaries come, which they did. So she was excited that she was helping the gospel grow there. So there's lots of referrals that come and lots of opportunities for the sisters then to get those into other missions. The other thing that we do is, because of the size of our mission not being very big, we encourage the missionaries to bring their investigators and teach them at the sites. You know, almost any weekend, if I were to go out to the Hill Cumorah or go out to the Sacred Grove, I would run into a companionship of missionaries who were there with an investigator teaching them right at the sites. And it's an amazing thing when you have a progressing investigator and can take them to the Sacred Grove and let them walk out and pray about the reality of the vision. Have them go to the Hill Cumorah and pray about the reality of the Book of Mormon. It's a really a powerful tool.
0: It doesn't get any better than that for missionary work, I'd imagine.
1: Well, we have the sites. We need to use them. That is a marvelous thing.
0: Now, what about the Hill Cumorah pageant? I know this is the largest outdoor pageant in America. How is your mission involved in that? And tell us a little bit more. Obviously, many Latter-day Saints have not had the opportunity to go, so could you describe the pageant? When does it start? Are the missionaries involved in ushers? Are they participants in the pageant itself? Just tell us more about that.
1: Well, the pageant originally started with the mission years ago. Now there's a pageant committee which runs the pageant very efficiently. We're marvelous brethren that we work with here, brethren and sisters. It's a great production. It's a great project, and they're very efficient and have been doing it for years. And so they bring in the cast. There's a cast of about 700 members that come to be in the pageant. And
0: where do these cast members come from?
1: All over the country, some cases all over the world. Local members are in it. Many families are in it, and they come and do the cast. Now, the missionaries, we're here to proselyte. We're here to help people find the restored gospel and help them gain testimonies and be baptized and endure to the end. That's what we're trying to do. So we want the missionaries to see the pageant, but their ability to come is based on having an investigator and coming with a member. And so we send them out and say, go find some investigators. And we've had some really interesting experiences with that. I had a companionship, not last year, but the year before, and we told them you had to have an investigator, and it got down to about Thursday night or something, and they hadn't found an investigator. And they were debating whether they ought to try and sneak in or not, or just be obedient and find an investigator. So they went to all the members of the ward and said, who do you know? We've got to go see the pageant. We're going to miss the pageant. You've got to find somebody. And one of the members said, well, I've got a friend I work with. I'll ask her if she wants to go. And so he asked her if she wanted to go, and she said, sure, why not? So they ended up taking this individual to the pageant, and she ended up being baptized with two of her children.
0: Wow.
1: I've never thought about going to church, never had any idea what the Mormons were, but she was invited by a friend to go so that the missionaries could go, and they were able to go. Last year I had a couple of missionaries who speak Spanish, and they thought I would bring them in to work, because we do have a few missionaries come and work at the pageant with the cast members and some things like that. And they called me on Thursday night and said, aren't you bringing us? I said, no. And they said, well, we don't have any investigators. I said, then you can't come. Go find an investigator. So they called me back. They said, what are we supposed to do? I said, I think I'd call everybody in the ward that spoke Spanish and say, who do you know you can invite to go to pageant so we have an investigator to go to pageant with. They called me back several hours later and said, President, we found a whole family. We'll be there with the family. I said, great. So it's a great tool for us. It's a great incentive for the missionaries to find new investigators, and it's a great tool for bringing people to hear the message of the Book of Mormon, to see the message of the Book of Mormon portrayed on the hillside.
0: Well, in the pageant itself, I went as a child years ago. Tell our listeners about what the pageant is. I know it's the story of the Book of Mormon, but a little more detail. What part does it pick up, and sort of what is the narrative that follows through the story? I know the climax is Jesus Christ visiting the Americas, of course, but how is that staged on the Hill Cumorah itself?
1: There are a number of scenes. It starts with a big processional. Then it goes to the story of Lehi and covers Lehi leaving Jerusalem and bringing his family to the New World. Then it covers a series of events that take place in the New World. Some of the things that it covers are Alma and Abinadi and King Noah, and portrays Alma baptizing the waters of Mormon. It shows some of the battle scenes as the Lamanites and Nephites have their great battles. Nephi, as it leads up to the coming of the Savior. Then it has the Savior coming and appearing and teaching the people, and the destruction of the Nephites, which ultimately comes. And then it covers the Moroni burying the plates and the last great destruction, and then Joseph receiving the plates from Moroni being translated into the Book of Mormon. So it's a very quick overview of the events of the Book of Mormon, and done in scenes. It has a wonderful soundtrack. It's done with lights and water curtains and fire and all kinds of effects, and so it's quite the production. Starts at dusk. It's open. There's a bowl that'll seat about 10,000 people, and anybody's welcome to come.
0: Well, President Hemingway, I can only imagine what this does from a community affairs perspective, just bringing people, letting them know about the Mormons, etc. In fact, as I think about your mission, the gospel's been in your mission longer than it's been in any other place in this last dispensation. How is the church perceived in that area, the cradle of the Restoration? Do many people know what the Mormons believe, know who they are? Is it positive? Is it something that continually needs to be rehabilitated? Tell us about that.
1: Well, I think that, you know, people have heard bits and pieces. I'm actually consistently amazed at the number of people who have no idea that our church was restored and organized right here in Western New York.
0: Even though they live there?
1: Even though they live here. Very typical to say to somebody, have you ever heard of the Hill Cumorah? No. Have you ever heard of the Book of Mormon? Quite often, no, I've never heard of the Book of Mormon. And those that have heard of it, you'll ask them, do you know where it came from? I have no idea. It didn't come from Utah. Amazed at how little they actually know about us. In fact, I think the adversaries worked overtime that they don't. In fact, we talked to a woman the other night. I invited her to come to pageant and invited her to get a copy of the Book of Mormon. And she was raised about 15, 20 miles from Palmyra and had never heard of it, had never heard of the pageant. I'll tell you a fun experience I had one night. I went in to get my hair cut, and the girl who was cutting my hair said, are you working? And I said, I think I work 24 hours a day, 7 days a week. And she said, what do you do? And I told her I was the mission president over the missionaries for the Church of Jesus Christ of Latter-day Saints. And she said, oh. And that was the end of it. And so I sat there for a minute and thought, I've got to get her into a conversation. So I asked her, where did you go to beauty school? And we started talking. She told me she was raised in Rochester. And then I said, well, then you must have heard of the Hill Cumorah pageant. She said, no, what's that? And I said, there's a pageant that takes place here in Palmyra, the largest outdoor pageant in the country. It's people come from all over the world to see it. You've never heard of it? She says, no, I've never heard of it. And I said, do you know why we'd have a pageant here? She said, no. I said, have you ever heard of the Book of Mormon? She said, no. And so I explained what the Book of Mormon was. And in the course of the conversation, explained to her how the church was organized. When she finished cutting my hair, she said, I don't know why they don't teach us these things. so fascinating. I've learned so much from you. Thank you. And can I go see the sights? Yes, of course you can see the sights.
0: So, but and she gave you a good haircut as well, right?
1: I assume. I don't know, but it was, it was. It's just interesting that so many know so little about us.
0: Well, it's such a struggle all over the world to bring the gospel forth out of obscurity, but it does surprise me that even there, the cradle of the restoration where the historic sites are, the Hill of Cumorah, as you're saying, it's still a battle that we're fighting, isn't it?
1: It is a continual process to help people know about the restoration of the gospel and help them. But we do have the advantage that we can invite them to come and see the site.
0: What are the favorite sites back there? What really resonates? First of all, what resonates with your missionaries as they visit? But then I'm curious, is it different for non-members that come? What resonates with them at the historic sites?
1: Well, I think for the missionaries, they love the sacred grove. If you're teaching an investigator and you want to teach about the prophet Joseph Smith and the first vision, you want to take them to the sacred grove. And it is a wonderful place. I love to go to the Grove whenever I get a chance for Sister Hemingway and I to take a few minutes and walk in the Sacred Grove. We go there. We take our missionaries there right off the airplane as soon as they arrive and allow them to go to the Sacred Grove. And I've been there every month of the year when it's bitter cold, when it's hot and humid, when it's raining, when it's snowing, and every time I've been there, it's been beautiful. So with missionaries, they love the Sacred Grove and they love the Hill Cumorah because we teach about the Book of Mormon. The non-members that come, many come out of curiosity. We have a big visitor center on Highway 21, which is one of the major highways running north and south in the state, and people will stop in just out of curiosity. We will have a lot who will come for the pageant. At the Hill Cumorah Visitor Center, we had one of the exhibits on the Dead Sea Scrolls last year. The non-members, it's a variety of things. With those who aren't members, sometimes their member friends will bring them. Sometimes the missionaries will invite them to come. Sometimes just out of curiosity.
0: I see. The missionaries themselves, those that aren't serving on site, how many stakes are in your mission, and how do you sort of assign different missionaries to different areas? About how many elders or sisters are in the different wards and branches there?
1: We have three stakes, the Palmyra stake, the Rochester stake, and the Buffalo stake. In those stakes, we have about 26 units. We have wards, which are as big and as active and have just as big as programs as any that you'd find on the Wasatch Front. We also have little branches that are 20, 30 members that regularly attend. So there's a wide variety of church organization and church activity depending on where you're assigned. The elders work throughout the mission. We try to give them opportunities to serve in Palmyra, with majority of it is rural. It's small country towns, rolling hills, beautiful forests, cornfields, things like that. You could serve in Rochester or Buffalo. Buffalo is the second largest city in New York, and you could be downtown with skyscrapers and all of the traffic and noise of a large city. You can serve out in, Rochester would be the same thing. It's a good-sized city, just over a million people. And so there's a variety of places that you serve. You could be in a ward, the Buffalo Ward covers the middle of Buffalo. I think there are probably 400,000 or 500,000 people that live within the boundaries of the Buffalo Ward. And we have several companionships working there, a Spanish companionship and also those speaking English. A senior couple typically works there. Or you could be sent down to a little branch and be the only missionaries in the branch and show up on Sunday and have to help the branch by taking care of the sacrament and ushering at the door and welcoming people and maybe even playing the piano or leading the music. So it truly is the mission field wherever you go. It truly is the opportunity to serve and use your talents.
0: It sounds like you have the full spectrum within the boundaries of your stake, the boundaries of your three stakes and your mission. You mentioned some of your missionaries speak Spanish. Are there any other languages that your missionaries proselyte with?
1: Well, we have Spanish-speaking missionaries. We have a Spanish group in Rochester that's doing very well. We have the Buffalo Ward also has some Spanish in it, but we also have a large population of deaf people in Rochester. RIT, the Rochester Institute of Technology, is one of the major universities that has a deaf program associated with it. So we have missionaries that use American Sign Language and we have a deaf group that meets with one of our wards on Sunday, and the missionaries there work in ASL, so there's a great opportunity for those missionaries to teach in that language.
0: How many of your missionaries can actually use American Sign Language?
1: Interestingly enough, right now we have five who are assigned in ASL, and it's amazing because I inevitably find two or three more that have taken it in school or have a family member or something, and so occasionally they are efficient enough in it that we can have them also work in that ward and help out with the missionaries there. In fact, at one point we had just one sister assigned in ASL, and it was amazing how many other sisters I found that knew ASL that could be a companion to her, and they could work in the English language program as well as the ASL program.
0: Fascinating. Well, as we wrap up today, President Hemingway, I wondered if you could share perhaps one story of a recent conversion in your mission that has been meaningful to you from some of your missionaries.
1: Well, I think there's a number. Just 2 weeks ago, we had a whole family go through the Palmyra Temple and be sealed. I think that's what all missionaries hope for, is to see their investigators join the church and make covenants and keep those covenants. Just Sunday, my wife received a phone call from some friends of ours in our ward here, and they have converts to the church since we've been out here, and they're preparing to go to the temple and wanted to invite us to come and be there when they were sealed. We have had wonderful experiences out here with our missionaries and the people that they teach. It's fun to read missionary letters because they talk about the miracles and the people that they find and help. They come in contact with people and then watch them progress and watch them prepare their lives and repent and then have a desire to be baptized. I was in a ward yesterday and was greeted by a woman who joined the church not too long ago, is now married to a member of the church, and they're progressing and doing very well. There was another one of our converts there that I knew, and she was there as I taught and had her scriptures and was participating. And so I'd like to tell you one story, but there's many of them.
0: Right, right.
1: It's great. It's just a wonderful place to serve, and the people that we find that are anxious to learn, they continue to progress and make covenants, and that's what it's all about.
0: And if I recall correctly, you have another year of service there as president with Sister Hemingway. Is that right?
1: We do, yes.
0: So another year of making these special memories and watching people change their lives through the gospel of Jesus Christ.
1: It's a wonderful thing.
0: Well, President Hemingway, I sure appreciate your time today. It's been fascinating to learn about what's going on in the Cradle of Restoration today in 2009, to learn about the unique opportunities that you have there with the historic sites and how the missionaries and members have responded accordingly. As we conclude, would you mind sharing your testimony with our listeners?
1: Sure. This is a wonderful place to serve as a missionary. And I tell our missionaries that it's a very rare and sacred privilege to be called to serve in the Cradle of the Restoration. I've had a testimony and know that the church is true for years and years. But being here has increased that testimony. I see the Lord's hand in the growth of the church. I see miracles in the lives of missionaries and investigators. I know that the promptings of the Holy Ghost are real. I know that God and Jesus Christ appeared in the sacred grove. I know they appeared to the prophet Joseph. I know that Moroni appeared and showed him where the plates were, and that the Book of Mormon is indeed the Word of God, translated by the gift and power of God. There is amazing power in the Book of Mormon. We encourage our missionaries to read it every day, a little bit, so that they have power from the Book of Mormon. I know that the priesthood is on the earth and the church has been restored. And the President Monson is indeed a living prophet. I'm grateful for that knowledge. And I know that Jesus Christ is our Savior, that he came to this earth and made it possible for each of us to return back to our Heavenly Father if we are willing to keep our covenants and keep the commandments. I'm grateful the Lord has entrusted Sister Hemingway and I with the privilege of sharing that here in New York. And I leave that testimony in the name of Jesus Christ. Amen.
0: Well, thank you, President Hemingway. I hope that the Lord's choicest blessings are upon you and his missionaries as you continue to serve. So thank you for your time.
1: Thank you.

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2: Come unto me, the spiritual quest of all our lives. By Elder Neil L. Anderson of the Quorum of the Twelve Apostles. Learning to know and love the Lord Jesus Christ continues throughout all of your life. As disciples of the Lord Jesus Christ, we rejoice in his invitation. Come unto me. He invites us to take his yoke upon us and learn of him. This means we believe in him and gladly embrace his name, his teachings, and his commandments. We all come to earth with different talents and qualities, and we all have unique life experiences. But for all of us, placing Jesus Christ first in our lives is the quest of all our lives. Throughout a lifetime of faith, study, prayer, and repentance, we come to know and love him more and more. We live in this world full of challenges and distractions. To keep our focus on eternal things, to live a life of faith in Jesus Christ, and to experience continual conversion through the many decades of life requires our courage and commitment, along with help from heaven. Find strength in ordinances and covenants. A major help from heaven comes in the form of temple ordinances and covenants that keep us grounded, rooted, established, and settled in our quest to come unto the Savior. President Russell M. Nelson has taught that entering into a covenant relationship with God binds us to him in a way that makes everything about life easier. He did not say that making covenants makes life easy, but yoking yourself with the Savior means you have access to his strength and redeeming power. Some may wonder why the Lord directs his prophet to build and dedicate so many temples across the earth. In this increasingly chaotic world, the safety and reminders of our ordinances and covenants are essential. They keep us moving forward on what we now call the covenant path. President Nelson said, "The ordinances of the temple and the covenants you make there are key to strengthening your life, your marriage and family, and your ability to resist the attacks of the adversary. Your worship in the temple will fortify your commitment to stay on the covenant path. Live worthy of the Holy Ghost." I have always loved these words from the Apostle Paul, written almost 2,000 years ago, but still incredibly true today. "The things of God knoweth no man, but the Spirit of God. Now we have received the Spirit which is of God, that we might know the things that are freely given to us of God, which things the Holy Ghost teacheth. But the natural man receiveth not the things of the Spirit of God, for they are foolishness unto him. Neither can he know them, because they are spiritually discerned." Spiritual truths and guidance from the Holy Ghost cannot be fully described in words. They are the deep things of God. At baptism, we must strive to live worthy of its constant influence by watching what we do, what we say, and with whom we share our time. In doing so, spiritual light will come with more sureness to our souls, allowing us to not stand in the wisdom of men, but in the power of God. President Nelson has counseled us to choose to refrain from anything that drives the Spirit away, and to do the spiritual work required to enjoy the gift of the Holy Ghost and hear the voice of the Spirit frequently and more clearly. Hold on to spiritual experiences. When Paul recalled his powerful conversion while traveling to Damascus, he said, "Suddenly there shone from heaven a great light, so bright that he was blinded, and he heard the Lord's voice." Interestingly, those with Paul also saw the light, but they did not hear the voice. Why not? Did they believe Paul? Or did they attempt to convince him that he had imagined the experience? After special spiritual experiences, some may question, "Did I really feel that? Or might I just be imagining it?" But those who are wise like Paul do not forget or set aside spiritual experiences. They hold on to them and keep them close to their memory. In the years following the first vision, the prophet Joseph Smith faced frequent opposition and persecution, yet he continued to boldly testify that the Father and the Son had appeared to him. "I knew it," Joseph said, "and I knew that God knew it, and I could not deny it." Joseph never forgot or denied his spiritual experiences. He held on to them all his life. In difficult times, his memory would reach back to those moments and reassure him of God's love and strengthen him in the work the Lord had given him to do. We may never see a heavenly vision or physically hear the Lord's voice, but spiritual experiences do come. We must hold on to them. They strengthen us in our quest to come unto Christ, and our conversion continues. Choose faith. As a mission president, when missionaries would come and tell me that things were hard, I would often share with them the difficulties of the Apostle Paul and what we can learn from his trials. Paul tells us that 5 times he was beaten with stripes and 3 times with rods. He was stoned once and experienced 3 shipwrecks. In his journeys, Paul confronted perils of waters, perils of robbers, and perils by his own countrymen, by the heathen, and even by false brethren. He was driven out of cities, imprisoned, and suffered weariness and painfulness, hunger and thirst, and cold and nakedness. Few people will have trials as intense as Paul's, but we will all have them. No one is immune, and often trials come when we least expect them. How did Paul hold on through the afflictions, distresses, tumults, and labors he endured? Paul could be sorrowful, yet always rejoicing, and have nothing, and yet possess all things, because he chose faith in Jesus Christ. It is not so difficult to choose faith in Jesus Christ when we feel spiritually energized. But we must also choose faith when life becomes difficult. We will find that the Savior does not stand at the end of our quest and simply wait for us to come unto him. Rather, he stands beside us and points the way. Indeed, he is the way. President Nelson has said, "The Savior lifts us above the pull of this fallen world by blessing us with greater charity, humility, generosity, kindness, self-discipline, peace, and rest. His promises will be fulfilled. I am grateful for my sure knowledge that Jesus is the Christ. He is our Savior, our Redeemer, our beloved friend, and our Advocate. Throughout my life, I have increasingly come to feel of his love and of his living reality. I testify that coming to know him and love him is a sacred privilege of mortality. When we come unto Jesus Christ, he promises us a remission of our sins, a newness of life, and rest unto our souls. Ultimately, he promises us eternal life with him, his Father, his devoted disciples, and our righteous family members forever. In a future day, we will kneel at his feet. On that day, our souls will rejoice when he fulfills all his promises to those who have come unto him with full purpose of heart, grown in their love for him, and sought to feel his divine presence throughout their lives. It will be a most holy crowning moment on our spiritual journey." Read by Ryder Harrison.
3: 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We hope you feel inspired by the words of our prophets, apostles, and leaders.
4: My dear brothers and sisters, President Russell M. Nelson has taught us recently, and I quote, "To do anything well requires effort. Becoming a true disciple of Jesus Christ is no exception. Increasing your faith and trust in him takes effort." Close quote. Among the recommendations that he gave us to increase our faith in Jesus Christ is that we become engaged learners, that we immerse ourselves in the scriptures to understand better Christ's mission and ministry. We learn in the Book of Mormon that the scriptures were an important part of Lehi's family, so much so that Nephi and his brothers returned to Jerusalem to obtain the plates of brass. The scriptures reveal God's will for us, much like the Liahona did for Nephi and his father. After he broke his bow, Nephi needed to know where he should go to obtain food. His father Lehi looked at Taliahona and saw the things that were written. Nephi saw that the spindles functioned according to the faith, diligence, and attention given to them. He also saw writing, which was easy to read, and which gave them understanding regarding the paths of the Lord. He became aware that the Lord brings about great things through small means. He was obedient regarding the directions given by the Liahona. He went up the mountain and obtained food for his family who had suffered so much from the lack thereof. It seems to me that Nephi was a student dedicated to the scriptures. We read that Nephi delighted in the scriptures, pondered them in his heart, and wrote them for the learning and profit of his children. President Russell M. Nelson said, and I quote, "If we press forward feasting upon the word of Christ and endure to the end, we shall have eternal life." To feast means more than to taste. To feast means to savor. We savor the scriptures by studying them in a spirit of delightful discovery and faithful obedience. When we feast upon the words of Christ, they are embedded in the fleshy tables of the heart. They become an integral part of our nature. Close quote. What are some of the things that we will do if our souls delighted in the scriptures? Our desire to be part of the gathering of Israel on both sides of the veil will increase. It will be normal and natural for us to invite our family and friends to listen to the missionaries. We will be worthy, and we will have a current temple recommend in order to go to the temple as often as possible. We will work to find, prepare, and submit the names of our ancestors to the temple. We will be faithful in keeping the Sabbath day, attending church every Sunday to renew our covenants with the Lord as we participate worthily in taking the sacrament. We will resolve to remain on the covenant path, living by every word that proceeds forth from the mouth of God. What does it mean for you to delight in the things of the Lord? Delighting in the scriptures is more than hungering and thirsting for knowledge. Nephi experienced great joy during his life. However, he also faced difficulties and sadness. Nevertheless, he said, "I know in whom I have trusted." As we study the scriptures, we will better understand God's plan of salvation and exaltation. And we will trust in the promises that he has made to us in the scriptures, as well as in the promises and blessings of modern prophets. One afternoon, my wife and I were invited to a home of a friend. Their 7-year-old son, David, had never heard the Bible story of David and Goliath, and he wanted to hear it. As I began to tell the story, he was touched by the way David, with his faith and in the name of the God of Israel, wounded and killed the Philistine with a sling and a stone, having no sword in his hand. Looking at me with his enormous dark eyes, he asked me firmly, "Who is God?" I explained to him that God is our Heavenly Father, and that we learn about him in the scriptures. Then he asked me, "What are the scriptures?" I told him that the scriptures are the word of God, and that in them he will find beautiful stories that will help him to better know God. I asked his mother to use the Bible that she had in her home, and that she not let David go to sleep without reading the whole story to him. He was delighted as he listened to it. The scriptures and our knowledge of God are gifts. gifts that we too often take for granted. Let us cherish these blessings. While serving a mission, as a young man, I observed that by teaching with the scriptures, the life of many people were transformed. I became aware of the power in them and how they can change our lives. Each person to whom we taught the restored gospel was a unique individual with different needs. The Holy Scriptures, yes, the prophecies written by the holy prophets, brought them to a faith in the Lord and to repentance and changed their hearts. The scriptures fill them with joy as they receive inspiration, direction, consolation, strength, and answers to their needs. Many of them decided to make changes in their lives and began to keep God's commandments. Nephi encourages us to delight in the words of Christ, because the words of Christ will tell us all the things we need to do. I invite you to have a permanent plan to study the scriptures. Come Follow Me is a great resource that we have for teaching and learning the gospel, deepening our conversion to Jesus Christ, and helping us to become like Him. When we study the gospel, we are not simply seeking new information. Rather, we are seeking to become a new creature. The Holy Ghost guides us toward truth and testifies to us of the truth. He illuminates our mind and renews our understanding and touches our hearts through God's revelation, the source of all truth. The Holy Ghost purifies our heart. He inspires in us the desire to live according to the truth and whispers to us ways to do so. The Holy Ghost shall teach you all things. Speaking of the words He revealed to Joseph Smith, to the prophet Joseph Smith, our Savior said, "These words are not of man nor of man, but of me, for it is my voice which speaketh them unto you, for they are given by my Spirit unto you. Wherefore you can testify that you have heard my voice and know my words." We should seek the companionship of the Holy Ghost. This goal should govern our decisions and guide our thoughts and actions. We must seek everything that invites the influence of the Spirit and reject anything that deviates from this influence. I testify that Jesus Christ is the beloved Son of our Heavenly Father. I love my Savior. I am grateful for His scriptures and for His living prophets. President Nelson is His prophet. In the name of Jesus Christ, amen.
3: That was Elder Arnulfo Valenzuela's talk, Deepening Our Conversion to Jesus Christ, from the Saturday evening session of the 191st Semi-Annual General Conference of the Church of Jesus Christ of Latter-day Saints in October 2021. We love what President Nelson reminded us at the close of this last conference. He said, "We have been given our charge for the next 6 months. How will we be different because of what we have heard and felt?" 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
6: Digital only. Young adults. How learning from those of other faiths helped me better live my own. By Emma Benson. Learning about other religions has not only opened my eyes, but also helped increase my own faith and inspired in me a deeper devotion to my religion. It was a hot and humid June day in Brooklyn, New York, USA. I was touring a Hasidic Jewish community with several other Brigham Young University communications students. Despite the weather, the man giving us the tour was covered from head to toe in dark clothing. From his black top hat to his dark suit to his formal shoes. As we walked around the neighborhood, we passed other members of the community, all similarly dressed. We then traveled to the wig shop, where we learned that Hasidic Jewish women wear wigs and long dresses. I could only imagine how hot and uncomfortable that all would be, especially during a humid New York summer. And yet this was their lives, every single day. They dressed like this as part of their religion to show their devotion to God. In a way, I could understand their commitment. We had those among us who had been endowed in the temple and were wearing the temple garment beneath their clothing. We all had made covenants with God through baptism and did things regularly that showed our devotion to God and to our beliefs. But it was interesting to see devotion shown in a different way than I was used to. And it made me really think about how much I could learn from other people's religious practices and how that could help me be more intentional in how I worship and show my devotion to God. Drawing inspiration from preparation. We entered our tour guide's home and saw his family's kosher kitchen, consisting of two ovens, two stovetops, and two sinks. This was to keep the meat and dairy separate while cooking, since the two food groups are not allowed to touch. One Friday night, we joined a Jewish family for Shabbat dinner, held to signify the beginning of their Sabbath, which is Saturday. I observed as they offered traditional Jewish prayers and then took part in a multi-course meal, including wine, which we declined. Some of those present found it fascinating that we, as members of the church, had our own health code to follow and didn't drink alcohol, coffee, or tea. After our experience at that Shabbat dinner, I reflected on some other things that showed the dedication and devotion of our Jewish friends to their religion. I thought about what a sacrifice it would be to give up my Friday nights. But I was also inspired by their preparation for the Sabbath. What if I spent more time on Saturdays preparing for the Sabbath? How could I put more thought and effort into my Sabbath day observance? Examples of devotion and dedication. I had many other experiences during my time in New York where I was inspired by the devotion and dedication of people of other faiths. Their examples made me reflect on my dedication to my own religion. I talked to a Sikh man. Despite being the victim of hate crimes in the aftermath of 9/11, because of his appearance, stayed true to his beliefs. I visited a mosque and witnessed several Muslim worshipers taking time out of the middle of their day to come participate in prayers. I walked into a stunning cathedral and better understood how everyone, including builders and architects, can consecrate their time and talents to God. And I began to ask myself, how fervently would I defend my own faith? How often did I take time out of my day to worship and express thanks to Heavenly Father? What talents could I consecrate for the blessing of others? I have often reflected on that hot and humid day in New York. I was so inspired by our Jewish tour guide's devotion to live his religion, not only on the Sabbath, but every single day. That experience and others has allowed me to contemplate how I can better show God my devotion to Him and His gospel through my everyday actions. Through observing people of other faiths, I've learned how to be more prayerful, how to better honor the covenants I've made with God, how to defend my faith more valiantly, and how to respect those who believe differently from me. We all have more in common than we might think. Emma Benson is a former intern for the Church Magazines. She graduated from Brigham Young University with a degree in communications and currently works in Idaho, USA, as a broadcast journalist. She is passionate about sharing stories, traveling to new places, and living the gospel. Read by Rena Nelson.
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7: 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They held their child of promise one more time, then whispered soft farewell until the day when, glorious, she would rise again and run into their eager, outstretched arms to stay. Until that time, they set aside a parent's cherished dreams for her, first step, first word, first simple prayer, the many joys they'd helped to share, too soon outgrown and put away, replaced with dreams more sweet and fair. Bright hope illuminates the night as they await the perfect light. Another mother held her promised child, rejoiced in him, and marveled as he grew from grace to perfect Son of God. Still came the time when sorrow pierced her too. As suffering, dying on the cross, he kept his promise to atone, to conquer death and rise again, make all things right, restore all loss from dawn of time to end of days, with power and grace from heaven's throne. His love and mercy span the years to heal all sorrows, dry all tears. End of the poem, Child of Promise, by Larry Hiller, read by Jane Wise.
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9: We're especially delighted to have as our speaker this morning Elder Neil L. Anderson of the Quorum of the 12 Apostles. Elder Anderson was serving as the senior member of the Presidency of the 70 when he was called to the Quorum of the 12 in 2009. He was named as a member of the first Quorum of the 70 in April 1993. Prior to his call as a general authority, Elder Anderson served as a mission president in the France-Bordeaux mission and as president of the Tampa, Florida stake. He speaks French, Portuguese, and Spanish in addition to his native English. Elder Anderson was born in Logan, Utah, and raised in Pocatello, Idaho. He graduated from Brigham Young University, where he was a Hinckley Scholar, and earned a master's degree in business administration from Harvard University. After completing his education, he settled in Tampa, Florida, where his business interests included advertising, real estate development, and health care. Elder Anderson and his wife, Kathy Williams Anderson, are the parents of four children. Now we will have the pleasure of hearing from Elder Anderson.
10: My dear brothers and sisters, I'm humbled to stand before you. Many of you will know that the first presidency originally assigned Elder L. Tom Perry to speak here today. I'm honored to stand in his place. In the past 90 days, we have witnessed, as President Russell M. Nelson likes to say, the graduation of two extraordinary apostles of the Lord Jesus Christ. President Boyd K. Packer was made a general authority just after my 10th birthday. Elder L. Tom Perry was ordained an apostle before my wife Kathy and I were married, as we were students here in Brigham Young University. For more than 40 years, they sat together in the Quorum of the 12, and for more than half of that time, they sat next to one another. President Packer, with a smile, would say that the Lord put Elder Perry next to him to kick him in the ankles when he got out of line. During those many decades, they moved across the world and used every opportunity to testify of the divine mission of the Lord Jesus Christ and of the restoration of his gospel. As they bore witness of him, He refined them, purified them, and sanctified them. President Packer, who was by his nature a very private man, would lament at times that members of the Quorum of the Twelve were destined to die on stage. President Packer had a very quick wit. One Thursday morning, before our meeting began in the temple, Elder Perry was conversing with me at the junior end of the semicircle of chairs. President Packer, speaking in a cheerful voice so all could hear, said, "Tom, come up here where you belong. 10 good men.

Lee, he had a spiritual experience that let him know his time was soon. With Elder Russell M. Nelson on assignment in Eastern Europe, Elder Perry on Wednesday morning called Elder Oaks and Elder Ballard to his apartment. He told them his time was short and that he would not be coming back into the office. He recorded a 6-minute message for the Quorum of the Twelve, telling us he loved us, encouraging us in the work ahead, and bearing his sure witness of the Savior. We were sobered as that recording was played for us Thursday morning in the temple. The First Presidency went Thursday afternoon to say their goodbyes to their dear friend. Elder Nelson called Elder Perry from Bulgaria Thursday evening. On Friday morning, President Packer rose from his feeble condition and traveled to Elder Perry's apartment to say goodbye. They reflected on their many years together. President Packer reminded him that Elder Perry had always said that he wanted to go through the veil at least one day before President Packer. They rejoiced that they would soon see each other on the other side. On Friday afternoon, just after 4 o'clock p.m., Kathy and I had the chance to visit with Elder and Sister Perry. Elder Perry was sitting in a comfortable chair, weak but conversant. He asked us, as he did all members of the 12, to watch over and care for his dear Barbara. He expressed his love for us, and we expressed our love for him. I told him that in a few years, as I followed him out of this earthly experience, I hoped he would be there to greet me. He promised that if given permission, he would. He told us he would do all that he could to bless our work from the other side of the veil. Less than 24 hours later, he stepped through the veil. 34 days later, President Packer followed him. I, with you, revere these two disciples of Christ. I confirm to you that they were honest men, holy men, devoted to their callings, that they had received and full of the pure love of Christ. I testify that we will yet see them again. My brothers and sisters, we live in very interesting times. Here are some selected statistics from recent studies. Worldwide, there has been a 35% increase in terrorist attacks in the past year. 41% of all births in the United States are to unmarried women, compared to 18% 35 years ago. Adult Americans claiming no religious affiliation increased from 16% in 2007 to 23% in 2014. Nearly 7 in 10 Americans say doctors should be legally allowed to assist terminally ill patients in committing suicide. There are now more than 43 million refugees worldwide displaced from their homes because of conflict or persecution. Or how about these very recent concerning headlines? California College will now ask students to pick from 6 different genders in their application for admission. And this one, another day, another mass shooting in America. Finally, this sobering headline, why selling baby parts should shock no one. Let me close on a happy headline from the Washington Post. World's youngest double hand transplant recipient woke up smiling. As I said, we live in very interesting times, yet marvelous times. We are in the dispensation of the fullness of times, when the fullness of the gospel has been restored, and as the world is being prepared for the second coming of the Savior. These are days of looking forward.

0: a beautiful anticipation. These are our days. We know as we approach the second coming of the Savior, our world will be full of commotion and confusion. Many in society will disregard the commandments of God. I have often quoted this statement by President Monson: where once the standards of the church and the standards of society were mostly compatible, now there is a wide chasm between us, and it's growing ever wider. As these temptations and distractions increase, as the gospel of Jesus Christ becomes less palatable to the world, sadly, we will see more among us who will lose their way. When I was a young man growing up in southeastern Idaho, I remember frequently hearing a quote from Elder Heber C. Kimball, given in 1856. It read, "To meet the difficulties that are coming, it will be necessary for you to have a knowledge of the truth of this work for yourself. The difficulties will be of such a character that the man or woman who does not possess his personal knowledge or witness will fall. The time will come when no man or woman will be able to stand on borrowed light." More than ever in the 64 years of my life, this prophetic statement by Elder Heber C. Kimball is coming to pass. Deep, continuing conversion is becoming much more important for those desiring to keep their covenants. It is becoming more and more precarious to stand on borrowed light. Now, you may think that my message is sounding a little gloomy, but stay with me. Hope is on the way. The Lord has long anticipated this important period of human history. He knows the end from the beginning. The Savior has assured us in our day, "Be of good cheer and do not fear, for I, the Lord, am with you and will stand by you." As we find our way in a world less attentive to the commandments of God, we will certainly be prayerful, but we need not be overly alarmed. The Lord will bless his saints with the added spiritual power necessary to meet the challenges of our day. Here is my major theme this morning. As evil increases in the world, there is a compensatory spiritual power for the righteous. As the world slides from its spiritual moorings, the Lord prepares the way for those who seek him, offering them greater assurance, greater confirmation, and greater confidence in the spiritual direction they are traveling. The gift of the Holy Ghost becomes a brighter light in the emerging twilight. To understand better, think of these comparisons. If the world was growing physically dark, he couldn't give us enhanced night vision. If loud noises were constantly in our ears, he could give us a filtering mechanism to block the unwanted sound. If the race we were running was extended, he could give us increased lung and muscle capacity. If the exam we were taking was more difficult, he could quicken our minds, something many here at BYU would like to receive. My brothers and sisters, as evil increases in the world, there is a compensatory power, an additional spiritual endowment, a revelatory gift for the righteous. This added blessing of spiritual power does not settle upon us just because we are part of this generation. It is willingly offered to us. It is eagerly put before us. But as with all spiritual gifts, it requires our desiring it, pursuing it, and living worthy of receiving it. For what does it profit if a gift is bestowed upon him and he received not the gift. Faith is a spiritual, gift of God, but it is developed and magnified as we eagerly pursue our journey of embracing and following the Savior. I remember once long ago, before I was serving as a general authority, having a man approach me whom I had known for some time in business. We talked about a challenge he was facing in his life, and I gave him some of my thoughts. Then he said to me, "Neil, you have something I don't have. You have faith in God." The way he said it to me, I sensed he felt it was not something chosen or determined by me or by him, but that somewhere in the lottery of life, my gene pool brought a quality of believing and trusting in God that his gene pool did not. This, my brothers and sisters, is not a correct notion of faith in God or faith in Christ, and you believe it above all others because you were here at Education Week. Let us have confidence in the power of the gospel of Jesus Christ to lift us and to lift those we love to greater heights. One of President Packer's favorite scriptures was in Alma chapter 31, and he would read it to us in this way, the same way I will read it to you. "As the preaching of the word had a great tendency to lead the people to do that which was just, yea, it had a more powerful effect upon the mind of the people than the sword or anything else which had happened unto them. Therefore, Alma thought it was expedient that they should try the virtue of the word of God." There is virtue in the word of God. There is power in the testimony of Jesus Christ. There is truth in the Savior's gospel. It will shape us and mold us as we allow its powerful effects to move upon our mind and upon our spirit. Our Heavenly Father desires that faith grows within the hearts of all his sons and daughters. As one repents, opens her heart, or seeks to strengthen his faith, the Lord is magnanimous and generous in return. Alma said, "Remember that God is merciful unto all who believe on his name." You, of course, will remember that Alma talked about arousing our faculties, experimenting upon the words of Christ, and exercising faith to give additional place for faith to grow. Never forget that the seed must be nourished. We need to help those we love to understand that faith is not stagnant. It is either growing or it is diminishing. We have all been taught these things. It is by repentance and obedience, by prayer and scripture study, by attending church and taking the sacrament, by serving and associating with other believers. I emphasize once again, as evil increases in the world, the Lord does not leave us on the same footing. In a world that would diminish or discard or impair belief, there is an added spiritual power for those who are willing to set their course on increasing their faith in Jesus Christ. Let me give you three examples from our world today that reveal the Lord's hand at work in bringing more spiritual power to his saints. It has only been in the last few years that technology has allowed us to link our generations more completely. A year and a half ago, we gave the challenge to the youth to bring as many names to the temple as baptisms they perform in the temple. Elder Samuel Hepworth, now a missionary in the Chile Concepcion Mission, wrote me just last month explaining the spiritual power of finding his ancestors. He began his letter this way: "Dear Elder Anderson, I know that I'm not to write the apostles directly, but but my mission president gave me permission. Thank you for the challenge." I add that for all missionaries who get a chance to see this broadcast. "Thank you for the challenge from 2014. That changed my life completely. It was my catalyst to get me going on my own. My trips to the temple were made even more special by bringing my own names. As I did my own work, instead of just following my mom's instructions, I found a greater satisfaction than ever in the work, and the Spirit entered my life even stronger. I've been sharing the challenge with all the missionaries and members here in Chile. I have never seen more hearts turn to their fathers than is happening right now. Along with Elder Hepworth, the youth of the church have responded by the thousands and tens of thousands, and names submitted by youth have more than doubled since the challenge was issued only 18 months ago. As the hearts of the children have turned to their fathers, they have been given an added gift of spiritual power. If you have not seen this yet in youth, go to LDS.org and read of their experiences. Or better yet, talk to those who are in your family or who live near you. If you or members of your family have not committed yourselves to finding the names from your family for your ordinances in the temple, now is the time to begin. Let me share a second example. In the 22 years I have been serving as a general authority of the church, the number of temples has increased from 44 to 147. In only 20 years, the Lord has given us three times the number of temples. Why is that? We now have temples closer and more accessible than ever before. But in these times of commotion, the Lord expects us to adjust our habits and be in His house more often. Listen to these beautiful words by President Monson. "As we enter through the doors of the temple, we leave behind us the distractions and confusion of the world. Inside this sacred sanctuary, we find beauty and order. There is rest for our souls and a respite from the cares of our lives. As we attend the temple, there can come to us a dimension of spirituality and a feeling of peace which will transcend any other feeling which could come into the human heart. We will grasp the true meaning of the words of the Savior when He said, 'Peace I leave with you. My peace I give unto you. Let not your heart be troubled, neither let it be afraid.'" My brothers and sisters, continued President Monson, in our lives we will have temptations. We will have trials and challenges. As we go to the temple, as we remember the covenants we make there, we will be better able to overcome those temptations and to bear our trials. In the temple, we can find peace. Did you hear the promises from God's prophet? We will be better able to overcome temptations, bear our trials, and find peace. Let me read you a letter from a very righteous woman who recently experienced a tragedy in her marriage that was not of her doing. She wrote, "I had a beautiful experience in the temple this morning. My husband and I usually went to the temple each year on our anniversary. I decided a week ago that it might be good for my emotional recovery to go to the temple, even though, of course, he would not be with me on this day that we should have celebrated our 20th anniversary. For the past 2 years, I have researched and done the ordinances for a family. In a miraculous series of events, Around the time I first became involved in family history, after everything happened with my husband, I found a brother of my great-great-great-grandmother was missing from the family tree and had not had his temple work completed and had not been sealed to his parents, although my grandfather had had the rest of the family's work completed years ago. I asked my brother-in-law to do his temple work, and then I did the work for his wife. When I was completing the initiatory work, I felt her presence so strongly, and in my mind, I heard her say the words, "Find my family," with the implied message to complete their temple work. Through researching, I would discover that she had seven sons. Two had had their temple work done by others, but I was able to submit the information for the other five sons and their wives. My 17-year-old son did the baptisms for the sons, my brother-in-law did the initiatories, and my missionary son and his fellow missionaries did the endowments. My teenage daughter and I completed the ordinances for the sons' wives. Even though all the preliminary ordinances had been done, because of my own marriage situation, I had not wanted to go to the temple to participate in the sealings for this family. It was too painful. However, as time passed, I have found that in the last few months, I have been doing better and have been thinking about it. During the last few weeks especially, I have felt compelled to complete the sealings for this family. The work that needed to be done included sealing the woman whose words, "Find my family," had made such an impression on me and her two younger sisters to their parents. So I made the decision I would go today, a day I celebrated my own wedding anniversary for so many years. I was very nervous, but I took courage. I've never done sealings in the temple without my husband, so this was really a new experience for me. But the reality is that it is now necessary for me to do many things requiring faith that I have never done before alone. I felt very grateful for a kind and compassionate sealer in the temple today. And one of the other men in the session was our stake patriarch, who gave my son his patriarchal blessing. I don't think he recognized me, but having him there put me at ease. The temple workers were very nice to me, and I really appreciated it because, unknown to them, I was very nervous. I'm sure the Lord knew how I felt. Somewhat surprising to me, I deeply appreciated the time of sitting in the sealing room, waiting for my turn and thinking about the blessings in the sealing ordinance as they were repeated over and over again. I participated in the last sealing of the session, acting as proxy for my great-great-great-great-grandmother with her husband as their son, Benjamin, missing from the family for so many years, was now sealed to them. I felt an overwhelming and unexpected feeling that they were there. It was a beautiful testament to me of the power of eternal families, as first their son was sealed to them, and then I acted as proxy for the woman whose words, "Find my family," had touched me so much, and our stake patriarch was proxy for the couple's five sons. They were then sealed, linking this family together. It was truly an amazing experience. Afterward, I went to the celestial room and had a few minutes to ponder on eternity alone. Or maybe not alone, as I read 2 Kings chapter 6, which speaks of unseen heavenly hosts that are at times with us. I felt that feeling today in the temple. On a hard day, I was not expecting this, but I'm sure it was a special blessing for me and another assurance in my life that I can move forward. I felt very blessed today in the temple. It gives me hope for happy days ahead. Listen to the poetic words of my friend Thomas Kaye. I will leave the tumult of the world. I will leave the world behind. I will go to where the Spirit is. In God's temple I will find. I will find the things the world can't give. I'll escape this mortal strife. I will find the things that matter most. I will hear the words of life. The temple is an added gift from heaven to us. We need to embrace it with renewed dedication. Our children will need the temple even more in the years ahead. Teach them to love the temple. Help them to be ready to receive their endowment and eventually their sealing. Teach them how to prepare for these sacred ordinances and help them see how this will be a constant gift to them throughout their lives. As they do, they will not only go through the temple, but as Brother Truman Madsen used to say, they will allow the temple to go through them. Our world of technology and communication, with all of its distractions, provides the third example of a compensatory spiritual blessing for the righteous. The words of the Lord's prophet, the first presidency and the quorum of the 12, their words are always available to lighten our path and help show us the way. Their united voice, if followed, will help set aside the enticing voices of the world. The men who occupy these positions would claim no personal perfection. But I witness to you that as the first presidency in the Quorum of the 12 prayerfully approach the Lord, He shapes our thinking and direction and reveals His will for His covenant people and indeed for all the world. In recent months, the first presidency and the 12 have felt an undeniable direction from the Lord to declare and re-emphasize the Sabbath day and the importance of worthily partaking of the sacrament. As we take the sacrament, we remember the Savior and His atonement. We come repenting of our sins, pledging our loyalty to covenants made with Him, and hearing again the promises He makes to us. To always have His Spirit with us is a pearl of enormous value. Receiving the sacrament on Sunday is more and more like an oasis in the desert, bubbling with cool spring water, quenching our spiritual thirst and relieving our parched souls. President Russell M. Nelson's April General Conference talk was titled, "The Sabbath is a Delight." President Nelson explained how he approached the Sabbath. In my much younger years, I studied the work of others who had compiled lists of things to do and things not to do on the Sabbath. It wasn't until later that I learned from the Scriptures that my conduct and my attitude on the Sabbath constituted a sign between me and my Heavenly Father. With that understanding, I no longer needed lists of do's and don'ts. When I had to make a decision whether or not an activity was appropriate for the Sabbath, I simply asked myself, what sign do I want to give to God? That question made my choices about the Sabbath day crystal clear. In our day, the Lord has promised that honoring the Sabbath will help us in keeping ourselves unspotted from the world. Can you see the Lord's hand in giving us the technology to turn our children toward their fathers? Can you see why the Lord would greatly increase the temples upon the earth? Can you see the Lord's purposes in helping us to more fully honor the Sabbath day? These are compensatory spiritual gifts from heaven for the righteous. And there are many, many more. As we recognize and embrace them, they heighten our spiritual sensitivities, offering greater assurance and confidence. The precious gift of the Holy Ghost becomes a stronger beacon, and we more clearly see those things that are unseen. This added spiritual power does not just fall upon us. It comes as we act. The scriptures tell us that Noah found grace in the eyes of the Lord, but he and his family still needed to build and enter the ark. God prepared the means for the children of Israel to be healed from the fiery flying serpents, but it still required that they look upon the serpent of brass attached to Moses' staff. The saints sang in our dispensation, "We'll find the place which God for us prepared." But they still had to pick up their handcarts and go west. Let me return to the beautiful quote by Brother Heber C. Kimball. "To meet the difficulties that are coming, it will be necessary for you to have a knowledge of the truth of this work for yourself. The difficulties will be of such a character that the man or woman who does not possess a personal knowledge or witness will fall. The time will come when no man or woman will be able to stand on borrowed light." I like to think of it this way. If two people were walking together along a very gentle terrain, one lantern is often sufficient. But when the time comes, as it does with each child, that he or she steps away from us to take his or her own journey, our light is no longer sufficient to light their way. And while one may be linked tightly to a companion, if you're fortunate enough to have a companion of faith, if we unexpectedly face jagged rocks and uneven cliffs, each needs his or her own lantern to light the path. In this month's First Presidency message, President Monson said, "We must develop the faith necessary to survive spiritually and to project a light to others. We must nurture our testimony until it becomes an anchor to our lives. I pray that your faith in him will always be an anchor to your souls. I give you my sure witness that Jesus is the Christ. He is resurrected. He lives, and he guides his holy work upon the earth. As you look to the Lord Jesus Christ in all you do, may your faithfulness, I pray, bless those you love as they also seek to follow the Savior and follow in your path. I promise you that as you embrace the spiritual gifts prepared for the righteous, he will steady you, strengthen you, shape you, and secure you. You will be his. I so witness in his holy name, the name of Jesus Christ. Amen."
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4: 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We love sharing recent General Conference messages with you to brighten and uplift your day. Today's message is called, "What is True?" from President Russell M. Nelson. We know these inspired words of a living prophet and apostle can help you draw closer to the Savior, Jesus Christ, and find strength, comfort, and peace in him.
3: My beloved brothers and sisters, thanks to all for this inspiring session. Since our conference last April, we have witnessed many world events, ranging from the heartbreaking to the sublime. We're delighted with reports of large youth conferences being held throughout the world. At these conferences, our noble youth are learning that no matter what happens in their lives, their greatest strength comes from the Lord. We rejoice that more temples are being built across the world. With the dedication of each new temple, additional godly power comes into the world to strengthen us and counteract the intensifying efforts of the adversary. Abuse constitutes the influence of the adversary. It is a grievous sin. As president of the church, I affirm the teachings of the Lord Jesus Christ on this issue. Let me be perfectly clear. Any kind of abuse of women, children, or anyone is an abomination to the Lord. He grieves, and I grieve, whenever anyone is harmed. He mourns, and we all mourn, for each person who has fallen victim to abuse of any kind. Those who perpetrate these hideous acts are not only accountable to the laws of man, but will also face the wrath of Almighty God. For decades now, the church has taken extensive measures to protect, in particular, children from abuse. There are many aids on the church website. I invite you to study them. These guidelines are in place to protect the innocent. I urge each of us to be alert to anyone who might be in danger of being abused and to act promptly to protect them. The Savior will not tolerate abuse, and as his disciples, neither can we. The adversary has other disturbing tactics. Among them are his efforts to blur the line between what is true and what is not true. The flood of information available at our fingertips, ironically, makes it increasingly difficult to determine what is true. This challenge reminds me of an experience Sister Nelson and I had when we visited a dignitary in a country where relatively few people have heard of Jesus Christ. This dear, aging friend had recently been quite ill. He told us that during his many days in bed, he often stared at the ceiling and asked, "What is true?" Many on earth today are only kept from the truth because they know not where to find it. Some would have us believe that truth is relative, that each person should determine for himself or herself what is true. Such a belief is but wishful thinking for those who mistakenly think they will not also be accountable to God. Dear brothers and sisters, God is the source of all truth. The Church of Jesus Christ of Latter-day Saints embraces all truth that God conveys to his children, whether learned in a scientific laboratory or received by direct revelation from him. From this pulpit, today and tomorrow, you will continue to hear truth. Please make notes of thoughts that catch your attention and those that come into your mind and stay in your heart. Prayerfully ask the Lord to confirm that what you have heard is true. I love you, my dear brothers and sisters. I pray that this conference will provide the spiritual feast you are seeking. In the sacred name of Jesus Christ, amen.
5: Amen.
4: That was President Russell M. Nelson's talk, What is True? From the Saturday morning session of the 192nd Semi-Annual General Conference of the Church of Jesus Christ of Latter-day Saints in October 2022. President Russell M. Nelson once said of General Conference, quote, "We have received important direction for the future. My prayer is that the Spirit has spoken to you directly about the things the Lord would have you do," end quote. We invite you to take a quick moment to write down what the Spirit is inviting you to do through this message today. We'd love to have you join us for our next episode. 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
1: Why We Should Stop Trying to Avoid Each Other by Shaquelle Wardley, Church Magazines. While scrolling on Instagram, I saw an amusing meme that said, "I wonder how many miles my thumb scrolls a day." I smirked at first and shared the post with my friends, obviously. But then I really thought about it. How many miles does my thumb scroll on social media every day? I can't give you an exact number, but I made an estimate. A lot. But things have been different ever since the October 2018 General Conference, when President Russell M. Nelson invited sisters to fast from social media for 10 days. At first, I was eager to follow his counsel. I thought it would take minimal effort and that the 10 days would just fly by. What I wasn't prepared for was realizing that I use social media as a sort of social interaction shield when I'm in public. I was ashamed when I realized that I do it so much more than I thought. Social media often engulfs me in an impenetrable bubble that keeps me from socializing, which is ironic because it's supposed to be a means of connecting with others. But when a stranger gets into the elevator with me, I pull out my phone to avoid small talk. When I'm walking down a street filled with people, my eyes are glued to my screen so that nobody makes eye contact with me. And the list goes on, all those times when I'm at risk of socializing. Unsticking myself from social media for 10 days really opened my eyes to how often I and so many of us use all kinds of social interaction shields to isolate ourselves from others and avoid socializing, which can eventually make us all feel super lonely. Connection is powerful. With all the opportunities we have as young adults to build friendships and relationships, college, singles wards, and institute, for example, you would think that we shouldn't be lonely, right? Well, according to some research, we young adults are becoming known as one of the loneliest generations the world has ever seen. But why? Well, it's hard to pinpoint one culprit for this epidemic of loneliness. But technology, fear, busyness, self-doubt, pride, difficult trials, and yes, even social media itself make it so very easy to disconnect ourselves from others, both intentionally and unintentionally. When it comes to loneliness, everybody is different. For some people, loneliness can spark inspiration to go out and find somebody to lean on. But for a lot of us, loneliness can cause us to even further isolate ourselves from everybody else for a variety of reasons. Take me, for example. Apart from using social media as a social crutch, I can think of some difficult times in my life when I was overwhelmed, anxious, and feeling terribly alone. And even though I had friends and people to talk to, I chose not to. I pretended everything was fine. I let my fear get the better of me. I don't know if it was out of fear of judgment or of not wanting to be a burden to others because of what I was dealing with, but regardless, I chose to isolate myself. And not connecting with anyone only made my loneliness worse. But the thing is, I've now learned that no matter what we are going through or how different we may be, we all need real life, face-to-face, genuine connection to thrive. We're wired for it, all of us. What exactly does connecting with someone entail? Brené Brown, a social science researcher who has spent much of her life studying the value of connection, defines it as the energy that exists between people when they feel seen, heard, and valued, when they can give and receive without judgment, and when they derive sustenance and strength from the relationship. Connecting with others is one of the reasons we are here on earth. Think about these things we've been commanded to do as disciples of Christ, all of which are only possible through connecting to others. Love one another. John chapter 15, verse 12. Strengthen thy brethren. Luke chapter 22, verse 32. Bear one another's burdens. Mosiah chapter 18, verse 8. Succor the weak, lift up the hands which hang down, and strengthen the feeble knees. Doctrine and Covenants, section 81, verse 5. And there are so many opportunities to connect to others and to receive love and show love every day. We shouldn't allow busyness to isolate us and prevent us from extending or receiving that love. We don't have to be alone. When I feel lonely, I often think about Moroni in the Book of Mormon. In my mind, his circumstances are the epitome of loneliness. Moroni lost everything, his family, his friends, and everything else in between. See Mormon chapter 8, verse 5. Moroni's final chapters in the Book of Mormon break my heart. He was truly alone. He had no one to turn to apart from God. My own seasons of loneliness hardly compare with what Moroni went through. And that's just it. I'm sure Moroni would have given anything to have a friend in those last days of his life. But unlike Moroni, we sometimes isolate ourselves when we don't have to be alone. Jeffrey R. Holland of the Quorum of the Twelve Apostles taught, because Jesus walked such a long, lonely path utterly alone, we do not have to do so. His solitary journey brought great company for our little version of that path. The merciful care of our Father in heaven, the unfailing companionship of this beloved Son, the consummate gift of the Holy Ghost, angels in heaven, family members on both sides of the veil, prophets and apostles, teachers, leaders, friends. All of these and more have been given as companions for our mortal journey. Heavenly Father doesn't want us hiding behind shields and isolating ourselves, even though sometimes it's easier and definitely more comfortable, because doing so makes it difficult for Him to use us to bless and help others. Yes, sometimes things like depression, anxiety, or even fear of leaving your comfort zone can make it difficult to reach out to others. I can relate to that on a personal level. But even when it's scary and you're afraid of making a fool of yourself, trust me, I know the feeling. I know that if you pray to Heavenly Father for help, He will give you the strength and courage to try. He wants us to connect with and lift one another and allow others to lift us. By following Jesus Christ and listening to promptings from the Spirit, we can lower our social shields and connect with those around us, even in small ways. We can show love and acceptance to others just as the Savior did during His mortal ministry. And that comes full circle, because it reminds us all that we are not alone in this gigantic, unpredictable world, and it helps us become more like Him. We all belong, and we all deserve love and connection. We can change the reputation of being the loneliest generation. Our Heavenly Father and the Savior can help us do so. And as we do our best to connect with others, we will see Heaven's hand in our lives. We will give and receive blessings. We will receive help in our struggles. We will combat loneliness. We will build beautiful relationships. And we will feel peace and love in our lives that we can share with others. I know I have. Shaquelle Wardley is a writer for The Ensign. You can usually find her smelling flowers, taking a long time to tell stories because she keeps getting sidetracked, getting sucked into books and podcasts, or being distracted by cute dogs. In fact, she's just easily distracted by the beautiful things in life. End of the article, Why We Should Stop Trying to Avoid Each Other, read by Holly Anderson.
2: What did Isaiah teach about the gathering of Israel? Isaiah chapters 1 through 12. Isaiah used symbols to teach about the gathering of Israel. Consider this scripture. And he shall set up an ensign for the nations, and shall assemble the outcasts of Israel, and gather together the dispersed of Judah from the four corners of the earth. Isaiah chapter 11, verse 12. An ensign is a flag or standard. Elder Jeffrey R. Holland of the Quorum of the Twelve Apostles shared the story of how church leaders in the pioneer era created an ensign, a makeshift flag declaring the valley of the Great Salt Lake and the mountains surrounding it as that prophesied place from which the word of the Lord would go forth in the latter days. What other symbols and insights related to the scattering and gathering of Israel can you find in Isaiah chapters 2, 5, and 11? How has our modern prophet helped us better understand the gathering of Israel? It can be helpful to study what modern prophets have said about Isaiah's teachings and the gathering of Israel. Consider looking through one of these general conference talks by President Russell M. Nelson and listing ways you can help gather Israel. Blessed Are the Peacemakers, Leah Hona, November 2002, 39 through 42. The Gathering of Scattered Israel, Leah Hona, November 2006, 79 through 82. Let God Prevail, Leah Hona, November 2020, 92 through 95. 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
3: How Repentance Helped Me Progress by Colleen Mepagna. If Heavenly Father and Jesus Christ believe in me enough to keep giving me more chances, why shouldn't I believe in me too? When I was still pretty new to being a missionary, my mission president asked me to be a trainer. I felt so unqualified. How was I supposed to teach a new sister how to be an amazing missionary when I wasn't sure I had it all figured out myself? To be honest, I did make a lot of mistakes as a trainer, and I felt really bad about them for a while. But as I began to examine my weaknesses and shortcomings and tried to be better, I gained a testimony that the Lord gives us weakness that we may be humble, because He can make weak things become strong. I began to learn a lot about repentance, which isn't just for when we mess up. It's for any time we want to become more like Heavenly Father and Jesus Christ. Since returning home from my mission, I've needed to understand that more than ever. Falling short. As much as I loved my mission, I struggled to apply the lessons I learned while serving to my life afterward. I ended up returning home sooner than I expected due to mental health struggles, and then moved from my home in the Philippines to the United Arab Emirates to start working. Since moving here, I've had a hard time feeling like I'm making progress and moving forward on the covenant path. On my mission, I could devote all my time and energy to the gospel. I worried very little about my temporal needs or what I was going to do with my life after my mission. But now that I'm trying to balance other demands of life, I feel like I keep falling short. And since I'm lacking both the supportive, faithful community I had back home in the Philippines and the schedule of a missionary that makes progress much easier and clearer, sometimes I feel like I'm not progressing at all. New habits and new hope. As I've continued to struggle with these feelings, I've felt strongly that I should implement a habit I had on my mission. As a missionary, I learned how important it is to connect with the Heavenly Father every night through prayer and honestly evaluate my actions each day. I would ask Heavenly Father what I had done well, ask for forgiveness for my sins, and for strength to overcome my imperfections, and then ask Him how I could do better the next day. At first, I was scared to start doing this after my mission, especially since I'd been feeling like I was already failing myself and Heavenly Father. I didn't want to feel even worse about my shortcomings, but I remembered what I'd learned on my mission. Repentance brings joy. As Elder Craig C. Christensen of the 70 explained, repenting daily and coming unto Jesus Christ is the way to experience joy. Joy beyond our imagination. That is why we are here on earth. That is why God prepared His great plan of happiness for us. I'm so grateful for that prompting. Checking in with Heavenly Father each day has changed so much for me. Realizing that Heavenly Father and Jesus Christ give me the chance to become better every day helps me have more self-compassion. If they believe in me enough to keep giving me more chances, why shouldn't I believe in me too? As President Russell M. Nelson taught, nothing is more liberating, more ennobling, or more crucial to our individual progression than is a regular daily focus on repentance. It is the key to happiness and peace of mind. Repentance is progress. The truths I've learned about repentance have helped me figure out how to keep progressing. As President Nelson explained, repenting is the key to progress. Pure faith keeps us moving forward on the covenant path. When I repent, I receive direction and reassurance from the Lord. When I repent, I stay close to Him. And having compassion for myself and my efforts have given me the motivation to keep progressing. I feel motivated to repent when I believe that I am worth the effort. I want to be closer to Heavenly Father and Jesus Christ when I believe that I am worthy of their love. I truly believe there is so much joy, peace, and relief to be found in repentance, no matter what we're going through. Turn to Heavenly Father and Jesus Christ. Pray to Heavenly Father to know what you can do to be closer to Him and Jesus Christ and be more like them. I know you'll feel their love and support and more compassion for yourself as you do.
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We welcome you again to Past Impressions, our examination of the important people and events and significant themes of the history of the Church of Jesus Christ of Latter-day Saints. I'm Brent Topp, the chairman of the Department of Church History and Doctrine at Brigham Young University. And with me today are a couple of the excellent experts in church history, Professor Spencer Fluman and Professor Stephen Harper of Church History and Doctrine at Brigham Young University. Both of these outstanding professors have studied the history of the church in depth and are experts in this field, and we are going to talk today particularly about what was going on

0: us to better understand what is going to take place in a grove that we call sacred?
1: I think one of the most important things for people to understand is that they lived in a time of radical change in their culture, in their political culture, their religious culture, their economic culture. One of the easiest ways to see that is to notice that Joseph Smith Sr., Joseph's father, is born in 1771 in Massachusetts. His mother's born in 1775 in New Hampshire. And between those years and those locations, the American Revolution begins. So they grow up as children of the American Revolution. We might have sort of romantic notions of what that means. For them, it meant that the whole world turned upside down. They were the first members of their families for several generations that were married outside of a church. They're married by a justice of the peace. They're religious, they're Christian, but they're unchurched. They don't have a church to call their own, so as churches multiply, they're on a quest for a true church. It's a more difficult question to answer than when there was only one church in town. So it's a case where religiously and economically they're also searching. They go from farm to farm, place to place. Their opportunities look bright, but they also have several reversals of fortune that leads them out onto the western New York frontier about 1816.
0: Now, shouldn't we interject there, though, that that's not just unique to the Smith family? The economic conditions were forcing many people to find economic opportunity wherever they could. It was not just unique to the Smiths.
2: No, Brent, in fact, you're right. Their lives economically and just geographically are characterized by motion. Movement, mm-hmm. Lots of it. And that's true of Americans of that period generally. This period used to be called in textbooks the period of the market revolution or the transportation revolution or all these revolutions, these big changes. But they all involved change, like Steve said, and a lot of motion. A boom in population after the revolution and fairly rapid Western expansion and then a boom-bust cycle in the economy. And lots of folks found themselves in kind of a dizzying period of kind of confusion and upheaval.
0: Oh, well, how does that affect kind of the spiritual condition or the spiritual environment, even as they're moving from place to place?
1: When you read Lucy's history, there are two themes that dominate the history. How are we going to make a living? How are we going to get ahead? How are we going to provide for our children, our future? And what church shall we join? The spiritual concern and the practical concern of everyday living, interestingly, the same two that dominate my life, seem to be pervasive in that family's history. Lucy tells us that she is on a quest for the true church. She wants to find it. In fact, at one critical point in her life, she covenants with God that she will seek for it until she finds it. She's raised by Congregationalist parents. Her mother is devout. And for her, any church is better than no church at all. And then for her husband, who is no less faithful and sincere in his belief, but has a different way of thinking, for him, no church is better than the wrong church. So this is a very loving family, a nurturing family by all accounts, but there is a division between mother and father about whether we should find a church and which one it should be.
0: Do you think that affected the actual spiritual environment, what they did in their home, how they were raising their children? What impact did that the father's religious perspective and the mother's religious perspective have on the raising of the children?
2: Well, I think it created a sense of choice. And I don't think we can understand a young Joseph Smith without understanding that within his own household. I mean, sometimes we tell the story of the first vision as a conundrum that Joseph feels just kind of looking out on his setting, you know, all that there's various churches in the neighborhood. What we overlook is that there are religious options within his own home, under his own roof. And so it in a sense forces choice on the Smith children. Lucy's tendency toward a more traditional kind of orthodox, greater New England religious style that we can talk about in more depth in a minute. And then Joseph's father's own, what we might call independence, and a little dose of skepticism about the churches of his day. And so that I think that tension gets us right in to Joseph Smith's teenage questions.
0: But we would certainly say that they're a religious family.

0: in a sense that God is important to them. Understanding God and the reading the Bible, or at least having our lives right with God, was critical to that family stability. We'll be right back, and we will examine the spiritual religious conditions of the whole community of what is going on that will lead up to that great event in the Sacred Grove. We'll be right back to Past Impressions.
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0: Welcome back to Past Impressions. I'm joined by Professor Steve Harper and Professor Spencer Fluman from the Department of Church History and Doctrine at Brigham Young University. And I'm Brent Topp, your host of Past Impressions. We've been talking about what is leading up to the first vision. We've talked a little bit about the circumstances of the Joseph Smith Sr. family, and particularly as we now talk about the spiritual background. In the Joseph Smith account, Joseph Jr. tells us about some of the denominational strife that is going on in the community around them. What do we know about the role that denominationalism or religious strife and persecution, or at least vying for each other's souls, played in setting up Joseph for what we know as the first vision?
2: I don't think we can underestimate the significance of how the American Revolution gives rise to a variety of churches, a veritable marketplace of churches competing for souls now. It's a very remarkable and in some ways unique development in history. One of the effects that it has is that it puts the responsibility for getting salvation or finding religion on the shoulders of every individual. You might hear historians talk about it as democratizing salvation. That's a fancy way of saying that all of a sudden a teenage boy, every teenage boy and every teenage girl is starting to be convicted of their sins. The discourse in their neighborhoods, in their schools, in their homes is about, have you got religion? Have you been saved?
0: Yeah.
2: Right.
0: Mm-hmm.
2: And they have to answer that question for themselves. Now, 100 years before, they didn't have that same sort of responsibility. The option wasn't even there.
0: Why would that be the case? Yeah. Why would you say that's the case, that they wouldn't have that same option? What's going on 100 years earlier that would change that?
2: There's one church in town, and you show up to it, or you get put in the stock.
0: Okay.
2: That's your choice.
0: All right. So it's an institutional theocracy in a way.
2: Indeed.
3: And certainly in New England, that was the case. Absolutely.
2: This leaves Joseph feeling like he's a casualty of war. Some of his most potent words, I think, in his remarkable account in the Pearl of Great Price are that it felt like a war of words and a tumult of opinions.
3: I think that he is representative of a great number of people of his day. In other words, bewildering choice, all competing, and it had implications for his life, obviously, but I think a lot of people were feeling it at the time. And so we talked in an earlier segment just today that within his own home, different kind of approaches to the question of are you saved were there. And so I think it's important for us to kind of back up and kind of get a sense of what he was experiencing in these various religious meetings, in the conversations in his home. We don't know exactly, of course, but we can kind of get a sense of where family was, where they were going, what they might have been talking about. They seem characteristic of a lot of folks of their day.
0: Now, when you say religious meetings, what are we talking about there? Because, in our communities here, we can say, well, yes, there's various denominations or whatever. But when he talks about this war of words and tumult of opinions, I don't think this were just sacrament meetings or worship services. This is going on much broader than just on Sundays, isn't it?
3: Yeah, absolutely. In fact, on the American frontier of the period, recruitment for new church members created a lively and loud and often contentious contest to get attention and bring people into the realm of the church. And these meetings of great intensity, nicknamed revivals. And so these revival meetings all across the American frontier were significant because they were creating religious communities where none had been before.
0: Okay.
3: So the Smiths found themselves on the edge of at least white settlement. And these revival meetings had the function of creating new religious communities. And so often that's talked about in textbooks as a story of great success for Protestants. Joseph Smith, I think, embodies the backside, and that is, for someone, quote, young as I was and so unacquainted with men and things, it was hard for him to determine authority. Whose account do I believe? Whose account do I accept? And so, go ahead, Brent.
0: Oh. I was just going to say, we hear that burned over district.
3: That's
0: what does that mean? What's actually taking place there with those revivals?
2: Spencer, now I'll give you a sample of the shopping list. If Joseph can go around from church to church and shop, when he goes to Presbyterianism, he's going to get Calvinism. This is the theology of his ancestors, and it is the most orthodox. It's been the most respected. Now, that's in process of change. Right in his neighborhood and right in his time, he's watching these churches fight for influence and followers, and Presbyterians are losing ground to the Methodists. But the Presbyterians are going to, for the most part, have a Calvinist soteriology. That's a fancy theological word for the theology of salvation. Calvinists believe that mankind is totally depraved, with emphasis on totally and depraved, and they believe that God is completely sovereign. There's no analogy, I don't think, in Calvinism, Spencer can correct me if I'm wrong, for what a Latter-day Saint would call agency. I don't think Calvinists would even think in quite those terms.
0: A term that we might be more familiar with would be predestination.
2: Yes,
0: God, you're predestined to salvation,
2: that's right,
0: or damnation.
2: And notice that it's God who's doing the deciding. It's not the agent who's deciding. It's not the human agent who's deciding.
0: When we come back, we're going to talk more about not only Calvinism and Presbyterianism, but in Joseph's own account, he talks about why some members of the family were drawn to one denomination and others were drawn to the others. We're going to examine those and set the stage for Joseph's inquiry for himself. We'll be right back.
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0: Welcome back to Past Impressions. Today we are studying the prelude to the first vision. What were those conditions that led Joseph Smith to that grove of trees in upstate New York in the early spring of 1820? In the last segment, we were talking, Professor Steve Harper from the Department of Church History and Doctrine was sharing with us the war of words and the tumult of opinions that was taking place in the area, and particularly the influence of Presbyterianism or Calvinism. And so Professor Spencer Fluman, also from the Department of Church History and Doctrine, is here. And Spencer, what would you say was Calvin's influence on Joseph and his family? And what were the other religious influences of the day that was affecting the family so profoundly?
3: Yeah, I think Steve's got Calvinism just right, in that his mother Lucy and several of the children, they're attending a Presbyterian church, and they're going to get those doctrines that Steve mentioned: doctrine of predestination, a doctrine of a sovereign God who does everything. And I think the critical point here is that what Steve mentioned is that for those who are not haven't yet experienced God's grace, it's a denial of the efficacy of agency or of choice or of will.
0: That, you cannot merit anything.
3: No, humans left to themselves without God's initiative, mm-hmm, can't make a choice at all. They're so devastated by the fall that they're spiritually utterly impotent. And so it's a theology that glorifies God and mutes the significance of human action in the story of salvation. That I think that's...
0: But it makes a greater claim that we have to turn to Christ because we cannot do anything, and so...
3: Well, and the turning to Christ would be the controversial point, that Christ turns to us
0: exactly.
3: In a Calvinist mindset.
0: Am I selected? Am I chosen?
3: Exactly.
0: Am I chosen?
3: So in a Calvinist mindset, salvation is the initiative of God, not my choosing God, God choosing me,
0: okay.
3: In other words.
0: So if Lucy and others are at those tent meetings or revivals and they're inclined to Presbyterianism, what are they thinking when the preacher is saying...
3: Well, they're searching their souls for signs of grace is
0: that
3: what they're
0: hopefully
3: doing.
0: Hopefully that they've chosen.
3: They are. They are examining themselves for the signs of God's Holy Spirit stirring within them to bring them to Christ, to change their nature, and to offer salvation to
0: okay.
3: them. And so that's what they would be doing. Now... we already noted in this episode, Brent, that not everyone in the Smith family was leaning toward Orthodox Presbyterianism. Joseph's father was influenced by another religious movement in greater New England called Universalism. And Universalism can be understood in a way as the logical extension of Calvinism to kind of a radical degree. Universalists did a certain kind of math. And that is God's power, his sovereignty, plus his patience, plus his love, equals the salvation of everyone. Hence the nickname Universalist. So the idea was, well, if it was kind of a question to Calvinism. If God is all-powerful and all-loving and all-good, why not just choose everybody to salvation?
0: Okay.
3: Why this agonizing question over did God save some and not others? And so Universalists came to kind of a liberal position of God's power plus his patience plus his love equals the salvation of all. Mm-hmm. Now, Orthodox Calvinists thought this was heretical and so on. And so Universalism didn't exist as a church fully yet. Came in the 1820s, came to be a church. But before that, it was kind of a movement. It was a movement of writers and thinkers, and both Joseph's father and grandfather were influenced by this kind of thinking.
0: So would that then help us to understand why Joseph Sr. is somewhat skeptical of organized
3: yes,
0: religion?
3: Yes, absolutely. And so for Universalists who emphasize God's love and his mercy over his wrath or justice... I mean, it presented a different way of looking at the scriptures and a different way of looking at salvation. And again, the interesting thing to note here is, though, it still doesn't affirm a place of human activity in salvation. It still denies it.
0: It goes a step in a direction, but it isn't
3: yeah,
0: willing to
3: yeah,
0: open the door too far.
2: It's still God who's making all the decisions.
0: Exactly, yeah.
2: Now, the alternative to that in Joseph Smith's environment is what is called Arminianism. And this is the theology of the Methodists. When Joseph Smith tells us that he was somewhat partial to the Methodist sect and had some desire to be united with them, I don't think he's saying that they sang better or had more comfortable benches. I think he's telling us about theology. I think what he's saying is, I really liked their teaching that that individuals could choose Christ. They don't believe you can earn salvation. They believe that Jesus does the saving work, just like a Calvinist does. But the difference is that in Methodism, you could choose to be saved by Christ. You could turn to him. You could exercise your agency, as a Latter-day Saint might say it. I think that Joseph loves that idea, that possibility. It resonates with him. It moves him. But I think the issue is that he doesn't have any evidence. See, the Methodists are the foremost ones who are creating these camp meeting environments. Your Presbyterians, for the most part, will only come to that sort of grudgingly because it's so successful. And they're losing souls to the Methodists. The Methodists are extremely successful in going into neighborhoods and saying to people, come here and let us pray for you. You pray and get religion. Exercise your will to feel the Holy Spirit of God and become converted. And Joseph watches people do that. In one of his accounts of the vision, he says, I wanted to feel and shout like the rest, but I could feel nothing.
0: Interesting.
2: Doesn't that tell you just about everything you need to know? He's partial to Methodism. It sounds good. It makes good sense to him. It seems to be what the Bible's saying, but he can't find evidence. When he tries to get the Spirit of God to fill him in a Methodist meeting, he can feel nothing. And I think that the reading of James 1 and 5 is what begins to get him thinking in a bit of a different direction and experiment with it in the woods.
0: Thank you. We'll be right back, and we're going to examine Joseph's own words as he now gets ready to go to the Lord to find out for himself which of all of the denominations is true. We'll be right back.
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0: Welcome back to Past Impressions. I'm Brent Topp, your host, and with me are Professors Spencer Fluman and Steve Harper. We've been discussing the religious environment that led up to Joseph Smith's desire to go into a grove of trees to pray to know which church he should join. We've talked about the tumult of opinions and the war of words that was going on. And in fact, in Joseph Smith's own words, he said, "I attended their several meetings as often as occasion would permit." And we talked in that last segment about his mind being partial to the Methodist sect. I love these words from Joseph where he says, "My mind at times were greatly excited. The cry and tumult were so great and incessant." And then he says, "In the midst of this war of words and tumult of opinions, I often said to myself, what is to be done? Who of all these parties are right? And or are they all wrong together? If any one of them be right, which is it, and how shall I know it?" And just at the end of the last segment, Professor Harper shared with us that how Joseph turned to the Bible, to the Epistle of James, in seeking for that. Spencer, why does Joseph go to the Bible? I mean, he's going to all these revival meetings and other church meetings. What is it about the Bible that draws him to seek his answer in Holy Writ?
3: Well, I think in his going to the Bible, I think Joseph Smith is very much a product of his time. Protestants had featured Bible reading as the centerpiece, and the Bible as the centerpiece of their movement, over against Catholic claims of authority and the significance of the institutional church and of the significance of ordinances. The Protestant response had always been Bible, Bible, Bible. And so in turning to the Bible, in turning to Scripture, I think Joseph Smith's very much a product of his time. He's being very Protestant in that as a teenager.
0: Okay. So it's not just that he's read the Bible at home. You're saying he's hearing those sayings in those very meetings, and
3: absolutely,
0: he perhaps has heard preachers as well as parents teaching from the book of James.
3: It could be that specific passage may have been taught. We don't know for sure, but we do know that they would have encouraged seekers to find God and Jesus in the Bible. Mm-hmm. But what's interesting about that too, though, is that Joseph Smith embodies a certain kind of crisis, because he says in his account as well, the teachers of the various sects understood the same passages of Scripture so differently as to destroy all confidence in settling the question by an appeal to the Bible. So while he's drawn to the Bible as the place to get answers, he's also forced with a certain kind of crisis, and it's the crisis of biblical interpretation. And so he's faced with a bit of a conundrum here. I know I need to go to the Bible for direction and guidance, but how do I know which interpretation is correct? How do I know which version of reading the Bible is right? And so he'd been told by Christians of his day that the Bible pretty much says what it means and means what it says. But he was faced with a problem, and it's not unlike his problem about the churches. I mean, Christians had said, you know, the Holy Spirit's leading us all together. He was faced with a crisis, though, because if the Holy Spirit's leading us all to unity in Christ, why the proliferation of sects? Why these choices? And so with the Bible, same question. Why the interpretive options? What do I do about it?
0: Yeah, I really like wondering about what is Joseph really thinking? What is going on, and how much time has transpired? Because I don't think this was just one afternoon that Joseph is troubled by what's going on among the various sects.
4: No.
3: Reflected on it again and again, he says.
4: Mm-hmm. Yeah. You know, I think that Joseph has an epiphany. Before his revelation in the grove, he has a revelation about the Bible. And he has been conditioned, as Spencer has said, to read it as a proof text. to find in it the answers. And the more he tries to do that, the more frustrating it becomes. And as he turns to this interpreter and that interpreter, he simply cannot find. Is the Bible Calvinistic or Arminian? Well, it depends how you read it. The same passages you can read differently. Erasmus and Luther fight this battle, 400, 300 years before Joseph. And Joseph can't settle it in the very contentious environment in which he is. So he's been reading the Bible looking for answers, which he thinks he'll find in the form of a passage that will finally tell him, yes, the Methodists are right. And he doesn't find that. He can't find it anywhere. And so he happens on James 1 and 5. If any of you lack wisdom, let him ask of God. And he says, I reflected on that again and again. All of a sudden, the Bible is not an archive of everything God ever said. It's a catalog of people who have received revelations and an invitation to go and do likewise. And all of a sudden, Joseph feels empowered, a completely different way of thinking from the mainstream culture in which he lives and which has been so frustrating in his quest for answers. Now he goes away from that culture in a way, symbolically and geographically. He retreats to the woods. He tests the premise of James 1 and 5. He's trying a scientific experiment in one way. If the Bible is true, if it's a book of revelations, and if James 1 and 5 is true, then something should happen in the woods. And he tests that premise, and something does happen in the woods.
0: In this episode, we have talked about the historical context for this event. In Joseph's own words, I think he says it so beautifully, after he's read James 1, 5, and he realizes, as you just said, Steve, that he's got to go to God himself. He can't get it from a preacher. And in a way, he cannot even just get it from the Bible. He's got to go to God. And so I love these words from Joseph. So in accordance with this, my determination to ask of God, I retired to the woods to make the attempt. That's where we leave Joseph now. Entering the woods to ask God which of all the churches is true. Next time in Past Impressions, we're going to talk about what took place in that grove of trees and how it changed everything. This is Brent Topp for Past Impressions.

0: We now present Saints, the story of the Church of Jesus Christ in the Latter Days, a new narrative history, Volume 4, sounded in every ear.
1: Chapter 16, Just This Day. After spending a year at Brigham Young University, Meta Holliday decided to leave school and look for a job. She had loved taking ballroom dance classes and singing and dancing in Lamanite Generation, a popular Native American performance group. But she had found some of her classes, like physics, too challenging. In early 1974, she was living in Salt Lake City and working as a receptionist at KSL, the church-owned radio and television station. She was also dating a returned missionary named Dennis Beck. He had introduced himself at a dance in Provo the previous September, and they had danced together all evening. Then he had invited her to go to church with him. Meta was taken aback. Since leaving BYU, she had not been as active in the church as she'd been in California. Still, she had accepted Dennis's invitation and enjoyed being there with him. She agreed to go again the following week, and before long, they were dating regularly. As Meta got to know Dennis better, she admired his goodness and sincerity. He was an active member of the church who kept the commandments and went to the temple regularly. Born in Utah, he had served in the North Indian Mission in the northern United States, where he grew to love the Native Americans he taught and to value his own Mexican-American heritage. Meta felt comfortable and uplifted whenever she was around him. One day, about 6 months after they met, Dennis came by in his old red pickup truck, which he had fixed up and restored. They went for a drive, and then Dennis parked in front of the new Provo Temple and proposed to Meta. From the time she was a young teenager, Meta had vowed that she would never get married. But when Dennis proposed, she did not focus on her parents' divorce or her mother's multiple marriages. Instead, she thought of Venna and Spencer Black and their example of what a happy marriage could be. "I can be happy too," she thought. So she said yes. Later that summer, on June 27th, Meta knelt across from Dennis in the Salt Lake Temple. She wore a dress she had made herself, with an empire waist and lace overlay. The couple's reflections in the parallel mirrors on the walls seemed to stretch into infinity. In the ceiling room with them were her foster parents, Venna and Spencer, and their daughter Lucy. "I'm proud of you," Venna had said after hearing of Meta's engagement. "We spent a lot of time on our knees praying for you that you would make the right choices." As Meta knelt at the altar with Dennis, she was grateful that Venna had prayed so diligently. Joy enveloped her. She knew that marrying Dennis was the right decision. Meta later drove to Arizona to introduce Dennis to her mother. Evelyn came away from the meeting impressed with Dennis. She liked his sense of humor, honesty, and commitment to the word of wisdom. "He is a good man," she told Meta. She approved of her daughter's choice. "My body is tired, very tired tonight," thought Belle Spafford as she lay in bed on October 5, 1974. Earlier that week, at the Relief Society's annual conference, President Spencer W. Kimball had released her as Relief Society General President. A collective gasp had resounded through the Salt Lake Tabernacle, so shocked and disappointed were the women by the news. But Belle had known the release was coming, and she welcomed it as the Lord's will. Yet her mind was racing. "Remember this, remember that," it seemed to say. She wanted to put her thoughts down on paper, so she got out of bed and started to write. "Why would you sleep?" she asked herself, "when there has been so much that has been so glorious for you to review in memory." She recalled the feeling of inadequacy that swept through her when the First Presidency called her to replace Amy Brown Lyman as the leader of the Relief Society in April 1945. Now, 29 years later, she had served longer than any other Relief Society general president. During that time, she had suffered many personal trials, including breast cancer and the deaths of her husband and daughter. Under her guidance, though, the organization had ministered to the victims of World War II, constructed the Relief Society building, started evening Relief Society meetings for working women, encouraged programs in abuse prevention and child adoption, and provided additional community aid through other social services. More recently, Bell and her general board had overseen changes to Relief Society enrollment to encourage more women to participate. In years past, women signed up to join the organization and paid yearly membership dues. Now these fees were discontinued, and every woman in the church was automatically enrolled in Relief Society as soon as she turned 18. These have been busy, demanding, challenging years, yet rewarding beyond my power to measure, Bell wrote. The Lord had been good to her. Many, many times He has put ideas into my mind and even words into my mouth that have enabled me to meet difficult situations or remove resistant obstacles. Her successor, Barbara B. Smith, would need the same divine help as she guided the Relief Society into an ever-changing future. During Bell's final years as general president, the movement for women's rights had gained momentum in the United States as many women, young and old, questioned traditional gender roles and worked against the unfair and unequal treatment of women. Following similar legislative efforts in other countries, the United States Congress had passed the Equal Rights Amendment in 1972. The amendment sought to revise the U.S. Constitution to specifically include equal legal rights for women. Now the American public was debating the future of the amendment. If 3/4 of the states approved it, it would become the law of the land. For some people, the amendment seemed like a good remedy to long-standing gender inequalities in the legal system. Other people, including many church members, were not so sure. Bell had recently given her views on the amendment and the rising women's movement in a speech to a group of business professionals in New York City. "There are some things for which women are agitating that merit support," she had said, citing equal pay for equal work and fair hiring practices. But she worried that the women's movement would lead to a weakening of the roles of wife, mother, and homemaker. She believed that change to a woman's legal rights should come through local, state, and federal governments, not by amending the Constitution. As Bell sat up late reflecting on her long tenure as Relief Society General President, she felt gratitude mixed with a sweet sense of relief and joy that her responsibilities had fallen on new shoulders. "There is within my soul," she wrote, "a feeling of peace and good promise for the future, my personal future, and that of my beloved Relief Society." With this sense of peace, she was at last ready to sleep. "Tonight I will rest," she wrote, "for in my heart is the assurance that all is well." Around this time in Cape Coast, Ghana, Billy Johnson saw the pictures and names of past church presidents on the front page of a local religious newspaper. Beside the pictures were articles disparaging the church and its leaders. The newspaper was clearly trying to sow doubt among the members of Billy's growing congregation. Billy and his fellow believers had been criticized for their faith in the restored gospel many times before. Some people heckled Billy for abandoning the religion of his youth. They said the saints worshipped Joseph Smith and did not believe in God. Others pointed out that no black men held the priesthood in the church and mocked Billy and his followers for wasting their time. It was hard to stay faithful amid such attacks. A year earlier, members of the congregation had grown frustrated that after so many years, no one had come to baptize them. Billy had immediately asked his followers to join him in fasting and prayer. As they did so, some people felt a powerful impression that missionaries would soon come to Ghana. Although this impression had reassured the congregation, the persecution had not stopped. Some members worried when they saw the newspaper criticizing the prophets, not knowing what to do. Billy prayed with them and urged them not to pay the newspapers any mind. Just throw them away, he said. But Billy, too, was feeling weak. One night, he went to the meeting house to pray. Father, even though I believe the church, that this is the true church on earth today, he said, I need more strength and more confirmation to testify about the church. He pleaded with the Lord to reveal himself. Then he fell asleep and dreamed that he saw the Salt Lake Temple, full of light, descending from heaven. The building soon surrounded him. Johnson, don't lose faith in my church, the voice of the Lord said. Whether you believe it or not, this is my true church on earth today. When Billy awoke, he was no longer troubled by the persecution. Father has spoken, he said. I will not be afraid anymore. In the days that followed, Billy's faith felt stronger whenever he heard someone criticize the church, and he worked to fortify his fellow believers. There will be a time the church will come up, he testified. We will see the beauty of the church. In 1974, 5 years after resigning as superintendent of the Songjuk Orphanage, Hwang Kyun-ok had opened a new home for girls in Seoul, South Korea. She now cared for 17 girls, several of whom were Latter-day Saints, and helped others find adoptive families through the Tender Apples Foundation. The foundation supported other groups of children as well, including a boys' orphanage. Kyun-ok also opened a preschool to educate the youngest of Korea's children who were in need. Though smaller than the singing group had been at the orphanage, the Tender Apples still performed on television and gave concerts. The girls led busy lives, and Kyun-ok made sure they felt at home with her. Every Monday night, she gathered them for a home evening. When she wasn't caring for her girls, Kyun-ok ministered to the women of her district as Relief Society president. Her calling put her in contact with Eugene Till, the newly called president of the Korea Mission. President Till was concerned that many Koreans still knew nothing about the church, despite there being a thriving stake and institute of religion in Seoul. In fact, he had learned that fewer than 10% of Koreans recognized the full name of the church. And those who knew of the church did not often have a good opinion of it. The government, moreover, was limiting the number of American missionaries allowed in the country. But if President Till could show Korean officials that the church was centered on families, the government might be willing to loosen its restriction on missionary work. One day, he reached out to Kyun-ok for help. A few elders in the mission were incorporating music into their teaching. Like the Osmonds, they believed popular music could inspire people with messages about the restored gospel. A year earlier, the Osmonds had released The Plan, the ambitious rock album they'd been working on for several years. Musically, the album sounded like other recordings by popular bands of the time. But the brothers had made a special effort to write songs about every stage in the plan of salvation, from premortality to exaltation. Although critics dismissed the album because of its Latter-day Saint themes, its gospel-centered message reached many young people in North America, Europe, and Australia. The musical efforts of the missionaries in South Korea were modest by comparison, but their goals were the same. The group's leader, Elder Randy Davenport, wrote most of the group's original songs, and Elder Mac Wilberg arranged the music. They called themselves New Horizon. Recognizing the group's potential, President Till asked Kyun-ok if the Tender Apples would perform alongside New Horizon at a Christmas concert. Kuhn Oak saw the value in having the tender apples share the restored gospel, and after consulting with Stan Bronson, the group's co-founder, she agreed. The Christmas concert was a huge success, and everyone agreed that New Horizon and the Tender Apples were a good match. They began touring the country together and found a wide audience on television and radio programs. The Tender Apples were particularly popular at military bases, where many members of the audience were reminded of their own children back in the United States. The elders in New Horizon, on the other hand, were popular among Korean audiences, who loved seeing American performers speaking and singing in Korean. The groups went on to record albums together. Kuhn Oak had once had to conceal her faith. Now the Tender Apples and New Horizon included the name of the church in every performance and interview. At concerts, full-time missionaries were there to tell people more about the church. Missionaries knocking on doors were more frequently welcomed in, with investigators saying they recognized the church's name from a concert or album. In some places, missionaries would arrange for a concert to be given in a public venue to increase the number of people who might be willing to listen to them. As the Tender Apples and New Horizon became more popular, President Till conducted a survey and learned that the number of residents in and around Seoul who had heard of the church was now 8 out of 10. More important, the impression most of them had of the church was very positive. Although they had come from very different backgrounds and cultures, New Horizon and the Tender Apples had helped spread the gospel together, one song at a time. In April 1975, Henry and Inga Burkhart were thousands of miles away from home. At the First Presidency's invitation, they had journeyed to Utah from the German Democratic Republic to attend General Conference. The trip was a rare opportunity for a Latter-day Saint couple living in a country that maintained strict control over its borders and its citizens. It was not Henry's first time in Salt Lake City. President Joseph Fielding Smith and his counselors had invited him and Inga to attend General Conference 4 years earlier. Knowing that East German officials would read the invitation, the First Presidency had written respectfully of their hopes for world peace, universal brotherhood, and other ideals the GDR professed. The government had approved Henry's travel request, and he had attended General Conference in 1972. At the time, the GDR had not permitted Inga to go with him, fearful that the couple would not return if they were allowed to leave the country together. In the 2 years that followed, however, both of Henry's counselors in the Dresden Mission Presidency had received permission to travel to General Conference with their spouses, giving the Burkharts reason to hope that government officials would approve Inga's next visa application. But when they petitioned to attend the 1975 conference, Inga's request was again denied. Upon learning of Inga's dilemma, church leaders in Salt Lake City offered a special prayer for her in the temple. And when Henry and Inga appealed the decision, the government approved the visa without any apparent problem. Attending conference was an extraordinary experience. Spencer W. Kimball opened the conference for the third time as church president. His message was for Latter-day Saints across the globe. There were nearly 700 stakes and 150 missions worldwide, and over the past year, he had been able to meet with saints at area general conferences in South America and Europe. He had also dedicated a temple in Washington, D.C., announced a new temple in Sao Paulo, Brazil, and initiated plans for a temple in Mexico City. Often, while meeting with the saints, he encouraged them to lengthen their stride or increase their efforts in sharing the gospel. Now, as he addressed the saints at General Conference, he urged them to live moral lives. He condemned pornography and abortion, a practice recently legalized in the United States. He also encouraged the saints to plant gardens, share the gospel, and establish the church in their homelands. The gathering of Israel, he said, is effected when the people of the faraway countries accept the gospel and remain in their native lands. It was a message that spoke deeply to Henry and Inga's experience in the church. 20 years earlier, when they had decided to return to the GDR after being sealed in the Swiss temple, they had sacrificed their chance to practice their religion freely and attend the temple regularly. But their example and leadership had helped to gather the saints not only in the GDR, but also in nearby Hungary, Poland, and Czechoslovakia, where Henry and other East German church leaders made periodic visits. Before returning home, Henry spoke with President Kimball about the church's struggle with the government in the GDR. President Kimball doubted the church could improve its standing there through political negotiations. If you want to see a change of things in East Germany, it must begin with you personally, he told Henry. You must force yourself to befriend the communists. You cannot hold any grudges against them. You must change your whole outlook and attitude. Henry was surprised by what the prophet was suggesting. You don't know the communists, he wanted to say. You cannot develop a good relationship with them. They are against religion. He recalled the many times the authorities had harassed him and tried to throw him into prison. The thought of making friends with them was repulsive. On a bright Sunday in the war-torn country of Vietnam, Nguyen Van Dơ, president of the Saigon branch, passed through the outer gate of a French-style villa serving as the local meeting house. Right away, members of the branch surrounded him, their faces full of frustration and hope. President Dơ, President Dơ, they cried out. What news do you have? He had news, but he was not sure how the branch would respond to it. He walked to the door of the chapel, and the saints followed him, shouting more questions. Without answering, Thu shook hands and patted people on the back. Kong Tong Nu Tong Vi, the Relief Society president and lead translator of the Vietnamese Book of Mormon, took him by the arm. What counsel do you have, President Thu? She asked. What shall I tell the sisters? Come inside, Sister Vi, Thu said. I will tell you everything I know after sacrament meeting. He then urged everyone in the crowd to remain calm. All of your questions will be answered. For decades, Vietnam had been a divided land. Conflict had erupted shortly after World War II when Vietnamese forces ousted the French colonial rulers who had governed Vietnam since the late 19th century. When rival parties in South Vietnam resisted communist rule, the region had descended into fierce guerrilla warfare. American forces had fought alongside the South Vietnamese for nearly a decade, but the high casualties had made the conflict unpopular in the United States, leading to the country's gradual withdrawal from the war. Now the North Vietnamese forces were closing in on the southern capital of Saigon, and all remaining Americans were leaving. The arrival of the North Vietnamese forces threatened to end the Saigon branch. Up until a week earlier, when the last Latter-day Saint missionary evacuated the country, the branch had seen new members joining every month. More than 200 Vietnamese saints had worshipped regularly with church members from the United States. Now the Vietnamese saints feared the North Vietnamese would punish them for this association. Some church members had already scattered, many of them joining the crowds at the airbase, hoping to escape the country. As Thu entered the chapel and took a seat at the front of the room, he could hear the rumble of artillery fire, and some explosions sounded terrifyingly close. The irony of the moment was not lost on him. The war had brought the American soldiers who had introduced him and so many Vietnamese saints to the restored gospel. Now that same war was tearing the branch apart. He felt as if he were attending a funeral for the small congregation. There were about 125 branch members at the meeting when Thu stood up and approached the pulpit. They looked anxious, and many of them were weeping. He was feeling emotional too, but he stayed composed as he opened sacrament meeting. The saints sang, "Come, come, ye saints," and partook of the sacrament. Then Thoe bore his testimony and invited others to do the same. But as the saints stood and shared their testimonies, he could not concentrate on their words. The saints were looking to him at this time of crisis, and he felt inadequate. After the meeting, Thoe informed the saints that the United States Embassy was willing to evacuate church members and anyone preparing for baptism. But saints with family who were not church members had to either leave their loved ones or stay behind. This news caused some saints to cry out in anguish. "What about my family?" they asked. "I cannot leave without my family." With the help of the branch members, Thoe created an evacuation list that identified which saints would leave first. Despite the embassy's request, the list included dozens of non-member family and friends of branch members. Thoe's wife, Lien, and their three small children were among the saints on the list. The branch members insisted that Thoe's family evacuate immediately so he could give his full attention to evacuating everyone else. As branch president, Thoe felt it was his duty to be the last to leave. Lien and the children, along with her mother and sisters, flew out of Saigon a few hours later. The following day, the North Vietnamese shelled the airport in Saigon, damaging the runway and preventing military transport aircraft from landing. Then, over the next 48 hours, helicopters evacuated the remaining Americans and whatever Vietnamese refugees they could carry. Thoe rushed to the U.S. Embassy hoping to find a way out for him and the other saints still in the city. When he arrived, the building was on fire and smoke was choking the sky. Firefighters and crowds had gathered outside, but the embassy itself was empty. The Americans had already left the city. Desperate to help the remaining branch members escape, Thoe and a fellow saint, Tran Van Nhia, hopped onto a motorbike to seek help from the International Red Cross. But they soon met a mass of people running down a one-way street in a panic. A tank with a large gun was rolling rapidly toward them. Nhia swerved off the road, and he and Thoe clambered into a ditch to hide. The tank rumbled by them, shaking the ground as it passed. Saigon was now in North Vietnamese hands. 1 week later, in May 1975, Le Mi Lien stepped off a crowded bus at a military camp near San Diego, California, on the west coast of the United States. In front of her was a sprawling city of tents set up to shelter 18,000 refugees from Vietnam. Grass and sand covered the grounds, with trees sparsely dotting the horizon. Children walked around in oversized military jackets, and adults went about their day with unsmiling faces. Although Lien's mother and sisters were with her, she felt lost. She was nauseated from her journey to the camp. She had no money and spoke little English, and she had her three children to care for while awaiting news of her husband in Vietnam. On their first day at the camp, Lien and other Saigon branch members, mostly women, were greeted by volunteers with badges identifying them as members of the local California stake. A neatly dressed woman introduced herself as Dorothy Hurley, the Stake Relief Society president. She and the other stake volunteers were there to distribute food, clothing, and medicine to the refugee saints, organize them into home teaching districts, and set up primary and relief society. To Lien, the relief society sisters looked like angels. The members of the Saigon branch spent the afternoon on a tour of the camp. Gravel crunched underfoot as Lien and her family were shown the mess hall, Red Cross kiosk, and outhouses. The long walk took all afternoon, leaving Lien fatigued. She weighed less than 90 pounds, and her body was too weak to produce milk for her infant daughter, Lin. That night, Lien did her best to make her children comfortable. The camp had provided her with no blankets and only one cot. Her sons, Vu and Huy, crammed onto the cot while the baby slept in a hammock Lian fashioned out of a sheet and rubber bands. There was nowhere for Lian to lie down, so she slept sitting on the edge of the cot, leaning against a tent pole. The nights were cold and the chilly air did nothing to help her worsening health. Soon she was diagnosed with tuberculosis. Despite her sickness, Lian woke early each morning to pick up 6 small bottles of formula for her baby and get the boys fed. At mealtime, the mess hall was crowded with people waiting for their turn. With her daughter in her arms, she helped her sons load and carry their plates. Only when they finished eating would she go back to get her own food. Lian's heart ached when she saw other children waiting hungrily in line. Since rations in the mess hall ran out quickly, Lian would often pass food along to the children to ensure they ate. Some shared their carrots and broccoli with her in return. She prayed continually that her husband would remain strong, believing that if she could survive her ordeal, then he could survive his. She had heard nothing from him since her flight out of Saigon. But a few weeks after her arrival, Elder A. Theodore Tuttle from the First Council of the 70 came to the camp and gave Lian a personal message from President Spencer W. Kimball, who had visited the camp and met with refugees shortly before she got there. "I testify that your husband will be preserved," the prophet's message declared, "and that you will be reunited as a family in the Lord's own due time." Now, as Lian rocked her crying baby each morning, she cried too. "Please," she begged the Lord, "let me get through just this day."
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and the present inaccessibility of the knowledge and understanding we achieve there. The basic reason, of course, is that as we decide and act, we do not know what God knows. Our decisions are made in our context, not His. This mortal probation is, therefore, a perfectly arranged test. We will all end up kneeling and saying to God that He has been perfect in His justice and in His mercy. In fact, we will acknowledge that we deserve the reward or lack of it, which one day we will receive. Perhaps it helps to emphasize, more than we sometimes do, that our first estate featured learning of a cognitive type, and it was surely a much longer span than that of our second estate, and the tutoring so much better and more direct. The second estate, however, is one that emphasizes experiential learning through applying, proving, and testing. We learn cognitively here, too, just as a good university examination also teaches, even as it tests us. In any event, the books of the first estate are now closed to us, and the present test is, therefore, very real. We have moved, as it were, from our first estate theory to second estate laboratory. It is here that our Christ-like characteristics are further shaped and our spiritual skills are thus strengthened. Such a transition in emphasis understandably produces genuine anxiety, for to be proved herewith suggests a stern test, a test that must roll forward to completion, or else all that has been invested up to that point would be at risk. Some find the doctrines of the omniscience and foreknowledge of God troubling, because these seem, in some way, to constrict their individual agency. This concern springs out of a failure to distinguish between how it is that God knows with perfection what is to come, but that we do not know, thus letting a very clear and simple doctrine get obscured by our own finite view of things. Personality patterns, habits, strengths, and weaknesses observed by God over a long period in the premortal world would give God a perfect understanding of what we would do under a given set of circumstances, especially when He knows the circumstances to come. Just because we cannot compute all the variables, just because we cannot extrapolate, does not mean that He cannot do so. Omniscience is, of course, one of the essences of God. It sets Him apart in such an awesome way from all of us, even though on a smaller scale, we manage to do a little forecasting ourselves at times, with our own children, even with our rather finite and imperfect minds. Ever to be emphasized, however, is the reality that God's seeing is not the same thing as His causing something to happen. We must not approach God as if He were somehow constrained by finite knowledge and by time. In a very real sense, all we need to know is that God knows all. If one searches for still other reasons as to why the doctrine of the omniscience of God is a stumbling block for some of these are attributable to the democratic age in which we live, with its inordinate efforts at equalizing everything, rather than achieving justice. The deification of man and the subsequent deep disappointment with man have both happened within decades of each other. It has been a time of terrible wrenching for the humanist and the optimist. The dash plans of mankind have led many people to a despair and disappointment with life and with themselves. Mortals then impute their deficiencies somehow to divinity. Yet was it not God who from the beginning reminded earthlings that the wisdom of men is foolishness? We are only discovering afresh what He has long told us about all man's puny efforts that do not rely upon Him. Mortals are fretting over the weakened arm of flesh, but God has told us for centuries to beware of those biceps. This mortal shortfall not only results from the tiny data bank men have accumulated compared to God's, but it also occurs because of the quality and nature of such information as men have collected in that tiny data bank. Mortals are, in fact, ever learning and never able to come to the knowledge of the truth. So much of the secular data men have accumulated is accurate, but ultimately unimportant. Ever learning useful things has often diverted mankind from learning crucial things. Furthermore,

0: more, let us not forget that great insight given us about the premortal world. The ascendancy of Jesus Christ among all of our spirit brothers and sisters is clearly set forth. Of him it was said that he is more intelligent than they all. This means that Jesus knows more about astrophysics than all the humans who have ever lived, who live now, and who will yet live. Likewise, the same may be said about any other topic or subject. Moreover, what the Lord knows is, fortunately, vastly more, not just barely more, than the combination of what all mortals know. God's omniscience is not stressed herein merely to put man down. We are his sons and daughters, and it is good that we seek to be like him, including becoming perfect in knowledge. But it is the mark of an apt pupil to recognize what he does not know, and from whom he can learn more. We must not let our foolish pride insulate us from the reality of God's omniscience and the implications that flow from it, touching so many facets of our daily lives. There is little doubt, for instance, but that a goodly portion of our pride proceeds from some assumptions we make about ourselves and our lives, assumptions that are at first soothing but very wrong. We think, for instance, that we own ourselves. It is perfectly true that our individual identity is guaranteed, that we are agents for ourselves, and so forth. But this truth, when it is torn away from other realities, gives us a very lopsided view of things. Without the ransoming atonement of the Savior, we would be stranded souls, doomed to die with no hope of the resurrection or of individual immortality. We were literally purchased by Jesus. Quite true, we do not yet have to acknowledge that reality, though someday we will. Nor are we even now forced to follow the conditions that the purchaser laid down. So, in a sense, we are quite free to do as we please, just as if we were our own. But it is a terrible illusion, an illusion that will be shattered by his second coming and the judgment. Meanwhile, the illusion is kept alive because some want to believe it. The resistance to feeling owned spreads to our not wanting to be reminded of how very dependent we are upon God. If we do not come to know God and to love him, this resentment of reality can become very real.
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0: This illusion underwrites the false assumptions that we make about our time, our talents, and our possessions that each of us sees as mine. We may even feel noble when we give of our time and means, and we are apt to be somewhat grumpy if anyone, especially a prophet, reminds us that all that we have belongs to God anyway. It never quite strikes home to most of us that to give 2 hours in church or neighborly service would not even be possible if God did not give us breath itself from moment to moment and did not keep that tiny but marvelous pump, the heart, working from second to second. King Benjamin's sermon about how God supports us from moment to moment, as well as immediately blesses us when we keep his commandments, was not designed to be a popular sermon in self-sufficient times like ours. For us to be called unprofitable servants, and to be reminded that even our bodies are made of the dust of the earth, that also belongeth to him, these are hard sayings that bruise our pride. Unless, through humility and obedience, we can transform feeling owned into a grand sense of belonging, and being purchased into gratitude for being rescued, and dependency into appreciation for being tutored by an omniscient God, which he does in order that we might become more dependable and have more independence and scope for service in the future. It is very fortunate that an omniscient God is likewise perfect in his love. Otherwise, he might not say to us, "This is my work and my glory to bring to pass the immortality and eternal life of man." Indeed, if God were omniscient and omnipotent, and not also omniloving, where would we be? Therefore, our childish concerns over being owned and over being too dependent upon him would merely be amusing if such attitudes did not carry with them the possibility of tragedy. The myopic pride that fails to acknowledge these overarching realities and says, "I am the captain of my soul," fails to see that the corporal of my soul would at least be somewhat closer to the truth. In sum, what we know of God and His attributes, we learn from Him, directly and through His prophets. It is significant that in none of His direct pronouncements has the Father declared anything that suggests He is less than omniscient. Qualifying words simply do not appear. It is mortal speculation, which wrongly emphasizes that He is like us, rather than that we are to become like Him. That is the source of erroneous expressions that God is somehow less than omniscient. Moreover, even the speculation that God would tell us that He is less than omniscient, if we could but understand, is in error. It quickly dissolves in the presence of another absolute trait of God, that He cannot lie. When we assert mortal qualifiers about God's omniscience, even with seemingly good motives, it is but our attempt to democratize deity, to pull God down. Fortunately, His work and glory is to lift us up, and His is the work that will finally prevail. Therefore, in order for us to develop trust in God, to see us through all these things, we must have a measure of understanding about His nature, including His omniscience. The prophet Joseph Smith said, "It was the first principle of real religion to know the true nature of God." Jesus Christ said in His great high priestly prayer, "And this is life eternal, that they might know Thee, the only true God, and Jesus Christ, whom Thou hast sent." The myopic and despairing soul cry and question, "If there is a God, why does He permit suffering?" reflects a basic failure to understand the very nature of life with its components of chastening and suffering. And as for that question, it is not difficult to imagine who originated it, however understandably sincere some are who now raise it. The question strikes at the heart of the Father's plan because it comes from Him who rejected that plan. The future duties to be given to some of us in the worlds to come by an omniscient God will require of us an earned sense of esteem as well as proof of our competency. Thus, the tests given to us here are given not because God is in doubt as to the outcome, but because we need to grow in order to be able to serve with full effectiveness in the eternity to come. Further, to be untested and unproven is also to be unaware of all that we are. If we are unknowing of our possibilities, with what could we safely be entrusted? Could we, in ignorance of our capacities, trust ourselves? Could others then be entrusted to us? Thus, the relentless love of our Father in heaven is such that in His omniscience, He will not allow the cutting short of some of the brief experiences that we are having here. To do so would be to deprive us of everlasting experiences and great joy there. What else would an omniscient and loving Father do, even if we pled otherwise? He must at times say no. Furthermore, since there was no exemption from suffering for Christ, how can there be an exemption for us? Do we really want immunity from adversity? Especially when certain kinds of suffering can aid our growth in this life. To deprive ourselves of those experiences, much as we might momentarily like to, would be to deprive ourselves of the outcomes over which we shouted with anticipated joy when this life's experiences were explained to us so long ago in the world before we came here. Life is a school in which we are enrolled not only voluntarily, but rejoicingly. And if the school's headmaster employs a curriculum, proven again and again on other planets, to bring happiness to participants, and if we agreed that once we were enrolled there would be no withdrawals, and also to undergo examinations that would truly test our ability and our perceptivity, what would an experienced headmaster do if later on there were complaints? Especially if, in his seeming absence, many of the school children tore up their guiding notebooks and demanded that he stop the examination since these produced some pain. There is, to use jargon from American higher education, no way to clep the examinations of the second estate. One learns by taking the full course. even in the context of acknowledging His omniscience, the chastening experiences of life are difficult enough for us to bear. We could not trust in the perfectness of God's judgment if we did not first know that He foresaw and carefully calibrated our chastening and learning experiences accordingly. In order for all these things to make sense, we must come to understand that God has all sense. Only then can we repose with confidence in His perfect love.
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0: The Fellowship of His Sufferings. An equally hard but essential doctrine, if we are to understand life itself, is the reality that since this is a gospel of growth and life is a school of experience, God, as a loving Father, will stretch our souls at times. The soul is like a violin string. It makes music only when it is stretched. God will tutor us by trying us because He loves us, not because of indifference. Because our lives are foreseen by God, He is never surprised by developments within our lives. The sudden loss of health, wealth, self-esteem, status, or a loved one, developments that may stun us, are foreseen by God, though not necessarily caused by Him. It is clear, however, that this second estate is to be a learning and a testing experience. Once again, it is relevant to remind ourselves that when the gods discussed us and our earth experience, their declaration was, and we will prove them herewith. Clearly, we had to be moved on from the first estate, where the truth that all these things shall give the experience no doubt seems so very logical to us. Moved on to this earth, where all these experiences are sometimes so inexplicable and even nearly intolerable. C.S. Lewis put it well when he gave us the analogy of remodeling the human soul and a living house. Imagine yourself as a living house. God comes in to rebuild that house. At first, perhaps you understand what He is doing. He is getting the drains right and stopping the leaks in the roof and so on. You knew that those jobs needed doing, and so you were not surprised. But presently He starts knocking the house about in a way that hurts abominably and does not seem to make sense. What on earth is He up to? The explanation is that He is building quite a different house from the one you thought of, throwing out a new wing here, putting on an extra floor there, running up towers, making courtyards. You thought you were going to be made into a decent little cottage, but He is building a palace. It should be clear to us, however, that when we speak of meeting life's challenges and suffering, it is wise to distinguish between the causes of suffering. There are three different kinds of remodeling. Type 1. Some things happen to us because of our own mistakes and our own sins, as contrasted with suffering brought on because we are Christians. Peter makes this distinction very well. But let none of you suffer as a murderer, or as a thief, or as an evildoer, or as a busybody in other men's matters. Yet if any man suffer as a Christian, let him not be ashamed, but let him glorify God on this behalf. Even indecision about whether or not to be a believer can produce its own unnecessary trial and sorrows, as President Brigham Young observed. As to trials, why, bless your hearts, the man or woman who enjoys the spirit of our religion has no trials. But the man or woman who tries to live according to the gospel of the Son of God and at the same time clings to the spirit of the world has trials and sorrows, acute and keen, and that too continually. Type 2. Still other trials and tribulations come to us merely as a part of living, for as indicated in the Scriptures, the Lord sendeth the rain on the just and the unjust. We are not immunized against all inconvenience and difficulties, nor against aging. This type of suffering carries its own real challenges, but we do not feel singled out. Type 3. There is another dimension of suffering, and other challenges that come to us even though we seem to be innocent. These come to us because an omniscient Lord deliberately chooses to school us. For whom the Lord loveth, He chasteneth, and scourgeth every son whom He receiveth. Nevertheless, the Lord seeth fit to chasten his people. Yea, he trieth their patience and their faith. Abraham, for instance, had his faith tried as he took Isaac up to Mount Moriah. The Lord later described this as a deliberately chastening experience for Abraham. Fittingly, Abraham, who was later to become a god, learned through obedience what it was to be asked to sacrifice his son. A good friend, who knows whereof he speaks, has observed of trials, if it's fair, it's not a true trial. That is, without the added presence of some inexplicableness and some irony and injustice, the experience may not stretch us or lift us sufficiently. The crucifixion of Christ was clearly the greatest injustice in human history, but the Savior bore up under it with majesty and indescribable valor. Paul indicated that there was given to me a thorn in the flesh. The use of the word given suggests that Paul knew wherefrom this affliction came. Further, as it must be with anyone who seeks sainthood, Paul had to be willing to submit to all things which the Lord seeth fit to inflict upon him. There may be those who choose to debate the significance of whether or not an omnipotent God gives us a particular trial or simply declines to remove it. The outcome is obviously the same either way. God is willing for us to undergo that challenge, yet he promises us that his grace is sufficient for us. He even indicates that some of the weaknesses and infirmities given to us can actually become a strength to us. It is in our weakness and extremity that God's power is fully felt. Only when of ourselves we are helpless is his help truly appreciated.
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Jesus the Christ by James E. Talmadge, read by Bradley Ross. Chapter 31, The Close of Our Lord's Public Ministry, A Conspiracy of Pharisees and Herodians. The Jewish authorities continued unceasingly active in their determined efforts to tempt or beguile Jesus into some act or utterance on which they could base a charge of offense under either their own or Roman law. The Pharisees counseled together as to how they might entangle him in his talk, and then, laying aside their partisan prejudices, they conspired to this end with the Herodians, a political faction whose chief characteristic was the purpose of maintaining in power the family of the Herods, which policy of necessity entailed the upholding of the Roman power upon which the Herods depended for their delegated authority. The same incongruous association had been entered into before in an attempt to provoke Jesus to overt speech or action in Galilee, and the Lord had coupled the parties together in his warning to the disciples to beware the leaven of both. So, on the last day of our Lord's teaching in public, Pharisees and Herodians joined forces against him, the one watchful for the smallest technical infringement of the Mosaic law, the other alert to seize upon the slightest excuse for charging him with disloyalty to the secular powers. Their plans were conceived in treachery and put into operation as the living embodiment of a lie. Choosing some of their number who had not before appeared in personal antagonism to Jesus, and who were supposed to be unknown to him, the chief conspirators sent these with instructions to feign themselves just men, that they might take hold of his words, that so they might deliver him unto the power and authority of the governor. This delegation of hypocritical spies came asking a question in pretended sincerity, as though they were troubled in conscience and desired counsel of the eminent teacher. "Master," said they with fawning duplicity, "we know that thou art true and teachest the way of God in truth, neither carest thou for any man, for thou regardest not the person of men." This studied tribute to our Lord's courage and independence of thought and action was truthful in every word, but as uttered by those fulsome dissemblers and in their nefarious intent, it was egregiously false. The honeyed address, however, by which the conspirators attempted to cajole the Lord into unwariness, indicated that the question they were about to submit was one requiring for its proper answer just such qualities of mind as they pretendingly attributed to him. "Tell us, therefore," they continued, "what thinkest thou? Is it lawful to give tribute unto Caesar or not?" The question had been chosen with diabolic craft, for of all acts attesting compulsory allegiance to Rome, that of having to pay the poll tax was most offensive to the Jews. Had Jesus answered, "Yes," the guileful Pharisees might have inflamed the multitude against him as a disloyal son of Abraham. Had his answer been, "No," the scheming Herodians could have denounced him as a promoter of sedition against the Roman government. Moreover, the question was unnecessary. The nation, both rulers and people, had settled it, however grudgingly, for they accepted and circulated among themselves the Roman coinage as a common medium of exchange, and it was a criterion of recognition among the Jews that to make current the coins of any sovereign was to acknowledge his royal authority. But Jesus perceived their wickedness and said, "Why tempt ye me, ye hypocrites?" All their artful expressions of false adulation were countered by the withering epithet, "Hypocrites. Show me the tribute money," he commanded, and they produced a penny, a Roman denarius, bearing the effigy and name of Tiberius Caesar, emperor of Rome. "Whose is this image and the superscription?" he asked. They answered, "Caesar's." Then saith he unto them, "Render therefore unto Caesar the things which are Caesar's, and unto God the things that are God's." The reply was a masterly one, by whatever standard we gauge it. It has become an aphorism in literature and life. It swept away any lingering thought or expectation that in the mind of him who had so recently ridden into Jerusalem as King of Israel and Prince of Peace, there was even the semblance of aspiration for earthly power or dominion.
It established for all time the one righteous basis of relationship between spiritual and secular duties, between church and state. The apostles in later years builded upon this foundation and enjoined obedience to the laws of established governments. One may draw a lesson, if you will, from the association of our Lord's words with the occurrence of Caesar's image on the coin. It was that effigy, with its accompanying superscription, that gave special point to his memorable instruction, "Render therefore unto Caesar the things which are Caesar's." This was followed by the further injunction, "And unto God the things that are God's." Every human soul is stamped with the image and superscription of God, however blurred and indistinct the lines may have become through the corrosion or attrition of sin. And as unto Caesar should be rendered the coins upon which his effigy appeared, so unto God should be given the souls that bear his image. Render unto the world the stamped pieces that are made legally current by the insignia of world powers, and give unto God and his service yourselves, the divine mintage of his eternal realm. Pharisees and Herodians were silenced by the unanswerable wisdom of the Lord's reply to their crafty question. Try as they would, they could not take hold of his words, and they were put to shame before the people who were witnesses to their humiliation. Marveling at his answer, and unwilling to take the chance of further and possibly greater embarrassment, they left him and went their way. Nevertheless, these perverted Jews persisted in their base and treacherous purpose, as appears nowhere more glaringly evident than in their utterly false accusation before Pilate that Jesus was guilty of forbidding to give tribute to Caesar, saying that he himself is Christ, a king. Sadducees' question about the resurrection. Next, the Sadducees tried to discomfit Jesus by propounding what they regarded as an involved, if not indeed a very difficult question. The Sadducees held that there could be no bodily resurrection, on which point of doctrine, as on many others, they were the avowed opponents of the Pharisees. The question submitted by the Sadducees on this occasion related directly to the resurrection and was framed to discredit the doctrine by a most unfavorable and grossly exaggerated application thereof. "Master," said the spokesman of the party, "Moses said, if a man die having no children, his brother shall marry his wife and raise up seed unto his brother. Now there were with us seven brethren, and the first, when he had married a wife, deceased, and having no issue, left his wife unto his brother. Likewise the second also, and the third unto the seventh. The last of all, the woman died also. Therefore in the resurrection, whose wife shall she be of the seven? For they all had her." It was beyond question that the Mosaic law authorized and required that the living brother of a deceased and childless husband should marry the widow with the purpose of rearing children to the name of the dead, whose family lineage would thus be legally continued. Such a state of affairs as that presented by the casuistical Sadducees, in which seven brothers in succession had a wife and left as childless widow the same woman, was possible under the Mosaic code relating to levirate marriages. But it was a most improbable instance. Jesus stopped not, however, to question the elements of the problem as presented to him. Whether the case was assumed or real mattered not, since the question, "Whose wife shall she be?" was based on an utterly erroneous conception. Jesus answered and said unto them, "Ye do err, not knowing the Scriptures, nor the power of God. For in the resurrection they neither marry nor are given in marriage, but are as the angels of God in heaven." The Lord's meaning was clear, that in the resurrected state there can be no question among the seven brothers as to whose wife, for eternity, the woman shall be, since all, except the first, had married her for the duration of mortal life only, and primarily for the purpose of perpetuating in mortality the name and family of the brother who first died. Luke records the Lord's words as follows in part, "But they which shall be accounted worthy to obtain that world, and the resurrection from the dead, neither marry nor are given in marriage. Neither can they die any more, for they are equal unto the angels, and are the children of God, being the children of the resurrection." In the resurrection, there will be no marrying nor giving in marriage,
For all questions of marital status must be settled before that time, under the authority of the Holy Priesthood, which holds the power to seal in marriage for both time and eternity. From the case presented by his treacherous questioners, Jesus turned to the actuality of the resurrection, which was involved in and implied by the inquiry. "But as touching the resurrection of the dead," said he, "have ye not read that which was spoken unto you by God, saying, I am the God of Abraham, and the God of Isaac, and the God of Jacob? God is not a God of the dead, but of the living." This was a direct assault upon the Sadducean doctrine of negation concerning the literal resurrection of the dead. The Sadducees were distinctively the zealous upholders of the law, wherein Jehovah affirms himself to be the God of Abraham, Isaac, and Jacob. Yet they denied the possible resurrection of these patriarchs, and made the exalted title under which the Lord had revealed himself to Moses valid only during the brief mortal existence of the progenitors of the Israelitish nation. The declaration that Jehovah is not the God of the dead, but of the living, was an unanswerable denunciation of the Sadducean perversion of Scripture. And with solemn finality, the Lord added, "Ye therefore do greatly err." Certain of the scribes present were impressed by the incontrovertible demonstration of the truth, and exclaimed with approbation, "Master, thou hast well said." The proud Sadducees were confuted and silenced, and after that they durst not ask him any question at all. The Great Commandment. The Pharisees, covertly rejoicing over the discomfiture of their rivals, now summoned courage enough to plan another attack of their own. One of their number, a lawyer, by which title we may understand one of the scribes, who was distinctively also a professor of ecclesiastical law, asked, "Which is the first commandment of all?" Or, as Matthew states the question, "Master, which is the greatest commandment in the law?" The reply was prompt, incisive, and so comprehensive as to recover the requirements of the law in their entirety. With the imperative call to attention with which Moses had summoned Israel to hear and heed, the very words of which were written on their phylacteries, which the Pharisees wore as frontlets between their eyes, Jesus answered, "Hear, O Israel, the Lord our God is one Lord, and thou shalt love the Lord thy God with all thy heart, and with all thy soul, and with all thy mind, and with all thy strength. This is the first commandment. And the second is like, namely this, thou shalt love thy neighbor as thyself. There is none other commandment greater than these." Matthew's wording of the concluding declaration is, "On these two commandments hang all the law and the prophets." The philosophic soundness of the Lord's profound generalization and comprehensive summarizing of the law and the prophets will appeal to all students of human nature. It is a common tendency of man to reach after, or at least to inquire after and marvel about, the superlative. Who is the greatest poet, philosopher, scientist, preacher, or statesman? Who stands first and foremost in the community, the nation, or even, as the apostles and their aspiring ignorance asked, in the kingdom of heaven? Which mountain overtops all the rest? Which river is the longest or the largest? Such queries are ever current. The Jews had divided and subdivided the commandments of the law, and had supplemented even the minutest subdivision with rules of their own contriving. Now came the Pharisees, asking which of all these requirements was the greatest. To love God with all one's heart and soul and mind is to serve him and keep all his commandments. To love one's neighbor as oneself is to be a brother in the broadest and, at the same time, the most exacting sense of the term. Therefore, the commandment to love God and man is the greatest on the basis of the simple and mathematical truth that the whole is greater than any part. What need of the Decalogue could there be if mankind would obey this first and great and all-embracing commandment? The Lord's reply to the question was convincing even to the learned scribe who had acted as spokesman for his Pharisaic colleagues. The man was honest enough to admit the righteousness and wisdom on which the reply was grounded, and impulsively he voiced acceptance, saying, "Well, Master, thou hast said the truth, for there is one God, and there is none other but he, and to love him with all the heart,
and with all the understanding, and with all the soul, and with all the strength, and to love his neighbor as himself is more than all whole burnt offerings and sacrifices. Jesus was no whit less prompt than the well-intending scribe in acknowledging the merit in the words of an opponent, and to the man he gave the encouraging assurance, "Thou art not far from the kingdom of God." As to whether the scribe remained firm in purpose and eventually gained entrance into that blessed abode, the scriptural record is silent. Jesus turns questioner. Sadducees, Herodians, Pharisees, lawyers, and scribes all had in turn met discomfiture and defeat in their efforts to entangle Jesus on questions of doctrine or practice, and had utterly failed to incite him to any act or utterance on which they could lawfully charge him with offense. Having so effectually silenced all who had ventured to challenge him to debate, either covertly or with open intent, that no man after that durst ask him any question, Jesus in turn became the aggressive interrogator. Turning to the Pharisees, who had clustered together for greater facility in consultation, Jesus began a colloquy, which proceeded as follows. "What think ye of Christ? Whose son is he?" They say unto him, "The son of David." He saith unto them, "How then doth David in spirit call him Lord, saying, The Lord saith unto my Lord, Sit thou on my right hand, till I make thine enemies thy footstool? If David then call him Lord, how is he his son?" The Lord's citation of David's jubilant and worshipful song of praise, which, as Mark avers, Jesus said was inspired by the Holy Ghost, had reference to the Messianic Psalm, in which the royal singer affirmed his own reverent allegiance and extolled the glorious reign of the promised King of Kings, who is specifically called therein a priest forever after the order of Melchizedek. Puzzling, as was the unexpected question to the erudite Jews, we fail to perceive in it any inexplicable difficulty, since to us, less prejudiced than they who lived in expectation of a Messiah who would be David's son only in the sense of family descent and royal succession in the splendor of temporal rule, the eternal godship of the Messiah is a fact demonstrated and undeniable. Jesus the Christ is the son of David in the physical way of lineage by which both Jesus and David are sons of Jacob, Isaac, Abraham, and Adam. But while Jesus was born in the flesh, as late in the centuries as the meridian of time, he was Jehovah, Lord and God, before David, Abraham, or Adam was known on earth. Wicked scribes and Pharisees denounced. The humiliating defeat of the Pharisaic party was made all the more memorable and bitter by the Lord's final denunciation of the system and his condemnation of its unworthy representatives. Addressing himself primarily to the disciples, yet speaking in the hearing of the multitude, he directed the attention of all the scribes and Pharisees, who, he pointed out, occupied the seat of Moses as doctrinal expounders and official administrators of the law, and who were therefore to be obeyed in their authoritative rule. But against their pernicious example, the disciples were forcefully warned, "All therefore, whatsoever they bid you observe, that observe and do," said the Lord, "but do not ye after their works, for they say and do not." Distinction between due observance of official precept and the personal responsibility of following evil example, though it be that of men in high authority, could not have been made plainer. Disobedience to law was not to be excused because of corruption among the law's representatives, nor was wickedness in any individual to be condoned or palliated because of another's villainy. In explanation of the caution he so openly blazoned against the vices of the rulers, the Lord continued, "For they bind heavy burdens and grievous to be borne, and lay them on men's shoulders, but they themselves will not move them with one of their fingers." Rabbinicism had practically superseded the law in the substitution of multitudinous rules and exactions with conditional penalties. The day was filled with traditional observances by which even the trivial affairs of life were encumbered. Yet, from bearing these and other grievous burdens, hypocritical officials could find excuse for personal exemption. Their inordinate vanity and their irreverent assumption of excessive piety were thus stigmatized. "By all their works they do for to be seen of men,
They make broad their phylacteries, and enlarge the borders of their garments, and love the uppermost rooms at feasts, and the chief seats in the synagogues, and greetings in the market, and to be called of men Rabbi, Rabbi. The high-sounding title, Rabbi, signifying master, teacher, or doctor, had eclipsed the divinely recognized sanctity of priesthood. To be a rabbi of the Jews was regarded as vastly superior to being a priest of the Most High God. But be not ye called rabbi, said Jesus to the apostles and the other disciples present, for one is your master, even Christ, and all ye are brethren. And call no man your father upon the earth, for one is your Father, which is in heaven. Neither be ye called masters, for one is your master, even Christ. Those upon whom would rest the responsibility of building the church he had founded were not to aspire to worldly titles, nor the honors of men, for those chosen ones were brethren, and their sole purpose should be the rendering of the greatest possible service to their one and only master. As had been so strongly impressed on earlier occasions, excellence or supremacy in the apostolic calling, and similarly in the duties of discipleship or membership in the Church of Christ, was and is to be achieved through humble and devoted service alone. Therefore, said the Master again, he that is greatest among you shall be your servant, and whosoever shall exalt himself shall be abased, and he that shall humble himself shall be exalted. From the mixed multitude of disciples and unbelievers, comprising many of the common people who listened in glad eagerness to learn, Jesus turned to the already abashed yet angry rulers and deluged them with a veritable torrent of righteous indignation, through which flashed a lightning of scorching invective, accompanied by thunder peals of divine anathema. But woe unto you, scribes and Pharisees, hypocrites, for ye shut up the kingdom of heaven against men, for ye neither go in yourselves, neither suffer ye them that are entering to go in. The Pharisaic standard of piety was the learning of the schools. One unversed in the technicalities of the law was accounted as unacceptable to God and veritably accursed. By their casuistry and perverted explications of Scripture, they confused and misled the common people, and so stood as obstacles to the entrance to the kingdom of God, refusing to go in themselves and barring the way to others. Woe unto you, scribes and Pharisees, hypocrites! For ye devour widows' houses, and for a pretense make long prayer, therefore ye shall receive the greater damnation. The avarice of the Jewish hierarchy in our Lord's lifetime was an open scandal. By extortion and unlawful exaction, under cover of religious duty, the priestly rulers had amassed an enormous treasure, of which the contributions of the poor and the confiscation of property, including even the houses of dependent widows, formed a considerable proportion. And the perfidy of the practice was made the blacker by the outward pretense of sanctity and the sacrilegious accompaniment of wordy prayer. Woe unto you, scribes and Pharisees, hypocrites! For ye compass sea and land to make one proselyte, and when he is made, ye make him twofold more the child of hell than ye yourselves. It is possible that this woe was directed more against the effort to secure proselytes to Pharisaism than that of converting aliens to Judaism. But as the latter was thoroughly degraded and the former disgustingly corrupt, the application of our Lord's denunciation to either or both is warranted. Of the Jews who strove to make proselytes, it has been said that out of a bad heathen they made a worse Jew. Many of their converts soon became perverts. Woe unto you, ye blind guides, which say, whosoever shall swear by the temple, it is nothing, but whoso shall swear by the gold of the temple, he is a debtor, ye fools and blind. For whether is greater, the gold, or the temple that sanctifieth the gold? And whosoever shall swear by the altar, it is nothing, but whosoever sweareth by the gift that is upon it, he is guilty, ye fools and blind. For whether is greater, the gift, or the altar that sanctifieth the gift? Whoso, therefore, shall swear by the altar, sweareth by it, and by all things thereon.
And whoso shall swear by the temple sweareth by it, and by him that dwelleth therein. And he that shall swear by heaven sweareth by the throne of God, and by him that sitteth thereon. Thus did the Lord condemn the infamous enactments of the schools and the Sanhedrin concerning oaths and vows. For they had established or endorsed a code of rules inconsistent and unjust, as to technical trifles by which a vow could be enforced or invalidated. If a man swore by the temple, the house of Jehovah, he could obtain an indulgence for breaking his oath. But if he vowed by the gold and treasure of the holy house, he was bound by the unbreakable bonds of priestly dictum. Though one should swear by the altar of God, his oath could be annulled. But if he vowed by the Corban gift or by the gold upon the altar, his obligation was imperative. To what depths of unreason and hopeless depravity had men fallen! How sinfully foolish and how willfully blind were they, who saw not that the temple was greater than its gold, and the altar than the gift that lay upon it. In the Sermon on the Mount, the Lord had said, "Swear not at all." But upon such as would not live according to that higher law, upon those who persisted in the use of oaths and vows, the lesser and evidently just requirement of strict fidelity to the terms of self-assumed obligations was to be enforced without unrighteous quibble or inequitable discrimination. Woe unto you, scribes and Pharisees, hypocrites! For ye pay tithe of mint and anise and cumin, and have omitted the weightier matters of the law, judgment, mercy, and faith. These ought ye to have done, and not to leave the other undone. Ye blind guides, which strain at a gnat and swallow a camel. The law of the tithe had been a characteristic feature of the theocratic requirements in Israel from the days of Moses, and the practice really long antedated the Exodus. As literally construed, the law required the tithing of flocks and herds, fruit and grain, but by traditional extension all products of the soil had been included. The conscientious tithing of all one's possessions, even potherbs and other garden produce, was approved by the Lord. But he denounced as rank hypocrisy the observance of such requirements as an excuse for neglecting the other duties of true religion. The reference to the weightier matters of the law may have been an allusion to the rabbinical classification of light and heavy requirements under the law. Though it is certain the Lord approved no such arbitrary distinctions, to omit the tithing of small things, such as mint leaves and sprigs of anise and cumin, was to fall short in dutiful observance. But to ignore the claims of judgment, mercy, and faith was to forfeit one's claim to blessing as a covenant child of God. By a strong simile, the Lord stigmatized such inconsistency as comparable to one's scrupulous straining at a gnat, while figuratively willing to gulp down a camel. Woe unto you, scribes and Pharisees, hypocrites, for ye make clean the outside of the cup and of the platter, but within they are full of extortion and excess. Thou blind Pharisee, cleanse first that which within the cup and platter, that the outside of them may be clean also. Pharisaic scrupulosity in the ceremonial cleansing of platters and cups, pots and brazen vessels, has already been alluded to. Cleanliness the Lord in no wise depreciated. His shafts of disapprobation were aimed at the hypocrisy of maintaining at once outward spotlessness and inward corruption. Cups and platters, though cleansed to perfection, were filthy before the Lord if their contents had been bought by the gold of extortion, or were to be used in pandering to gluttony, drunkenness, or other excess. Woe unto you, scribes and Pharisees, hypocrites! For ye are like unto whited sepulchres, which indeed appear beautiful outward, but are within full of dead men's bones and of all uncleanness. Even so ye also outwardly appear righteous unto men, but within ye are full of hypocrisy and iniquity. It was an awful figure, that of likening them to whitewashed tombs full of dead bones and rotting flesh, as the dogmas of the rabbis made even the slightest contacts with a corpse, or its cerements, or with the bier upon which it was born, or the grave in which it had been lain,
a cause of personal defilement, which only ceremonial washing and the offering of sacrifices could remove. Care was taken to make tombs conspicuously white, so that no person need be defiled through ignorance of proximity to such unclean places. And moreover, the periodical whitening of sepulchres was regarded as a memorial act of honor to the dead. But even as no amount of care or degree of diligence in keeping bright the outside of a tomb could stay the putrescence going on within, so no externals of pretended righteousness could mitigate the revolting corruption of a heart reeking with iniquity. Jesus had before compared Pharisees with unmarked graves over which men inadvertently walked and so became defiled though they knew it not. On the occasion now under consideration, he denounced them as whitened tombs, flauntingly prominent, but sepulchres nevertheless. Woe unto you, scribes and Pharisees, hypocrites, because ye build the tombs of the prophets and garnish the sepulchres of the righteous, and say, if we had been in the days of our father, we would not have been partakers with them in the blood of the prophets. Wherefore, ye be witnesses unto yourselves, that ye are the children of them which killed the prophets. National pride, not wholly unlike patriotism, had for centuries expressed itself in formal regard for the burial crypts of the ancient prophets, many of whom had been slain because of their righteous and fearless zeal. Those modern Jews were voluble to disavow all sympathy with the murderous deeds of their progenitors, who had martyred the prophets, and ostentatiously averred that if they had lived in the times of those martyrdoms, they would have been no participators therein. Yet by such avouchment, they proclaimed themselves the offspring of those who had shed innocent blood. With scorching maledictions, the Lord thus consigned them to their fate. Fill ye up the measure of your fathers, ye serpents, ye generation of vipers. How can ye escape the damnation of hell? Wherefore, behold, I send unto you prophets, and wise men, and scribes, and some of them ye shall kill and crucify, and some of them ye shall scourge in your synagogues, and persecute them from city to city, that upon you may come all the righteous blood shed upon the earth, from the blood of righteous Abel, unto the blood of Zacharias, son of Barachias, whom ye slew between the temple and the altar. Verily I say unto you, all these things shall come upon this generation. To their sanctimonious asseverations of superiority over their fathers who had slain Jehovah's envoys, Jehovah himself replied by predicting that they would dye their hands in the blood of prophets, wise men, and righteous scribes, whom he would send amongst them. And thus would they prove themselves literal sons of murderers and murderers themselves, so that upon them should rest the burden of all the righteous blood that had been shed for a testimony of God, from righteous Abel to the martyred Zacharias. That dread fate, outlined with such awful realism, was to be no eventuality of the distant future. Every one of the frightful woes the Lord had uttered was to be realized in that generation. The Lord's Lamentation over Jerusalem. Concerning scribes, Pharisees, and Pharisaism, Jesus had uttered his last word. Looking from the temple heights out over the city of the great king, soon to be abandoned to destruction, the Lord was obsessed by emotions of profound sorrow. With the undying eloquence of anguish, he broke forth in such a lamentation as no mortal father ever voiced over the most unfilial and recreant of sons. O Jerusalem, Jerusalem, thou that killest the prophets, and stonest them which are sent unto thee, how often would I have gathered thy children together, even as a hen gathereth her chickens under her wings, and ye would not. Behold, your house is left unto you desolate. For I say unto you, ye shall not see me henceforth, till ye shall say, Blessed is he that cometh in the name of the Lord. Had Israel but received her king, the world's history of post-Meridian time would never have been what it is. The children of Israel had spurned the proffered safety of a protecting paternal wing. Soon, the Roman eagle would swoop down upon them and slay. The stupendous temple, which but a day before the Lord had called my house, was now no longer specifically his. Your house, said he,
is left unto you desolate. He was about to withdraw from both temple and nation, and by the Jews his face was not again to be seen, until, through the discipline of centuries of suffering, they shall be prepared to acclaim in accents of abiding faith, as some of them had shouted but the Sunday before under the impulse of an erroneous conception, "Blessed is he that cometh in the name of the Lord." A widow's gift. From the open courts, Jesus moved over toward the colonnaded treasury of the temple, and there he sat, seemingly absorbed in a reverie of sorrow. Within that space were 13 chests, each provided with a trumpet-shaped receptacle, and into these the people dropped their contributions for the several purposes indicated by the inscriptions on the boxes. Looking up, Jesus observed the lines of donors, of all ranks and degrees of affluence and poverty, some depositing their gifts with evident devoutness and sincerity of purpose, others ostentatiously casting in great sums of silver and gold, primarily to be seen of men. Among the many was a poor widow, who, with probable effort to escape observation, dropped into one of the treasure chests two small bronze coins known as mites. Her contribution amounted to less than half a cent in American money. The Lord called his disciples about him, directed their attention to the poverty-stricken widow and her deed, and said, "Verily I say unto you, that this poor widow hath cast more in than all they which have cast into the treasury. For all they did cast in of their abundance, but she of her want did cast in all that she had, even all her living." In the accounts kept by the recording angels, figured out according to the arithmetic of heaven, entries are made in terms of quality rather than of quantity, and values are determined on the basis of capability and intent. The rich gave much, yet kept back more. The widow's gift was her all. It was not the smallness of her offering that made it especially acceptable, but the spirit of sacrifice and devout intent with which she gave. On the books of the heavenly accountants, that widow's contribution was entered as a munificent gift, surpassing in worth the largesse of kings. For if there be first a willing mind, it is accepted according to that a man hath, and not according to that he hath not. Christ's final withdrawal from the temple. Our Lord's public discourses and the open colloquies in which he had participated with professionals and priestly officials in the course of his daily visits to the temple during the first half of Passion Week had caused many of the chief rulers, beside others, to believe on him as the veritable Son of God. But the fear of Pharisaic persecution and the dread of excommunication from the synagogue deterred them from confessing the allegiance they felt and from accepting

0: He that believeth on me believeth not on me, but on him that sent me. And he that seeth me seeth him that sent me." Allegiance to himself was allegiance to God. The people were plainly told that to accept him was in no degree a weakening of their adherence to Jehovah, but on the contrary, a confirmation thereof. Repeating precepts of earlier utterance, he again proclaimed himself the light of the world, by whose rays alone mankind might be delivered from the enveloping darkness of spiritual unbelief. The testimony he left with the people would be the means of judgment and condemnation to all who willfully rejected it. For, he said in solemn finality, "I have not spoken of myself, but the Father which sent me, he gave me a commandment what I should say and what I should speak. And I know that his commandment is life everlasting. Whatsoever I speak, therefore, even as the Father said unto me, so I speak." Destruction of the temple predicted. As Jesus was departing from the enclosure wherein stood what once had been the house of the Lord, one or more of the disciples called his attention to the magnificent structures, the massive stones, the colossal columns, and the lavish and costly adornment of the several buildings. The Lord's answering comment was an unqualified prophecy of the utter destruction of the temple and everything pertaining to it. "Verily I say unto you, there shall not be left here one stone upon another, that shall not be thrown down. Such was the definite and dire prediction. Those who heard were dumbfounded. Neither by question nor other response did they attempt to elicit more. The literal fulfillment of that awful portent was but an incident in the annihilation of the city less than 40 years later. With the Lord's final departure from the temple, which probably occurred in the afternoon of the Tuesday of that week, his public ministry was brought to its solemn ending. Whatever of discourse, parable, or ordinance was to follow would be directed only to the further instruction and investiture of the apostles.
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2: Thanks for joining us for Youth Voice. I'm Nick, and I will be leading our youth panel discussion today on repentance. Joining me in the studio today are Duncan, Sarah, Georgia, and on the phone, Lilis. Thank you for joining us.
3: Thank you for having us.
4: Yeah.
5: Great to be here.
2: First, let's have each of you tell us your first name, age, and something you like to do.
6: I'm Duncan, and I'm 12, and I like to play soccer.
3: My name is Sarah, and I'm 18 years old, and I love to dance.
7: I'm Georgia. I'm 15 years old, and I love to sing.
2: All right.
8: Hey, I'm Lilis. I'm 17 years old, and I like to motorcycle.
2: Nice.
3: Rock on.
2: Great. I'm Nick. I'm 16, and I like to ballroom dance. All right, let's get started. What is repentance?
8: Well, I think repentance is a process that we go through as human beings to be forgiven for our sins.
3: I actually looked up repentance in the Bible dictionary, and it comes from, the Greek roots come from a word meaning a change of mind. That meant to me changing basically your thought process and turning completely away from sin and doing a complete 180 toward Christ and his teachings and his commandments.
8: I like that because I looked up the Hebrew meaning and it meant to be sorry. And I think that that goes along with it a lot, not only like changing what you're doing, but also being sorry about it and wanting to change.
5: Yeah.
2: Mm-hmm. Fantastic. You know, it's just one thing to just think about something. I mean, it's easy to know something is right and know that we should stay away from, but actually actively staying away from things and actually repenting and actually doing things is a completely different thing. And I think it's really neat that we should know we have to repent. So, yeah.
3: Not only are you receiving forgiveness from our Savior and our Heavenly Father, but a huge part of forgiveness is actually forgiving ourselves after we've repented and forsaken the sin. That's a huge part of repenting.
5: Mm-hmm. Yeah. Being forgiven by others is also a big part of it. If you sin here on earth, then, you know, you're asking forgiveness.

0: from Heavenly Father, but you also have to ask forgiveness of the people on earth too. It's not just necessarily just the people up in heaven that need to forgive you.
1: Mm-hmm.
2: Yeah, make restitution.
1: Restitution.
0: Yeah.
3: Yeah, and on that point, I think it's so important to forgive, to be willing to forgive someone. I know that sometimes it can be really hard, but we need to have open hearts and to forgive those that have done wrong. Like, we need to understand that everyone makes mistakes.
0: Yeah.
1: Mm-hmm. All right, that was really great. Let's move on. True to the Faith teaches us that, quote, repentance is one of the first principles of the gospel. It is essential to your happiness in this life and throughout eternity. Repentance is much more than just acknowledging wrongdoings. It is a change of mind and heart that gives you a fresh view about God, about yourself, and about the world. It includes turning away from sin and turning to God for forgiveness. It is motivated by love for God and the sincere desire to obey His commandments. Close quote. Let's listen to what Elder Anderson says about repentance.
4: The invitation to repent is rarely a voice of chastisement, but rather a loving appeal to turn around and to return toward God. It is the beckoning of a loving Father and His only begotten Son to be more than we are, to reach up to a higher way of life, to change and to feel the happiness of keeping the commandments. Being disciples of Christ, we rejoice in the blessing of repenting and the joy of being forgiven. It becomes a part of us, shaping the way we think and feel.
1: I think that's a great quote, because I like the part where he says, to be more than we can ever imagine, that we can, you know, be the perfect us, be a better you. I mean, I think that's amazing.
3: Well, that quote made me think of, there's a song that I've listened to. It's an LDS song, I don't know, from EFY, but the lyrics say, He loves me the way that I am. He's my strength when I stand, and He's my king and my father. I am His daughter. And it's so true that we're children of God, and that He just wants us to be the best that we can. What parent wouldn't want their kid to grow up to be, you know, the best person on earth? And that's what God wants for each and one, every one of us. He wants us to just be able to be the best that we can and help those around us.
0: Mm-hmm. Yeah.
2: Yeah. One thing that I just have to add that's really cool about repentance is that we have to do all that we can do and the best that we can. And through the atonement and through the grace of God, they'll make up for our lack. And that's really where the change of heart really comes, when you completely put all your trials and your troubles and your sorrow and your pain upon Christ, and He just takes it and changes you into a beautiful new human being.
0: Mm-hmm. It's kind of like a caterpillar butterfly scenario.
2: Metamorphosis,
1: yeah.
2: Right?
1: Metamorphosis, yeah.
0: We rejoice in the blessings of repentance, and the joy of being forgiven is definitely true. Kind of like right after baptism, you feel full and whole and completely pure.
1: Mm-hmm. Just like that song, I like to look at rainbows, or rather.
2: Yeah. I love that song.
1: I want to be the best I can.
0: Yeah.
1: And live with God again. I think it's one of my favorite songs.
0: Definitely.
1: So repentance can do so much for us. So what can we do in order to fully repent and do our part?
3: Well, I know what you're saying before is that we must have a change of heart. I think that's essential to the repentance, is that we must want to change. You know, you can't help someone repent who doesn't want to repent.
1: Mm-hmm.
2: I love that. You can't make someone change. They have to find out for themselves that they really need to change.
1: Mm-hmm. Mm-hmm.
0: Also, recognizing that you need to repent is another big thing.
2: Something that I see is that people make a habit of sinning, and because of that, they start not feeling guilty or any sorrow for the sin anymore. And in that case, we really need to fess up to ourselves and really need to, like, talk to someone and find out for ourselves, like, the severity of a sin, or really that it's, like, still bad, because people forget after mm-hmm. a while.
1: We know a thing is bad, but somehow we stray towards it, we get tempted, and it's just a sad thing, but it happens. True to the Faith teaches us that there are specific steps that we must take. Quote, repentance includes the following elements. Faith in Heavenly Father and Jesus Christ. The power of sin is great. To become free from it, you must turn to your Heavenly Father and pray in faith. Sorrow for sin. In order to be forgiven, you must first acknowledge within yourself that you have sinned. This will lead to a godly sorrow, creating a sincere desire to change and willingness to submit to every requirement for forgiveness. Confession. Essential to forgiveness is a willingness to disclose fully to your Heavenly Father all that you have done. Abandonment of sin. Although confession is an essential element of repentance, it is not enough. We must change and completely rid ourselves of the sin. Restitution. You must restore as far as possible all that has been damaged by your actions. Willing restitution shows the Lord that you will do all you can to repent. Righteous living. It is not enough to simply try to resist evil or empty your life of sin. You must fill your life with righteousness and engage in activities that bring spiritual power. Immerse yourself in the Scriptures. Pray daily for the Lord to give you strength beyond your own. At times, fast for special blessings. Close quote. As we think about the many steps included in the repentance, it can be overwhelming. But in the end, it's always worth it. Let's talk about the reasons why we should repent.
2: Why should we should repent is because we want to be clean and we want the guilt and the sadness taken off ourselves. And I just think it's what we think, really.
0: Mm-hmm. Definitely.
2: Back to what Lilith was saying, she was talking about an EFY song that talks about taking that first step of realizing that you're sinning, and it talks about how you don't need to carry that heavy burden of sin in your life. And plus, Heavenly Father sacrificed Christ for us so that we could use his atonement, so that we could come back to him and to live with him again. And we shouldn't take advantage of that. That's one of the greatest gifts that anyone could ever receive.
0: Yeah.
3: Yeah, and sometimes we don't feel worthy to repent. I know that that's one of the biggest things that the devil tries to convince us of, is that we're not worthy to repent, that what we've done is so bad that we don't deserve to go to church. But that's the biggest lie there is, that God wants us to return to him so badly, and he loves us so much, and there's no such thing as too bad of a sin to repent of.
0: Mm-hmm. Yeah. Mm-hmm.
1: Elder Scott talks about not letting anything in the way of being worthy to return to live with Heavenly Father in Jesus Christ.
5: Each of us has made mistakes, large or small, which, if unresolved, will keep us from the presence of God. For this reason, the atonement of Jesus Christ is the single most significant event that ever has or ever will occur. This selfless act of infinite consequence, performed by a single glorified personage, has eternal impact in the life of every son and daughter of our Father in heaven, without exception.
2: I love that quote because at the very beginning it says, if unresolved, it will keep us from the presence of God. And who wants to be out of the presence of God? Mm-hmm. That's really scary. Yeah. And which just leads to more and more sin and transgression. And I really love the end as well, where it says, it has an eternal impact in the life of every son and daughter of our Father in heaven, without exception.
1: Everyone. Every single person.
2: Right.
1: That's a lot of people. I really like that quote, too.
0: Yeah.
3: Everybody makes mistakes. It's going to happen. There's nobody on earth who has not made a mistake. Well, except for Jesus Christ, you know. No unclean can enter into the kingdom of God. Repentance is essential because we're all going to make mistakes and we're all going to be unclean, but no unclean can enter into the kingdom of God. Mm-hmm. And so repentance is just such an essential part of this life.
2: Absolutely.
1: Yeah, the atonement. Yeah. Everybody makes mistakes. It's just what makes us human. I've heard a quote, we are not mortal beings seeking a spiritual experience. We are spiritual beings seeking a mortal experience.
2: Ooh, I love that.
1: We came here to make mistakes. It's the whole reason we came here, to make mistakes and learn from them. And with the atonement, we can repent of our sins and be with God again.
0: And without repentance, we're not learning. We're not learning from our sins, because if we don't repent about it, we're obviously just going to leave it there. And
1: Repentance is a big thing.
2: That's not gain anything, right?
0: Yeah.
1: Let's listen to Elder Uchtdorf explain the gift that we can obtain as we work to be clean.
6: And what kind of existence can we hope for? Those who come unto Christ, repent of their sins, and live in faith will reside forever in peace. Think of the worth of this eternal gift surrounded by those we love. We will know the meaning of ultimate joy as we progress in knowledge and in happiness. No matter how bleak the chapter of our lives may look today, because of the life and sacrifice of Jesus Christ, we may hope and be assured that the ending of the book of our lives will exceed our grandest expectations. Eye hath not seen, nor ear heard, neither have entered into the heart of man the things which God hath prepared for them that love him.
1: It's really deep. I like that.
0: Yeah.
1: Alder Uchtdorf is one of my favorite general authorities. He's,
0: yeah, he's great.
1: I love his talks. Yeah, I like the when he says, no matter how bleak the chapter of our lives may look today, because of the life and sacrifice of Christ, we may hope and be assured that the ending of the book of our lives will exceed our grandest expectations. You know, back to, you know, we'll be better than we can ever hope to be. We'll
0: yeah.
1: exceed our expectations. We'll be the person we always wanted to be and God always wanted to be. I mean, I also have another quote. It's never too late to be the person that you've always wanted to be. I mean, we can always change ourselves and, you know, be better every day. And that's,
3: mm-hmm.
1: that's I really like, yeah, I like this topic on repentance. It's good. So are these reasons enough to instill in us a greater desire to repent? How often should we repent?
3: Well, I think these are reasons that will make us just want to repent. To be able to think that someday I'll be able to have an eternal family, that I'll be able to see Christ again, those are reasons enough to want to repent, let alone that it'll help me go through life easier. And I think that we should repent as often as necessary. I think, you know, we've been told to be like little children. And it's crazy the things that kids repent for. They'll repent for smacking their brother, you know? And I think that that's how we need to be. We need to truly be sorry for the things that we do that are not Christ-like and become like little children.
1: Mm-hmm.
2: I love that. And that's why we have the sacrament each week, because every single one of us, being the natural man that we are, we sin every single day. And so we need to be constantly on guard, watching those things like week by week, day by day, minute by minute, and using the sacrament to really take care of all those things. And that's why we have the sacrament every single week, so that we can take care of all our shortcomings that we all have daily.
1: Mm-hmm. So Sister Pingree suggests that we should think about repentance all the time. Well, let's listen to what she has to say.
7: That very will to go forward towards our Savior sometimes requires on-the-spot repentance. It's recognizing we've made mistakes or haven't done what we could to encourage or help someone. These personal course corrections in thought, action, or word are essential for all who desire to come unto Christ. They represent individual choices about how we will touch each other, literally and figuratively.
2: I love in the beginning when it says on-the-spot repentance, and that's goes off of the great gift of having the Holy Ghost with us all the time, because if when we do make a sin, the Holy Ghost can say to us, oh, you just, you know, committed a sin or something, and that way we can do that on-the-spot repentance and automatically know that we have sinned, so we don't put it off for even a second.
1: And even beforehand, the Holy Ghost will comfort us when we're being tempted, and having the gift of the Holy Ghost has just always been a great blessing in my life, and
0: yeah.
1: I'm pretty sure it's been a blessing in everybody else's life. So,
0: if someone doesn't recognize a sin, they can't repent for a sin.
1: Mm-hmm. Anderson also teaches us that we must learn to repent every day. He says, quote, "We must become converted to daily repentance. President Benson taught that many of our troubles sprout from pride, which he defined as a selfish pitting of our will against God's. We repent as we follow the Savior's example in doing, not as I will, but as thou wilt. As we gain sufficient faith and trust to meekly surrender ourselves to the Lord's way, we are repenting." Close quote.
3: I think it's just so great that we have the opportunity to repent every day. I mean, one question that I ask myself is, if I saw the Lord today, would I be ashamed of something I've done? And that's just something that really worries me. And so to be able to repent every day and know that if I saw him, I wouldn't be ashamed, that's just such a great blessing to me.
2: I love at the end when he says, surrender ourselves to the Lord's way. And that just reminds me of the scripture that talks about putting off the natural man, because we really have to surrender ourselves and surrender everything about the natural man that is in all of us to be filled with the Spirit and to be filled and be led by God and to be able to follow his teachings and his commandments. And that's amazing.
1: On Lilith's remark, you know, if the Savior were here right now, I mean, how would you feel? I mean, it reminds me of that hymn, If the Savior Stood Beside Me. We sang that a couple months ago in sacrament meeting, and I really thought about that hymn right there. I was kind of scared, like, what if he was here? What would I do? Would I run? I don't know. Probably not. Just thinking about it, I thought about repentance that day, and, you know, I need to just keep up on my spiritual welfare and just keep on keeping on, pretty much.
0: Yeah, they use that kind of thing, like, if he was right here right now, a lot. But it's a really good question. It's not like one of those things like, of course I would be.
2: Just you really have to take
1: fine.
2: It to heart.
1: Yeah, I
2: will. Really apply it.
1: Uh-huh. You really need to think about it. So, repentance on a daily basis can be hard, especially because it's not always easy to do. Sometimes we can find ourselves procrastinating, so why should we repent now instead of later?
0: Because if you repent now, it may be a little bit easier than later. Like earlier when we were talking about some people thinking, you know, their sins are so bad that they shouldn't go to church. Mm-hmm. Well, if they have a lot of sins, then that gives them, I guess they would call it all more the reason not to come to church.
1: Absolutely.
3: Well, that kind of reminds me of the story of Saul, or Paul. You know, Saul was very evil, and he did a lot of bad things, and he went through the repentance process, and then it changed him so much that he even changed his name to Paul. And I think that repentance can just do so much for us. And if we're doing it on a daily basis, then we probably won't have something so big that it completely changes us. But repentance can change us, and it makes us just a better person.
1: Absolutely. Mm-hmm. Let's go over to what Elder Wickman says on this topic.
8: And the person we are when we depart this life is the person we will be as we enter the next. Thankfully, we do have today. We really are immortal, in the sense that Christ's atonement conquers death, both physical and spiritual. And provided we have so lived today that we have claim on the atonement's cleansing grace, we will live forever with God. This life is not so much a time for getting and accumulating as it is a time for giving and becoming. Mortality is the battlefield upon which justice and mercy meet, but they need not meet as adversaries, for they are reconciled in the atonement of Jesus Christ for all who wisely use today.
2: I love how he said that this life isn't about getting and accumulating, you know, what we have, and it's about giving and becoming, you know, working on perfecting ourselves through other people and through Christ, and that's what we get to take with us to the other side.
0: Mm-hmm. Definitely.
9: I also think that we need to take advantage of the time that we have here on Earth, because if we don't, then why are we here anyway? And if we repent and be righteous and just fill ourselves with good things, we will be so much happier in the life to come.
1: Mm-hmm.
0: Yeah, like he said in the beginning, the day we leave this Earth, and we will be the same when we enter the next. Well, if we leave it in a bad way, then it's going to be bad up there. If we leave it in a good way, it's going to be good up there.
1: Mm-hmm. As we discussed earlier, the gospel creates a process that will help us learn to fully repent so that we can achieve the greatest blessings the Lord has in store for us. In that process, the bishop can be very helpful. Do we need to confess every sin to our bishop in order to feel like we fully repented? What sins should we confess to him?
3: Well, my dad is actually a bishop, and I talked to him about this. And he said we don't need to confess every little thing to our bishop. He doesn't want to hear, like, all the small things, but something that jeopardizes your good standing in the church is something that you need to talk to your bishop about.
1: Absolutely.
2: I call those ones kind of like the big ones, because we don't have to go to our run to our bishop every time we swear by any means, but when we do something that we know has, like, shot us to the core and we can't feel the Spirit anymore, that's when you really need to go to your bishop and confess those things to your Heavenly Father.
0: Yeah, our bishop talked about this in testimony meeting. He said sometimes I'd get calls come down and they'd say, like, oh, I just cursed at my mom. And he's like, you take that up with her. I'm going home. But then he'd get, like worse stuff. He'd get, you know, immorality or stuff like that. And that's the kind of stuff that you really need to talk to your bishop about.
1: True to the Faith talks about this. It says, quote, serious transgressions, such as violations of the law of chastity, may jeopardize your membership in the church. Therefore, you need to confess these sins to both the Lord and his representatives in the church. This is done under the care of your bishop or branch president, and possibly your stake or mission president, who serve as watchmen and judges in the church. While only the Lord can forgive sins, these priesthood leaders play a critical role in the process of repentance. They will keep your confession confidential and help you throughout the process of repentance. Be completely honest with them. If you partially confess, mentioning only lesser mistakes, you will not be able to resolve a more serious, undisclosed transgression. The sooner you begin this process, the sooner you will find the peace and joy that come with the miracle of forgiveness. Close quote. Although it can be hard to confess serious sins to your bishop, the Lord has placed him there to help and guide you. Let's listen to President Hinckley's advice.
10: Most of you have held to high standards. Possibly some few of you have slipped. To you, I would like to say that I assure you that even if this is the case, you have not lost everything. With sincere repentance on your part, the Lord will forgive, and those about you will forgive. I hope that you will somehow come to forgive yourselves and put your trust and faith in the Lord, who will be kind and gracious to you. Already you've paid a terrible price for your mistakes. They've been haunted you day and night. They seem never to leave you. Confess them if that is necessary, and then get them behind you. Parents and bishops stand ready to help. Your bishops have been ordained and set apart and promised wisdom beyond their own in working with you and assisting you. Isaiah said, though your sins be as scarlet, they shall be white as snow. Though they be red like crimson, they shall be as wool.
2: I love where President Hinckley says, wisdom beyond their own in working and assisting you. They've been given the keys straight from God to know how to help us and know how to assist us in the repentance process. And it's purely out of the love of God. It's out of pure charity.
0: Mm-hmm. Yeah.
3: I love that scripture where it says, though your sins be as scarlet, they shall be as white snow. Like, just the imagery that it paints in your mind. And it reminds me of an object lesson where I had, like, a teacher had me wear a book bag and run around with it. And then she filled it with rocks. And it was so much harder to run around with this book bag full of rocks than it was before. And it's like sins. When we have sins weighing us down, it's so much harder for us to run around. And we need to be able to forgive ourselves. That's one of the hardest things, is for us to take those rocks out. The sooner that we forgive ourselves, the sooner that God can forgive us. He wants to forgive us.
0: Yeah.
1: That's really good.
0: Like she said with the bag, a lot of teachers will use the scenario, you have a backpack, and every time you have a sin, someone adds a rock to it.
3: Mm-hmm.
1: It's happened to me plenty of times in seminary. Love that. Anyway, so that was really great. So if you've repented of something but keep falling back into that sin or bad habit, What can you do to help yourself resist that temptation and make the change?
2: I love talking about this because when someone gets out of a bad habit, you need to replace it with something else. And so I just say, like, cling to the gospel, make scripture study and daily prayer, make that your habit. And doing that, you will have the Spirit with you and you'll be in the presence of God. And that way, it'd be really almost hard to transgress because you have the Spirit warning you, saying, you know, don't do it. So make the gospel a habit.
3: I love that. It reminds me of a parable. I think it's located somewhere in Luke. But Jesus talks about a strong man who represents the devil. And isn't that so true? The devil is such a strong man. But then he talks about a stronger man who represents the Lord. And it talks about how this strong man or the devil enters a house. And that represents us, like, sinning. And the stronger man comes and kicks him out. And that represents, like, repentance. But after the strong man or the devil is kicked out, he keeps looking for somewhere to live. The devil is always trying to find people that he can bring down. Well, he returns to this house, and he realizes that the stronger man is no longer there. And so he moves back in with seven other strong men. And that's just like sin with us. When we keep sinning over and over the same thing, it's going to get harder for us to kick that strong man out or to get rid of that sin. And so I think it's essential that not only do we repent of the sin, but like you said, replace it with the Lord and be reading our scriptures and doing things that will bring us closer to Him.
2: I love that. That's
1: absolutely
2: awesome.
0: With replacing it with something, if like someone bad habits, you know, the obvious ones, alcohol and drugs and even like caffeine, it's hard to get off of. But, like, if you replace it with something else, that it gets easier to stop.
9: Mm-hmm. Yeah, just what you were saying about good things. I think it's also easier if you fill your life with good people and good friends. And
2: absolutely.
9: Be in a good atmosphere. It's so much easier to resist temptation.
0: Mm-hmm. Yeah.
3: Definitely.
1: Elder Anderson teaches us how this can be done.
4: Sometimes in our repentance, in our daily efforts to become more Christ-like, we find ourselves repeatedly struggling with the same difficulties. Like climbing a tree-covered mountain, at times we don't see our progress until we get closer to the top and look back from the high ridges. Don't be discouraged. If you are striving and working to repent, you are in the process of repenting.
2: I love the very end of that. Don't be discouraged if you are striving and working to repent. You are in the process of repenting because repentance is hard, especially if you've made of something. Completely turning away from that is a hard thing to do. So I love that he just says, don't be discouraged. If you continue to strive and continue to work and continue to endure to repent, you're in the process still. You're on your way.
0: Mm-hmm. Yeah.
3: Love that, because the best thing we can do is try. Mm-hmm. The Lord understands us 100%. He understands everything that we're going through, and if we really are trying, He knows that.
2: Mm-hmm. He'll make up for what we lack.
1: Mm-hmm. Absolutely. Those who are able to overcome major temptations through repentance and the power of the atonement can be so influential. Let's discuss experiences in our own lives or others who have been examples to us.
9: I have a story. My grandma, she grew up in Holland, and when she was 18, the missionaries came and knocked on the doors, and a few weeks later, she decided she wanted to get baptized, but everyone there drinks tea, like tea time and stuff, and so it was really hard for her to give up tea because it's part of her life, and I think it's just a great example that she was able to do that and quit drinking. And so
1: my brother went to his mission in Hamburg, Germany, and he went to a sit and he worked with a family. He worked with some alcoholics in there. You know, in Germany, beer is like a really, really big thing. It's pretty much part of their culture, and it's part of their life. And they had these big metal flagons where you put, like, they're about like a gallon. You put all this beer in there, and you lift up the lid and you drink your beer and just have a good time with your friends. And my brother gave him a discussion on the word of wisdom, and that moment they're like, what the heck? So no beer, no smoking, none of that stuff. And he said, that's a really, really hard decision. It is a hard decision. I mean, it's part of your life. And even and hearing that that part of your life is a bad thing, you know, can be kind of shocking at sometimes. So they said, well, we'll sleep on it. And my brother left the house. He was really excited because, you know, you sleep on it. They're gonna give it up. They're gonna give it up. He was so faithful. And he was so happy with that because, you know, when they sleep on it, you know, they're gonna make the right decision. And sure enough, they had thought about it. And so all they had at the end when they were baptized, all they had was their testimony and those empty flagons that were around their house. No beer in them or anything. I think that I'm hearing that story. You know, I laughed a little, chuckled a little, but I really liked it.
0: There used to be a girl in my neighborhood, and she wasn't the nicest person in the world.
2: You're so sweet.
0: But one day the missionaries knocked on our door and said, are you LDS? And we said, yes. And they go, oh, well, your little girl saying, Mom, the missionaries are here, kind of gave it away. Is there anyone in the neighborhood who isn't? And we said, that girl over who lives in that house isn't. And they went over there, and their parents answered the door. And her parents didn't like them. But the girl came to the door, and she's like, yeah, I'll listen. And it was really hard for her to actually be able to listen because her parents wouldn't let the missionaries in the house. So we ended up having her come over to our neighbor's house once a week. And we would listen to the missionaries. She would swear once in a while and we would remind her, but she ended up giving up that. I'm not sure about her now because she moved away, but I think the whole neighborhood was kind of impressed with her.
1: That's really great.
2: That's awesome.
1: Mm-hmm.
2: And I've seen the atonement work in my own life just even the little things, any shortcoming that I have. If you really do put it on the Savior, he will give it. If you sacrifice anything for the Savior, he will give you back so much more in return. It's unbelievable. And it's amazing how merciful our Savior is. And it's incredible. We're very, very, very blessed to have the atonement in our lives.
1: Absolutely.
2: Yes.
1: President Hinckley shares an example in the scriptures. He says, quote, I know of no more beautiful story in all literature than that found in the 15th chapter of Luke. It is the story of a repentant son and a forgiving father. It is the story of a son who wasted his inheritance in riotous living, rejecting his father's counsel, spurning those who loved him. When he had spent all, he was hungry and friendless. And when he came to himself, he turned back to his father, who, on seeing him afar off, ran and fell on his neck and kissed him. I ask you to read that story. Every parent ought to read it again and again. It is large enough to encompass every household, and enough larger to encompass all mankind. For are we not all prodigal sons and daughters who need to repent and partake of the forgiving mercy of our Heavenly Father and then follow his example? Close quote.
3: I love in that story how forgiving his father is. Just right off the bat, there's no like questioning. He just forgives him just like that. And it reminds me of a scripture. I think it's in Mosiah 4:19. In short, it says, and are we not all beggars? Do we not all depend on God? I just think that's so great. We need to trust God 100% and know that he will forgive us. He's not going to hold it over our heads. He loves us so much.
2: Absolutely.
1: Yeah. That's really great. I like that. We are imperfect and need to constantly repent in order to allow the atonement to work in our lives and become more like our Savior, Jesus Christ, who has promised us that he will remember our sins no more. How can we be assured that we've really been forgiven?
9: I think that if we really have tried our hardest to do everything we can of forgetting our sins and going through all the steps, Heavenly Father will witness to us through the Holy Ghost that we have been forgiven. So, mm-hmm.
0: Definitely the Holy Ghost returning is a big sign.
1: Absolutely. President Harold B. Lee says, quote, if the time comes when you have done all that you can to repent of your sins, whoever you are, wherever you are, and have made amends and restitution to the best of your ability. If it be something that will affect your standing in the church, and you have gone to the proper authorities, then you will want that confirming answer as to whether or not the Lord has accepted of you. In your soul searching, if you seek for and find that peace of conscience, by that token you may know that the Lord has accepted of your repentance. Satan would have you think otherwise, and sometimes persuade you that now having made one mistake, you might go on and on and on, with no turning back. That is one of the great falsehoods. Close quote. You know, that's part of the, I like to call it, the big lie. Satan wants you to think that you're not worthy enough to repent, or this one time won't hurt. Oh, you've sinned once, just keep going like that.
3: Mm-hmm.
1: Just keep going, and it won't affect you. I mean, he wants you to be as miserable as he is, and it's important for us to repent and to not listen to his temptations and to have the Holy Spirit with us, the Holy Ghost, and to comfort us.
3: I think it's so great because we have power over Satan. We have a body, and he does not, and he hates that. And I have a testimony that we were put on this earth for a reason. There's a reason that we have these bodies. And yeah, we're going to make some pretty big mistakes. It's a part of life, but repentance is so essential to returning to God. And I just have a testimony that this church is true, and that no matter what, through repentance, we can overcome any of Satan's temptations.
1: That's really great.
2: In my life, having used and utilized the power of the atonement and the repentance process, I absolutely know that it's real, and he will witness to you, the Spirit will witness to you with a burning fire in your bosom that you have been forgiven with so much love, and it's the greatest feeling that you can ever have. I know that the atonement is real, and I have an absolute testimony that it can help us in our everyday lives, and it does, and it strengthens us and builds us and makes us better people. I know this church is true, and I'm so grateful to have it in my life.
1: Thank you for joining us for Youth Voices. I'm Nick, and thanks to our panelists, Duncan, Sarah, Georgia, and Lilis.
2: This has been so much fun. Thank you for
11: it
2: having
11: really
2: us.
11: Has.
12: Thank you.
1: Thank you.
12: It's been awesome.
1: You're welcome. It's great. Thanks for listening.
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15: Chapter 35. A Day of Trial. A large crowd was waiting at the train platform when George Q. Cannon and his captors rolled into Salt Lake City on February 17, 1886. Marshal Ireland escorted George off the train and to an office in the city where another crowd had gathered to show sympathy to the battered and bruised prisoner. Inside, the marshal gave George a mattress and let him rest while they waited for his lawyer and other visitors to arrive. George's trial was scheduled for March 17th, and a judge released him on a $45,000 bond. A grand jury, meanwhile, began interrogating George's wives and children to gather evidence that he had violated the Edmonds Act. "Those men are dead to every human sympathy," George declared when he learned of their aggressive questioning. "They are as pitiless as the most abandoned and wicked pirates." After his release, George met secretly with President Taylor. George had all but decided to go to prison, but he had prayed that the prophet would know the Lord's will on the matter. At their meeting, George explained his predicament, and President Taylor agreed that he should submit to the law. If George did not stand trial, he would forfeit the $45,000 bond, which his friends had generously agreed to pay in his behalf. That night, however, the Lord revealed to President Taylor that his first counselor should go back into hiding. The revelation was like a flash of lightning, and after it came, The prophet immediately knelt beside his bed in grateful prayer. A few years earlier, the Lord had inspired him to invest non-tithing church money into a mining company in order to create a special reserve fund for the church. President Taylor believed the reserve should be used to reimburse the men who had put up George's bond. George felt that the revelation was an answer to his prayers. He and President Taylor submitted it to the four apostles in the city, and they approved the plan to carry it out. George worried about the propriety of going back into hiding, though, especially when other men had gone to jail for their convictions. He did not want anyone in or out of the church thinking he was a coward, yet he now knew the Lord's will for him, and he chose to trust in it. "If God directs a course for me to take," he wrote in his journal, "I desire to take it and leave the result with him." Around the time George Q. Cannon went back into hiding, Emmeline Wells was again traveling to Washington, D.C. on church business. 7 years had passed since her meeting with President Rutherford Hayes and his wife Lucy. Opposition to the church had only increased since then, especially now that Congress was trying to amend the Edmonds Act with an even harsher piece of legislation, which would come to be known as the Edmonds-Tucker Act. The proposed act sought, among other things, to rob Utah's women of their right to vote, and Emmeline felt duty-bound to speak out against it. She was hopeful that she could persuade reasonable people, especially her allies in the fight for women's rights, to see the injustice of the act. In Washington, Emmeline spoke to lawmakers and activists who were sympathetic to her cause. Some were indignant that women in Utah might lose their right to vote. Others disagreed with the part of the act allowing the government to confiscate the saints' private property. But opposition to plural marriage muted the enthusiasm of even those Emmeline called friends. After several weeks in Washington, she boarded a westbound train, believing she had done all she could for the saints. On her journey, she learned that 2,000 women had recently crowded into the Salt Lake Theater to protest the government's treatment of plural families. At the meeting, Mary Isabella Horn had called on the women to speak out against the injustice. "Must we, women of the Church of Jesus Christ of Latter-day Saints, still submit to insults and injury without raising our voices against it?" she asked. Emmeline was thrilled by the strength of her sisters in the gospel, and she looked forward to reuniting with them. But on her way home, she received a telegram from President Taylor asking her to return to Washington. A committee of Latter-day Saint women had written resolutions calling for the nation's leaders to end their crusade against the saints. The resolutions also pleaded with wives and mothers throughout the United States to come to the aid of Utah's women. The prophet wanted Emmeline to present the resolutions to Grover Cleveland, the president of the United States. Ellen Ferguson, a Latter-day Saint physician and surgeon in Salt Lake City, would join her. Within days, Emmeline was back in Washington. She and Ellen called on President Cleveland in the White House library. He was not as intimidating as they expected, but they knew it would be difficult to persuade him to support their cause. A year earlier, he had met with a delegation of Latter-day Saints from Utah and told them, "I wish you out there could be like the rest of us." The president listened attentively to Emmeline and Ellen and promised to give their resolutions serious consideration. But while he seemed sympathetic to their cause, he was not sympathetic enough to risk offending anti-polygamy legislators. All that can be done here in presenting facts and seeking to remove prejudice seems only a drop in the ocean of public sentiment, Emmeline wrote in the Woman's Exponent a short time later. But one must not be weary in well-doing, even though the opportunities may be few and the prejudice bitter. Meanwhile, in Utah's San Pete Valley, marshals had begun rounding up polygamous saints in Ephraim, Manti, and neighboring towns. As president of the Ephraim South Ward primary, Augusta Doria Stevens instructed children how to act if the marshals tried to question them. Unsuspecting children were often easy sources of information, so they needed to learn how to recognize the marshals and create confusion to muddle investigations. More than 30 years had passed since Augusta left her family in Copenhagen, Denmark, to come to Utah. She was only 14 at that time. Her mother had hated the church then and had just divorced her father. If somebody had told Augusta that her family would one day be together again in Zion, with her parents sealed by proxy in the temple, she probably would not have believed them. But that was exactly what happened, and now the Dorius family was a sizable presence in San Pete Valley. Augusta's father and most of her siblings were long since dead, but her mother, Anna Sophie, was now in her 70s and taking great pride in the children whose church membership used to embarrass her. Augusta's brothers, Carl and Johann, had large plural families that grew year after year with more children and grandchildren. Her stepbrother Louis, the son of her father's second wife Hannah, also had a large plural family. Augusta's stepsister Julia, whom her mother had adopted in Denmark, was likewise married and raising a family in the valley. While the Dorius brothers' plural marriages put them at risk of arrest, Augusta's husband Henry was safe. His first wife had died in 1864, so he and Augusta were no longer practicing plural marriage. They had 8 children together, 5 of whom were still living. None of their married children practiced plural marriage either. Because she worked as a midwife and nurse, however, Augusta could still be a person of interest to the marshals. Seeing a need for better medical care among the saints, Brigham Young and Eliza Snow had begun in the 1870s to urge Latter-day Saint women to gain medical education. Augusta became a midwife in 1876 after receiving her training in Utah. With encouragement from the Relief Society and church leaders, other women attended medical schools in the eastern United States. Some of them also helped the Relief Society establish the Deseret Hospital in Salt Lake City in 1882. In the eyes of marshals, children were evidence of unlawful cohabitation, if not plural marriage, and midwives like Augusta could serve as witnesses in court. Augusta continued to deliver babies and visit patients, however, going door to door with a black satchel and a cheerful countenance. In primary, she often told the children how blessed they were to grow up in Zion, despite its present dangers. Primary meetings provided a secure place for children to learn the gospel. Augusta taught them to be kind to the elderly and those with disabilities. She encouraged them to be polite and do all they could to share in the blessings of the temple. Like other church leaders, she also emphasized the importance of taking the sacrament worthily each week, which the children did in Sunday school. We must not take the sacrament if we have bad feelings in our heart toward our playmates or anyone else, she taught them. We must be prayerful and have the Spirit of God that we may love one another. If we hate our playmate or our brother or sister, we cannot love God. And she reminded the primary children not to forget those being harassed by the marshals. It is a day of trial, she said, and we must remember to offer up our humble prayers for our brethren in prison and all saints. That winter, while living on the underground in Utah, Ida Udall received a telegram from her husband, David. President Cleveland had pardoned him for perjury, and he was coming home. Ida was overjoyed for David, but sad that she could not reunite with him in St. John's, Arizona. How lonely and homesick it makes me to think I can join in none of the rejoicings over the return of my own husband, she lamented in her journal. Ida continued to live in Nephi, often battling feelings of loneliness and frustration at her exile. In September 1886, after David had to delay a long-awaited visit to see her, she wrote him an angry letter and mailed it before she had time to change her mind. I told him he need not worry about coming at all on my account, she fumed later in her journal. I thought I had fooled around long enough for someone who did not care a snap for me. Not long after, Ida lay awake crying, regretting that she had sent the letter. Then, in a message from her sister-in-law, she learned that David prayed for her and Pauline's well-being. The thought of David praying for her and their daughter touched Ida's heart, and she wrote to him again, this time apologizing for her angry letter. She soon received a letter from David assuring her that he was her affectionate and devoted husband, followed by another, longer letter, full of hope and loving, contrite words. Forgive me, too, for every unkind act, word, thought, and apparent neglect, David pleaded. I have a testimony that the day of deliverance is near at hand, and that we will have joy in the earth. In December, a polygamy indictment hanging over David was dismissed, making it possible for Ida to return to Arizona. David came to Nephi in March 1887 to bring her and Pauline back, just in time for the little girl's second birthday. Pauline did not know her father, and she reacted strongly whenever he tried to hold Ida. "Keep his hands off," she warned her mother. The family's journey to Arizona lasted 3 weeks. It was the most time Ida had spent alone with her husband in the 5 years they had been married. A year after accompanying her husband into the mission field, Sousa Gates had grown used to her home in Hawaii. Jacob worked as a sugar boiler, turning the settlement's sugarcane crop into a product that could be sold. Sousa did her best to meet the demands of domestic life. She was pregnant again, and aside from doing laundry and cooking meals, she kept busy making shirts for Jacob, gingham dresses for their 6-year-old daughter Lucy, shirts and pants for 4-year-old Jay and 3-year-old Carl, and new aprons for infant Joseph. She often felt tired at the end of the day, but she still found time to write and submit articles to newspapers in Utah and California. One morning in February 1887, little Jay came down with a fever and a cough. At first, Sousa and Jacob assumed it was a cold, but the symptoms got worse over the next week. They cared for Jay as best they could and called in Joseph F. Smith and others to bless him. Sousa marveled at the faith exercised in behalf of her son, but Jay did not get any better. On the night of February 22nd, Sousa stayed up with Jay, rubbing his belly with oil to try to relieve his pain. His breaths came hard and short. "Don't leave me tonight, Mama," he told her. "Stay tonight." Sousa promised she would, but after midnight, Jacob urged her to get some rest while he watched their son. Jay seemed to be sleeping soundly, so she went to bed, unwilling to believe her little boy would die. He was on a mission with his family, she told herself, and people did not die on missions. Jay awoke later and whispered "Mama" over and over throughout the night. In the morning, he looked worse, and the family called for Joseph F. and Julina Smith. The Smiths stayed with the Gates family for the rest of the day. Jay did not improve, and that afternoon, he fell peacefully asleep, and then passed away just before 2 o'clock. Sousa's grief was inexpressible, but she had barely begun mourning when Carl came down with the same sickness. As he grew worse, the saints from around Laie fasted and prayed, but nothing helped. The family was placed under quarantine to prevent the spread of the disease, and Carl died soon after. Though many families came to Sousa and Jacob's aid, Joseph F. and Julina Smith were constantly by their side. They had lost their oldest daughter, Josephine, when she was about the age of the boys, and they understood their friend's anguish. When the boys died, Joseph was there at their bedside. Julina washed their bodies, made their burial clothes, and dressed them for the last time. In the days that followed, Jacob wept for their sons, but Sousa was too stunned to cry. She worried their other children might catch the disease. After Carl's passing, she had also felt no movement from the baby in her womb. Though Jay had seen the child in a dream just before his death, Sousa wondered if the baby was still alive. Then one day she felt a slight flutter, a small sign of life. A very faint motion comforts me with hope that life still beats under my saddened heart, she wrote her mother. She did not understand why her sons had died, but she found strength knowing that God was watching over her. With all this, we know that God rules in the heavens, she wrote her mother. God has

0: voters, jurors, and local government officials were required to take an anti-polygamy oath. The church and the Perpetual Emigrating Fund ceased to exist as legal entities, and the government was given authority to confiscate certain church properties valued at over $50,000. John Taylor, George Q. Kennan, and other church leaders worked to keep one step ahead of the marshals. More and more saints were finding refuge in small church settlements in Chihuahua, Mexico, including Colonia Diaz and Colonia Juarez. Other saints had founded a settlement in Canada called Cardston. These women and men were willing to move hundreds of miles to remote locales outside the United States to protect their families, follow God's commandments, and keep their sacred temple covenants. That spring, John Taylor's health declined sharply, and George grew anxious for the prophet's well-being. Though still in hiding, the two men had lived the past 6 months with a family at an isolated home in Kaysville, about 20 miles north of Salt Lake City. Lately, John had suffered from heart pains, shortness of breath, and sleeplessness. His memory was starting to fail, and he found it difficult to concentrate. George pressed him to see a doctor, but aside from a few herbal teas, John would take no remedy. On May 24th, John did not feel well enough to attend to church business, and he asked George to handle it himself. More business matters arose, and John asked George to resolve them too. When a message came requesting advice on an important political question, John asked George to travel to Salt Lake City to handle it. George's thoughts turned often to Joseph F. Smith, who was still in exile in Hawaii. The previous fall, he had written to Joseph about the challenges he and John were facing. "I cannot say to you how many times I have wished that you were here," he had expressed. "I have felt about the first presidency like I would about a bird that had one wing lacking." More recently, George had informed Joseph about John's poor health. "His will, as you know, is indomitable," he had noted in a letter. But the prophet was not a young man, and his body was slowing down. If John took a turn for the worse, George had promised to send for Joseph immediately. That time had now come. Though George knew calling Joseph home would place him in danger, he sent word urging him to return to Utah. "I have taken this step without communicating it to anyone, for fear that it might create alarm, or it might endanger your safety," he wrote. "I have nothing to say, except that you cannot be too cautious." George began the morning of July 18th signing temple recommends, a task normally reserved for the president of the church. By now, John Taylor rarely left his bedroom and scarcely had the strength to speak. The entire burden of the first presidency's responsibilities had fallen on George's shoulders. Later that afternoon, a covered wagon approached the house in Kaysville. When it stopped, a familiar figure emerged, and a flood of relief and joy rushed over George as he recognized Joseph F. Smith. He brought Joseph inside to see the prophet, and they found John sitting in a chair in his bedroom, barely conscious. Joseph took John's hand and spoke to him. John appeared to recognize his counselor. "This is the first time the first presidency have been together for 2 years and 8 months," George said to John. "How do you feel?"
1: "I feel to thank the Lord," John whispered.
0: Over the next week, John's condition worsened. One evening, George and Joseph were handling church business when they were suddenly called into John's bedroom. John was lying motionless in his bed, his breath short and faint. After a few minutes, his breathing stopped completely. It happened so peacefully that George thought of a baby falling asleep. For George, losing John was like losing his best friend. John had been like a father to him. They had not always seen eye to eye, but George considered him one of the noblest men he had ever known. He thought about the first presidency's reunion.

0: union just 1 week earlier. Now they were separated again. George and Joseph quickly began making plans to notify the apostles. George had already written about the prophet's failing health to Wilfred Woodruff, the president of the Quorum of the Twelve, and Wilfred was slowly making his way to Salt Lake City from St. George, taking care to avoid the marshals. Most of the other apostles were still in hiding. In their absence, George knew he was in a delicate position. Since the church president had died, he and Joseph could no longer act as members of the First Presidency. Yet the church still faced grave dangers and needed leadership. If he continued to manage church affairs independent of the Twelve, he might displease the other apostles. But what choice did he have? The quorum was scattered, and some matters simply could not be put off or ignored. George also knew that he and Joseph had to act quickly. If John's death became public too soon, the marshals might learn of their whereabouts and come after them. He and Joseph were no longer safe. "We must break camp," George announced, "and get away from here as soon as possible."
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5: I'm Matthew O. Richardson, second counselor in the Sunday School General Presidency, and today we will be talking about nurturing families with young adults. I'm joined today with Elder Anthony D. Perkins of the Quorum of the 70. Welcome, Elder Perkins.
6: Thank you.
5: It's a pleasure to have you.
6: Pleasure to be here.
5: I look forward to learning from your insights and your experience, and I know that you have children yourself and family, and you're in the thick of life and family.
6: We are.
5: I think I'm going to ask you, if you don't mind, to introduce our other guests, since you seem to be the most qualified to do so.
6: We're joined today by my wife, Christy. Thrilled that she could be here with us. Together, we have six children. Our oldest two are married, and we have two returned missionary singles and a daughter getting ready to go on a mission and a 17-year-old senior. So I think we're, I don't know if we're qualified, but we're at least in the right position to talk about this group of youth.
5: Well, I think that statement by President Monson where he says, whom the Lord calls, he qualifies. And so if you've been called into parenthood, I think that hopefully you're qualified or at least experienced, right?
6: We are experienced, and my wife is definitely more qualified than am I.
5: Well, Sister Perkins, it's a pleasure to have you here, and I look forward to learning from you. We also have joining us today is Sister Jean A. Stevens, who is the first counselor in the Primary General Presidency. Welcome, Jean.
7: Thank you. It's great to be here.
5: It's good to have you as always. Tell us a little bit about your family.
7: My husband, Mark, and I have five children. Three of them are married. We have nine grandchildren and one on the way. And then we have two that are not married, that are adults.
5: That's great. Well, I'm excited to learn from the wealth of wisdom. So we have the experts here today. And so all who are listening are going to have the opportunity to hopefully think and ponder and consider what we can do to help nurture families who have single adults or even young adults in that aspect. This is an interesting experience because it seems that the demographics of the church are constantly changing. And one of the rising demographics is the young adult population. In many areas in Europe, for example, it seems that some of those who are coming into the church in greater numbers are the young adult. And so the question comes, how might we be able to help the young adults? And especially when we start to look at families, as how can we as parents, siblings, or extended family help those families who have this this rising demographic, the young adult population. So let me just start off by asking a simple question, kind of to frame our thoughts on this, is what are, in your experiences as parents, as church leaders, what are some of the challenges and the concerns that this particular group seems to be facing that makes them, I hesitate to use the word unique, but that makes them in their own group that we need to help them with? Any thoughts on this or what you have observed?
6: I guess I'd start with, you know, in the end, we hope that young adults, whether they're our children or in the church, that they're fully converted to the Lord Jesus Christ. And when you look at the world that they're in today, and I just came back from 2 weeks in Europe, and the world there is not that different than here in the United States. There are moral challenges. What is available in the media is a challenge to this group. There are economic challenges in this group. Many wonder whether they'll get a job to be able to raise a family, and therefore perhaps afraid of marriage, or if already married, afraid of having children. And so there's a number of challenges that I think are unique to this particular part of this last dispensation.
5: Good. Jean, what have you seen or felt?
7: Well, I was talking to our son actually last night, who is...
5: So you're going straight to the source here.
7: I wanted some expert advice from him. And he's been home from a mission for 3 years. And he was just saying, oh, you know, the decisions you're making feel so weighty and so important, and they have so much impact on your future and really the eternities. And so sometimes that adds to the, can I really choose that? Can I, you know, they feel, I think, hesitant sometimes. And when they look around them in the world and see marriages that aren't so fabulous and so many challenges in that way, it makes them feel less capable and confident to really have faith that it could work for them.
5: You know, this is really good. I like, Elder Perkins, what you said is the world isn't so different in some of the different geographies that we have. I think sometimes we get this attitude of, well, I'm unique and special, and I'm the only one that's feeling this. And, you know, after all, I do live in the Ukraine. So what you're expecting is different. And I'm sure that we've all experienced this as we've traveled throughout the church, is in a way, I find this a little bit ironic, is so you're in one area and they're saying, you just don't understand. We are Ukrainians. And then you go to your next location, you just don't understand. We are South Africans. And then here's the funniest part is, you just don't understand, Brother Richardson. We are BYU students. We have unique challenges, and it's so hard. But some of these challenges are actually, as you were mentioning,
6: they're universal.
5: They are universal. And then, Gene, I like what you were saying here, because this is one of the things I've noticed working a lot with young adults, is those challenges seem so large because they're at a transitional stage, almost at a threshold of moving into big life experiences, and it feels like every decision is so big. I had a student talking to me just at the beginning of the semester, and she was so overwhelmed by her schedule, fearing that if she was in the wrong class, she may not meet the right people that will influence her life for eternities. And it was like ships passing in the night. What happens? I'll never have eternal happiness. And I thought, oh, bless her heart. She was so nervous, but the reason is because these are big life events.
8: I also talked to my children to find out concerns and things that they had. And the thing that I got most from them is that as a family, especially with the parents, when they saw that we had the same problems and that we were human, we weren't the perfect parents, they felt like that is what finally made them want to talk to us and want to share their concerns and their problems with us.
5: This is such a good comment. As a matter of fact, I, like you, went to the source. And so I thought, okay, I talked to my own children. And then I talked to 137 young singles and said, hey, I've got a few questions. I want to know what you're thinking, or at least share with me. And it was interesting. I asked simple questions like, what are your challenges and concerns? And Elder Perkins, you hit them right on the head. So ding, ding, ding, ding, ding, points are going there. That's what they're saying, is some of the words they use were interesting. It's kind of like what you were saying, Sister Stevens, is I'm terrified of my future, just terrified. I'm scared that I'll make the wrong decision. And in some senses, they want to do what is right so desperately that they're fearful of doing the wrong thing. And as a result, they're scared to go right or left or move forward or go or backwards. And in a sense, it feels as if they're paralyzed in fear of not doing the right thing. Any thoughts on what we might say to individuals as far as that goes, is when they're saying, I'm just so scared of the future. How can we help them in this difficult stage?
6: You know, I started today by saying, to me, it's about conversion to the Lord, and that begins with faith. And so what we teach, I think, in various ways, not just over the pulpit or from scriptures, but in the way we speak in our homes, is we're trying to build faith. Joseph Smith said that faith and fear can't be in the same person at the
5: right.
6: same time. And so I think that what we're trying to do with young adults, whether they're our children or whether we're a church leader, is to build faith. That if they're doing the right things, living their life in the right way, the Holy Ghost will guide them, and they don't need to be afraid of making a poor decision.
8: One thing that we do with our children is at the beginning of every school year, we read over their patriarchal blessing with them.
5: Oh, I like this.
8: And what that does is help us and them see their potential. And so then when they actually have that question come up or that problem come up, they can then refer back to their patriarchal blessing. Oh, yes, I can do that. Or, yes, I am that kind of a person.
5: What do you do as they transition in, as they're older? So I can see this working really nicely when they're younger, especially as teenagers. And so what happens when we're talking about some of the age of our children when they're older? Do you still do that?
8: And yes.
5: Every
8: our,
5: year?
8: Our married daughter. It may not be as school starts because
5: right.
8: our older children aren't in school, but maybe at Christmas time or just some random time when there's a moment and we can sit down and say, let's see where you are and see what you can do.
5: Oh, I really like this a lot.
6: I think it's been a great blessing for us in our lives. And in fact, last night, our son, our oldest son who's married, he said that he really enjoyed that. And particularly after his mission. We'd done it before the mission, but to sit down and to say, okay, what does this mean? As he was facing decisions about what do I major in and what kind of job do I do and thinking about marriage. And I remember our daughter saying that there were enough mentions in her patriarchal blessing that it helped her think about the kind of young man she ought to be looking for as a marriage companion.
5: Oh, I like this a lot, and for many different reasons. One of the things that it kept impressing me as you both were speaking was the emphasis that as parenting, it's not just all of a sudden get your job done and, okay, we've got them out of the house. We are finished. Oh, empty nest, empty thoughts, empty heart, you know. But it's this context of actually you parent from the very beginning and from my understanding and what I'm seeing is to the very end. And we may transition in different ways of how we go about that, but I like this concept of it's not like, okay, get them to this stage and then we're done in nurturing faith. I love this. And the other thought, this will sound a little bit corny, but I'm going to say it anyway, is I couldn't help but think of the words to I am a child of God. When you have parents who are kind and dear, what do? They lead us. They lead me, guide me, walk beside me, help me find the way. Regardless of the age, regardless of the circumstance, parents are still there and nurturing and guiding. Does that make sense at all?
6: It does, but I would also say that, you know, that role of nurturing and guiding has to change as your children mature. Otherwise, you're viewed as a, what do they call it, a helicopter parent?
5: That's right.
6: that you're all over the top of them. And so we've always kind of adopted I'll call it the tight, loose framework, that when they were small, we were tighter. And as the children aged, there were more and more freedoms, and they were allowed to use their agency to choose what they would do, and the same way through. And as they've gone into those teen years, we've backed off. And I guess I always remember and think, I'm just a steward of them. Spiritually speaking, maybe they're older than me. They could be, when we became children of our Father in heaven, they could be older than me. And so that as they've aged and now as they're young adults, and I view them as a peer almost, and we ought to have that kind of a peer relationship, even though I still am their parent.
5: Does that
6: make sense?
5: Oh, yes, absolutely. As a matter of fact, I love this. I can't help but think, in some ways, from my understanding, I don't pretend to know this very well, but from scriptural unfoldings, this is much the way our Father in heaven parents in a way. You look at the children of Israel, depending on their spiritual maturity and their ability, very tight. And as they were able to handle and grasp more things, then you start to see the greater law coming that gives them more room to be able to work out their salvation according to agency. I have always been strengthened by looking at our Father in heaven and the way he deals with his children as a model to say, how does this work for me and my children? And for me, that's one of the great blessings of the scriptures. It's not like I can look up in the topical guide under parents and then look up young adults. Okay, there's nothing there. But actually, I love what you're saying is because it was illustrative of that. Does that make sense?
6: Yes, it does.
5: I think that's really great. Gene?
7: I love what you're saying, Elder Perkins. It makes me think back to experiences we've had. And what you really want to do is, when the children are young adults, you don't want to take over and make all their decisions. Sometimes you may be tempted to do that and say, oh, I can see clearly, here's what you ought to do. But we really need to help them and nurture them in a way that they feel they can hear the Lord's voice and they have experience in hearing it and following impressions so that they feel still capable and confident in their ability to actually move forward with faith and to hear the Lord's voice speaking to them for their lives.
5: This is so nice. And achieving this balance and being able to nurture and help without becoming overbearing is tricky for some individuals. I have been interviewing my children. I interview them every Fast Sunday. And one of the elements I use when I talk to them is I don't even know why I call it this, but it's the KQS outline. It's keep, quit, and start. And so I just ask, what would you like me to keep doing as your parent? What would you wish that I would stop or quit doing? And is there anything you wish I would do as a parent that I'm not doing? And so I use that model with those young adults that I was speaking with when I interviewed them and said, hey, write down some of their thoughts. And so I said, what would you wish your parents would keep on doing that's helping you meet your needs? What do you wish that they would quit doing? And what do you wish your parents would start doing that would really help you as young adults in your progression right now? And it's interesting. I thought, oh, this will be great. Maybe I could use some of this. But actually, you're hitting them all on the head, all right on the head. One of the things that came up amongst all of these young adults was, would you quit, like, for example, controlling my schedule? Would you quit telling me what to do, but start listening to what I'm saying, and then give me advice? Sister Perkins, you mentioned about when they started to see you and as real people. There's an interesting transitional stage there that these young adults keep expressing is they would love to have not just help, but they love mentors. And that becomes an interesting element, is how do they perceive us as mentors, not as authoritative figureheads or people who are always mothering. I don't like that word very much, but they use it, mothering or fathering me. Does this make sense?
6: Yeah, I think a mentor is someone who inspires you and counsels with you, but doesn't tell you what to do. I don't know of any mentor that tells you what to do. And so there is that transition as a parent when you're moving more into that mentor role.
5: So how can parents help that role of mentoring be realized better? Because I think sometimes we're nervous if parents say that if I express my weakness or my worries or my fears, it lessens my ability to help or my credibility. And I don't know if actually the young adults feel that, but there is a hesitancy is, how do I do this appropriately to be able to help them come to me as a mentor? Sister Perkins?
8: Well, I know that when my oldest son left for college, we were living in Beijing, China. And we were sending him to BYU. That was one of my very hardest mothering moments. But there was one scripture in Doctrine and Covenants, 99, verse 6, "And verily, verily, I say unto you that it is not expedient that you should go until your children are provided for and sent up kindly unto the Bishop of Zion." And as I read that scripture, I just knew that my son... Well, I already knew that he was loved of Heavenly Father, but I knew that Heavenly Father put this bishop in place kind of to take my place because I wasn't there. I was across the world. Doesn't matter if you're in Salt Lake City or Beijing, China, you're still away from your children. And for me to trust in the Lord that there was a bishop to take care of my son, and then I told my son that. So I let him know that I got an answer through the scriptures that the bishop would take care of him. If he had any problems, go to the bishop.
5: I like that.
6: Now, we kind of had an advantage because we were, 8,000 miles away from our children as they began to go to college. We've lived in Asia for 16 years. We couldn't helicopter and oversee what they were doing and when they were coming to bed and all the rest. It kind of led us maybe into this mentoring role a bit more easily than if they were going to a community college next door.
5: Some of the young adults that I talk to say, so in other words, the key here is to have my parents move to Beijing, get them a little bit farther in a distance because it seems like they're just in California and they're still helicoptering. And that's one of the things they brought up is they're calling me about things and they are talking to me about things that aren't really that important. but they don't seem to be calling me and talking to me about things that are important. So this helicoptering experience is, did you brush your teeth? And what are you watching on television? And how are you using their time? These are things that kept on coming up in their writings is, oh my goodness, would you stop doing this part? But then in the part where it says, what do you wish they would start doing? I wish they would start talking to me about more meaningful things and seeing how this came up quite a bit, how I feel about things. It wasn't so much what am I doing, but I wish my parents would start to ask me of how I'm feeling about things and address that.
6: I think that's great. And I'll use a pop culture thing here, but our family likes movies. And I think it's the third Indiana Jones where Sean Connery is Indiana Jones' father. And they're talking at one point. And he says, Dad, you never talked to me when I was a youth. And he says, now you won't talk to me. I'm an adult. And he says, but you're just now interesting to talk to. And I think that was the case. I know for us, when we would call our children, you know, again, we were thousands of miles away. The conversation was, what are you learning in school?
5: Okay.
6: How are you feeling about your experience at college? That was the thing. Again, we were too far away to ask those. And it wasn't interesting to us to ask those more minor, detailed questions.
5: That's nice. Jean?
7: Well, I was thinking how important it is, no matter the age of children, to continue to just show love in ways that it feels like love to them. Because we often think, oh, they are kind of moved on. But I just have seen in our own children that continuing to love and to express your trust and confidence in them really helps so that they don't feel that either you aren't that connected to them and also that you still have confidence in them and you can see them growing and progressing. And if you look for ways that you see them growing in their abilities and in their spirituality or things like that, to comment on that so that they say, oh, I guess I am. You know, you're reassuring them that they're doing what they ought to. They're on the path, and help them see themselves on the path back to Heavenly Father, even if life's experiences aren't exactly where they want to be right now. For some, maybe marriage isn't coming as easily or as soon as they want, but they still need to feel that you feel confidence in them and you see them staying on the path and you can see what they're doing is pleasing and knowing Father's will.
6: Assuring them that they're on their path is basically, again, building mm-hmm. their faith. And you talked about expressing love. Our children last night made an interesting comment that one of the ways we expressed love when they were teenagers was going to their soccer games or basketball games. And we have three young adult children who were playing on the same soccer team. And we go watch their games. And they told us last night, that's cool, that they thought it wasn't helicoptering. It was saying mm-hmm. we were expressing love mm-hmm. and we're still interested in the things that are going on in your life.
5: I like this. And Jean, you mentioned something that you, Elder Perkins, were hitting upon is not just showing them love. This is an interesting element of parenting or any type of relationship, but showing them love where they recognize it as you love them. Sometimes we try to express love in our own manner and it's not coming across where they're recognizing this. And this is why I loved your example of seeing parents on the sideline is not necessarily a pressure to perform as much, but as a support in whatever that might be. And we've had that sometimes with children where sometimes their athletic experiences weren't going very well and they weren't on the field very much, but it didn't make one bit of a difference. And I remember at one point a child saying, why are you even coming? I'm not playing that much. And we're saying, we're actually not here for the game. We're not here for the game. We're just here to for you, you know, kind of a thing, not to shout out advice or to show disappointment or whatever it might be. But I like this illustration in this experience of saying, yes, we show love, but we need to be able to show it in a way that they recognize that as love. And that is an interesting element with young adults is what maybe was working really well when they were 5 has now changed where here they are 25 and I hear this a lot with these comments coming back is quit treating me like I'm 5. I'm not 5 anymore. And this actually came back from a lot of returned missionaries is I'm a different person now that I'm home from my mission. I am capable and I'm able to do things more than you're allowing me to do. And they felt like it was pushing them back and not loving them as much.
6: Can I share an experience?
5: Oh, I hope you would.
6: When I was a mission president in Taiwan, we would have parents occasionally come and pick up their children. And I remember this one young man, and he'd come out. He was quite shy, introverted, struggled at the beginning of his mission, and then just bloomed, became terrific. And his parents came to pick him up.
7: His dad
6: came to pick him up. His dad was a stake president. And as soon as he walked in the door, he started telling this young man all the things he should do. And I could see him begin retreating into his shell.
5: Oh,
6: and it was quite painful to watch. But a week later, they left their luggage at the mission office and came back a week later to get it. In that week, a significant thing happened. That father had to rely on his son to get him around Taiwan because he didn't speak Chinese. And in that week, I could see that he said, wow, my son has grown up and he can do things and I don't have to smother him the way I just did. And I thought that was a wonderful thing. And sometimes I can see why these missionaries feel that way. That father, if he wouldn't have gone to pick up his son, I'm not encouraging parents, they have to go do that. But if he wouldn't have picked up his son, I think he would have smothered him when he got home. Instead, he saw him as an adult.
5: But don't you think that there's ways that parents can be able to see that without having to go pick up? Or
6: yes.
5: So that's an interesting question to think about, is how can we have the opportunity, or what can we do to be able to see those things within our young adult children to help us to understand this concept? This is really important.
8: I think we do just exactly what you said. We ask them questions. Ask them, what do you think? Why? Why did you do that?
5: Rather than just saying, how's it going?
8: Yeah. Let them actually talk and then listen.
5: That's nice. I love this part of questioning to discover. Inquiry has always been really the foundation of our church and the gospel of Jesus Christ. And for me, that's encouraging, because we should never be afraid of it, is to ask questions, to probe and to dig. But yet the reason or the background to why we're asking questions becomes very critical. And if we're trying to discover about our children, it doesn't seem like we're intrusive. I don't think it comes across necessarily as we're invasive in their privacy, but it's a feeling of concern.
6: It depends on how you ask the questions.
5: Well, there we go.
6: If my questions were, where were you last night? Who did you go out with? What time did you get home? Those questions are invasive. If it's, what are you enjoying about your biology class? Where are you leaning on selecting your major? Those are questions that invite them to open up and share how they're feeling and thinking about things, as opposed to a snooping, me asking a question that's snooping.
5: This is so nice. As a matter of fact, you triggered a memory of my own childhood. Well, actually, it was when I returned home from my mission. My father asked me one time, what are you thinking about this? And I thought, what do you mean? What am I thinking? You want to know what I am thinking? And it was really an interesting transition for me, because it felt like he valued me in a different light than before, where he was overseeing me, but we're almost like partners in a way. Well, what are you thinking about this? And what do you think we should do? And I thought, good grief, he's actually asking me in a way that he's interested. So I love this concept. Jean?
7: That idea, can give us some direction when our children are younger too, so that we care about what they're thinking and feeling. And so that right when they are young single adults or, older, we don't just start it then, but it can develop a foundation in their lives for knowing my parents care about me. They value what I think and feel, and that kind of a relationship feels very authentic to them, and that they can trust that you're serious about it, if they've had experiences before. Of course, it's never too late to start.
5: That's right.
7: But we can also think, if you have younger children, it's a valuable thing to do, to find out how they feel about things and be really serious about it and,
5: Well, this
7: want
5: is
7: to
5: good.
7: Know.
5: I would be a little disappointed if the primary didn't come in this somehow.
7: We lay the foundation, yeah.
5: Right. As a matter of fact, and I'm teasing a little bit, but I'm also quite serious. I love how you were saying that this is part of the whole picture. It's not like all of a sudden now we're to this stage, so let's try a technique. But this is something for me thematically that's been coming out, is we are starting very early to do concepts of gospel living. Like, for example, Elder Perkins, you said building faith. That starts early. And sometimes I fear that we think about faith as only an experience when we're talking about our church terms or our religious living, but yet it incorporates everything that we do, the way we approach career, family decisions, etc. I love this holistic approach, because that's really what the gospel is. It's real life in real living. And sadly, we are out of time for this episode, but luckily, we will be able to continue to speak about nurturing families with young adults. And I thought perhaps it might be nice just to conclude a thought from President Eyring, where he said, "Of all the help we can give these young people, the greatest will be to let them feel our confidence that they are on the path home to God and that they can make it." I think that that's great advice for anyone working with young adults or any age group, is to be able to nurture that experience. So thank you so much for your comments, and I look forward to what we'll be able to learn in our next time together. You have been listening to Gospel Solutions for Families, brought to you by The Church of Jesus Christ of Latter-day Saints.
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9: Lorenzo Snow gets up in front of the congregation and he actually instructs them how to give the Hosanna shout. Okay, this is the first time that happened where we get a priesthood leader explaining how to do this. And that becomes part of it here on out. It is led by priesthood authority.
10: Welcome to the Saints Podcast. I'm Ben Godfrey.
11: And I'm Shaylin Back. We're so excited for you to join us today. We'll be discussing chapter 42, Inspiration at the Divine Fountain.
10: In this chapter, one of the things that I found fascinating, and I'm wondering what you thought, Shaylin, was Lorena Larson. We met her in a previous chapter. We know about the struggles she's had, but now the manifesto has happened, and Lorena and Bent continue to struggle with living as a plural family. Let me play a little clip here, and I want to get your thoughts on this.
12: But even though Monroe was Lorena's hometown, she did not always feel welcome there. Throughout the church, many plural families continued to live as they always had, confident they were doing God's will. Some church members in Monroe, however, believed it was sinful for a man to continue having children with his plural wives. When it became clear that Lorena was expecting another baby, some of her neighbors and family members began to openly scorn her. Bent's mother feared that Lorena would get her son thrown back in jail. Lorena's sister said that a pregnant plural wife was no better than someone who had committed adultery.
11: I was just shocked by everything that she's going through because, first of all, plural marriage was hard for a lot of people to accept, and so here they exercise so much faith in actually doing it, and then now they're here. They're not giving a lot of direction. It's a very confusing time. They're not really sure what to do, and her own mother, like, she's experiencing so much opposition from so many people. It's heartbreaking.
10: I just had never considered before what it must have been like for families that were committed. And then the manifesto comes along and there's this confusion. But the thing that really just set me back was that other members of the church, they knew what sacrifice had been. They knew how difficult this had been. And for them to treat her as a second-class citizen, like that somehow she was wrong for doing what the prophet had asked her to do in the first place, it was just painful.
11: And kind of to add insult to injury, Bent decides that he is going to leave her completely. In the midst of all this confusion, he doesn't want to get in trouble. He doesn't want her to get in trouble. So we understand kind of where he's coming from. But here she is pregnant, and she just doesn't even know what to do. I can't imagine how overwhelming it would feel for her.
10: And she's getting mixed counsel. Daniel Wells, the president of the Manti Temple, is telling her, you need to go ahead and continue to do this. Your marriage is as solid as it's ever been. Go ahead and have kids. But not everybody's getting that message publicly. And then the marshals show up and throw Bent into jail again. Mm-hmm. Let's listen to one more little clip here.
12: That September, Bent pleaded guilty to the charge of unlawful cohabitation, and a judge sentenced him to serve 1 month in jail. The punishment was not as severe as it had been years before, when Bent had served 6 months on a similar charge. In fact, since the manifesto, sentences for unlawful cohabitation were often much shorter than before. But it was a reminder that if Lorena and Bent continued their relationship, the consequences could be hard to bear. Still, it was a risk the couple was now willing to take.
11: You mentioned counsel that she was getting, and I love this moment that she has with another president of the Manti Temple. So we've talked about him before. It's Anthon Lund. And when she was just talking about her situation with him, he was weeping with her. So it just, to me, showed how big this issue was and how it was affecting so many people in so many ways. And he tells her, walk straight ahead amid the sneers and jeers of everybody. You are all right. And I feel like that's how she tried to live her life in spite of all these difficulties and this overwhelming challenge that she's given.
10: It is really a fascinating insight that we're learning here in Saints. And we have other fascinating insights. Today, we have an incredible guest with us, Jake Olmsted, who is a curator with the Historic Sites Division. Welcome, Jake.
13: Thank you. Excited to be here.
10: One of the reasons we're excited to have you with us, Jake, is because you've done a lot of work and research and editing and writing on the topic surrounding the dedication, the completion of the Salt Lake Temple. And that's a big part of our chapter today. So maybe we can start with you telling us a little bit about something that we call the Hosanna Shout and what that's like. In a previous episode, our listeners might remember down at the St. George Temple groundbreaking, they did the Hosanna Shout, and they'll remember from Volume 1, a Hosanna Shout in Kirtland. Tell us about the background of this and what's new in the Salt Lake Temple dedication.
9: Sure, thank you. This is a cool topic, I think. So most Latter-day Saints, when they're participating in a Hosanna Shout today, they oftentimes will draw a straight line historical connection with what they're doing and what was done at the Kirtland Temple dedication, where they shouted Hosanna as part of that event. And what they might not realize is the Hosanna Shout, as something we do as a practice among Latter-day Saints, has kind of gone through this winding path that has not always been associated with temples. So yeah, you have this opportunity in Kirtland to do it, and then it's done again in Nauvoo. But once the Latter-day Saints arrive in Utah, it's done all the time.
10: Really?
9: They're doing it when wagon companies are coming into the valley. They're doing it at all parts of completions of portions of temples. I mean, even the saints that were imprisoned for unlawful cohabitation were doing the Hosanna Shout as part of things they were doing when they were together. It's kind of spreads everywhere, and it's done all the time and not always in association with the temple. And part of that is because Latter-day Saints have this interesting history where people were coming into the church being converted from Protestantism. And part of that tradition is shouting. That's a part of that tradition as part of an expression of religious faith is shouting. And so they're kind of taking this thing that they grew up with in their own faith, and they're kind of blending it together with the language that's used in the Hosanna Shout that's done formally as part of temples. And you get kind of this formalized Hosanna Shout and also spontaneous Hosanna Shout. And they're happening all the time, but they're all being categorized Hosanna Shout.
10: Interesting.
11: So when did that stop and become only associated with dedications of temples?
9: So that actually happens at the capstone ceremony of the Salt Lake Temple. And in fact, what's really interesting here is that is the last time it's done outside of a temple until 1930 with the centennial of the founding of the church, right? 1830 to 1930. So in that centennial year, it's determined in conference to do a Hosanna Shout, and it's outside the temple. And then the next time after that is the conference center.
10: Wow.
11: And then, actually remember that.
9: Yeah. And then the only other times it happens outside of a temple is when it's in a meeting house that is being brought into the temple experience, because everyone there has temple recommends and they're having the experience for Latter-day Saints to observe and participate via media.
10: Right. It's the satellite feed where maybe you're in an area and you're not able to travel there, but they've beamed the ceremony into your local meeting house.
9: Yeah, and in that case, the chapel becomes part of the temple, and then that experience happens there. But at this time, before the conference actually goes out as part of the capstone ceremony, it starts in the tabernacle. They have a brief meeting and a prayer before a procession goes out to some makeshift bleachers that are outside the temple as they're getting ready to lower the capstone ceremony. But before they do that, Lorenzo Snow gets up in front of the congregation, and he actually instructs them how to give the Hosanna Shout. Okay, this is the first time that happened, where we get a priesthood leader explaining how to do this. And that becomes part of it here on out. It is led by priesthood authority, and it becomes confined to the temple. And on that occasion, another thing that kind of gets formalized is the waving of the handkerchief. That does not happen until that time. That's introduced at the capstone ceremony of the Salt Lake Temple. He has a large handkerchief. They go over the language, and then they go over the hand motions. And so it's taught, and then they follow that teaching when they're actually out as part of the capstone ceremony where they do the shout. And what's really cool is the commentators at the time and the newspapers that are reporting on this event talk about how this was, you know, today we're all waving white handkerchiefs. Well, at the time, not everyone had white handkerchiefs. In fact, I don't even know if it was a requirement to have white. It was very colorful. Everyone was waving what they had in their pockets. And so you get this colorful waving of the handkerchiefs as part of the capstone. But then this pattern is followed during the dedication. Lorenzo Snow again gets up. This is how we're going to do it. these are the words we use, this is the hand motions with the handkerchief, and then from then on, after Salt Lake Temple, it becomes standardized. And this is part of a development from, say, 1890 to 1930, 1940, the church is kind of going through this standardization process where a number of things like requirements for entering the temple, what is and isn't a part of the Word of Wisdom, how the church keeps its finances, there are all kinds of things that are being standardized during this period, and the Hosanna Shout happens to be one of those things that gets standardized, but it starts with Salt Lake.
11: Jake, when we're looking at the Salt Lake Temple, where is the capstone? What's the capstone?
9: That's really cool as well. If you look at that east center spire, the angel Moroni is standing on top of a sphere that actually is composed of two parts. There's the bottom part that hooks to the top of the spire, but then there's a lid with an edge on it that helps it sit into place. And it's hollow in the center. And that ball, that sphere the angel stands on is about 3 feet, you know, so it's wow. It's about this big round, and it's
10: so like bigger than a beach ball.
9: Yeah.
10: It's a big ball.
9: Yeah.
10: I had no idea it was that large.
9: And it's approximately 3 inches thick of border around that's been hollowed out. If you think 3 feet minus 6 inches, so there's about 2.5 feet of volume on the inside, side to side and up and down.
11: So what's in there?
9: Yeah. So part of this 19th century experience in America, and maybe not even America, maybe everywhere, I don't know too much about that, but when they complete buildings, there's this idea that you create kind of what we'd call today is a time capsule. They called it a record stone. And they filled it full of things that they deemed important to define the growth of the kingdom of God on earth. And so there's the custom bronze plaque that is inscribed with all the general authorities' names. There's a set of contemporary scriptures, a set of contemporary copies of the Deseret News, and a number of missionary tracts, those kind of things. But the one thing that, and we have this complete list, it was recorded in the Deseret News, but the one thing that's really kind of a mystery that would be great to know what this is, it states that there's a photograph of Joseph and Hiram Smith. And for those who know anything about this, know that that's like the holy grail of church photography.
10: Right, right.
9: There's no known photos of Joseph or Hiram. And there's a lot of speculations, but we don't know what that means. Is it a daguerreotype or a photograph of a statue of Joseph Smith? Because certainly those were around. Or is it this elusive photographic evidence of what Joseph looked like? And I don't know if you've talked about this, but this is not the only record stone on the temple. When the temple, back in 1857, when they were moving from the footing to laying the first courses in the basement walls, so you're still 8 feet below ground, in that first course, in that southeast corner, there is a record stone there as well. And Wilford Woodruff talks about his experience, this was in the summer of 1857, putting some of the same kind of things, scriptures, missionary tracts. They put some gold coinage from the state of Deseret and kind of put it in there. And then, of course, with that story, you have the Utah Expedition, Johnston's army coming, and all the issues that arise from the foundation. They have to pull portions of the foundation out. And Wilford Woodruff in his diary talks about he didn't think he would ever live to see us taking out the record stone from the basement of the Salt Lake Temple, which then doesn't get put back into place until 1862 when they're ready to move forward with those basement walls again.
10: We tried to get Emily Utt on the record when we were talking with her about what was going to happen during this renovation period for the Salt Lake Temple, and she's very professional. She wouldn't tell us, but we're excited along with a whole lot of other people to see what happens maybe in the next few years as the renovation work is completed on the temple.
9: Yeah, that would be quite a treasure to be able to look in that. And the thing that's really fascinating about that particular record stone is from the historical documents, we know that they created a little shelf inside the ball to set these things on, and then they poured concrete into the ball. So what happened to that stuff? I mean, who knows? Not to mention the fact that it has a hole running straight through it where the anchor system to the Angel Moroni runs through and is connected to a pulley system in the tower itself. And so everything could be ruined as well. I mean, water finds a way. So it's quite a mystery.
10: It was interesting, too, to me to see that they lowered the statue in place with an electric system.
9: Yeah.
10: Which I mean, it hasn't been that long since electricity's sort of been generally available. And
9: right.
10: That must have been a pretty cool technical achievement to just press a button and watch him lower
9: watch
10: in place.
9: It go down. And of course, as part of the, I don't know if Emily talked about this, but the temple itself, in preparation for its completion, had its own dynamos and boilers to create both electricity and steam heating for the temple. So Temple Square, it was not a part of any city grid for electricity. It had its own power source, and they were able to set this up to be able to raise and lower the angel in place. And of course, part of this, they had a contraption set up so that when it lowered into place, a bell rang so everyone would know that it indeed happened.
10: Very cool.
9: Yeah.
11: So Jake, now we have this capstone in place. When do they put the angel on right away, or what's the timing of that?
9: Yeah, it's kind of interesting to think about. In my mind, I guess I'd always put the two together, that you'd put that capstone on and immediately after the angel would follow. But no, the angel was actually placed in a separate event. The capstone ceremony, it takes place kind of first thing in the morning on that day. And it's not until 3 p.m. that they have the implements in place and they're ready to actually mount the angel Moroni to the top of the capstone. And it kind of sits hand in glove on the top. The center of the angel Moroni has a iron infrastructure that's kind of holding it all together, and it runs all the way out through the bottom of the feet and runs into the tower there and is held in place by a pulley system with a counterweight. So the angel actually does move back and forth in the wind. It's designed to do that. And there is a gauge in the tower where that counterweight sits that shows you how much it's moved in the course of time. And it does move.
10: It was interesting in the book, too, that Apostle Francis Lyman stood before the crowd. And let's just play a little quote here about what he asked them to do now that the capstone and the, I believe, the angel is in place.
12: Apostle Francis Lyman then stood before the crowd. "I propose," he said, "that this assemblage pledge themselves collectively and individually to furnish, as fast as it may be needed, all the money that may be required to complete the temple at the earliest time possible, so that the dedication may take place on April 6, 1893. The proposed date would be the 40th anniversary of the day Brigham Young laid the temple cornerstones. George Q. Cannon called for a sustaining vote on the proposal, and the saints raised their right hands and shouted, "Aye."
9: What an electric scene to think about. I think what's interesting there to me is the focus on money. I think a lot of time when we think about the temple, it's full of pioneer craftsmanship and they did all this stuff by hand and it was volunteer and donated. But by the time they're getting ready to complete the interior, the primary need is cash to go purchase the things that they need in order to do it in time, really. If we can buy something as opposed to make it by hand, that's better. And for a long time, in terms of the temple construction, the church had moved away from its need for volunteer work to, like, say, pull stones or go cut stones out of the mountain. Now we need this professional quality craftsmanship, and not near enough of it in the valley to do it all in one year. And the other thing to consider in the 1880s is that the church has been losing all kinds of money due to the government raid. So the church is cash poor.
10: Right.
9: So they need the monetary donation of the Latter-day Saints to even complete this in time to reach this 40-year marker.
10: Speaking of political climate, can you tell us a little bit about what is this like now that the saints are living at a time when the manifesto has been announced, but it's still sort of unclear? People aren't sure. I mean, outside of the church, aren't sure whether to trust this. What's it like?
9: I can imagine it would have been a particularly confusing time. And Saints does a good job of highlighting an example where, what do I do if I am married to multiple spouses? And so theologically, because polygamy is a bedrock principle that many had altered their lives around. And so to walk away from this, wow, hard to imagine. But not long after that, you have this other kind of stunner. And it happens in the spring of 1891. So only like a year later, the church announces, we are going to be dividing politically along the national party lines. For the entire Utah territorial period until that time, there was the People's Party, which was the Latter-day Saint Party, and then you had the other party, the Gentile Party. It was kind of essentially Latter-day Saints versus Gentiles. And living in a very black and white world, it was very hard for some Latter-day Saints to think that it was okay to have different ways of seeing political views. There's only one right way, and that's the right way is the prophet. And this presented real struggle and created a lot of backbiting among the Latter-day Saints. And say you choose to be a Democrat and the prophet's a Republican. Well, is the prophet right or wrong on these political issues?
10: It seems like to us today that that's okay. Like, we're used to it. But like you say, coming out of this era when we're all on the Lord's side and we're going to vote together in the People's Party, this must have been really kind of confusing.
9: Absolutely. And not only that, there's great potential there to say negative things and to think ill of people that don't think the way. I mean, we see that today, right? Maybe more so now than ever. It's very easy to start to think negatively about those who don't view politics the same way you do and to speak openly about this from the pulpit. I mean, we've come a long way. Given the manifesto, given the People's Party issue, yeah, a lot of backbiting. And it's not just among the lay Latter-day Saints. I mean, even into the church leadership, you have some pretty heated political minds on both sides of the spectrum. And so if you get up and you use your pulpit to say something political, and another general authority gets up and says something political, wow, it puts people in a very difficult position. And as we're moving towards the dedication, now remember, the temple has been central to the efforts of the Latter-day Saints. And it has some millennial overtones, right? We're fulfilling the prophecy of Isaiah. Brigham Young had said on a number of occasions, I want this temple to stand through the millennium.
10: Right.
9: And so are we on the precipice of the millennium, and is the Salt Lake Temple an important part of that step? And what happens if we as a people are not worthy to be the Lord's people? And is the Lord going to even accept this as an offering? Will he accept the Salt Lake Temple? That is a question. And as they're moving towards the dedication, the brethren say we need to take action. In the course of the last few years, in May 1892, so this is right after the capstone ceremony, and again in March of 1893, which is just a year before the dedication, they ask for a church-wide fast. They're asking people to fast not only for gratitude that there's been some reprieve from the struggles with the federal government and to have the kindness of heart to donate the money necessary to complete the temple, but particularly in that March of 1892, as we're a month out from the dedication, it is fast and pray so that you can forgive those who have wronged you and that you can go and ask those who you might have wronged for forgiveness. It's in the churchwide statement that goes out, politics is mentioned. It's saying, okay, we need to go and ask forgiveness and forgive others. And we have a letter from Joseph F. Smith, who's in the First Presidency, to the architect of the Salt Lake Temple, the architect that is overseeing the completion of the interior and also the spires, Joseph Don Carlos Young, who's a son of Brigham Young. Anyway, let me read this letter to you. It's quite wonderful. So this is, I should say, dated March 27th. So this is the day of the fast. Dear brother, President Woodruff has shown me your letter of the 24th to him in which you make complaint against President Cannon and myself as, quote, having treated you as though we had no love for you nor any respect for your position, close quote. To say that I am surprised at your making such a statement to President Woodruff would be putting it very mild. And yet, I suppose at my time of life, I should be surprised at nothing. I am very sorry that I have given any cause for you to feel as you have expressed yourself to President Woodruff concerning me. And while I am really unconscious of having done so, I am ever ready to make amends for any mistake of mine. And if you will, verbally or in writing, state wherein I have shown any want of love or disrespect for your position, I will humbly acknowledge my fault. Meanwhile, permit me to refer you as a brother and a friend to a passage of Scripture, which you will find in Matthew 18, 15, and 17, which embodies a principle that has become so generally established in the discipline of the church and so deeply impressed upon the minds of the saints that for you who are so well posted and who occupy so prominent a position before the church, to overlook it and carry your complaints beyond the one who gave the offense to one who should not have been troubled with it is sufficient cause for surprise to me. I will await any action you desire to take respecting myself. I have no complaint to make against you. I am not conscious of having done you any harm or wrong, but I have underlined, and you will show me herein. I will make it right to the best of my ability. With kind regards, I am very sincere, your brother, Joseph F. Smith.
10: It is interesting to think about, on a general level, people reaching out and trying to make amends at this time.
9: Yeah.
10: Do we know, has that ever happened since then? Has there been a church-wide fast for other things that you can think of?
9: I'm sure there's been church-wide fasts, but about unity, that was the big issue here. We are divided as a people, and a people divided, and we're not one in Christ. We

0: And as each member of the first presidency gets up to address the dedication, that first session talks about, are we unified? Everyone who feels we are unified, say aye. And so this was on their minds as they were going into this dedication. This was a big deal that we don't really hear about, but certainly one that they felt the saints had overcome. They had become one, and they could go in and do this dedication, and that building was accepted by the Lord.
1: Well, we're going to have to tell our listeners, you've got to tune in for the next two episodes. We got two more to go for Saints, and then we'll have a final episode for this season. But in our next episodes, we're going to see what happens at the Salt Lake Temple dedication, what the people feel. Does the Lord accept the offering? It's an incredible finish to this great story we've been telling over Saints Volume 2. But we thank you so much, listeners, for joining us today. There's so much in this chapter. I don't know about you, Shaylin. I just feel like we kind of scratched the surface in today's episode. If you haven't read it yet, you've got to read about the 50th Jubilee for the Relief Societies. You need to read about Charles Eliot, the president of Harvard, and his counsel on religious liberty, and James Brown.
2: There's so many great stories.
1: James Brown is incredible. He's an amputee. He's a one-legged missionary who is going back to the Polynesian islands. It's just...
2: And people don't recognize him because it's been so long, and he only has one leg now.
1: you got to read the whole chapter. There's an incredible amount of stories and details here that we didn't have a chance to cover in today's episode.
2: Well, Jake, thank you so much for coming on today and sharing with us your insight, especially around the capstone of the temple and everything else you've shared with us about that event. 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
1: And you can always email us with your questions and feedback at our email address, saintspodcast@churchofjesuschrist.org. 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

0: 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This is the Latter-day Saints Talk Channel, brought to you by The Church of Jesus Christ of Latter-day Saints. From the Conference Center in Salt Lake City, this is Stories from Conference, brought to you by The Church of Jesus Christ of Latter-day Saints.
1: The Scriptures teach us, sanctify yourselves, that your minds become single to God, and the days will come that you shall see Him. For He will unveil His face unto you, and it shall be in His own time, and in His own way, and according to His own will. The Lord will fulfill His promise as we make choices that will keep us worthy of His Spirit. Satan's goal is to distract us from reaching that state of never-ending happiness. He wants us to be miserable like unto himself. We must be cautious to not allow these evil influences into our lives. In the October 1999 General Conference, Elder Von J. Featherstone spoke about one of Satan's tools that keep us from personal worthiness, pornography.
2: Pornography is evil. I love the story it told at the funeral of Henry Eyring's father. When he was a young man coming across the border from the Mexican colonies to the United States, the customs man said, "Son, do you have any pornography in your suitcase or trunks?" He responded, "No, sir, we don't even own a pornograph." It's wonderful to be that pure and naive. We know pornography is addictive and destructive. It has companions it travels with, drinking, smoking, and drugs. It uses some types of music, dancing, the internet, and television. Those who produce it are godless and have no conscience. They know the consequences, but they don't care. Like those who peddle drugs, they will never be around to pick up the pieces when you're all broken up. But we will, your parents, bishops, and leaders. Be careful who you make your close friends. Two men were talking, and one said, "Hey, Joe, I passed your house the other day." And Joe said, "Thanks." Be grateful. Be grateful if you're not included in the wrong groups. There will always be a strong warning come to you beforehand.
1: The people we surround ourselves with will influence the choices we make. Personal worthiness can only be obtained as we live the principles of the gospel and resist the enticements of the world. During the

0: October 2007 priesthood session of General Conference, Elder L. Whitney Clayton explained some of the traps that can lead us away from our goal of personal worthiness.
1: Walking down a beach in the Caribbean one sunny morning some years ago, my wife and I saw several small fishing boats that had been pulled up onto the sand. When we stopped to look at the boats, I learned something about fishing that I have never forgotten. Instead of using nets, lines, or hooks, the local fishermen used simple traps made of wire mesh. Each trap was shaped like a box. The fishermen cut vertical openings about 8 inches long on each side of the trap, and then bent the cut wires inward, creating narrow slots through which fish could enter. You can probably guess how a trap worked. The fishermen took a baited trap out to sea and lowered it to the bottom. When a dinner-sized fish came near the trap and sensed the bait, it would find an opening on the side of the trap and swim in, just squeezing between the cut wires. Then, when a trapped fish tried to swim out, it would discover that it was one thing to squeeze past the cut wires to get into the trap, but it was an entirely different thing to swim against those sharp ends to get out. It was caught. When the fishermen returned, they hauled the trap out of the water, and the trapped fish soon became a fresh seafood dinner. There's an account in the Old Testament about someone who fell prey to a similar trap. That man was mighty King David, and what happened is one of the saddest stories in the Scriptures. And it came to pass at the time when kings go forth to battle that David sent Joab and his servants with him and all Israel, and they fought against Ammon. But David tarried still at Jerusalem. And it came to pass in an evening tide that David arose from off his bed and walked upon the roof of the king's house. And from the roof he saw a woman washing herself, and the woman was very beautiful to look upon. David learned that the woman's name was Bathsheba. Her husband, Uriah, a soldier, was away fighting the Ammonites with the rest of the army, where David, their king, should have been. David had Bathsheba brought to the palace. They committed adultery. She became pregnant, and David began to fear that their adultery would be discovered. Hoping to cover his sin, David ordered that Uriah be sent back to Jerusalem. Uriah returned, but refused on principle to go to his home to visit Bathsheba. David then arranged for Uriah to be slain in battle. This series of dreadful decisions brought death to Uriah and misery to David, Bathsheba, and eventually the entire kingdom. With rich understatement, the Bible says, the thing that David had done displeased the Lord. Do you see how David got caught in this trap? He was on a rooftop courtyard of his palace, and below in a neighboring yard, he saw something he never should have seen. That was the adversary's bait. Modesty, chastity, and good judgment required that David turn away immediately and not watch. But he didn't do either thing. Instead, he allowed his mind to turn to forbidden fantasies. Those thoughts led to actions, and things quickly spiraled downward from bad to worse to fatal. David was trapped, and for him, the consequences were eternal. There's a spiritual snare today called pornography, and many, allured by its provocative messages, enter this deadly trap. Like any trap, it is easy to enter, but difficult to escape. Some rationalize that they can casually view pornography without suffering its adverse effects. They say initially, this isn't so bad, or who cares, it won't make any difference, or I'm just curious. But they are mistaken. The Lord has warned, and he that looketh upon a woman to lust after her shall deny the faith and shall not have the Spirit. And if he repents not, he shall be cast out. That's exactly what happened to David. He looked at Bathsheba, lusted after her, and lost the Spirit. How different the rest of David's life might have been if he had just looked away.
0: Inappropriate actions begin with similar thoughts. We need to be aware of addictive or bad thoughts that begin to work themselves into our minds. If these thoughts do enter, they should be replaced with good alternatives immediately. In the April 2006 General Conference, President Thomas S. Monson spoke of a fishing analogy illustrating how Satan's tactics can lure us to undesirable outcomes.
2: Many years ago, on an assignment to the beautiful islands of Tonga, I was privileged to visit our church school, the Liahona High School, where our youth are taught by teachers with a common bond of faith, providing training for the mind and preparation for life. On that occasion, entering one classroom, I noticed the rapt attention the children gave their native instructor. His textbook and theirs lay closed upon the desks. In his hand, he held a strange-appearing fishing lure fashioned from a round stone and large seashells. This, I learned, was a makafeke, an octopus trap in Tonga. Octopus meat is a delicacy. The teacher explained that Tongan fishermen glide over a reef, paddling their outrigger canoes with one hand and dangling the makafeke over the side with the other. An octopus dashes out from its rocky lair and seizes the lure, mistaking it for a much-desired meal. So tenacious is the grasp of the octopus, and so firm is its instinct not to relinquish the precious prize, that fishermen can flip it right into the canoe. It was an easy transition for the teacher to point out to the eager and wide-eyed youth that the evil one, even Satan, has fashioned so-called makafekes with which to ensnare unsuspecting persons and take possession of their destinies. Today, we are surrounded by the makafekes which the evil one dangles before us and with which he attempts to entice us and then to ensnare us. Once grasped, such makafekes are ever so difficult and sometimes nearly impossible to relinquish. To be safe, we must recognize them for what they are and then be unwavering in our determination to avoid them.
0: Makafikis in our lives can slowly take away our personal worthiness. When the bait is put before us and we decide to take a nibble, it can lead us into a trap impossible to get out of without help. Elder David E. Sorensen, in the April 2001 priesthood session of General Conference, shared a story about snakes which seem harmless but could ultimately do us harm.
3: Some years ago, Sister Sorensen and I had the privilege of visiting India. At one airport, I remember walking across the landing strip and seeing some men sitting in front of wicker baskets playing flutes. As they started to play the music, they would take the top off the basket and a cobra would appear. As the music continued, the snake would rise higher and higher, nearly reaching its full length until the cobra would collapse back into the basket. Once I noticed the cobra fall outside the basket. The men playing the flute reached over, petted the cobra, and carefully put it back into the basket. I was amazed that the man could handle such a dangerous creature apparently without being harmed. But our guide quickly told me that this was very risky and told us that the major cause of death in this province was indeed poisonous snake bite. My mind raced back to the days of my youth on the farm. In the summertime, one of our responsibilities was to haul hay from the fields into the barn for the winter. For storage, my dad would pitch the hay onto a flatbed wagon. I would then tromp down the hay to get as much as possible on the wagon. One day, in one of the loose bundles pitched onto the wagon was a rattlesnake. When I looked at it, I was concerned, excited, and afraid. The snake was lying in the nice, cool hay. The sun was glistening on its diamond back. After a few moments, the snake stopped rattling, became still, and I became very curious. I started to get closer and leaned over for a better look when suddenly I heard a call from my father. "David, my boy, you can't pet a rattlesnake. Tonight I would like to talk to you about the dangers of petting poisonous snakes. The ones I refer to do not have long, slithering bodies, but come in many other forms. Often the world makes these dangers look harmless. even exciting and interesting. But petting such snakes fills the mind with poison, poison that drives away the Holy Spirit.
0: Without spiritual guidance, we can be led down the road that will destroy our faith and leave us with feelings of unworthiness associated with guilt. In the October 1999 General Conference, Elder David R. Stone shared a story that taught him the importance of preparing to stand strong against spiritual hurricanes that may lead us away.
4: One Sunday morning, more than a year ago, we awoke to a beautiful day in Santo Domingo in the Dominican Republic. The Caribbean sun was shining and the sky was clear. A gentle breeze was blowing, barely ruffling the leaves on the trees. It was warm and peaceful and still. But far out to sea, beyond the reach of our physical senses that day, the deadly destroyer was coming our way, implacable and irresistible. The Hurricane Center, with responsibility to track and predict the path of Hurricane George, was constantly updating the information available on the internet. In the peaceful, placid quiet of that morning, by virtue of those seeing eyes in the sky, I saw the predicted path of the storm, aimed like an arrow, at the heart of Santo Domingo. Within 48 hours, the storm struck the island with intense and insensate fury, leaving in its path destruction, desolation, and death. The raw elemental power of nature was astonishing. From the relative safety of our house, we saw trees doubled over by the force of the wind, which alternately shrieked and howled and roared. The punishing power of that wind drove rain into the house around the window frames, and the surging 3-foot river of water in the street outside, brought about by the intense rain, finally crested and began to subside when it was within an inch of coming into our house. Around the area where we lived, most of the trees were either uprooted or split by the fierce winds. Trees, branches, power lines, and telephone poles were down all over town. Streets were blocked. Traffic was difficult, and power was cut off for more than a week. Although the damage was great, it would have been much greater but for the warnings from those who track and predict and counsel people to be prepared. Virtually all of those who were adequately prepared came through the hurricane relatively unscathed. I am grateful to those men and women who devote time and attention to track and monitor those storms. Their timely warnings and counsel save lives and protect people. Those who disregard the warnings pay the price of willful failure to listen to those guardians whose calling it is to watch and warn and save. Great as the damage and destruction and death from these awesome phenomena of physical force can be, there is even more desolation caused in people's lives by spiritual hurricanes. These furious forces often cause far more devastating damage than physical cyclones because they destroy our souls and rob us of our eternal perspective and promise. When the physical storm has passed, we can begin to put our lives and houses back in order. But some spiritual hurricanes sweep us into chaos, and we're encompassed and imprisoned by the shackles of powerful and ruinous influences whose consequences we can only dimly perceive at the time. Like those swirling cyclones, spiritual hurricanes can be virtually unnoticed till they're almost upon us, but they also can strike with intense and insensate fury. We place ourselves in the path of these spiritual hurricanes when we indulge in anger, alcohol, and abuse, lust and licentiousness, promiscuity and pornography, drugs, pride, greed, violence, envy, and lies. The list is long. Perhaps for a time, life seems to go on as before, and in that dormant period, there is no hint of the terrible retribution to come. And then we're suddenly in the grip of their satanic power, and they lay waste our lives, bringing anguish and agony, depression, despair, and desolation. Too many times, they also bring sadness, sorrow, suffering, and heartache to our loved ones. In the aftermath of their destructive path, it is often more difficult to restore a spiritually shattered soul than it is to rebuild a ruined city. There are whirling winds of malevolence, malice, and evil on the move in society today, and they will not spare those who wander into their path.
0: Spiritual hurricanes bring misery and can destroy our lives, rendering us unworthy to be effective in doing the Lord's work. filling our lives with righteous power to stand against the evils of the world and live worthy lives should always be our goal.
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6: So because the people were focused on surviving and focused on building homes, a lot of them began to drift from focusing on things spiritual. For some of them, spiritual things were what you did in your free time, and they didn't have any free time. And church leaders, after a decade, began to realize that the church membership had drifted spiritually.
7: Hello and welcome to Saints. I'm Shaylin Back.
8: And I'm Ben Godfrey. And in today's episode, we will be talking about Chapter 17, The Folks Are Reforming.
7: Today, we're very excited to welcome Richard E. Turley, Jr. He's the former assistant church historian and recorder. Welcome, Richard.
6: Thank you. Good to be here.
8: Many of our listeners will know you from books that you've written, specifically the book titled Massacre at Mountain Meadows, which was published with Oxford University.
6: Oxford University Press, 2008.
8: And we're so excited to have you here because in this chapter, we see some of the events that led up to, that contributed to this horrible catastrophe of the Mountain Meadows Massacre. But that's actually not till chapter 18. So we're hoping today you can help us understand what has come to be known as the Reformation of 1856 and 1857. What is this Reformation movement?
6: To understand the Reformation, you have to understand that it had been 10 years since the saints left Nauvoo. And during that decade, their focus, necessarily because of circumstances, had been on surviving. When they left Nauvoo, many of them had insufficient means to get them across Iowa. When they got to winter quarters, a lot of them suffered from malnutrition and other ailments that led to death and to other problems that occurred. And so by the time the first company reached what became Utah in 1847, they were focused mostly on just trying to survive for the rest of that year. The first group arrived in July. They needed to plant crops. They wanted to have enough crops to be able to get them through the winter. More people arrived after that. The large population didn't have sufficient means to live very well. During that winter of 1847 and 1848, people scrounged to find enough food to eat. And so surviving on what they had became their focus. Now, with the gold rush of 1849, immigrants began coming through the area and provided some additional materials that they didn't otherwise have, but they were always just sort of one step ahead of starvation. And so church leaders were focused on trying to have people store enough food and other necessities to live in case of a catastrophic year. So because the people were focused on surviving and focused on building homes and focused on doing other things that were of a pioneering nature, a lot of them began to drift from focusing on things spiritual. For some of them, spiritual things were what you did in your free time, and they didn't have any free time. And church leaders, after a decade of watching people do this, began to realize that the church membership had drifted spiritually. So they wanted to do something to revive that spirituality. Now, keep in mind that this first generation of church members had been through that era in American history that we often referred to as having revivals, spiritual revivals,
8: right,
6: the Second Great Awakening. So they immediately thought of what their background experience had taught them about how you get people spiritually charged up. You have a revival, if you will. So church leaders in Utah decided to have what they called the Reformation, essentially a gigantic multi-month revival in which they talked to the church members, often in very strong terms, to try to motivate them to have more faith, to repent, to obey commandments that they weren't obeying.
8: When you say they, who's they? Is this the Quorum of the Twelve, other church leaders? Who's giving these speeches, and when does the Reformation sort of begin?
6: It begins really in earnest in 1856. There are, of course, preliminary events that occur that start to lead up to it. But it begins in earnest in 1856, and it's led by the First Presidency and Quorum of the Twelve, and particularly one counselor in the First Presidency, Jedediah M. Grant. And he becomes the sort of initial hard driving force behind what went on. Others then echoed that. But Brigham Young himself got into it as well. He talked about the necessity of speaking strongly to the people in order to get their attention. Remember, his background was that he came from a family in which he had a very harsh father, as he put it. With my father, it was a word and a blow, but the blow always came first. So he was accustomed to being raised in a very harsh environment. And to his credit, he was not himself a physically violent person, but he did speak often in very, very strong terms. He had a hard time controlling what he called his unruly member, a New Testament term for the tongue. And so he often spoke in very, very strong terms, but he also said that I don't always mean what I say. I try to get the people's attention with that. But he used strong rhetoric, as did Jedediah M. Grant and some of the other church leaders. And the results of that strong rhetoric were mixed. Some of the people indeed did reform and repent and grew in their spirituality and kept records that lead us to believe today that, in fact, the Reformation did have a positive side to it. The negative side was that many people responded to that harshness by feeling negative feelings towards the church and its leaders. Some left the territory. Some felt like they were treated harshly. Some of the activities that went on during that time period, because they were encouraging repentance and because policies on repentance hadn't developed as fully at that time, people began to sort of follow an earlier model in which people confessed their sins publicly. That's a model we see in the very early days of the church, and it tracks over from some of the religious traditions people had before that. Over time, if you follow the Doctrine and Covenants, you see that began to give way to confessing in private. But during this time period, you get a revival, this idea of confessing sins in public. So people stood up in public meetings and confessed their sins. And the idea also arose that if you weren't willing to confess your sins and be rebaptized to show your recommitment, that you'd be punished. And that punishment in the rhetoric included language about having a person's blood be shed in order to atone for the sins that they had committed during that time period. So that was the strongest teaching that came from this time period, was this idea of the necessity of shedding blood. Now, the historians, myself included, have looked far and wide for instances of that. And the number of instances that appear to be driven by that rhetoric leading to extreme violence are relatively small, but they do exist. For the most part, however, the rhetoric was largely that. It was rhetoric. It did not lead to violence. But there was excess. We look back now in this time period, and we clearly see that there was excess.
8: There's a quote here from the book that I was grateful to learn. Let's just listen to this that talks about this idea of needing to atone for one's sins.
9: Tell the young man to go and sin no more. Repent of all his sins and be baptized for the same, Brigham replied.
6: So with that part from the book, what you see is that Brigham Young's strong public rhetoric has to be compared to his very charitable private counseling that he gave. The problem occurred when people took him literally at his word. And so that same church leader who sought that counsel on another occasion decided not to seek counsel. And although the evidence on it is not as conclusive as we would like it to be, it appears, looking at the totality of the evidence, that he probably had that person punished to the point of death for his sins.
8: Oh, my goodness. That's really, really difficult to even understand how they could get to this point. Can you help us understand what is it that's driving them to feel so threatened?
6: Well, there are several things that are making them feel threatened. One of those things is that when they left the organized United States, they did so because they felt that while the U.S. Constitution guaranteed them civil rights, there was no application of that at the state level. And in fact, historically, as we know now in retrospect, it took a civil war in the United States and, you know, the amendment to the U.S. Constitution, as well as a lot of civil rights legislation to begin to apply civil rights legislation equally across all of the United States, and we're still not totally there today. So recognizing that they had even less in the way of civil rights enforcement in those days, they finally decided we're going to leave the organized United States, we're going to go west, and we're going to build our own kingdom. When they left the organized United States, however, the United States was in a battle with Mexico that resulted in American conquest that took some Mexican territory and ended up providing it to the United States. And so they left the United States only to come into United States possession.
10: Right.
6: They applied for statehood, and instead of statehood, they received territorial status. And territorial status was much like colony status. A lot of the direction you received came from someone far away. And that, of course, led them to feel as though they weren't being governed according to their own local standards, but were being governed by standards that with which they didn't agree. That feeling of threat, plus the constant feeling that they needed to survive and there were other forces coming in that were threatening them, I think led to this excess.
7: So during this time of Reformation, something that I read in the book really surprised me, and that was that people were being rebaptized. So can you tell us a little bit more about why they were being rebaptized?
6: In the early days of the church, again, before our current doctrines had fully developed, people who had sinned wanted to have a feeling of starting over, a feeling of being cleansed and purified. They'd look at people who were baptized and think, well, I wish I could be like that again. And so church leaders agreed that people could be rebaptized as a sign that they were recommitted. And that was done before the Reformation, well before the Reformation. You know, a lot of the saints who moved west were rebaptized as a sign of recommitment. But during the Reformation, rebaptism became a very popular and strongly advocated thing to do. And so many of the saints were rebaptized as a sign of recommitment. Today, of course, we understand the doctrine that the sacrament of the Lord's Supper, the bread and water that we partake of on the Sabbath day in our church meetings, has that effect of recommitment, sort of this regeneration. And so we don't do rebaptisms except for having a person re-enter the church today.
8: Speaking of the sacrament, another interesting thing that I think will be new to many people, it was certainly new to me, was that the First Presidency suspended the sacrament for a period of time. Let's listen to a little clip here from the book, and then maybe you can tell us what were they thinking and why did they do this?
9: The First Presidency, moreover, had instructed bishops to stop administering the sacrament in their wards until more saints were rebaptized and proved their willingness to keep their covenants.
6: I mentioned that there had been this spiritual sliding that had occurred at that time. I think if we were to go to a congregational meeting in those days, which were, at least in the Salt Lake Valley, the main congregational meeting was in the tabernacle, and we were to tabulate the total number of people who were attending and then tabulate the total number of church members who were not attending, what we'd find is that the sacrament meeting attendance was abysmally low. And because of that, that was a sort of a key indicator that spiritually, from the vantage point of the church leaders, these people were not doing well spiritually. And so they decided that in addition to that, there were other people who came and just partook of it rotely without thinking very seriously about their own spiritual circumstances. So they wanted to reinforce the importance of the sacrament as an ordinance and the importance of worthiness to partake of it. During this time period, they did suspend it. It's not the only time they did that, but it's one of the most noted times that they did it.
8: When were those other times? Have there been any in modern history that the First Presidency said, let's hold off and repent as a people?
6: Not really in modern history, but during the Brigham Young era, it was done more than once.
7: I think it's kind of a neat sentiment that together as a group, they recognized that they needed to change and recommit together. What were the results of this Reformation period as far as the people's spirituality?
6: Brigham Young essentially looked at the Reformation, harsh as it was, his term was emetic. It was something that caused to use that medical term, he was basically saying it caused the body of the church to cast off those portions that were not good, leaving behind those that were. And the people who endured the Reformation, remained faithful, went through the process of trying to increase their faith and to confess their sins and repent, recorded many of them that they had a genuine spiritual uplift, that this Reformation had its positive impact. So as I say, we look back today and remember the Reformation for its excesses that exceed pretty much anything we've seen in modern times. But we remember it also for the fact that for some people it was effective in accomplishing its objective.
8: Another piece that I'm hoping you can comment on for us are these home missionaries. It mentions this in the book, and Shaylin and I, doing a little bit of reading beforehand using the footnotes in Saints, we were able to find some of these original questions that were asked. And to us, it felt like almost like a temple recommend interview mixed in with the Ten Commandments, mixed in with some kind of Western frontier, did you brand my horse when it wasn't your horse kind of. What were these questions, and who are these people that were going around as home missionaries?
6: So in the early days of the church, going back to the very beginning, there are a very small number of church offices, and one of those offices is teacher. Over time, the teachers became those who went from household to household, and as the scriptures point out, they tried to be with and strengthen them and try to help them in their, grow in their spirituality. During the Reformation, these teachers gave way to a formal home missionary program in which they were required to go from house to house in much the same way as what we call ministering brothers and sisters are today, or what we used to call home teachers. And as part of that, they would ask very direct questions of the type that would be asked today only by a priesthood leader in a private interview. You mentioned that these seem very similar to temple recommend questions. In the early days of the church, when a person wanted to enter a temple, and of course, by this point, there had only been two temples. And those two temples were the Kirtland Temple and the Nauvoo Temple. If you wanted to enter one of those, you did get a recommend in Nauvoo. But the requirements for the recommend were not universally what they are today. With these questions that began being asked during the Reformation, you really have, in many ways, the forerunner of the temple recommend questions we have. As you mentioned, that there are some of the questions used during the Reformation that we don't use today because they were very contextual to the time. Did you take your neighbor's horse or other animal and ride it without permission? Mm-hmm.
8: Right.
6: You know, those kinds of things are not asked today, but we do have questions today that go to the basic principles of honesty. And a number of the questions that were asked by teachers in those days did go to principles of honesty.
8: There's another individual that we meet in this chapter, Alan Huntington. He was one of the rescuers of the handcarts. So we think of him today, most of us, as this saintly person who risked all. And he was. He was great, right? But in the book, we also learn, as part of this Reformation, he had seen so much power of God that he did rejoice while traveling to meet the companies on the road and bringing them in, Mercy reported. He exhorted his young comrades to turn away from their follies and seek to build up the kingdom of God. His mother wept with joy. His father rose and declared it was the happiest time he ever saw. And the reason they're so happy is he had kind of been off track.
6: Well, this is just another symptom of what I mentioned in terms of the spiritual slide that occurred. The first generation Latter-day Saints who had known Joseph Smith and his brother Hiram personally and had been part of the early formative days of the church had that as a spiritual foundation. A lot of the youth who crossed the plains either without knowing these early leaders or having been very young at the time, were very much like the young people at the time of King Benjamin, as chronicled in the Book of Mormon. They didn't have the spiritual foundation. So when they reached Utah, a lot of them began to drift. As one visitor to Utah essentially said, he found a generation of youth who were very good on a horse. They were good with a gun. You know, they were good with an axe or a knife, but they were kind of wild. And so a number of these wild, toughened young men were called upon to help with the rescue of the handcart pioneers. And they hadn't had these earlier formative experiences, and the crucible of rescuing the handcart pioneers became their refining moment. When they went out and found themselves in extremely difficult, almost impossible circumstances, rescuing people who were severely frostbitten, many of them deeply depressed mentally, and they had to somehow get these hundreds of people in that deplorable condition safely to Salt Lake City as best they could under the circumstances. And of course, many died along the way, many lost limbs. That was the type of crucible that caused someone like an Alan Huntington to get on his knees and seek the Lord's help and see that help being delivered. And that became a converting moment for him, which he recognized in that passage that you just read.
8: It seems very applicable even to us today. So many times when we're asked to serve and when we sacrifice for others, then the Spirit comes and testifies to us that what we're doing is right.
6: That is correct. And as I said, there was this second generation that didn't have some of the early formative experiences that threatened to be lost without some type of spiritual refinement themselves. And for some of them, the Reformation was a saving moment.
7: Another prominent member of the church who appears in this chapter is Parley P. Pratt. Can you tell us about what's going on in Parley P. Pratt's life right now and ultimately what happens to him?
6: Parley P. Pratt is a member of the Quorum of the Twelve. He had served faithfully in many ways. He and his brother Orson had been particularly influential in taking the revelations of Joseph Smith and systematizing them into an understandable body of doctrine for church members with their publications. He was also an ardent missionary. He was one of the church's first called missionaries who was sent on a mission to Missouri to preach to the Lamanites. And when he came west, he had a responsibility as the president of the Pacific. And that was essentially what we call the entire Pacific Rim today. So he went with one of his wives to Chile and tried to establish the church in Chile, seeing that as part of his original mission, just an extension of this idea of preaching to the children of Lehi as he saw the people in South America. He didn't fully understand at that time that a lot of the people he was meeting would be actually of, you know, European descent. He thought they were descendants of Book of Mormon peoples. And he later said he should have gone to Peru. That was his idea because he thought he'd find more up there. But he was a highly dedicated individual, as I mentioned, one who had married plurally, as had many of the senior church leaders at the time. One of the people whom he married was estranged from her husband, who was abusive to her. And she had left her husband and had Eleanor McLean, and she had left her husband Hector and had become a plural wife of Parley P. Pratt. And so she was in what today we would call a custody battle with her estranged husband. And so she went to what we call the lower Midwest today to try to get her children. And Parley followed her out there.
7: Did anybody know that Parley was following her out there?
6: Yes, it was known by some people. He didn't necessarily want it to be known, but I've read an account of a missionary who was in what is today Oklahoma, and he mentions that Parley's passing through. And
8: did he receive counsel? I seem to remember hearing that Parley'd been told, don't go after her at this time, or something to that effect.
6: Brigham Young discouraged Elder Pratt from doing that. He didn't feel it was appropriate at the time to do that. But Parley had his agency to make his own decision, decided to go east to try to bring together these members of his family. But the estranged husband, Hector, tracked him down, followed him, and then shot and stabbed him to death.
8: Brutal. Now, the thing that really just kind of set me back was in reading in Saints, I learned that newspapers of the day celebrated this. Now, not Latter-day Saint newspapers, but newspapers in the East, they celebrated this brutal murder as though he had really done the community a good service by getting rid of Parley.
6: And what you're mentioning is part of American culture at the time, this idea that a man had control of a woman to the point where if she left him, he could take retaliatory measures against the man who was responsible for estranging her from him. And there was a body of public ideas at the time that looked favorably on that kind of thing. To be fair, I have to say that it happened in Utah as well and was supported by Utah leaders and culture at the time. So this was just part of American culture at the time, this notion of extra-legal violence, that if someone broke up a family, you could retaliate and the law would either look the other way. In Utah, it was called mountain justice. In other parts of the country, you know, it went by different names. But Parley P. Pratt was a victim of that extra-legal violence of the day.
7: For a more positive story, there's another missionary, William Harris, and I actually loved this story about when he got set apart by President Brigham Young before he went on his mission. He had a sweetheart, Martha Ann Smith, and she just was saying goodbye to William. She thought that they would maybe get married when he got home, but Brigham Young counseled William to just marry her now. And so anyway, he runs into the room and he's saying, Martha, Martha, get your sunbonnet and come on. And he basically tells her, like, we should get married. Let's get married. And so Martha turns to William's mother and says, what shall I do? What shall I do? And I can just imagine what she's thinking. And this is one of my favorite lines, I think, from Saints Volume 2 in the whole book. And so William's mother, Emily, says, honey, put on the calico dress and go on. And I can just hear her saying this to this girl who's now thrilled that she's going to be married, but then going on a mission too with her new husband. So can you just tell us a little bit more about William Harris and his assignment?
6: Sure. In those days, many of the men who were called as missionaries and women in that day weren't called alone as missionaries. They would travel with their husbands from time to time. more so later than during this early time period. But it was not unusual for married men to be called as missionaries. And if a man was single and not yet married, but was leaving behind a fiance or a significant other, as we call them today, they might be encouraged by church leaders to go ahead and marry that person and either take the person with them, take the spouse with them, or leave that spouse behind as a wife and not as a fiance. And so this is a good example of that. It's something that's not unique to the church. You know, later on in American history, when we have a lot of United States soldiers who are leaving for war, who are leaving behind girlfriends or fiancés, they often would marry and then go to war the next day. So it's not unique to the church, but it's a wonderful story. These two young people fell in love, and suddenly they found that they might be separated for years, only to have church leaders say, no, you don't, you know, you can go ahead and get married.
8: Let's circle back now to the Reformation movement and end this episode in talking just a little bit about George A. Smith. George A. is one of the apostles, and he's on the trail, meaning between Salt Lake and St. George. He's giving Reformation speeches. And let's just listen to a little quote here of some advice that he gave the members in the area.
9: "Take care of your provisions, for we will need them," he instructed. He knew the saints would be tempted to help and feed the soldiers when they came, whether out of kindness or a desire to profit off them. "Will you sell them grain or forage?" George asked. "I say curse the man who pours oil and water on their heads."
8: What exactly is George telling them to do and not to do when it concerns others coming through the territory?
6: Memories of that early winter of 1847 and 48 lingered. During that time period, it's very difficult for us today to comprehend, but the people who were living in Utah had nowhere to go to buy groceries. They were considerable distance away from any provisions that they could acquire, even if they had money, which most of them did not. They didn't have anything that today would, you know, be circulating specie in. So a lot of them had to dig roots and take other steps just to survive. And if we saw them today, we would think of them as looking akin to starving people we often see in other countries. They were in that kind of deplorable condition. And so church leaders never forgot that. And so they strongly encouraged their members to store food. And when they were looking ahead at the potential of a multi-year conflict, they thought that there wouldn't necessarily be time to plant crops and that whatever foodstuffs they had on hand would be the foodstuffs that would be needed perhaps to survive for years in the mountains. Without an opportunity to, again, this is a comparable scene in the Book of Mormon where you have the Gadianton robbers who come in and the people pull into the city, right, and they don't have a chance to put in crops that year. Well, what happens if you eat up all your food and you're under siege? You're going to starve to death. So a lot of the leaders like George A. Smith strongly encouraged church members not to give way to the temptation to sell what seems like excess food for things that might be hard to come by in Utah, like clothing or furniture or stoves or other things that would be very appealing to pioneering peoples.
8: And we will see in our next episode of this podcast that this conflict, this need to preserve resources, contributes to the massacre at Mountain Meadows in a really difficult way because the saints are unable and not encouraged. They're trying to preserve the food for themselves, and so it raises conflict between them and a wagon train that is passing through Utah territory.
6: That is correct.
8: So we'll invite you to join us again next time on the Saints Podcast, where we will learn more about that. And as always, we invite your feedback at our email address, saintspodcast@churchofjesuschrist.org. Richard, thank you so much for joining us today. We so much appreciate your perspectives. And we would just invite our listeners also to put in your favorite search engine, Mountain Meadows Massacre, Turley. You'll probably have the first hit be an article in The Ensign, which is a wonderful article that gives a great overview of the massacre and what we know. And probably the second link will be a link to the book, which, if you're curious at all about this episode in our history, it is the seminal work on the topic, and I would just encourage you to look for that and read it.
10: As always, we just want to remind you, for any of the topics that we cover and any of the people and events, you can always look up more topics, especially on the electronic version of the book, in the footnotes. Explore the footnotes and you can always learn more. Thank you so much for listening. I'm Shaylin Back.
8: And I'm Ben Godfrey.
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12: For this my son was dead and is alive again. Luke chapter 15, verse 24. The first thought that entered the bishop's mind was, this man is going to die in my office. The man was too thin, emaciated. Red boils disfigured his face and neck. Half his front teeth were missing. Can somebody help me? He asked. Tears flooded his eyes and fell freely to the floor. The man looked dirty and diseased, and Bishop Zabriskie of the Salt Lake Fourth Ward did not want to touch him. Repressing his instincts to recoil, he placed an arm around the man's shoulder and asked if he wanted to talk. He did not know that fall evening in 1996 that this man would eventually not only touch his life, but the lives of many in the ward. My name is Van Bailey, and I've destroyed my life, the man said between sobs. Never had the bishop seen anyone weep so freely and genuinely. As he spoke, the story of addiction to drugs, tobacco, and pornography unfolded. The man had grown up in Utah, married, and later had two children before his addictions ultimately unraveled the fabric of his life. Now, he lived between homeless shelters and squalid apartments. He was sick, possibly dying. As the interview drew to a close, the bishop suggested they pray. Van dropped immediately to his knees and poured out his soul to the Lord. During weekly ward welfare committee meeting, Bishop Zabriskie assigned leadership missionaries John and Ruth Whiteley to work one-on-one with Brother Bailey. Brother Whiteley told Van that he would help him on one condition, that Van promised to call him every day and report on his progress no matter how he had done during the day. Van agreed. After receiving a priesthood blessing, Van noticed the sores on his skin began to disappear. Receiving food orders from the storehouse improved his diet. One family offered a suit so Van would not feel out of place at church. Through the Lord's storehouse, a dentist was found who volunteered to pull Van's remaining teeth. Another donated his time in making a denture. The denture helped Van to come out of his shell. His smile became infectious, and he began attending sacrament meetings and church activities regularly. And every day, Van faithfully called Brother Whiteley or left a message on his answering machine. "I love you, Sister Ruth and Brother John," he always said. Van loved Sundays and looked forward to attending meetings. Slowly, he began to overcome his addictions. He began to work regularly as a roofer, and with the help of Brother Whiteley, he set up a budget and expense sheet. Soon, he was paying tithing, holding family home evening with his roommate, going home teaching, and blessing the sacrament in church. He looked forward to one day entering the temple. In response to a challenge by Bishop Zabriskie that every member read the Book of Mormon during the year, Van carried his book in his backpack and read it on breaks and in the evening. He reached his goal and finished reading the Book of Mormon long before the year was out. To help keep his thoughts pure, he began carrying photocopied pages of hymns and sang to himself as he worked. When Van expressed concern that he wasn't worthy of the help and compassion he had received from the church, Brother Whiteley explained the principle of fast offerings and how these funds were set aside to aid those in need. After that, Van began paying fast offerings. He wanted to help those less fortunate than himself. On September 19, 1997, Brother Bailey left a message on the Whiteley's answering machine. He was sorry it was raining because he had hoped to work on the Whiteley's roof that evening. "I love you, Sister Ruth and Brother John," he left his customary message. "I appreciate all you do." 2 days later, the Whiteleys received the news that Brother Van Bailey, his body tired and spent, had died. When the bishop returned to the small apartment to help collect Van's things, he noticed the pornographic pictures had been replaced with strips of paper with words such as obedience, prayer, and repentance written on them. Pictures of the Savior and covers of the Ensign magazine decorated the walls. An old scout shirt hung reverently on a hanger near the fireplace. When I look up, I want to remind myself of worthwhile things, Van had said. A couple of days later, Bishop Zabriskie received an envelope in the mail. It was a tithing envelope from Brother Bailey, one he had mailed the day he died. It had been 1 year since he had first walked into Bishop Zabriskie's office and asked for help. During that year, thanks to compassionate and understanding brothers and sisters in the gospel, and thanks to an effective and functioning ward welfare committee, Van Bailey discovered peace and happiness for the first time in his life.
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15: 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As a member of The Church of Jesus Christ of Latter-day Saints, you have the opportunity to teach the gospel. As a parent, son, daughter, sister, brother, or neighbor, you have the opportunity to teach.
16: We welcome you to Teaching No Greater Call, brought to you by The Church of Jesus Christ of Latter-day Saints. I am Matthew O. Richardson, second counselor in the Sunday School General Presidency, and today I am joined by two guests, Erica Brown and Brian Hansbrow. We welcome both of you, and we're grateful that you could be with us today.
17: Thank you.
10: Thank you.
16: Today we'll be talking about some of the segments or chapters from Teaching No Greater Call, dealing with effective methods of teaching. We'll be referring to some of those things that are taught in chapters 25, 26, and 27, and I'm actually very excited about this. I think that this will be a great benefit to those who love to learn and those who love to teach. And I am joined, as mentioned, with two individuals that I think are fantastic individuals, disciples of the church, but also fabulous teachers. And I'm actually excited to learn from you and what you can share with us to be able to help me and others to learn and teach better.
17: Well, thank you. It's a fun topic.
16: Great. You know, one of the things I like to start off with is something that's been on my mind the last few days thinking about this is the title of this resource guide, Teaching No Greater Call. It actually is something that I think is very important to frame right off the bat. And so here's what I'm thinking is, what does that mean to both of you? Just when you hear Teaching No Greater Call, how does that impact you? I thought this would be a good way to start off of when you hear Teaching No Greater Call. Brian, what do you think of when that comes across like that?
18: Primarily, I think about the Savior as a teacher, and I think about what he did as a teacher, and that was something that he came to do, to teach us all how to live and how to find happiness and how to prepare ourselves to be back in the presence of our Father. And so I think about the Savior as the greatest teacher, and how can I follow in that example of teaching that he set? And, you know, sometimes when you hear no greater call, it sounds like, wow, that's really important and really big and
16: scary.
18: Yes.
16: No great, no scarier call.
18: Exactly. But I think, too, that we are all teachers in many ways in our lives, and it's something that many of us do naturally without feeling overwhelmed by it. And we ought to recognize that really what that's saying is you're always a teacher, and in the gospel we have many opportunities to teach, not just in formal settings.
16: Good.
18: But informally too. And so don't be overwhelmed by it, but be grateful for the chance that we all have to teach and learn from each other.
16: Yeah, nicely said. As a matter of fact, I think a point that you bring out is very important. And we talk about this, or any time we talk about learning and teaching, is we are all teachers. So we're not just talking about the calling of receiving a teacher. So some might say, well, it's time to change this channel because I don't have a calling of teaching right now. But actually, we are all teachers. Parenting is teaching, really, when it comes down to it. Being a good neighbor is actually learning and teaching. Every aspect is involving these principles of teaching. And so actually, this is pertinent to every single one of us if we're going to be around other humans, which we hopefully are
18: yes.
16: around. So this is really good. And I hope that it's not scary. It can be a little bit nerve-wracking in some cases. Mostly, I found when I talk to individuals, simply because they want to do well. They want to do what they're supposed to do. And so I hope that that comes across, is that this is a great opportunity and there is no greater opportunity. Erica?
17: My only thought was just, as we learned in conference, that we need to follow the pattern of the Spirit in teaching, that there's no greater call than to be close enough to the Spirit that you can follow that Spirit, whether it's as a parent, whether it's as a formal called teacher, or teaching your neighbors, or living by example. That call to be a good follower of Christ and close to the Spirit is so important.
16: Yeah, critical, almost essential in that situation. In the opening chapters of Teaching No Greater Call, there's a statement here by President David O. McKay that says, "No greater responsibility can rest upon any man or woman than to be a teacher of God's children.

0: Does that make sense?
1: Absolutely.
0: Okay. I don't know if that came across weird, or if we look at this in a sense of, wait a second, this is something we just don't do on a whim, but we think, we prepare, and we present the best we can.
1: Absolutely.
2: Yeah, and I think that preparation isn't just lesson preparation, but preparation to live and receive that spiritual guidance.
0: That's good.
2: You're always preparing.
0: That's really good. As a matter of fact, I love the word, it's something that we live. This is a living part of us and should be. It's a natural part. It's a genuine part. You know, Brian, you brought up about the Savior being such a master teacher. I think the thing that was so wonderful about reading how the Savior taught was not just studying his methods, nor just simply the content. It was the way that he lived, the content, and the way that he taught. It was so real and so genuine. It's just masterfully done.
1: Yeah, he became the lesson.
0: Yeah, he was the lesson. Yeah. So with this in mind, let's take a look at what's happening with this opportunity to teach effectively. And really, it's to promote effective learning. I think we need to keep that in mind, is when we use the opportunity to teach, we're really trying to find opportunities for others, including ourselves, to learn in that process. So here we come to talking about teaching with variety. The resource guide actually starts off with talking about preparing meals. And I thought, this is actually a pretty good metaphor, is who would like to go through and eat the exact same course, the same food, every single meal? Now, my wife is a really good cook, but at the same token, I'm grateful that she is really good at cooking a lot of different things. And so what are your thoughts on that? When we use that type of a metaphor for using variety in teaching, what comes to mind for you and in your experiences? You're both experienced teachers. You're both experienced in living the gospel. So what pops out in your mind when you think of that concept of variety in the way that we teach?
2: One thought I had is that use the example of potatoes and that there are several ways to cook potatoes.
0: Oh, that's good.
2: But it's still a potato. And so maybe you're adding a spice, or maybe you're preparing it differently. And variety in teaching, I think, is the same way. It doesn't have to be a huge change. You're not completely changing what you're teaching. You're just doing different ways or adding a little spice here or there to make it something that's just a little bit different and exciting to the taste, or, you know, to the learner.
0: Okay, good.
1: Yeah, I had a similar thought to Erica. You know, when we consider that most lessons are going to have, there's going to be some core activities, learning activities that are going to take place, learning experiences that are going to take place there. But even those core learning experiences, such as reading scripture, you can do that in a variety of ways. And even the things that are the most common elements of teaching can be done differently to engage and invite more people to participate.
0: Okay, good. I like this. Is when we look at, we're inviting experiences to take place. I like what you said, is there things that happen, or at least there are things that should happen. And I think that this is coming back to President McKay, is the responsibility to guide and direct those. I think they do lie with the teacher, to guide and direct those opportunities. And then the learner is invited in, and then it starts to guide, and it becomes a wonderful experience where learner and teacher are in this together. Did that make sense?
1: Absolutely.
2: Definitely.
0: And so the question is how do we do this in a way that is appropriate according to gospel principles, according to those practices that will bring about good learning? And I think we're going to spend some time in talking about some of those ideas. But once again, I love what you're saying, is the variety. We can take simple principles and we can use them in effective ways that enhance learning.
1: Absolutely.
0: With that in mind, then, when we start to look at this, is I think it's important to stress right off the bat that when we talk about using a variety, it's not eclipsing the old and trying to find or create something new, but it's finding whatever that means is to the learning end.
2: Right.
1: You know, and for me, Brother Richardson, when I think about what am I going to do? It's really, the end is, what are they going to do?
0: Good.
1: And what I'm really trying to get at is, how will they be engaged in that learning experience? And how can they contribute? And I might choose, you know, whatever the method is, it's really about, what can I do to get them started into the learning experience? Because if it's just me delivering, and all I'm thinking about is what am I going to do, then I think it really becomes something that just doesn't engage a class member.
0: Good. And I like that word, engaging. It's something that can be very natural, and it's a process that can be helpful. Maybe this is one thing...

0: also to consider as we're thinking about this is using a variety isn't necessarily a game to see how many different methods you can use as far as that goes, but we do need to use a variety, at least I'm thinking right off the bat, because we have a variety of learners. And so if we're constantly using one method and it may be very effective for one individual within the class, what do you do when you're teaching a class of 14 or 25? There's going to be a variety of learning styles, learning experiences, and in some cases that variety is very centered or should be centered upon meeting, like you were saying, meeting the needs of those in our classes, those in our families, those in our communities.
1: Yeah, and I think about that as a parent too. For example, when I have all of my children together.
0: You mean they're not all exactly the same?
1: They're not all exactly the same. And they're different ages too. So you've got this broad range of what they are wanting to do and how they're engaged. And it's so natural because your motivation is the purest of motivations. It's love. And it's a desire to bless those children that you're teaching. And that's what encourages you to think about, how am I going to get this child involved? Or what are we going to do to help this child learn this? And you know, just sit back and watch your spouse do this sometime, and you'll recognize that you're not thinking about methods. You're thinking about the individual on the other end of that method, and what are you going to do to help them understand this? And then the methods come naturally. They just flow.
0: Yeah, that's excellent.
2: I think that's one thing to keep in mind, is that it is towards the student. You know, I've seen in my classroom different levels of gospel knowledge. And so to teach a principle that makes sense to the new convert to the church, as well as somebody who's grown up in the church and understands the scriptures very well, and one who struggles with scriptural language, you have to learn different varieties that will work for both, or so one can support the other, or, you know, different things will help learning in the classroom, whether it's, you know, a different method or working together. I guess that's another method, but variety will help with understanding, which is what chapter 25 says. It can make it clearer, interesting, memorable to help them understand gospel principles better.
0: Good point. And as a matter of fact, it says it can do that. And yet, if we are not tying that in with the learner specific, you can use a very good and appropriate method, but if it doesn't connect well with those of whom we are teaching, or like you were saying, the levels of understanding or maturity or circumstance, culture, situation, as good as that method is, if it's not connecting with the learner, it really does no good. It really is not enhancing the learning. So I like this, is we're going to have to know our audience. We're going to have to know those we're with. We need to know our children, like you're saying, is somewhere we need to discover, actually, they're not all the same type of learners. They have the same genetic pool, but maybe they're very different. We need to know them well enough, right?
1: Right. Absolutely.
2: I remember once I was teaching a primary class, 5-year-olds, and I was using the example of a tape recorder. They had no idea what a tape recorder was. And so if they can't relate to the method you're using, it just falls. You can't do it.
0: Good point. So when we look at this variety, is we keep in our mind is, and we've heard this phrase a lot lately. We've heard it at General Conference and other types of experiences with prophets, seers, and revelators talking about it, where they say, we teach people, or we teach students, not lessons. And I hope that never becomes cliche, because the mindset comes, the first thing we think of is not preparing a lesson, but going forth and saying, Brian, you were bringing this up, is how do we help individuals? How do we help Brad? How do we help Lauren? How do we help Megan? How do we help Tyler learn? And then we start to approach that and say, what is it that they should be learning and how can we help them? And then comes the variety experience, because I might have 3 different learners with 3 different sets in there. And how do I do that? Now, let me ask you this. In your experience, is it possible to be able to be effective in teaching and learning even though you have a variety in your class? Can that be done?
1: Without a doubt.
0: How do we do that? How do you approach that in your mindset of preparing and thinking about this?
1: Again, if you always start with the individual in mind, thinking about their needs, thinking about the way that they learn and what you know about them, and then you're thinking about the message that you're trying to get across, and then you're saying, okay, now, there's an important element of learning, and that is that they participate, that they are active learners. Because as they exercise their agency, as we've been taught, it authorizes the Holy Ghost to then teach them and testify to them. I want them to participate, not because I want them to think that I'm a great teacher or to have fun per se, but because I want them to feel the Holy Ghost. And so I have to think, here's an individual, here is a message. Now, how can I get them, how can I make this relevant to them and encourage them to engage and participate.
0: What is the spectrum of participation? When you say, my goal is to help to have learners participate or to engage, I don't know if my question is making sense, but what is the range of participation?
1: Absolutely.
0: Where is that? Where is that range?
2: I think often we think of participation as talking, which I don't think it necessarily is. Somebody can participate by pondering a question.
0: Okay.
2: Someone can participate by listening to a story. I don't think it necessarily has to be talking as part of participation, but being engaged in the learning process, I think, is opening your heart to the spirit, the true teacher.
0: Now, this is interesting. We have one side here, what you brought up, is you got pondering, okay, so a very inward experience.
2: Mm-hmm.
0: And then the other side, you might have something that's an activity where they're moving around physically or something like that, right?
1: Absolutely.
0: So, and everything in between.
1: Everything in between. And this might be a little technical, but what are they doing to process things? And pondering is a way that I might encourage or invite them. So as I ask a question, I might say something like, I want you to think about the answer to this question. Before anyone answers, I want to give everyone a chance to think about it on their own, because that allows them to process.
0: Good.
1: And can make their own connections, which is an important part of engaging them. And then some will be willing to now participate at a different level, which would be to actually verbalize.
0: Right.
1: Which even then, you can, if they don't want to verbalize something, you can have them write their thoughts. But I think there is, while verbalizing isn't the only way to participate, certainly there's something good that happens when people can verbalize the gospel and share their feelings with
0: someone
1: else.
0: That this is a good thing to think about as we prepare to help others learn and to teach those principles, is there is a broad range, and keep this in mind. And I think it's necessary. That's the first step, is there is a broad range here. And so if I'm not doing it one way, that doesn't mean that I'm failing. The question is the way, or ways, probably more appropriately to say, ways that we're doing this, is it helping individuals to meet the experience of which they should be doing personally, to have them? Like, sometimes you got to admit, one of the greatest engagement and participation in learning and teaching actually happens outside of the event where you're together. It's where all of a sudden someone goes on their knees for their time, and they ask the question, and it's driven by the inward agency. Or when they go out and they stand up and they do what they're supposed to. And sadly, perhaps, this is where often the teachers never get to see that, but that's the moment of gold when it comes down. So we have that on part of the continuum, but that doesn't discount everything that's leading up into that process in using that opportunity.
1: Yeah, and you know, I think part of what leads up to that process to get them to go on their own to do something is, there are times in that class where they hear what a peer is experiencing.
0: Yeah, good.
1: And they say, wow, if that's happening to this person, it can happen to me too. And that, to me, is where this participation can really bless the lives of everybody, even those who aren't necessarily speaking.
0: You know, this is a good point. As a matter of fact, we need to keep in mind that learning is actually a community experience. And if you look scripturally and you look at some of these sacred moments, there is a sense of community. And that community does range in size. I think of the prophet Joseph in the sacred grove. That was a community learning experience, actually, and it was really a wonderful thing. And so when we see the opportunity to invite in and have others participate and see the different points of view, we're not simply looking to see, we need different points. Does anybody have a different point? Does anybody not believe here so we can make sure that we have all the points covered? But to be able to have the community experience, the spirit can really bring in to a group, so individuals can learn very personally. I know I can testify to that, where I have had sacred learning moments where individuals have been sharing different things, and the Spirit has brought in, because of the spirit of community, wonderful learning methods and wonderful learning experiences.
2: Yeah, I agree. And I think, too, as looking at individuals, each individual has a different way of learning that the Spirit understands. And so as a community with the Spirit there, the Spirit can touch each one. And that different communication with the Spirit, I think, adds to that learning experience as a whole.
0: Thank goodness for the Spirit. Thank goodness for the Spirit, because it connects in wonderful ways. That does not, however, lessen our responsibility to use methods that are appropriate to the spirit, appropriate to the content, and appropriate to the learner and the context of the situation. I think sometimes, well, I'm just going to teach by the spirit. The teacher or the spirit will tell me how to do this and when to do it, and no preparation, no thought whatsoever. That, in my opinion, is not really teaching by the Spirit. That is a whole different experience there. As a matter of fact, I like this. There's some great guidelines in chapter 25. For example, it says, when you're using a variety of methods in teaching, it says, have a definite purpose for using a method. So in other words, we don't just throw a method out, because method isn't the end.
1: No, that's not.
0: We have a purpose for using that method. In other words, thought has gone on, and this might sound overly simplistic. Here is what I perceive the end to be. Here is who is involved in my community of learning. Now, how can I help us to get there? And that's where methods start to formulate. Rather than saying, I saw this really cool thing. I'm going to try this one. I don't know how in the world it's supposed to work. I don't know what it's supposed to do. But it's cool.
1: You know, that seems to be, I don't know if this analogy works perfectly, but I think about the law of Moses as an outward ordinance kind of a thing, you know, the outward expression that then would hopefully teach the inward behavior or the inward attitudes, right? So I've got behaviors, outward behaviors influencing inward attitudes. The Savior comes along and says, let's reverse that. Let me teach you the inward and then have that influence your outward. And sometimes we have teachers that focus on the outward first, and then if it gets to the inward, eventually, that's great, but they're thinking too much about what will they do as a teacher rather than what do I want to have happen and
0: right.
1: how can I arrive at that?
0: Good. Another part that's a suggestion here that I really resonate with, where it says select methods that are appropriate and that are effective. And I think that this ties back in. If you have the purpose in mind of what you're going to do, this is going to be effective in that. But there is an element here in gospel teaching that we do need to consider, is to ensure that it is also appropriate.
2: Yeah. Later on in the manual here, Elder Packer gives a story of he and his wife at a zone conference where they brought out a beautiful cake. And he said, you know, elders, would you like a piece of cake? And there was an eager elder who should come up. And he, Elder Packer, put his hand in the cake, took a clump of cake and threw it at this elder. And, you know, disgusted the rest of the missionaries. And then he took a slice of the cake and put it on a beautiful crystal plate and handed it to another elder. And he said, it's the same cake, it's the same nourishment, yet the delivery method, one is appropriate and one is not. And I think that's important when you're looking at these things, is you're not going to do something very, you won't play a game in discussing the atonement. You know, you need to think of the method that's appropriate for what you're discussing.
0: Good. And I think that that's an important part to consider as a teacher, is to prayerfully consider what would be appropriate in a setting. And also, help me on this one, I think according to our audience as well, to the learners, what may be appropriate in one setting, hopefully it'll always be appropriate to the content, as you mentioned, Erica. That was really a good point. But also what may be appropriate in one setting might bore another setting to tears. So it's, wait a second, we need to be appropriate in many different avenues.
1: Yeah, anyone who's taught in primary recognizes that. So they've got to be pretty creative in thinking about how to engage those children and make it interesting and inviting to them.
0: So do you think that the principles and the methods to teach primary and teach adults, like let's say in gospel doctrine, or even young women or Aaronic priesthood, do you think that it's impossible to use similar principles across the board?
1: I think the principles are very similar. I think maybe the manifestation of those principles might be a little different at times. But even then, I've thought a lot about this, and I don't know how the two of you have experienced this, but my experience has been that I can, almost any method, if you will, that I use with youth, I could use with adults, and it will work really well.
2: In fact, great.
1: Adults sometimes feel neglected, I think, you know, because it's a lot of times it is just stand and discuss and read and discuss and read and discuss.
0: And little on the discussion, or the discussion is so mono participation is just scary.
1: Yeah, or it's monopolized by a few individuals in the class, and everyone just kind of lets them go and they don't participate as much. So I think in my experience in teaching adults, I've actually tried to bring in some of the same methods that I've used in teaching youth so that they participate and they have that experience where they're engaged.
0: You know, I'm actually glad that you have brought this up, and I think this is an important principle, because some people say, oh, you know, you're a youth teacher. You connect well with the youth. And there's an underlying sentiment there for some individuals, meaning, but you don't connect very well with adults. You can't teach adults. Now, I don't necessarily agree with that. I like what you're saying is actually, if you teach well, regardless, you can find ways, and it may take preparation and thought to make sure that you, I like the way you did that. You spin's not the right word, but you use appropriate, the same method in a way that connects better with maybe a different age group. Well, you said this, Erica, is it's kind of like you got the potatoes, but you might have somebody who has a palate here for a little spicier, and over here, we're going to do fries, you know, kind of a thing. Same content, same kind of an experience, but the way that we might present it just appropriately done.
2: Right. Can I give a little example?
0: Please.
2: Is that okay?
0: Oh, yeah.
2: One of the things
0: it depends on what the example is. No, that's fine.
2: One of the things in teaching with children that they suggest, they said in the manual here, page 109, because children have an abundance of energy, plan ways to allow them to move or to see, hear, smell, or touch something as part of each lesson. Now, I don't know if in my gospel doctrine class at church, if the teacher passed something around for us to smell, that would be something that the adults would love. But if the teacher called on us to bring a sort of smell to our memory, or, you know, ponder on times when these smells brought, you know, different feelings to your mind or something, where I'm not smelling something actively in class,
0: sure,
2: but you can still use that same idea in a different way.
0: Good. This is really important, and it's very enlightening for some that are like, this is too much, I can't do, I don't even know one method of teaching, etc. Actually, a lot of these are very natural manifestations, but as we think about them, in my experience, it's amazing of how many things start to flood in. But once again, for me, it's here's where I'm trying to get to, or hopefully we'll experience. Here's who we're in our community. How are we going to get there? And then the Spirit, I believe, the Spirit really starts to help direct in ways that are meaningful, that are appropriate for all different types of experiences. I actually think teaching different age groups keeps you honest as a teacher. It helps you really approach the experience of learning and teaching, not just presenting. Just presenting something, because I think we get comfortable in presenting something, standing at the pulpit and going through announcements, doing whatever it is that we do. But learning and teaching is, it keeps you honest.
2: It's definitely a different experience than just presenting. I think the learner's role too is so important here, that they are actively, as we said before, participating. It keeps you on your game. You know, it keeps you on your toes, knowing what to do and to follow the Spirit there. Sometimes, as you prepare with variety in your lessons, you don't use any of the things that maybe you had in mind because you're led a different way by the learners. And I think that's okay.
0: Yeah, and it's exhilarating and frustrating sometimes at the same time. You know, it's
2: true.
0: Like, oh, this was so good. I wanted to use it. But then the exhilaration comes where you're going where you need to go. I love that. That's really good. That's good.
1: You know, I'm teaching right now. I'm teaching a Steak Institute class in my steak. And I found that as I still prepare the same way I would prepare any lesson, I sit down with my scriptures and I write things out or type. But I come up with my lesson outline, and then I feel confident. I rarely use that lesson outline during the teaching experience, and it never goes the way that I had planned as I typed it. But it's always much better than I thought it would be too, because I allow those learners begin to express and help guide a discussion. It's a wonderful experience. And I learn a ton of stuff too. And I always tell them, I love being here because I am learning with you. And I think that that's a great experience as a teacher. If you allow those class members to participate, you are always edified.
0: I agree. Another aspect that's brought up in chapter 26 is when considering different methods, it mentions here is, will the method edify and strengthen those that I teach? I think that this is a great question to think about. We've mentioned the appropriateness, if it's something that's appropriate and effective. But the word edify just leaps off the page for me. And I think about this in the context of, does this method edify? Now, a lot of times I'll ask, what is it, when I'm with other individuals, I'll say, what does edify mean? And I usually get answers like, it makes me feel good, I feel warm, I feel productive. And I don't want to get too technical here, but the word edify actually comes from the Latin, which actually means to build. It's the same root word as edifice. So like if you look at a church building or an edifice, it's something that was constructed. Now, with that in mind, I think this is a neat thing to think about when we're trying to say, let's use a lot of different types of methods in our learning and teaching. But I like the prompting here is, does this method that I'm considering, does it build? And that might be taken in a couple of different ways. Does it build the individuals? Does it build our faith? And here's another thought. I've been wrestling with this a little bit is, does it build upon other things that are being taught? So we can't teach everything all at once, as much as we would like to, but we have components or ways to teach. Does this build and fit nicely with other experiences, like line upon line? So how does this fit with other lines? Did that make sense in a way? It's, does this method edify or allow it to build upon other methods, build upon the content, and build upon the faith?
2: Definitely. I think as if you are a consistent teacher, you get to work with them week after week or day after day.
0: Good.
2: As you build upon that, I think that's a great question to ask. You know, is this building upon what we've covered so far, what they've learned so far? Is this building upon their foundation of testimony that they have, and is this increasing it? I like that question.
0: That's really good.
1: So when I think about what they've already experienced, I think of two different things. First, what have they, like Erica just mentioned, what have they learned in our class? And it's interesting to me that very rarely do we when we teach something at church, oftentimes we never come back to that. The next week we're on to the next chapter,
0: right,
1: and the next topic, and very rarely do we go back and say, let's talk about what we talked about a week ago or 2 weeks ago or a month ago. And I've always thought that that was pretty interesting. And that's certainly something that I think we could benefit from as learners. I think learners would benefit from going back to something. As teachers, we can give them the opportunity to share how they've used that or
0: nicely
1: what
0: said.
1: That's meant to them as they've learned that or how they've seen that now in their own lives. But then there's the what are they learning in other places and outside of that group? What are they learning in seminary or what are they learning in their families and how are they developing their testimonies and how are they having experiences with living the gospel, then building upon those as a teacher as well. And you've got to have a class that has learned to be open and learned to share and willing to express those things. But once they get that way, boy, it enhances every other thing that you do.
0: And it is really no greater opportunity. When
1: Absolutely.
0: You start to experience those type of settings, there is really no greater call. There is really no greater calling. And I mean that not in the context of no greater job. It's almost like a calling. It's your life calling. It's your living calling. And there is really nothing greater.
1: Well, and how do we do that as parents too? You know, you hear a lot of parents say, well, we talk about what they're learning at church and we talk about what they're learning in Mutual or what they learned at the youth conference. And we, as parents, we want to hear, what are you learning, and now how can I reinforce that, and how can I build on that? Because I'm really in charge of your learning as a parent, so how can I really build?
0: Right. Well, this has been very helpful for me personally to learn from you and to hear different ideas, a variety of ideas, about the principles of using a variety of methods in our learning and our teaching. Sadly, our time is spent. We could talk principally about this at great lengths, which, by the way, I highly encourage individuals to talk about things like this. That's where I believe a lot of good things start to happen, for the Spirit starts to take that and allow it to grow and nourish and strengthen it. I think what we'll do is, in our next session together, we will talk specifically about practices, how we employ these principles that we've spoken about here and give it some texture. We've set a context. Now let's talk about the texture of how we can use a variety of methods in our learning and teaching, especially within this gospel teaching, for it is a great experience. You have been listening to Teaching No Greater Call, brought to you by The Church of Jesus Christ of Latter-day Saints. We invite you to join us again as we talk about principles to assist us in learning and teaching those things of the gospel.
3: An uplifting influence for good. 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
4: Welcome to We Will Stand from the Church of Jesus Christ of Latter-day Saints.
5: We must strive to educate our minds, develop our talents, and learn skills that will help us become more like Heavenly Father. It's all part of His great plan. We came to earth in order to learn. Today we will discuss the benefits of gaining an education and how it will not only affect us, but also our future families.
6: My name's Sister Diane Robison, and I'm on the Young Women General Board, and I've been given the opportunity to spend a little bit of time with some young women talking about the standard of education from For the Strength of Youth. And this is an exciting opportunity for all of us. I think you're going to enjoy some of the things that these young women have to share because they have a variety of experiences with learning. And we all have a strong passion about learning, both spiritual learning of the gospel and learning in school. So we're going to take a minute and ask each of these young women that are here to introduce themselves and maybe tell just a little bit about their background in learning. So we're going to start with Whitney.
7: Right. Hi, I'm Whitney Hall. I'm 16 years old, and I currently live in Harriman, Utah. I actually just moved back from Beijing, China. I lived there for just a little over 4 years, almost five, and I went to an international school. So the adjustment was a little difficult, but I'm excited to be here in Utah.
6: Thank you, Whitney. We're so excited to hear a little bit about your experiences in China. That'll be wonderful. Next, we have Jacqueline.
8: Hi, my name is Jacqueline, and I live in Provo, Utah. I lived in Finland for about 10 months a year ago, and I went to a high school there, and it was really interesting and fun.
6: You're going to love hearing from these two young women. Now we have Melina McKenna, who happen to be twins, and they're going to represent the typical Utah education experience, and we're so glad to have them. So tell us a little bit about yourselves.
9: Hi, I'm Malin Martin, and I've grown up in Provo, Utah my whole life. So I basically go to school with a whole bunch of kids of our faith, and so just went to elementary school and then middle school, and then now I'm going to be a sophomore at Timpview High School.
6: Thank you.
10: I'm McKenna Martin, and I'm Malin's twin. And I'm older by about 4 minutes. And pretty much the same thing that Malin said. We've lived in Provo our whole life, and we go to school with tons of other kids who share our same faith. And it's really neat having that.
6: We appreciate you being here. And it's going to be such a wonderful few moments we have talking about education. Maybe we can start out by asking you what one of your favorite learning experiences is. And a little bit about it and why it's your favorite.
7: Whitney. I'll start. In my ninth grade year, I started seminary, and I had a really close friend teach me and three other kids early morning seminary. I was thinking about a lesson that she taught, and she told us each to bring in an item that we really loved. And I can't remember what I brought in, but I remember setting the items down on the table, and then she gave us a strainer. And then she handed out the strainer, and we had to put our items in the strainer. And then she got this big bucket of water and put a bucket underneath the strainer. And then she said, "Who wants to go to heaven?" And I was like, "Well, I do." And then so she dumped the water over, she put our items in the strainer, and then she dumped the water over the items. And then she said, "There is your spirit. It just went into heaven and it fell down into the bucket." And she used that as an example that our items have to stay here on earth, but we get to take our knowledge back with us. So I think I got out of that. Why not learn as much as I can while I'm here?
6: I love that. So you want to learn all you can because that's one of the things you can take with you. That's a wonderful learning experience. Great teacher. Did you enjoy seminary in China?
7: Yes, it was kind of difficult. We met twice a week it was 6:30 in the morning, and then we started school at 8. And so it's just like early morning seminary here. Mm-hmm. But it was just a couple of us. I was lucky enough to just walk across the street to my neighbor's house. I had my very close friend. He had to travel an hour and a half to get to seminary every day.
6: Wow. So amazing.
7: Yeah.
6: Who else has a learning experience they'd like to talk about?
9: I do.
6: This is McKenna.
9: Yes. In junior high, we had, Malin and I, we had a math teacher, and she was just amazing, and she taught the material in a way that we just got it instantly and understood it. And then the next year, we had another teacher who was the exact opposite.
10: And so we were just so grateful for the good teacher that we had the year before to prepare us for the next year. Because of what she did, it helped us be able to work well with the teacher and try to learn the things that maybe she did not explain as well on our own. Mm-hmm. And so I was just grateful for her because we got to learn the material and the steps that she told us to go through and taught us, it worked, and we were able to have a good math class that year. So,
11: I wonder what it is that makes a teacher good.
10: Mm-hmm.
11: What do you think?
10: I think just being able to interact with the kids and just being able to know them and to be able to teach them in a way that they'll understand. And mm-hmm. for us, when we first had her, we were still kind of confused on what's the best way to work with her. And the teacher that wasn't that great, we had to go in after school every day and just try to talk and work through problems. Mm-hmm. And so it just depends on how they address the kids and if they have activities to incorporate with mm-hmm. what they're teaching. Yeah. And things like that.
11: I wonder how that applies to learning in the church.
10: Mm-hmm.
11: What do you think?
10: I think that if you want to learn something, you have to put forth the effort. So that's what we had to do mm-hmm. with math. So with the church, if you are dying to know something, you have to put forth the effort and look through your scriptures and pray, just like Joseph Smith did when he wanted to find out what church was yeah. true. So.
11: Thank you. Other thoughts?
9: I'll go now.
11: Milan.
9: So I used to not like reading at all. I never wanted to just go sit down and read. So I had a teacher a few years ago who really opened up the world of reading to me. And it was a great experience because now in school, I don't mind reading the books that we're asked to read, and I actually find them enjoyable, and I actually enjoy wanting to read them. Unlike when I was little, I did not want to read at all. And so it's her example to me has helped me do so much better in reading and actually finding books that are appealing to me. So I actually enjoy reading them, so I'm very, very grateful for her example that she set to me.
11: What do you two think about what Milena and Ken are saying?
8: Well, I agree a lot with what the both of them said, because both of their examples kind of had to do with understanding concepts that were hard to understand before, like having a teacher that really makes something really clear to you, and that is like one of my, like, not, I don't have a specific learning experience, I guess, but just in general, I love that feeling of enlightenment, almost, like when you finally like, just get it. It just feels so good, and you finally understand it, and I love that feeling, and I love the feeling of being able to enjoy things that you never thought you'd enjoy before. Like, I took a metals class, and I didn't particularly think anything of it at the time, but now I'm really interested in that, and I really love it, and I just love that feeling of being able to discover new things that you like, and understand things that you never thought you'd understand before, and being able to like relate it to the world around you. And
11: so you took a metals class in high school. Most of us don't know what a metals class is. But would you tell us a little bit about what happened because of that class you took?
8: Yeah, for sure. So in freshman year, I just took a basic metals class, and we learned just really basic technologies. And then I took a vocational metals class this past year after I came back from Finland, and in it, we learned like much more serious welding technologies. And then we had a career day, and this guy came from a technical college, and he was just talking about different welding things. And he mentioned actually in passing underwater welding. And I decided that that would be a really cool thing to have a career in. So I decided to become an underwater welder, and that's kind of my goal now. So that was actually really good, because before that I was thinking of becoming a veterinarian, but the more I thought about that, the less realistic it became. So it was just good, because that kind of taking that welding class kind of opened up a new door for me that will probably open up a lot of new opportunities, and I'm excited for it.
11: Love that you're open and you're excited about learning many different things, and then the door's open. And we've just heard from a future underwater welder, which is something wonderful. So here in Utah, it's summer break from school. Are we taking a little break from learning right now? Or what sort of ways do you think about learning outside of school? And how do you learn outside of school?
7: I think that this is a great time to think about EFY, Youth Conference, Girls Camp, all of these wonderful things that we have to look forward to. I remember when we came back from China, we came here for summer, and I would always go to either my cousin's girls camp or my old work girls camp, and it was just something really fun for me, and the learning doesn't stop, especially at EFY. You learn more about the gospel. That's where I really gained my testimony and learned more about myself and more about what Heavenly Father does for us.
11: So gathering together as youth in various ways to learn more in the summer. I love that. Jacqueline, you're going to say something.
8: I also think that because the thing that we're talking about right now is more than learning, it's knowledge. And I think that that's kind of a lifestyle that encompasses everything because, I mean, we're not always going to be in a structured school. You know, we're going to just go out into life. And I think it's important to have a life for secular learning. It's important to have just like kind of a lifelong curiosity about everything and just wanting to learn about everything and being comfortable reading and learning and asking people how things work and things like that. So, I mean, learning is never done. And so knowledge will never end because if we always just have that curiosity and that thirst to learn, and I think that's important to have in life.
11: I like what you said about learning is never done. How would you relate that to the gospel?
8: Well, it relates to the gospel because we can always learn more about God and we're instructed to become perfect like God is. And obviously, as human beings, we can't ever do that right now on this earth, but we can always strive to become just a little bit closer, you know, just as close as we can. And like Whitney was saying, knowledge is one of the only things that we're able to take with us after we die. And after we die, even then, we will always just continue to keep on getting better. I mean, the gospel is about progression more than anything else. It's about becoming the best that we can be. And so I think that incorporates the gospel because learning in the gospel is never, ever done. And becoming better in the gospel is never, ever done.
11: Other thoughts?
10: Well, I know a lot of kids our age who sign up for classes online to do during the summer, so they're still gaining knowledge about new things. And also just reading your scriptures every day and working on personal progress and reading the For Strength of Youth pamphlet, it can increase your knowledge about the gospel every day. And so your testimony will become stronger and that your example will bless other people's lives. And you can just gain a better knowledge of why we're here and what we can do to become more like thee.
11: Thank you. Can any of you share one of your favorite learning experiences from personal progress?
12: Well, one time for my knowledge project, our parents went out of town over the weekend. So Malin and I, we have a 3-year-old sister. There's a big 12-year gap in our family. But we went up to our grandparents' house and we were babysitting her and we just became mom, I guess. We had to do everything from changing diapers, feeding her, giving her naps, and so that was really fun experience for us, but it was also hard too because you didn't get a break. It just gave us a taste of what being a mom is really like and how you're always busy and making sure everything's okay. But it was really fun and it was good for us.
10: Yeah, it was really fun, especially because you get just a little piece of what your mom does every single day. And because we had to make sure that she wasn't putting things in her mouth that she couldn't and that she wasn't crawling upstairs because when we did this project, she wasn't old enough to go up and downstairs yet. And so it taught us to really be aware of our surroundings and to make sure that she was okay and safe and that she wasn't getting into trouble. And even though we had our grandparents there, it was basically just us watching her, and it was a really neat experience because it gave us a bit of what our future lives will be with our future families.
11: So that was a personal progress project as well as a service to your
10: mother. Yeah.
11: Speaking of being a mother, how will your education bless your future family, do you think?
7: In my old ward, we had women that had very high education. I learned from them that their example, their kids, when they went to school, they wanted to learn. They wanted that knowledge. My dad went to college and he taught me how important education is. And as a woman, I think that education is very important to us so that way we can teach our children. I remember reading Sister Cook's talk, and she talked about how we have healthier babies if we know more. We have a healthier family. We can do more when we never know what's going to happen in the future if we have to provide.
9: In our ward, we have a lot of single women, and it's so great that they were all able to have a good amount of education so they're able to have good jobs so they can support for their family. And so I think it's just really important to not take it for granted, that you should really gain as much as you can because you don't know what's going to happen in the future.
11: Sister Mary Cook's talk, the title is Seek Learning, You Have a Work to Do. And I think that's a great title. So how does learning relate to the work we have to do as women?
8: Taking an example from my mom, who is pretty highly educated. She has a doctorate in law, and she's had so many experiences with learning and with higher education, and she's able to give that knowledge and those and that perspective that we can't really get anywhere else. And I just love that, as like having a mother who's able to give that perspective, and I want to be able to do that for my own kids as well.
11: Say a little bit about your mother and how she is able to integrate the spiritual into everything.
8: She relates literally everything that I talk about to the spirit, and if she sees anything going on, she will somehow relate it to the Book of Mormon or somehow relate it to the Bible. And it's interesting because, like I said, she has a law degree and she's able to connect helping people with law. And because she's interested in social working, she connects that a lot with the gospel and how we need to help one another and how we always need to be there for one another.
11: Your mother seems to have done a really good job of integrating spiritual learning with more temporal, secular learning. How do you balance that, or how do you plan to balance that as you move forward in your education so that you make sure you're learning the things of the spirit, the things that are important for your eternal salvation, as well as the more practical things that will help you provide for your family or do the things that you need to do to be a great mother and be able to teach them?
9: Well, I want to really make it a habit of reading and pondering my scriptures more often and writing in my journal of spiritual experiences, and then also making sure paying tithing, because I know as I grow older and go into college, I'm going to be a poor college student. And so I know that as long as I pay tithing, I will get that blessing out of it. And so it's just comforting to know that if we follow the commandments, that our lives will be blessed, and so we'll be open to more opportunities.
11: Other thoughts?
8: I don't know the actual scriptural reference, but it says that everything testifies of God. And I think it's really important for us to see that in our learning, because some people, when they become more and more learned in secular things, like in chemistry or in maths or in, anything like that, then their faith in God tends to wither away and tends to disappear. And I saw this a lot in Europe while I was there. I mean, people just think that God is for those who are childish and those who don't, that God is almost like a crutch. But I think oppositely, as church members, we can look at it the opposite view. And like, my dad is a chemist, and he will see that there is order and there are patterns in all things, in absolutely everything. And the most disorganized nature, I mean, there's always a pattern. There's even in our human bodies, everything testifies of God, because everything has order and everything has beauty in it. And I think it's really important for us to see that, and so that we can kind of reconcile them and put them together.
7: I really like what Jacqueline said. I actually think that if we pray about what we want to learn about, and if we pray that we'll be able to find joy in learning, then it'll be easier and we'll be able to find that balance between the two things.
11: Any other thoughts?
12: I think a key thing is not to forget what you've learned at church and your standards and stuff, because really the gospel and life, they just fit together, and everything has a purpose. Always try to have the Spirit with you, because when you have the Spirit, the Holy Ghost will open things up and you'll be able to get a greater understanding of what you're trying to learn.
11: Keeping the standards and for the strength of youth, how would you relate that to your ability to learn?
9: Well, I think if you're following what God has commanded us to do, I think it'll be easier for you to reach your goals and to have the confidence that you need to be able to reach your dreams. I think as you follow the standards, more doors will open to you and you'll be able to gain a greater knowledge in both the gospel and in your future career.
11: So you see the standards as being a blessing in all kinds of learning.
9: Yeah.
11: Any other thoughts?
8: Well, kind of specifically this last year, after I came back from Finland, this last school year, I had I had my first boyfriend, and that was actually against, you know, the standards and strength of youth. And that distracted me so unbelievably much from schoolwork. I literally failed almost all my classes. Like, it was just so bad. And just like, and so if we, for example, for dating and for alcohol, I think, and drug use and things like that, if we don't do those things, if we keep our minds strong and if we keep our distractions minimal at periods of time that are really important for learning, for example, like right now, then we are able to focus on that instead of other distractions like boys or drugs or, you know, anything like that. And so we're able to focus on what really matters and what God really needs us to be learning at this time. And I think that's really important.
11: You mentioned that this is an important time for learning right now. So your ages range from what, 15 to?
8: Almost 17.
11: Almost 17. So what?
8: Yeah, buddy.
11: And a little bit older on my part. Why do you think this is such an essential time for your learning?
9: I think it's such an essential time because this is high school and it's the last thing we have before college. And so I think if you really work hard on put forth the effort and the time to really gain the knowledge, the grades will come and then more colleges will want you. You'll have more opportunities and more doors to choose and you have more options than you would if you didn't take it as seriously. And so our dad is always saying how he doesn't want us to go to college. He's wanting us to complete and finish college and get the degree. And so that for us, high school is really important and to make sure that we're gaining a good education and to really understand it, because if we understand it, we'll get the grades and then we'll be able to get scholarships or have opportunities that we wouldn't have if we had just kind of slacked off.
11: I like one thing you said. I really like it. And this has been a little bit of a, our family talks about this a lot. Really understanding what you learn versus getting a good grade.
9: Yeah.
11: They're not always the same, are they?
9: No.
11: We only have 5 minutes left. So I'd like to go around and have you just maybe share something that you really feel that you need to share. I hope that particularly Jacqueline, you'll be able to talk a little bit about experiences that you've had outside the U.S. that help you understand a little bit more about what's important in learning. Whitney, anything you have to contribute to this, these few moments. So I'm going to go around the table. We'll start with you, McKenna, and just anything you want to say about education that you didn't get to say yet, okay?
10: Education is really important, obviously, and it's just the key to success. And if you want to do something, you can do it. And anything that you set to mind, your mind to, you can just do it through education and it'll help you. And by keeping the spirit with you and keeping your standards and just trying to do what's right, you'll be able to learn so much more than if you don't keep your standards and if you don't do what you think is the right choice. And it's just so important. So for everybody, they should just try to get as much education as they can now and just don't wait and save it for years to come. Just do it now and you'll be blessed.
9: Obviously, we're all very blessed to have been able to go to school and to gain a good education, but there are some parts around the world that girls that are our age don't have the chance and opportunity to go to school, say that their parents can't afford it or they're just forced to be home. I think it's really important to not get discouraged that you can't go to school. Just take that opportunity to learn things that you can do around the home to be a better mother in the future, or to even take the time to start reading the scriptures, because if you can read and get
12: and have a good literacy, then a whole world will open up to you, and that even though you don't have the chance to go to college, you can do other things that you wouldn't have been able to do. I think you can just find little opportunities that will help you be the best that you can be.
8: One thing in Finland, just real quick, that there was a really big difference between those high schools and American high schools, because in Finnish high schools, you had to make a choice very relatively early in life, like if you wanted to go a vocational way or if you wanted to go to college. I think one really important factor to consider always is to find your passion, find something that you're really, really interested in, to find something that you will always want to learn about and that you will always be curious about. Because more than just formal schooling, I think it's important to have a lifelong need and a lifelong want to continue to learn. And that's what true knowledge is to just have that lifelong urge to learn and to always be curious and to always just want to learn more. And so I think it's important to always just find something that you're interested in and try to pursue that as far as possible. And then when you're done with that, then just find something else and just always find a new path and just make it a lifelong ambition more than just formal schooling.
7: After living in Beijing, China, I think I have a greater appreciation for education and how lucky some of us are. But I think it's also important to remember that if you don't have those opportunities in education that you would like to have, to pray about it and to ask for those blessings and to just go with faith and find things. Ask if you can find something that you enjoy, because education can be difficult sometimes. Just like Jacqueline said, I think that you want to have a lifelong passion for education and you want to be able to learn something that you love.
11: Thank you. I just want to share a scripture that I love about learning. It's been one that just kind of runs through my mind all the time, and it's in Proverbs 4:7. And it says, "Wisdom is the principal thing, therefore get wisdom, and with all thy getting, get understanding." And I love that, because I have seen that kind of learning take place all over the world. You beautifully talked about young women who don't have the opportunities to go to high school as you do and may not have the opportunities to pursue formal education very far. But our Heavenly Father has blessed every one of His daughters with the ability to gain wisdom through the blessings of the gospel and through the Holy Ghost. All of us can have our minds enlightened and our eyes opened through the blessings of keeping the standards and making ourselves worthy of the Holy Ghost. And what a blessing that is. We can all be women of wisdom. Isn't that a great thought?
12: Mm-hmm.
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13: We believe in God, the Eternal Father.
14: We believe in the Bible to be the Word of God.
15: We believe in being honest, true, chaste, benevolent, virtuous.
13: We believe that through the atonement of Christ, all mankind.
14: We also believe the Book of Mormon to be the Word of God.
15: We may say that we follow the admonition of Paul. We believe all things. We hope.

0: Welcome to Why I Believe. My name is Rick Starr, and we are in Arizona this week, talking with members of the church who are here in Arizona. And today we have some special guests, Joe Tenney and John Beener, and a third member who's not with us today, who is Richard Talbot, who wasn't able to make it. These three brethren make up the group they call 3-2-U, which is a singing group here in Arizona, who's become quite popular, and they have a wonderful sound. I'm excited to have them on the program. I've known these brethren for years and excited to hear about your stories. Thank you for being here, Joe and John.
1: Thank you so much. Thanks. It's good to be here and appreciate you having us.
0: You bet. And as we go through the program today, Richard not being able to be with us today, maybe you can fill in a little bit of the gap there and tell a little bit of his story as well. But I've worked with both of you in the Easter pageant. We've all been in the Easter pageant together many years ago, and I remember John as the centurion, and Joe, I remember your family being in, you were one of the narrators, actually, weren't you?
1: They still have me there.
0: Are you still doing that?
1: Still am, yes.
0: Oh, that's great, because you've got a great voice, I know that.
1: 13 years now.
0: Really?
1: It's been a real blessing, really has.
0: Oh, that is wonderful. And I remember in my old stake here, John, you played a role in, we had, do you remember this, that one year they had that thing where you walked through, it was actually for non-members to walk through, and you played a role in that. It was a silent role, but you were acting something.
2: Is that right? You know,
0: yeah.
2: I'm having a hard time. I remember in our stake we did a huge thing on the atonement, and I don't know if that's what you're talking about.
0: That might be it.
2: I had my whole family in that with me.
0: Oh, really?
2: Played one of the lepers, the leper that actually came back and...
0: That's what it was, yes.
2: Okay.
0: I remember that.
2: Thanked the Lord for the miracle that had been performed for him. But yeah. Anyway, yeah, that's a great memory. That's been a while.
0: Yeah, that was a big stake thing, and I remember doing that, really unifying, a lot of fun.
2: It was.
0: It was very, very great. Well, Joe, let's start with you.
1: Sure.
0: We're going to hear the 3-2-U story a little bit later, but I want to get to know each of you a little bit first. So what is your upbringing? Where did you come from? Were you raised here in Arizona?
1: You know, I was. I've actually lived here in Gilbert for about 26 years, so I guess I'd have to call Gilbert home.
0: Uh-huh.
1: But my mother was born in Snowflake. My father was born in Alpine, Arizona, here. And I'm actually...

0: And another great-great-grandfather, Jacob Hamblin, who discovered Lee's Crossing there with the help of the Hopi Indians, who was later John D. Lee, who created Lee's Crossing, you know, Lee's Ferry there.
1: And, right.
0: And so we have deep roots in Arizona. We love Arizona. And my mother was born in Snowflake there back in 1914. So I was thinking the other day that all of my grandparents were born in the 1800s. It makes me sound that old, but but I'm connected there. But my earlier memories started there in Snowflake. The time I was born, I was my mother's 14th pregnancy. I was the youngest of 8 children that had lived, and then 6 miscarriages that was there. But my parents had gone through a pretty rough divorce.
1: Mm-hmm.
0: And so they were divorced just shortly before I was born. Mm-hmm. And then there were still 6 kids living at home that my mother raised. But as I thought back on those years, and as I think back on it, I can never remember a single time of ever wanting or... I was thinking the other day when I was... filling out a profile on Mormon.org.
1: Mm-hmm. Oh, yes. Good for you.
0: I was thinking about it, that the thought crossed my mind, I have never not known the church is true.
1: Mm.
0: I've always known. And certainly I've got to give that a lot of credit to a mother who taught me, nurtured me, loved me. And then an amazing story where my parents actually get back together 23 years later. And that's a story for maybe for another time. I don't know, but
1: that's incredible. That's a wonderful story.
0: But they did, and ended up serving 3 missions together, and it's really quite a miracle. And my parents are heroes.
1: Mm-hmm.
0: But I'm thankful for that heritage, maybe that blood that it runs deep in my veins from people that settled Arizona as well as helped build the church. That I've always known. Church is true. I've never mm-hmm. doubted. I can never remember a time that I've ever doubted or wondered,
1: mm-hmm.
0: which I think is a blessing, and I'm grateful for that. But
1: mm-hmm.
0: I lived in Heber for all 3 my junior high and high school years. This is Heber, Arizona.
1: Yeah. Well, and while we're talking about this, let's give our listeners just kind of an idea of where Snowflake and Heber are. Snowflake is in eastern Arizona.
0: That's correct. About 135 miles northeast of Phoenix, Mesa area.
1: Mm-hmm. And there's a temple there now, but
0: it
1: back when you're talking about it, was a small farming community, wasn't it?
0: That's right,
1: uh-huh.
0: Yep. And same with Heber,
1: uh-huh.
0: little small communities. They didn't have a high school in Heber, and so we would ride the bus every day. Heber is about 30 miles west of Snowflake,
1: mm-hmm.
0: between Payson and Snowflake.
1: And this is up in a little bit of a higher country than what we think of as Phoenix and Mesa.
0: That's right.
1: Up on
0: That's
1: the
0: right.
1: rim.
0: Up in the mountains there.
1: Yeah.
0: And so we would ride the bus every day in high school. You know, we'd get up early in the morning, hop on the bus, go to Snowflake, go to high school there. And if you played any sports, then you were late getting home about 7 or 8 o'clock at night.
1: Oh.
0: But as kids, we didn't know better. We just loved it and enjoyed it. But I grew up there and served a mission in Florida, Florida-Tampa mission.
1: Hmm.
0: And I was living in Heber at the time I was called to serve there. Then when I got home from that mission, I went immediately up to BYU and was up there for 4 years. And had some great experiences up there. That's where I had the opportunity to be in Young Ambassadors there,
1: mm-hmm.
0: under the direction of Randy Booth, and a great mentor, individual that I highly admire, and just can't speak highly enough of. And then got married right after that, and after 4 years of BYU, moved out to Gilbert, and we have been here ever since. And that's how I've met John Beener and Richard Talbot,
1: mm-hmm.
0: Living here in Gilbert, and how we got connected as a trio.
1: And you guys have been long-term friends, 20-plus years, probably.
0: We had. When we first moved down here, we were just 2 years there in Mesa, and then when we had our first child, my wife and I, and then we moved here to Gilbert, I remembered Richard from one of my design engineering classes there with Tolman was the instructor at the time, the professor there at BYU. And Richard moved down here to Gilbert, mm-hmm. working for Motorola, which I didn't know. And so we ended up being in the same ward, which is kind of a coincidence. And so we thought that was a pretty neat thing. And he was the choir director, and he kept trying to get me to come to choir. And, of course, I was always too busy. And then John moved into the ward. And so then he was working on

0: both of us to get us to come to Sparks.
1: All three of you are in the same ward. That's
2: yeah, great. You know what? It was just a coincidental thing. We'd all done a small little Gilbert Fine Arts production of Les Miserables, and we weren't in the same ward at that time. And then later on, I ended up moving into that ward and recognized these guys from being in that production. And somebody from our Relief Society presidency said, "Hey, we need a special musical number." I think they asked Richard to put it together, and they included me for whatever reason. And we went over to Richard's house and went through, and that was the first song we ever worked up was a song called Three Kings.
0: Michael
2: McLean's version of Three Kings. Mm-hmm. And so we did that and performed it for the ward, and we thought it sounded pretty good, and others thought that it sounded even better than we thought it sounded. So we kind of kept getting asked to perform, and it just kind of grew from there.
1: Oh, yeah.
2: But
1: and it's really a great sound. John, you were actually raised right here in the valley here, weren't you?
2: Yeah, born, yeah. My folks are both from Salt Lake.
1: Oh, okay.
2: My dad's more of the black sheep of the family.
1: Uh-huh.
2: When he came home from his mission, he moved down here and expanded a company that his father had in Salt Lake, a precast concrete company.
1: Uh-huh.
2: Scottsdale Steak, 18th Ward.
1: Uh-huh.
2: Great days and great times growing up over there. A lot of good, close friends that I still maintain. And then the middle of my senior year, we'd always been raised around livestock. We've had horses, and the opportunity came to move to Gilbert.
1: Mm-hmm.
2: And my sister, I remember, was dating a fellow that she was hoping to get asked to be married to soon, and she didn't want to move to Gilbert. She thought that if she moved all the way out to Gilbert, that her fiance or her boyfriend wouldn't follow her out.
1: Uh-huh.
2: So she was kind of dragging her feet, but everybody else was kind of in accord with moving to Gilbert, just so that we could have our livestock close by. When we were living in Scottsdale, always had to lease property to keep the livestock around.
1: Mm-hmm.
2: And so it was always kind of a chore to ride and do that kind of thing. But having them close to us out in Gilbert, that was kind of the draw. So we moved out to Gilbert. And that was the middle of my senior year in high school. And what a great blessing. Had great priest quorum. And again, men from that quorum that I still have close relationships with. And It was a good move for.
0: Wasn't the population then about 10,000 people?
2: Yeah, I think it was less than that. I think it was 8,600 people or something like that.
1: Of Gilbert.
2: That would have been 1979.
0: Mm-hmm. Mm-hmm. That's right. When we moved in 86, I think it was just barely over 10,000 population in Gilbert.
1: Mm-hmm.
0: There were still a lot of dirt roads just south of Elliott there, and now what are we, around 250,000, something like that?
1: Yeah.
2: Right. We were near Greenfield and Elliott. And everything pretty much south of baseline was dirt.
1: That's right.
2: When you were in Mesa, everything was paved, and everything south of baseline road was dirt roads.
1: Yeah.
2: Gilbert Road and a few other ones had some pavement, but
1: yeah. I remember riding bikes on dirt roads out there, actually. Yeah.
2: Yeah. So it's changed. It's changed a lot. This little town grew up fast.
1: And did you go on a mission, John?
2: I did. Uh-huh. When I was 19, got called on a mission to West Virginia.
1: Oh.
2: So it was, that was hillbilly speaking.
1: Was that a foreign language?
2: That was from 1980 to 82 is where I served in the mission field.
1: Uh-huh.
2: And, one of the interesting things that happened to me in the mission field is when they came out with the policy that missions would be cut short to 18 months.
1: Mm-hmm.
2: And I'd already been serving for 20 months when that came down. And my mission president basically called me and said, "You can leave now. You can, just kind of pick your day when you want to leave." And I said, "I was called for 24. If it's okay, I was in a great area in Logan."
1: Hmm.
2: He said, "I'd love to stay." He said, "More power to you." So I ended up staying for the full 24 months and had a great, great mission, great, great testimony building 2 years.
1: That's wonderful. Me.
2: Yeah.
1: Well, and John, what was your musical upbringing?
2: I played piano,
1: mm-hmm.
2: Mostly because my mom insisted when I was a kid, and was actually pretty good, and switched over to guitar
1: mm-hmm.
2: When I was in high school, But I never performed, never did school or classes or formal training. When I got home from my mission, I went to then Ricks College, BYU-Idaho, now I went to Ricks. And the summer rolled around, and they were auditioning for roles at the Play Mill Theater in West Yellowstone, Montana. And I went and auditioned and got cast out of about, I don't know how many people cast, but they kept, I think, 15 or 16, eight men and eight women. And I was able to go and did the summer of 83 in West Yellowstone, Montana, doing musicals all summer long. So,
1: wow, what a great experience.
2: Yeah, and that little theater is still there. My folks have got property in Idaho, close to there. And so it's kind of a traditional thing when we're in Idaho, we'll go to West Yellowstone to
1: see the old stomping grounds.
2: Yeah, absolutely. That was, you know, that's really where the whole thing kind of came together.
1: Before that,
2: it was here and there. And then, you know, after that, went for a number of years and did little local, you know, local theater things. But when I finally met Joe and Richard, that just seemed like it fit really well. Mm-hmm. And gosh, I've had great experiences through the years with the performing that we've done. Something that I cherish. And now it's, you know, it's more of a brotherhood than just friends getting together to sing. We you know, are involved in each other's lives, and our families all get along well, and you know, it's a special relationship.
1: That's great. Yeah. That's great. Well, in Richard's absence, would you, one of you, care to share a little bit about Richard's background, where he grew up?
3: I will. Richard is very talented, extremely talented individual. Mm-hmm. He plays the piano, but he is also an excellent sound engineer and has just been involved in running sound and mixing and arranging as well. He's a very good arranger.
1: Mm-hmm.
3: And over the years has just developed to do some very nice things. When I think back on how we started, I think probably, in fact, Richard was the one that coined the phrase a musical ministry that the three of us have been doing, because we've never really ever had any opportunity to really go much more out of Gilbert. We've just been, yet we still are three, here we are 18 years later, still singing together for whatever reason.
1: Mm-hmm.
3: And maybe it's just to bless our lives, I don't know. But through, you know, when we got together, as John had mentioned earlier, Richard would always try to get us to sing in the choir, and we finally did. And then when we put that little musical number together, it just clicked. So we decided, we pulled all of our money and we went out and we bought a little Session 8 program and some computers and got that going. And Richard developed that, and we put together that first album, that Three Kings album that we did quite a while back, and actually had really good success with that. So we decided to start a second project.
2: And this has been years and years and years ago, because I remember the first time going to Richard's home to rehearse, he had a huge big black kind of grand piano, and on the top of it was a reel-to-reel, and then a couple of microphones, off to the side. And so I remember afterward, I went home and I went, "Honey, you can't believe all this guy's equipment. He's got a reel-to-reel."
1: Reel-to-reels these days are a thing of the past, aren't they? Everything's done on computers these days.
2: It is a thing of the past. But
3: It started from there, and just this humble beginning out of just in his living room there. And as we developed that, we decided to try a second project.
1: Mm-hmm.
3: And we had started to put together some music that was non-Christmas, because that first album was a Christmas album. And we weren't very far into that when Richard found out that he had lymphoma cancer, was diagnosed. And in fact, John and I happened to be at the hospital the day he found that out up there in Scottsdale. We had gone up there with him. And it was a very sobering, very heart-wrenching day, because it was a very aggressive, one of their 13 or more forms of lymphoma cancer, and this is one of the most aggressive. And the prognosis was not good.
1: How many years ago was this?
3: I'm going to say...
2: Well, Annie's 12. So Shelley was pregnant with Annie when that happened. So,
3: well, it took us 13 years. It took us 13 years to finish that album.
1: Oh, okay.
3: Because of this. And there's a lot, there's quite a story in that, and we won't bore you to death with it. But the point was is that when we found that out about Richard, it really changed everything. And so, of course, he had to go to work to save his life.
1: Mm-hmm.
3: And through the faith of his wife and many, many people in that stake that he lived in and a lot of fasting and prayer, he was blessed to be healed. And for whatever the reason, the good Lord saw to keep him here, for which we're very thankful. And over the past 5 years, we were able to put together probably some of the better stuff that we have included on that album
1: mm-hmm.
3: that I don't think we'd have had there had we not done that. And some of the experiences that he went through, as well as John, John can tell more about it, going through a divorce there. And I went through the complete loss of a business and everything at the time. But all of this came together to kind of tie us together as three brothers
1: mm-hmm.
3: that have just are still there. But we're so grateful Richard is with us.
1: Yeah.
3: Very talented man.
1: Yeah, he is.
3: And a guy that we love to go out to dinner with.
2: If you're around him very often, he is always focused on sound.
1: Mm-hmm.
2: How things come across, how things are presented, how things sound, you know, audio-wise to an audience.
3: Mm-hmm. How's it mixed? What are the acoustics of the auditorium?
1: He's passionate about that.
2: He really obviously. Is.
1: Yeah.
2: He really is.
1: Well, you had mentioned a little earlier, Joe, about him. I don't know if he coined the term, but he mentioned that it's a musical ministry. What do you make of that? What does that mean to you?
3: You know, John can obviously give input on this too, but we've just been blessed to be a part of some really wonderful spiritual experiences,
1: mm-hmm.
3: all centered around music, whether it be a steak fireside or a Christmas program or singing. We've been blessed that all of the years that I've been in the Easter pageant that we've been invited to sing there. And you know those devotionals, how mm-hmm. sweet the spirit can be in those devotionals, those mm-hmm. pre-show devotionals.
1: Yeah, and we're talking, just so the audience gets an idea, these devotionals are 400-plus people each night before the concert or before the program.
3: All dressed in full costume
1: their
3: and
1: costumes.
3: Makeup.
1: Yeah.
3: In period costume and makeup, which is, mm-hmm. is a setting that, honestly, I couldn't think of a more beautiful setting to sing in.
1: Yeah.
3: Around wonderful friends that have all volunteered their time to share the message of Jesus Christ. And so mm-hmm. to sing in a setting like that,
1: yeah.
3: what a privilege and what a blessing. And so things like that. We've been blessed to... patriotism is another area that we've been blessed in. We've sung mm-hmm. on the floor of the Arizona State Senate.
1: Wonderful.
3: We've been a part of some really wonderful things. And we feel it's to help make a difference
1: mm-hmm.
3: for good, to live, to benefit. And
1: what kind of experiences have you had with that, where you've, you know, some of the differences that you've made, the changes that you've seen, or the...
2: I don't know if I could pick a single one. I mean, there's performances that we've done where we've all come off and said, wow,
1: mm-hmm.
2: you know, there was, you know, we were singing above ourselves, you know, kind of thing. We had some help there.
1: Mm-hmm.
2: But I think for the most part, we've picked songs that have touched our lives one way or another.
1: Mm-hmm.
2: And the point is to get that same feeling to an audience.
1: Mm-hmm.
2: And maybe that audience is one person. or maybe it's a couple, or maybe it's 50 or 100.
3: There's been many people over the years that have written us or sent us emails or messages thanking us for the music and the blessings that have come to their life, or the promptings that have happened, you know, when listening to the music or something like that. We certainly don't think it's anything because of us. We just happen to be three guys that have become more than friends, that are really more like brothers. And over the years, every song that we've ever done, we've tried to find a song that has message, even if it's contemporary. We want it to have a song that has a positive or an uplifting message. And so maybe that's why we end up doing more firesides than anything else, just because that's what our music seems to be centered around.
1: Mm-hmm.
3: You know, we do a lot of concerts, but we do.
2: We're careful though, and we kind of pick and choose. You know, it's not a birthday party act, or you know what I mean.
1: It's mm-hmm.
2: the songs that we've picked for whatever reason are pretty spiritual in nature, and so we try to perform at those events where
1: mm-hmm.
2: the spirit can be felt easily, and hopefully we can portray that.
1: Yeah, that's wonderful. Well, let me just mention that you're listening to Why I Believe on the Mormon Channel. of the Church of Jesus Christ of Latter-day Saints. And our guest today on Why I Believe is the three brethren from a group they call 3-2-U, Joe Tenney, John Beener, and Richard Talbot, who is not able to be here with us today. He joins us in spirit, I guess you could say. One of the things I can say about knowing each of you as I do, you have wonderful harmony, but you also each have a voice that stands alone, well on its own. As I've heard your recordings, they've just been very beautiful, each one of you.
3: Thank you.
1: And is Richard, is he one that arranges those, or do you work together on that, or how does that come together?
3: Richard's the primary arranger.
1: Uh-huh.
3: And of course, we always give input.
1: Uh-huh.
3: And it's worked out good that way. He has a natural knack for it, and then we'll interject.
2: And
3: we all three take part in that.
2: We do. One of the things that's great about that, because he has the ability of arranging, he'll put the arrangements together, and vocally, it's usually a consensus,
1: mm-hmm.
2: you know, kind of a thing. We'll sit down and mull this over, and what do you think about that? And no, that's too high for me, and you know, and so we'll kind of mull that over and come up with the parts, the vocal parts. And so the vocal arranging a lot of times we'll do together, which has been a treat. It's a fun thing to do.
1: How about your families? Are your families musical? Are they taking on the same talents and sharing those with other people?
3: My daughter's a very accomplished pianist. She uh-huh. does a wonderful job. And
2: her name is?
3: Deborah Jo Borden.
1: So she's married.
3: She's married, yes. She's our oldest daughter.
1: Uh-huh.
3: And all those years of those piano lessons and piano practicing where you just bite your tongue and don't gripe, just listen, have all paid off. She accompanies us a lot, actually.
1: Oh.
3: Also have a son that plays the piano and a daughter that plays the violin, and then all of them sing.
1: Mm-hmm.
3: It's been fun that way.
2: John's daughter, my daughter Annie, she's the caboose of the bunch, but plays piano, sings, has a great voice, and I've got a son, Jeremy, older married son, Jeremy is a BYU, Idaho,
1: uh-huh.
2: and he plays guitar, sings as well, and the others mm-hmm. have talent that they keep hidden under a bushel, but they all, you know, in uh-huh. one way or another, they've all been musically inclined.
1: Yeah.
2: So it's kind of a neat thing.
1: Oh, that's great. That's wonderful. I've listened to your music, and it is really beautiful. I'd love to hear your feelings about the power of music to convey the spirit. And the power of the music to influence emotions in people and to draw out emotions and that kind of thing. Do you have any feelings about that that you'd like to share?
3: I do. And it has to do a lot with our trio in my heart and in my soul. As I'd mentioned earlier, I had the opportunity to be in Young Ambassadors back in 1980 and 81, and we mm-hmm. did a tour to all of the Scandinavian countries there. And I remember one performance. We were standing on stage and we were singing the Finnish national anthem in their language. And I'll never forget the tears that were streaming down the cheeks of this sweet little older lady that was standing on that. She couldn't have been more than 4 feet tall with her hand on her heart. The spirit just bore into my soul of the power of music
1: mm-hmm.
3: and how it can break any barrier. It can break languages. It can break down hardened souls.
1: Mm-hmm.
3: And I've never forgotten that experience. It has stuck with me. When John and Richard and I got together, there was a connection spiritually with the three of us that we just always felt to find music that made a difference. And so that's really what patterned how we started and how we would work together in our harmony. And there were times that it wasn't always easy.
1: Mm-hmm.
3: You know, we're individuals, we have our personalities, and we didn't always get along. You know, we had to work through things, but as we did and learned how much we loved and appreciated each other,
1: mm-hmm.
3: We've had some very wonderful experiences. And John alluded a minute ago, had a really wonderful experience that up there with the temple workers of the Snowflake Temple. My brother's currently serving there as the temple president.
1: Oh.
3: In the Snowflake Temple there. And so he invited us to come up and do a fireside.
1: Mm-hmm.
3: And there was a, you know, I'll let John share some things as well, but we had some wonderful experiences there, a very powerful outpouring of the Spirit. Again, one of these wonderful settings of all of these temple workers
1: mm-hmm.
3: who work in one of the most spiritual, beautiful places on earth, and for us to be up there and to be a part of that, there were some great experiences that we had.
2: Yeah, like you say, I mean, a lot of it has to do with the setting. You know, when you've got a whole group of people from the Easter pageant, like Joe said, who are there giving of their time and of their talents and sharing their testimony of Christ, you know, their hearts and intents are already in the right place, and you stand before them and sing, you know, you can't help but feel uplifted, you know, by that. Mm-hmm. So same kind of experience when we were in Snowflake. This was just a fireside that Joe's brother Lewis had wanted us to come up and perform for. They invited all the temple workers from that area to come. So the whole the chapel and overflow was filled with pure people of real intent and
0: very powerful spirit there.
2: There really was, you know, and that's the kind of thing where whenever you have discouraging times or think, wow, is it all worth it? Those are the kinds of experiences that say, I'd do that again no matter what.
0: Mm-hmm. You know, Rick, just give me the opportunity. Always we come out of those the ones that benefited the most.
1: Mm-hmm.
0: You know, it's when we're around people like that, we always come out of there going, wow, what a blessing, what a gift to us.
2: Right.
0: You know, it just can't say that enough.
1: Oh, that's incredible. You know, in the Strength of Youth booklet, we teach a lot about music and entertainment to our children. And those standards they're there for a reason, I think, because of the power of music, as you have talked about. What are your feelings about the standards of music that we try to hold to?
2: It's interesting, isn't it, how there's always opposites. And when you can take something so sweet and so pure as music and the spirit, and Satan can take a hold of that and twist it and turn it into, you know, something that is completely the opposite. I love the fact that the church has that standard, and that we try to teach that to our youth. It's very, very difficult on the airwaves today, contemporary airwaves, to find things that are appropriate.
1: Mm-hmm.
2: I mean, I think we need to be as involved as we can at pushing forth things of worth, things that are worthwhile.
0: It was Spencer W. Kimball. I remember this clearly because I've always kidded a lot of people that I grew up in the 70s where music really began to be real. You know, you can argue all you want about Elvis and rock and the Beatles and how all of that got, but it was in the 70s when it all began to mature with the technology, when they got beyond 8-track tapes and you know, some of that, but there was still a little bit of a standard, but then it began to degrade in some areas. Mm-hmm. And I remember Spencer W. Kimball coming out and saying, please watch what you listen to. And I remember going through some of my albums, and as I listened to some songs on there, I thought, you know what, they're saying some things there that I should probably not listen to.
1: And I
0: thought, well, I could give these albums to somebody because I paid good money for them, but then I thought, well, I can't give something bad to somebody. So I got rid of them. It was not easy, but it's been a blessing to me since, because it's helped me to be very keenly aware of lyrics. And you can have some really great beats. You listen to a song on the radio today, and it is really a great song. And then you get to listening to the lyrics, and you're going, can't do it. Got to get rid of it. And that's, I think, and John will agree with this, that applies to a lot of genres of music, not just rock and roll, but pop and country. There are songs that have inappropriate lyrics that you have to look at and say, you know what, the Lord, would I be listening to that if the Savior were here?
1: Right. You know, I was. That brings to mind something I experienced a few years ago when I was looking on a service on the internet that distributes music, and they distribute the top 100 songs for each year, or they list the top 100 songs, and they list also to the side the explicit, which ones are explicit in their lyrics. And it's interesting to note that in the early 2000s, in that top 100, there were a few. And then a few years later, I think it was maybe 4 years later, I counted 32 out of 100. And so it is something that certainly we all have to really be on the lookout for, don't we?
2: Yeah, we really do. Yeah. We really do. Satan is a crafty one. It's like Joe says, you you might think that a song is very appealing until there's some further investigation and you say, oh man, that was...
3: I'll tell you right now,
2: sly.
3: For me personally, there are songs that I heard in junior high that I can tell you all the lyrics. As soon as that song plays three or four notes, I can tell you what the song is, who the artist is.
1: Mm-hmm.
3: Music has a huge power and effect on us.
1: Yeah.
3: Good or bad, depending on how that music is crafted and put together. It's a force, incredible force.
1: Isn't that interesting that you could remember the lyrics from something back in high school or junior high?
3: But for me, that was 200 years ago. That's an accomplishment.
1: But if somebody asked you to remember some math theorem or something like that, would you be able to call that to mind? And it is because what you said, the music has such a powerful effect. And when lyrics are put to music, they certainly remain with us, don't they?
2: Right.
1: Yes, sir. It has been wonderful to have you on the program. I do. Your music is beautiful. And
3: Thank you.
1: Sorry that Richard couldn't be here with us today. To share some of his experiences as well. I know that he has endured well his lymphoma and is certainly a great talent, a great musical talent. So,
2: thanks very much for having us.
1: Please give our regards to him.
3: We will, and we appreciate you having us, giving us an opportunity to...
1: Before we close today, would you mind, since the program is called Why I Believe, would each of you share a little bit about your thoughts about the gospel of Jesus Christ and the role it plays in your life? John.
2: I was thinking about this a little bit today, thinking about what I might say. And one of the things that I think... I cherish the most about this gospel is the hope that it provides. When you think about all the turmoil and trouble and strife that is in the world today, it is easy to get consumed by all of that and think of despair and think of no way out and think of destruction. But one of the things that I love about the gospel the most is that it provides hope. That there is a Savior, mm-hmm. that He lived and walked this earth, that He suffered and died and rose again, and because of Him, there is hope. We don't have to get bogged down and caught up in all this despair. You know, living through it is one thing, but having it be the core of your thoughts is another thing, and it's beautiful to have... thoughts of the Savior and a testimony of the Savior at the core to give you hope.
1: Mm-hmm.
2: Hope is what I would hang my hang my hat on as far as what the gospel means to me.
1: Mm-hmm.
2: Right.
1: Thank you. Sure. Thanks so much, John. Joe.
3: Well, Rick, I think over the years of many experiences that have touched my heart and confirmations of the Spirit that this church is true, I am humbled and very blessed to know that Jesus is the Christ, that this gospel is true, that there's not any facet or part of it that I do not believe in. As I think of Jesus Christ, the term, the giver of all good gifts, comes to my mind. And as I look into my life and all of the things that I have been blessed with, I can't even begin to list the gifts that Christ has been so kind to give to me. Gifts of loving parents, gifts of friendship and brotherhood that are priceless, gifts to get to associate with very talented people and to rub shoulders with some of God's finest, whether it be serving in a church calling or singing in a concert. I'm just humbled by it all, that I get to be a part of so many wonderful things and wonder, what have I done that the Lord would be so kind to me? Yes, life is difficult. I've had my share of struggles, and I'm sure there'll be more things that will be tests that will come into my life. But I know that Christ is there and that He desires to help us in every way that He can. He's been there. He's trodden the winepress alone. He has gone through every single experience that we could ever imagine. And all of it is to help us because he loves us. He wants us to be happy. He wants us to be a part of good things. He wants us to have happiness in our lives. And it's in and through him that brings that happiness. And I'm grateful for that. Grateful for all of the blessings and gifts he's given me that I can be a part of these things.
1: Thank you, Joe. Thank you very much. We really appreciate you both being with us today. John Beener, Joe Tenney, and Richard Talbot, who was not able to be here with us today, but also part of an intricate part of the 3-2-U musical group. And it's been great to have you with us today.
3: Thanks.
1: Thanks for sharing your testimonies and your stories.
3: Thank you.
1: Thanks. Thank you for listening. Have a great day.
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5: The Lord's Charge to Seek Learning by Mindy Saleu, Church Magazines. In the Old Testament, Hannah tells us that the Lord is a God of knowledge, and modern revelation shows us that this is still true today. God has given us the instruction to seek out of the best books words of wisdom, seek learning, even by study and also by faith. But when we talk about seeking learning or knowledge, we don't just mean the 4-year college degree type of education, although that does apply. It's so much more than that. Seeking knowledge includes formal education, other specialty training, gospel learning, and informal learning. There's a reason the church owns universities, sponsors an online higher education program, and has a gospel learning program for young adults. It's because, as Elder Dieter F. Uchtdorf of the Quorum of the 12 Apostles explains, for members of the church, education is not merely a good idea, it's a commandment. Secular learning. Be prepared in all things. Since the early days of the church, education has been a high priority. When the saints settled in Kirtland, Ohio in the 1830s, they started educational institutions like the School of the Prophets, primarily used to prepare missionaries, a school for the elders, a Hebrew school, a high school, and most importantly, the Kirtland Temple, whose purpose was to be a house of learning. Doctrine and Covenants 109, verse 8. Later in Nauvoo, they established the University of the City of Nauvoo, the Nauvoo Seminary, and private and public schools. They firmly believed that gaining knowledge, both secular and sacred, was a noble pursuit. As the saints moved west, they continued to build schools or academies in their settlements, but they were so eager to learn that they held classes in people's houses, in tents, or even outside. President George A. Smith, 1817-75, first counselor in the first presidency, recorded how the first settlers in Iron County, Utah, gathered around a campfire in the freezing temperatures of February to listen to his lecture on English grammar, passing around a grammar book among themselves because it was the only one they had. This kind of enthusiasm for learning is our legacy as members of the church. Prophets and other church leaders have continually encouraged us to get an education. President Russell M. Nelson has taught, "Because of our sacred regard for each human intellect, we consider the obtaining of an education to be a religious responsibility. So my counsel is to continue your education wherever you are, whatever your interest and opportunity, however you determine you can best serve your family and society." There are lots of reasons to pursue education. It helps us understand more about the people and the world around us, and it will enable us to teach our children, serve in the church and the community, and provide for ourselves and our families. As President Gordon B. Hinckley taught, "You have a mandate from the Lord to educate your minds and your hearts and your hands. The Lord has said, 'Teach ye diligently of things both in heaven and in the earth, things which are at home, things which are abroad, the wars and the perplexities of the nations, and the judgments which are on the land, and a knowledge also of countries and of kingdoms, that ye may be prepared in all things.' The Lord wants you to train your minds and hands to become an influence for good as you go forward with your lives. Your education will strengthen your service in the church. Spiritual learning. Know the mysteries and peaceable things. As important as education in a classroom is, our spiritual education is even more vital to our journey in mortality. When he was serving as the commissioner of the church educational system, Elder Kim B. Clark, an Emeritus General Authority 70, said, "The most important knowledge you need to acquire is knowledge of the things of God. Putting spiritual knowledge first in your mind and in your heart ensures that you will rely on the Lord and the Holy Spirit in your learning, that you will see everything you study in the light of His gospel, and that you will continue to learn deeply all through your lives. Today, we have so many resources available to help us in our pursuit of gospel learning. Not only do we have the scriptures and words of living prophets available to us, but we also have Come Follow Me, General Conference, Sunday School classes, and Home Evening, all of which are opportunities for regular gospel learning. Sacred temples are also meant to instruct us in God's ways. Young adults can also take advantage of the Church's Institute of Religion program, which includes courses on everything from the scriptures to church history to help with living a productive life. Participating in Institute can help you become a better scholar of the scriptures, give you opportunities to make friends, and if you're also a college or university student, bring a balance to your secular learning. As we give spiritual learning priority in our lives, we will be blessed with revelation upon revelation, knowledge upon knowledge, that we may know the mysteries and peaceable things, that which bringeth joy, that which bringeth life eternal. Doctrine and Covenants 42, verse 61. Know God and Jesus Christ. In all our learning, secular or spiritual, there is one piece of knowledge that we should seek above everything else. Elder Michael John U. Tay of the 70 taught, "We need to recognize that knowing the Savior is the most important pursuit of our lives. It should take priority over anything else." The scriptures teach the same thing. Grow in grace and in the knowledge of our Lord and Savior, Jesus Christ. True knowledge is the knowledge of their Redeemer. This is life eternal, that they might know Thee, the only true God, and Jesus Christ, whom Thou hast sent. As we set aside time to truly come to know Heavenly Father and Jesus Christ, we will be better able to become more like them. And doing so will also help us find meaning and purpose as we go throughout life. President Spencer W. Kimball explained, "Of all the treasures of knowledge, the most truly vital is the knowledge of God, of His existence, His powers, His love, and His promises." Of all the treasures of knowledge, the most truly vital is the knowledge of God, of His existence, His powers, His love, and His promises. Lifelong learning. As young adults, we should pursue and take advantage of every opportunity to seek learning and gain an education, both in school and in the gospel. Comparing education to being prepared with oil in our lamps, Sister Mary N. Cook, former first counselor in the Young Women General Presidency, taught, "The time is now for you to diligently apply yourselves to increasing your spiritual knowledge, drop by drop, through prayer, scripture study, and obedience. The time is now to pursue your education, drop by drop. Remember that Heavenly Father has commanded us to seek learning, and being able to learn is a true gift from Him. If formal education feels out of reach, you can pray for guidance and direction. Lifelong learning can be one of the most fulfilling aspects of our lives. If we invest in our learning now, we'll cultivate a pattern of lifelong learning that will help us become better parents to our children, better employees for our employers, better citizens of our community, better servants to our fellow men and women, and better disciples of Christ." Read by Amanda Saria.
6: With the color, texture, and sweetness of berries, bananas, watermelons, and mangoes, fruit has long been a treasured delicacy. During His earthly ministry, the Savior compared good fruit to things of eternal worth. He said, "Ye shall know them by their fruits. Every good tree bringeth forth good fruit." He encouraged us to gather fruit unto life eternal. In a vivid dream that we all know well in the Book of Mormon, the prophet Lehi finds himself in a dark and dreary wilderness. There is filthy water, a mist of darkness, strange roads and forbidden paths, as well as a rod of iron along a straight and narrow path leading to a beautiful tree with fruit that makes one happy. Recounting the dream, Lehi says, "I did partake of the fruit. It was most sweet above all that I had ever tasted, and it filled my soul with exceedingly great joy. This fruit was more desirable than any other fruit. This precious fruit symbolizes the wondrous blessings of the Savior's incomparable atonement. Not only will we live again following our mortality, but through our faith in Jesus Christ, our repentance, and keeping the commandments, we can be forgiven of our sins and one day stand clean and pure before our Father and His Son. As we have all learned, even after savoring the precious fruit of the restored gospel, staying true and faithful to the Lord Jesus Christ is still not easily done. We continue to face distractions and deceptions, confusion and commotion, enticements and temptations that attempt to pull our hearts away from the Savior and the joys and beauties we have experienced in following Him.
7: Just compare it to when you've gone without for a while of that delicious fruit, whether it be an actual fruit, food, whatever it might be, water, and you're just yearning for it, and then you get it. It usually tastes quite a bit better at that moment than maybe if you had it day to day. And that's how I experienced the Spirit coming back. It was a flood. It was a rush of just pure joy and happiness, and that the atonement's real. I did fall away a little bit. I let myself slide. But through the atonement, I can come back.
8: I started reading a lot of opinions about not only the church, but about Christ Himself. And just, it started to confuse me. I also had friends who were on the fence as well. I'm like, wow, I should make a decision. At that point, it said many of His disciples left. And He turned to His 12 and He said, "Will thou also go away?" When I heard that in my mind, it was like it hit me so hard, like He was saying it to me. "Will you also go away?" And then Peter's answer when he said, "Lord, to whom shall we go? Thou hast the words of eternal life." And that was my answer.
6: Although we need not fear, we are to be on guard. At times, little things can upend our spiritual balance. 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Keep your eyes and your heart centered on the Savior Jesus Christ and the eternal joy that comes only through Him.
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12: We now present Elder Larry R. Lawrence, speaking at the 185th Semiannual General Conference of The Church of Jesus Christ of Latter-day Saints.
13: When I was a young adult, I began investigating the church. At first, I was drawn to the gospel by the examples of my Latter-day Saint friends. But eventually, I was attracted to the unique doctrine. When I learned that faithful men and women could keep progressing and ultimately become like our heavenly parents, I was frankly amazed. I loved the concept. It rang true to me. Soon after my baptism, I was studying the Sermon on the Mount, and I recognized that Jesus taught this same truth about eternal progression in the Bible. He said, "Be ye therefore perfect, even as your Father which is in heaven is perfect." I have been a member now for over 40 years, and whenever I read this verse of Scripture, I am reminded of our purpose here on earth. We came to learn and improve until we gradually become sanctified or perfected in Christ. The journey of discipleship is not an easy one. It has been called a course of steady improvement. As we travel along the straight and narrow path, the Spirit continually challenges us to be better and to climb higher. The Holy Ghost makes an ideal traveling companion. If we are humble and teachable, He will take us by the hand and lead us home. However, we need to ask the Lord for directions along the way. We have to ask some difficult questions. Questions like, what do I need to change? How can I improve? What weakness needs strengthening? Let's consider the New Testament account of the rich young ruler. He was a righteous young man who was already keeping the Ten Commandments, but he wanted to become better. His goal was eternal life. When he met the Savior, he asked, "What lack I yet?" Jesus answered immediately, giving counsel that was intended specifically for the rich young man. Jesus said unto him, "If thou wilt be perfect, go and sell that thou hast and give to the poor, and come and follow me." The young man was stunned. He had never considered such a sacrifice. He was humble enough to ask the Lord, but not faithful enough to follow the divine counsel he was given. We must be willing to act when we receive an answer. President Harold B. Lee taught, every one of us, if we would reach perfection, must at one time ask ourselves this question, what lack I yet? I knew a faithful mother who humbled herself and asked, what is keeping me from progressing? In her case, the response from the Spirit came immediately. Stop complaining. This answer surprised her. She had never thought of herself as a complainer. However, the message from the Holy Ghost was very clear. In the days that followed, she became conscious of her habit of complaining. Grateful for the prompting to improve, she determined to count her blessings instead of her challenges. Within days, she felt the warm approval of the Spirit. A humble young man who couldn't seem to find the right girl went to the Lord for help. What is keeping me from being the right man? He asked. This answer came into his heart and his mind. Clean up your language. At that moment, he realized that several crude expressions had become a part of his vocabulary, and he committed to change. A single sister asked the question, what do I need to change? And the Spirit whispered to her, don't interrupt people when they are talking. The Holy Ghost really does give customized counsel. He is a completely honest companion and will tell us things that no one else knows or has the courage to say. One returned missionary found himself stressed with a very heavy schedule. He was trying to find time for work, studies, family, and a church calling. He asked the Lord for counsel. How can I feel at peace with all that I need to do? The answer was not what he expected. He received the impression that he should more carefully observe the Sabbath day and keep it holy. He decided to dedicate Sunday to God's service and to lay aside his school courses on that day and study the gospel instead. This small adjustment brought the peace and balance that he was seeking. Years ago, I read in a church magazine the story of a girl who was living away from home and going to college. She was behind in her classes. Her social life was not what she had hoped for, and she was generally unhappy. Finally, one day, she fell to her knees and cried out, "What can I do to improve my life?" The Holy Ghost whispered, get up and clean your room. This prompting came as a complete surprise, but it was just the start she needed. After taking time to organize and put things in order, she felt the Spirit fill the room and lift her heart. The Holy Ghost doesn't tell us to improve everything at once. If He did, we would become discouraged and give up. The Spirit works with us at our own speed, one step at a time. Or as the Lord has taught, line upon line, precept upon precept, and blessed are those who hearken unto my precepts. For unto him that receiveth, I will give more. For example, if the Holy Ghost has been prompting you to say thank you more often, and you respond to that prompting, then he may feel it's time for you to move on to something more challenging, like learning to say, I'm sorry, that was my fault. A perfect time to ask what lack I yet is when we take the sacrament. The Apostle Paul taught that this is a time for each of us to examine ourselves. In this reverent atmosphere, as our thoughts are turned heavenward, the Lord can gently tell us what we need to work on next. Like you, I have received many messages from the Spirit over the years showing me how I could improve. Let me share a few personal examples of messages that I took to heart. These promptings have included: don't raise your voice. Organize yourself. Create a daily list of things to do. Take better care of your body by eating more fruits and vegetables. Increase your temple attendance. Take time to ponder before you pray. Ask your wife for her counsel. And be patient when driving. Don't exceed the speed limit. I'm still working on that last one. The atoning sacrifice of the Savior is what makes perfection or sanctification possible. We could never do it on our own, but God's grace is sufficient to help us. As Elder David A. Bednar once observed, most of us clearly understand that the atonement of Christ is for sinners. I am not so sure, however, that we know and understand that the atonement is also for saints, for good men and women who are obedient, worthy, and conscientious, and who are striving to become better. End of quote. I would like to suggest that each of you participate in a spiritual exercise sometime soon, perhaps even tonight, while saying your prayers. Humbly ask the Lord the following question: what is keeping me from progressing? In other words, what lack I yet? Then wait quietly for a response. If you are sincere, the answer will soon become clear. It will be revelation intended just for you. Perhaps the Spirit will tell you that you need to forgive someone, or you may receive a message to be more selective about the movies you watch or the music you listen to. You may feel impressed to be more honest in your business dealings or more generous in your fast offerings. The possibilities are endless. The Spirit can show us our weaknesses, but He is also able to show us our strengths. Sometimes we need to ask what we are doing right so that the Lord can lift and encourage us. When we read our patriarchal blessings, we are reminded that our Heavenly Father knows our divine potential. He rejoices every time we take a step forward. To Him, our direction is ever more important than our speed. Be persistent, brothers and sisters, but never be discouraged. We will have to go beyond the grave before we actually reach perfection. But here in mortality, we can lay the foundation. It is our duty to be better today than we were yesterday, and better tomorrow than we are today. If spiritual growth is not a priority in our lives, if we are not on a course of steady improvement, we will miss out on the important experiences that God wants to give us. Years ago, I read these words of President Spencer W. Kimball, which had a lasting impact on me. He said, "I have learned that where there is a prayerful heart, a hungering after righteousness, a forsaking of sins, and obedience to the commandments of God, the Lord pours out more and more light until there is finally power to pierce the heavenly veil. A person of such righteousness has the priceless promise that one day he shall see the Lord's face and know that he is." End of quote. It is my prayer that this ultimate experience can be ours someday as we allow the Holy Ghost to lead us home. In the name of Jesus Christ, amen.
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14: 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Exciting guest today. I'm really delighted to have Lisa Louise Cook on. And if you're not familiar with Lisa, she is the host of a podcast, and she's put together a book. So this is a kind of a way to help you when you go do research on your family history somewhere where you don't have to be transferring things from one computer to another. And she's got some great tips for you coming up. Very excited to have Lisa Louise Cook on the show. Plus, later on, Carolyn Tolman is going to be here. And she has a great story, too. She moved into a house some years

0: Wonderful in Beantown. How are things with you, Fish?
1: All right. And I'm excited. We got a long list of things to cover here today. Let's get started on it right away. First off, in our family histoire news, there's a mess kit that's caused a lot of attention.
0: It did. And actually, it's amazing. Metal detectors are always finding amazing things on battlefields, but this thing reunited a family. The mess kit for Hudson Funk of the 83rd Division, 330th Infantry, who was over in Normandy. And as you probably saw in the story, the unfortunate thing is he lost part of both of his legs and never talked about the war to his children. But this mess kit simply had HLF, his initials, and part of a serial number, which was enough to catch the imagination of the metal detector to start searching for it. He found the family out in Pennsylvania in a town called Roxborough, where his sons and one of his brothers have now been reunited with this wonderful artifact, and it's brought the family together.
1: They came from all over the country. They hadn't been together in years, and they're celebrating their pictures of them toasting this thing and holding this mess kit with a big dent in it with their relatives' initials in it. In fact, the brother is still living at 95 years old.
0: It's wonderful. It really is. In Allen County Public Library out in Fort Wayne, Indiana, I give hats off to Kurt Witcher and his staff. They have just finished a $250,000 renovation that has helped in creating both their Life Story Center, where people can come in and do oral histories, and they also now have a new auditorium that seats over 240 people in a theater-style amphitheater.
1: Isn't that great? Now, the Allen County Library is the second largest library in the world and serves largely the Midwest, so this is a big move for them. Very exciting.
0: It really is. I have an interesting thing just happened at our library here in Boston. I had a lady come in, and she was looking for her ancestor, but she had a specific question. Where is his diary?
1: Now,
0: Do you have any diaries of your ancestors?
1: I don't. I have like one paragraph of an autobiography by my great-grandmother, and that's about it. But I do have a second great-grandfather who hand-wrote 5 pages of his autobiography about 1905, and I have that original. But no diaries.
0: They're great things when you can have it. I don't have one from any of mine. However, I can tell you that the brother of my ancestor was a judge at the witchcraft trial, Samuel Sewell, and he published a diary for decades, which has all sorts of details. Well, getting back to this lady's query, I could not find a diary for her ancestor, but I did find a diary for the minister in her family's town.
1: Oh, wow.
0: And the minister had some peculiar things to inform about the good things and also the confessed sins of the numerical.
1: Oh, the naughty and nice list.
0: Exactly. So you just never know when doing genealogy what things you might find that will get you as an interview on Extreme Genes.
1: Now, wait a minute. Were the sins very specific in this diary about the ancestor?
0: Yes. They were very specific.
1: All right. So the minister had a diary on the ancestor. Anything else?
0: The other thing I told her is look for doctors. Couldn't find one for her, but for the town in Maine where my family came from, in Westbrook, Maine, there was a doctor in town who actually recorded the births of all the children he attended. And I can tell you that my great-great-grandmother in 1822 cost $1.25 when she was delivered first thing in the morning.
1: Really? I have never heard of something like that. Of course, also, there are a lot of the stores that kept a record back in revolutionary times of people who came through and bought things and how much they paid for it and what they bought. And I've found material there. That's really interesting.
0: A couple of years ago, one of our members gave us the family store account books from Roxbury, Massachusetts during the Revolutionary War that gave things that were sold to both the British troops and the American troops.
1: Wow.
0: Speaking of databases, we are very excited to have the Annals of Barra, Ireland, which is the Robert O'Dwyer papers of 3 volumes of studies from the Barra Peninsula in West Cork, Ireland, that cover from 1776 to 1992. Well, that's all I have from Beantown. Catch you next week, Fish. Have a good one.
1: All right. Great stuff. Thanks, David. And it is Fisher here, the Radio Root Sleuth, with a legend on the other end of the line. She is the host of the podcast that's been around, what, about 10 years now, Lisa Louise?
2: Nearly. We started in 2007.
1: A long time ago, Lisa Louise Cook, who I've admired not too far, actually, over the last several years. She's a great teacher, very knowledgeable in family history and coming up with little nuggets. And I'm excited about your new book that you've got out. And this really kind of takes things into the 21st century. What got you started on this?
2: Well, thank you for having me on the show. It's great.

0: to be here. And what got me started on this was actually several years ago when the iPad first came out. I got my iPad and I was sitting there and my husband was looking at me and going, oh my gosh, did you just buy the most expensive email checker in the universe? You know, because that's all I was doing. Yeah, I said, no, I'm playing Angry Birds. What else do you want me to do?
1: Yeah, I'm balanced.
0: Yeah, exactly. And he says, you know, well, you said you were going to do your family history on this as well, right? So he set the challenge for me to say, I've got to learn more about how to use this device, how to make the transition from a laptop to going mobile with a tablet. And of course, our smartphone is just a small version of a tablet.
1: Sure.
0: So my first book was How to Turn Your iPad into a Genealogy Powerhouse, because I had an iPad. That's what I was focused on. And that one came out about 4 years ago. Of course, it's already so obsolete. And
1: technology moves so fast, doesn't it? Yeah, it really does.
0: So it was time for a new book, and I wanted to expand because there's Android, right? Mm-hmm. There's Android, there's Apple, there's everything in between. And the key here is that it's all mobile. And so the book addresses all the different platforms, all the different types of devices, and really digs even further into how to get the most out of them for family history, which is awesome. If you don't have to lug your laptop around, you're in good shape.
1: Boy, that's really true. You know, the thing is, I think for a lot of people who have the time to do this, they haven't necessarily come up in the age of the devices that we're in right now. And so it's a scary thing, isn't it? And I think part of the challenge for all of us is not only for us to get comfortable with these devices, but to help other people to get there as well. And I'm sure you've had some people who are seniors, particularly, who are catching on to some of these things right now or having some success as a result of your teaching. Tell us about some of that.
0: Yeah, absolutely. I mean, for most of us, we didn't grow up with all of this, and it can be kind of intimidating. But the way I kind of approach it is to say, you know, we have to get into what I call a tablet mindset and stop looking at it as something that's going to function like the laptop.
1: Right.
0: Because they're two different animals. When we start with that in the book, that's where they kind of make the mind shift. And then I talk about how to then approach it so that you're using it from a tablet mobile perspective, and we're really focusing on the tasks. What are the tasks that you do in your genealogy research? Mm-hmm. And if you're focused on that, then the right apps will come to you, the right functionality, you'll know how to move around. But if you're going at it first and foremost, how do I duplicate what I was doing on my home computer on this tablet? You're going to get snarled up.
1: Oh boy.
0: So I find that people really like that approach. I think it makes sense. And then we just, in the book, dig right into a lot of the apps. And what I've been hearing from folks is that they like the fact that as geeky as I am, I don't write techno geek, you know?
1: Right. And that's important.
0: It is. You know, way back in the day, well, I'm dating myself now, but way back in the day when the TRS-80 computer came out, I was one of the only women working at Radio Shack, of all places.
1: Oh, wow.
0: And we had to explain what a computer was and what this device was supposed to do. And so I've been kind of doing that for a long time. And, you know, if you're not in the mode of trying to prove how techno savvy you are and smart you are, but you're just trying to help people, then it goes a lot better. And that's certainly my goal, is I want them to feel like they're getting the most use out of their tablet. So one of the apps that really has jumped out and that is new to this edition of this book, Mobile Genealogy, is Chrome Remote Desktop. And I think this one is like changing people's lives.
1: Totally.
0: Yeah, because it means that those limitations that the tablet or the smartphone has, and I keep saying tablet or smartphone because they're just pretty much the same thing.
1: Right, yes.
0: The limitations that you run into, like, it won't play my Flash video. It won't let me use this form or whatever it is that you're doing. Or this app is kind of a stripped down version of the full-blown website or software. Well, Chrome Desktop just unleashes the power of your tablet because it gives you access directly into your full-blown computer at home, which you can have open on your desktop and sleeping if you want to. You can ping it, And now you're running your entire computer right from your tablet. So you have no limitations. You are back to being able to do all the functionality of a laptop. And I think that's one of the main chapters that's just been blowing people's minds.
1: Well, and it's also you save everything back to your home computer, which is so nice.
0: Yeah. And you put it in another app, which we really go in depth in the book, which is Dropbox, or any other type of cloud storage. We think of those kinds of apps as being kind of the grand central station for our files. So if we are accessing our home computer with the remote desktop and we're making new files, but we want to access them back on our tablet, how do we get them there? Well, we don't want to email them to ourselves. We save them to Dropbox and then they show up in our Dropbox app on our mobile device. What could be better?
1: Boy, I'll tell you, what a great tip just right there. That makes the whole thing worth it. All right, so that's one great app, Lisa Louise. What else do you have?
0: Well, I think another thing that we're struggling with as genealogists is when we face the relatives in our family who get that glazed over look when we start talking about family history. Does that ever happen to you, Scott?
1: Oh, no. They light up like a Christmas tree.
0: They light up like a Christmas tree. You have a special family.
1: No, I don't. There's like, maybe one person out of 17 at the end of the table at the holidays. Maybe that one person. Like you say, the geeks, But it's funny how it works, because usually by the end of a vacation visit or a holiday visit, everybody's saying, "Now, hey, what was that story? Go ask Scott," and they always come back. So they have a lot of fun at our expense, but at the end of the day, they love what we do, don't you think?
0: I think they do. And the trick is to talk their language, right?
1: Yes.
0: To share a compelling story or do something, and share is the key here. As one of my daughters says, if it's not shareable, it doesn't exist.
1: Yeah, that's
0: right. To the millennials, it's got to be shareable, and that's what's enticing. And so here's an app that I love that I have in my photograph chapter, because it takes photos and turns them into what we call memes, right? These are really fun, shareable images on Facebook or whatever. We see them all the time. It's so easy to create your own. So I kind of walk the family historian through, let's take some of your family photos, your old family photos, add the text and the really cool, it adds kind of a really fun font. There's zillions of them to choose from. And you can either use the sayings that they offer up or you can give it its own caption yourself. But I've been using this constantly, not only personally, but on my website to convey ideas in really fun, shareable ways.
1: And so all these apps are coming along to basically take your family history and turn it into some form of art. And that's what's exciting, too, because art tells a story in a different way.
0: Exactly. And in a really quick way, don't you think that you can look at something and you get it?
1: Yeah, that's exactly right. Yeah, exactly. And that's the joy of it.
0: So you can see this book is not just these are the genealogy apps, but I'm really focusing on what are you trying to accomplish? If you want to snag and captivate those people in your family, here's the app for you. We got to get outside that genealogy box, and we've really got to focus on what we're trying to accomplish and get it done. And that's what I'm hoping that people will find that the book will do.
1: Well, that's the end game, is get everybody excited about it and sharing and preserving at the end of the day, and in a way that is usable by future generations, because we all want, it sure beats writing in a tree, right? Carving your name someplace, because that's about all there is otherwise. She's Lisa Louise Cook. She is the host of a great podcast. It's been around for a long, long time now. I'm just delighted to have you on, Lisa Louise. What do you have coming up on your show in the coming weeks?
0: Well, you, sir, will be coming up on our show in the coming weeks. And we're also going to have one of the couples from the relative race on the show, which is the new BYU kind of DNA amazing race of genealogy TV show that's come out. And lots of good stuff.
1: Great stuff. Lisa Louise Cook, thanks for coming on. It's good to have you finally.
0: Awesome to be here. Thanks, Scott.
1: Lisa Louise always has tons of things going on, and I am very excited to have a new guest on the show, someone we haven't had on before. Carolyn Tolman is here. Hi, Carolyn. Welcome.
2: Hi.
1: It's great to have you. I'm excited about what you have written on a blog here recently about doing the genealogy of a house. Now, I've gone through this recently where I saw that the home that my dad and mom built when I was 3 and we were in for 20 years recently went on the market for only the second time since we sold it. And so all the MLS listings had all the pictures of what it looks like today. And I was able to actually create some side-by-side pictures from photos of us back in the day and what it looks like now. And it's so much fun. But you actually went through, you moved into a home that you'd never been in before or never even been in the neighborhood before and researched the house. And what a great experience. Talk about this a little bit.
2: Yes, my husband had the opportunity to go to the U.S. Army War College, which is on the Carlisle Barracks Army Post in Carlisle, Pennsylvania. And because of the size of our family, they assigned us to this old farmhouse that was on post. And no one could really tell me the history of it. And I, being a genealogist, just had to know.
1: You had to know. What year did it go back to?
2: We figured out that it was built in about 1856, so before the Civil War.
1: Wow, so antebellum. Uh-huh. Yeah. Wow.
2: And Confederate soldiers actually spent the night there the night before they were called away to Gettysburg. They had invaded the town, and the mother in the home fed them and sheltered them for the night.
1: Which, now, wait a minute. How'd you find that out?
2: There was a magazine that was from 1918. The author was the farmer at the farmhouse, and he talked about a young woman visiting who had grown up in the house who shared that story.
1: And so this was in the magazine, but where did you find the magazine?
2: Okay, I found out the house was going to be torn down, and I visited the Cumberland County Historical Society, one of the great old historical societies in Pennsylvania, and they found out where I was living, and they knew immediately that this was the Indian School farmhouse, and they brought out this magazine article and shared it with me.
1: How cool is that?
2: Yeah, that's what started the whole search.
1: And so you decided you want to get into this a little bit more and see what had happened, because this place was going to be torn down after you left.
2: Uh-huh. Once I visited the Historical Society, they said someone needs to document the history of this house to convince the Army that it does not need to be torn down.
1: Well, who better than a professional genealogist like yourself?
2: I felt like I was in the right place.
1: So you started from there. You had a story from the very early years.
2: Yes.
1: What did you find and how did you do it?
2: Well, I noticed that the street behind the house was named Parker Springs, and there was also a big spring behind the house. And so I knew I was looking probably for a Parker family. So I went to the land index and found a deed of an Andrew Parker selling his land to the Army, selling his farm. So I knew that it was the family of Andrew Parker. I then went to the Cumberland County Courthouse. And for me, I'm used to going to the family history library and dealing with microfilms, but there they pulled out their big dusty books and let me look through them.
1: That is special, isn't it? And just the smell of it.
2: Oh, yes.
1: I like that.
2: It was all I could do to keep from rubbing my cheek on the page. I was able to trace the owners of the house from the Parkers back to the former owners to the former owners. So I had this list of names and dates of owners. I then went back to the Historical Society who housed the tax records. And because I knew who owned the house and where they were living, I was able to find those records and notice what the tax man wrote on them. And I found out that in 1855, the house on the property was a stone house.
1: Mm.
2: But in 1858, it was a brick house. So that's how I figured out that they bought the property with a stone house and replaced it with the brick house that I was living in.
1: That's how you got an idea of when the house was built, from the tax records.
2: Yes.
1: That's awesome.
2: Yeah. So normally a genealogist will use those to trace people coming and going in a county, but I used it to trace the house and the condition of the house.
1: Fascinating.
2: Yeah.
1: Absolutely amazing. So where did it go from there? Now you're back just before the Civil War. You know what happens during the Civil War with the Confederates taking over and staying in there before they head off to Gettysburg.
2: Yeah.
1: Then what?
2: Well, that house was right next to the Army post, and the post needed training ground. And in 1879, it had been abandoned after the Civil War. The Army wasn't using it. And Richard Pratt, who had been a soldier, had been out fighting the Indians. And he realized in his dealings with them that they weren't savages, they were humans, and he wanted to teach them. So he managed to get the post as an Indian school.
1: Wow.
2: So in 1879, the Indian school began, and they wanted to teach these Indian students how to farm. So they needed a real working farm, and they bought the Parker Farm. So the farmhouse became a place where the Indian students would sleep and get their meals and then work on the dairy in the morning. And they also had classrooms in the house where they learned how to run a farm because they were teaching them how to compete with white men in white society.
1: Wow. Now, how long did that go on?
2: That school lasted until 1918, when the end of World War I required the post to be used as a hospital. So the school shut down in 1918.
1: What a history, though. Civil War barracks to an Indian school to a hospital for the military.
2: Yes. And then the medical school used the farmhouse also to teach the soldiers occupational skills in going back into civilian society.
1: Now, how did you learn this, that it had become at this time a hospital?
2: I visited the library in Carlisle, and every library has a local history room. And that's a favorite place for genealogists.
1: Yes.
2: And there was a history of Carlisle Barracks in that room. And thanks to that history, I was able to trace what was going on with the farm in connection with the post, which also meant I knew what was going on with the farmhouse.
1: Wow.
2: So.
1: This is amazing.
2: Yes. The house continued to run the farm until about 1930, when the post took over most of the farmland and the farmhouse became quarters for soldiers. And from that point on, the connection that the house had to the Indian school became forgotten and diminished, and it didn't matter anymore. So that's how it came to be on the list to be torn down. People didn't realize the significance it had, the history that it had.
1: Right. So you did all this work. You used tax records, I would assume some census records, some land records to determine who the people were who had been there.
2: Yes, I did. I did use the census to trace the family and then the soldiers who lived in the house.
1: And so now you're facing the potential of your work actually saving this historic home that you've come to love now as a result of this.
2: Yes.
1: What happened from there?
2: Well, I published the history on just a free website. I wanted as many people to see it as possible. I shared it with the Army Post, hoping that they would realize this was too valuable to tear down. And they were already very set in their plans to build new housing. But the word got out to the descendants of the Indian students.
1: Ah.
2: And they started a petition, and the local newspapers picked it up. And at the very last minute, when the demolition was supposed to happen within just a few weeks, there was a conference of Native Americans on post about the Indian school. And the Army knew that they were there, and they chose that time to have a roundtable meeting where they announced that they were not going to tear it down after all.
1: What a victory.
2: It was.
1: Now, were you there for that?
2: I was.
1: Oh, wow.
2: Yeah. I couldn't miss that.
1: Answering a few questions, too, weren't you?
2: Yes. And interacting with these wonderful Native American people who cared very much about having a landmark. There's not a lot of Native American landmarks in this country, and that one serves as a great landmark because it's where the Pan-Indian movement began. It's where the National Congress of American Indians got its start. So there's a lot of significance to it.
1: Using genealogy to learn the history of houses and save them from demolition. How cool is that?
2: That's right.
1: Carolyn Tolman, thanks so much for coming on.
2: It's been a pleasure. Thanks for letting me share my story.
1: And coming up next, he is our preservation authority, Tom Perry, talking about the oldest selfie he has ever seen. We'll tell you all about it coming up next on Extreme Genes, America's Family History Show. It is preservation time with our good friend, Tom Perry, our preservation authority. Tom, you were having such a good time at Roots Tech, and it's fun. We've got stories that go on for weeks from what happened over just a few days because people were bringing things to your booth and asking for advice on some of these items. But the one thing that really lit you up that I noticed, what was it, a 19th century selfie?
3: Oh, yeah. It was like late 18, early 1900s. Oh, I wanted it so bad.
1: Now, have you ever seen anything like that before?
3: Never. Never.
1: And explain what this was, because I think when we talk about selfie, most people picture a long stick and a little modern camera there and a remote control and the whole thing. But obviously back then, that wasn't the case. Who was the person? How old? How did they set this thing up in those times?
3: Yeah, it's pretty incredible. In fact, one of the things that made it so cool to me is I remember back when I started my career in photography back in junior high school, I remember we had this big mirror when you walked in the front door, and I did the same thing. It was before I had Nikons. I just had an old Petroflex. I had the tripod set up, smiling in the mirror, and pull a little button. And it's like flashback 100 years earlier. And here's this kid wearing the type of clothes they wore back in those days, the tie. He had his tripod set up. He had a little brownie camera on top of it.
1: Now, you saw that in a picture?
3: Oh, yeah. Yeah, because what he's doing is he has his camera and he's looking into the mirror.
1: Oh, I see. Okay.
3: Yeah. So this mirror is on, I don't know what they used to call them back then, kind of like a bureau, because you could see the drawers, you could see the sides, because it was back far enough that he not only got the mirror, he got part of the surroundings of it. And he's just standing there with his little tie on and his little period clothing and just standing there smiling and took this picture. And it's so cool. And the thing that makes it so cool is it's not just a selfie, but you can see it's not a fake selfie.
1: Right.
3: Because you can see the things on the outside, the old bureau that it's sitting on, the handcrafting around the mirror. And that was a cool thing. I saw this and I loved it.
1: So that's a mirror image, though, of himself,
3: exactly.
1: Right? Exactly. Which you could reverse and flip if you wanted to.
3: Exactly. So it was a selfie in the old-fashioned ways, because in the old days, you didn't even have timers on your camera. So you couldn't run and get in the picture. You had to have somebody else do it. So it truly was a selfie. Somebody took a picture of him, and it was so cool. But then the one downside of the picture had a lot of spots on it just from being old and wear and tear. And the lady that brought it in told me the history that I believe... She said it was like an uncle or a grandfather.
1: So it was a relative.
3: Right. It was definitely a relative. And she told me a little bit about him. And then this guy actually got into photography. There's people that every once in a while do these selfie contests. Send in your best selfie and they give away prizes and such. And I told her, I said, you need to make a copy of this and send it in, because I guarantee this is going to be the oldest selfie anybody's ever seen.
1: It's a winner.
3: Oh, yeah. Oh, absolutely. But I wanted it so bad. Oh, it was
1: what
3: awesome.
1: Do you think something like that would be worth? Are you a collector? Do you collect photographs?
3: No, I don't collect stuff like that. I mostly just look for family things that are related. And to me, if I saw it on eBay, happened to run across it, it was $100, I would have bought it without even thinking about it, because it was so special to me.
1: Sure.
3: So I tried to bribe the lady. I said, give me all your pictures. Let me scan them for you. And I'm not even going to charge you. I just want to have permission to keep one of these pictures and be able to use it in our store because it's so cool.
1: And did she agree?
3: Oh, yeah. Oh, she's totally on board for it.
1: So what are you having to do to fix it?
3: Okay, so what we'll do first is we'll scan it at a really high DPI. And since it is a black and white, we're still going to scan it in color like we talked about last week, because it gives you more information. Most of the spots on are about the size, a little bit bigger than a pencil lead, so they're not huge. And so once we get all these things done, it'll look like the guy just took the picture and it'll look awesome.
1: Well, isn't that great? And Tom, recently, of course, we were both at the Roots Tech Conference in Salt Lake City, Utah, and you had a lot of people bringing things to your booth for evaluation, for restoration and recovery. And talk about some of those other items that you saw.
3: Oh. Exactly. And the thing is, some people don't want to give up their stuff. Even though they flew in, they don't want to leave it. And I understand that. So one thing that you need to do too, if you're in this situation where you don't want to do it yourself and you don't want to ship it, you want to fly it in, I'm sure there's people in your area that can help you with this. And one thing you need to really do is look outside the box. If you just want to go to a transfer place and you don't think, well, you know, they're not really into photos, they don't know what they're doing, go to places that do billboards, go to advertising companies or good references, and they might be able to tell you, oh, yeah, there's a color correction place that does billboards, and take it to them and say, hey, here's what I need done. And they can usually scan it for you right while you're there, because they have their equipment set up always to do things like that. Scan right. It. You can take the photo back with you and they can do it for you.
1: They could take a little tiny photo and blow it up to billboard size.
3: Oh, absolutely. So these people definitely know what they're doing.
1: Right.
3: And if you still don't want to leave it, that's fine. Just have them scan it. And even if they say, hey, we don't do photo restoration, but we can scan it for you at a gazillion DPI, then that's fine. Have them put it on your thumb drive or a disc. Take it home. You can email it to us or anybody and get a quote. And the thing is, if you email it to us and ask us for a quote, you don't have to have us do it. You can just say, okay, this is what it would cost, and then take it to somebody local. And if they're in the same ballpark, you know they're being fair with you.
1: Right.
3: So we're just more there to kind of help you out. We had this one person brought us a photo that was torn.
1: And right in half, huh?
3: Yeah, tore right in half. So half the face was missing. However, we're like a detective. We need to get as much information as we can, which we kind of alluded to last week.
1: So part of it was missing. It wasn't two halves.
3: Oh, exactly. A whole part of the guy's face was missing. Kind of like the thumbprint we talked about last week, but not as severe. Because if you have half a person's face, you know they're not asymmetrical. So you can kind of take things and kind of know what you're supposed to do. But anything you can give to us, like type of clothing it was, other photos, even if they're younger or older, it helps our artists see, okay, this was when he was 8 years old. Here's a picture of him when he was 12. Based on that, I can kind of do these things to fix a photo. So be like a detective. Get us any information you can. If it's a color photo that's faded, let us know, oh yeah, so-and-so used to wear this color. They had this. This is what their eye color was. So we can make sure we get everything right. So your little sister that had green eyes, we don't make them blue or brown.
1: Right, right.
3: We want to be as authentic as we can. So bring us this information. Even if it's a black and white photo, get us that information because you think, well, it's black and white. Why do I need to know eye color? Well, in grayscale, blue eyes, brown eyes, and green eyes are going to be different shades of grayscale.
1: Hmm.
3: So if you want to be authentic, get us as much information as you can so we as a detective can recreate this picture and make everybody look right. Also, they knew there was supposed to be somebody else in that picture that wasn't there because that half was torn and nobody knew where it was. So if you can get us a picture of that person close as you can to that age, we can make a new family portrait and put that person in.
1: That's incredible.
3: Oh, it's amazing what technology will do now. We've even had people bring us photos that had outlaws, like ex-in-laws. There was such a bad situation, they wanted us to take them out.
1: I've done that.
3: Oh, you have to. And we can take people out, even if they're front and blocking people, we can remove them, then rebuild people's shoulders or arms or hands or whatever to make it look like they were never there. And as we just mentioned, we can take people and put them in. We've had people that had lost a child that was really, really young, and they still wanted the person to be in there. And so we can either put them in at the age that they became deceased, or if they passed away when they were 14, when this picture was taken, when they would have turned 16, we can put them in as a 14-year-old or even kind of age them and make
1: really?
3: Them look like a 16.
1: You can
3: oh,
1: do
3: yeah.
1: aging.
3: Oh, absolutely.
1: Oh, boy. Great stuff as always, Tom. Thanks for coming on.
3: Good to be here again.
1: I cannot believe we're done for another week. Thanks once again to Lisa Louise Cook, also to Carolyn Tolman, talking about doing genealogy on a house. Talk to you next week. And remember, as far as everyone knows, we're a nice, normal family. This has been Extreme Genes. Share your family story by going to FamilySearch.org. 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
4: We now present Elder Jeffrey R. Holland, speaking at the 185th Semiannual General Conference of The Church of Jesus Christ of Latter-day Saints.
5: Thank you, Elder Hales. You're remarkable. And may I join with all of you in welcoming Elder Rasband, Elder Stevenson, and Elder Rendland and their wives to the sweetest association they could possibly imagine. Prophesying of the Savior's atonement, Isaiah wrote, "He hath borne our griefs and carried our sorrows." A majestic Latter-day Vision emphasized that Jesus came into the world to bear the sins of the world. Both ancient and modern scripture testify that he redeemed them and bore them and carried them all the days of old. A favorite hymn pleads with us to hear your great deliverer's voice. Bear, born, carry, deliver. These are powerful, heartening, messianic words. They convey help and hope for safe movement from where we were to where we need to be, but cannot get without assistance. These words also connote burden, struggle, and fatigue. Words most appropriate in describing the mission of him who, at unspeakable cost, lifts us up when we have fallen, carries us forward when strength is gone, delivers us safely home when safety seems far beyond our reach. My Father hath sent me, he said, that I might be lifted up upon the cross, that as I have been lifted up, even so should men be lifted up to me. But can you hear in this language another arena of human endeavor in which we use words like bear and born, carry and lift, labor and deliver? As Jesus said to John, while in the very act of atonement, so he says to us all, behold thy mother. Today I declare from this pulpit what has been said here before, that no love in mortality comes closer to approximating the pure love of Jesus Christ than the selfless love a devoted mother has for her child. When Isaiah, speaking messianically, wanted to convey Jehovah's love, he invoked the image of a mother's devotion. "Can a woman forget her sucking child?" he asks. "How absurd," he implies, though not as absurd as thinking Christ will ever forget us. This kind of resolute love suffereth long and is kind, seeketh not her own, but beareth all things, believeth all things, endureth all things. Most encouraging of all, such fidelity never faileth. "For the mountains shall depart and the hills be removed," Jehovah said, "but my kindness shall not depart from thee." So too say our mothers. You see, it's not only that they bear us, but they continue bearing with us. It's not only the prenatal carrying, but the lifelong carrying that makes mothering such a staggering feat. Of course, there are heartbreaking exceptions, but most mothers know intuitively, instinctively, that this is a sacred trust of the highest order. The weight of that realization, especially on young maternal shoulders, can be very daunting. A wonderful young mother recently wrote to me, and I quote from her letter, "How is it that a human being can love a child so deeply that you will willingly give up a major portion of your freedom for it? How can mortal love be so strong that you voluntarily subject yourself to responsibility, vulnerability, anxiety, and heartache, and just keep coming back for more of the same? What kind of mortal love can make you feel, once you have a child, that your life is never, ever to be your own again?" Maternal love, she says, has to be divine. There is no other explanation for such feelings. What mothers do is an essential element of Christ's work, she concludes. Knowing that should be enough to tell us the impact of such love will range between unbearable and transcendent, over and over and over again, until with the safety and salvation of the very last child on earth, we can then say with Jesus, "Father, I've finished the work which thou gavest me to do." With the elegance of that letter echoing in our minds, let me share three experiences reflecting the majestic influence of mothers witnessed in my ministry in just the past few weeks. My first account is a cautionary one, reminding us that not every maternal effort has a storybook ending, at least not immediately. That reminder stems from my conversation with a beloved friend of more than 50 years who was dying away from the church he knew in his heart to be true. No matter how much I tried to comfort him, I could not seem to bring him peace. Finally, he leveled with me. "Jeff," he said, "however painful it is going to be for me to stand before God, I cannot bear the thought of standing before my mother. The gospel and her children meant everything to her. I have broken her heart. And that is breaking mine. Now, I'm absolutely certain that upon his passing, his mother received my friend with open, loving arms. That's what parents do. But the cautionary portion of this story is that children can break their mother's heart. Here, too, we see the comparison with the divine. I need not remind us that Jesus died of a broken heart, one weary and worn out from bearing the sins of the world. So in any moment of temptation, may we behold our mother as well as our Savior and spare them both the sorrow of our sinning. Secondly, I speak of a young man who entered the mission field worthily, but by his own choice returned home early due to same-sex attraction and some trauma he experienced in that regard. He was still worthy, but his faith was at crisis level. His emotional burden grew ever heavier, and his spiritual pain was more and more profound. He was by turns hurt, confused, angry, and desolate. His mission president, his stake president, his bishop spent countless hours searching and weeping and blessing him as they held on to him. But much of his wound was so personal that he kept at least parts of it beyond their reach. The beloved father in this story poured his entire soul into helping this child. But his very demanding employment circumstance meant that often the long, dark nights of the soul were faced by just this boy and his mother. Day and night, first for weeks, then for months, that turned into years, they sought healing together. Through periods of bitterness, mostly his but sometimes hers, and unending fear, mostly hers but sometimes his, she bore. There's that beautiful, burdensome word again. She bore to her son her testimony of God's power, of his church, but especially of his love for this child. In the same breath, she testified of her own uncompromised, undying love for him as well. To bring together these two absolutely crucial, essential pillars of her very existence, the gospel of Jesus Christ and her family, she poured out her soul in prayer endlessly. She fasted and wept. She wept and fasted, then listened and listened and listened as this son repeatedly told her of how his heart was breaking. Thus, she carried him again. Only this time, it was not for 9 months. This time, she thought that laboring through the battered landscape of his despair would take forever. But with the grace of God, her own tenacity, and the help of scores of church leaders, friends, family members, and professionals, this importuning mother has seen her son come home to the promised land. Sadly, we acknowledge that such a blessing does not, or at least has not yet, come to all parents who anguish over a wide variety of their children's circumstances. But here there was hope. And I must say, this son's sexual orientation did not somehow miraculously change. No one assumed it would. But little by little, his heart changed. He started back to church. He chose to partake of the sacrament willingly and worthily. He again obtained a temple recommend and accepted a call to serve as an early morning seminary teacher, where he was wonderfully successful. And now, after 5 years, he has, at his own request and with the church's considerable assistance, re-entered the mission field to complete his service to the Lord. I have wept over the courage, integrity, and determination of this young man and his family to work things out and help him keep his faith. He knows he owes much to many, but he knows he owes the most to two messianic figures in his life, two who bore him and carried him and labored with him and delivered him: his Savior, the Lord Jesus Christ, and his determined, redemptive, absolutely saintly mother. Lastly, this from the rededication of the Mexico City Temple just 3 weeks ago. It was there with President Irene that we saw our beloved friend, Lisa Tuttle Piper, stand in that moving dedicatory service. But she stood with some difficulty because with one arm she was holding up her beloved but severely challenged daughter Dora, who is in this audience today, while with the other she was trying to manipulate Dora's dysfunctional right hand so this limited but eternally precious daughter of God could wave a white handkerchief and with groans intelligible only to herself and the angels of heaven could cry out, "Hosanna! Hosanna! Hosanna to God and the Lamb." To all of our mothers everywhere, past, present, or future, I say thank you. Thank you for giving birth, for shaping souls, for forming character, and for demonstrating the pure love of Christ. To Mother Eve, to Sarah, Rebecca, and Rachel, to Mary of Nazareth, and to a mother in heaven, I say thank you for your crucial role in fulfilling the purposes of eternity. To all mothers in every circumstance, including those who struggle, and all will, I say, be peaceful. Believe in God and yourself. You are doing better than you think you are. In fact, you are saviors on Mount Zion. And like the master you follow, your love never faileth. I can pay no higher tribute to anyone. In the name of Jesus Christ, amen.
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6: Different in a Good Way: Understanding Modesty as a Convert, by Camilla Castrillon, Church Magazines. I thought that the principle of modesty would keep me from fitting in, but now I realize that it makes me different in the best way. As a 16-year-old convert to the church living in New York City, I knew that becoming a Latter-day Saint would mean making lots of lifestyle changes. But making these changes was a lot more difficult than I expected. For one, New York City is such an exciting place full of diverse cultures, languages, and beliefs, and so different from the small city I grew up in back in Colombia. I was surrounded by so much pressure to act and live a certain way, even though I was still figuring out who I wanted to be and how I wanted to live. I was faced with many options of where my life could go, but really, I just wanted to fit in and belong. I was more focused on wanting to look, speak, and act like everyone else. Suddenly, I was also navigating changes like attending church every Sunday, reading scriptures, praying, and giving up coffee. And while some of these changes were easy, others were more complicated, especially the principle of modesty. It was difficult for me to balance my desire to follow Jesus Christ with my desire to express myself the way I always had, with how I dressed. Understanding modesty. I felt a little overwhelmed as I tried my best to be modest. I worried that I was going to lose friends and that I wouldn't fit in anymore. But I relied on Christ to give me the courage and faith to keep moving forward. I studied the principles of the gospel more deeply, prayed for help, and sought greater understanding of Heavenly Father's laws, which helped me better understand the why behind modesty. And as I was willing to let my heart be converted, I changed, not only internally, but in the way I carried myself and in my outward appearance as well. As I further embraced the gospel of Jesus Christ, my love for Him and my Father in heaven grew, and making changes became so much easier. I've realized that Heavenly Father wants us to be modest, not just in the way we dress, but also in our thoughts, language, and personal conduct. And now I look, talk, and act differently. I carry myself like a disciple of Jesus Christ does, just as President Russell M. Nelson has reminded us to do. And my friends and even strangers notice something peculiar about me. I get questions about why I am the way I am. People recognize the joy I have and the light of Christ in me. Every time I go back to Colombia or anywhere really to visit, I don't seem to fit in anymore, and it's great. It's been amazing to see how simply being modest gives me the opportunity to tell others about the gospel and why I live the way I do, why I follow Jesus Christ. Being a peculiar people. The gospel is the most precious gift I have been given the opportunity to accept. As I have come to know my Savior better, my desire to truly be like Him has increased, and He continues to give me courage in my journey to find the beauty in being different from the world. It's been 10 years since I joined the church, and I now see that I don't have to fit in with the world because I am a child of God. I get to experience the beauty of being part of a peculiar people, see 1 Peter chapter 2, verse 9, and the blessings that come with being a disciple of Jesus Christ. I love Him, and striving to follow Him, especially through modesty, has strengthened my relationship with Him. Because my appearance and behavior reflect my inner commitment to Him, the gospel and its teachings have become the center of everything I do, which brings me so much joy. I love being different, being able to share the light of Christ with others, and focusing on what really matters most, my faith in Christ, and moving toward Him on the covenant path. See Russell M. Nelson, Hope of Israel, Worldwide Youth Devotional, June 3, 2018, hopeofisrael.churchofjesuschrist.org. Read by Emily Flegel-Gubler.
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7: No matter what season of life we find ourselves in, developing and strengthening our relationship with God helps us better understand our worth and potential. We are taught by Elaine A. Cannon, a former Young Women General President, that if we turn to our Heavenly Father, want Him in our life, love Him enough to keep His commandments, everything else will fall into place. To discuss Sister Cannon's message with us, we are very excited to have Sister Virginia Hinckley Pierce Cowley on the show with us today to share insights into this topic from her life experiences. Hello and welcome to the Latter-day Saint Women podcast, where we share the inspiring stories and teachings of women of the Church of Jesus Christ of Latter-day Saints. I'm Shaylin Back, and I'm here with Carly Guyman. We're your co-hosts.
0: For those who may be listening for the first time, in this season of Latter-day Saint Women podcast, we are learning from women featured in the book At the Pulpit, which is a compilation of short biographies and discourses given by Latter-day Saint women throughout our history.
7: At the Pulpit is a church publication available online and in the Gospel Library app. And we've had the opportunity this season to sit down with historians and other prominent Latter-day Saints to discuss women from our history and the lessons we can learn from them today. And we hope you'll check out our other episodes. And if you've never heard of At the Pulpit or read this chapter, don't worry. You'll enjoy this conversation and be inspired by what you learn.
0: On this episode of the Latter-day Saint Women podcast, we are very excited to have Sister Virginia Pierce Cowley with us today. Thank you so much for being with us.
8: Oh, it's my pleasure, Carly.
0: We're glad that you're here and we're looking forward to hearing from you. So before we discuss Elaine Cannon and the lessons that we can learn from her talk and her life, we want to first introduce Sister Cowley. So Virginia was the first counselor in the Young Women General Presidency from 1992 to 1997. And she is the daughter of former church president Gordon B. Hinckley and Marjorie Pay Hinckley. She majored in history and minored in English at the University of Utah, which is where she met her husband, Jim, and completed her final year of her education in 1967 at the University of Nebraska, while Jim attended medical school. She later completed a master's degree in social work at the University of Utah and worked briefly for the Salt Lake County Mental Health Department before joining the primary general board. She also saw clients in a private practice, stopping in 1992 when she became the first counselor in the Young Women General Presidency. Her husband, James, was diagnosed with ALS and died in 2009. Together, they had 6 children, 5 girls and 1 boy, and they have 27 grandchildren and 1 great-grandchild. She is a popular public speaker and has authored several books. And in December of last year, Virginia married Joe Cowley. So welcome, Sister Cowley. We're glad that you're here.
7: And thank you. I have a quick question for you because two of your children are twins, right?
8: Yes.
7: Okay, I have twin girls. So
8: mine are twin girls.
7: Advice, yes. Help, anything, what would you tell me?
8: Oh, it's just a unique ride. And that first year is so hard. And after that, I think parenting was a breeze. They parent each other. It's really fun.
7: Oh, that is great to hear. So, Virginia, you also have a talk included in At the Pulpit. So it was an address given at Brigham Young University, a women's conference, fairly recently, so in 2011. And it's called Prayer, a Small and Simple Thing. So this talk was actually included in the first season of the Latter-day Saint Women podcast. So we'd love to have our listeners go back and listen to that as well. But Virginia, what can you tell us about that address? And then what was your reaction when you learned it would be in At the Pulpit?
8: That was an interesting talk. If I remember correctly, they give you the theme at a women's conference, and I think it was the keynote talk. I'm not sure. But they gave me the theme, and I just couldn't come up with anything. And so I called a couple of really trusted friends, and I said, I need some time with you too. And so I said, I've got this talk to give, da-da-da-da-da. I'm just feeling unsettled about it. I don't know what to do. And we talked through a lot of things. And finally, one of the women said, what do you want to talk about? What are you thinking about lately? And I said, you know, I've been thinking about prayer a lot, and it's just such an ordinary topic. And she said, if you've been thinking about that, that's the talk you give. You can always make it fit the theme. And so it was kind of a backwards deal. So I began the talk, and as I got into working on the talk, I thought, prayer is a small and simple thing, and that was the theme that they had given me, but I kind of went at it backwards.
7: What did you think when you found out that it would be included in this volume of discourses?
8: I so love this volume. I think it is dynamite. So, of course, I'm just overcome that I would get to be included with these magnificent women, some of whom I had never heard of before. I am a history major. I really like history, and I really love the history of women in the church. And these talks are so substantive. So these women are so articulate, and they're so current. I could stand on the corner and sell these and not take a commission because I would be so believe in this.
9: And you don't even have to because it's available online.
10: That's exactly right.
11: That's kind of what I do in Relief Society. Every few months
8: it's
11: I say,
8: what I do too.
11: I put in a little pitch for it.
8: When I quote from it, I'm sure to bring it to show it.
11: So today we are discussing a talk given by Sister Elaine Cannon and discussing her life. She served as a young woman general president, and this talk was given at a young woman fireside in 1981. And she spoke about understanding our self-worth and developing a relationship with God. So Sister Pierce, although you served before Sister Cannon?
8: Oh, way after.
11: Way her. After. Did you know Elaine? Can you tell us a little bit about her?
8: I love this woman. And she was just part of my child. She's a generation ahead of me. Her oldest child is my age. And I knew her going through school. But even before I knew any of the children, the name Elaine Cannon was everywhere throughout my entire childhood and young adulthood, and then as I became a mother. She wrote for the Deseret News. She was on the radio. She and Elder Hank started the era of Youth Magazine. I mean, she just was everywhere.
11: She did everything.
8: She did everything, and she was so cheerful, so positive, so overwhelmingly buoyant. And it felt to me like every time she talked, there was a little bit of a laugh underneath her voice. And have I said enough about how much I love Elaine Cannon? Because she was a whole generation ahead of me, and that I'd known her through the years because my mother knew her and she lived out in our area for a while. When I went into the General Young Women Presidency, I got a note from her. And this will tell you, Elaine Cannon. It said, "Dear Virginia, so many meetings, and everyone begins with prayer."

0: Oh, it was really fun for me to see on the ground floor what that looked like. When I read about what she was working on, I see different things. I mean, she was working on getting a meeting for the young women
1: on Sundays.
0: On Sundays. You know, you're not aware of any of those kinds of things when you're out in the field. You read about them later and you say, oh, of course she would have wanted that. And so when the general young women meeting happened, you just thought, oh, great. But you didn't realize that she had been working on this and working on it and wanting this. One of the things she did do that I remember that hit the ground level while she was in the presidency was that there was I think it was the Days of 47 parade, but she invited all the girls to make their own flag out of a scripture. So, and my older daughter was the only one that was old enough to do it then, and I still remember the excitement of her quilting this kind of big flag that, and then they gave you a PVC pipe to put it on and marching in the parade with her scripture. And but that's the kind of stand up and go do it administration she had. You felt it. You felt it. Mm-hmm. You knew who was the president.
1: Mm-hmm. I loved reading about her persistence. And I think the lesson that I took away from it is if you meet resistance, it doesn't mean that it's not going to happen or it shouldn't happen or it's not right.
0: Yeah.
1: If you meet resistance, but you learn or you feel strongly that it's something that's important to you and it's something that is God's will.
0: And she was never obnoxious about it.
1: No.
0: She was never out picketing. She just knew that she'd gotten direction. And so she just kept.
1: She kept trying.
0: She kept trying. And it's that trying that goes into the mix all the way along. And we have a lot of things that Elaine would be really happy about now. Mm-hmm. A lot of them.
2: Well, and seeing her example, you probably didn't know that you would find yourself in the situation of being in the general young women presidency. Mm-hmm. And something that I loved about your service is that with the other members of the presidency, you wanted every young woman to become a righteous, problem-solving woman of faith. And I loved that word, problem-solving. That's what you wanted them to become. And so I'm just wondering, how did your experiences, especially with practicing social work and any other things that you had going on, how did that affect your service in the presidency?
0: I served with Jeanette Beckham Hales, and she is a unique woman, really smart and really righteous and a really, really good thinker. And when she looked at young women and when we sat down together and we spent hours and hours and hours and hours, the three of us, it was Pat Pinneger was the other counselor and Jeanette and I. And we said, what would we want as the end goal? And it's not that sentence isn't something that we ever send out anywhere, mm-hmm. that we ever put anywhere. It was our guidepost. For us, part of being a woman means to stand up and know how to solve problems. It isn't just to wait for somebody else to come up with a good idea and go along with it. And I think that's a message for our day. I think women are recognizing that they have great ability to solve problems. We have from the beginning. Some people think they're waiting for somebody else to solve their problems for them. So when I look at adolescence, that's one of the things that I was talking the other day to a friend, and her father is a good friend of mine. And I said, tell me about your dad growing up, because he was a brilliant man. And she said, one of the things he would always do is that when we would bring a problem to him, he'd say, you know what? You're smart. You can figure that out. And so she said, we all grew up thinking we could figure things out.
1: It's an amazing thing to teach a child.
0: It is, particularly when you are like this man who was smart beyond smart and had things pretty well figured out for himself. He just said, you're smart. You can figure it out.
2: But that doesn't do your children any good. Yeah, if you just give them the answer. Yeah. And I think in the gospel too, you know, revelation is such a big tool and blessing that we have in our lives. And so it's one thing for someone else to have received an answer and tell us, and something else to figure it out on our own. One of my friends recently, we were at a play date and her son had a problem and she just said, is it a big problem or a small problem? And so I just love these principles of problem solving and teaching not only adolescents, but our little kids too. So I really appreciated that about your service. Thank you. So I recently listened to an interview that you did with Ruth Todd on what's now called the Latter-day Saints channel. It was previously the Mormon channel. And I loved how you talked about your parents and the upbringing, because, of course, you're the daughter of President Hinckley, who I feel like was the

0: prophet of my youth. We have a very special relationship to his presidency. But you said that you just had an ordinary childhood with ordinary parents who worked hard for what they had and then taught their children very sound principles. And so what did your parents teach you about, you know, the topic of Elaine's talk about self-worth and about your relationship with God? And how have those teachings affected you in your life?
1: I believe that it was so clear to us, to each one of my siblings and to myself, that my parents believed the gospel of Jesus Christ, and that they believed they were good people and that they were worth something. I don't ever remember them verbally saying anything about, oh, you know, you are a child of God, or you. There was just this assumption that we would know that because they knew it about themselves, and that's the way they acted. I think we've gotten so. And I don't think it's a bad thing to be so purposeful about what we teach children. And I think probably in these times we have to maybe articulate it better. But in those days, I don't think most parents did articulate those kinds of things. You had family nights, but they were like sharing, learning to share. It wasn't about the atonement. And there was just an assumption that you would get this because, for heaven's sakes, it was so true. And that happened in our house. They kept their covenants. They believed the gospel. They cheerfully demonstrated that in every way. I don't remember them ever complaining about church work or people in positions or anything. And I just think that's the kind of thing. It's who your parents are rubs on you more than what they say.
2: I think that's encouraging for parents to hear. Mm-hmm. If you are striving to be the kind of person that you hope your children will be, that's pretty powerful.
1: Some of my warmest memories are of my mother preparing her Relief Society lessons or her primary lessons, because they'd all be on the dining room table. And, you know, I felt like as a little kid, I was really invested in this because she'd have me cutting out pictures and stuff for her. And she loved doing it. And I think that just rubbed off on all of us that we like church work and we like being part of this.
2: So speaking of your mother, we would love to talk about her for a minute and the influence that she had on you and your family and the church. And I, Shaylin and I were laughing earlier because I remembered last year when I had my first baby and was feeling so overwhelmed with this big change in my life. I just thought, I need to read something really encouraging from a real woman. And I sent out a little message to the group of women in my ward. So does anyone have Marjorie Hinckley's books? I borrowed them from a friend and I read a couple of them. And it was just so nice to feel encouraged from a real woman, you know, who could laugh and could cry and had so much faith and so much joy in living the gospel. So I can say for myself, she's had a very positive influence on me.
1: That makes me so happy. I'm so happy to share her with you, Carly.
2: So you were just saying that service in the church was just a part of who she was and that that wasn't a burden on her. It energized her. So we'd love for you to share a little bit more of the legacy that you've seen that she's left, you know, for your family and for women in the church who get to be inspired by little bits of her wisdom.
1: One of the huge gifts that she gave us, and I didn't realize it for a long time, was how much the cousins, how much my children and their cousins love each other. And that was because of her. She never, ever came to your house and told you how great the other kids were, which I find myself every once in a while wanting to do because I want to tell somebody how fun these other grandchildren are. But I forget that they have children right in their house and they're just as fun. But she would once a year have a party where none of the parents could come, just the grandchildren. It was the Christmas party. She just got them together in such happy, non-competitive, supportive ways that these kids are, of course, cousins are all different. They're all over the map. But now they're all children who are launching their own children, and they still are on Facebook together, or they're getting together for lunch, or when they go to somebody else's city, they are staying with them. And I just think, for me, that's one of the huge gifts she's given me, is that my children have cousins they love.
2: Mm-hmm.
1: It's really great.
2: That's really sweet.
0: I wish our listeners could have seen you, Virginia, when we said that we were going to talk more about your mom, because you just got so excited. Your face lit up and you're just kind of bouncing out of your chair a little. And I just feel like that's the kind of mom I have as I'm sitting here. I'm like, my mom is such a good person and my grandma was such a good person with having the cousins together. And I just want to be that kind of mother that has that kind of influence on my children. And so thank you for just sharing again, for sharing her with us.
1: When Dad became the president of the church, that's one of the things we said was, oh, we're so happy Mother is still alive and everything and that she can go with him because she's just what everybody needs.
0: Yeah, definitely.
1: So it was good.
0: Going back a little bit to Sister Cannon, I feel like she and you had a similar attitude toward prayer and work and doing the Lord's will. Something that she said was, I am willing to go to the Lord and say, okay, I really care about this. If it's something you're interested in, then help me. Together, we can go and do whatever we need to do. And you've adapted what your father taught you. And you have said, just say your prayers, go to bed. And when you get up in the morning, go back to work.
1: My take on prayer, honestly, I'm not one to make many demands on the Lord. And I know there are people that are really specific and they really ask him for things and they're tenacious about him and he answers their prayers. I'm not saying that's not okay. There is a place in the Words of Mormon where it says, Mormon is abridging the plates and he's saying, I don't know why I'm doing this, but I know the Lord worketh in me to do his will. That's the way I feel about prayer. I feel like I keep my covenants, I pray, I believe, and I believe he's working in me. Mm-hmm. I have the Holy Ghost. I have the gift of the Holy Ghost. What it means to me is that as I go forward, I feel his approval. And so for me, that's the way I see sort of answers to prayers. I don't often wrestle with one thing and see that he answers that specific prayer, but I just feel like he just has his hands on my life. And he's given me so many blessings that I almost hate to ask for what I really think I want because what he gives me is always better. So I just sort of trust him and that's different than Elaine. I'm not saying that she isn't right. But I think he answers my prayers in different ways than he does hers.
0: Well, and I think that's helpful for everybody to hear. Mm-hmm. Because having just one example of receiving prayers, that can be dangerous because mm-hmm. then people will think their prayers aren't being answered. But I do think the important thing is that we're praying and that we're
2: acknowledging
0: those
2: God's hand
0: mm-hmm. in our lives and doing things.
1: Yeah.
0: You know, I think you're an incredible
1: forward.
0: Example of
1: yeah.
0: moving
1: yeah.
0: forward.
1: I think you'd have to move forward, but I think you move forward feeling like, you know, if he doesn't move me to this side or that side, which he does sometimes, then I should go forward and he will bless whatever I do mm-hmm. because
0: you're wanting
1: there.
0: To do his will. Yeah.
1: That's my desire. And so when there have been times when I've really wanted something and prayed for it, and as I've prayed, looking back, I noticed that my prayers changed and his will was done, which probably in the beginning wasn't my will, but it feels like my will by the time mm-hmm. it happens. It feels right.
2: Thank you for sharing what you've seen in your life, and it helps people reflect on their own experiences and their own kind of purpose in prayer.
1: I did some interviews once with some women of faith, families of faith, different faiths. And we interviewed a woman once, and we said to her, what about prayer in your life? What place does prayer have in your life? These were amazing Christian women. And we were in her living room, and she said, see that chair over there? And we said, yeah. And she said, that's my prayer chair. And then she talked about how she got up every morning before her children got up, and she would sit in her chair, and she would read her scriptures, and then she would pray. And she said, and that journal over there is where I write down what I have prayed about. And then I write down when those prayers are answered. I walked out of her room and I thought, that is really interesting. And every once in a while, I've done that. I did that. I don't do it a lot because then you start thinking about what you're going to write instead of what you're praying for. It gets all mixed up with your, you know. But the thing that I noticed was that I would write down something that I was praying about. And honestly, I would look at this notebook the next day and the problem had been solved. Or I would go back 2 or 3 weeks and notice that, oh, I prayed about that then. That's what happened today. So I think there is something about level of awareness that is pretty faith building. I think he is answering prayers more often than I was aware or than most of us are aware.
0: Mm-hmm. Well, speaking of journaling and acknowledging things from the Lord, something about Elaine Cannon is she was a journal writer. But something she wrote when she was 11 kind of stuck out to me. She said, "I'm writing this down so that when I'm a grown-up working with youth, I will remember what it felt like to be young." And I think that's so cool because she's not writing in hindsight. That's her now as an 11-year-old. And I feel like just the way she spoke, she remembered what it was like to be young. I felt that throughout her talk. And I know things certainly have changed from the time she was 11 to the time she served as the Young Woman General President. So what are some needs throughout your lifetime that you've seen that stay the same from when you were, for an example, from when you were 11? Mm-hmm. You know, what are some things that stay the same as young women? And then what are some things that stay the same?
1: Well, I think she's hit the nail on the head here. It's the identity piece. Mm-hmm. And that's what you're grappling with when you're a young woman age, is just, who am I? And I'm not like anybody else because I'm the only one that's suffering, or I'm the only one that's lonely, or I'm the only one that's... And you get all tied up in that feeling of being isolated and not connected. And this talk is magnificent, I think, in terms of describing that relationship we can have with our Father in Heaven. And she's such a good writer that when she talks about the springtime and she layers on the things and she talks about patriarchal blessings and she talks about her patriarchal blessing, to a young girl, to an older girl, to anyone, this is a really persuasive message about getting at what we all need, and that's that sense of identity and peacefulness about who we are.
2: So I think one question that is especially in the forefront today is that because we are so aware of others' lives around us, perhaps because of social media, you know, we do get pulled. And so there's so many things we think that we need or that we should be or that we should be doing. And I think it's easy to be discouraged or dissatisfied with the life that we have, especially as we can compare it so easily with others. But like you've said, when we understand our identity, we become more grounded and we find joy in living a Christ-like life. So how can women feel inspired, both young women and older women, to feel that in the midst of all of those kind of distractions and things that are pulling on us?
1: I think there are some things that are operating now because of the everybody in real time with social media and everything, that it's hard to get out of that. And for my granddaughters at this point in time, I look at them and I think one of the most healthy things that I can do with them is to get them outside, is to go for a hike. Say, any of you guys want to go for a hike today? And they usually want to go, but I think there's something really calming about going into the natural world without your phones and without other people and without your makeup and without your, you know, and just seeping in that feeling of nature. You know, Sharon Larson, who was also in the General Young Women Presidency at one point, said to me one time, the reason nature is so restorative is that you're surrounded by complete obedience. And I said, what? And she said, well, think about it. The laws of nature absolutely operate. So every leaf is obedient to the laws of nature. Everything is. I thought, that's a really nice thing. And it's no wonder when people talk about when they get outside, they feel closer to God. I think, well,
2: things are behaving.
1: Yeah. they're doing exactly what he told them to do. And we aren't. But, so I think nature is a big deal. And I think, honestly, prayer is a big deal. It's a really big deal. Because when we talk about answers to prayers and those kinds of things, that's one thing. But always with prayer, there's an acknowledgement from him that he knows what your struggles are. Even if he doesn't fix the problems, he knows. You've told him and he knows.
2: Mm-hmm. And Elaine Cannon shares a really sweet experience in her talk where she kind of felt she was preparing to receive a patriarchal blessing and she went out in nature.
1: Didn't you just love that? I had that paragraph marked in my book when I read it because of the writing is so wonderful.
2: So maybe share a little bit for listeners who haven't, read.
1: She talks about the night before a patriarchal blessing going out and lying down on the ground. And she said, I felt very grown up. Then suddenly I felt once again the pull of the stars. Kind of self-consciously at first, I stretched down on my back on the prickly grass as I had done so often as a child. You know what I mean. Then once again, I took a deep breath and turned my face skyward. I studied the heavens. I found the familiar constellations and got placement with the North Star. And then there came to me the mind-stretching, soul-searing experience of feeling lifted up into the universe, almost in the presence of God, it seemed to me. It set my heart pounding. I knew my prayers had reached home in heaven. The witness of the Spirit to me that God lives and was mindful of little me warmed me to tears. The next day when I went for my blessing, I knew that the blessings and instructions were given to me by that wonderful patriarch were personal. Do you just love that? And it is. It's that combination of prayer and nature and overwhelming Holy Ghost.
2: It just seems very peaceful.
1: Yeah, yeah.
0: How she describes it is so relatable, too. Whether or not we've had that exact experience, just how she knew her prayers were answered and that God knew her at that time. I love the way she writes that.
1: And when we read that, we feel it for ourselves. That's the magic of it. You know, even if we haven't had that exact experience, we feel a confirmation of that experience that she had. So I just think our young people just need to be surrounded by people who are soul-stretching.
0: Well, she's very passionate about helping young women understand who they are and build their potential and strengthen this relationship with Heavenly Father. And since this talk was given in the 80s, we have her words. We have it recorded. So we'd like to share one of her quotes. And then I would love to hear, Virginia, what you think about when you hear this.
3: Okay. Now, while you're away from Heavenly Father, wandering here on earth, experiencing and learning, He's watching. He's waiting. He wants you to come home again. He wants you to make it. No doubt you've had some moments when you felt a kind of inner longing, a loneliness, even while surrounded by other people. You've felt a kind of eternal homesickness, some people have spoken of it as. You have a vague remembrance that you do have a special link with Heavenly Father. I think that knowing this ought to make a difference in how you feel about yourself. It ought to make a difference in how you are and in the things you do and the choices that you make. We believe that each of you should develop a sweet and saving relationship with the Lord. Because when you have that, everything else will fall into place. Things like personal purity and temple endowment and honoring your parents and learning all you can about the plan of life and the principles to live it. See, it really doesn't matter. Really, it doesn't matter whether you are skinny or wide or tall or small. It's what you are inside that counts. That's all. So you develop yourself with a new confidence, a new purpose, and you begin to contribute to others of our Heavenly Father's children.
1: That's a good one, isn't it? I just think she says it. She just is so straightforward about it. And hearing her voice say it, you just know this is not a memorized speech. She gets it, and she wants you to get it, too.
0: Well, and although this was given to young women, it's directed toward young women, as a mother and a grandmother to women and girls, what counsel would you give to mothers and leaders of young women today? And just women in general, what kind of encouragement and advice do you give to your own daughters that maybe would be applicable to everyone that you'd want to share with our listeners?
1: My girls are really clear about the fact that I don't give them much advice, and they're really annoyed with that. They said, you tell us what to do when it's not important, but when it's important, you say, I just don't know. And I just think the most important thing you can do is invite them to pray and express confidence in them. I think we all need somebody else to say, hey, you can do this. You've got it in you, and you are a good person, and the Lord knows you, and this will work out. It's kind of what my mother used to do for me. I would call her, and I would let her know some what a child I was worried about or whatever. And then the next day she'd call me and she'd say, I've been thinking about it. You know, she's going to be just fine. She's really going to be just fine. And you're just doing fine, too. You are amazing. And then I'd think, oh, I must be okay. And this must be all right. I think we underestimate the power of mentoring relationships of women. I think older women have an ability to encourage younger women, and middle-aged women have an ability to encourage newlyweds and teenagers. I just think those comments make a difference. You and I can remember times when a woman sitting on the back row of Relief Society and you give a lesson and she says afterwards to you, well, you did it. You did a great job. You hit that just right. And you need that. She didn't think it was much, but I just think when Camilla Kimball used to say, never suppress a generous thought, it's something we need to remember because they matter.
2: Mm-hmm. So this talk that we've been discussing today was given a while ago, you know, several decades ago. But what about this message makes it timeless and relevant?
1: Well, it's just as we said before, it's about identity. And it's about knowing who you are. And that is timeless. It's what we worry about constantly with girls. It just gets harder and harder and harder. You know, is my identity my body? Is it how I look? Is it my clothes? Is it the number of likes I get? Is it the number of followers I have? It's the same deal. And she's just taking us right back to the most relevant antidote to that possible.
0: So, Virginia, is there anything else from Sister Cannon's talk that you were inspired by that you'd like to share?
1: I really liked that she focused in on the patriarchal blessing. And we've talked about that a little bit, but I think that is timeless too. That's an anchor to a young person. And I noticed that my grandchildren all are pretty tuned into that, and they've asked for their blessings at different times. Some of them are more reluctant to get a blessing than others. And I think that stems from some insecurity about, maybe I'm going to find out I'm not great. but I think that patriarchal blessing is a tangible, really great way for a young person to get a sense of their identity. It's really big. So I think for me in this talk, that was, we don't talk a lot about patriarchal blessings, but this was valuable.
0: Well, and something that's kind of neat that our listeners may or may not know is that you can request patriarchal blessings from your ancestors who have passed away, you know, your parents and your grandparents. And so I've done that and I've read through them and been able to gain some insight, I think, into my grandparents' lives that I wasn't aware of. But I had a friend recently that her grandfather is living with them right now and he has dementia, but he's started to share some insights from his patriarchal blessing and how he has seen those things unfold throughout his life and the things that he's been able to accomplish, and that truly his patriarchal blessing either helped him on his way or he's seen those blessings come to pass. And so I thought that was neat too, that, you know, that's a tool that we have that's unique that can really guide us and help us in our identity.
1: It's really unique. You don't know any other church that offers that. It's pretty unique.
2: Mm-hmm. Well, and I really liked, you mentioned this, but that this is something that really struck me when I read it, is that it's a very tangible reminder of our relationship with God.
1: But it's, beyond that, he knows me. Mm-hmm. He knows me.
2: Yeah. And depending on what your blessing reads like, or, you know, but they all kind of give this message and reminder of who we are to God and what we mean to him.
0: Well, and in conclusion, something that Sister Cannon said is, since you're personally accountable for your own actions and choices, how soon will you start shouldering the powerful and precious responsibility for yourself? And I love this. She says, when, little sister, you who are a daughter of God, when?
1: It's a great line, isn't it? And she just, she had the power to do that. She was a Captain Moroni in a lot of ways.
0: Thank you so much, Virginia, for taking the time to share with us your insights and your thoughts and your experiences from your life with us. We appreciate everything you've done for the women of the church. And thanks to each of you for listening to this episode of the Latter-day Saint Women podcast. And if you liked what you heard today, please take a moment to share with your friends and family.
2: We would also love to hear your comments and ideas for what you would like to hear on this podcast. 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
5: We now present President Dieter F. Uchtdorf speaking at the 187th Semiannual General Conference of the Church of Jesus Christ of Latter-day Saints.
6: An elderly man was standing in line at the post office to buy stamps at the service counter. A young woman noticed that he walked with difficulty and offered to show him how to buy stamps from a machine to save time. The elderly gentleman said, "Thank you, but I prefer waiting. The machine won't ask me about my arthritis." Sometimes it helps to talk to someone who cares about our troubles. Pain, sorrow, and illness are experiences we all share. The moments of mishap, misery, and misfortune can add up to a sizable memory on our souls' own internal hard drive. When it comes to our physical well-being, we accept aging and illness as part of our mortal journey. We seek the counsel of professionals who understand the physical body. When we suffer from emotional distress or mental illness, we seek the help of experts who treat these kinds of ailments. Just as we face physical and emotional trials in this mortality, we also face spiritual challenges. Most of us have experienced times in our lives when our testimony burns brightly. We also may have experienced times when our Heavenly Father seems distant. There are times when we treasure the things of the Spirit with all our hearts. There may also be times when they appear less precious or of diminished significance. Today I wish to speak of spiritual wellness, how we can find healing from stagnation and walk a path of vibrant spiritual health. Sometimes spiritual illness comes as a result of sin or emotional wounds. Sometimes spiritual breakdowns come so gradually that we can scarcely tell what is happening. Like layers of sedimentary rock, spiritual pain and grief can build over time, weighing upon our spirits until it is almost too heavy to bear. For example, this can happen when our responsibilities at work, home, and church become so overwhelming that we lose sight of the joy of the gospel. We might even feel as though we have no more to give, or that living the commandments of God is beyond our strength. But just because spiritual trials are real does not mean that they are incurable. We can heal spiritually. Even the deepest spiritual wounds, Yes, even those that may appear to be incurable can be healed. My dear friends, the healing power of Jesus Christ is not absent in our day. The Savior's healing touch can transform lives in our day just as it did in his. If we will but have faith, he can take our hands, fill our souls with heavenly light and healing, and speak to us the blessed words, "Rise, take up thy bed, and walk." Whatever causes our spiritual ailments, they all have one thing in common: the absence of divine light. Darkness reduces our ability to see clearly. It dims our vision of that which was at one time plain and clear. When we are in darkness, we are more likely to make poor choices because we cannot see dangers in our path. When we are in darkness, we are more likely to lose hope because we cannot see the peace and joy that await us if we just keep pressing forward. Light, on the other hand, allows us to see things as they really are. It allows us to discern between truth and error, between the vital and the trivial. When we are in the light, we can make righteous choices based on true principles. When we are in the light, we have a perfect brightness of hope because we can see our mortal trials from an eternal perspective. We will find spiritual healing as we step away from the shadows of the world and into the everlasting light of Christ. The more we understand and apply the doctrinal concept of light, the more we can guard against spiritual sicknesses that afflict our trouble or and will trouble us on every side and hand. And the better we can serve as energetic, courageous, caring, and humble bearers of the Holy Priesthood, true servants and disciples of our beloved and eternal King. Jesus Christ said, "I am the light of the world. He that followeth me shall not walk in the darkness, but shall have the light of life." What does that mean? Simply this: he who humbly follows Jesus Christ will experience and share in his light. And that light will grow until it eventually dispels even the most profound darkness. It means that there is a power, a strong influence that emanates from the Savior. It proceeds forth from the presence of God to fill the immensity of space. Because this power enlightens, uplifts, and illuminates our lives, the scriptures often call it light. But it also referred to as spirit and truth. In the Doctrine and Covenants, we read, The word of the Lord is truth. And whatsoever is truth is light. And whatsoever is light is spirit, even the spirit of Jesus Christ. This profound insight that light is spirit, which is truth, and that this light shines upon every soul who comes into the world is as important as it is hopeful. The light of Christ enlightens and saturates the souls of all who hearken to the voice of the Spirit. The light of Christ fills the universe. It fills the earth. And it can fill every heart. God is no respecter of persons. His light is available to all, great or small, rich or poor, privileged or disadvantaged. If you open your mind and heart to receive the light of Christ and humbly follow the Savior, you will receive more light, line upon line, here a little and there a little. You will gather more light and truth into your souls until darkness has been banished from your life. God will open your eyes. God will give you a new heart. God's love, light, and truth will cause dormant things to spring to life, and you will be reborn into a newness of life in Christ Jesus. The Lord has promised, if your eye be single to my glory, your whole bodies shall be filled with light, and there shall be no darkness in you. And that body which is filled with light comprehendeth all things. This is the ultimate remedy for spiritual sickness. Darkness vanishes in the presence of light. However, God will not force us to embrace his light. If we become comfortable with darkness, it is unlikely that our hearts will change. For change to take place, we need to actively let the light in. During my flights as an airline captain across and around our planet Earth, I was always fascinated by the beauty and perfection of God's creation. I found especially captivating the relationship between the Earth and the Sun. I consider it a profound object lesson of how darkness and light exist. As we all know, within every 24 hours, night turns to day and day turns to night. So then, what is night? Night is nothing more than a shadow. Even the darkest of nights, the sun does not cease to radiate its light. It continues to shine as bright as ever. But half of the earth is in darkness. The absence of light causes darkness. When the darkness of night falls, we do not despair and worry that the sun is extinguished. We do not postulate that the sun is not there, or is dead, or has never been there. We understand that we are in a shadow, that the earth will continue to rotate, and that eventually the rays of the sun will reach us once again. Darkness is not an indication that there is no light. Most often, it simply means we are not in the right place to receive the light. During the recent solar eclipse, many made great efforts to get into the narrow band of shadow created by the moon in the middle of a bright, sunny day. In a very similar way, spiritual light continually shines upon all of God's creation. Satan will make every effort to create a shadow or get us into a shadow of our own making. He will coerce us to create our own eclipse. He will push us into the darkness of his cavern. Spiritual darkness can draw a veil of forgetfulness around even those who once walked in the light and rejoiced in the Lord. Nevertheless, even in moments of greatest darkness, God hears our humble petitions as we pray, Lord, I believe, help thou mine unbelief. In the days of Alma, there were many who struggled to accept spiritual things, and because of their unbelief, God's light and truth could not enter their souls, and their hearts were hardened. Brethren, it is up to us to be in the right place to see and feel the divine light and truth of the gospel of Jesus Christ. Even when night has fallen and the world seems dark, we can choose to walk in Christ's light and keep his commandments and courageously testify of his reality and his greatness. As a bearer of God's priesthood, the Aaronic and the Melchizedek priesthood, and as a disciple of Jesus Christ, you are a bearer of light. Keep doing the things that will nurture this divine light. Hold up your light and let it shine before men, not so that they will see and admire you, but that they may see your good works and glorify your Father which is in heaven. My dear brothers, you are instruments in the hands of the Lord with the purpose of bringing light and healing to the souls of Heavenly Father's children. Perhaps you do not feel qualified to heal those who are spiritually ill. Certainly not any more than a post office employee is qualified to help with arthritis. Maybe you face spiritual challenges of your own. Nevertheless, the Lord has called you. He has given you authority and responsibility to reach out to those in need. He has endowed you with his sacred priesthood power to bring light into the darkness and uplift and bless God's children. His church and his precious gospel, which healeth the wounded soul. He has prepared the path to spiritual wellness, to find healing from stagnation and move toward vibrant spiritual health. Every time you turn your hearts to God in humble prayer, on your knees, at home, in church, in private places, in public places, you experience his light. Every time you seek his word and will in the scriptures, in the Book of Mormon, in everything the Lord has given us, the light grows in brightness. Every time you notice someone in need and you sacrifice your own comfort to reach out in love, the light expands and swells. Every time you reject temptation and choose purity, every time you seek or extend forgiveness, every time you courageously testify of the truth through deed and through words, the light chases away darkness and attracts others who are also seeking light and truth. Think about your own personal experiences. Think about the moments of service to God and fellow men when divine light has shined in your life. For instance, in the Holy Temple or at the table, at the sacrament table, or in a quiet moment of prayerful pondering, in your family gatherings, or during an act of priesthood service as a husband, as a father, as a friend. Share those moments with family, friends, and especially with our youth, with our young people. Never forget, our young people are seeking light, and they need to hear from you that with this light and truth comes hope and healing, even in a world full of darkness. Christ's light brings hope, happiness, and healing of any spiritual wound or ailment. Those who experience this refining influence become instruments in the hands of the light of the world to give light to others. They will feel what King Lamoni felt. This light had infused such joy into his soul, the cloudness of darkness having been dispelled, and the light of everlasting life was lit up in his soul. My dear brethren, my dear friends, it is our quest to seek the Lord until his light of everlasting life burns brightly within us and our testimony becomes confident and strong, even in the midst of darkness. It is my prayer and blessing that you will succeed in fulfilling your destiny as priesthood holders of Almighty God, and always be joyful bearers of his heavenly light. In the sacred name of our Master, in the name of Jesus Christ. Amen.
5: You have been listening to President Dieter F. Uchtdorf speaking at the Priesthood Session of General Conference, October 2017. 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
7: We received a question a few weeks ago that says, quote, "What does it mean when the scriptures talk about us judging with righteous judgment?" Close quote. This is truly a wonderful question. And to start with, I would like to go to the 7th chapter of the book of Matthew. There the Savior establishes his command regarding judgment. He said, starting in verse 1, quote, "Judge not that ye be not judged. For with what judgment ye judge, ye shall be judged. And with what measure ye meet, it shall be measured to you again. And why beholdest thou the mote in thy brother's eye, but considerest not the beam that is in thine own eye? Or how wilt thou say to thy brother, Let me pull out the mote out of thine eye, and behold, a beam that is in thine own eye? Thou hypocrite, first cast out the beam out of thine own eye, and then shalt thou see clearly to cast the mote out of thy brother's eye." Close quote. That from Matthew chapter 7, verses 1 through 5. This is the commandment that the Lord has given, which he expects us to understand and apply. President Monson spoke about the courage needed to live this commandment.
8: May I speak first about the courage to refrain from judging others? Or you may ask, does this really take courage? And I would reply that I believe there are many times when refraining from judgment or gossip or criticism, which are certainly akin to judgment, takes an act of courage. Unfortunately, there are those who feel it necessary to criticize and to belittle others. You've no doubt been with such people, as you will be in the future. My dear young friends, we are not left to wonder what our behavior should be in such situations. In the Sermon on the Mount, the Savior declared, "Judge not." At a later time, he admonished, "Cease to find fault one with another." It will take real courage when you're surrounded by your peers and feeling the pressure to participate in such criticisms and judgments, to refrain from joining in.
7: That's President Thomas S. Monson from the April 2009 General Conference. Later on in the New Testament, the Lord provides an important clarification regarding judgment. He said, quote, "Judge not according to the appearance, but judge righteous judgment," close quote. That from John chapter 7, verse 24. So how can these two admonitions of the Lord be reconciled? Elder Bruce R. McConkie addressed this by saying, quote, "This is not a prohibition against sitting in judgment either on one's fellow man or upon principles of right or wrong, for the saints are commanded to do these very things. The sense of meaning of our Lord's utterance is, 'Condemn not that ye be not condemned.' It is, 'Judge wisely and righteously, so that ye may be judged in a like manner.'" Judgment is one of the attributes of godliness which the saints are commanded to seek. "Take heed," Mormon taught, "that ye do not judge that which is evil to be of God, or that which is good and of God to be of the devil. For behold, my brethren, it is given unto you to judge, that ye may know good from evil. And the way to judge is as plain, that ye may know with a perfect knowledge, as the daylight is from the dark night. For behold, the Spirit of Christ is given to every man, that he may know good from evil. Wherefore I show unto you the way to judge. For everything which inviteth to do good and persuade to believe in Christ is sent forth by the power and gift of Christ. Wherefore ye may know with a perfect knowledge it is of God. And now, my brethren, seeing that ye know the light by which ye may judge, which light is the light of Christ, see that ye do not judge wrongfully. For with the same judgment which ye judge, ye shall also be judged." Close quote. That from Moroni, chapter 7, verses 14 through 18. According to Elder McConkie, righteous judgment is an attribute of our perfect God, the one which we should seek to emulate. President Joseph F. Smith described the ability to judge righteous judgment as coming out of a true understanding of the Scriptures. He said, quote, "I think that here, in the words that I have read, are some plain fingerboards, some plain, simple guideposts. And if we, as Latter-day Saints, believing as we do in the divinity of this book, which was translated by the gift and power of God through the inspiration that came to the prophet Joseph Smith, would read these words as believing children should read, with understanding, in faith, being sure that God inspired them, and then put them into practice, I think it would not be long before we could do away with appeals to bishops' courts and high councils, and with the present necessity for teachers' visits to try to settle difficulties among Latter-day Saints. I believe every man would be his own judge, for he would judge righteously, because he would judge in the light of truth, in the light and justice, not in selfishness, not covetously, but in the light that has come from the heavens in the latter days through revelations from God." Close quote. Once we understand the command to refrain from certain types of judgment and engage in others, we must determine when and how the Lord expects us to judge. Some of the instruction that we have received from our leaders comes from a talk on the subject given by Elder Dallin H. Oaks. Elder Oaks divided righteous judgment into a number of different categories, all of which describe what it means to judge righteous judgment. First, he explained that we must avoid any form of final judgment. He said, quote, "We must, of course, make judgments every day in the exercise of our moral agency, but we must be careful that our judgments of people are intermediate and not final. Thus, our Savior's teachings contain many commandments we cannot keep without making intermediate judgments of people. Give not that which is holy unto the dogs, neither cast your pearls before swine. Beware of false prophets. Ye shall know them by their fruits. And go ye out from among the wicked. We all make judgments in choosing our friends, in choosing how we will spend our time and our money, and of course, in choosing an eternal companion. Some of these intermediate judgments are surely among those the Savior referenced when he taught, "The weightier matters of the law include judgment." First, a righteous judgment must, by definition, be intermediate. It will refrain from declaring that a person has been assured of exaltation or from dismissing a person as being irrevocably bound for hellfire. It will refrain from declaring that a person has forfeited all opportunity for exaltation or even all opportunity for a useful role in the work of the Lord. The gospel is a gospel of hope.

0: by anger, revenge, jealousy, or self-interest. The Book of Mormon teaches, "For behold, my brethren, it is given unto you to judge, that ye may know good from evil. And the way to judge is plain, as the daylight is from the dark night. For behold, the Spirit of Christ is given to every man, that he may know good from evil." Close quote. In the October 1999 General Conference, Elder Richard G. Scott taught us that by seeking the Spirit in such situations, that we are conforming more fully to the doctrine of the Lord.
1: The Lord has placed currents of divine influence in your life that will lead you along the individual plan He would have you fulfill here on earth. Seek through the Spirit to identify it, carefully follow it. Do not be overcome by concentrating solely on today, its challenges, difficulties, and opportunities. Such preoccupations must not totally consume your life. Oh, how He would encourage you to weave deeply into the fabric of your soul the recognition that your life now is a part of a much bigger plan the Lord has for you. You lived part of it in the premortal existence. You were valiant there and came here because you wanted to grow and enjoy greater happiness. What you decide to do now will affect how well you fulfill that divine personal plan He has for you. I do not fully understand how it is done, but this divine current does not take away your moral agency. You can make the decisions you choose to make. Should your choice be wrong, there's a path back, repentance. When its conditions are fully met, the atonement of the Savior provides a release from the demands of justice for the errors made. He said, "I, the Lord, cannot look upon sin with the least degree of allowance. Nevertheless, he that repents and does the commandments of the Lord shall be forgiven." It is wondrously simple and so incomparably beautiful. As you continue to live righteously, you will always know what to do. Sometimes the discovery of that may require significant effort and trust on your part. Yet, you will recognize what to do as you meet the conditions for such divine guidance in your life. The more closely you conform your life to the doctrine of the Lord, the more capacity you'll have to do what the Spirit inspires you to do.
0: That's Elder Richard G. Scott. You're listening to The Mormon Channel from The Church of Jesus Christ of Latter-day Saints. This is The Mormon Channel's Q&A, questions and answers. We received a question a couple of weeks ago that says, quote, "What does it mean when the Scriptures talk about us judging with righteous judgment?" Close quote. Elder Oaks reminds us of another important point, the fact that the Lord invites us to make judgments based on our purview. We will not be expected to make judgments outside of our stewardship, whether as parents, as leaders in the auxiliaries of the church, or as teachers of a gospel class. We will be inspired to make the judgments that are necessary and proper to fulfill our responsibilities before the Lord. Regarding this truth, Elder Oaks explained, "To be righteous, an intermediate judgment must be within our stewardship. We must not presume to exercise and act upon judgments that are outside our personal responsibilities." Some time ago, I attended an adult Sunday school class in a small town in Utah. The subject was the sacrament, and the class was being taught by the bishop. During class discussion, a member asked, "What if you see an unworthy person partaking of the sacrament? What do you do?" The bishop answered, "You do nothing. I may need to do something." That wise answer illustrates my point about stewardship in judging. Close quote. President Brigham Young also spoke of this command to judge within our stewardship. He said, quote, "It's true that under some circumstances, we may have to look at the others. For instance, here is the high council. They are called to act upon the cases that come before them. Of course, their duty then is to examine into the conduct of their brethren and sisters. And this is required of them. And if they do it without prejudice, without selfishness, by the power of the Holy Ghost, divested of every improper feeling, judging righteous judgment between man and man, the performance

0: performance of this duty will purify them just as much as any other labor, close quote. Elder Oaks continued by explaining that our judgment should wait in reserve until we receive sufficient facts to make the necessary judgment. He said, quote, "We should, if possible, refrain from judging until we have adequate knowledge of the facts." In an essay titled "Sitting in the Seat of Judgment," the great essayist William George Jordan reminded us that character cannot be judged as dress goods by viewing a sample yard to represent the whole bolt of cloth. In another essay, he wrote, "There is but one quality necessary for the perfect understanding of character, one quality that if man has it, he may dare to judge, that is, omniscience." Most people study character as a proofreader pores over a great poem. His ears are dulled to the majesty and music of the lines. His eyes are darkened to the magic imagination of the genius of the author. That proofreader is busy watching for an inverted comma, a misspacing, or a wrong font letter. He has an eye trained for the imperfections, the weakness. We do not need to judge nearly so much as we think we do. This is the age of snap judgments. We need the courage to say, "I don't know. I'm waiting for further evidence. I must hear both sides of the question." It is this suspended judgment that is the supreme form of charity, close quote. This principle was taught with power and authority by King Benjamin in the Book of Mormon. In the fourth chapter of Mosiah, it reads, quote, "Perhaps thou shalt say, the man has brought upon himself his misery. Therefore I will stay my hand, and will not give unto him of my food, nor impart unto him of my substance, that he may not suffer, for his punishments are just. But I say unto you, O man, whosoever doeth this, the same hath great cause to repent. And except he repenteth of that which he hath done, he perisheth forever, and hath no interest in the kingdom of God. And if ye judge the man who putteth up his petition to you for your substance, that he perisheth not, and condemn him, how much more just will be your condemnation for withholding your substance," close quote. That from Mosiah chapter 4, verses 17 through 22. We must not be inclined to jump to judgment. Judging others for any reason should not be something which we rejoice in doing. Whenever possible, we should temper our judgment with mercy. President Monson in the April 2009 General Conference spoke of the commandment to love and to be merciful towards others throughout this process.
1: Mother Teresa, a Catholic nun who worked among the poor in India most of her life, spoke this truth: if you judge people, you have no time to love them. A friend told me of an experience she had many years ago when she was a teenager. In her ward was a young woman named Sandra who'd suffered an injury at birth, resulting in her being somewhat mentally handicapped. Sandra longed to be included with the other girls, but she looked handicapped. She acted handicapped. Her clothing was always ill-fitting. She sometimes made inappropriate comments. Although Sandra attended their mutual activities, it was always the responsibility of the teacher to keep company with her and to try to make her feel welcome and valued, since the girls did not. Then something happened. A new girl of the same age moved into the ward. Nancy was a cute, red-headed, self-confident, popular girl who fit in easily. All the girls wanted to be her friend, but Nancy didn't limit her friendships. In fact, she went out of her way to befriend Sandra and to make certain she always felt included in everything. Nancy seemed to genuinely like Sandra. Of course, the other girls took note and began wondering why they had never befriended Sandra. It now seemed not only acceptable, but desirable. Eventually, they began to realize what Nancy, by her example, was teaching them, that Sandra was a valuable daughter of her Heavenly Father, that she had a contribution to make, and that she deserved to be treated with love and kindness and positive attention. By the time Nancy and her family moved from the neighborhood a year or so later, Sandra was a permanent part of the group of young women. My friend said that from then on, she and the other girls made certain no one was ever left out, regardless of what might make her different. A valuable, eternal lesson had been learned.
0: That's President Thomas S. Monson. You're listening to the Mormon Channel's Q&A. It's a production of The Church of Jesus Christ of Latter-day Saints. If you have a comment for the Mormon Channel or you'd like to comment on this episode, you can send us an email. Our email address is mormonchannel@ldschurch.org. We received a question that says, quote, "What does it mean when the scriptures talk about us judging with righteous judgment?" Close quote. Part of judging with mercy and love is learning to apply a righteous standard. Of the difference between a righteous and wicked standard in judgment, Elder Oaks said the following, quote, "A final ingredient or principle of a righteous judgment is that it will apply righteous standards. If we apply unrighteous standards, our judgment will be unrighteous. By falling short of righteous standards, we place ourselves in jeopardy of being judged by incorrect or unrighteous standards ourselves." The fundamental scriptures on the whole subject of not judging contains this warning: "For with what judgment ye judge, ye shall be judged, and with what measure ye mete, it shall be measured to you again. Seeing that ye know the light by which ye may judge, which light is the light of Christ, see that ye do not judge wrongfully, for with that same judgment which ye judge, ye shall also be judged." Close quote. It is often required of us to forgive in the midst of judgment. The Lord is perfectly equipped to judge our hearts and to likewise forgive our sins. We should seek after this righteous example in our own limited judgments. Elder Oaks explained this point by saying, quote, "Forgiveness is a companion principle to the commandment that in final judgments we judge not in the intermediate judgments we judge righteously. The Savior taught, 'Judge not, and ye shall not be judged. Condemn not, and ye shall not be condemned. Forgive, and ye shall be forgiven.'" That from Luke chapter 6, verse 37. In modern revelation, the Lord has declared, "I, the Lord, will forgive whom I will forgive, but of you it is required to forgive all men." Close quote. One point emphasized by Elder Oaks, which can help us judge righteous judgment, is the mandate that whenever possible, we must judge situations and not people. In his article, Elder Oaks said the following, quote, "A fifth principle of a righteous intermediate judgment is that whenever possible, we will refrain from judging people and only judge situations. This is essential whenever we attempt to act upon different standards than others with whom we must associate, at home, at work, or in the community. We can set and act upon high standards for ourselves or our homes without condemning those who do otherwise. For example, I know of an LDS family with an older teenage son who has become addicted to smoking. The parents have insisted that he not smoke in their home or in front of his younger siblings. That is a wise judgment of a situation, not a person. Then, even as parents take protective measures pertaining to a regrettable situation, they need to maintain loving relations and encourage improved conduct by the precious person." Close quote. In a different talk given in conference, Elder Oaks spoke of this principle in regard to our callings in the church. From the October 2007 General Conference, here's Elder Dallin H. Oaks.
2: "Members of the Quorum of the Twelve have stressed the importance of exercising inspired judgment in church programs and activities. Elder L. Tom Perry taught this principle in our first worldwide leadership training meeting in 2003. Counseling these same leaders in 2005, Elder Richard Scott said, quote, "Adjust your activities to be consistent with your local conditions and resources. Make sure that the essential needs are met, but do not go overboard in creating so many good things to do that the essential ones are not accomplished. Remember, don't magnify the work to be done, simplify it."
0: That's Elder Dallin H. Oaks. As we follow these principles outlined by Elder Oaks to judge intermediate judgment, seek the Spirit, judge within our stewardship, reserve judgment without facts, judge with a merciful standard of righteousness, forgive those whom we judge, and judge situations over people, we will be blessed with a keen and righteous judgment. Our faith will grow, and our capacity for righteous judgment will increase. From the April 2007 General Conference, Elder Neil L. Anderson explains this righteous transformation in the following terms.
3: Faith is not only a feeling, it is a decision. With prayer, study, obedience, and covenants, we build and fortify our faith. Our conviction of the Savior and of His latter-day work becomes the powerful lens through which we judge all else. Then, as we find ourselves in the crucible of life, as Elder Oaks explained, we have the strength to take the right course. President Hinckley said it this way: when an individual is motivated by great and powerful convictions of truth, then he disciplines himself not because of demands made by the church, but because of the knowledge within his heart. Are we sufficiently motivated by great and powerful convictions of truth? Do our choices reflect this motivation? Are we becoming who we want to become? It's true, isn't it? Then what else matters?
0: That's Elder Neil L. Anderson.
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6: In today's program, we will talk about language and how important it is to choose our words wisely. The way we communicate should reflect who we are as a son or daughter of God. As we choose good language that uplifts, encourages, and compliments others, we will invite the Spirit into our lives.
7: We are here today to discuss the standard of language from the updated For the Strength of Youth booklet. My name is Sister Julie Bagley, and I currently serve on the Young Women General Board. And I have with me today four beautiful, radiant, happy, sparkly young women. And I would like them to each introduce themselves and perhaps tell something they enjoy doing.
8: My name is Liza, and I am a senior in high school. I love to run and quote movies and go rollerblading with my friends.
9: My name is Jessica Church, and I'm a sophomore in high school. I love playing tennis, and I'm a social butterfly.
10: My name is Gia. I'm also a senior in high school. I love to run, I love to sing, and to be with my friends.
11: I'm Ella. I'm a senior in high school. I love the beach. I love taking pictures, and I secretly really like moss.
7: I love moss. Okay. You love moss. Well, that's fun. Well, thank you. We're all so different, and we all love each other, and we're just here together to talk about the standard of language. So I want to begin with a quote from President Thomas S. Monson. This was quite a recent quote. He stated these words in the April 2011 priesthood session of General Conference. And what he said is, "We have come to the earth in troubled times. The moral compass of the masses has gradually shifted to an almost anything goes. The profanity so prevalent around us today would never have been tolerated in the not-too-distant past. Sadly, the Lord's name is taken in vain over and over again. Recall with me the commandment, one of the ten, which the Lord revealed to Moses on Mount Sinai. Thou shalt not take the name of the Lord thy God in vain, for the Lord will not hold him guiltless that taketh his name in vain." President Monson goes on further and says, "I am sorry that any of us is subjected to profane language, and I plead with you not to use it. I implore you not to say or do anything of which you cannot be proud." That's quite a powerful statement from our prophet of God. And we learn from reading For the Strength of Youth booklet under the standard of language that how you communicate should reflect who you are as a son or daughter of God. So what are your thoughts on this? When you think about or hear someone say something that's inappropriate, how does it make you feel?
8: It makes you feel really kind of almost a little bit gross inside, that you're a little bit upset that somebody would use that language, and especially when they're using the Lord's name in vain, that somebody would take somebody so reverent and powerful and amazing and use it in a way that is not very reverent.
9: And it's so hard sometimes, because when you hear someone say something, a bad word, you hear it in your head, and then it gets stuck in your head, and you have to, well, at least for me, sometimes I hear the word in my head several times. So it's not just that one time you hear that person swear, but it's the many times after.
12: Mm-hmm. That's right. I remember you sharing an experience you had in a tennis match.
9: Oh, yeah. I was playing tennis on my high school team, and I remember going to a tournament in Southern Utah, and we were doing really well, and we were playing hard matches, and I remember playing on the court doubles, and my partner and some other girls on the team started saying cuss words when they would hit a bad shot. And I remember it was one of the first times that I'd ever really thought or even like muttered a cuss word, but I got so used to it. It shook me, because I knew that I didn't want to say swear words, and I didn't want that to be a part of my life.
12: Yeah, and sometimes when you hear it so often, it's recalled in your memory, isn't it? And so what did you do to overcome that problem of hearing that word all the time and having it in your memory?
9: I remember it took me a really long time, and I had to pray. I had to kind of turn myself over to Heavenly Father, and I was really focusing on who I wanted to be. And I remember every single time if I did say a swear word, or if it did slip, I would immediately say a prayer and ask for forgiveness. And then I would really work to think positively and, you know, just completely change my whole look on that.
12: Yeah, that's demonstrating being a daughter of God. Thank you, Jessica. Any thoughts?
10: I think that it just makes everyone around you uncomfortable when you hear these words. And I think that it also shows that you don't respect yourself as much when you're using that language.
13: I think your language really shows, you know, what you feel inside. There's, in the scriptures, it says, out of the abundance of the heart proceedeth the mouth, or something similar to that. And so it's just like, however you feel inside, how you speak demonstrates that. And so if you're saying, you know, inappropriate words or cuss words, or, you know, you're giving other people a view that I don't think you want to be known as, you know, you don't want to be known as sad and depressed and lonely. You know, you want to be happy, and Heavenly Father wants you to be happy. And so he wants you to use language that, you know, shows that you are a daughter or a son of him, and he wants you to be happy. And so the language you use demonstrates how you feel about yourself and how you feel about your father.
12: That's wonderful. That brings to mind another thought. So what do you think, or how do you feel when you are hearing the words of a beautiful prayer or a wonderful lesson is being taught in young women or seminary? How does that make you feel when language is used in a beautiful way?
8: I think the words that we say are so powerful. I mean, that's how we pray. That's how we give blessings. That language is not just profanity. I mean, think of the positive things that it can create. And in music, it's beautiful. And it can change lives and proclaim blessings upon people that put miracles into action. And so when you think of all the positive things that it can do, language becomes such a beautiful thing.
12: Yeah.
9: And in a lot of cases, when you go to school and say you're having a really bad day, if you go into school and just immediately you hear someone say a compliment, or they just come up and they're so happy, it carries on to you and you're able to go through. And, you know, at least in my case, I know that, you know, you have like a bad hair day and you wake up in the morning and someone comes in and says, wow, you look so cute today. You know, I love your shorts or your shirt. It immediately makes you feel happy.
12: Exactly. It makes you feel so good inside. What is the greatest challenge you would say you face in your personal life concerning the standard of language?
13: Gossip.
12: Gossip.
13: Gossip is really hard. I know it's hard for me, and it comes almost naturally. You're just talking about your day, and, you know, did you hear about this, a little, whatever. And before you know it, you're like, oh my gosh, this, that. And I think sometimes it becomes addictive and becomes a habit that you have to break. But I think when you do break it, you can turn gossip into something positive. You know, you can encourage others by speaking to others by different people, you know, and speak positive things, you know.
12: So you have the power and influence to take an unfortunate situation and turn it around into a glorious situation,
13: definitely,
12: a happy situation. What other challenges do you feel that you face?
13: telling people or asking them to refrain from using swear words around you, because I think it's really hard when there's people with different standards to, you know, make that courageous effort and go up and say, hey, will you please not say those words around me? I know that I had an experience where I had a friend, and she was a really close friend, and she would just, you know, say swear words a couple times in conversation, and I really struggled, and I could never ask her to stop swearing around me because I thought that I was going to offend her and that she was going to think that, you know, I was being self-righteous and that I thought I was better than her because I had higher standards. And finally, I was telling somebody else who I didn't know as well, and I felt more comfortable asking to stop swearing. And she was in that conversation, and she turned to me and said, Liza, like, I didn't know you didn't like swearing. I'll stop. I don't mind doing that at all. And it was so amazing because here I was thinking for 2 years that I was going to offend her. But she wasn't offended at all. She was almost a little bit hurt that I'd never told her and that I, you know, was worried that I would hurt her if I had asked her to, you know, keep her standards higher around me.
12: Oh, I love that. Again, your influence to change the world and take a negative situation and make it positive. I love that.
10: I think that media and what we're listening to and what we're watching also plays a big part. I've had several experiences where I've gone to movies with my friends and I'll come home and my mom will ask me how the movie was. And because I liked it, I'd say, oh, that was a good movie. And later on, she'll rent it or read reviews about it. And I'll walk in and she'll be watching it. And there will be some parts that I didn't even notice were in there until I was sitting in the same room as my mom. And I think that that just goes to show how easy it is to be caught up in it and to not realize anymore. And I think that it's really important to be able to walk out of the movie if there is that.
12: Oh, thank you for doing that. That's awesome. How do you think that young men feel about inappropriate language from young women?
10: I recently had an experience where I was asked to give the young woman lesson. And in preparation for that, I had taken a little survey about some of the things that girls would do to the guys just to get some feedback. And one of the questions was what they thought of girls who used obscene language, anywhere from bad humor to swearing. And every one of them said that it lowers their thoughts of us and that they'll lose respect for us. And I think that sometimes people are cussing and using, you know, telling jokes and gossiping to try and get attention, to try to lure people in to talk and have a conversation. And I think that it does the opposite of that because it makes people not want to be around you as much.
12: So you've learned that young men really don't appreciate inappropriate comments or bad words out of young women. They want happy young women, uplifting young women with bright lights, don't they? That just look beautiful and radiate the spirit.
14: And I think that there's definitely an image that a lot of girls have. You know, they want to be very confident, very classy. And I think that swear words just totally demolish that whole picture.
13: And, you know, talking negatively will not allow the spirit to be with you. And if you don't have the spirit, then you can't be that shining example and daughter of God that you want us to be, you know, that we want to be. And so, you know, having that language will take away the spirit, which I think really affects the kind of person we can be.
12: Exactly. Thank you. One thing I've noticed in the updated for the Strength of Youth booklet is it's interesting because in the update, they say that remember that the standards for your use of language apply to all forms of communication, including texting on a cell phone or communicating on the internet. So how do you feel about the language that you find on Facebook and texting and cell phones? Is it uplifting or is it degrading?
14: I think that sometimes people use Facebook as like their complaining site where they just come on and if something is going on wrong in their life, they'll just post it and let the whole world know that their day was horrible. And so it's kind of pointless to go on Facebook, at least in my opinion, for me right now, because, you know, it's rarely an uplifting post that you see. It's kind of degrading and
12: doesn't. So how do you handle those kind of posts? You just stay away from it? You don't look at it, or you unfriend them? Or how do you handle the communication on the internet?
14: I've had friends that swear in a lot of their posts, and if it's that serious, then I would totally unfriend them. But if, you know, they're just being negative, then I normally don't even pay any attention to it. I mean, that's not really my problem.
7: Right. Mm-hmm. And it's sad that we would have to, you know, unfriend somebody, or, I mean, even in real life, to have to walk away from situations or not have conversations with people just because they, you know, use profanity, and that you can't interact with them as well because they, you know, their language is not the kind of language you want to be around. And you know that they're amazing, beautiful people, you know, daughters and sons of God, but you just don't want to have to subject yourself to be around that kind of degrading influence.
12: Mm-hmm. It seems as though Heavenly Father has blessed your era with this form of communication, though, to change lives and make a difference and get our gospel message around the world. What do you find positive on the internet?
13: I think it's all the church sites. I mean, you go to LDS.org and there's links to youth, there's links to kid stuff, there's links to, you know, Revelation, On the Earth Day. I mean, you can go on that site and you can spend hours more than you can ever spend on Facebook. And you could do all sorts of stuff. And I think, you know, the church has really embraced that. And I mean, we're all here doing this Mormon channel thing. So, I mean, that's an example of how the Lord has blessed us with the information and this technology to help spread to all the world where we couldn't have before.
12: Thank you. So do you have role models that you look to for the standard of language that have changed your life or make you feel better, whose presence you want to be in all the time because of how they make you feel through their language?
13: I have a young women's leader named Jan, and she's such an example to me in so many ways and in so many standards, but specifically in the standard of language, she is one of the most kind people. And when you walk in a room, she will come up to you and ask you all about your day and so sincerely, you know, ask you what's going on and compliment you on anything she can find to compliment you. And you leave feeling so uplifted. And you leave feeling like a daughter of God just from that, you know, 1 minute conversation. And you see that power that they have. And you leave feeling the spirit because she just has a spirit about her because she's always building people up. And after a conversation with her, you just feel like, you know, you want to be like her. You want to be better. And I think those are the kind of people that if we surround ourselves with them, you know, then we're going to be shining.
12: Thank you.
10: I think anyone that is genuinely interested in you, no matter what you're talking about, but you can always just tell if they really care or, you know, if it's just a, oh, how's your day as you're walking by. You can really tell the people who really do care, and I think that's just a good reminder to always, always try to care, you know, and to be that friend to others too.
12: One thing that I've noticed in For the Strength of Youth booklet is that all of these standards go hand in hand with each other. For example, the standard of media and entertainment ties into language. The standard of friends ties into language. Honesty and integrity tie into language. Really, every standard ties into language. What are your thoughts on this?
13: We've been blessed to have the standard of language tie into everything else because, you know, if we can master that thing of keeping certain thoughts not from coming out or even in our head and stuff, then, you know, we can really achieve to become more like him because, you know, Christ, he was such a wonderful speaker, you know, and had such power, of course. And so that's what we're trying to be. We're trying to be like him. And so if we can have clean language like he would want us to have and he has, then we'll be more like him.
12: He's our perfect role model, mm-hmm. isn't he? We just can emulate the Savior and all of our language will become more like him, won't we? I know that probably most of you have know people that perhaps struggle with the standard of language. What could you do to help them?
13: I think one of the hardest things that causes bad language in this society is the media that we're subjected to. I know that you get so desensitized to it because you hear it all around you. I mean, you go to school and you hear people swearing. And that really you can't control, but then you can control when you get in a car and turn on the radio if it's a bad song on, you know, whether as profanities or just inappropriate language in general or is talking about inappropriate subjects, that there's so much music out there. There are millions of songs that you really, you can control what music you listen to, and you can, you know, if you have that courage to turn off those songs. And I know that sometimes when I feel really desensitized and I feel like I need to work on, you know, having better media so I can work on the standard of language, I've just made a CD for the car that I travel in, and it certainly helps you have cleaner language to listen to uplifting music.
12: The young men and young women mutual theme this year is Arise and Shine Forth. Sister Dalton and her presidency have issued the 100% invitation. Do you know what that is, the 100% invitation? What is that?
13: You're supposed to do four things. You're supposed to pray morning and night.
12: So praying morning and night would be using beautiful prayer language and talking to Heavenly Father. Okay.
13: And then reading your scriptures.
12: Which the language in the Book of Mormon in the scriptures is beautiful language.
13: And smiling.
12: And why do we smile?
13: Because it shows, it really, I think that a smile is when you shine, you know? Mm-hmm. It shows that you know who you are, that you're confident, and it shows, you know, it brings happiness. It's a sign of happiness, so it can bring happiness to other people when you give them that smile that they need that day.
12: Okay, and then the fourth one?
13: Is keeping the standards and the strength of youth.
12: So those four things are things that help us arise and shine forth. We're taught by Moroni in the Book of Mormon. He says, and again I would exhort you, that you would come unto Christ and lay hold upon every good gift and touch not the evil gift nor the unclean thing. I'm grateful to you, young women, for sharing really your testimony of this standard today and for the beautiful example you are of clean language to everybody in your path. Everything we do as young women leaders is to lead the youth to the temple. And I can tell through your words that you are on the path to the temple, and I'm grateful for you. I have a testimony of this standard and the ability that positive, uplifting language has to change lives and make a difference. So thank you for being here today and for your thoughts on the standard of language.
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16: Seeking the Gift of Tongues by Arthur O. Lono, Kasai Oriental, Democratic Republic of the Congo. I worked hard during my mission to learn English, but the gift of tongues did not come right away. When I opened my mission call, I was excited that I was going to the Ghana Accra Mission. I would be serving the Lord by teaching the gospel in English. I am from the Democratic Republic of the Congo, so my native language is French. When I arrived in the mission field, I could greet people in English, but not say much else. I knew that was not enough for me to fulfill my duty as a missionary. I thought of the prophet Joseph Smith, who translated the Book of Mormon by the gift and power of God. I also thought of the Apostle Paul's teachings about diversities of gifts, including diverse kinds of tongues and the interpretation of tongues. A motivational feeling came over me that made me feel that I could seek the gift of tongues and receive it. To receive that gift, I decided to set several daily goals. Pray for the gift of tongues, diligently study the scriptures and gospel doctrine and principles, seek guidance from the Spirit, listen to general conference talks in English, study English grammar and key missionary vocabulary, always speak English, sing hymns in English. I worked hard on my goals. The gift of tongues, however, did not come right away. But after a few months, while my companion and I were teaching one of our friends, I felt confident in the words I spoke. Our first meeting with our friend had been challenging. I hadn't felt any confidence in my ability to speak English, but this day, our friend acted surprised. Elder Lono, where are you from? He asked me. I am from DR Congo, I replied. Are you sure? He asked. Yes, I replied. I hadn't realized it, but I had become fluent enough in English that our friend thought it was my native language. I am grateful that the Lord blessed me with the gift of tongues so that I could speak English well. I know that God loves His children and will bless us with gifts of the Spirit as we seek them diligently with faith in Jesus Christ. Read by Wes Nelson.
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17: 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Money affects nearly every facet of mortal life: physical and mental health, educational success, marriage and family relationships, even spiritual health. If we want our children to succeed, they must learn to manage money well. Research reveals that parents are the number one source of kids' financial education. Kids learn more about money from their parents than from school, media, peers, and work experience combined. You might be thinking, I'm not qualified to be a financial educator. Well, to be frank, you are a financial educator, whether you like it or not. No financial course can replace your ongoing influence. Too many of our youth get into financial difficulty because they never learned proper principles of financial common sense at home, noted Elder Joseph B. Worthen of the Quorum of the 12 Apostles. Teach your children while they are young. Teach them that they cannot have something merely because they want it. Teach them the principles of hard work, frugality, and saving. Here are 7 proven principles and practices that will help you as you teach your kids about money. 1. First things first. Use tithing to teach spiritual and financial principles. Some of the most sacred gospel principles can be taught to our children through tithing. First, consecration. Elder Robert D. Hales of the Quorum of the 12 Apostles taught, "The law of tithing prepares us to live the higher law of consecration, to dedicate and give all our time, talents, and resources to the work of the Lord. Until the day when we are required to live this higher law, we are commanded to live the law of the tithe." Second, accountability. God gives us everything we have, including our money and material possessions, and we are accountable to Him. He is the owner, and we are merely the managers. This knowledge should inspire us to be better money managers and more generous. Third, obedience. In our baptismal covenant, we promise to keep the commandments. See Mosiah chapter 18, verse 10. Through tithing, the Lord can use our money to bless God's children. But it's not just about money. It's about the 2 great commandments: love of God and love of neighbor. See Matthew chapter 22, verses 37 through 39. Paying tithing is also a great opportunity for children to practice their first financial calculations. Parents can help young children figure out 10% of various amounts: a penny from every 10 cents, 10 cents from every dollar, until it becomes automatic. 2. Hard work. Teach children to earn their own money. To combat a sense of entitlement, it is vital to teach children to work hard. This will help them provide financially for themselves and their future family. There are many ways kids can practice hard work, such as chores, part-time employment, academic rigor, entrepreneurial endeavors such as mowing lawns, and so on. Much of the work we do in life is never compensated, at least not monetarily. Children should be encouraged to contribute to the home, such as by completing certain chores, simply because they are a member of the family. However, it is important for kids to learn the connection between work and compensation. Parents may consider giving kids the option to do extra chores for money. Parents can also teach their children the spiritual value of work. Elder Neil A. Maxwell of the Quorum of the 12 Apostles said that work is always a spiritual necessity, even if, for some, work is not an economic necessity. I have not seen any perspiration-free shortcuts to the celestial kingdom. 3. Budgeting. Even 5-year-olds can learn to live within their means. the creation, implementation, and review of a budget is a critical financial skill that even toddlers can begin to make a habit. Parents can teach young children to use a basic budget: giving, tithing, saving, and spending. You can use a simple homemade bank with three slots. The giving money is paid as tithing. The saving money is deposited in a real bank account. And the spending money is used to buy something the child has been wanting, all with the child as involved as possible until he or she is old enough to do it independently. As children grow into adolescence with more financial goals, budgets will likely grow in terms of amount and number of categories. Budgets teach children to save and sacrifice for what they need and want. Whether it's a new toy or a college education, kids should learn to make and reach both short and long-term financial goals. The best budgets are those that reflect the person's priorities. Talk with your kids about what they value and help them develop their own budget accordingly. 4. Choices. Give children autonomy in managing their own money. Children need both limits and latitude. For example, you might require them to save a certain portion of their money, but you might let them choose what to do with the rest. It is inevitable that when you give kids opportunities to handle money, they will make financial mistakes. However, it is better for them to make those mistakes and learn from them at a young age when the consequences are not as big. It is very possible, for example, that 5-year-olds may make $5 mistakes. 10-year-olds may make $50 mistakes, 15-year-olds may make $500 mistakes, and 20-year-olds may make $5,000 mistakes. Which would you rather have them make? Apply Joseph Smith's principle: I teach them correct principles, and they govern themselves. 5. Communication. Talk openly and regularly with children about finances. Some parents may be reluctant to talk to their kids about money, especially about their family's financial situation. However, frequent and open parent-child discussion about finances is one of the primary ways children learn about money. When sharing sensitive information, such as family's income, make sure the kids are of appropriate age and maturity. Explain to them why this information should not be shared with others, and then trust them. Share your financial experiences, good and bad, with them. Plan lessons and conversations, and also teach impromptu at the grocery store, at the bank, when filing taxes, and so on. A good forum for financial discussion is family financial council meetings. These are great opportunities to create and review the family budget, teach children the costs associated with everyday life and running a home, and involve children in financial decisions, such as planning family vacations. Encourage questions about finances. And if your kids ask a question you don't know the answer to, find out answers together. As you talk about money with your kids, remind yourself and them of the sacred gospel principles related to money. Money itself is neither good nor evil. But what we do with money can be either good or evil. Even taxes, investments, and insurance can become sacred when viewed through a gospel lens. 6. To the bank. Facilitate real-world financial experiences for children. We can't shield kids from money and then turn them loose at age 18 with a shiny new credit card and the prospect of student loans and expect them to succeed. We need to give our kids age-appropriate responsibilities and let them learn through their own experience. Whatever financial value or habit you want them to internalize, you can facilitate experiences where they can practice it now while still at home. Here are some experiences you might facilitate for your kids. Help your children open a savings account. Show your children how to compare prices. Let children invest in or borrow from a family bank, that is, with parents acting as the bank, use a high interest rate such as 10% so kids can experience how interest builds. Help your adolescent children set up a custodial investment account. Let your children accompany you as you conduct your financial business, budgeting, going to the bank, grocery shopping, checking on investments, buying a car, and so on, so they can learn through observation and through your instruction. 7. 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Happily, you don't have to be perfect with money to be a good financial educator to your kids. Do your best and invite the perfect teacher, the Spirit, to partner with you as you teach your children. They are not only your children, they are also children of a loving Heavenly Father. The Spirit will guide you as you teach these precious souls. Your righteous efforts will be an immeasurable blessing to them throughout their lives. End of the article, Teaching Your Children About Money, read by Corey McClellan.
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22: Welcome to Into All the World, where we discuss the growth of the church around the globe. I'm Tim Taggart, and joining me in studio today is Stephen Allen, Managing Director of the Missionary Department at the church. Stephen's responsible for overseeing all aspects of missionary work in the church, and this includes handling issues for over 52,000 missionaries, training mission presidents and missionaries, and supervising the missionary media efforts of the church. Growing up, Stephen's father was involved in the church building program. He was able to live in Australia, New Zealand, and Uruguay. He served his mission in the Guatemala El Salvador mission, then graduated from BYU in communications. Stephen later served as mission president in the Arizona Tempe mission. He and his wife Nancy have 6 children and 24 grandchildren. Thanks for joining us, Stephen.
23: You're welcome.
22: It's a great opportunity to be together today. Maybe we could start out with just having you share an experience that kind of typifies how you discovered the gospel and found meaning in missionary work.
23: Well, my father had the responsibility of supervising the church's building program in South America for almost 6 years. And when I was 12 years old, we moved to Uruguay, and Elder J. Thomas Fiennes was the mission president. And when I was about 14, President Spencer W. Kimball came to Uruguay. He was an apostle at the time. He wasn't, of course, president of the church. And Elder Fiennes invited us to attend his conference. And I remember sitting in the back of this chapel and hearing President Kimball talk about why the Lord has allowed certain things to be created. He said, for example, to the missionaries, "Why do you think the Lord has allowed the airplane to be invented? It was invented," he said, "to take the Lord's servants around the world." He said, "It's not there for any other reason. It's to help hasten the Lord and his work." And he said, it used to be, just a few years before he was there, that general authorities traveling to South America would go by ship. And so it was a 3 or 4 week experience by boat, just to get down to, say, Uruguay or Argentina. And of course, today a flight would be 18 to 20 hours to get there, maybe less, 12 hours. And so that impacted me. And then he said, "Why do you think the Lord has allowed radio and television to be invented? It's not to entertain people." He said, "That's a byproduct. That's what's going on while we're figuring out how to use the media. But the real reason he's allowed these tools to be invented is to spread the gospel throughout the world." And that made an impact on me at age 14.
22: And now here you are with an opportunity to see the work spread across the world and with every sort of technology and the young man and the mission presidents taking that gospel, it must be an incredible experience.
23: Yeah, it's very exciting. And in reality, you know, we're not covering most of the world yet.
22: Yeah.
23: We like to think that we are, but there are major groups of people in this world who've never heard of us.
22: Yeah.
23: And even here in the United States, many people, you know little or nothing about the Mormon Church. When you think of the word Mormon, what comes to mind, many people will say, oh, that's a cult, or polygamy. Polygamy is still very big on their list. They see us as secretive and you know, a lot of negatives. They see positives. They think we're family-oriented, but they're not sure what that means. When you say, can you go to a Mormon church in the United States, most people will say, no, you're not allowed to go worship with them. Because there's a confusion in their minds about the temple versus a regular Sunday worship service. And so we have a lot to do to overcome those myths. When you ask non-members if they'd be willing to come worship with us, the vast majority would say, well, sure, but we're not allowed.
22: Interesting. And again, those perceptions, getting inside the head of the common everyday person who may not be acquainted with the church is an interesting challenge, but something that we ought to worry about as members of the church.
23: Yeah, and it's something that we worry about a great deal in the missionary department.
22: I bet.
23: Because, you know, with 52 or 53,000 missionaries out working hard every single day, their greatest challenge is finding people to teach.
22: Yeah.
23: And when you have such a wall of myth and misperception and misinformation out there, it doesn't help missionary work for that to be present.
22: As you look back over the course of your life and familiarity with missionary work from the time you were a young man and then as a young missionary, how have things changed in the way we do missionary work?
23: I think the biggest change came about with Preach My Gospel. President Hinckley came to us, and said, or we went to him, but he said to us, we need to help missionaries stop teaching people by rote, meaning that they had a memorized dialogue that they gave verbatim.
22: Right.
23: And you could say it was a dialogue, but it was really more of a monologue.
22: Yeah.
23: And you know,
22: and to a certain extent, I remember as a missionary, it almost felt like you were manipulating people into the right answers, even though they didn't feel that way or think that way. They had to answer that way because if you ask it, and a lot of times their hearts weren't changing. They were just giving the right answers.
23: Yeah, enduring them.
22: Yeah.
23: And in a language, if you don't speak the language, then the missionaries would have something memorized in the language that was perfect. Grammatically perfect, but they didn't understand the people's responses.
22: Yeah.
23: Elder Richard Hinckley tells the story of having memorized a big piece of the missionary lesson back when he was a young missionary in Germany, and it apparently was written in a very high-level German, and they were visiting with this man, and it came time to teach, and Elder Hinckley had memorized this whole thing that must have been quite long, and so he gave it in his best German. And the man was amazed. He was just shocked that this German was so outstanding. So at the end of Elder Hinckley's monologue, if you will, the man said in German, "Where did you learn such great German?" And Elder Hinckley, young Elder Hinckley, turned to his companion and said, "What did he say?" You know, he didn't understand a word he said. He'd learned how to memorize. So Preach My Gospel teaches missionaries that they are to teach according to the needs of the investigators and as directed by the Spirit. And that means no memorized dialogue. When we made the transition to Preach My Gospel, the missionaries in the field who had to memorize previously thought that it would be so much easier to not have to memorize. But they soon found out that it's actually much more difficult to teach because they have to learn to speak. They need to learn to converse with people. They need to have a dialogue, not a monologue. And so that's probably the biggest change.
22: They need to understand the doctrine. They need to listen to the Spirit.
23: That's right.
22: And those are not easy things, either one of them. Require a lot of preparation.
23: And they also need to learn how to ask people inspired questions.
22: Yeah.
23: The problem with inspired questions in some young missionaries' minds is that if you ask an inspired question, then their answer may lead you down a path that you don't know where it's going.
22: Yeah.
23: And so the young, insecure missionary who knows how he can get from point A to point B doesn't want to have the investigator take them off onto that other path,
22: yeah,
23: you know, that they're not safe in. And so that's an ongoing challenge, always.
22: But it's so much, in a lot of ways, I've heard expressed over and over again that preach my gospel is really the way great missionaries have always taught the gospel, whether they had memorized discussions or not. There was the great missionaries always used the memorized discussions as a base, but always followed the Spirit and tried to teach the doctrine. And the same principles are really eternal principles that were followed by Dan Jones in the early days and the other great missionaries of the church. And today it's just formalized.

0: you know, even today, what we do is we teach people way too much information,
1: yeah,
0: and we go way too deep, and they're not ready for that kind of message.
1: Yeah. I noticed that missionaries often would skip the parts about sharing personal experiences because they were driven to get through the lesson. Their goal was to teach this lesson, and they thought anything that they shared personal experiences and those sort of things was detracting from this course of getting through the lesson. And in doing so, would avoid inviting the Spirit and really avoided changing lives.
0: Yeah, it's hard for missionaries to change from teaching a lesson to teaching people.
1: Yeah.
0: But when you're teaching people, then you get very interested in listening to them and what their issues are, and then let the Spirit tell you what to tell them.
1: Yeah.
0: And that's really where the fun is in missionary work. The fun is in following the Spirit, because you never know when it's going to turn right or left or where it's going to take you, and that makes it all sorts of fun if you just learn how to listen to the voice of the Spirit and trust it.
1: Well, and I think the concept you just mentioned is probably one of the keys in teaching, whether you're a parent, a priesthood leader, a Sunday school teacher, or across the church, and that is the concept that we're teaching people, not lessons, not, you know, it's what's in the mind and heart of the person, and how do you touch that with the Spirit?
0: And, you know, involved in that, an integral part of that, is to teach the doctrine. It's critically important that we're always teaching the doctrine. You can't wander from that.
1: Yeah.
0: But if you get focused on the needs of the individual you're teaching, and your concern is for them, are they understanding? Am I meeting their needs? And what is the Lord telling me? It's a process of listening not only to the investigator, but also listening to the Lord, listening to the Spirit. What's the impression I have?
1: And then those ideas that come often come in the form of a scripture or something else, but it's ministering to needs. So instead of just being a subject, it's a Band-Aid or a healing balm. It's something the person needs and listens to and responds to by the Spirit. You're asking a lot of young 19-year-old and brethren and 21-year-old sisters to expect them to step up to this level.
0: Well, we didn't ask it. The Lord asks it, you know. So they can do it. They're great at it.
1: And it's an amazing miracle when they do.
0: Yeah, it is. They just need to be taught how to do it.
1: Yeah.
0: It's quite amazing to watch them latch on to this notion of really following the Spirit and asking inspired questions.
1: Uh-huh. And I think it's making a great deal across the world, a great deal of difference across the world as we visit with mission presidents. Time after time, both the mission president and his companion are sharing stories about how missionaries are stepping up to this challenge and learning how to teach by the Spirit. And Preach My Gospel is a topic that's brought up by almost every single mission president as being one of the most influential things that it currently exists. How did Preach My Gospel come about?
0: Well, it started with President Hinckley.
1: Mm-hmm.
0: The first presidency issued a document called the Statement on Missionary Work. It was a 4-page document that laid forth the qualifications for missionary service and also set forth the way that they wanted missionary work to progress and the lessons to be taught.
1: Mm-hmm.
0: And out of that came the need for some sort of a manual that would help missionaries. Prior to Preach My Gospel, we had a book called The Missionary Guide, and it was really quite academic, very boring, and wasn't used very much. It had been abandoned by missionaries and mission presidents. It was too difficult for them to get into, and they didn't find it very useful. And so there was a need to provide very focused assistance to missionaries and mission presidents on how to become better missionaries and mission presidents. And that's how Preach My Gospel was born. Elder Ballard was the chairman of the Missionary Executive Council at the time, and under his leadership, the book was written and rewritten and, you know, really worked over by a lot of people, a lot of very talented people, and a ton of inspiration.
1: Yeah.
0: And at every level of the church. And in the end, the first presidency and the 12 read it and gave input to it. Their input was all incorporated into it, and it was published.

0: accomplished. You know, it's marvelous to me that it's not just missionaries going into the mission field on their first mission that are finding Preach My Gospel a life-changing experience, but members of the church who are finding that it's such a great source of doctrine, of inspiration, a teaching, guide for life, planning, every sort of element that really impacts almost all of us as members of the church.
1: Yeah, I think that's true. We had a real strong desire in doing Preach My Gospel to design something from a physical standpoint that would engage missionaries, that would be a study journal for them, that had the capacity within it for them to take notes, that could keep a missionary awake at 7:30 in the morning, you know, in his personal or his companion's study, and would be written in such a way that it could engage them. And get them to think and pray and ponder and work through it, and we're very pleased with the reaction to it, but it's a gold mine, and I would suspect that there are very few missionaries who use it to the depth it could be used or ought to be used.
0: Yeah.
1: There's so many things in it that they could do.
0: Well, and so many, when they come home, continue to use it as a guide to study and kind of a foundation from which they continue to study the gospel.
1: Yeah, absolutely. And a lot of families use it now in family home evening. Yeah. They have their young men and women teach lessons out of it. There's, you know, over 2 million copies sold.
0: Yeah. Well, it's part of that raising the bar, because you have young people who are using it to prepare themselves for a mission, and families that are using it for home evening, and it accomplishes that same purpose.
1: We hope so.
0: I'm Tim Taggart. You're listening to Into All the World on the Mormon Channel. Today we're speaking with Stephen Allen, the Managing Director of Church Missionary Department. It's great to have you with us, Steve. What's the church and the missionary department doing on the Home Friends program, and what the church has been doing in media and missionary work over the course of your employment and your experience, and maybe just some tidbits of where we're going?
1: Well, maybe I should tell you just a little of my background. It's a long story, but I'll keep it short. I had discovered the impact of media when I was with the BYU Young Ambassadors, and in 1973 we did the first ever BYU tour of South America. Hmm. And on that tour I was the tour director and business manager, and we did network television shows in 11 of the 13 countries. And on these shows, in between the performances, the songs, or the acts, the host or hostess would interview me.
0: Mm-hmm.
1: And they had questions about the church and about BYU and so on and so forth. And somewhere in that tour, I realized that I could combine my love for entertainment and my love for missionary work under the umbrella of television.
0: Hmm.
1: And so that's how I decided to go into television.
0: Hmm.
1: And really wanted to be a television director and producer, and I wanted to work for the church.
0: Mm-hmm.
1: That's what I wanted to do, and back then there were none.
0: Yeah.
1: There really were none in the whole church and working here. But a man named Heber Woolsey had been appointed to be the director of media for the what was then the Public Communications Department. And so as a student at BYU, I came up and met with Heber, and I said, I want to work for you. How do I do that? And he said, well, if the time ever comes that we hire someone, we're going to go find the best people we can find out in the world. So my counsel to you is, when you graduate, go out in the world and become the best at whatever you choose to be. If you're going to be a cameraman, be the best cameraman. If you're going to be a director, be the best director. And when we're looking for someone, that's where we're going to look. We're going to look at the best that we can find.
0: Mm-hmm.
1: So with that encouragement, I moved lock, stock, and barrel with a family of three children to Los Angeles. It was either New York or Los Angeles to get into network television, and LA was closer. So that's where we moved and tried to break into to network television, and that's a whole different story. But 2 years later, I was starving to death in Los Angeles and having very, very little success fulfilling my dream. I'd never lost the dream. And I got a telephone call from a person who had replaced Heber Wolsey as the director of media. His name was John Kinnear. Mm-hmm. And he'd been my boss as a student at BYU, and he knew me. And he asked if I would be interested and available to come up and interview. And I said, yes, by all means. And a week later, I was hired.
0: Cool.
1: And so I got my dream job at age 28, when I didn't think I could possibly ever get there till I was 40 or 45.
0: Mm-hmm.
1: Well, that's how I got into this. So media is my love, television in particular, but all forms of media. Back in those days, in the United States, when you surveyed people and said, when you think of the word Mormon, what comes to mind? The answers were Mormon Tabernacle Choir, racists, polygamists, and the Osmonds. Those were the answers. And that was it. And so when I arrived, the Homefront series had just barely begun. We were on the seventh campaign. Today, these many years later, we're approaching campaign number 100. Mm. But we were on campaign number 7. And over the course of Homefront, both radio and television ads, that perception of people about the Church of Jesus Christ of Latter-day Saints has changed dramatically. By the mid-80s, when you ask that question, when you think of Mormons, what comes to mind? The number one answer was always family. Hmm. And Homefront did that for us. Now, Homefront is a series of radio and television commercials that focus on strengthening the family. They're aired as public service announcements by radio and television stations all over different countries in the world. And the church produces these. We pay to produce them. We produce them through our agency, Bonneville, and then send them out to many, if not all, of the radio and television stations, and they air them free of charge.
0: Mm-hmm.
1: So Homefront was really, really our first effort in church media at reaching a broad general audience with a family message. There were other programs way back in those early years that had been started. There was a series of more direct ads that ran in Reader's Digest. There were Sunday supplement ads that ran in the Sunday magazines, newspaper magazines, and a whole series of things. But primarily, when the media was in the public communications department, the intent of the media was to break down barriers and help people understand that we were Christians, but it was primarily PR.
0: Mm-hmm.
1: In about 1984, President Packer, who at that time was the chairman of the Missionary Executive Council, moved the whole media operation, our operation, from the Public Communications Department to the Missionary Department, and we were asked to begin to learn, interesting word, begin to learn how to use media to preach the gospel. So we've been at that ever since, and we've had some really incredible experiences with that. But from my vantage point, we're still right on the beginning of that.
0: There must be some really wonderful conversations that occur within the missionary department and with the brethren talking about how do we take the gospel to every soul, to every kindred and tongue and people, and how do we accomplish this, especially in our day when it's so difficult for missionaries to get to people?
1: Yeah, absolutely. The blessing of media is that it goes right over all the fences, right into the living room, and that's where people are. They're watching their television. Today, they're on the internet, mm-hmm. very much on the internet. Many don't even watch television anymore. They watch their television on the internet. But nonetheless, that's where they're at.
0: Mm-hmm.
1: And so we have to learn to speak to them in their language and find things that are relevant to them so they can search us out.
0: Mm-hmm. There's been a lot of effort and attention given to visitor centers over the course of the last 20 years. What are some of the things that are occurring? What are some of the visitor center experiences that you've had and that are, you think would be successes for the church?
1: Well, we don't have a lot of visitor centers in the church. We have, mm-hmm. Most of the visitor centers are at temple sites.
0: Uh-huh.
1: So you have visitor centers, of course, on Temple Square and places like Idaho Falls, Oakland, St. George, all at the temple sites, uh-huh. Washington, D.C., other places. And then we have, in addition to that, we have all the church historic sites, and we manage both of those, the historic sites and visitor centers. A new generation of exhibits is now being developed for visitor centers that will more closely relate to what we understand to be the needs and interests of people who are not of our faith. The Los Angeles Visitor Center is being remodeled right now and is due to open in August. Mm-hmm. And it will have a whole new generation of interactive exhibits where people can learn more about us and what we believe. They'll be able to learn about us through the eyes of members of the church. And it should be very interesting.
0: Well, and I've noticed that the visitor centers are continually getting more engaging, more interesting, and affecting a larger group of audience members. I was down in San Diego just a few weeks ago at the Mormon Battalion Visitor Center, the first time there, and was fascinated watching the young children be totally engaged the entire time in a presentation that was historical, that had a message from the church that was wound into it. And I thought it was fascinating that they were never lost the entire way through. They were completely engaged.
1: Yeah, we tried very hard to engage young people because the Mormon Battalion is visited by many fourth grade classes as part of the curriculum for schools down there. And mm-hmm. so helping them understand who the Mormon Battalion was and what they were all about was very, very important, but at a fourth grade level. And I think it's been very successful.
0: There's just a feeling that the church does things well.
1: Well, yeah, we do. We do by design. We expect it to be something that's worthy of the name.
0: Yeah. Wherever one goes, I think one comes away with the feeling that if the church isn't true, it's certainly an incredible organization. And what if it's true? I see that on people's faces.
1: Yeah. And it is true.
0: It is true. And we're grateful for that as well. We're speaking with Stephen Allen, Managing Director of the Church Missionary Department. This is Into All the World on the Mormon Channel, and I'm your host, Tim Taggart. You have an opportunity of getting involved in preparing mission presidents to go out and serve and seeing some of the organization that has to happen to maintain missions. Can you share something with the parents of missionaries and missionaries preparing that they might find interesting as they think about all of those missions and all of those mission presidents all across the world?
1: Well, I think the first thing I'd say is that of greatest interest to a young person as they're going on their mission is, where am I going to go?
0: Yeah.
1: And how is that decision made? And I think Elder Rasband at this last general conference kind of parted the veil on that and gave some insight into it. I would simply say, as one who has sat in those meetings and has witnessed it, that it is a revelatory process, that those assignments are made by revelation. And the brethren of the 12 take that assignment very, very seriously, and they put a lot of work and effort into it. The assignment meetings are typically held every Friday morning, and depending on the number of missionaries to be assigned, two or three members of the 12 will have the assignment to make those assignments separately. They do it one member of the 12 and one member of the missionary department staff, and that revelation takes place, and it's truly amazing. It's truly revelatory. So I would say to any young person or parent listening, trust the Lord. A lot of times, adults, couples, friends will call me and they say, "Well, you know, we're thinking of going on a mission," and I think some of them think, well, maybe he has an inside scoop. Maybe he can get me where I'd like to go, or, you know, and what should we do? And I tell all of them, without exception, I say, listen, it's a revelatory process. Trust the Lord.
0: Yeah.
1: He knows you. He knows your needs. Let me tell you a true story. There was a couple in, I won't name the place for matters of privacy, but there was a couple who wanted to serve a mission. This is some years ago. Mm-hmm. And the husband had very, very poor health. And his priesthood leaders were worried about recommending him. The doctors were worried about letting him go. But the couple was insistent. And so they put their papers in, and the doctors wrote big disclaimers. They need to stay here in this state. They need to live at home. And whatever you do, don't have them proselyte. You know, they're going to have to do something that's not going to stress this man out. And keep them close to home, ideally here, living right at home. And so the papers were sent in, and the call came, and they were called as a proselyting couple to serve clear across the country. Mm-hmm. the doctors and the priesthood leaders even said, you know, what's wrong with those people in Salt Lake? Don't they ever read the letters we send in? You know, there was some lack of faith on the part of some, but this couple said, we're going. The Lord called us to go to this place, and we're going. So they arrived in that city, and they met with the mission president. And their first afternoon, the president had them go out and knock on doors. Now, you know, what most couples don't want to do is they don't want to track. They don't want to knock on doors. That's a scary thing. And yet this president said, go track. So being obedient, they went out. And one of the first doors they knocked on that afternoon was opened by their daughter, who had been estranged for many, many years, and they had no idea where she was.
0: Hmm.
1: And they knocked on her door that afternoon and found her and brought her back.
0: Wow.
1: And that's a true story. So sometimes we try to over-direct the Lord.
0: Yeah.
1: And my counsel to anybody who's going on a mission is trust the Lord.
0: Yeah.
1: You know, don't worry about where you're going. Just be ready to do whatever he asks you to do. I think Nephi had said something about that, right? I will go and do the things which the Lord commandeth.
0: Yeah.
1: And sometimes if we're not willing to obey his commandment, we can't receive the blessing. There was this couple who found their daughter because they were obedient.
0: Yeah. And, you know, and that statement in Nephi's not knowing beforehand the things I should do, I think probably describes the experience of a mission president better than any other, and also a missionary. You learn in the mission field that... as Elder Bednar says, you're clueless, but that the Lord knows what he's doing. So you just hang on and move forward, and miracles happen.
1: Yeah, it's really true. The second thing I'd say to parents in particular, and to young people, is you can trust your mission president.
0: Yeah.
1: The people who are called to serve as mission presidents, both the president and his wife, who is the president's companion, are very, very carefully screened and very carefully looked at and very carefully interviewed by the brethren before they ever go out. They are called by the same spirit of revelation as and assigned by that same spirit as the young missionaries. And so you can trust your mission president.
0: And, you know, it's interesting because having experienced that and seen the role of the mission president's companion and the influence that she has in the mission field, after that experience, one doesn't worry about one's missionaries going out as a mother. There's no need to worry about it. Just trust in the Lord and say your prayers. But the Lord's going to take care of them, and there are also people that are very concerned and taking care of them as well.
1: Let me just comment on that. There's nobody more prayed over than missionaries.
0: Yeah, that is really true.
1: And so, you know, it's a lot safer to be a 19-year-old out in any place in this world than to be on the streets of a lot of these cities and towns.
0: That's a true principle as a civilian. Yeah, that's very true. As we look now towards the future, and the scriptures discuss all the things that are going to happen and need to happen, what's the role that you see we have in the internet and some of the efforts that are being put into that? What do you see in the future as far as missionary work and the internet?
1: Well, I'd answer that on two levels.
0: Uh-huh.
1: The prophets have said that the Lord has given us the internet as a missionary tool.
0: Uh-huh.
1: And you hearken back to that statement of President Kimball again. Why has the Lord given us these tools? To help spread his gospel. That's what he wants. He wants every nation, kindred, tongue, and people to know that he's the Christ and that he's atoned for their sins and how to take advantage of that. So more and more the internet is going to play that role. And I would offer two thoughts on it. One, the church's websites like Mormon.org are going to continue to be refined and to bless the lives of those who are not members of the church. When Mormon.org 4.0 launches in July of this year, many, many thousands of members of the church will have their own personal profiles on that site and will have an opportunity to share their testimonies and their belief. We've found that people in this country are very, very interested in people. they're not all that interested in organizations. They don't trust organizations. They don't trust government. They don't trust Wall Street. They don't trust a lot of organizations, including churches. Mm-hmm. They're skeptical, but they're very, very fascinated with people and their stories. Well, that's how the internet will be used as a proselyting tool through the lives of members.
0: Mm-hmm. You know, it seems like the Lord is opening doors as we're able to enter in, whether it's countries or individuals, and the Lord's always going before the way and preparing the way. What are some of the things that you can see as far as the international work of the church and as we extend our reach into the far reaches of the world?
1: Well, it's a difficult question to answer because there are so many different things that influence going into a country. All I know is what the prophets have said, and that is that the gospel is to be taught to every nation, kindred, tongue, and people in their own tongue.
0: Yeah.
1: If you were to go back and make a list of all of the nations, kindreds, tongues, and people, that's an interesting way to slice up Heavenly Father's children. For example, in many countries of the world, there's a tribal society. And the tribal society, I don't know if you'd call that kindreds, but they have their own dialect, they have their own language. We've never, ever even approached talking to a lot of these people. There's much, much work to be done. And I think the media will play an important part in that. I don't know how and I don't know where, but I think much will happen in the years ahead. And, you know, there are large, huge countries that have huge populations that we're either just barely in or not even in really yet at all.
0: You know, it seems to me like the basic principles are still true that have always been true. And even as we grow in technology, what I see is a movement towards personal testimony and personal experience, bearing testimony of the truth, and providing an opportunity for the Holy Ghost to bear witness. Again, those principles are as old as the Savior and before.
1: Yeah.
0: And it seems so fascinating to me that the things that don't change, that are so essential, are really those things that convey the Spirit person to person and change individual lives.
1: Yeah, and I'd add one other to your list, and that would be personal relevance. So often, people aren't interested in our message because we haven't found what's relevant to them. But if you listen to what the Spirit tells you, the Spirit knows them. They know what's relevant. And then if we ask a few inspired questions, very frequently people will open up. I think that, by and large, the lives of the members of the church are the greatest testimony that we have of the truthfulness of this gospel. I know that a lot of members of the church feel guilty. They feel guilty that they're not a very good member missionary. They feel guilty that when they sit on a plane that they're not outgoing and feel like asking the person next to them the golden questions or giving them a pass along card or whatever. And to those who don't feel that way, bravo, wonderful. But for those who do feel that anxiety, who feel like they're being asked to be a salesman, I think it's important for them to know that we're not being asked to be salespeople. We're being asked to live the gospel of Jesus Christ to the best of our ability, to show through our lives that we follow Jesus Christ. And when our lives are a reflection of Him and His teachings, then those who are not members of our church around us will see that, and they'll feel something. And what typically will happen is over time, they'll come ask us questions.
0: Yeah.
1: And so instead of missionaries or members having to feel like they're forcing the gospel on someone else, if they'll just calm down and relax and live the gospel and wait for their friends to ask them, the friends will ask them.
0: Yeah.
1: They'll say, will you tell me about this? And it's interesting. You know, we were doing some focus groups of people looking at the issue of missionaries giving service. And these non-members in the group had a great passion to give service, humanitarian service. And when they thought that the church might be willing to sponsor some sites, they said they'd be happy to go help in those projects. And then one person in the group said, well, do you think they'd proselytize you if you helped them on one of their projects? And another person in the group said, well, no, they'd never do that. I mean, if they did that, I wouldn't want to participate with them, but they wouldn't do that. And then another person said, yeah, but if you're serving alongside with them, then you could ask them all those questions you've always wanted to ask. I think that's the secret to member missionary work, is to calm down and relax and just live the gospel.
0: Yeah. I think that's marvelous. We're speaking with Stephen Allen, Managing Director of the Missionary Department. This is Into All the World on the Mormon Channel. I'm your host, Tim Taggart. It's been wonderful to be able to visit for a few minutes and to gain a glimpse of the insights that you have into the marvelous missionary program of the church as it spreads across the world. I wonder if we could conclude today by giving you an opportunity just to share your testimony about the gospel and what it means to you and your perspective.
1: I'm honored to do that. Jesus Christ is the Savior of the world, and He's paid the price of my sins and yours. And the first step to being able to take advantage of that atonement is to have faith in Jesus Christ and His atonement. And once we develop faith in Jesus Christ, we come to realize that we may not be living our lives quite the way He wants us to. And it makes our hearts feel heavy and sad, and we feel a desire to change. And that opens the door for us to repent and to be baptized and receive the gift of the Holy Ghost. And then comes the hard part of enduring to the end. What I know, as well as I know that I'm alive, is that Jesus is the Christ, and that His gospel has been restored, and that the Church of Jesus Christ of Latter-day Saints is the only church on the earth that has the priesthood authority necessary to receive the saving ordinances. God's restored it because He loves us, and because He wants us to return to Him. We're His sons and daughters. I have a testimony of that. I know it's true, and so I'm happy to spend my time doing everything I can to be a better missionary, to share this message with His sons and daughters, because at the end of the day, He loves every single one of us equally, whether we're a member of this church or not, whether we live in this country or any other country, whether we're rich or poor, tall or short, fat or skinny, doesn't matter. We're all His sons and daughters. And so I witness that this is His work and this is His church, and true happiness comes in following Jesus Christ. And as for me and my family, we plan on continuing to follow Jesus Christ.
0: Thanks, Steve. Appreciate that. I'm Tim Taggart. Thanks for joining us for Into All the World on the Mormon Channel. For more information on this program or to see pictures of those who are interviewed, visit us online at radio.lds.org.
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3: The Spirit Made Up the Difference. By Lisa Nielsen Young, South Carolina, USA. I could feel the love of ward members as they sang without my accompaniment. We were living in a small town in Georgia, USA, when my father died at just 55 years old. Most of our family lived in another state, never had the 2,000 miles, 3,200 kilometers between us, felt greater than at that time. My husband was the bishop and I the organist of our small ward. With all the emotions and stress of helping with funeral plans, I was feeling especially weary that Sunday, when it came time for our sacrament meeting closing hymn, God be with you till we meet again. Halfway through the second verse, my grief overcame me. Somehow I played through the end of that verse, but my hands were shaking and my eyes so full of tears that I had to stop with an entire verse left. I couldn't stop crying. A brief pause followed as the congregation realized the organ had stopped. But then ward members started singing a cappella. The singing wasn't perfect. We were few after all. but the Spirit made up the difference. Through my tears and embarrassment, I could feel the love of many as they sang. God be with you till we meet again. Keep love's banner floating o'er you. Smite death's threatening wave before you. God be with you till we meet again. When the hymn ended, the music leader held me as I sobbed through the closing prayer. Several people then came up to the organ with tears in their eyes to say how sorry they were about my father. Later, I told the music leader I would be playing the piano at the funeral. It probably seemed like a bad idea after what had just happened, but my dad so enjoyed hearing me play the piano. I wanted to play for him. I realized then how close he had felt during the closing hymn. I am so thankful for the hymns. I testify that music can teach and comfort us in ways that words often cannot. As the First Presidency wrote in the preface to the hymn book, Hymns, comfort the weary, console the mourning, and inspire us to endure to the end. I am also thankful for the love of a good ward when I was so far away from my own family. I know that my father and I will indeed meet again. This voice was created using artificial intelligence.
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5: For more than a century, the national bicycle racing teams of Great Britain had been the laughingstock of the cycling world. Mired in mediocrity, British riders had managed only a handful of gold medals in 100 years of Olympic competitions, and had been even more underwhelming in cycling's marquee event, the three-week-long Tour de France, where no British rider had prevailed in 110 years. Now, so sorry was the plight of British riders that some bike manufacturers refused to even sell bikes to the Brits, fearing it would forever sully their hard-won reputations. And despite devoting enormous resources into cutting-edge technology and every newfangled training regimen, nothing worked. Well, nothing, that is, until 2003, when a small, largely unnoticed change occurred that would forever alter the trajectory of British cycling. That new approach would also reveal an eternal principle with a promise regarding our oft-times perplexing mortal quest to improve ourselves. So what happened in British cycling that has great relevance to our personal pursuit to be better daughters and sons of God? Well, in 2003, Sir Dave Brailsford was hired. And unlike previous coaches who attempted dramatic overnight turnarounds, Sir Brailsford instead committed to a strategy he referred to as the aggregation of marginal gains. Now, this entailed implementing small improvements in everything. That meant constantly measuring key statistics and training targeting specific weaknesses. It's somewhat akin to the prophet Samuel the Lamanite's notion of walking circumspectly. Now, this broader, more holistic view avoids the trap of being myopically fixated on just the obvious problem or sin at hand. Said Brailsford, the whole principle came from the idea that if you broke down everything you could think of that goes into riding a bike and then improve it by just 1%, you will get a significant increase when you put them all together. Now, his approach aligns well with the Lord's, who taught us the criticalness of the 1%, even at the expense of the 99%. Now, of course, he was teaching the gospel imperative to seek out individuals in need. But what if we applied that same principle to the very sweet and savory second principle of the gospel, repentance? Rather than being stymied by the churn and dramatic swings between sin and repentance, what if our approach was to narrow our focus even as we broadened it? Instead of trying to perfect everything, what if we tackled just one thing? For example, what if in your new wide-angle awareness you discover you'd neglected a daily reading of the Book of Mormon? Well, instead of desperately plowing through all 536 pages in one night, What if we committed instead to read just 1% of it? That's just 5 pages a day, or another manageable goal for your situation. Could aggregating small but steady marginal gains in our lives finally be the way to victory over even the most pesky of our personal shortcomings? Can this bite-sized approach to tackling our blemishes really work? Well, acclaimed author James Clear says this strategy puts the math squarely in our favor. He maintains that habits are the compound interest of self-improvement. If you can get just 1% better at something each day, by the end of a year, you will be 37 times better. Now, Brailsford's small gains begin with the obvious, such as equipment, kit fabrics, and training patterns. But his team didn't stop there. They continued to find 1% improvements in overlooked and unexpected areas, such as nutrition and even maintenance nuances. Over time, these myriad of micro betterments aggregated into stunning results, which came faster than anyone could have imagined. Truly, they were onto the eternal principle of line upon line, precept upon precept, here a little and there a little. Well, will little adjustments work that mighty change that you desire? Properly implemented, I'm 99% certain they will. But the one caveat with this approach is that for small gains to aggregate, there must be a consistent day-in and day-out effort. And although we likely won't be perfect, we must be determined to mirror our persistence with patience. Do that, and the sweet rewards of increased righteousness will bring you the joy and peace which you seek. As President Nelson has taught, nothing is more liberating, more ennobling, or more crucial to our individual progression than is a regular daily focus on repentance. Repentance is not an event. It is a process. It is the key to happiness and peace of mind. When coupled with faith, repentance opens our access to the power of the atonement of Jesus Christ. Now, as to repentance's prerequisite of faith, the scriptures are very clear. All that's initially required is a mere particle of faith. And if we can muster this mustard seed mentality, we too can expect unexpected and exceptional improvements in our lives. But remember, just as we would not attempt to go from being Attila the Hun to Mother Teresa overnight, so too should we reorient our patterns of improvement incrementally. Even if the changes needed in your life are wholesale, begin at a small scale. That's especially true if you're feeling overwhelmed or discouraged. This process is not always accomplished in a linear fashion. Even among the most determined, there may be setbacks. Now, having experienced the frustration of this in my own life, I can tell you that it can sometimes feel like 1% forward and then 2% back. Yet if we remain undaunted in our determination to consistently eke out those 1% gains, he who has carried our sorrows will surely carry us. Now, obviously, if we are involved in grievous sins, the Lord is clear and unequivocal. We need to stop, get help from our bishop, and turn away from such practices immediately. But as Elder David A. Bednar enjoined, small, steady, incremental spiritual improvements are the steps the Lord would have us take. Preparing to walk guiltless before God is one of the primary purposes of mortality and the pursuit of a lifetime. It does not result from sporadic spurts of intense spiritual activity. So, does this pocket-sized approach to repentance and real change really work? Is the proof in the pedaling, so to speak? Well, consider what's happened to British cycling in the past 2 decades since implementing this philosophy. British cyclists have now won the storied Tour de France an astonishing 6 times. During the past 4 Olympic Games, Great Britain has been the most successful country across all cycling disciplines. And in the recently concluded Tokyo Olympics, the UK won more gold medals in cycling than any other country. But far outshining worldly silver or gold, our precious promise down our roadway to the eternities is that we will indeed triumph in Christ. And as we commit to making small but steady improvements, we are promised a crown of glory that fadeth not away. With basking in that undimmable luster beckoning, I invite you to examine your life and see what stagnated or possibly slowed you on the covenant pathway. Then look broader. Seek modest but makeable fixes in your life that might result in the sweet joy of being just a little better. Remember, David used just one small stone to take down a seemingly invincible giant, but he had four other stones at the ready. Similarly, Alma the Younger's wicked disposition and eternal destiny was altered by just one simple salient thought, a remembrance of his father's teachings about the saving graces of Jesus Christ. And so it is with our Savior, who, though sinless, received not of the fullness at first, but continued from grace to grace until he received a fullness. It is he who knows when a sparrow falls that is likewise focused on the minute as well as the momentous moments in our lives, and who is ready right now to assist you in whatever your 1% quest is coming out of this conference. Because every effort to change we make, no matter how tiny it seems to us, just might make the biggest difference in your life. To this end, Elder Neil A. Maxwell taught, each assertion of a righteous desire, each act of service, and each act of worship, however small and incremental, adds to our spiritual momentum. Truly, it is by small, simple, and yes, even just 1% things that great things can be brought to pass. Ultimate victory is 100% certain after all we can do through the might, merits, and mercy of our Lord and Savior Jesus Christ. I so testify in the name of Jesus Christ. Amen.
4: That was Elder Michael A. Dunn's talk, 1% Better, from the Sunday afternoon session of the 191st Semiannual General Conference of the Church of Jesus Christ of Latter-day Saints in October 2021. 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
8: Well, thank you, President. Thank you, Chorale, for that beautiful music. Great hymn. You dear students and young friends, some of you may know that my wife Barbara and I have 43 grandchildren and 95 great-grandchildren, many of whom are your age. I hear a lot of interesting things from my grandchildren and other young adults like you. After listening to your insights, concerns, and worries, there are three very important things I want you to always remember. If you remember nothing else from what I say today, please remember these truths. First and foremost, important to you, you are a child of your Heavenly Father who loves you. Second, your Savior, the Lord Jesus Christ, loves you. And third, like my grandchildren, I love and admire you, every one of you. Whenever I visit with young adults, I like to learn more about what they are talking about and experiencing, including the latest technology that they are using. I try to be connected as much as my 91 years can handle. However, I admit that I'm barely able to figure out my smartphone, which, by the way, is really smart. In my efforts to stay current, I recently learned that TikTok isn't just a sound of a clock. I've also learned a new expression that some of you probably use from time to time in reference to older people like me. Okay, Boomer. Before you assume that, I am not a boomer. I need to point out to you that I'm not from that generation. I'm a member of the silent generation. My generation fits quietly between the greatest generation and the baby boomers. I often wonder why different generations are identified as though everyone born within a certain time span is supposed to think and act alike. Such identification can only defy the reality of individuality based on one's personal circumstances and political, social, religious, and educational background. That said, however, I really do want to understand and learn more about you millennials and Gen Zs. I have spent many hours listening, pondering, learning, and praying about your generations because I love my grandchildren and you. Yes, over the years, I've spent hours asking Heavenly Father to help me know how best to minister to you. Unfortunately, sometimes your generations are criticized by those older than you. Perhaps you've also heard some criticism. However, I do not believe what they say. I'm here this morning to tell you, just like I believe in my grandchildren, I believe in you. I love and admire you. Let me share a few things I especially appreciate about your generations, and perhaps some things that older generations could learn from you. The first things I have noticed is your desire to understand your true identity and your purpose. I see how you ask difficult questions to promote change, providing you do not seek to compromise your eternal identity and purpose. While you think about this, may I remind you that there is one important identity we all share now and forever, one that we should never ever lose sight of, one we should be grateful for. That is, you are and have always been a son or daughter of God with spiritual roots in eternity. You are first and foremost and always will be a spirit child of God. Those aren't just words from a beautiful primary song. They are words of truth. They are imbued with eternal significance for all of us. The foundational fact of heavenly parentage is not just my truth or your truth. It is eternal truth. It is written in big, bold, capital letters. Understanding this truth, really understanding it, and embracing it is life-changing. It gives you an extraordinary identity that no one can ever take away from you. But more than that, it should give you an enormous feeling of value and a sense of your infinite worth. Finally, it provides you a divine, noble, and worthy purpose in life. Now, please don't misunderstand me on this point. I'm not saying that we must deny our many identities, including ethnic, cultural, or national heritage. As our family search website states, knowing our cultural background and where we came from in this world can help us develop a strong sense of who we really are, helping to establish our unique, authentic, personal identity. If this is true about our specific family heritage, it is even more true about our divine family heritage as children of God. A second thing I see about your generations is your commitment to a more sustainable future for all of God's children, creatures, and the earth. whether it is environmental, economic, social, sustainingly, I would hope you will continue to find creative solutions to help protect the future for all of God's children in our world. We should do whatever we can to protect and preserve the earth, to make life better for those who will live here. We have a divine stewardship, as noted in Doctrine and Covenants, section 59, verses 16 to 20. As you do so, please remember that your eternal nature as a child of God is absolutely and completely sustainable. It will continue throughout time and eternity. You are a child of heavenly parents and will be forever, no matter what. The third thing I see in your generations is your desire for authenticity and transparency. You have helped many of God's children find greater peace and hope. For example, although we have a long way to go, the openness I hear in discussions about mental and emotional health has made it easier for many to get the professional help and support they need without feeling any embarrassments or guilt. I thank you for this important Christ-like service. And again, please make sure that your desire for openness begins with an openness and an awareness of your role as a child of God. Perhaps you're seeing a pattern. You and your generations are doing so many important things and have so much potential and greatness to do even more in your families, neighborhoods, and nations around the world. However, I plead with each of you to please keep your divine identity at the center of everything you do. As children of God, we instinctively want to associate with each other, whether we belong to a sports team, a musical group, a club, or other organization. Being part of a group is often an important part of our identity. It also provides us purpose in life. However, it can also be a distraction and hinder progress. Sadly, history has shown us that often we set up group identities based on false and incorrect ideologies that have harmed or marginalized others. Let me share one example that occurred when I was about your age. Earlier this year, we remember the 75th anniversary of the liberation of Auschwitz, the Nazi death camps that took the lives of many people. It was a grim reminder of what can happen when people are categorized in specific groups, marginalized and persecuted. At Auschwitz, the Nazis systematically murdered as many as 1 million Jews. They also killed Roma people, gays, and certain other ethnic and religious minorities, including Jehovah's Witnesses. Marginalizing and persecuting people based on age, gender, nationality, religious preferences, or anything else can be hurtful and misunderstood. To avoid such misunderstandings, we must always remember that there are also larger groups to which people belong. In this country and many other countries around the world, a great divide has grown between political parties. Belonging to a political party can be a very good thing when it helps us align ourselves with candidates and others who share our personal values and beliefs. But we must never forget that although we may be a member of a political party, we are first and foremost citizens or residents of our country. That larger and more important shared identity should bind us to one another and help us overcome the petty squabbling, demonization that has sadly become standard operating procedure in contemporary partisan politics throughout most of the world. That is why we need to constantly pray for our countries and for our leaders. The same is true in relationships between nations and their peoples. Identifying with your country of birth or your adopted country is appropriate. We need passports as well as the benefits of citizenship. And it's always fun to cheer on our country's athletes at the Olympics. However, today we see where dedication to a false idea about one's nation is destructive. In this case, it is also important

the spiritual children of heavenly parents. Thus, we are brothers and sisters in God's family. We will continue to be a part of God's family after we die and throughout all eternity. Nothing can change that relationship. We must always keep this uppermost in our minds. This knowledge also provides a divine, noble, worthy purpose. That purpose is found in the two great commandments. We are to love the Lord with all of our hearts, might, and strength, and to love our neighbors as ourselves. In January, this country honored Dr. Martin Luther King, the great civil rights leader. Dr. King said the following in his famous I Have a Dream speech given August 28, 1963. I have a dream that my four little children will one day live in a nation where they will not be judged by the color of their skin, but by the content of their character. Dr. King dreamed of a day when people looked beyond the narrow categories that often separate us from each other and instead focus on higher ends. He dreamed of a day when his children would be seen for who they are and who they are becoming, their character through discrimination, racism, sexism, and other social ills will often impose false identities on others that keep them and us from progressing. This can stop when we see all people as children of God. We consider every person divine in origin, nature, and potential. Each possesses seeds of divinity, and each is a beloved spirit child of heavenly parents. My young friends, do you understand what I'm saying? We have this in common with every person. We are all children of God. That makes us family, brothers and sisters, bound by a common divine heritage. That one simple unifying fact should override all else that we allow to cause separation and division among us. Through the atonement of the Lord Jesus Christ, all people may progress toward perfection and ultimately realize their divine destiny. As a child can follow and develop the attributes of his or her parents over time, the divine nature that humans inherit can be developed to become like their heavenly parents. Now, I find great joy in the knowledge that I am a son of a loving Heavenly Father who gave His only begotten Son for me, that I have, like each of you, a divine spiritual origin, nature, a right to all our Heavenly Father's blessings and destiny, if I'm worthy to receive them. This identity provides my core purpose in life as a child of God, as noted above. My purpose is to love the Lord and to love my neighbor. Let me address briefly what it means to love God and Jesus Christ. Jesus taught, "Thou shalt love the Lord thy God with all thy heart, and with all thy soul, and with all thy mind." These actions encompass a purposeful life that is committed to loving the Lord intellectually, emotionally, and spiritually. The Savior taught, "If ye love me, keep my commandments. He that hath my commandments and keepeth them, he it is that loveth me. And he that loveth me shall be loved of my Father, and I will love him and will manifest myself to him." Keeping the commandments is essential if we are to truly love the Lord fully and completely. Keeping the commandments.

0: is eternally tied to our ordinances and commitment to faithfully live the gospel. The second commandment is also important. In the parable of the Good Samaritan, Jesus taught that our neighbor may be someone from a different group, even a historic enemy. This should give you and I pause. To love your neighbor is to have compassion on those we meet, even if they belong to a different group, and at times are identified as our enemies. My dear brothers and sisters, with all my soul, I invite you to keep your membership in God's family first and foremost in your minds and live the two great commandments. I firmly believe the eternal truth that we are the children of God. He loves us and has prepared a great plan of happiness that allows the most growth, possibilities, and joy through the goodness and grace of His only begotten Son, whose suffering in Gethsemane and death on the cross provide us life, happiness, joy, and ultimately fulfillment. As we celebrate the 200-year anniversary of the first vision, where the Father and the Son appeared to Joseph Smith in the sacred grove, we recognize that this event was just the beginning of the restoration of the gospel of Jesus Christ in preparation for the Savior's second coming. What followed the first vision is a miracle: priesthood authority, temple ordinances, covenants, additional scriptures, including the Book of Mormon, and the knowledge from heaven that has been restored to the earth. In particular, the God of heaven has revealed to His servants, the prophets, who He is and who His beloved Son is and our true relationships with them. We're not created objects like a smartphone, but we are literal children of God, and He knows us. And we can know Him because of our unique and close relationship with Him through our prayers, obedience, and service to one another. Paul said, "The Spirit itself beareth witness with our spirit that we are the children of God." Let me provide you with some specific counsel and direction. I apply these general principles to your situation here today. When I received this assignment to speak to you, I felt deeply impressed that I needed to highlight the truth about being daughters and sons of God. I believe that is the message the Lord wanted me to share with you today. In the past few weeks, as I have read news stories and social media posts about what has happened on campus, I knew why the Lord wanted me to speak on this subject, important subject. Let me assure you that the Lord is aware of you. He loves you, is concerned about you individually and collectively. He's anxious to heal any wounded souls on this campus and to bring together each and every one of you in love and peace. We can help in the process as we love, seek forgiveness, offer forgiveness, and seek to build bridges of understanding. The Savior taught, "By this shall all men know that ye are my disciples, if ye love one to another." This does not deny the need for open and honest discussions on campus to resolve issues and deal with challenges. What this provides is an antidote to anger, ill feelings, distrust, hate, or demonizing one another. Of all the universities in the world, BYU should be where Jesus's teachings and commandments are proclaimed, discussed, and lived. Jesus said, "Ye are the light of the world. A city that is set on a hill cannot be hid. Let your light so shine before men that they may see your good works and glorify your Father which is in heaven." I invite you to look deep in your souls and ask how you can fulfill your purpose of being a child of God by loving the Lord and loving your neighbor more faithfully than you ever have before. In this educational setting, I guess I may appropriately extend to each of you a simple invitation that we could maybe identify in this setting as a homework assignment of sort. Please consider reviewing the message I have shared with you today. By finding truth the Lord has intended for you personally, you might best accomplish this by finding some quiet time where you can think through where you are with your relationship with Heavenly Father and His Son and His Church. At different times in the Savior's life, He took opportunities to be alone, to ponder and pray. I invite you to spend some time in the next few days to be alone in a quiet place, to commune with your Heavenly Father and learn how to better understand and serve each other by helping and lifting each other. In the end, my dear young friends, do not wear yourselves out worrying about things that matter least at the expense of what matters the most in your lives. Let me repeat. Please remember that first, your Heavenly Father loves you, and second, your Savior, the Lord Jesus Christ, loves you. Get these truths right in your mind, and then sink them deep into your heart. They will provide you a compass for how you should act and how you should treat others. And they will give you the strength to overcome temptation and stay on the church covenant path. It would also give you the courage to correct anything in your life that is not in harmony with being a faithful child of God, by keeping the two great commandments of God and loving your neighbor. Your generations are the best at sharing things on social media. Share what you have come to feel and know for yourself about your true identity as a daughter and a son of Heavenly Father. We need your help to spread these great truths. Now, I'm an old man, and I don't know how much longer I'll be around. But I do want you to know this. If I ever see you here or on the other side of the veil, and you come up to me, I hope you'll never say, "Well, you didn't tell me." I'm trying to tell you today, the best way I know how, from living 91 years. The little things in life are what matter most. The big things of knowing who we are and the great pathway, the great road we are towards immortality, eternal life. That's the treasure, brothers and sisters. May God bless you, each and every one of you, the precious youth of the Church of Jesus Christ of Latter-day Saints, being educated in this great and wonderful university of the Lord. I testify that God, our Heavenly Father, and the Lord Jesus Christ love all of you, and I hope you know of my love for you. You are the future generations to lead the church. May the Lord bless you, precious youth, now and always. I leave you my witness and testimony. All that I have said to you this morning is true, and I bear that testimony very humbly in the sacred and beloved name of the Lord Jesus Christ. Amen.
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3: We now present Elder Richard G. Scott, speaking at the 177th Semiannual General Conference of The Church of Jesus Christ of Latter-day Saints.
4: Since truth is the only meaningful foundation upon which we can make wise decisions, how can one then establish what is really true? Increasingly, more people are finding that making wise decisions is becoming more and more difficult because of the ultra-interconnected world in which we lived. Constantly forced into our consciousness is an incessant barrage of counsel, advice, and promotions. It's done by a bewildering array of media, internet, and other means. On a given subject, we can receive multiple strongly delivered, carefully crafted messages with solutions. But often, two of these solutions can be diametrically opposed. No wonder some are confused and are not sure how to make the right decisions. To further complicate matters, others try to persuade us that our decisions must be socially acceptable and politically correct. Some pondering of that approach will reveal how wrong it is, since social and political structures differ widely over the world and can dramatically change with time. The folly of using that message of making choices is apparent. There are two ways to find truth, both useful, provided we follow the laws upon which they are predicated. The first is the scientific method. It can require analysis of data to confirm a theory, or alternatively establish a valid principle through experimentation. The scientific method is a valuable way of seeking truth. However, it has two limitations. First, we never can be sure we've identified absolute truth, though we often draw nearer and nearer to it. Second, sometimes, no matter how earnestly we apply the method, we can get the wrong answer. The best way of finding truth is simply go to the origin of all truth and ask, or respond to inspiration. For success, two ingredients are essential. First, unwavering faith in the source of all truth. Second, a willingness to keep God's commandments, to keep open spiritual communication with Him. Elder Robert D. Hales has just spoken to us about that personal revelation and how to obtain it. What have we learned from the scientific approach to discovering truth? An example will illustrate. Try as I might, I am not able, even in the smallest degree, to comprehend the extent, depth, and stunning grandeur of what our Holy Father Elohim has permitted to be revealed by the scientific method. If we were capable of moving outward into space, we'd first see our Earth as the astronauts. Farther out, we would have grandstand view of the sun and its orbiting planets. They would appear as a small circle of objects within an enormous panorama of glittering stars. Were we to continue the outward journey, we'd have a celestial view of our Milky Way spiral with over 100 billion stars rotating in a circular path, their orbits controlled by gravity around a concentrated central region. Beyond that, we could look towards a group of galaxies called the Virgo Cluster that some feel includes our Milky Way, estimated to be about 50 million light years away. Beyond that, we'd encounter galaxies 10 billion light years away that the Hubble telescope has photographed. The dizzying enormity of that distance is suggested by noting that light travels 700 million miles an hour. Even from this extraordinary perspective, there would not be the slightest evidence of approaching any limit to God the Father's creations. As awe-inspiring as this incredible view of the heavens would present, there's another consideration equally capable of confirming the unfathomable capacities of our Father in heaven. Were we to move in the opposite direction, to explore the structure of matter, we could get a close-up view of the double helix molecule of DNA. That is the extraordinarily self-duplicating molecular structure that controls the makeup of our physical body. Further exploration would bring us to the level of an atom with its protons, neutrons, and electrons that we've heard about. Were we able to penetrate further into the mysteries of the most fundamental makeup of creation, we come to the limit of our current understanding. In the last 70 years, much has been learned about the structure of matter. A standard model for fundamental particles and interactions has been developed. It's based on experimentation that has established the existence of fundamental particles, designated as quarks, and others are called leptons. This model explains the pattern of nuclear binding and the decay of matter, but it does not yet provide a successful explanation for the forces of gravity. Also, some feel that even more powerful tools than those used to acquire a current understanding of matter might reveal additional fundamental particles. So there's yet more of Father in Heaven's creations to be understood by the scientific method. We can see the scientific method has brought about an extraordinary expansion of our understanding as the Lord has inspired gifted men who may not understand who created these things, nor for what purpose. Many of these may not even recognize such inspiration and give credit to God for the origin of their contributions. I was comforted recently as Elder Henry B. Eyring shared an experience that his gifted father had in a meeting with other outstanding scientists. He asked them if their research indicated the existence of a superior organizing intelligence. They confirmed, each one, their conviction that such an intelligence exists. Limited as it is, our understanding of Father's creations indicates that mostly vacant space. Even those things we consider as solid, tangible, firm, when viewed at enormous magnification in the heavens or in minute matter, are mostly vacant space that God our Father perfectly controls and uses for His exalted purposes. What if we learned about truth through revelation? Centuries ago, God the Father permitted some of His prophets to view far more of His vast creations perfectly through the eye of the Holy Spirit. He also explained why He had created them. For behold, this is my work and my glory. bring to pass the immortality and eternal life of man. Enoch was one of those prophets. He observed the God of heaven weep as he saw how the power and influence of Satan had turned many on earth to evil. Enoch declared, "How is it that thou canst weep, seeing that thou art holy, and from all eternity to all eternity? And were it possible that man could number the millions of earths like this, it would not be a beginning to the number of thy creations, and thy curtains are stretched out still. And yet thou art just, thou art merciful and kind forever. And not but peace, justice, and truth is the habitation of thy throne. And mercy shall go before thy face and have no end. How is it that thou canst weep?" The Lord said unto Enoch, "Behold, these thy brethren, they are the workmanship of mine own hands. And I gave them their knowledge, and I gave unto man his agency. And unto thy brethren I have given a commandment, that they should love one another, and that they should choose me their father. But behold, they are without affection, and they hate their own blood." Well, did God the Father say to Moses, "Worlds without number have I created, and I also created them for mine own purpose. And by the Son I created them, which is mine only begotten. There are many worlds, and innumerable are they unto man. But all things are numbered unto me, for they are mine, and I know them." The knowledge of this truth is of little value unless we apply it in making correct decisions. Consider for a moment a man, heavily overweight, approaching a bakery display. In his mind are these thoughts: "The doctor told you not to eat any more of that. It's not good for you. It gives you momentary gratification of appetite. You'll feel uncomfortable all the rest of the day after it. You've decided not to have any more." Then he hears himself say, "I'll have two of those almond twists and a couple of donuts. One more time won't hurt. I'll do it just once more, and this will be the last time." The process of identifying truths sometimes necessitates enormous effort, coupled with profound faith in our Father and His glorified Son. God intended that it be so, to forge your worthy character. Worthy character will strengthen your capacity to respond obediently to the direction of the Spirit as you make vital decisions. Righteous character is what you're becoming. It's more important than what you own, what you've learned, or what goals you've accomplished. It allows you to be trusted. Righteous character provides the foundation and spiritual strength. It enables you in times of trial and testing to make difficult, extremely important decisions correctly, even when they seem overpowering. I testify that neither Satan nor any other power can weaken or destroy your growing character. Only you could do that through disobedience. Understand and apply this vital principle to your life. Your exercise of faith builds character. Fortified character expands your capacity to exercise greater faith. Thus, your confidence in making correct decisions is enhanced. And the strengthening cycle continues. The more your character is fortified, the more enabled you are to exercise the power of faith for for yet stronger character. With the enormity of what we can, in just the smallest way, begin to understand, and certainly in no way fully comprehend, how grateful we must be that this God of unfathomable capacities is our Father. He's a loving, understanding, compassionate, patient Father. He has created us as his children. He treats us as beloved son or daughter. He makes us feel loved, appreciated, valuable, and dear to him. He's given us his plan of mercy and equipped us when obedient to make correct decisions. He's provided through his Holy Son a means for us to live, to grow, to develop, and to place ourselves squarely on a path to be eternally under his guidance and influence. I love our Father in heaven beyond my capacity to express. In all humility, I solemnly bear witness that this creative master of unparalleled capacities is our compassionate, holy Father. His beloved Son laid his life down in absolute obedience to his Father to break the bonds of death and to become our master, our Redeemer, our Savior. While I do not fully comprehend all their capacities, I understand something of their power to express intensely their love. Humbly, I bear solemn witness that they live and love us. In the name of Jesus Christ, amen.
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6: Digital only, church leaders' teachings from social media. Unity, be of one heart and one mind. As a church, we are blessed to have members from diverse backgrounds and circumstances. Heavenly Father has blessed each of us with unique traits, gifts, and talents, and that is part of what makes the Church of Jesus Christ so beautiful. Even with all our differences, the Lord commands us to be one, and if ye are not one, ye are not mine. Though we can't and shouldn't be the same, we can be one as we strive to join together and live the gospel of Jesus Christ. President Russell M. Nelson taught, in a later prayer, Jesus included a plea for unity. Father, he said, I pray unto thee for them, that they may believe in me, that I may be in them as thou, Father, art in me, that we may be one. We too can pray for unity. We can pray to be of one heart and one mind with the Lord's anointed and with our loved ones. We can pray for mutual understanding and respect between ourselves and our neighbors. If we really care for others, we should pray for them. Pray one for another, taught James, for the effectual fervent prayer of a righteous man availeth much. Church leaders have spoken in general conference about unity. They also have shared messages about these topics on social media, including the following.
7: Unity is a powerful testimony of the Savior's influence. When I read the scriptures, I'm impressed with how much of the Savior's work has to do with bringing people together, Jews and Gentiles, publicans and fishermen, men and women. Unity is a powerful testimony of the Savior's influence. Jesus Christ declared that the world would believe in him when they saw the unity of his servants. Perhaps more people in the world would gain a testimony of Jesus Christ and his church if they saw more unity among us, his disciples. The unity we seek is not to have everyone see things in the same way. It's to have everyone look in the same direction toward Jesus Christ. It is not our common experiences or background that unites us. It is our common objective. We are one, not because of where we've been, but where we are striving to go. Not because of who we are, but who we seek to become. Of course, our perfect example in seeking unity is our Savior, Jesus Christ. Thanks to his atoning sacrifice, all of God's children may be eternally blessed. The challenges of establishing the Savior's church requires multiple perspectives, but all of them with an eye single to the glory of Heavenly Father and Jesus Christ. Elder Dieter F. Uchtdorf of the Quorum of the 12 Apostles, Facebook, June 23, 2023.
8: Let us appreciate the uniqueness each person, neighbor, and friend offers. I dusted off my hat to greet ambassadors and diplomats from countries across the globe at a recent Western-themed gathering. This wonderful event left me feeling grateful for both the friendships we have developed over the years, as well as the new relationships we continue to build. We come together with distinct cultural, linguistic, and religious backgrounds. Let us appreciate the uniqueness each person, neighbor, and friend offers as the fellow brothers and sisters we truly are. Now therefore, ye are no more strangers and foreigners, but fellow citizens with the saints and of the household of God. Elder Quentin L. Cook of the Quorum of the 12 Apostles, Facebook, November 3, 2023.
9: We are to become one in the body of Christ. One of the reasons Jesus Christ established a church, his church, was to give us experience in loving others, to learn what being motivated by charity means in practice. There is genius in the organization of local church units based on geography. We don't choose a congregation based on who we like or want to be with. Wards are chosen for us based on a reasonable geographic alignment, and we learn to live with, serve, and love people who might well be different in background, preferences, and opinions. Some we might even find a bit prickly, but we are to become one in the body of Christ. My plea is that we look to Jesus Christ in our thoughts and actions so that we may be filled with the pure love of Christ, which God bestows upon all who are true followers of His Son, Jesus Christ. Elder D. Todd Christofferson of the Quorum of the 12 Apostles, Facebook, November 30th, 2023.
10: The temple can bring unity of heart and mind. If we hope to feel the Spirit of the Lord, we must spend time in places where His Spirit can easily dwell. Among the most holy of places where we can stand are in the Lord's temples. This weekend, I had the distinct pleasure of joining members of The Church of Jesus Christ of Latter-day Saints in Japan as I dedicated the Okinawa Japan Temple. You may know the country of Japan has a special place in my heart. Visiting always feels like going home. In addition to serving as a missionary for The Church of Jesus Christ, as a young man in Japan decades ago, Lisa and I served as mission leaders, and more recently in the Asia North Presidency. In total, our family has lived in Japan for 7 years. One of the remarkable aspects of this temple is the fact that it will serve the Japanese-speaking Okinawa Japan stake, as well as the English-speaking Okinawa Japan Military District. To consider the history that is part of both of these groups and see them come together to serve the Lord in the temple is simply remarkable. This temple will allow Okinawan members of The Church of Jesus Christ to honor their ancestors, including the many who faced untimely deaths associated with war. For those in Okinawa and for all of us, the temple can bring peace and comfort and unity of heart and mind and respect and devotion to our departed ancestors. Elder Gary E. Stevenson of the Quorum of the 12 Apostles, Facebook, November 12th, 2023.
11: We move forward as God's children. The Iguazu River flows through southern Brazil and empties into a plateau that forms a system of waterfalls, known worldwide as the Iguazu Falls, one of the most beautiful and impressive of God's creations on earth. A colossal volume of water flows into a single river and then separates, forming hundreds of unparalleled waterfalls. Metaphorically speaking, this phenomenal system of waterfalls is a reflection of God's family on earth, for we share the same spiritual origin and substance, derived from our divine heritage and kinship. However, each of us flows in different cultures, ethnicities, and nationalities, with different opinions, experiences, and feelings. Despite this, we move forward as God's children and as brothers and sisters in Christ, without losing our divine connection, which makes us a unique people and a beloved community. May we align our hearts and minds with the knowledge and testimony that we are all equal before God, that we are all fully endowed with the same eternal potential and inheritance. May we enjoy more the spiritual kinship that exists between us and value the different attributes and varied gifts we all have. If we do so, I promise you that we will flow in our own way, as does the water of the Iguazu Falls, without losing the divine connection that identifies us as a peculiar people, the children of Christ and heirs to the kingdom of God. Elder Ulysses Suarez of the Quorum of the Twelve Apostles, Facebook, November 19th, 2023.
12: Heavenly Father loves all people. One of the guiding principles of the Relief Society is to work in unity to help those in need. In 2022, Relief Society members worldwide aided in this work through countless volunteer hours and contributions to the Church's humanitarian work. In the last year, women in the Church have painted furniture to benefit displaced persons, participated in 483 emergency response projects around the world, and even trudged through the mud to personally deliver much-needed supplies to those in need. Sylvia, a church member in Poland, summed up the sisters' desire to serve perfectly. "This is natural. When you see people who need help, you help. It doesn't matter whether you are a member of the church or not. Heavenly Father loves all people." To learn more, check out the Church's 2022 Annual Report on Caring for Those in Need. Note, you can also learn more in the 2023 summary, Caring for Those in Need. Sister J. Annette Dennis, First Counselor in the Relief Society General Presidency, Facebook, April 4, 2023.
13: The unity we felt opened the way for revelation. When we walked into the chapels in both San Diego and Nauvoo, we felt something. We realized we were in a room full of sisters who were hungering and thirsting for the Savior's love, healing, and relief. They put aside other things they could have been doing on a Friday night and came together to receive personal revelation. We felt unity as daughters of God and members of the Relief Society as we stood together at the pulpit with our arms around each other. The hungering and sacrifice of those sisters and the unity we felt as women of God opened the way for remarkable nights of power and revelation. We put aside our notes and spoke what the Lord put into our hearts. We trusted that through our imperfect words and messages, the Lord would speak to each sister's heart individually. He never misses an opportunity to love and bless his daughters when they gather in his name. How has gathering together as women of God and members of the Relief Society brought you closer to the Savior? President Susan H. Porter, Primary General President, Facebook, November 1st, 2023.
14: Unity and equality are part of priesthood principles. While reading the priesthood principles in the General Handbook, my heart and mind were filled with two specific words, unity and equality. Other than the matchless gift of His only begotten Son, I cannot think of a greater manifestation of the love God has for His children than the incalculable blessings that are available equally to His sons and daughters through His holy priesthood. God's priesthood power flows to all members of the church, female and male, as they keep the covenants they have made with Him. General Handbook, Serving in the Church of Jesus Christ of Latter-day Saints, 3.5, Gospel Library. How has the holy priesthood blessed your life? Sister Amy A. Wright, First Counselor in the Primary General Presidency. Facebook, January 1st, 2024. We can intentionally see all individuals at church. This story from my dear friend Catherine Goderidge, Primary General Advisory Council member, touched my heart deeply. My husband and I attended a sacrament meeting with our son and his family in Simpsonville, South Carolina. His wife had gone to church early to play the organ, and we came in a little bit late with our son and grandchildren, finding seats in the back. We quickly settled in and began listening to the organ music for the opening hymn. When we discovered that our 2-year-old grandson had brought with him his favorite binoculars, he began using them to carefully search the congregation, and when we tried to help him put them away, he protested, "I need to see Mama on the organ." What a sweet expression of love and desire from a little boy for his mother. Oh, that we all would pack our own binoculars to not only find that which brings us joy, but to also truly see each other as we gather and worship together on Sunday. As we are preparing for sacrament meeting, are we intentionally seeing all the individuals in the congregation? Do we see our precious children, youth, and young single adults as vital participants in this great work? Do we see them as covenant members with a unique role to play in building the kingdom of God? I testify that as we begin to see and engage all members of the congregation, our Sabbath day worship will become more joyful, sacred, holy, and centered on Jesus Christ. Sister Amy A. Wright, First Counselor in the Primary General Presidency, Facebook, February 19, 2024.
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0: We welcome you again to Past Impressions. I'm your host, Brent Topp, Chair of the Department of Church History and Doctrine at Brigham Young University. We're thrilled once again to have as our guest, Brother Ron Barney, retired from the Church History Department for the Church in Salt Lake City, and is the Executive Director of the Mormon History Association and one of the Church's great experts on Church history in general, but in particular on the Vanguard Pioneer Company that crossed the plains and established in Salt Lake City. So, Ron, we welcome you again to our discussion of that Vanguard Party.
1: Thank you. Pleasure to be here.
0: Ron, in our last episode, we got the pioneers out to the what today would be the border between Nebraska and Wyoming at Scott's Bluff, and we just are ready now to start up onto the high plains and enter into Wyoming. Why don't we pick up the story right there as we now leave what would be modern-day Nebraska?
1: Once the saints were reminded of the call that they really were adhering to, and they knew that they were going to have to do things differently, coincidentally, they came at what some would maybe say the halfway mark, which ended up being on June the 1st when they first approached Fort Laramie, or as it was called then, Fort John. The name, the nom de plume of Fort Laramie kind of continued on and continues even today, but at that time there had been some name changes. I wish we had time to talk a little bit about that, but this very significant place in the middle of the plains, as the saints were starting to move toward the mountainous area of the West, there's no way to understate how critical Fort Laramie was to all overlanders. To give an illustration of that they really were moving into the upper plains, the elevation of Fort Laramie is about what Salt Lake City is. Hmm. So clearly, they had changed into a new climate. One of the things that they spoke of over and over again was the fact that things that looked close were far, far away. They thought they would go out and climb a particular hill. It would take them all day to get there. It was noticeably different atmosphere. The air was different. And numerous of the overlanders commented about that. At Fort Laramie, and we could tell a great story there, I think, about meeting with the factor, as he was called, of Fort Laramie, who kind of became a little bit of a noted character in himself, as he would meet these westbound companies, and he knew the Mormons were coming. The previous year, Lilburn W. Boggs from Missouri had gone through and forewarned him that the Mormons were on their way, and he better watch out. Mm. And it's interesting that his experience with the Mormons was exactly 180 degrees from what Lilburn Boggs said it was going to be. And at any rate, they were welcomed, and it became a very important place. Blacksmithing took place to help repair what was required. Also, when they got there, there were a group of saints from Mississippi who had wintered the previous winter at Fort Pueblo. They had been misinformed about when the Vanguard was going to come to the West. They thought it was going to come in 46. They ended up disappointed, but they stayed with some of those, the sick detachment of the Mormon Battalion at Fort Pueblo. So they came up, led by a man named Robert Crow. They had as a guide for them a former mountain man who knew the area very well, and he ended up being a great blessing, because as they continued on and met some of these characters who had been in the mountains for two decades, this ended up being an asset for Robert Crow and his group. There were 17 of them then that joined the Vanguard. So now there's 169 let's see, that isn't right. 165. You do the math. 17 were added to the 148, and they continued on. They just 4 miles past Fort Laramie, Fort John, as we had described before, they had been traveling on the north side of the Platte River, and then when it turned into the North Platte River, they continued that so that they would not be in competition with the other overlanders who were starting to catch up with them. They were starting to have encounters with immigrant groups, interestingly from Missouri, which which told some interesting stories. In fact, there was one where there was a Missouri traveler who was caught in the middle of the river, looked like he was going to drown. The Mormons jumped in, saved his life, and it changed the entire atmosphere. It was a good thing. But when they got 4 miles outside of Fort Laramie, they encountered some bluffs that required they could no longer stay on the north side. So they had to go on the south side on what was this Platte River Road that became the Oregon and the California trails. And beginning at that point then, they start to share the difficulties. They, as I say, they encountered others from the east who were westbound, which presented a very interesting dynamic for the Mormons as they departed Fort Laramie and began about the last half of their trek.
2: Now we're starting on into some difficult terrain as they get into that that Wyoming high prairie. Let's continue on and talk about what happens as we start up that journey even more.
1: As they moved along westward, and of course they're now in a new atmosphere. They can see mountains. The Laramie Mountains were formidable. There not only is there a Black Hills in South Dakota, but there's also Black Hills in eastern Wyoming. As they began to see a very different landscape to which they from which they had been accustomed. Interestingly, about this time on the 11th of June. Parley P. Pratt, who had stayed behind, began his westbound journey with about 1,500 people. The fact they had 580 wagons, just imagine this, over 4,300 animals with them, and they were only one of two. Behind him was John Taylor, who was bringing, he was bringing along yet another large immigrant company bound for Salt Lake City. And so this vanguard really became, in many ways, the preparatory group for all of those who followed. Much of what they did on the road, they did with the idea that we're doing this for the people who are coming behind us. This isn't just to get us there. We're doing something for somebody else. This isn't just for us. It's for everybody. When they got to the moved along to where Casper, Wyoming is now on the North Platte, they built a ferry. And it became a very successful ferry. It they left a contingent of men there to run this ferry, which ended up being an economic asset to the church because it not only facilitated Mormon immigration, it helped everyone else who was on the trail, who were westbound. They moved on, and the third week in June, they started to encounter landmarks that were of great consequence. They had moved from the Platte River as a water supply to assist them on to the Sweetwater River. Coming to the Sweetwater, they also encountered Independence Rock. They continued to follow the Sweetwater along. They found so many interesting things. They found an ice spring, for example. They dug down a little bit. They're in the middle of the summer. But they found an ice spring that became very famous on the trail. The nights were cold for them. They would wake up in the morning late into June, early into July, and find ice in their buckets. So this was not all easy, but it was most interesting to them, who had never seen such stuff. They finally crossed the Continental Divide at South Pass, and they made note about this. It's barely discernible, but it is such a significant landmark. The difference between water going to the East Coast, primarily through the Missouri River into the Mississippi, into the Gulf of Mexico, or the water that is running toward the Pacific Rim. And so this was a very important time for them. They began to encounter eastbound travelers. Some of these men who had been in the mountains for two decades, Moses Black Harris, they encountered on the 28th of June, Jim Bridger, mm-hmm. who told them about his fort. And all of this time, they're being fed information about the Great Basin. They run into Sam Brannan, one of their own, on the 30th of June, who gave a very different picture. Where the Great Basin was not the ultimate goal, he wanted them to go all the way to the West Coast. And a great story in itself. Of course, they demurred from such a venture, and but they were becoming more and more informed about what the ultimate location of their journey was. They got to the Green River on the 1st of July, built a ferry there. But interestingly, about this same time, men began to get sick. They started to refer to this as Rocky Mountain Fever. And by all accounts, even though there were no analyses done at the time, this looks like Rocky Mountain tick fever.
2: Did they have any indication that it was from ticks right at the...
1: I don't think they knew that.
2: They were just getting sick and didn't know.
1: And we've applied the tick idea to it later on, because the symptoms tend to mm-hmm. carry on for generations, and
2: wow.
1: people make the equation. They finally got to Fort Bridger about the first week of July, July 7th. There they find Shoshone Indians camped around Fort Bridger. It's a kind of a little ramshackle place. Mm-hmm. It's not what we envision from the cowboy movies from the 1950s. It was nothing like that at all, but it was a very important way station for them. In that area, they cross the Bear River. They meet Miles Goodyear, the man who had actually lived in the Great Basin, mm-hmm. who had a small fort of his own near Ogden that he called Fort Buenaventura. And Miles Goodyear gave them information that really encouraged them, because he was able to grow crops that some of them did not know that they would even have a chance to grow. So they were quite encouraged by Miles Goodyear. Of course, later on, the Mormons purchased Fort Buenaventura. Brigham Young becomes ill himself on the 11th of July, and it kind of changes everything. The entire nature of the expedition changes, because the camp divides, and Brother Brigham is sick all the way into the valley.
2: You mentioned that they divided. What do you mean by that, that the Van

that they were going to go down Echo Canyon. Mm-hmm. They did not know at that point how they were going to get into the Great Basin. They knew about the Donner Reeds. Mm-hmm. Interestingly, when some of these eastbound travelers came, they brought tales of the ordeal with the Donner Reed Party, including the fact that one of them, a woman named Lavina Murphy, who, or sometimes called Lavinia Murphy, who Wilford Woodruff had converted to the church, had been a part of that Donner Reed Party. So actually, there was a Mormon in the Great Basin in 1846, and sadly, she was one who ended up dying, and there's some controversy around her demise, and she's part of that whole incredible story. So they were getting word about this. But this advance group, Orson Pratt took a major role in it. They divided the party up. Some stayed behind with Brother Brigham to inch him along, while this other group continued on west. They entered into to Echo Canyon. And I should say, in kind of a summary way, that it took them about a week to get over the Rocky Mountains, mm-hmm. into the Great Basin itself. We sometimes don't think about the Wasatch Front being the last lip of the Great Basin, but it is the east rim, mm-hmm. of the Great Basin. And it took them most of a week to get from that Evanston area there into to Echo Canyon, their main route of travel, along the Weber River, so they had a water source, up then to finally approach the Salt Lake Valley. One of the things that's interesting about Echo Canyon is the sight of it, the beauty of it, really captured the imagination of many of them, and tales then began to be told that lasted for a couple of generations about the magnificence of this entrance into the Salt Lake Valley. Well, the first group, and we're really abbreviating this, and I'm sorry that we're having to do that, but the first group then gets in, led by Orson Pratt and Erastus Snow, astride one horse. There's two of them riding horseback. They come into the valley on the 22nd of July, and they see things that look very, very promising to them. We celebrate the 24th of July in Utah as the entrance of the Mormons into the area, because that's the day that Brigham Young, mm-hmm. was finally able to come in, lying in Wilford Woodruff's wagon, still ill from this debilitating fever that they have, that some attributed to the elevation. They thought it was an atmospheric kind of a problem, not knowing that it was born from ticks. Well, once they got into the valley, and we even know approximately how they came in. Their first camp once they were into the valley is in Salt Lake City, roughly at about 17th South and 5th East. And there's even a monument built to these pioneers there. They start to inch their way up to the location that we now view as the centerpiece of Salt Lake City, of Temple Square. Now, as they come here, they immediately start to plan on how to stay here. They had tried Weber Canyon, which would have led them to Fort Buenaventura, where Miles Goodyear was. It was too formidable. Even though there had been a wagon company, the Bryant Young Company, who had gone through Weber Canyon the previous year, they realized that going approximately to Hennifer and then up over Hennifer into the East Canyon area, down Emigration Canyon, beat out a path. They used some of the lead from the Donner Reed Party the year previously, and then finally found their way into the valley. And once they got here,
They began to try to figure out how to stay here. Mm-hmm. They started to plant. They planted potatoes right off the bat. Now, here we're the third week of July. Mm-hmm. It's late in the year. They're quite afraid of

0: of what they've encountered. They do not see the wildlife that they once saw. So there was some real concern about how to maintain themselves by way of food, but they were really taken by the area. They thought it was gorgeous. I'm going to read from a diary of Norton Jacob, who was one of the great chroniclers of the trek into Utah. I want to read how he described this almost idyllic setting. At 8 p.m. on the 28th of July, and this is after they had spent most of a week going north and west and south in exploratory kinds of ventures, he wrote, at 8 p.m., the president, Brigham Young, summoned all the camp to attend a council on the spot intended for a temple lot in the forks where the creek of this pure cold spring water spreads into several branches over this delightful plain and is capable of watering a city of 100,000 inhabitants. It was a beautiful and instructing scene, the soft, mild air that always prevails here at night so that the men sit down comfortably in their shirt sleeves. The full moon shone over the eastern mountain, shedding her mild radiance on the quiet valley of the Utah outlet. This is a very engaging thing, and they're quite optimistic about their time here.
1: How long do they stay? Because this is a Vanguard company, and they've got thousands waiting to come. So they have to establish, but then head back to help others. How long do they stay in Salt Lake, and what do they do?
0: Interestingly, that same night, the 28th of July, Brigham Young assembles the group together and poses a question to them. According to Norton Jacob, President Young said, "Shall we look further or make a location upon this spot and lay out and build a city?" There was a question in some people's minds about this. He knew darn good and well where he was going. Mm-hmm. I think the way he handled this, about making this a group decision to choose on this, and he posed this as a matter of vote. There was one man who said, "No, I think," and I like the fact that it was such an open forum that somebody could speak up and mm-hmm. say, "Why don't we try the other side of the Great Salt Lake?" Well, he hadn't been there.
1: Yeah.
0: So. But the rest of the group said, "No, let's stay here. This looks promising," and so as a whole group, they decided to use the Salt Lake Valley. They continued their exploration. They found very intriguing things going out to the Great Salt Lake, harvesting salt. They found hot springs just a little bit north of the city. Their imaginations were really running. But their purpose, again, was not for themselves, but to do something for somebody else. So after they got here, they immediately began to prepare to return. And the return is a very interesting effort. It was composed of four different groups that headed east. First, beginning on the 2nd of August, was an express group.
1: Can I back up just a second and ask you, did anybody stay behind to kind of stake their claim or whatever? So we're preparing and we know where we're going to settle, and now we've got to go back to get the others. But did anybody stay to
0: indeed.
1: Okay.
0: I wish we had time for this. We're getting people from the Mormon Battalion from mm-hmm. California who are moving east, who also join the Saints in the late summer. So there's a group that's going to be left here, and you can do the numbers that I'm going to give you here to realize that even some of the Vanguard stay. That first group of the Express that went to so that they could tell the subsequent followers, the subsequent immigrant groups, about what they could expect, left August 2nd. Then on the 11th, there was a group of 11 hunters who went out. Then 5 days later, on the 16th, there were what they called the ox teams, and there were 70 men composing the ox teams. Then they went. And then on August the 25th, 107 people with Brigham Young follow behind. So this is quite a large composition of people who are heading eastbound. The story is so instructive because, unlike the very militaristic, efficient operation of the westbound vanguard, those going east, once they got into the mountains, in the absence of Brigham Young to offer any kind of control, it became in many ways a comedy of errors. they became disappointed with one another. The ox teams had trouble with the hunters. Some stormed off by themselves only to encounter Indians, and so they quickly ran back and ate humble pie and joined with the group. It was The group coming to Utah in 1847 is sort of interesting. The group going back to winter quarters is really interesting because of the many of the difficulties that they had. But they finally all got back. The first group enter winter quarters on the 21st of October. Brigham Young gets there at the end of the month. The only casualties in all of this are animals. Wow. And one of Brigham Young's horses, and interestingly, one of my great-great-grandfather's horses that end up being a real problem for him as he went back to winter quarters. On the 29th of August, they first encounter Parley P. Pratt's group. Mm-hmm. And there's so much fractious nonsense going on that one of the men start to tell Parley P. Pratt's group, gives him very bad impressions of Salt Lake Valley, which really made the rest of them who liked the Salt Lake Valley angry at this guy. It was really silly. A couple of days later, they encounter John Taylor's groups. We're talking 1,500 plus just in Parley P. Pratt's group. So this remarkable story became something that we'll never forget. This is not a footnote. It's one of the most important things that ever happened to the Saints for their successful emigration to the Great Salt Lake Valley, their return to try to make the way for those who would follow them. And somebody who will appear on the program a little later on, Mel Bayshore has narrowed this group down to less than 60,000 people. We'd talked in terms of 70 or 80,000, and Mel's expertise on and trying to actually identify the numbers of immigrants, I think, help us to narrow this down a bit. Despite that fact, this 60,000 group of number of people who came before the railway was finally extended to the Great Basin in 1869, really becomes one of the great moments of Mormonism, protracted as it was, and something that we truly will always remember.
1: Well, thank you, Ron Barney. And as we now have gotten them into the Salt Lake Valley and then out of the Salt Lake Valley back to get the rest, we romanticize, and rightfully so, that great vanguard company because they were truly the pioneers and entering into the Salt Lake Valley. But that really wasn't the end of the process. It was really just the beginning for years to come. And we look forward to talking more about the crossing of the Pioneer Trail. We hope that you listeners will join us again for another program on past impressions as we discuss the people, places, events, and key issues associated with the history of The Church of Jesus Christ of Latter-day Saints.

0: The Latter-day Saints Channel, a production of The Church of Jesus Christ of Latter-day Saints.
1: Welcome to We Will Stand from The Church of Jesus Christ of Latter-day Saints.
2: In today's program, the Young Woman General Presidency, Elaine S. Dalton, Mary N. Cook, and Anne M. Dibb talk about what it was like for them when they were young women. They also talk about the new For the Strength of Youth booklet and give us encouragement in dealing with life struggles.
3: We are so happy to be here today to visit with the young women all over the world. I'm Sister Elaine S. Dalton, and I'm the Young Women General President.
4: And I'm Sister Mary Cook. I'm the first counselor in the Young Women Presidency.
5: And I'm Sister Dibb. I'm the second counselor.
3: I love these women. They're not just my counselors, they're my best friends. We feel like sisters.
4: We are sisters.
3: And it's going to be so fun to just talk for a minute, just to visit for a minute about some things we're passionate about, one of which is the new revised For the Strength of Youth book. So speaking of mutual themes, we've had a mutual theme every year in our presidency. What are some of those themes and how do they relate to life? How do they relate to standards?
4: They all kind of address the standards. Be an example to the believers. You've got to live the standards to be an example to the believers.
3: In word.
4: In deed, in action, in thought.
3: In purity, yeah.
5: So then, which is a reminder, let virtue garnish thy thoughts unceasingly.
3: Okay, so that was another theme we had.
4: Then shall thy confidence wax strong.
3: Mm-hmm. Okay.
4: Oh, one of your favorites, Sister Dib, is be strong and of a good courage. You have to be strong to live the standards, and you have to have courage to live the standards.
3: Well, actually, Joshua was told that by Moses as he was about to become a great leader. Be strong and have a good courage. And these young women are great leaders.
4: Yeah, you are the leaders.
3: Well,
4: and it will take courage for you to lead.
5: And I believe that I'm inspired, too, by Joshua and Moses, where they walked into the water before it parted. And so I see the youth acting in faith as they're living the standards and coming to know the truth.
4: Really knowing the blessings that will attend them as they do live the standards. And then, of course, if there is anything virtuous, lovely, or of good report,
5: praiseworthy,
4: those are the standards.
5: Seek after these things.
3: And now, as you know, this year the theme for the young women, for all youth really, is arise and shine forth, that thy light may be a standard for the nations. And in conjunction with this mutual theme, a new or a revised edition of For the Strength of Youth has been introduced. We hope you've all seen that.
4: Why do you think that we were asked by our first presidency to update the new For the Strength of Youth? Have you ever thought of that, young women? It really came as a request from our first presidency and Quorum of the Twelve.
3: Well, and I thought standards never change, so why do we have to change the book?
4: I'll bet you young women would know that, because things have changed in the world, don't you think? I just look back on the past 5 years. Mm-hmm. What's happened in the past 5 years, Sister Dean?
5: Oh, the media, how it's changed, the technology, the social media, all of these things have had an influence, and they can be an amazing influence for good. And again, we acknowledge the youth for the good that they're doing, but also we have to be mindful of the temptations that are ever present and the strength that comes as you look to the Lord and follow the Holy Ghost for the guidance.
3: Well, so
5: that
3: things
5: you may
3: have
5: need.
3: Changed. They have changed, haven't they? And gratefully, we have prophets, seers, and revelators to help guide us through these latter days. And as things have changed, like you mentioned the media, you know, I noticed that things have changed as far as the way we dress. Our styles have changed. The clothing that's available has changed. You know, I think it's really hard to find something modest to wear. But we've got prophetic guidance. And so in this little book, what I have seen as I've gone through it is that we have current words of current prophets helping us to navigate in an ever-changing moral climate or in an ever-changing world.
4: With current issues. You know, just think about Facebook.
3: Yeah.
4: Facebook, you know, has changed the world. And we just hope you young women are using Facebook to flood the world with great ideas and virtue. You could flood the world with For the Strength of Youth, because it's all online and downloadable and linkable and shareable. And we hope that you would take that opportunity, because Facebook can be a great tool. So it's not, the media is not all bad, is it?
3: It's not all bad. And actually, Sister Cook, I just have to mention that I am noticing on Facebook that our young women are using that as a tool for great good. And I have to tell you, young women, thank you for that, because you have great influence. Your comments, the things you post on Facebook, have great influence on me. So thank you for all the good things you're doing in that respect.
5: Some may think, as members of the Church of Jesus Christ of Latter-day Saints, that the prophet just speaks for us, for we as saints. However, I love this quotation from Robert D. Hales. As he said, a characteristic of prophets throughout the ages is that regardless of the consequences, they have the strength to speak the words of God with plainness and boldness. And I believe that we find those words in For the Strength of Youth.
3: Yeah, I think you're right. And, you know, just the very title. Now, let's just talk about this for a minute, because as you hold this book in your hand and you see the words For the Strength of Youth, is this really just a book for youth, or is it a book for the whole world? As you talk about prophets speaking for the whole world, then is this book for the whole world?
4: I love, Sister Dib, your story about your friend who said it should be titled For the Strength of You, because everyone needs it.
5: That's right. So whenever I get a copy, I run across a copy, I get my Sharpie pen and I circle For You. Now, there are different ways that we can study and make this book ours. Now, one of the ways I just shared, For You, but also just in agency and accountability, I'd invite you to circle all the you words, you, your, found in agency and accountability. I think you'd be amazed. How do you mark your book?
3: Well, you know, Sister Dib, I noticed you actually are inviting him to do something that you have done.
4: I'm looking at this book.
3: I know, I'm fascinated at her book. Because it really is for young women, young men. It's for families. It's for young adults. Mm-hmm. It's for older people as well. We all, as members of the Church of Jesus Christ of Latter-day Saints, live by standards. So what are standards? What are they? What would you say is the definition of a standard, Sister Cook?
4: Well, I think it's a quality of, you know, standards of measurement, Christ-like behaviors. If you look at within the book, it really is a book of Christ-like behaviors.
3: Actually, I think that's pretty profound. It, you know, a standard is a rule or measure, one of the prophets taught us, that by which we determine exactness or perfection. Standards aren't really so unusual. There are a lot of standards that are just in the world at large. I mean, when the young men play basketball, they have a basketball standard, which is a certain height. There are certain rules and requirements. So standards are not unusual in the world. We sort of assume some standards. We assume everybody's going to stop at a stop sign.
4: Well, you young women, you get grades.
3: Yeah.
4: You get grades in your schoolwork on how well you did and how well you lived them. And I know we can't be perfect, but a standard is a guideline for us to strive to be, and it tells us how we should live.
5: These standards are set by established authority.
3: Talk a little bit more about that.
5: I believe here prophets have set the standard.
3: Uh-huh.
5: Some of these standards don't change.
4: Or a church publication mm-hmm. that's come out. These
5: I
4: are
5: agree.
4: Actual words of prophet. In fact, Sister Dib, as we were assisting with the preparation of this new book, we actually found direct quotes that came from words of the prophets. And these were prophets warn, mm-hmm. and they give you warnings for your own protection and for your safety. So really, the standard or the behavior that they have asked us to ascribe to or to be is just for our protection, for our happiness, for our guidance. It's a guideline.
3: Okay, so what you're talking about is not what a standard is now. You're talking why standards. Why?
4: It's true.
3: Why do we believe in standards as a church, as young women presidency, as young women? Why are standards so important?
4: Well, now that I'm older and a little bit wiser, I've found that my choice to live standards in my life have really brought me true happiness, true joy. You know, I've avoided a lot of the problems by choosing to live the word of wisdom. When I was your age, when I was 12 and 13, I remember learning about the word of wisdom and thinking, of course I'll live that, because I want to be healthy, I want to be well, I want to be a mother, I want to protect my body. It was a choice for me for happiness is one thing.
3: Okay, happiness, probably freedom. is another reason to live by standards. You know, we hear a lot in the world, we hear when we're out, oh, but it's so hard to live the standards. What makes living the standards hard? Because actually, I think it's hard not to live the standards. I think that's when life gets complicated. How do you feel about that, Sister Deb?
5: Well, I go back to my little primary song, Keep the Commandments. In this there is safety and peace. Words of the prophet, keep the commandments. In this there is safety and peace. I believe that we live in a world that is seeking peace. And that peace can only come as we're doing what our Heavenly Father would want us to do.
3: Okay, so speaking of primary songs, This is one that our little boy used to sing, our little son Matt, when he was just teeny. Dare to do right, dare to be true. You have a work that no other can do. Do it so bravely, so strongly, so well. Angels will hasten your story to tell.
5: Well, that's amazing,
3: and,
5: isn't it?
3: You know, really, young women, we know who you are. And standards will help you not only remember who you are, but live in accordance with who you are. And you truly do have a work that no other can do. And as you live the standards, you will be free and happy. Your light will shine, and you will have influence and impact in the lives of so many others.
4: You know, I love it when you pull out your funnel from your kitchen.
3: I know.
4: Why don't you remind the young women about a funnel and how it kind of explains the freedom that comes with living standards, and also the limitations that come when we don't keep the commandments or keep the standards.
3: Well, you know, Sister Cook, the young women that are listening probably are going, what is a funnel? So maybe I could liken it. I've got a bottle of water here in the studio. I could liken it to a bottle of water. And you know, at the top, it's narrow. It has a narrow spout. And then at the bottom, it's wide, and it just sits here on the desk. And what happens when we live the standards, or when we don't live the standards, I'll say, the world tells us that we can do anything. And so we're looking at the wide part of this bottle of water. We're looking at the bottom part.
4: Any choice is okay.
3: Yeah.
4: Any rule is okay. Any belief is okay.
5: And sometimes it's almost encouraged, such as, this is your time.
3: So yeah, try it out. This is your time to experiment and know. So the world says, try a lot of things. So it's a very wide, broad thing. But what happens when you do that, ultimately, you're narrowed down in your agency, in your ability to choose. You're narrowed right down so that it goes right up to the top. Now, if you turn the bottle over the other way, what the standards, what the Lord's asking, what prophets, seers, and revelators are asking, is for us to be pretty narrow and pretty strict with ourselves when we're young. And what happens when we do that, when we live standards and we're pretty narrow down here, so you've got the water bottle flipped upside down, is that then everything widens out. You have a multiplicity of opportunities and choices. You're healthy. Hopefully you're blessed with that, and so many other things. So
4: you can have an education. You get opportunities for education, for
5: missions.
4: Families, for missions. And you aren't limited by your physical addictions. You can't qualify for a job. You can't get a job and so you're limited in your opportunities when you start with the wide end. It narrows down your options, but with you'll be strict and narrow. This really all your life you'll have more opportunities. I mean, I've seen that, haven't you?
5: Absolutely. And opportunities that you never dreamed that would be yours. Sister Dalton, did you ever imagine that you would be the General Young Women President of the Church of Jesus Christ of Latter-day Saints?
3: Can I say, absolutely not. And the critical thing for me was that, like, about age 12, 13, 14, right in there sometime, I made that list of things I would never do. And those were things that were based in standards, and then things I would always make sure I would do. And I look back now, and I just think, that was the inspiration of the Holy Ghost. And speaking of the Holy Ghost, that's one of the things we haven't mentioned that I think, young women, you need to know. Standards, living the standards, will not only make you happy and free, but living the standards will qualify you for the constant companionship of the Holy Ghost. That is huge. That is huge in the world that you live in today. You can have a member of the Godhead right with you, so close that He's within whispering distance to guide you in the decisions and the choices that you make in your life if you will live the standards.
4: Even in the things you say, I'm reminded of a young woman from Texas who had just moved there after living in Utah and had been surrounded by a lot of members of the church. Suddenly she's in a high school with you know, kids that don't know even what members of the church believe or what a Mormon does or believes. And she didn't really know how to deal with all these questions. Why do you dress that way? Why can't you come with us to this party? Why don't you drink? All these questions. And it was the guidance of the Holy Ghost that prompted her. And she went home to her mom and said, "Mom, I need some copies of For the Strength of Youth." And so she carried one in her jean pocket all the time. And when they would ask a question, she'd just open up and say, "Well, I dress this way because read dress and appearance. There's the answer." Or, "I can't go to the movie because read entertainment media." And you know, in just a few weeks, she gave out 52 copies of For the Strength of Youth. And it, like you said, Sister Dalton, For the Strength of Youth is for everyone. And some of these young girls that became her really dear friends were grateful for the standards or the guidelines that helped her. And so I think it was a prompting of the Holy Ghost. It helped her solve a problem because she was feeling very awkward, very left out, and yet it was For the Strength of Youth that helped her to make some really good friends.
3: That's awesome. And young women, I would suggest that you open the book and you figure out what you will say when your friends ask you these hard questions. Become articulate advocates for the standards, for the gospel of Jesus Christ. Be able to verbalize, okay, why don't you wear that kind of dress? Why aren't you using that kind of language? Become articulate and be able to say, this is why. And do it in a way that's not preachy or not better than thou, but really just that makes total sense to anyone who might ask. You know, Sister Dib.
5: You know, Elder Quentin Cook said that in his general conference talk just this spring as to the importance of practicing what you will do in various situations. So practice it. Practice what you'll say in your room when you have family home evening, wherever you might be, so that you'll have added confidence when that question comes. And I assure you, it will come.
3: You know, they come all the time, even for us as we're out in the world. And speaking of Quentin Cook, I just have to mention the pink purse that he talked about in general conference, because young women, we got sewing machines out and we each made a pink purse. And inside our pink purse, we have the personal progress book. We have For the Strength of Youth. We have the things that identify us. So if, in case we lose our purse, everyone will know what we're all about.
4: What's your favorite recipe? She had a recipe card too. I know what Sister Dibs is. Lemon meringue pie.
3: Oh,
4: she's
3: well,
4: an awesome pie maker.
3: We'll have to give you that recipe sometime, young women, because it's a killer recipe that can influence a lot of things if you feed that to your family or even to a boyfriend sometime.
5: Well, I believe another point about the importance of living the standards that we haven't talked about yet is the importance of our personal identity. Recognizing that we are sons and daughters of God, and our responsibility and blessing that can come as we live in faith and practice these standards, I believe the knowledge of our nobility will come to us.
4: You know, I've been studying a lot about gifts, specifically spiritual gifts, but our Heavenly Father's given us so many gifts, and one of which is our identity, to know that we are literally sons and daughters of God. But He's given us a lot of other gifts as well that help us really to live the standards. We've been talking about the Holy Ghost, which is a gift that is given to us at the time that we're baptized. And that gift helps to guide us to make the choices. I think it gives you the courage to live the standards when we know the pressure is great upon you young women to not live the standards. You hear it from the media, you hear it from friends. When we talk to young women, one of the number one things that you tell us is that the pressure's pretty tough, but the Holy Ghost can give you strength, and also the atonement's a gift. Sister Dib, the first page of For the Strength of Youth is the picture of the Savior. Now, isn't this President Monson's favorite?
5: It is his favorite picture. And he's had that picture displayed in his office from the time he was 22 years old and he became a bishop. And whenever he makes any decision or he has a question and wonders how to proceed, he always looks at that picture and questions as to what the Savior would have him do. What would the Savior do himself? And that has provided him with great insight and direction throughout his life.
3: And young women, in case some of you listening aren't aware, Sister Dibb, Ann M. Dibb, is Ann Monson Dibb. Her father is the prophet.
5: But I also want to share the importance of recognizing that each son and daughter of God has the light of Christ, that they can recognize those things which fill them with light and truth. I remember hearing the story about a friend in Texas, and she was going through her Facebook, and there was a picture of a young woman, a friend, who was not a member of the church, who had just received multiple piercings. And not to get specific or anything like that, but there was a posting by a young man in the school who wrote, "How many piercings will it take until you recognize how beautiful you already are?"
3: Oh, wow, that is absolutely profound.
5: We're sons and daughters of God, and what a blessing to recognize that nobility.
3: Well, and you know, we live in a world that really values purity. So, you know, speaking of the value of virtue that's been added, it goes right along with these standards. We value purity. We value clean air. We value pure water. We become outraged when we have an oil spill in the ocean and it affects the ecology. We like our food to be organic.
4: And pure.
3: Yeah, we're even talking about cleaning our homes and painting our homes with things that are green. And yet, we tolerate moral pollution in the form of really not living these standards. And we see it all around, and we're so conscious of purity, and yet we tolerate moral pollution.
4: Sometimes it's like the background music, we don't even realize it.
3: Yeah.
4: It's playing, we don't even realize the impact that it has on us. The words of songs that are playing constantly in our ears, the messages from television shows and from movies that it's okay not to be sexually pure, but that's all right, but yet we're so consumed with pure air, pure water, pure food, but we aren't really realizing the impact that moral impurity can have on our lives and on our bodies.
3: And so as we talk about moral purity, really the standards in this book say surround yourself with good friends. They have an influence on that. Listen to good music. Music plants thoughts in your heart and in your mind. That has an influence on that. Love and value family and the relationships that you have there and support each other.
5: Also, allow time to be still.
3: Yeah.
5: So we don't do that. So that you can have these expressions and feelings within your heart.
3: Yeah. And, you know, be grateful. Be grateful for
4: gratitude
3: for the gifts that you've been given. Because, you know, really, we've been given some amazing gifts. We've been given the gift of our body, which helps us to just navigate in this world and exercise our agency, which is another gift. And we've been given the gift of time here on the earth. So it's interesting that gratitude's one of the standards, but we should be grateful for the gifts, and not to mention the gift of the atonement, the gift of the companionship of the Holy Ghost, the gift of our Savior's example for us. So we have all these gifts we can be very grateful for, and the standards kind of help us stay in line with what our opportunities are and how we can best use those gifts.
5: Well, one of my beliefs, I just really feel this so strongly now, is that our Heavenly Father is our Creator. He knows what will help us and bless us. And it is because of this eternal knowledge that He's given us these standards so that we can be happy, so that we can feel of His peace. And I am so grateful to recognize that this He has given this gift for me because He knows me.
3: So what are we going to look for as we all get this book and we put For the Strength of You and we go through and we circle, maybe we want to go through and circle all the you words, but maybe we also want to go through and circle all the mentions of the Holy Ghost.
4: The Spirit.
3: Maybe,
4: you know, I'll tell you what I always go for when I read the scriptures or whatever, or the promises or the blessings.
5: That's great.
4: Because I want to know how this is going to help me. Why should I do this? For what reason should I do this? And what I love about the scriptures and specifically and for the Strength Youth is there are always promised blessings. In every standard, you'll find a promised blessing.
3: Yeah, that's
4: true. You can look through it and you can find in anyone that you look at. Let's just look at music and dancing. It says it can enrich your life. It can edify and inspire you and help you draw closer to your Heavenly Father.
3: That's if you listen to the right music,
4: If you choose carefully, listen to music. It can be fun, and it can provide opportunity to meet new people. So it encourages you to do good things and things that will bring you happiness and the promised blessings. So I actually take a different colored pencil and just underline the promised blessings, because to me, that's one of the reasons that I want to live the standards I guess I'm selfish, but I want to be blessed.
3: Well, you know, it's interesting because I was just out running this morning and I was listening to some music on my iPod, and one came on that the Tabernacle Choir sang, because I've got a variety of music on my iPod. But as the sun was rising and the Tabernacle Choir was singing For the Beauty of the Earth, I was just absolutely filled with the Spirit. So I agree with you. Music has a big influence on your ability to feel the Spirit and to feel happy, to be inspired. And it's actually inspired me all day.
4: Just that beautiful music.
3: Yeah. So blessings are blessings. And so I think that's really, really important. Anything else?
4: Well, another reason that I think we ought to live the standards actually is for protection. You know, President Packer in the October conference in 2011 mentioned that he actually just told the truth of what we know each of you young women are facing every day. And he said, you're living in enemy territory. And by that, he means that, you know, Satan would love to have you and love to have you disobey the standards. But then he gave these amazing promises of protection. And he said, youth today are being raised in enemy territory with a declining standard of morality. But as a servant of the Lord, I promise that you will be protected and shielded from the attacks of the adversary if you will heed the promptings that come from the Holy Ghost. And I, you know, this promise of protection from a prophet is in the Book of Mormon. Because Moroni, when he was trying to protect his people, he threw up banks of earth around and surrounded.
3: Okay, so where's this?
4: This is in Alma. Okay, turn to Alma chapter 48, verse 8. And he says, yea, he had been strengthening the armies of the Nephites and erecting small forts or places of resort, throwing up banks of earth round about to enclose his armies, and also building walls of stone to encircle them about, round about their cities and the borders of their lands, yea, all around about the land. And when I think of protection, it's a safe haven. It's a way to keep yourself from those darts of the adversary. Now, how do standards help protect us? Well, it will take you away. You will go to the light, to the good things. You'll listen to the good music so that you won't have the attack of those words, those bad words that come to you.
3: So light cleaveth to light is what you're saying.
4: I love that scripture.
3: Or sort of like Joseph with Potiphar's wife when mm-hmm. she said, come, be with me. And it says, I think the profound sentence is he fled and got him out. He somehow was armed with standards.
5: But however, Joseph's situation was pretty dire for a number of years. And yet, as you read the account in the Old Testament, I think it's quite inspiring that multiple times it says, and God was with him.
3: Absolutely.
4: And that's a protection. That's a protection. God was with him, and the Holy Ghost, when you will live worthily, you'll have the protection of the Holy Ghost, which will inspire you to get out from that dangerous situation or that bad situation. So we hope that you will be listening carefully and listen for the quiet voices that will give you the promptings to stay away from that which is dark, because I think that the standards are an amazing way to protect yourself from evil.
5: Sister Cook and Sister Dalton, do you remember one of the themes when we were young women? I know I hear it in my mind over and over again, and it is, there is a law
6: irrevocably decreed in heaven before the foundations of this world.
5: And when we obtain any blessing from God, it is by obedience to that law upon which it is predicated.
3: Oh, you know what? This is why I love having you for my friends and my counselors. You are such great young women.
5: I was just worried about how to say irrevocably.
4: I remember my young woman leader, we had to say it about 10 times, irrevocably. But then we didn't stop with that word. She taught us about what it means to have a law and have it predicated upon conditions. And that if you'll keep that law, then you will receive the blessing. And really, that's what the standards are about.
3: So let's just talk a little nitty-gritty here now for just a minute. Mm-hmm. So we've talked about, you know, the why and the what and the blessings and how to become an articulate advocate for the Savior, for the church, for standards. So how do you live the standards in today's world? How are the young women living the standards in today's world? Do you have any examples?
4: Well, if I were to say it was easy, I would not be keeping the standard of honesty.
3: We know it's really hard. You know, I walked up to a young woman in a foreign country that I was visiting. We were on the streets. We were bombarded by music, by images, and by people who were absolutely so distracting to the spirit. And I said, how do you do it? How do you do it in today's world? And she reached down and she had on her personal progress medallion, and it was underneath her t-shirt, and she pulled it out and she said, Sister Dalton, I wear this every single day. And when I walk down the halls of school, I just touch it, and I touch the outline of the temple. And when I do, I remember who I am and where I'm headed, and it helps keep me focused. So, young women, we compliment you on the focus that you have and on your goodness and on your determination to be who you are and to do the work that you've been sent here to do, to qualify, to be worthy, to be in the temple, the Lord's holy temples. And that's one of the things we haven't talked about. But really, what For the Strength of Youth, what the standards here do, is help you qualify to be worthy to have a recommend to go to the temple.
4: You know, Sister Dalton, one of the scriptures you always quote that's found in the Old Testament is, where there is no vision, the people perish.
3: Yeah.
4: And your vision, but really the vision of the prophets for every young woman, has been to have your eyes on the temple. Have your eyes focused on that day when you will be able to make and keep sacred covenants. Now, I know, because we're seeing it everywhere, is how young women are preparing themselves to go to the temple now. They're keeping themselves worthy. They may get their temple recommend. They're limited use, but they go to the temple. And I know of a lot of young women who go to the temple often to do baptisms for the dead. And they say that's a short-term goal that helps them to live in that narrow part of the funnel, to keep the standards. And they see that as a great opportunity when they go to feel the Spirit and to remind them of where they're headed.
3: And not only that, but all the young women, you know this because you do this. When you come out of the temple after you've done baptisms for the dead, even when you just do indexing and find names, you are armed with the Spirit. And you have power. You have power that you can access in no other way. And so I think the temple is a great protection, even an armor, for the youth of today as you do navigate some pretty difficult paths in a pretty amazing world. And so keep that focus on the temple. I think this young woman was absolutely right. And you know that there's a little ruby in the middle of this medallion. And, of course, we've all got ours on, don't we? We work so hard for these medallions. We're wearing them every single day. But there's a little ruby in the middle of this medallion, which I hope will remind every young woman who earns this and wears it that she is a virtuous young woman, and that her price really is far above rubies, that they're very special. They've been reserved to be on the earth now.
4: That scripture is, who can find a virtuous woman? For her price is far above rubies, and it will be your greatest treasure to be virtuous and to remain pure and ready and worthy to make and keep sacred covenants in the temple.
3: If you joined the church when you were young and you went to primary, you learned about CTR, which stood for, what did it stand for, Sister Deb?
5: Choose the Right.
3: Did you get your ring? Did you have...
4: Of course. I have mine on right now.
3: Oh, Sister Cook has her ring on right now.
4: In my... Chinese characters.
3: Oh, because Sister Cook served a mission with her husband in Hong Kong. So she's got Choose the Right on right now. What those same initials could symbolize for you now is Current Temple Recommend. Live these standards so that you will always be worthy to go in one of the holiest places on the earth, the Lord's Holy Temple, and there receive all the blessings, more blessings than you can even comprehend, that He has in store to give you. Now, is there anything we haven't talked about, Sister Deb, Sister Cook, that we in parting we want? What are your famous last words for these young women?
4: Well, I just want to tell you an experience I had just this weekend. I met some wonderful young women, and they had their medallions on, and they were different. They spoke actually in sacrament meeting. They stood up with confidence and they bore testimony. And I thought, you know, wow, what makes them so different? And so I talked to them afterward, and of course I did see that they were wearing their medallion. But then I was reminded of the scripture in Doctrine and Covenants section 121 that gives the promise, and it's one of our themes that we've had in the past few years. Let virtue garnish thy thoughts unceasingly, then shall thy confidence wax strong. And what I recognized was confidence. They had been living the standards and for the strength of youth. They had been, what shall I say, in training, by doing personal progress. They had been learning the scriptures. They had been serving others. They had been looking outside themselves. And that had blessed them with the Holy Ghost. And that gave them confidence to be young women of virtue, to live the standards, to give them the strength to overcome the temptations. I'm sure that they had made the decisions like you had when you were just, did you say 13 when you made that list? This is what I will do. This is what I will not do. And they were living that narrow life, but really we're seeing a lot of the blessings already, and as laurels. They were both laurels. And I was so impressed with them, and I love that scripture.
3: Let's just read that one more time, because it's huge in a young woman's life. It says, let virtue garnish thy thoughts unceasingly, then shall thy confidence wax strong in the presence of God. That's huge. And then it goes on to say, and the Holy Ghost shall be thy constant companion.
4: Another blessing.
3: And what does Nephi tell us about the Holy Ghost? The Holy Ghost will show you all things you should do. And young women, in the world that you're living in the time in your life it is now, you are going to be making some big decisions, some really important decisions. And the constant companionship of the Holy Ghost, Him showing you all things you should do, is really assured success. It's assured success. If you can follow, if you can learn to listen to and receive and rely on the Holy Ghost by living these standards, you will have the ability to make the correct decisions all your life. Sister Dib.
5: I think another important gift that will help us live the standards, I was reminded of this when I listened to a young woman bear her testimony. And she was expressing how when she takes the sacrament each Sunday, in remembrance of the baptismal covenant which she had made, the words in the sacramental prayer is that I will always remember Him, that we may always remember Him. I believe that if we are living in such a manner so as to be in the company of our Savior, I think it can help us to be strong. Would we say these things that the world says in front of the Savior? Would we wear what the world's standard is in front of the Savior? I don't believe we would. And in doing so, and keeping that in mind, what a blessing and a protection and an opportunity it is to be that light. Now, I'd just like to share as well, I like to personalize things. I sometimes read my scriptures and personalize them, but I do the same in For the Strength of Youth. And as you look at the very last section, Go Forward with Faith, the final statement is, as you do these things, the Lord will make much more of your life than you can by yourself. Again, this is a statement that was made by a prophet of God.
4: It's a promise.
5: I always like to say, instead, as I do these things, the Lord will make much more out of my life than I can by myself. He will increase my opportunities, expand my vision, and strengthen me. He will give me the help I need to meet my trials and challenges. I will gain a stronger testimony and find true joy as I come to know my Father in heaven and His Son, Jesus Christ, and feel their love for me. So I am going to live the standards because I want to feel their love for me.
3: And you want to keep the covenant that you made at baptism. Oh, you're so good. And young women, may I just say, we feel it is such a privilege to be able to serve you at this amazing time. The opportunities are huge. The challenges are huge as well. But the opportunities for righteous influence cannot be underestimated. If you will remember who you are and listen to the words of current prophets, and if you will live these standards, which really are designed not to limit your happiness, but to help you be happy. We started with the scripture, arise and shine forth, that thy light may be a standard for the nations. Those are the Lord's words to you. I might just switch that a little bit as we're talking about standards. Arise and shine forth, that thy standards may be a light to the nation. These standards are for the nations. And you are here to bear witness of the Savior and to help prepare the earth for His second coming. We love you. We admire you. We will do anything we can to help you. We thank you for the light that you are shedding all over the world. We thank you for strengthening your families. We thank you for doing hard things. You're amazing. Thank you for being modest. Thank you for flooding the temples and doing the work that you've been prepared and reserved to do. We hope that this little visit with you today will give you some strength and give you some courage and give you the inspiration you need to continue forward. I'll just finish with words of Moroni. In the last chapter, just before he knew he was going to die, he spoke to us. And here's what he said. It was all about standards. He said, and again, I would exhort you that you would come unto Christ and touch not the evil gift nor the unclean thing. Young women, remember who you are. We have such great faith and confidence in you. And we believe that one virtuous young woman led by the Spirit can change the world.
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8: In the closing session of the April 1979 General Conference, President Spencer W. Kimball gave church members, individually and collectively, some major challenges, each of which involve our getting off our present plateaus of performance. Some very common plateaus are the plateaus in our relationships with each other. We can be so much more genuinely and regularly helpful to each other than we usually are. Latter-day Saints should actually be concerned more about the quality of their human relationships than are others, because we understand that we are going to be together with others, not only the rest of our lives, but everlastingly. Clearly, therefore, ours are not fleeting relationships. Even when the press of daily life and hurried handshakes and fleeting smiles would suggest otherwise, we do not know any mere mortals. This is true of family life, of friendships, of collegial associations at work, in neighborhoods, and in the church. Our capacity to grow and to assist each other depends very much upon our being willing to communicate. Communication includes proper measures of counsel, correction, and commendation. Since we depend upon each other to supply these ingredients in our lives, our insensitivity in communicating can be far more damaging than we realize. When we pass by others and notice them not, a degree of deprivation occurs. One of the ways, therefore, we will be proved herewith is our determination as to whether or not we love others enough to give and to receive such vital communications. We may quickly say that communicating thusly with those close to us is difficult. Indeed it is. But with whom else is it really possible? Are not the people proximate to us our tiny portion of humanity, given to us by God as our social stewardship? We can scarcely attain that attribute of sainthood, being full of love, unless we are willing to communicate by giving and receiving appropriate counsel, correction, and commendation. True, some disciples have been offended by counsel and correction, but many more are significantly aided thereby. It is safe to say that many of our sins of omission are those that occur in the realm of communications that are needed but were not given. Yes, one of the great challenges of life is for us not to give justifiable offense nor to be offended. This can be more easily avoided if our brotherhood and sisterhood are real, and if we're willing to communicate, including the difficult giving and receiving of counsel, correct?

Boston as he journeyed came where he was, and when he saw him, he had compassion on him. It is so easy to pass by, especially when we're busy, and when we are on the equivalent of the other side of the street. We are busy being busy. We are often actually less generous with our time than with our money. We keep forgetting where our time comes from. Further, it is clear that in our daily labors, in our families, and in our church associations, is a significant share of the clinical material that God has given us to practice on. This means we will experience at each other's hands some pain, some lack of finesse, and certainly some genuine mistakes. In fact, as we see each other developing and growing, as well as sometimes when we are not at our best, we are privy to an intimate and precious thing. Sometimes we must step forward uninvited to aid growth and to prevent further problems. A discerning Jethro volunteered counsel to Moses, counsel that was as direct as it was caring. And Moses' father-in-law said unto him, "The thing that thou doest is not good. Thou wilt surely wear away, both thou and this people that is with thee. For this thing is too heavy for thee. Thou art not able to perform it thyself alone." However, we must measure our communications carefully, especially when these involve the self-image of another. Weighing what we impose on others can be vital. The Lord does this with us. "Behold, ye are little children, and ye cannot bear all things now. Ye must grow in grace and in the knowledge of the truth." Occasionally, even with full communication, we may continue to hold to differing points of view, but at least with increased appreciation of another's views. Isn't it interesting in this connection how often in life some of our richest relationships grow out of early differences and out of poor beginnings? Especially when these are followed by a determination to make things better, which involves taking a loving initiative. "Moreover, if thy brother shall trespass against thee, go and tell him his fault, between thee and him, alone. If he shall hear thee, thou hast gained thy brother." Taking the initiative and consulting in private are good not only for resolving trespasses in human relationships, but impasses too. The withholding of key communications can be even more serious than withholding one's material substance. Food and raiment can sometimes be supplied by others, but the needed spiritual substance is often not available elsewhere. There are 9 important ground rules for us all that pertain to the giving and receiving of such weighty communications. 1, we should not give advice or be candid merely to punish or to meet our own ego needs. Rather, we must do as Paul says, speak the truth in love. And even when we must give reproof, we should, as Paul also suggested, confirm our love, lest the other individual be swallowed up with overmuch sorrow. In the Doctrine and Covenants, we are asked to show forth an increase of love, not the same level of love, but a visible increase. 2, we need to take into account our own capacity and that of the others involved to manage the consequences of candor, counsel, and correction. 3, we should consider the appropriateness of the setting, as well as the appropriateness of what is said. 4, the correction or counsel given should bear reasonable relationship to the importance of the issue, lest there be overkill. 5, corrective counsel is facilitated when there is shared expectation that it will be given. 6, ongoing counsel has the advantage of allowing for course corrections without being so ultimate and final. 7, if we truly care about giving counsel and correction, in addition to taking the time to ponder beforehand the content and substance, we will make certain that our voice tone, bodily posture, and facial expression are all enlisted, so that the moment draws the best out of us, in order to have the best chance of completing the communication circuit. 8, timing is often as crucial as content. 9, a pattern of commendation can blunt the tendency some of us have to give too much corrective commentary. Regrettably, we sometimes see an individual get classified, and no matter how well he or she does thereafter, it is difficult to get reclassified. It is sometimes like the chicken whose comb gets bloodied. All the chickens then peck

0: at it, making the situation even worse. These walking wounded are all about us, and they need someone else to help them bind up, not add to, their wounds. Whether at home or the office, real growth requires sharing the available growth opportunities, some of which are unique and non-recurring. It takes real brotherhood to hold back in order that another might move forward. Candid communication with oneself is often called for in such situations. One story of generosity among ostensible competitors is the episode in which General George C. Marshall, who was seen by some as likely to be the supreme Allied commander in Europe who would head the invasion forces, was told by President Franklin D. Roosevelt he could have that job if he wanted it. However, President Roosevelt preferred that Marshall stay in Washington as chief of staff. Marshall decided the post belonged to Dwight Eisenhower. It was a never-to-return opportunity for which Marshall had, in a sense, prepared himself all his life. But he gave it to Eisenhower, choosing the less visible position because that course seemed to him to be the path of duty. How much human history was affected by that quiet decision in which a person communicated with himself and then deferred to another. Envy, however, provides no such opportunities for others. It erodes the soul and retards our growth, of which fact Lucifer is Exhibit A. Envy may be overcome in solitude, but loving and corrective counsel is often necessary for us to wrench ourselves free of its clutches. We ought to listen as carefully to those we supervise as those who supervise us. You and I are usually pretty good at paying attention upward, but we are not nearly as good at heeding that which comes from other directions. Likewise, while parents are to teach their children, my, how we can learn from them at times. Each of us has had some experiences in life wherein we have been told something corrective that we may not then have appreciated or wanted to hear. Each of us has also had that glorious experience of having people communicate with us in a commending way that gave us confirming hope and fresh perspective about ourselves. We should, therefore, without being artificial, regularly give deserved and specific praise. One of the reasons for doing this is that we're also very conscious of our shortcomings, that it takes a persistent pattern of appreciation to finally penetrate. We are so certain sometimes we do not really have a particular skill or attribute that we severely discount praise. One of the reasons we need regular praise from outside auditors is to offset the low level of self-acknowledgement most of us have. Flattery is a form of hypocrisy to be avoided, but in overreacting to it, some close the door of commendation. An autobiographical example of how commendation can be a sustaining force in our lives is a postscript written by my mission president, Floyd G. Iyer, many, many years ago. It was added to a rather standard but thoughtful letter of release sent to my bishop. The encouraging 16 words probably took President Iyer 30 seconds to write, but I have been running on them for well over 30 years, desiring even now to live up to that praise. We ought to give deserved praise, even if it is not reciprocated. Remember the story of General Robert E. Lee? He was asked for and gave his high opinion of a certain man. Someone apparently observed that that was not how that person felt about General Lee. General Lee reportedly replied, "But you have asked me for my opinion of him." Commending communications ought to flow from us without too much concern with the balance of trade. There is a straight and narrow path of communication, and off to each side are the perils and pitfalls of poor communication that is too caustic, too flattering, too little, too much, too general, too narrow, too soon, and too late.
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0: In the case of commendation in particular, sometimes it comes too late to be maximally helpful. Further, if we're not careful, and there is this tendency sometimes in the church, we may be a little artificial and flowery. We are quick to discern undeserved praise, which we then discount, along with the credibility of the giver. Sometimes we even communicate too soon. We've all had the experience of parents of being so anxious to praise our children that we sometimes overpraise them before their job is done. We ought to build a climate around us in which we are open to the comments of others, without making it too expensive emotionally for them to try to communicate with us. If it is too hard to do so, people will just pull back. If we're too well protected and too well defended, they are not going to extend themselves overly much in an effort to communicate with us. It is difficult to say which is most dangerous, the moat in one's eye or the moat around his castle that keeps out the needed communications involving correction, counsel, and commendation. Perhaps our difficulties with receiving justified reproof stem from our thinking of love as being all sweetness. Love surely includes sweetness, but sometimes love must be tough love, sinew as well as sweetness. So it is with loving communication also. If our efforts to communicate with someone are tied to their role rather than our regard for them, these efforts will not survive when that individual's role changes. If our friendship is a matter of function, what do we do when the function is changed or dissolved, cease caring? This is a bigger block to communication than we may care to acknowledge. While the blocks that seem to get in the way of brotherly communication include the obvious, much restraint no doubt reflects the fact that communication is not risk-free. Communication opens the windows of our souls, and what is inside will be seen. Communication, of course, needs to take careful account of the realities of our mortal relationships in order to avoid errors. William Edward Norris said, "If your lips can keep from slips, five things observe with care: to whom you speak, of whom you speak, and how, and when, and where." We must be prudent and discreet and yet be willing to communicate, for true brotherhood is such that our friends and families will blow away the chaff in our communications and do so with the breath of kindness. Thus, one of the biggest blocks to Christian communication is that we're so afraid of being misunderstood. So when in doubt, we withhold. Yet Paul said to speak the truth in love. We can then take the chance. We worry, and understandably so, that some communications will only produce more distance. But silence is very risky too. Another common fear is that we cannot manage the consequences of candid communication. But smooth words slide off the soul so easily. Further, we sometimes get too afraid of going out of organizational channels. We ought to read again and again that story of the Good Samaritan who crossed the street to help. Sometimes the gears of proffered help do not always mesh with the gears of received help. But even so, we should not shift into neutral. We ought to go on trying. Obviously, another of the great risks is that we could become overly anxious, too self-conscious, and end up running around saying, "How am I doing? Let me level with you," taking our pulse to see how we're doing. This insecure style does not go with good communicating. Just as effective communication is one of economy in words, not their profusion, so it also finally produces more serenity than anxiety of soul. Usually, when we do not know somebody, it is difficult for us to trust them, and this becomes a restraint upon communication and growth. Opening the windows of the soul helps us to build healthy relationships. But if those windows are always closed, or the blinds are drawn, it is difficult to help. One simply does not know what is needed. Since each of us needs the aforementioned outside auditors to confirm our worth and occasionally to confront us, some of these ought to come from among those with whom we spend so much of our daily lives. If we freeze out those who see the most of us, such as family members, others who do not see us as much can only tell us less of what it is we usually need to know. A stranger may get a glimpse of a need and help us, but family and friends are much more to be relied upon. Our habits often result in our getting locked in a particular role. This is not always good for others, and it is not automatically good for us if we're serious about growing in a spiritually symmetrical way. Some of these roles, whether in the family or in friendships, are idea producer, reconciler, evaluator, compromiser, restrainer, and mover. Each has its uses and carries within itself its own satisfactions. But to confine oneself too much is like owning land one has never explored because of ignorance or timidity. The point is that if we play the same role all the time, we may become misshapen and our communications with others become too confined. Constancy as to principle is always to be desired, but relentlessness as to role is not always the same thing. One can, for instance, become the inveterate watchdog of the treasury, but this may not hasten the cure of him who is the spender. Roles need not be necessarily reversed, but sometimes ought to be shared. Our self-esteem is stretched, however, only as we are stretched, and true humility includes believing in and exploring our own possibilities. As we press forward, let us also make room for others to do likewise. How wonderful, therefore, when as parents or a bishopric we take time to provide for our children and others the most appropriate growth experiences for them. In a spiritual sense, repentance and growth require the flowering of our fellows, and we must aid and abet the mighty change. Encouraging communications will not only stretch the shy, but the able also, who possess additional but unused abilities. Our communications with each other need to be an appropriate blend of commendation and, where needed, counsel, and on occasion, correction. We will thus increase our self-esteem and the self-esteem of others. We will resolve misunderstandings. We will get better information. We will get better ideas, and we will provide fresh encouragement and fresh starts for ourselves and others. If we received a genuine and regular flow of deserved recognition and appreciation, we would be freed from the concerns over whether or not we are valued and whether or not we are going to get credit for something. We would know that we are valued, whether or not a particular idea of ours makes its way through the network successfully. When life is seen as good, a bad day can be easily absorbed.
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0: There is clearly more in the Revelation in the Doctrine and Covenants, section 67, verse 10, than many of us may now care even to explore. But some key words are there. Strip yourselves from jealousies and fears. Christian communication can do so much to peel off those worldly ways. The gospel of Jesus Christ is a gospel of love and hope, not jealousy and fear. What a wonderful way for us to witness to others that the gospel is true, by letting others see that we believe in it enough to accept counsel so that we are actually growing, even though our pace may seem slow and even though there are setbacks. And at the same time, what a wonderful way to assist them in the same glorious process. What a soul-satisfying thing for us to be able to respond to the query from the Lord, "What manner of men ought ye to be?" by achieving a significant increase in the quality of our relationships through better communications, including those with our spouses and relatives. A humble communicator desires, if he has said anything that it is inappropriate, untrue, or unwise, that his words will fall to the ground. We surely do not want immortality for our heirs. Our pride should not hold us hostage when we have erred, nor should we mourn our mistakes for the wrong reasons. We must not feel dismayed if, when we proffer counsel or correction, it is rebuffed, for human nature does not make accepting such advice easy. W. Somerset Maugham said, "People ask you for criticism, but they only want praise." The real test, of course, is the degree to which we are concerned for our growth and that of others. If we are truly concerned, we will be open to counsel and correction. We will, even when moved upon by the Spirit, be willing to give it. Effective communication provides much of the material out of which rich relationships are made. It assumes an integrity and love between individuals. It assumes that things can be worked out where there is love and a will to do so. A great attitudinal antidote to the selfishness of our time. If we assume others are our brothers and sisters, and they are, then we will have every reason to make an effort to give and to accept counsel, correction, and commendation. How marvelous it is whenever a relationship of two individuals, it can be said, "We took sweet counsel together." However, correction should be wisely and correctly administered. When it is clumsily administered, it is not usually as effective. When it is administered for the wrong reasons, it is not likely to be accepted. But oh, the joy one feels when he finally sees an emancipating truth about himself, an insight that has made him free, free at last from false perceptions or from error. Correction, when it comes, often has a cutting edge, and normally there is no anesthetic. Hearts which are so set upon the wrong or worldly ways must first be broken, and this cannot be done without pain. And so it is that speaking the truth in love matters so very much. Genuine communication, of course, requires resilience in each of us, a bouncing back that permits us to take advantage of each new day in spite of the blunders and the failures of the previous day. We should learn from our errors, but we ought to forget them as soon as we can. There may be some value in instant replay in order to learn what we can and then move on. But some of us engage in constant replay, which can be enervative and destructive of our self-confidence. In growing spiritually, first to be preferred is to learn vicariously from the mistakes of others without having to make these same mistakes oneself. Next in order of preference, however, is to make the needed course corrections in our life as expeditiously as possible, so that our mistakes are minimized and do not take up too much of the terrain of life. This latter posture obviously assumes our openness to counsel and correction. Furthermore, it assumes a willingness to give and to receive commendation as we serve those about us. In such a nutritive environment, real growth occurs in spite of mistakes. In the absence of counsel and correction, we are left to learn in isolation, and isolation can be such a poor friend. Learning in solo is often retarded greatly by our pride. Even when we see that what we have done is wrong, it is difficult for us to adjust when left alone. Others can be very helpful to us in this process of making our regret productive. In a way that is as subtle as it is pivotal, others may not want our candor. Even so, they are sometimes disappointed when we are not lovingly candid with them. Our failure to be forthright is seen by them as our being condescending by assuming they cannot handle our loving candor. Or worse, our love and concern for them is seen as not being strong enough to propel us to be forthright. When we withhold chronically that which might help another in our communication, we can scarcely say that we truly love him. When we brush off an opportunity to communicate, we may actually be brushing someone off the straight and narrow way. Nor should we neglect the power of gentle reproof. Sometimes we need not declaim the actions of others so much as remind them of who they are and what they should be. Corrective communication, when inspired, can help us to face the facts about ourselves. This, in turn, can help us to face God by asking for his help in the changing of ourselves. In business, auditors often report to the board of directors and not to management, lest unpleasant truths be muffled. In life, however, the outside auditors who give us corrective counsel can cause us, when we err, to turn ourselves in to God. Then, when we realize what we are and what we could be, we will understand that which God has known all along, and we will find that he is waiting for us to converse with him. Not all necessary correction is administered by comment. Sometimes it comes to us by circumstances. Indeed, the latter is perhaps the workhorse way of learning for most of us, because it is tied so directly to our daily experience. For instance, if one is impatient, and patience is a requirement for sainthood, the Lord appears willing to have tribulation visited upon such so that he may learn patience, because it is a virtue that seems to be acquired in only one way. Let us in our ministries be non-discriminatory in the giving of commendation. True, he who is down-spirited needs to be lifted up. True, those who are fledglings in the faith may need extra encouragement and deserve specific praise. But meanwhile, let us not forget the unnoticed faithful veterans, lest, like the son who stayed loyally at home, and saw the banquet and the benefactions given to the prodigal son, the faithful wonder if they are truly appreciated. Let us not assume that another has no need of commendation. Let us give it even if the other does not seem to need it, for we need to give commendation in any event. The giving of commendation keeps us alert and noticing of the good deeds and qualities of others. It permits us to be more concerned with them and less with ourselves. As long as we avoid artificiality and generality, commending is one of the great dimensions of brotherhood and sisterhood. Let us never unwittingly turn others in the direction of the praise of the world, merely because they are so starved for the praise of the righteous. Finally, the counsel and correction so necessary to our growth will not all come from circumstances, family, and neighbors. Some will come from the Lord in our prayers. It too will be hard to bear and hard to follow. Indeed, so much of our growing depends upon our following counsel, including paying heed to the correcting counsel of our loving God. But not all of His commending words of well done will be uttered at Judgment Day. Some will come to us in special moments of listening as we pray to Him.
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3: Digital only. Young adults. Shifting My Perspective of Chronic Challenges by Aaron Price. When we face challenges that may not be resolved, how can we move forward with faith? Isn't it nice to have a plan for your life? To have everything figured out? I thought I did until I was diagnosed with a chronic health condition called polycystic ovary syndrome, or PCOS. When I was diagnosed, I grew angry and confused at times, and I focused all of my energy on getting rid of this condition. I later realized that that wasn't how God wanted me to view this trial. The Spirit helped me break free of these three unhealthy perspectives I struggled with and replace them with better ones. Instead of thinking, "This challenge is my fault," I thought, "This challenge is not my fault. It's simply part of mortality." At first, I thought I had done something wrong to deserve this disease, and that if I changed my habits, it would be fixed. I obsessively researched and tried many solutions that did little to help. When I turned to Heavenly Father for answers, the Spirit helped me realize that we weren't to blame for many struggles we face. Some challenges just come with mortality. Elder Anthony D. Perkins of the 70s said, "Suffering does not mean God is displeased with your life." By letting go of blame and turning to faith, I was able to find hope and peace. Instead of thinking, "This problem needs to go away," I thought, "I can find joy even if this problem sticks around." I believed that I could be healed completely if I just had enough faith, and I was constantly disappointed when I wasn't. Eventually, I learned that it's also important to have faith not to be healed. I love the message Elder David A. Bednar of the Quorum of the 12 Apostles shared about a young man with cancer who asked for a priesthood blessing of healing. However, Elder Bednar told him that to be healed, he needed to have faith not to be healed as well. He said he needed to overcome, through the atonement of the Lord Jesus Christ, the natural man tendency in all of us to demand impatiently and insist incessantly on the blessings we want and believe we deserve. Faith in God can lead to miracles, if that is God's will. But if we aren't experiencing miracles, then what do we do next? In the New Testament, Paul talks about praying to remove a thorn in the flesh. See 2 Corinthians chapter 12, verse 7. Although his problem wasn't immediately resolved, Paul learned to trust in God and rely on Him for strength to deal with a difficult challenge. My grace is sufficient for thee, for my strength is made perfect in weakness. 2 Corinthians chapter 12, verse 9. My thorn in the flesh has also helped me rely on God, thereby turning my weakness into a strength. I've learned that overcoming challenges can mean being able to manage them by relying on strength from the Savior, rather than getting rid of them altogether. Faith in God can lead to miracles, if that is Heavenly Father's will. But if we aren't experiencing the miracles we seek in the way we hoped, we can still see His hand miraculously working throughout our life. As President Russell M. Nelson taught, do the spiritual work to seek miracles. Prayerfully ask God to help you exercise that kind of faith. I promise that you can experience for yourself that Jesus Christ giveth power to the faint, and to them that have no might He increaseth strength. See Isaiah chapter 40, verse 29. Instead of thinking, there's no hope, I thought, there is always hope. A painful aspect of having PCOS is infertility. When I first realized it would be difficult for me to have children, I felt angry and betrayed. As I have relied on Christ, I have learned to trust in God's will and timing. I don't know if I will have children in this life, but I believe, as Jeffrey R. Holland of the Quorum of the 12 Apostles taught, that we have every reason to hope for blessings even greater than those we have already received. Even if your challenges aren't resolved, there is always hope. Hope in joy, hope in helping others through the empathy you've gained through your experiences, and hope in many blessings to come. I still struggle at times with unhealthy perspectives about my challenges, but when I do, I look toward the Savior and His promises. If I keep trying to improve in small ways each day, trusting God, and asking Him and others for help, my future will be filled with joy and blessings, and so will yours. Read by Rena Nelson.
4: 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A New Narrative History, Volume 1, The Standard of Truth.
5: Chapter 18, The Camp of Israel. For days following the meteor shower, Joseph expected something miraculous to happen, but life continued as normal, and no other signs appeared in the heavens. "My heart is somewhat sorrowful," he confided in his journal. More than 3 months had passed since the Lord had revealed anything for the saints in Zion, and Joseph still did not know how to help them. The heavens seemed closed. Adding to Joseph's anxiety, Dr. Philastus Hurlbut had recently returned from Palmyra and Manchester with stories, some false, others exaggerated, about Joseph's early life. As the stories spread around Kirtland, Hurlbut also swore he would wash his hands in Joseph's blood. The prophets soon began using bodyguards. On November 25th, 1833, a little more than a week after the meteor shower, Orson Hyde arrived in Kirtland and reported on the saints' expulsion from Jackson County. The news was harrowing. Joseph did not understand why God had let the saints suffer and lose the promised land. Nor could he foresee Zion's future. He prayed for guidance, but the Lord simply said to be still and trust in Him. Joseph wrote Edward Partridge immediately. "I know that Zion in the own due time of the Lord will be redeemed," he testified. "But how many will be the days of her purification, tribulation, and affliction the Lord has kept hid from my eyes?" With little else to offer, Joseph tried to comfort his friends in Missouri, despite the 800 miles between them. "When we learn of your sufferings, it awakens every sympathy of our hearts," he wrote. "May God grant that notwithstanding your great afflictions and sufferings, there may not anything separate us from the love of Christ." Joseph continued to pray, and in December he finally received a revelation for the saints in Zion. The Lord declared that they had been afflicted for their sins, but He had compassion on them, and promised they would not be forsaken. They must needs be chastened and tried, even as Abraham, he explained to Joseph. For all those who will not endure chastening but deny me cannot be sanctified. As he had before, the Lord instructed the saints to purchase land in Zion and seek legal, peaceful means to get back what they had lost. Zion shall not be moved out of her place, he declared. They that remain and are pure in heart shall return and come to their inheritances. While the revelation urged peaceful negotiations with the people of independence, the Lord also indicated that Zion could be reclaimed by power. He told a parable about a vineyard that had been taken from slothful servants and destroyed by an enemy. When the Lord of the vineyard saw the destruction, he chastised the servants for their negligence and called them to action. Go and gather together the residue of my servants, and take all the strength of mine house, he commanded. And go ye straightway unto the land of my vineyard, and redeem my vineyard. The Lord did not interpret the parable, but he told the saints that it reflected his will for the redemption of Zion. 2 months later, Parley Pratt and Lyman White came to Kirtland with more news from Missouri. Friendly people across the river from Jackson County had given the saints food and clothes in exchange for labor, but they were still scattered and discouraged. They wanted to know when and how Zion would be rescued from its enemies. After hearing the report, Joseph rose from his chair and announced that he was going to Zion. For 6 months, he had offered encouraging words and hope to the saints there as he dealt with other challenges in Kirtland. Now, he wanted to do something for them, and he wanted to know who would join him. In April 1834, at a meeting of a small branch of the church in New York, 27-year-old Wilford Woodruff listened to Parley Pratt recount the Lord's latest revelation to Joseph Smith. It called on the saints to raise 500 men to march with the prophet to Missouri. The redemption of Zion must needs come by power, the Lord declared. Let no man be afraid to lay down his life for my sake. Parley invited the young and middle-aged men in the branch to go to Zion. Every man who could be spared was expected to go. At the end of the meeting, Wilford introduced himself to Parley. He and his older brother Asmon had joined the church 3 months earlier, and both were teachers in the Aaronic priesthood. Wilford said he was willing to go to Zion, but he had bills to pay and accounts to collect before he could leave. Parley told him it was his duty to get his finances in order and join the march. Later, Wilford spoke to Asmon about going to Zion. Although the Lord had called on every able-bodied man in the church to join the march, Asmon decided to stay, reluctant to leave his home, family, and farm. But Wilford was unmarried, and he was eager to go to Zion with the prophet. Wilford arrived in Kirtland a few weeks later and met Brigham Young and Heber Kimball, who had recently moved to Ohio with their families. Heber worked as a potter, and he and his wife Villette had 2 children. Brigham was a carpenter with 2 small daughters. Recently, he had married a convert named Mary Ann Angel after his first wife Miriam had passed away. Both men were willing to join the march, despite the sacrifices their families would have to make. Mary Ann's cousins, Joseph and Chandler Holbrook, were also joining the march, along with their wives, Nancy and Eunice, and their young children. Nancy and Eunice planned to help the few other women in camp who would cook, wash clothes, and nurse the sick and wounded along the way to Missouri. Women who stayed home found other ways to support the march. Shortly before leaving for Zion, Joseph said, "I want some money to help fit out Zion, and I know that I shall have it." The next day, he received $150 from a sister Vose in Boston. Wilford and a handful of saints left for Zion on May 1st. Joseph, Brigham, Heber, and the Holbrooks, along with about 100 other volunteers, left Kirtland several days later and joined up with Wilford along the road. Once assembled, the force was only a small fraction of the 500 the Lord had called for, but they headed west in good spirits, determined to fulfill the Lord's word. Joseph had high hopes for his small band, which he called the Camp of Israel. Although they were armed and willing to fight, as the ancient Israelites had been when they battled for the land of Canaan, Joseph wanted to resolve the conflict peacefully. Government officials in Missouri had told church leaders there that Governor Dunklin was willing to send the state militia to accompany the Saints back to their lost lands. He could not, however, promise to keep mobs from driving them out again. Joseph planned to request the governor's aid once the Camp of Israel arrived in Missouri, then work with the militia to return the Saints to Jackson County. The camp would remain in Zion for a year to keep the Saints safe from their enemies. To ensure that everyone in camp was provided for, camp members put their money in a general fund. Following Old Testament patterns, Joseph divided the men into companies, with each group electing a captain. As the Camp of Israel moved farther west, Joseph worried about entering enemy territory with his small force. His brother Hiram and Lyman White had recruited additional men among the branches of the church northwest of Kirtland, but they had not yet joined up with the Camp of Israel, and Joseph did not know where they were. He also worried that spies were watching the camp's movements and counting their numbers. On June 4th, after a month of marching, the camp reached the Mississippi River. Joseph was tired and sore from the journey, but he felt ready to confront the challenges that lay ahead. He learned that reports and rumors of the camp's movement had already reached Missouri, and hundreds of settlers were preparing for a fight. He wondered whether the Saints were strong enough to face them. "Camp is in as good a situation as could be expected," he wrote Emma while sitting on the riverbank, "but our numbers and means are altogether too small." The next day was hot and muggy as the Camp of Israel waited to cross the river into Missouri. The Mississippi was more than a mile wide, and the camp had only one boat to ferry them across. As they waited, some camp members hunted and fished, while others fought off boredom and looked for shade to escape the summer sun. The camp spent two tedious days crossing the river. By the end of the second day, they were tired and on edge. Now that they were in Missouri, many of them feared surprise attacks. That evening, Joseph's watchdog startled everyone when it began barking at the last company to arrive in camp. Sylvester Smith, the captain of the arriving company, threatened to kill the dog if it did not stop barking. Joseph calmed the animal, but Sylvester and his company were still complaining about it the next morning. Hearing their complaints, Joseph called camp members together. "I will descend to the spirit that is in the camp," he announced, "for I want to drive it from the camp." He started to mimic Sylvester's behavior from the night before, repeating the captain's threats against the dog. "This spirit keeps up division and bloodshed throughout the world," he said. Sylvester, who was no relation to Joseph, was unamused. "If that dog bites me," he said, "I will kill him." "If you kill that dog," Joseph said, "I will whip you." "If you do," said Sylvester, "I shall defend myself." The camp watched the two men stare each other down. So far, no fights had broken out among them, but weeks of marching had frayed everyone's nerves. At last, Joseph turned away from Sylvester and asked the Saints if they were as ashamed as he was of the feeling in the camp. He said they were acting like dogs rather than men. "Men ought never to place themselves on a level with beasts," he said. "They ought to be above it." The mood in camp settled down after that, and the small band trekked deeper into Missouri. Nancy and Eunice Holbrook stayed busy attending to their daily tasks, yet they understood that every step they took toward Jackson County placed them in more and more danger. Not long after the main body of the camp crossed the Mississippi, Hiram Smith and Lyman White arrived with their recruits, increasing the camp's numbers to more than 200 volunteers. Camp leaders were still worried about an attack, however, and Joseph told the men who had families with them to seek shelter for their wives and children. Several women in camp objected to being left behind, but just as the men were about to leave, Joseph called everyone together. "If the sisters are willing to undergo a siege with the camp," he said, "they can all go along with it." Nancy, Eunice, and the other women in camp said they were willing to go, happy that Joseph let them choose to continue on the march. Several days later, Parley Pratt and Orson Hyde came to camp with unwelcome news. Governor Dunklin had refused to provide militia support for the Saints. Without the governor's aid, the camp knew they would not be able to help the Missouri Saints return to their land in Zion peacefully. Joseph and his captains decided to press on. They hoped to reach the exiled saints in Clay County, north of the Missouri River, and help them negotiate a compromise with the people of Jackson County. The Camp of Israel cut across the central Missouri prairie. About a day's journey from their destination, a black woman, possibly a slave, called out to them nervously. "There is a company of men here who are calculating to kill you this morning as you pass through," she said. The camp marched cautiously on. Plagued by wagon problems, they were forced to stop for the night on a hill overlooking a fork in the fishing river, still 10 miles from the exiled saints. As they pitched their tents, they heard the rumbling of horse hooves as 5 men rode into camp. The strangers brandished weapons and boasted that more than 300 men were on their way to wipe the saints out. Alarm rippled through the Camp of Israel. Knowing they were outnumbered, Joseph posted guards around the area, certain an attack was imminent. One man begged him to strike the mob first. "No," Joseph said. "Stand still and see the salvation of God." Overhead, the clouds looked heavy and gray. 20 minutes later, hard rains tore through camp, driving the men from their tents as they scrambled to find better shelter. The banks of the fishing river disappeared as the water rose and surged downstream. Wind whipped through the camp, blowing down trees and upending tents. Bright lightning streaked the sky. Wilford Woodruff and others in the camp found a small church nearby and huddled inside while hail pelted the roof. After a moment, Joseph burst into the church, shaking the water from his hat and clothes. "Boys, there is some meaning to this," he exclaimed. "God is in this storm." Unable to sleep, the saints stretched out on the benches and sang hymns through the night. In the morning, they found their tents and gear soaked and scattered throughout camp, but nothing was damaged beyond repair, and no attack had come. The rivers remained swollen, cutting the camp off from their enemies on the opposite bank. Over the next few days, the Camp of Israel made contact with the saints in Clay County, while Joseph met with officials from surrounding counties to explain the purpose of the march and plead for the saints in Zion. "We are anxious for a settlement of the difficulties existing between us," Joseph told them. "We want to live in peace with all men, and equal rights is all we require." The officials agreed to help calm the anger of their fellow citizens, but they warned the camp not to go into Jackson County. If the saints tried to march into Independence, a bloody battle could break out. The next day, June 22nd, in a council with church leaders, Joseph received a revelation for the Camp of Israel. The Lord accepted the sacrifices of its members, but redirected their efforts to obtaining divine power. "Zion cannot be built up," he declared, "unless it is by the principles of the law of the celestial kingdom." The Lord told the saints that they should wait to redeem Zion until they had prepared themselves through learning and experience to do the will of God. "And this cannot be brought to pass," he explained, "until mine elders are endowed with power from on high." This endowment was to come in the Lord's house, the temple in Kirtland. The Lord was pleased, however, with those who had marched in the Camp of Israel. "I have heard their prayers and will accept their offering," he said. "And it is expedient in me that they should be brought thus far for a trial of their faith." After they heard the revelation, some members of the camp accepted it as the word of the Lord. Others protested, feeling that it denied them a chance to do more for the Missouri saints. A few people were angry and ashamed that they had to return home without a fight. The camp disbanded soon after, and what little was left of its common fund was divided out to its members. Some people in camp planned to stay in Missouri to work and help the saints start over, while Brigham, Heber, and others readied themselves to return to their families, finish the temple, and prepare to receive the endowment of power. Although the camp had not redeemed Zion, Wilford Woodruff was grateful for the knowledge he had gained on the march. He had traveled close to 1,000 miles with the prophet and had seen him reveal the word of God. The experience left him wanting to preach the gospel. Wilford did not yet know if preaching was in his future, but he decided to stay in Missouri and do whatever the Lord required of him.
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8: It is not by chance that you have been reserved to come to earth in this last dispensation of the fullness of times. Your birth has been foreordained in the eternities. 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
9: Thanks for joining us on For the Youth. I'm Scott Robley, and today we're going to talk about how we can better follow the guides on our path of life. Last week, I shared a pretty incredible road trip I had during my college years, traveling from Seattle, Washington to Rexburg, Idaho. We talked about some of my mistakes, challenges, and lessons learned, and how they applied in our personal journey back home to our Heavenly Father. As you may recall, the biggest mistake I made was I didn't bring a map. We talked about the maps given to us by the Lord to help us on our spiritual journey in mortality. The greatest map we've been given is the Scriptures. Listen to Elder L. Lionel Kendrick of the 70 as he spoke about the Scriptures as a roadmap in the April 1993 General Conference.
10: When we left our heavenly home to take this trip through mortality, we received instructions and divine directions that would assist us in returning home safely to our Heavenly Father. These directions were clearly communicated, and they prepared us for our earthly experiences. Our Heavenly Father continues to communicate with us through revelation. These revelations are communications of divine directions. They may come to us personally or through the voice of the Lord's chosen servants, the prophets, seers, and revelators. Those revelations received by prophets are given to us in the form of Scripture or by the voice of the living prophets. Thus, the Scriptures become a roadmap, a set of divine directions to assist us on our journey through mortality and our return trip home. Just as a roadmap not read, the Scriptures not searched are of little value to us in providing directions. Are we studying our divine directions daily? When was the last time we checked our celestial compass to see if we're still on course? The road to the celestial kingdom is one way. When we fail to search the Scriptures, we may find ourselves going the wrong way on a one-way highway. The Scriptures are priceless possessions. If we search the Scriptures seeking for the plain and precious principles, the Lord will reveal His will unto us, and we will be richly blessed. If we research the revelations and respond correctly to them, we will return home safely to Heavenly Father.
9: I also mentioned last week that the Scriptures have the answers. Sometimes the answers will come by the very words on the page. I remember a particular experience I had with my wife several years ago. At this time, we were living in Alaska and struggling with the decision we had to make. We really were uncertain and were feeling a little unguided. One night, after getting the boys to bed, my faithful wife, in a moment of weakness, said, "Why can't the Lord just show us a sign? Why can't we just open the Scriptures, point, and get our answer?" And then, like she got a light bulb over her head, she said, "Go get the Book of Mormon." Now, I'm an obedient husband most of the time, so I went and got the Book of Mormon. She said, "You flip, and I'll point." So I closed my eyes, flipped, and opened to a random spot in the Book of Mormon, and she pointed. Her finger landed on Alma chapter 30, verse 44. But Alma said unto him, "Thou hast had signs enough. Will you tempt your God? Will you say, 'Show unto me a sign,' when you have the testimony of all these thy brethren, and also all the holy prophets? The Scriptures are laid before thee. Yea, and all things denote there is a God. Yea, even the earth and all things that are upon the face of it. Yea, and its motion. Yea, and also all the planets which move in their regular form do witness that there is a supreme creator." She looked at me and said, "Flip again." Can you believe that? And what makes it even funnier is it's true. Yes, sometimes the very words on the pages will give you the answer you're looking for. It may be Nephi or Alma, Peter, Paul, Job, or even the Savior himself. But you can find the answers right in the Scriptures. More than likely, however, the answers you will find will not be in words, but rather in feelings, promptings, impressions, and ideas. As you are found in the Scriptures, the Spirit will lead you to the answers. Let me share another example. A number of years ago, I was realizing that I really wasn't allowing my students to find the answers for themselves. I was just developing the idea that the Scriptures had the answers, and it wasn't about knowing where to find them, it was about being found in them. One day before seminary, a young man named Josh came to my office and started dumping. He began sharing with me all of his challenges he was facing. Now, he wasn't revealing any sins or transgressions, I wasn't his bishop, but rather struggles at home, school, with friends, and with family, and he was really struggling. Now, my usual temptation was to open the Scriptures and help Josh find the answers, but this time was different. This time I looked at Josh and said, "Josh, I believe the Scriptures have the answers. It's not about knowing where to find them, it's about being found in them. We have been asked to teach the Scriptures sequentially, and we are right where we need to be. You will find your answers today in the Scriptures." Now, you need to understand, this wasn't a trick. This wasn't a seminary teacher knowing what we were going to teach. As a matter of fact, as I quickly ran through my lesson in my mind, I honestly couldn't think of how our lesson would have any application for Josh, but I had confidence in my newly discovered principle. You can imagine, more than ever before, I was silently praying to Heavenly Father, asking him to help me find and emphasize something that would help Josh. Well, when the lesson was over, guess what? Nothing. I couldn't find anything that would help my young friend. What was I going to say? Had I just set Josh up to fail? I really wasn't sure, but during the closing prayer, I had this wonderful thought. I would tell Josh that if all we had to do was ask and the Lord immediately gave us the answer, that wouldn't require faith. But if he kept having faith, the Lord would eventually give him the answers. I must admit, I was a bit impressed with my newly found explanation. After all the students had left, Josh came up to me and said, "Thanks, Brother Robley." He then began to tell me all the things the Spirit had told him that it didn't tell me. The Scriptures do have the answers. It's not about knowing where to find them. It's about being found in them. If you recall, another significant mistake was that I ignored the rest stops. Our Heavenly Father loves each and every one of His children. His desire is for us to find rest, to rest from our weary sojourn in mortality. Christ is the rest stop we cannot afford to ignore. The Savior Himself said, "Come unto me, all ye that labor and are heavy laden, and I will give you rest." In the October 2010 General Conference, Elder Per G. Malm spoke about how we can find rest through Christ.
11: "I am a child of God, indeed a sacred heritage to be revered and cherished. In downtown Gothenburg, Sweden, there is a broad boulevard with beautiful trees on each side. One day, I saw a hole in the trunk of one of the huge trees. So I curiously looked inside and saw that the tree was completely hollow. Hollow, yes, but empty, no. It was filled with all sorts of waste. I was surprised that the tree could still stand. So I looked up and saw a wide steel belt mounted around the upper part of the trunk. Attached to the belt were several steel wires, and they in turn were fastened and anchored to nearby buildings. From a distance, it looked like the other trees. It was only when looking inside that one could detect that it was hollow instead of having a solid, strong trunk. Many years earlier, something had started the process of weakening the trunk a little bit here and a little bit there. It did not happen overnight. However, just like a young sapling tree grows bit by bit into a sturdy tree So can we grow, step by step, in our capacity to be solid and filled from the inside out, in contrast to the hollow tree. It is through the healing atonement of Jesus Christ that we may have the strength to stand tall and strong and to have our souls be filled with light, understanding, joy, and love. His invitation is extended to all to come unto him.

0: To my mind, it means entering into the knowledge and love of God, having faith in his purpose and in his plan, to such an extent that we know we are right, and that we're not hunting for something else. We are not disturbed by every wind of doctrine, or by the cunning and craftiness of men who lie in wait to deceive. We know of the doctrine that it is of God, and we do not ask any questions of anybody about it. They are welcome to their opinions, to their ideas, and to their vagaries. The man who has reached that degree of faith in God, that all doubt and fear have been cast from him, he has entered into God's rest. Close quote. To find rest unto our souls includes peace of mind and heart, which are the result of learning and following the doctrine of Christ, and to become Christ's extended hands in serving and helping others. Faith in Jesus Christ and following his teachings give us a firm hope. And this hope becomes a solid anchor to our souls. We can become steadfast and immovable. We can have lasting inner peace. We can enter into the rest of the Lord only if we turn away from light and truth, a hollow feeling of emptiness, like the trees, will occupy the innermost chambers of our souls. And we even might attempt to fill that emptiness with things of no lasting value.
1: Can you see the rest stops in your life? Can you see how places like seminary, church, fam home evening, and the temple help us to learn the doctrines of Christ? Can you also see that as we learn the doctrines of Christ, our faith increases, our desire to serve swells, and we are filled with an inner peace that can only be described as God's rest? Listen to Elder Donald L. Hallstrom as he shares his testimony about the peace or rest that can come through Christ in a talk given in the April 2010 General Conference.
2: Many years ago, I observed a heartbreak which became a tragedy. A young couple was nearing the delivery of their first child. Their lives were filled with the anticipation and excitement of this monumental experience. During the delivery, complications arose and the baby died. Heartbreak turned to grief, grief turned to anger, anger turned to blame, and blame turned to revenge toward the doctor whom they held fully responsible. Parents and other family members became heavily involved, together seeking to ruin the reputation and the career of the physician. As weeks and then months of acrimony consumed the family, their bitterness was extended to the Lord. How could he allow this horrible thing to occur? They rejected the repeated efforts of church leaders and members to spiritually and emotionally comfort them, and in time, disassociated themselves from the church. Four generations of the family have now been affected. Where once there were faith and devotion to the Lord and his church, there has been no spiritual activity by any family member for decades. In the most difficult circumstances of life, there is often only one source of peace. The Prince of Peace, Jesus Christ, extends his grace with the invitation, "Come unto me, all ye that labor and are heavy laden, and I will give you rest." He further promises, "My peace I give unto you, not as the world giveth, give I unto you." My paternal grandparents had two children, a son, my father, and a daughter. After serving a mission and military service in Hawaii, my father returned to the islands in 1946 to establish himself professionally and raise his family. His parents lived in Salt Lake City, as did his sister. She married in 1946 and 4 years later was expecting a child. There is something very special for parents to anticipate a daughter, in this instance an only daughter, giving birth for the first time. No one knew that she was carrying

0: twins. Sadly, she and the twins all died during childbirth. My grandparents were heartbroken. Their grief, however, immediately turned them to the Lord and His atonement. Without dwelling on why this could happen and who might be to blame, they focused on living a righteous life. My grandparents never had wealth. They were never among the socially elite. They never held high position in the church. They were simply devoted Latter-day Saints. After retiring professionally in 1956, they moved to Hawaii to be with their only posterity. The ensuing decades found them loving their family, serving in the church, and mostly, they just enjoyed being together. They never liked being apart, and even spoke of whoever died first finding a way to help them reunite soon. Nearing their 90th birthdays, and after 65 years of marriage, they passed away within hours of each other by natural causes. As their bishop, I conducted their double funeral. The faithfulness of Grandpa Art and Grandma Lou, especially when faced with difficulty, has now influenced four generations that have followed. Directly and profoundly, it affected their son, my father, and my mother when my parents' own daughter, their youngest child, died due to complications caused by giving birth. At 34 years of age, she passed away 10 days after childbirth, leaving four children, 10 days to 8 years old. With the example that they had seen in the previous generation, my parents, without hesitation, turned to the Lord for solace.
1: Because I ignored the rest stops, I fell asleep at the wheel. Fortunately for me, the only damage done was minor. In addition to the rest stops, we briefly mentioned another mistake that could have helped as I got tired on my journey. How might I have been blessed if I had brought a friend with me? He could have taken over driving when I was tired. He could have talked to me and kept me awake when I was getting sleepy. My young friends, you cannot underestimate the power of true friends on your mortal journey. They become one of the most influential pieces of your life. When Lehi knew his journey into mortality was soon coming to an end, he felt the need to bless each one of his children. After blessing them, he turned to Zoram. Do you remember Zoram? He was the one who kept the plates that Nephi, when dressed up like Laban, led out of the city and convinced him to enter an allegiance and journey to the promised land with Nephi and his family. I love what Lehi says to Zoram in 2 Nephi chapter 1, verse 30. He says, "And now, Zoram, I speak unto you. Behold, thou art the servant of Laban. Nevertheless, thou hast been brought out of the land of Jerusalem, and I know that thou art a true friend unto my son Nephi forever." Can you just see Lehi looking at Zoram and saying, "Thank you for being Nephi's friend"? Now, I'm not exactly sure why Nephi needed friends. He had older brothers. Did Nephi need friends? Most definitely. But notice Lehi's description of Zoram. He called him a true friend. What is a true friend? Often when I ask that question to the youth of the church, the most common answer I get is, "A true friend accepts me for who I am." That is a true statement, but it's incomplete. Elder Marvin J. Ashton in the January 1973 Ensign taught, quote, "Someone has said, a friend is a person who is willing to take me the way I am. Accepting this as one definition of the word, may I quickly suggest that we are something less than a real friend if we leave a person the same way we find him. There seems to be a misunderstanding on the part of some men today as to what it means to be a friend. Acts of a friend should result in self-improvement, better attitudes, self-reliance, comfort, consolation, self-respect, and better welfare. Certainly the word friend is misused if it is identified with the person who contributes to our delinquency, misery, and heartaches. When we make a man feel he is wanted, his whole attitude changes. Our friendship will be recognizable if our actions and attitudes result in improvement and independence. It takes courage to be a real friend. Some of us endanger the value classification of friend because of our unwillingness to be one under all circumstances. Fear can deprive us of friendship. Some of us identify our closest friends as those with the courage to remain and share themselves with us under all circumstances. A friend is a person who will suggest and render the best for us, regardless of the immediate consequences. End quote. It is from this quote that I always say that a true friend treats me like a campsite. Yes, I said a campsite. What is the general rule concerning your campsite when you go camping? You always leave it better than when you found it. Yes, a true friend accepts me for who I am, but they leave me better than when they found me. They make it easier to do what is right, not harder. Elder Malcolm S. Jepson of the 70 spoke in the April 1990 General Priesthood Session about true friends.
2: A year ago when I was called as a 70, a non-member patient of mine asked me an interesting question. She wanted to know if a 70 was higher or lower in the Mormon Church than a bishop. When I asked her why she would ask such a question, she replied that she was interested to know just what I'd be doing. She said she understood that in the Mormon Church, every calling from a bishop on down was all work, and everyone from a bishop and on up was all talk. This may be the reason for my wanting to talk tonight to you Aaronic priesthood brethren. Many of you during your lifetime have had a pet that may have come to a tragic end with sad moments following. Some years ago, while traveling on a family vacation, we acquired a rather unusual pet, which was a small, friendly, not too long water snake from the beaches of Puget Sound. My children named him Sneaky, as short for Sneaky Snake. Early one morning, while the family was off walking near the motel, Sneaky somehow got out of his cardboard box. When the room attendant entered to tidy up the room in our absence, Sneaky, seeing the open door, headed for it. She slammed the door shut in absolute terror, and since Sneaky got caught in the door, we might say he came all apart. It was the end of Sneaky, the beginning of a nervous breakdown for the girl attendant, and a time of weeping and disappointment on the part of our children. Now, there's a lesson here. The attendant had erroneously perceived Sneaky as something less than the friend he was. We've heard from Bishop Hale tonight about true friends. May I add a thought or two about them? All of us may have been at one time or another confused as to just who our true friends are. Let me give you an example of what I mean as it relates to the word of wisdom. Some years ago in my medical office, I had occasion to examine a young man who was approximately the same age as you young men of the Aaronic priesthood. I was puzzled by what seemed to be his medical problem. After several tests and x-rays, I found myself amazed at the diagnosis. He was an alcoholic at his young age. He told me that he had begun having alcoholic drinks at a very early age due to the encouragement of his so-called friends. I wondered to myself, are friends that encourage us to break the word of wisdom really our true friends? Phrases like, just try it once, or everybody does it, or who's going to know, are all too commonly used. If they were true friends, would they pressure us that way? Indeed, in life, it may be difficult to tell at times just who our true friends are. Were my young patient's friends the kind he should strive to keep? Now, the room attendant perceived Sneaky as a potentially harmful enemy instead of a friend, and yet the reverse was true.
1: Do you have Sneaky Snakes as friends? Do you have those in your life that make it difficult to label a true friend? Or do you have friends like a group of young women I encountered while teaching seminary in Payson, Utah? One day after school, a group of three young women came to me in my office. They wanted to visit with me and said they were concerned about one of their friends. They began to tell me how one of their friends wasn't making the best choices. She had a boyfriend, and they were certain she had gone farther than she should have with this boyfriend. They didn't know what to do. Before I gave any counsel, I remember looking at these young women and saying, "This girl is lucky to have true friends like you." I then asked them if they had shared their feelings with their friend. They said they had tried, but she was always with this boy. I told them that they had to get her alone and lovingly and in a non-judgmental way share their feelings of love and concern with her. They agreed and happily left my office. About 3 weeks later, they came again to my office. They had the biggest smiles on their faces. Now, I must admit, up until that very moment, I had forgotten about our previous experience. They were so excited to tell me. They had a girls' night out, and they shared with their friend their concerns. She then told them that she was afraid. She knew she had gone too far, but didn't know what to do. The strength of these three girls allowed their friend to go and see her bishop and break up with her boyfriend. She was getting her life back on track. Can you see the power in a true friend? My favorite scriptural example of the power of friends assisting us when we're weary is found in Alma chapter 56. Helaman marched with his 2,000 young men to the city of Judea to assist Antipas and his army. When they arrived in Judea, things were not good. The Lamanites had conquered many cities and continued their success. Helaman describes the situation in verses 15 through 17. "And these are the cities which they possessed. When I arrived at the city of Judea, and I found Antipas and his men toiling with their might to fortify the city. Yea, and they were depressed in body as well as in spirit, for they had fought valiantly by day and toiled by night to maintain their cities. And thus they had suffered great afflictions of every kind. And now they were determined to conquer in this place or die. Therefore, you may well suppose that this little force which I brought with me, yea, those sons of mine, gave them great hopes and much joy." Antipas's army continued to receive strength, and the Lamanites grew uneasy. This caused Antipas to devise a strategy. He ordered Helaman and his 2,000 sons to travel to a neighboring city as if they were carrying provisions. As Helaman's stripling warriors marched by the city of Antipara, where the strongest army of Lamanites was stationed, the Lamanites quickly pursued them. Antipas then would take his army and catch the Lamanites from behind. Knowing that his little sons were no match for the Lamanites, Helaman had his army continue their march. The Lamanites were insistent on catching them, and Antipas was doing everything to speed his march to keep that from happening. The stripling warriors were pursued in the darkness of the night, and when the morning came, the Lamanites were upon them, so they began to flee. They weren't too far when they realized that the Lamanites were no longer chasing them. They weren't sure. Was it an ambush? Or had Antipas and his army caught up with the Lamanites and now were engaged in a battle? When asked by their leader Helaman what they should do, they agreed to trust in what they had been taught by their mothers, to not doubt, and to go and assist Antipas. Listen as I read Helaman's description of what happened in verses 49 through 52. Also listen for how true friends can assist us when we are weary in our mortal journey. "And it came to pass that I did return with my 2,000 against these Lamanites, who had pursued us. And now behold, the armies of Antipas had overtaken them, and a terrible battle had commenced. The army of Antipas, being weary because of their long march in so short a space of time, were about to fall into the hands of the Lamanites. And had I not returned with my 2,000, they would have obtained their purpose. For Antipas had fallen by the sword, and many of his leaders, because of their weariness, which was occasioned by the speed of their march. Therefore the men of Antipas, being confused because of the fall of their leaders, began to give way before the Lamanites. And it came to pass that the Lamanites took courage and began to pursue them, and thus were the Lamanites pursuing them with great vigor, when Helaman came upon their rear with his 2,000 and began to slay them exceedingly, insomuch that the whole army of the Lamanites halted and turned upon Helaman." Most often when we read this story, we focus on the stripling warriors. They fought with such great courage that the Lamanites surrendered. But the miraculous part was that not one soul of Helaman's band had died. But what about Antipas's army? What a blessing this little band of soldiers was to them. They had grown weary because of the speed and length of their march, and they couldn't overcome the Lamanites on their own. We are no different. Life is hard, our journey long. Without the help of good friends, we will find it difficult to endure. Finally, you may remember that on my journey out of the blue, my windshield wiper flew off. I briefly mentioned how challenges and oppositions are going to happen regardless of what we do, but how we respond is determined by us. On the Mormon Channel, we have a program entitled Stories from General Conference. Within this program, there are 6 episodes from General Young Women's Meetings. Episode 6 is dedicated to trials. In this episode, they include an excerpt from Sister Virginia H. Pierce in a 1997 General Young Women's Meeting, reminding us of some of the trials faced by the early Latter-day Saints.
3: When I think of pioneers, tragic scenes come to mind. Handcarts in blizzards, sickness, frozen feet, empty stomachs, and shallow graves. However, as I learn more about that monumental trek, I am convinced that along with those very real and dramatic scenes, most of the journey for most of the people was pretty routine. Mostly they walked and walked and walked. When the pioneers broke camp each morning, the cattle had to be fed and watered, fires built, breakfast cooked, a cold meal for noon, prepared and packed, repairs made, teams hitched, and wagons reloaded, every single morning. Then they walked about 6 miles before halting to feed and water cattle, eat lunch, regroup, and walk again until about 6 p.m. Then the routine of unhitching and watering teams, making repairs, gathering tinder, building fires, cooking supper, a line or two in a journal before dark, sometimes a little music, prayers, and bed at 9 p.m. Speed wasn't important. Because the pace was set by slow-moving oxen, no one had to run to keep up with the wagons. On a good day, on a no-problem day, is there ever such a thing? The pioneers covered about 15 miles. Usually, it was less than 10. Imagine how puny that seemed compared to their ultimate goal of 1,300 miles. On a bronze frieze in the Winter Quarter Cemetery, a detail shows a mother resting her hand inside the wagon as she walked the distance to the Salt Lake Valley. She did this because her small child wouldn't stay in the wagon unless he could see his mother's hand. Even as they walked forward, those pioneers knew how to help one another. So what does all this have to do with us in our current world? I believe it has everything to do with us. Most of our lives are not a string of dramatic moments that call for immediate heroism and courage. Most of our lives, rather, consist of daily routines, even monotonous tasks, that wear us down and leave us vulnerable to discouragement. Sure, we know where we're going, and if it were possible, we would choose to jump out of bed, work like crazy, and be there by nightfall. But our goal, our journey's end, our Zion, is life in the presence of our Heavenly Father. And to get there, we are expected to walk and walk and walk.
1: We are on a journey back to our Heavenly Father. How will you respond when the spiritual windshield wiper falls off? Will you choose good friends to help you find joy in the journey? Will you seek for and take advantage of the spiritual rest stops? How will you use your map? What will you do with the time you have left? I know the things we've talked about today are true.
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7: As mentioned, I am the fourth of 5 daughters. Three of my children are girls, and I have only granddaughters, so not surprisingly, this is a comfortable place for me to be among the sisters of the church, kinda, right here. Over 25 years ago, we moved into our current home. One of my first visits was a surprise from the Relief Society presidency. My house was such a mess. We had to move stuff to the side, and then we laughed and talked for 30 minutes. They let me know that I was loved and needed in the ward. I will never forget that visit and the love that was extended. I pray today that we will feel that same love, the love of the Savior, that I will follow the Lord's will, and that the Spirit will teach you what you need to hear. I hope that some of the experiences and people that have taught me in my life will help you in yours. Occasionally, we go to the beach in California on vacation as a family. I have three little granddaughters. I remember when my oldest granddaughter was going to see the ocean for the first time. And as soon as we arrived, two-year-old Marin was so anxious to get in. We took her down to the beach, and she ran out to embrace it like this. It hit her in the face and pulled her down. She would try to stand still, but without any kind of sustainable weight or anchor, she kept falling over. Of course, her daddy was right there beside her. From then on, she always wanted him there. Do you ever feel like life is like that? You're ready to embrace it and it slaps you in the face? Perhaps an illness that restrains you, unemployment and a financial distress. You couldn't imagine that you would be single. You might have a husband you thought would change. Maybe you face infertility, possibly an addiction, or a child that is in danger, death, loss of testimony, or any other adversity. There are so many of us that have hidden heartaches. I love the hymn, "Lord, I would follow thee," especially one line which says so much. In the quiet heart is hidden sorrow that the eye can't see. From our personal observations, some seem to have been able to coast through life without too many hiccups. But that is never the case. There are challenges where we didn't expect, and happily, there is joy where we thought we'd never find it. I have a dear friend, and she just gave the opening prayer. She has had tragedy after tragedy in her life. I can't name them all. When she moved into my ward, I was blessed to be her visiting teacher. Just a month later, her two youngest girls, ages 7 and 8, were killed in a car accident while coming home from an amusement park. Then, just a few years later, her husband suddenly died. Sometimes there are experiences that are harder than death, and she has had those too. One night, I was visiting with her in her home, and she said to me that she could wake up every day and be disappointed about what is ahead of her. But if she woke up every day disappointed, it would turn into a week of disappointment, then a month of disappointment, and soon she realized that she would be living a lifetime of disappointment. She knows that is not what Heavenly Father intended for her, and I'm sure that is not what she wanted either. Now she gets up every morning, opens her eyes, looking for her blessings. She often says that life isn't fair. A fair is what you go to in the autumn where there are rides, pies, and quilts. You heard that? It teaches in Matthew 5:45 that he sendeth rain on the just and the unjust. Some days I spend many hours at my desk. In my study at home, there's a well-known painting of winter quarters. I look at it several times a day. Let me describe it to you. The day looks so cold. The snow is covering the rooftops. There is mud mixed with snow all over the ground. People are here and there, some driving oxen and others carrying firewood home. Broken wheels lean against the tiny log cabins. Then, as always, my eye is drawn to look closely into one little window. Standing there in the glow of a fireplace are a few of the saints. One holds a violin under his chin. He is playing, and they are singing with joy in their faces. How were they able to have so much joy when they were living in such grim conditions and so many of their loved ones had not survived? We know from our own experience, borne out by the scripture in Alma, affliction can strengthen or it can weaken us. But behold, because of the exceedingly great length of the war between the Nephites and the Lamanites, many had become hardened, and many were softened because of their afflictions, insomuch that they did humble themselves before God. Of course, we want to be the ones softened and humbled in our afflictions. I love to read this history of the prophet Joseph. There isn't a time that I read it that I am not touched by the Spirit. When I was a child, it was one of the first stories I remember being taught in my home and primary. One of my favorite pictures is of the prophet Joseph as he is leaving the grove. I think of all of his diligence and what he now knew because of it. What he did to prepare himself for the first vision will help us to know what to do when we need comfort or direction. Let's study the pattern. Joseph had serious reflection. He made it a priority. He tried to learn his options. His mind was open. He began to ask questions like, what is to be done? How shall I know it? Joseph labored under extreme guilt difficulties. Then what did this boy of 14 do? He studied the scriptures and found in the epistle of James, 1st chapter and 5th verse, if any of you lack wisdom, let him ask of God that giveth to all men liberally and upbraideth not, and it shall be given him. The scriptures entered his heart with power. Joseph said, never did any passage of scripture come with more power to the heart of man than this did at this time to mind. He reflected again and again. He decided he must either remain in darkness or ask God. He retired to the woods to make the attempt. He found a private place. He looked around and found himself alone. He never yet had prayed vocally. He had purpose. He knelt down and he exerted all his powers to call upon God. Although he felt the powerful enemy, just when he thought he could go on no longer, what happened? The light came. This is a foundational pattern for us receiving revelation, direction, comfort, and spiritual gifts that we need in order to face adversity. We can either remain in darkness, or we can ask God, just as Joseph did. Following Joseph's pattern, we can give serious reflection and open our minds. We can find a private place, pray vocally, and have purpose. How was Joseph's prayer finally answered? The light descended gradually until it rested on me. Isn't that the way it is for us? There is a gradual enlightenment until it seems to rest upon us and fill our soul. Why was Joseph Smith able to do that which was beyond his personal capacity? It was because of his powerful testimony that he had gained through scripture study and prayer. We read about prayer in Doctrine and Covenants 6 when the Lord is talking to Oliver Cowdery. As often as thou hast inquired, thou hast received instruction of my spirit. Then listen to how intimately and personally he knows this. Verse 20, behold, thou art Oliver. Verse 21, behold, I am Jesus Christ, the Son of God. How many times do we hear in the scriptures a personal and loving Savior? Joseph, this is my beloved son, hear him. Moses, thou art my son. Emma, my daughter, thou art an elect lady. Enos, thy sins are forgiven thee. Jesus saith unto her, Mary. I have a testimony of prayer. It started when I was a little girl and I couldn't sleep at night. I would get on my knees and pray that rest would come. That prayer gave me comfort and rest to come. I think back 7 years, I had a Sons of Freedom mission, Haiti. One of the most beautiful parts of Haiti are the children. The children who are able to attend school dress in bright school uniforms, and against their dark skin, there is nothing as stunning. However, 80% of Haiti's 8 million people are unemployed. My husband and I traveled there at the conclusion of our son's mission. When you see the country itself, it feels hopeless and almost helpless. About 8 months before my son was to come home, I received a phone call one evening. I'd like to interject a side note. That was the days when we had telemarketing companies that would call frequently and try to sell you something over the phone all the time. I remember receiving many, many calls each night. So the phone rang. that night, the caller ID said, out of area. I answered and said, hello, hello. Pause, no answer. I hung up. Again, the phone rang. It said, out of area. There's no answer, so I hung up. Yet again, the phone rang a third time. It said, out of area. I answered, and someone from the other end said, Sister Staples, don't hang up. This is your son's mission president. I hung up on my son's mission president almost three times. I can't believe he wasn't sent home for that. President Moody told me that Jordan had been feeling ill that day, and the diagnosis was that he would need to have his appendix out. Having your appendix out in the United States is a fairly routine, simple outpatient surgery. Having your appendix out in Haiti feels like you're thrown back in time about 100 years. He would be in the hospital for over a week. They would not fly him out of the country to have it done. It might be too late. The appendix could burst. My husband was out of town, and I was alone with the other children. I wanted to have confidence in the doctors and the hospital, but I just didn't. For some unknown reason, they were delaying the surgery until morning. I needed to feel the Lord's strength and for my faith to increase. I called our family and a few close friends and asked them if they would pray for Jordan. I knew if I were in Haiti, I would have been by his hospital bed all night long. So that's what I did. I prayed all night long. As the night wore on, my strength increased. Later in the day, I was able to talk to Jordan. He said the surgery had gone well. During the night, he knew the Lord was watching over him, and he felt my comfort as a mother. As we knelt in family prayer that evening, we thanked the Lord for his watchful care. After the prayer, my younger son, who was 13 years old, said, Mom, do you want me to stay up tonight with Jordan? I can. I reassured him, telling him that we both needed our sleep. I know that prayer is what made the difference and gave us the strength and peace we needed. Often we are answered quickly, and other times it takes real pleading. I have learned you can't strengthen your prayers unless you are praying. I can't tell you how many times the hymn Sweet Hour of Prayer has reminded me that is where I should be. Sweet Hour of Prayer, Sweet Hour of Prayer, that calls me from a world of care, that bids me at my Father's throne, makes all my wants and wishes known. In seasons of distress and grief, my soul has often found relief and oft escaped the tempter's snare by thy return, Sweet Hour of Prayer. Let me share another way to find relief and build your strength. I want to read a few scriptures to you. In John, let not your heart be troubled, neither let it be afraid. In Revelation, and God shall wipe away all tears from their eyes, neither shall there be any more pain. And Micah, my God will hear me when I sit down in darkness. The Lord shall be a light unto me. How did you feel? In our toughest times, we go to our Heavenly Father for comfort. Often it comes when we hear or read his words. A feeling of peace and well-being comes to our hearts. Many of you are acquainted with the book, The Hiding Place. The author, Corey, was imprisoned in a concentration camp because she had been compassionate in helping Jewish people escape the Nazis. There was many times that she was in solitary confinement. Once, when she was singing a song, trying to lift her spirits, she heard, "Quiet in there," the guard said. "Solitary prisoners are to be kept silent." And then this is what she wrote. "I sat on my cot, opened the Gospel of John, and read until the ache in my heart went away." I've had the same experience. So many times I've been alone or at the temple and read until the ache in my heart went away. What happens when we read the scriptures? We see example after example of the Lord keeping his promises. We learn to trust him. So by study, we trust that the Lord will fulfill his promises, which gives us both strength and knowledge we need. Because Joseph Smith read one scripture, it changed the world. Because he was reading and acted on what he read, he received his answer. In Doctrine and Covenants, "Verily, verily, I say unto you, I will impart unto you of my spirit, which shall enlighten your mind, which shall fill your soul with joy." The scriptures will give us answers and patterns to help us. I love the pattern that we find in Matthew 14. As you remember, the disciples were on the Sea of Galilee in a ship. A storm came up and tossed the ship in the waves. Then Jesus, who was on the shore, saw his disciples struggling. He started walking on the water toward the ship. The disciples were frightened. Now let's follow the steps that came next and see what we can learn from Peter's example. In verse 28 of Matthew 14, Peter said, "Let me come unto thee on the water." Peter had complete trust in Christ. The first step is to look to Christ and trust him. In verse 29, Peter got out of the boat and walked on water. The second step is to take a leap of faith and follow the Lord. And the next thing is something that happens to all of us. Peter became distracted by the turmoil around him. He looked away and was afraid. The third step is to beware of distractions. In verse 30, he cried unto the Lord, "Save me." The fourth step, Peter got back on track, just like we all need to. Then my favorite verse, 31. Immediately, Jesus stretched forth his hand and caught him. In four short verses, we learn this pattern. Look to Christ and trust him. Take a leap of faith and follow him. Beware of distractions. Call to him in prayer. And then number five, the blessing. Jesus will stretch forth his hand and save us in our hour of need. Though the act of Jesus walking on the water is extraordinary, finding a pattern in the scriptures is ordinary. Any book in the scriptures, any page, will give us patterns. If we follow them, we will be strengthened in adversity. I have a testimony that if you have a hard time grasping the scriptures, yet you faithfully read, your understanding will broaden, and you will feel his spirit in your life like you have never felt before. I promise you that. The adversary wants us to feel unequal to what we have in front of us. If we turn to Heavenly Father through scripture, prayer, and other ways which draw us to him, he will take us by the hand and lead us through. You can be assured the Lord will not forget us. It has been 5 years since I found out that I had thyroid cancer. I had to have several surgery and also some treatments. Treatment for thyroid cancer was a little unusual. I had to go to a hospital to a special room. A medical assistant dressed in protective clothing had me drink a vial of radioactive liquid. I stuck my head in an enclosed case and drank it through a straw. Then I immediately left the hospital through a back door so I wouldn't have contact with anyone. I drove to my parents' home, which was empty because they were spending the winter in Phoenix. I had to stay away from everybody for about 7 days because I was radioactive. My husband would bring me groceries and set them at the front door. Occasionally, he would come and sit on the other side of the room while we visited. But I was at the home alone for some time. When I arrived at my parents' home, I went into the living room. And hanging across the room was a rope. And to that rope was clipped letters, cards, and gifts from those people that I loved. One card said, "We just didn't want you to think that you were alone." So we learn the trials will still be there, but we will not be alone. With the companionship of the Spirit, our approach to trials will change frustration and heartaches to blessings. Just for a moment, think with me. Forget the trials you now have. Remember back to those trials you had last year, 5 years ago, 10 years ago. What did you gain? What did you learn? Aren't you better prepared now because of them? To paraphrase Sister Elaine Dalton, if we could go back, would we change anything? Yes, we would. If we could go back, would we change anything we learned? No, we wouldn't. Why was Joseph Smith able to do that which was beyond his personal capacity? It was because of his powerful testimony. And you and I can do the same. We can decide to read more diligently, pray more intently, obey more completely, and wait for the blessing. I want to bear my testimony that God lives, that Jesus is the Christ, that the gospel was restored through Joseph Smith the prophet. This knowledge and testimony is what gives me strength in the Lord. In the name of Jesus Christ, amen.
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11: Today we'll be talking about fathers in Zion. I'm Matthew O. Richardson, Second Counselor in the Sunday School General Presidency, and today I'm joined by Elder Craig A. Carden of the Quorum of the 70. Welcome, Elder Carden.
12: Good morning.
11: It's a pleasure to have you.
12: Thank you. It's nice to be with you.
11: Elder Carden, tell me quickly a little bit about your family.
12: We have my wife and I are the parents of 8 children, 4 girls and 4 boys. They arrived, 2 girls, 2 boys, 2 girls, 2 boys.
11: Oh, that's right.
12: And the first seven of them are married. The last is getting closer. I probably ought to be careful about how I say that, depending on who's listening to this and when this is heard. And we have 37 grandchildren.
11: Wow, that's great. So you're busy in the family experience.
12: We are. It's a joyous experience.
11: Well, I appreciate you being here, and I look forward to learning from you about this important topic. We also have joining us today is Adrian Ochoa, who is from the Young Men's General Presidency, and we welcome Adrian. Today, as mentioned, we want to talk about fathering. And one of my favorite quotes comes from actually President James E. Faust in General Conference. He said, "In my opinion, members of the church have the most effective cure for our decaying family life." And then he said this, "It is for men, women, and children to honor and respect the divine roles of both fathers and mothers in the home." So I thought this was a fascinating experience where he says, look, if we want to be able to address the problems we're having in society and in our home, one of the best ways we can do that is to have a better understanding of the divine roles, not just the roles, but the divine roles. So here's where I'm hoping that you can help me and those that are listening about putting this in context. When we talk about men and the role of men and the role of fathers in the home, to be able to focus on this context of the divine role, what our Father in Heaven sees for men. So when I say that, Elder Carden, what comes to mind when you think of the divine roles of fathers?
12: Well, a couple of things initially, Brother Richardson. The first is I think that there is no father without there also being a mother.
11: Okay.
12: And in the divine purposes of our Heavenly Father, we recognize that according to His plan, truly, notwithstanding the challenges that are faced in life and often the unique circumstances, unique paths that individuals are sometimes asked by our Father to follow in this frail existence. There is, according to his plan, great joy in that relationship between a man and a woman, where they are both able to experience a closeness and a unity that is a part of our eternal identity, really. Not only our individual identity, but part of an eternal expression of exaltation.
11: You know, this is so good, because actually, I think if I understand correctly or get a feel for what you're saying, is it's very difficult to talk about the role of fathers without considering the role of mothers, and vice versa. It's really one within the same fabric.
12: Exactly. You cannot do it.
11: That's excellent.
12: So it's just that sense that there are, wherever there is a father, there is also a mother. And according to our Father's plan, they would be bound together eternally, and they would love and respect and honor one another. And the children that would be invited into their home, our Father's spirit children that would be invited into their home for their care and nurturing in this life, would then come to a home where they could be taught and reared in righteousness.
11: You know, Elder Cardin, I love what you're saying here. It reminds me of a statement by President Hunter, where he said that it's actually the father and mother who have a responsibility to determine the spiritual climate of a home. And I like that a lot, because sometimes I think when we talk about these roles, and today we're focusing on fathering and fathers in Zion, sometimes we get this notion of we segregate responsibility. And when it comes to determining things, some people say that's only one person's responsibility one way or the other. But I love this as a foundation, so that when we explore fathers in Zion, we need to understand that unique but yet divine partnership. Is that pretty close?
12: Yes, and I would just add one thought here. There are, in Scripture, there are two things that God has commanded us to love with all of our hearts. And you're familiar with this, but obviously, but one of them is, the first is God,
11: right,
12: the Father. And the second is our spouse, our wife. Those two things we're commanded to love with all of our hearts, and I find that tremendously instructive in terms of what our Heavenly Father wants us to understand and intends with both fatherhood and motherhood.
11: I like this. As a matter of fact, I can't help but think of a recent general conference where a talk on fathers was actually given by a woman, Sister Dalton. And it was a very powerful address. Wasn't it wonderful, Adrian?
13: It was wonderful.
11: So good. And the theme of that was, fathers, love your wife. You know, or from a children's, love our mothers. Love our mothers. And one of the great things they can do is provide that. So this is really a good idea when we understand that concrete foundation for fathering.
13: Yes. And mothers is such an special role that I think the world, it doesn't consider it as important anymore, and that saddens me. It's we hear, and as we read the proclamation on the family, it talks about mothers. It says mothers are primarily responsible for the nurture of their children, and it talks about how important that is. It's the essence of the mother, and when the child is being nurtured by the mother, since it's a little child, feels the love and the embrace of the mother, and that continues through life. I think
11: you're right.
13: And why is not that important? How can a human being grow physically, mentally, spiritually strong without that love of the mother and that embrace of the mother?
11: That's really good, and I'm grateful that you brought up the proclamation of the family. As a matter of fact, I'm going to ask you to look up in that paragraph right there. It says fathers have a responsibility.
13: It does.
11: The proclamation was given in 1995, and President Hinckley actually delivered it the first time in public in the General Women's, the Relief Society meeting. I remember my wife coming home, and I always ask her, so how was it? And she says, I can't explain it. There was something unique that happened. And one of the things I love about this is in that meeting, meeting, right prior to the proclamation, President Hinckley said the reason why we're giving this is, one of the reasons was, to be able to discuss what was happening, the sophistries of the world and the ever-changing climate. And so the world is having these changing ideas of roles on men, women, and marriage. And so then this prophetic proclamation comes out and says, wait a second, we want everyone to know, here's where we are from a prophetic mandate of what the roles of men and women. And you talked about the women. Do you have that for the men? And so it says, what we do for fathers.
13: Yes, it talks about fathers. And the proclamation states, fathers are to preside over their families in love and righteousness, and are responsible to provide the necessities of life and protection for their families.
11: That's good. So here's a question from the experts. What does it mean then to preside? In your experience, what does it mean if a father has a responsibility, that seems to be a responsibility, so they will be accountable to preside appropriately in this divine role? Elder Cardin?
12: Well, when I begin to think of presiding, I go again to that same paragraph and note the things that are said regarding parents. So now this is shared responsibility.
11: Okay.
12: So there's distinctions drawn to some extent between the mother and the father, but there are prior to that some commonalities that are addressed. And those things mention that parents are to love and care for each other and for their children, to rear children in love and righteousness, to provide for physical and spiritual needs, to observe the commandments, and to be law-abiding citizens. Now, that's not an exact quote, but that's
11: okay.
12: That's the nature. Presiding, then, in my mind, incorporates with this eternal companion who is one with you and who is in every sense equal with you. Now, seeing that those things are accomplished in the lives of children, these precious souls, these who have eternal identity now here upon the earth, needing to learn and grow. So presiding is just providing the form and some continuity in seeing that those things are accomplished.
11: I like this. Some people, when they think of the word preside, this is why I like the proclamation, is it says, let's set this concept, contrary to what the world is saying, let's set this concept of what our Father in Heaven is asking of us. And some people look at presiding as almost an authoritative dictatorship experience, which is completely contrary as you're speaking. That's a different spirit of what you're talking about. But as a matter of fact, I like the word presiding. It actually comes from the Latin. And in the Latin, this is one of the things I really love about this, is it talks about, it says, to sit before. It's not to sit on, you know, kind of a thing. It's not, we're going to be an oppressive, but it's to sit before. And then I love this. We never really talk about this in the Latin. Preside actually means to guard. And for me, I think of this concept of fathering is, as you were speaking, I'm thinking, yes, we must guard the things, ensure the things that are supposed to be happening are actually happening. And that seems to be a responsibility of a father to ensure families are on track, not to sit on. Sit before, maybe that's the example part, and be an example, but make sure we guard those values within a family.
12: It's a great
13: Adrian,
12: perspective.
13: That's exactly right. And when we hear the word presiding, we're talking about the priesthood too. The priesthood presiding the home. And is it different from presiding anything else? Yes and no. First, no, if we go to Doctrine and Covenants, section 121, verse 36, we all heard this. It's a beautiful verse, that the rights of the priesthood are inseparably connected to the powers of heaven, and that the powers of heaven cannot be controlled nor handled only upon the principles of righteousness. So presiding in the home is upon the principles of love and righteousness. And so, yes, is presiding on that sense of righteousness and love. And on the other hand, it's presiding. I like to say this many times in my home. In my home, I preside, but my wife directs.
11: I've met your wife, and I know your wife. And that's a good thing to allow her to do this, because I know Nancy well, and she is good at providing proper direction.
13: She is wonderful, and I love it.
11: This is really great. I love this aspect because, in a way, for all fathers to be able to preside, to direct, however we look at this shared responsibility, they have a personal responsibility to live their lives in the manner that it reflects the Savior's way, the way that the Savior lived, the way that the Savior taught us to live, etc. There's a very beginning stage here, a focal point for fathers where we start with ourselves before we can be able to actually direct. Is that fair?
12: You've hit upon an essential point, a fundamental point, and that is that in this entire process, what we're attempting to do is to understand and to do the will of our Heavenly Father. And so through the example of His Son, we have an idea of what that is. And He has been very clear in making known those principles. And as we, as

0: strengthen as he would desire with our children. And in order for that to happen, just as you were saying, there must be the spiritual wholeness and completeness and integrity and cleanliness that allows for that communication to occur.
1: I like this. So what would you both say to a young father or a seasoned father, perhaps, that's listening to this and saying, okay, I probably don't have my spiritual roots in order right now. How do I start? How do I get to the point where I can hear his voice? Because some fathers, when I talk to them, I'm at my wit's end. I just don't know what to do. And it's like, wait a second, there are things that can be done. So what advice would you give to these type of individuals that are saying, this sounds good, it feels right. Now, how do I begin this journey? How do I get myself in a position to hear the voice of God and have the Spirit direct me? What are some things that they could be doing from your experience? Or both of you have traveled throughout the world and have met men in every culture that are actually all struggling with the same things, I believe, as far as that goes.
0: Well, please, Adrian, go ahead.
2: I remember when I was a state president, so many sacred interviews, some of them with couples that came to me saying, we don't love each other anymore. And that was always a sad thing for me. And almost every time, the root of it was that the gospel, the Holy Ghost, was not in their lives.
1: Right.
2: One of them, if not both, but one of them, would start to turn their eyes into other things of the world, started with little things, and just being drawn away from the things of the Spirit. And their attention was somewhere else. The treasure was somewhere else. So the Spirit was somewhere else. So the counsel always was, this is not something that we can do on our own. We need the help of the Holy Ghost, and we need to be humble enough to recognize it, and that we need to trust Heavenly Father that He can do miracles for all of us. So we need to repent, and we need to think not only about ourselves and the things we want, the things we like. And if you're not strong enough now to think of the things your wife wants or your husband wants, think of the things that Heavenly Father wants for you. And
1: like
2: He wants
1: this,
2: the very best.
1: This is so good. Thank you. So if I hear correctly, is there's so many great things in that I was listening to and hearing. I love the concept of refocusing almost, is reevaluate and say, wait a second, where is my treasure? I think I heard you say that. And
2: yes.
1: And then refocusing on the more important thing. And then here's the thing that I picked up. I thought, wow, this is so good, was the principle of sometimes we are focusing on the wrong things. We need to maybe push some of those things away. And I thought of Doctrine and Covenants section 25 in verse 10, where it says, lay aside the things of the world and seek ye for things of a better. I just love the wording of the Savior there.
2: Yes.
1: Just don't seek for good things, seek for better things. And maybe that's a good starting point for all of us. So some of us, we just need to seek a little bit better things. Some of us, we need to seek way better things. And the way to do that is, I like this counsel, lay aside those things of the world, start focusing, and then the Spirit can start to instruct. Elder Carter?
0: I would say, for just in addition to this thought, an added testimony to it really, is the thought that for a father of any age, young, middle age, older, a grandfather, the journey begins when there's a recognition that I'm hearing something that feels right, and I sense that my personal life is not in order. It begins with the recognition of who you really are, knowing in your heart, knowing full well, notwithstanding your circumstances, notwithstanding where your own assessment may be. You need to know that in God's terms, you are a valued, valiant son. It starts there. And then with that recognition of who you really are comes the realization that in this frail existence, you are going to be buffeted about by many things. And there's only one sure source of strength, and that is with the Lord. And you begin to

0: understand and trust him when he says, I know you, I love you, and when you repent, I will forgive you. So you may trust in that. And then with great faith in who he is and what he has done, you begin to then exercise faith in his, in the enabling power of the atonement, where you become strengthened in overcoming whatever weakness you may be facing through his power, and exercising faith in the moment of need and always. And then you are the recipient of this marvelous redeeming power of the atonement as you continue on with that. And in that process, you hear that voice. You hear and you begin to sense and know, and you're directed in what your responsibility should be as one of his valiant sons and as a father or a grandfather.
1: I like this. As a matter of fact, I think that there's great power in what you're saying is I like the starting point that you mentioned is to know that you're a valued son. And for me, there's an interesting relationship going on this with this. There's many individuals, they've really not had a very good role model of a fathering figure in their own lives. They've never really seen one.
0: That's a great point.
1: And so I like what you're saying is, okay, if you want to learn the value of you being a son, then you need to look to the father, the great example, which all of us technically have or have to rediscover that. I love this. So as we turn to our Father in heaven, or even as we turn to Jesus Christ, who is the beloved son, and start to see principles of what it is to be a son through the Savior in that aspect, it always brings us back to God the Father. And then we see our personal worth. This is so powerful because this would apply to every single male on this planet. Every, regardless of their circumstance, with a good father or a poor father, they all have a loving Father in heaven and the beloved Son, Jesus Christ, for a mentor and a model to be able to help us to come to that.
0: Exactly.
1: You said something else that I thought was really powerful. You said a lot of things were very powerful, but there's another thing that I just wanted to throw out, maybe get some reaction to this, was you said is to exercise faith in that very moment when you need to. And I think that this is an interesting element. Sometimes, I don't like to paint stereotypes, but sometimes with men, we are so focused on solving things. If we don't have time, I'll get to that a little bit later. Sometimes that crossroad is the critical element for the way that our lives will go, especially as fathers. That's what I found in my experience, is we need to exercise faith. We need to exercise a little bit more energy in the moment when it is needed. We might need to stand a little bit stronger and a little bit braver at the very moment when it's needed, and that is going to make all the difference in the world to have strength to do it again. Any thoughts on that from your own experiences?
0: Just the realization. I was purposeful in that expression, that there is in life this continuing challenge that we face, and we sometimes think in our minds, you know, I asked Heavenly Father about that on Sunday, and here I am facing the challenge in this moment, and why didn't He answer my prayer on Sunday? And it's a distancing and a separation of things that isn't consistent with what the Lord is trying to teach us, I believe. So we pray and we ask in anticipation of, but then in the moment of the challenge, we can know, if we really know who we are, and if we truly understand our that sacred relationship, then in that moment, we may with perfect confidence turn to Him and find the strength to address whatever needs to be addressed in that moment, exercising faith in that moment.
1: I like this a lot. As a matter of fact, sometimes I find I turn to Him in my garage when I'm coming home from a long day and saying, I am walking into the most important part of my life right now. And actually, I'm kind of tired. I've spent 8 hours doing the world's work, which is a necessary part. We'll talk about that perhaps in our next episode on fathers. But I turn to my Father in heaven in that garage before I walk in that house, and I plead for help and to know how to be able to meet the needs of the people I love the very most. And that is an exercise of faith, I think. I love this. Well, sadly, we're out of time, but I just want to ask very quickly, is there one last just small tidbit? I know there's so many things, and we could talk about this because this is a topic worthy of talking about for longer periods of time, but that you might say to a father and saying, okay, when it comes to understanding that divine role, please do not forget this or consider this. Just a very small snippet since we're short on time. Adrian?
2: I remember when I received my son in the hospital. It had no instruction manual, and it was terrifying. And since that moment to now, I learned that I cannot do it alone. I love my wife, and she's so much within the Spirit. We like to pray together, read the scriptures, and I acknowledge that without the help of Heavenly Father, we don't know what to do. But with His help, we will always know what to do.
1: I love that. Thank you. Elder Cardin?
0: To every father, I would say, do not ever forget your divine role and the essential nature of that role, and trust your Heavenly Father in searching for the strength to fulfill it.
1: Well, thank you so much. I have appreciated learning from both of you, and this is one of the sad parts for me is for those who are listening, they don't get to see you as you're speaking and feel the power of your presence, and I hope that that is communicated because I have felt that, and I know that our Father in Heaven strengthens us. When He asks us to do something, He will always strengthen us. Well, President Watson has always said, whom the Lord calls, He qualifies, and that's available to all. Thank you. You have been listening to Gospel Solutions for Families, brought to you by The Church of Jesus Christ of Latter-day Saints.
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5: Our first guest is Dr. Sherm Thompson, professor and extension specialist emeritus of plant pathology at Utah State University. I had the distinct honor of being taught by Dr. Thompson when I was a student at Utah State and working with him in USU Extension. Sherm's assignment at USU was primarily twofold. First, to do research in plant pathology, and second, to use the results of that research to help farmers as they grow their crops and to help others in general as they grow plants, such as in landscaping. His focus was on tree fruit crops, where he is a world authority on fire blight, a bacterial disease of primarily pear trees and apples. And he's also one of the best diagnosticians I have ever met. I'm delighted to have Sherm as our first guest on this podcast. Some time ago, I was visiting with him in his orchard, and we were talking about opportunities to serve in the church, and he mentioned he'd like to participate in something like this. So I capitalized on it, and like Ammon of old, I caught him with guile and twisted his arm into being a guest. Sherm, welcome to Grounds for Inspiration.
6: Well, great. Thanks for inviting me. It's always fun to talk about something that I love. Number one, plants, and number two, plant pathology. You couldn't think that anybody would be interested in diseases of plants, but let me tell you, it is exciting.
5: Good for you. Speaking of that, I've always wondered how people get into working with plants. Can you remember your first experience with plants and how it ended up as your career?
6: Well, when you go back in time, I grew up on a real small little hobby farm, and my dad would always give me an assignment to, for example, I had to hoe a row of corn before I could go play with my friends. And that wasn't always a positive thing, but I got to learn to love plants. Probably picked up on plant pathology in college. I was uncertain about what I wanted to be. I thought I was going to be a chemical engineer, and I had to take a few other courses. And one of the courses I took was in plant physiology, which teaches you how plants grow in healthy plants. And then I took a course in plant pathology. And I just loved it because I realized that that was a way that I could not only work with plants, but I could work with people. And I could help people with the knowledge that I gained. So I think that's probably the key was my youth and then my college career.
5: Great. So as I understand it, as a result of your interest in plant pathology, your work has taken you all over the world. Can you talk a little bit about where you've been and how your work has been a benefit to the people that you visited?
6: I feel very fortunate because being a professor at the university, you are allowed to go on sabbatical every 7 years. And I took full advantage of that because I saw that as an opportunity to learn something in different places. So I did several sabbaticals. I went to New Zealand twice to work on fire blight of apples because they grow apples there and they also have the disease fire blight. I also did a sabbatical in France, where I worked on fire blight and using different kinds of control measures. But what really brought about a lot of travel was the fact that I was working on fire blight, which was a new disease in Europe. It was present in the United States, but it wasn't present in Europe until the late 50s and 60s. And then it started to move from the Western Europe into the Eastern part of Europe and into Eastern Europe. And as a consequence, every time it moved into a new country, I was invited to come and help that country to deal with fire blight. So it gave me an opportunity to travel. I think as I've looked at it, probably been to over 65 countries. Wow. One of the other interesting sabbaticals, and this has nothing to do with fire blight, is I worked on a biological control of a weed. And that took me to South Africa, which was a fascinating experience.
5: What was the weed that you were working on there?
6: The weed was Dyer's woad, and I was working on a biological control using a fungus that attacks Dyer's woad.
5: Well, as you talk about this, and the expertise you took to those countries, that doesn't just come from reading a book. It comes from doing research on those diseases. What insights into plant disease have you gained through the research you've done over the years on various diseases?
6: I've had a really broad experience with diseases. When I was working in California, I worked on a sugar beet disease. It was a fairly new disease as it was killing sugar beets. And they didn't know what the cause was. And so I went into studying that and found out that it was caused by a bacterial disease, a bacteria. And as a consequence, I was able to name a new bacterial species, which you won't remember, but it's Erwinia betavascularum. That was named and has my name after it. But because of research, it allowed me to participate in a lot of different areas. For example, I worked with Pierce's disease of grapes, which was an unknown disease at the time. And with a student of mine, we were able to culture the organism that causes Pierce's disease. And now that information is used worldwide to work with that disease, not only in grapes, but in a lot of other things. I mentioned just a minute ago about Dyer's woad. That's a weed that occurs in Utah and Idaho. And I, through the help of others, we found a fungus that attacks it. And that acts as a biocontrol. It controls that weed. So I've had experience in a whole bunch of different crops. And because of my extension responsibilities, I interacted with growers of every possible crop that you can imagine, not only in Utah, but internationally.
5: Wow, that's great. So as I look at plant pathology and dealing with plants in general, I'm really fascinated with the idea of being able to correctly diagnose the problem that a plant has. And that's probably fascinated because I'm not very good at it. But it strikes me that as a society, we admire doctors because they can diagnosed problem with humans, but they're only working with one species, and that species has the ability to talk to them and tell them that it hurts in my toe, not in my ear. On the other hand, someone like you, when you're going worldwide, there's what, some 400,000 species of plants, and they all have their own diseases. When someone calls you with an unknown problem, how do you even begin to go through the process of figuring out what's wrong?
6: That's an interesting analogy, and I've always told people that when I'm diagnosing, I sure wish the plant could tell me what the problem is, but they can't. You have to recognize the symptoms. And when I go through the process of diagnosing, I first start by asking, what plant species is affected? And if it's only a single species, you're more likely to be dealing with a pathogen. If you're looking at multiple different species, maybe you've got some flowers, maybe you've got a tree, maybe you've got multiple things that are showing some symptoms, that leads you down a different path, because that suggests that it's not a specific pathogen. Most pathogens are specific to a plant species. There certainly are broad pathogens, but most, that's the first thing you ask, is what plants are affected. Then you ask about the distribution. Is this widespread in the field or in a flower bed? Is it just one or two plants? You look at the distribution, that also gives you some clues about whether it is a specific pathogen or whether it's something that is environmental. Then you start asking, what is the description of the symptoms? And if you're doing this on site, when you can actually look at it, you can do a good job of looking at the leaves. You look at both sides, you look at everything. But a lot of times people make a phone call and they ask you what it is. And a phone call is very difficult to make a diagnosis. So I almost always say, I need pictures. So take pictures of everything you can to show me what the symptoms are. Once you get that down, then you go to the history of the problem. Is this something that just happened suddenly? Or is it something that's been building up over time? Usually a pathogen will take time to develop. If it's an environmental effect, it usually, not always, but usually happens fairly quickly. You can't put any one thing together. You have to look at a whole bunch of different things when you're making a diagnosis. I've given you a few things that I lead up with, but there's a lot of other questions you'd be asking.
5: It's interesting you talk about taking pictures, and it seems like in the situations I've been asked to help with a problem, that a lot of times the person taking the pictures, since they don't know what the cause of the problem is, they don't know what to take a picture of. Can you give an example of how you might have got a confusing description and what might have been more helpful? Just kind of drill down a little bit on that.
6: A lot of times people will call in and they will give you a description, and your vision of what they're talking about is totally different than what their vision of what they're seeing. I remember a case where a woman called and she said, I've got trouble with a shade tree in my yard, and the leaves are all yellow and some of the leaves are dropping, and I think it's caused by this growth on the bark. There's a whole bunch of yellowish growth on the bark. And I said, I don't know what you're talking about. I suspect I know what's causing the problem with your tree, but what is growth on the bark? I said, just send me a picture. And so the picture comes, and what it was the lichen growing on the bark, which is perfectly normal, not causing any problems. But her problem was really caused by a deficiency of iron, which I diagnosed, but not from her description. That didn't help at all.
5: Yeah, I can imagine. Can you, again, more on diagnosis, because this is so fascinating to me, but can you share an example of a diagnosis that was just really challenging to figure out, but was the solution turned out to be easy and a satisfying result?
6: There was a case of a lot of tomato growers in the state that were having a problem with their tomato plants getting spots, and the plants were dying. And every other plant pathologist that I knew says, well, that's got to be early blight or late blight. And I said, well, those are both fungal diseases, which fairly common on tomatoes. And I looked at this disease and I looked at it for 2 years. And I finally said, you know, that it is not early blight. It is not late blight. And I'm faced with something that is very different. And through some interaction on an international basis, I was talking with some people in Israel. And they said, well, have you looked for powdery mildew on tomato? And I said, there's no powdery mildew on tomato. We've never seen powdery mildew on tomato. And so I looked at the symptoms. And lo and behold, the symptoms are very different than the typical powdery mildew. It causes yellow spots and then the leaves drop. And as soon as I figured this out, I looked at it under the dissecting microscope, and sure enough, it was a powdery mildew. And the diagnosis was difficult. Then the solution was even more difficult. I couldn't figure out why only some fields got tomato mildew. And I tracked it down. It was only those people that were importing plants from Nevada. There were transplants being produced in Nevada. So I went to Nevada to see what's going on, and lo and behold, in all of their propagating beds, the powdery mildew was being developed, and they were shipping infected plants into the state of Utah. The solution was very easy. You stop buying those plants, and the disease went away.
7: Wow, I can see why you're excited about being a plant pathologist. That, to me, that's as fascinating as any crime mystery novel kind of a story. That's amazing.
6: There's another one that's just very similar. Well, not similar, but we had a call from a greenhouse. And the first question you ask is, what plants are affected? And they had a whole bunch of different plants in the greenhouse, all different species. And so I said, that can't possibly be a pathogen because it's affecting all different species. And I looked at the symptoms and came to the conclusion that it was not a pathogen, but it was carbon monoxide from their heaters. The heater was not kicking out the exhaust. It was being recirculated back into the greenhouse. And as soon as we figured that out, I had to throw all the plants away, put in a new heater, and everything was fine.
7: Wow, those are great examples. You know, in the Book of Mormon, we're admonished that we should cry over the crops of our fields. I have to ask, have you ever, as you've tried to diagnose something, have you ever felt like you've been able to be inspired as to what the answer might be?
6: I actually think it happens quite often. As I'm looking at a problem or discussing it with someone, there will be a sudden impression that comes to me and it reveals to me what the possibilities are. But I have another strategy, and I've always used this strategy. I have a notebook by my bed, and at night, if I have a mental image, if I have a dream, if I have a thought, I will write it down on that notepad, and then in the morning, I will look at what it says, and most of the time, it's total gibberish. I wonder, what the heck was I thinking? Where did that come from?
7: I was going to say, that sounds like me.
6: And I thought, well, why did I write that down? But there have been times, very specific times, when I've got up in the morning and I read it and it was an answer to a problem that I was facing. And it was very clear. It was actually very humbling because you realize where that came from. It was meant for me to know by revelation. And I find that most of the time, there's not a specific answer there, but a lot of times it comes clear that it's being revealed to you.
7: Wow, that's impressive. That's great. You know, we talk about disease and it sounds like it's a mystery, and in some cases it's exciting to figure out what the problem is and how to correct it. But I think sometimes, at least for me, it's easy to forget just how devastating some of these disease problems can be. And I understand that next week you're heading to Ireland for a conference on the Ireland potato famine that literally caused the starvation of millions of people. Have you ever found yourself caught in a situation where you had to just really deliver some bad news about a problem that had occurred because of a plant disease?
6: Actually, it's happened quite often. And this is one of the really satisfying things about working with plant pathology and working with growers is you can tell them a solution to a problem, which in some cases can prevent them from going bankrupt. If you could just get the right solution. I remember a case where I was out of the country and the greenhouse had a problem with a plant. It was petunias and pansies. I asked, what's the problem? And they said, the plants just don't look good. I said, send me a picture. I saw the picture. I said, wow, that's unusual, because that's the first time that's been ever recorded in the state of Utah. And it was a specific downy mildew, which is quarantined. And I had to tell them that they had to destroy the entire crop in their greenhouse, which cost them thousands of dollars, because they could not sell those plants because they were infected with a fungus. Something like that is difficult to give that information. Hopefully you're on the other side where you're giving them a solution to the problem and they can move ahead and have a good crop or make some money.
7: Yeah. Let's turn our focus just a little bit more toward landscaping and the things that go on there with diseases. What landscape management practices or, you know, cultural practices or other activities do you think cause the most problems for plants?
6: Interestingly, it's probably environmental. It's caused by the management of the plantings. And I would say probably overwatering is one of the main causes of problems. Not only does it cause root rot by having too much water on the plants, but also having the foliage wet at the wrong time of the day. Just a simple matter of the time of the day that you have a sprinkler go on, that can affect whether you have a disease problem or not. The other thing is, a lot of times irrigation systems are not set up with keeping in mind that there are different plant species. If you have the lawn irrigation coming on the same time that the flower bed is being watered, that's going to cause trouble. You have to separate irrigation management practices so that plants of a certain type are getting the right amount of water. It's also wise not to have a monoculture of any one particular type of plant. It's wise to mix different species so that if you do have a pathogen, you'll have a different species that is more resistant to a pathogen. So just simply mixing different kinds of plant species will sometimes solve problems. And certainly when you're making those decisions, you can choose resistant cultivars, resistant varieties that something might be resistant to powdery mildew or resistant to root rot or resistant to white mold, simply by making a choice when you're choosing the seed to get the right cultivars that will help solve some of the problems that you might be facing.
7: So planting a flower bed with mixed colors and mixed plant materials is not only attractive, but you're also at the same time doing a very positive thing as far as managing diseases and potential failure as a result of a monoculture.
6: Absolutely.
7: You know, one of the things that, especially with trees, it seems like a lot of the problems we run into are caused by multiple factors. And I know that can be frustrating for people because they like to get a simple answer like, you know, don't buy those plants from the grower in Nevada. But it's not always that simple. For example, a tree might be infested with borers, but the reason might be due to multiple stress factors such as the weather or irrigation or the soil type or the plant species. If a landscape manager is in a situation like that where they've got a problem and it's got a very complex root, do you have any thoughts on how they can best explain that to whoever might be critical of how the landscape is being maintained?
6: That's a really tough problem because sometimes managers don't really understand how complex plants are. And where you have different kinds of plant species, you've got trees, you've got herbs, you've got flowers, you've got all kinds of different things which all require different kinds of culture. And that's going to be responsible of the person that's doing the maintenance. But the person that's in charge doesn't realize how complex those decisions are. Plants are just as complex, or maybe as complex as a human body. Every part of that plant is doing something that makes it grow healthy, capturing sunlight, getting water from the soil, getting nutrients from the soil. All of these are very important, and each one of those contributes to how healthy the plant is. So not only do you have the plant that's struggling to find everything that it needs, but you have the environment. Too hot, too cold, too much water, not enough water. All of these environmental impacts play a role in making your decisions difficult. And a person that's managing that doesn't realize how challenging it can be to look over all of these problems and come up with a healthy plant. What surprises me probably more than anything is how often plants are healthy, not how often they're diseased. With all of the possibilities, most plants do survive, and most plants will really struggle through difficult things. And I've seen plants growing where they shouldn't grow. There's no soil, there's no water, but they still find a way.
7: Yes, yes, they do. So in your travels around the world and all over the state of Utah, as you have visited temples, and the temples, of course, try and do a nice job with their landscapes, but is there anything that stood out to you as you visit temple landscapes that you think this is something that they're really doing right, or this is something that they ought to change? Anything that sticks out in your experience?
6: Each situation is unique. And there's no broad pattern that you could use for everything. But there are a few things that probably come to mind. I think irrigation practices are probably very important. I'm speaking from the standpoint of where the grounds are irrigated. And I realize there are many other places where irrigation is not necessary. And you have natural irrigation by form of precipitation. And you don't have a lot of control over that. I think one of the things that I see a problem is during construction, there's a lot of soil compaction. And a lot of things are not taken care of in the soils around the temples. I think that's one area that would require some cooperation with the people in construction to keep that in mind, as well as when you prepare planting beds and so on, keep in mind what's gone on in that area. If it's compaction, you need to do something to reduce that compaction so that there's good water percolation and so that the roots have a place to grow. The other thing that I see is a lot of times there's a tendency to plant the same thing in the same flower bed year after year. And that's not a good practice because pathogens will build up on that particular species. So it's good to rotate, do something different. Don't always stick with the same plants. Try something different, which reduces the possibilities of having a pathogen that's in the soil that will attack everything that you plant there.
7: Well, that is good advice. Yeah, great advice. So I have one last question for you, if I may. The gospel teaches us that all things are spiritual and nothing is temporal. Given that, how do you think a person could make landscape management a spiritual experience rather than a temporal experience?
6: I don't know if I'm really answering your question specifically, but I will tell you something that transpired in my life. When I was taking courses in learning how to grow a healthy plant, I also took a course in biochemistry, and I looked at the very complex biochemical pathways that were necessary for animals to live and for plants to live. And I looked at the very complex biochemical pathways, and it goes on for pages of all of the possibilities of different chemicals that are taking place. And it was at that point that I had a spiritual revelation. There is a God, and He has made these plants and animals to survive. And these biochemical pathways are a perfect example of His development, of His role in life on this earth. It is a very special experience for me to look at plants and realize that it's not just by chance. There is a God that is behind all of this. And when he wants beauty, there are many ways to bring about beauty with plants, with planting, with different designs. And I think that's when you do that, you're working with God in preparing a place of beauty. And I feel that it's an opportunity, especially around a temple, to make that a very special place where people feel the presence of God.
7: Great. Thank you. I'd like to thank Sherm for taking the time to share his thoughts with us. If you can't tell, he's one of my heroes. I've always looked up to his ability to work with plants, and especially those skills in plant pathology. We appreciate each of you for listening. And if you have any comments, suggestions, or ideas with future guests, please feel free to let me know. And thanks. Thanks again to Sherm. Thanks to you for listening.
4: Thanks for joining us. We hope this conversation was entertaining and informative enough that the next time you need to sharpen your pruning shears or drive to the landfill, you will pop in your earbuds and give a listen while you work. Please let us know if you have ideas for other guests.

0: Ministering Principles. Ministering with patience. We can develop the ability to be more patient in life and in serving others. In 2 Corinthians chapter 12, verses 7 through 8, Paul tells of praying three times for a thorn in the flesh to be removed. But his prayer wasn't answered by the challenge being whisked away. Instead, the Lord told him, "My grace is sufficient for thee." Paul showed patience and faith in how he responded. "Most gladly, therefore, will I rather glory in my infirmities, that the power of Christ may rest upon me." Verse 9. The Lord also taught Moroni that through the grace of Jesus Christ, we can learn and grow in strength. "If men come unto me, I will show unto them their weakness. I give unto men weakness that they may be humble, and my grace is sufficient for all men that humble themselves before me. For if they humble themselves before me and have faith in me, then will I make weak things become strong unto them." Ether chapter 12, verse 27. Developing patience. As we come to know the Savior, we will know better what He would do to minister in our place. How can we develop the Christ-like attribute of patience? Recognize that mortal life is full of situations that try our patience, and that it's normal to feel frustrated at times. Remember that with practice and faith in the Lord, we can improve our reaction to stressful situations. Be patient with your efforts to be more patient. Ask God for help when you feel yourself struggling to be patient. A deep breath and a prayer can help bring calm and peace. Listening to spiritually uplifting music that brings a peaceful mood can help you work through feelings of impatience. Acknowledge the Lord's timing in your life. Our will and desires should adjust to His timetable. Having patience is a mindset. Remember that feeling frantic or being in a constant state of hurry rarely improves our lives. Ministering with patience. Like Paul, most of us have prayed for relief many times in our lives, sometimes many more than three times. Sometimes it's the right time for that blessing to be given, and other times we, like Paul, are being taught and strengthened. At these times, we can learn patience and learn to wait on the Lord's timing. We need the Christ-like attribute of patience as we minister too. We may minister to people who have a variety of challenges and levels of gospel understanding, and it takes patience and love to minister to people who may not be receptive or responsive. Ideas for ministering with patience. Sometimes our ministering task is to help others have patience through trials. Here are some ways we can help. Show the person or family that we love and care about them despite any challenge they are facing, even if they think, for whatever reason, that they aren't lovable. Share experiences with them when you had to learn patience and that you relate to how difficult it can be. Help them feel that they aren't alone if they feel impatient or frustrated. Pray for them to be able to have patience through difficult trials and let them know that Heavenly Father will hear their prayers so they can feel that strength. Be a listening ear when they need someone to talk to. Having an understanding friend is one of the best ways to endure a hard trial or situation. Discover more. To find out how the lessons we learn from patience can cultivate our character, lift our lives, and heighten our happiness, read Elder Dieter F. Uchtdorf's talk, Continue in Patience, Liahona, May 2010, pages 56 through 59. Read about and listen to the beautiful song, Slow Down, based on Psalm chapter 46, verse 10, that guest artist Sissel sang with the Tabernacle Choir at Temple Square, thetabernaclechoir.org.
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0: From the Conference Center in Salt Lake City, this is Stories from General Conference from the Church of Jesus Christ of Latter-day Saints. One of our most powerful tools we have is the power of prayer. Through prayer, we can communicate with Heavenly Father directly. He wants us to bring our problems to Him. He wants to share in our joys and triumphs and to comfort us when we suffer. Whenever we are in need, we can call upon our Heavenly Father. During the General Priesthood Session of the April 1989 General Conference, Elder Richard G. Scott told a story of two missionaries relying on the Lord through prayer.
1: Two missionaries who were aflame spiritually had spent an active day establishing a branch of the church in a remote village. At 5:30 that morning, they had taught a family before the husband left for the fields. Later, they had struggled to plaster the adobe walls to keep out blood-sucking insects. During the week, they had laid a cement floor and hung a 5-gallon can with a shower head to keep clean. They'd begun a sanitation facility and put new gravel and sand in their water filter. For part of the day, they'd worked beside men in the fields to later teach them. They were exhausted and ready for a welcome rest. There came an anxious knock at the crude wooden door. A small girl was crying. She had been running and was gasping for air. They struggled to piece together her message delivered amid sobs and a torrent of words. Her father had suffered a severe head injury while riding his donkey in the darkness. She knew he would die unless the elders saved his life. Men of the village were at this moment carrying him to the missionaries. She pled for her father's life, then ran to help him. The seriousness of their desperate situation began to engulf them. They were in a remote village with no doctors or medical facilities. There were no telephones. The only means of communication was a rough road up a riverbed, and they had no vehicle. The people of the valley trusted them. They were not trained in medicine. They did not know how to care for a serious head wound, but they knew someone who did. They knelt in prayer and explained their problem to an understanding Father in heaven. They pled for guidance, realizing that they could not save a life without His help. They felt impressed that the wound should be cleansed, closed, and the man given a blessing. One companion asked, "How will he stand the pain? How can we cleanse the wound and bless him when he's in such suffering?" They knelt again and explained to their father, "We have no medicine. We have no anesthetic. Please help us to know what to do. Please bless him, Father." As they arose, friends arrived with the injured man. Even in the subdued candlelight, they could see he had been severely hurt. He was suffering greatly. As they began to cleanse the wound, a very unusual thing occurred. He fell asleep. Carefully, anxiously, they finished the cleansing, closed the wound, and provided a makeshift bandage. As they laid their hands on his head to bless him, he awoke peacefully. Their prayer had been answered, and his life saved. The trust of the people increased, and a branch of the church flourished. The missionaries were able to save a life because they trusted the Lord. They knew how to pray with faith for help with a problem they could not resolve themselves. Because they were obedient to the Lord trusted them and answered their prayer. They had learned how to recognize the answer when it came as a quiet prompting of the Spirit. You have that same help available to you as you live for it.
0: When we pray, it demonstrates our determination to serve the Lord. President Thomas S. Monson, during the October 1986 General Priesthood Session, told a story of a determined seaman turning to the Lord.
2: The great World War II was in progress at that time. And in the closing months of that war, I enlisted in the United States Navy. I had never been away from home before. In the Navy, I saw acts of courage and deeds of valor. But I remember one simple act of courage that has stayed with me through the years. It was personified by a young seaman, not of our faith, who every night, the only one of 250 men in the company, would kneel down by the side of his bunk and, amidst the mocking and the laughter of some shipmates, would offer his prayer to his Heavenly Father aloud on bended knee. He never faltered. He never failed. He had courage. And I remember that courage.
0: Just like the committed sailor, we can pray for protection. During the April 1988 General Conference, Elder Glenn L. Rudd of the 70 told a touching experience of the faith and prayers of a young boy.
3: A member of the Council of the Twelve came to my office and told me a beautiful, touching experience that had happened to him that day. He had gone to the old Deseret gym to enjoy a steam bath for a while. As he sat there in the heavy steam, he heard the door open and looked upward toward the door to see who was entering. He could not see anyone, but had a feeling someone else was there in the room with him. After a few minutes, he saw a young primary age boy, about 8 or 9 years old, who had seated himself 2 or 3 feet away. The boy gradually slid closer to the apostle, and they finally said hello to each other. Then the boy moved even closer until he could look up into the face of the church leader. The little boy said, "Mister, I think I know who you are." The apostle said, "Who am I?" The boy said, "I think you are one of the apostles of the church. I think you are the one who travels all over the ocean in big boats and little boats and all kinds of airplanes. And you are the one who never gets sick or hurt in any wrecks." The apostle acknowledged that he was the one who was having those great experiences. The boy then said to him, "Do you know why it is that you don't ever get killed or get hurt?" The apostle said, "No. Why is that?" The little primary boy said, "That's because I pray for you." What a touching, lovely expression of faith in a simple, wonderful way. This experience happened 40 years ago, but I think of it frequently. There is far more power in simple prayer than many of us think possible.
0: Children have a pure, simple faith. Their prayers are filled with trust in the Lord and His will. We should encourage our children to pray often. Elder Robert D. Hales, during the Saturday morning session of the October 1988 General Conference, also told a story of the simple, faithful prayer of a child.
4: What about a little boy named Josh, who was having trouble with nightmares that were frightening him? He asked his father if he would kneel down and have prayer with him, to ask Heavenly Father to stop the dreams and nightmares. Josh opened his prayer by thanking Heavenly Father for the blessings that were his. He then asked his Heavenly Father to have the nightmares stop, that he might have a confirmation of the feelings during the prayer. He said no more. He waited about a minute, said thank you, and closed the prayer. He had had his confirmation and comfort that his prayers would be answered, that he would not have any more nightmares. What an important lesson for a young man to learn.
0: This is Stories from General Conference on the Mormon Channel from the Church of Jesus Christ of Latter-day Saints. Today's episode is about the power of prayer. During the April 1991 General Conference, Elder M. Russell Ballard also shared an experience of the faithful prayer of a child.
5: One of our grandsons, when he was 5 years old, became confused when his family moved into a new ward. He thought the meetings were over and went outside. When he realized that he was alone and could not find the family nor their car, he knelt down and prayed for help. Just a few minutes later, one of the counselors in the primary presidency came out and asked if he was lost. a primary teacher had called to her from the door of the classroom and said that someone was missing. The teacher asked the counselor to find out who it was. The counselor felt impressed to look outside and went straight to our grandson. Later, the teacher and the counselor both commented on how strong their impressions were that he needed help. We were thankful that his parents and primary teachers had taught him that Heavenly Father loves him and taught him to always pray for help.
0: The best way to teach our children to pray is to pray with them. In the Book of Mormon, Jesus commanded, "Pray in your families unto the Father, always in my name, that your wives and your children may be blessed." 3 Nephi chapter 18, verse 21. President Monson, during his talk for the Sunday morning session of the October 1988 General Conference, told a story of the effects of regular family prayer.
2: This Friday, my wife Frances and I will have been married 40 years. We were married in the beautiful Salt Lake Temple by a saintly man, Brother Benjamin L. Bowring. He said to us that morning, "I would like to provide you young people a formula which, if you follow, you shall not have a misunderstanding that will last beyond one day." He said, "Every night kneel down by the side of your bed. One night, Brother Monson, you offer the prayer, then turning to my companion, the next night you offer the prayer aloud on bended knee. And any misunderstanding that develops during the day will vanish as you pray." This conference marks 25 years from the time I was called to serve in the Council of the Twelve. President David O. McKay, who visited with me on that occasion, asked about my family. I told him of this little formula, how it had worked for us. He sat back in that large leather chair of his and with a broad smile on his face said, "Why, Brother Monson, the same formula has worked for my wife and me all of our married lives. I thought we had an exclusive on it." Prayer is the passport to spiritual power.
0: In the Sunday afternoon session of the April 1991 General Conference, Sister Jeanette C. Hales told a story about establishing the righteous pattern of prayer in our homes.
6: Heavenly Father tells us in the Doctrine and Covenants, "I will give unto you a pattern in all things that ye may not be deceived." To avoid deception, we should watch for patterns of righteousness in our lives. I would like to mention three: prayer, scripture study, and service to others. When we have learned the importance of prayer, this habit of daily prayer can be reproduced in the lives of others by teaching and good example. My youngest daughter said that prayer became more meaningful to her as she watched her older sister kneel by the bed at night when she thought others were asleep. As a student at BYU, I remember kneeling in prayer with eight roommates each morning at 6:30 and then having breakfast together. Years later, if we missed having prayer with our children, I was sure my old roommates would be concerned. What a great pattern they set for me. Is that happening in homes and apartments today? A few months ago, I was kneeling in prayer with a young family in Albuquerque. I had a wonderful warm feeling as I opened my eyes and looked around that circle. It was as if I imagined families in homes throughout the world having that same experience. Hopefully, if the pattern of prayer

0: Mr. Kennedy, do you believe in prayer? The response was, I do. Then the clever question, Mr. Kennedy, do you pray? Came the firm reply, I believe in prayer and I pray. Just this past month, a mammoth 747 jetliner, while flying over the Pacific, sustained a gigantic tear in its side, ejecting 9 passengers to their deaths and threatening the lives of all. When the pilot, Captain David Cronin, was interviewed, having brought the craft safely back to Honolulu, he was asked, what did you do when the plane ripped open? How did you cope? Captain Cronin replied, I prayed, then went to work. My brethren, this is an inspired plan for each of us. Pray, then go to work.
1: When our desires are pure, the Lord will bless us. During the Saturday afternoon session of the April 1991 conference, Elder Russell M. Nelson of the Quorum of the 12 Apostles told a story of the righteous prayers of a mother in Russia.
2: In a world scarred by scourges of tyranny and war, many of its inhabitants earnestly pray for inner peace. For example, not long ago, a beautiful young mother named Svetlana developed an intense desire to obtain a Bible. But in her city of Leningrad, a Bible was very rare and expensive. Frequently and fervently, she prayed for a Bible. Ultimately, she and her husband were impressed to travel with her small child to Helsinki, Finland, with that hope in mind. There, one day, while walking in a park, she stumbled across an object buried under the cover of autumn leaves. She picked it up and found it to be a Bible written in the Russian language. Excitedly, she recounted the story of this great discovery to another mother who was also in the park with her youngster. The second mother rejoiced with Svetlana and added, "Would you like to have another book about Jesus Christ?" Svetlana, of course, answered in the affirmative. The other mother provided Svetlana with a copy of a Russian language edition of the Book of Mormon and invited the family to church. She eagerly embraced the teachings of the missionaries and shortly thereafter joined the Church of Jesus Christ of Latter-day Saints. Then they returned to their home, where they have helped pioneer the work in the Leningrad branch of the church. Her experience typifies this promise of the Savior to those who seek Him. Thus saith the Lord God, I will give unto the children of men line upon line, precept upon precept, here a little and there a little, and blessed are those who hearken unto my precepts and lend an ear unto my counsel, for they shall learn wisdom. For unto him that receiveth, I will give more.
1: The Lord may not always answer our prayers in the way we want. In the Saturday afternoon session of the April 1987 conference, Elder Boyd K. Packer told a story of the combined prayers of the church and the wisdom of the Lord.
3: In the last session of October conference, Elder A. Theodore Tuttle gave a touching and inspiring sermon on faith. He spoke from the heart, with scriptures in hand, without a prepared text. When he concluded, President Hinckley, who conducted that session, said, I should perhaps be guilty of an indiscretion, but I think I will risk it, and say that Brother Tuttle has been seriously ill. He needs our faith, the faith of which he has spoken. It will be appreciated if those who have listened to him across the church would plead with our Father in heaven in the kind of faith which he has described in his behalf. President Ezra Taft Benson, who was the concluding speaker, endorsed what President Hinckley had said and appealed himself for fasting and prayers in faith for the recovery of Brother Tuttle. But Brother Tuttle did not recover. He died 7 weeks later. Now, lest there be one whose faith was shaken, believing prayers were not answered, or lest there be one who is puzzled that the prophet himself could plead for the entire church to fast and pray for Brother Tuttle to live, and yet he died, I will tell you of an experience.

0: I had intended to tell this at his funeral, but my feelings were too tender that day to speak of it. One Sunday, when Brother Tuttle was confined mostly to his bed, I spent a few hours with him while Marnay and the family went to church. He was deeply moved by the outpouring of love from across the world. Each letter extended prayers of faith for his recovery. Many of the messages came from South America, where the Tuttle family had labored for so many years. That day, we reviewed his life, beginning with his birth in Manti, Utah, to an ordinary Latter-day Saint couple. We talked of his father, whom I knew, and of his mother, a faithful temple worker. He talked of his mission, his college days, his marriage to Marnie Whitaker, and of his heroic service in the Marines. Then we relived our days teaching seminary in Brigham City, supervising the seminaries and institutes of religion. He talked of his 7 faithful children and a flock of grandchildren whom he always described as the best kids in the world. He spoke of his call to the First Quorum of 70 and the assignments that followed. Soon the Tuttle family was called to South America. They were hardly settled back home when the brethren interviewed him about returning. Others could say, "Of course, if you should call us, we would go." But not him nor Marnay, for they had made covenants. Without complaint, he and his wife and family went back time after time for a total of 7 years, no matter that he'd never recovered from serious physical troubles, which began on his first assignment there. That day, Brother Tuttle spoke tenderly of the humble people of Latin America. They who have so little had greatly blessed his life. He insisted that he did not deserve more blessings, nor did he need them. Others needed them more. And then he told me this: "I talked to the Lord about those prayers for my recovery. I asked if the blessings were mine to do with as I pleased, if that could be so. I told the Lord that I wanted him to take them back from me and give them to those who needed them more." He said, "I begged the Lord to take back those blessings and give them to others." Brother Tuttle wanted those blessings from our prayers for those struggling souls who most of us hardly remember, but whom he could not forget. The scriptures teach that the effectual, fervent prayer of a righteous man availeth much. Can you not believe that the Lord may favor the pleadings of this saintly man above our own appeal for his recovery? We do not know all things, but is it wrong to suppose that our prayers were not in vain at all? Who among us would dare to say that humble folk here and there across the continent of South America will not receive unexpected blessings passed on to them from this man who was without guile? May not lofty purposes such as this be worked out in our lives if we are submissive? Now, I know that skeptics will ridicule such things, but I, for one, am content to believe that our prayers were accepted and recorded and redirected to those whose hands hang down in despair, just as Brother Tuttle requested. In any case, ought we not to conclude all our prayers with, "Let thy will, O Lord, be done"? During his last weeks, he was always pleasant, invariably comforting those who came to comfort him. I was present when he called his doctors to his bedside, thanked each one with a smile for the care that he had received. He was determined to live through Thanksgiving Day, lest his passing cast a shadow of sorrow upon his family on that holiday in future years. That evening, he saw each of his children, called those who were away, expressed his love and blessings, and bade them farewell. It was very late at night when they reached Clary, who lives in Alaska, but his parting must be delayed until that was done. Early the next morning, without resistance, with a spirit of quiet anticipation, he slipped away. At that moment, there came into that room a spirit of peace that surpasseth understanding.
1: Sometimes the Lord answers our prayers in unexpected ways. President Monson, during his October 1987 priesthood session address, told a story from the life of President Marion G. Romney.
2: At the funeral services for the mother of President Marion G. Romney, held years ago in Provo, Utah, John K. Edmund was the speaker. He told how Brother Romney's father and mother were living in old Mexico in poverty, how the elder Brother Romney was called on a mission, just as was the father of President Benson, to leave behind his wife and family. He had no means of support, but he went. Then Brother Edmonds continued, "One day Sister Romney had written a letter to her dear husband. She missed him so, but she didn't even have a stamp to mail the letter. She got down upon her knees and then went out into the garden, even in the orchard, to think about things. And as she kicked the autumn leaves back and forth, she saw a shiny object on the ground. And as she picked it up, it was a coin, the exact amount to provide the postage stamps whereby she could communicate with her husband. The letter had been written, and now through the help of God, the stamps could be provided, and the letter could be on its way."
1: Sometimes the blessings that we receive in answer to our prayers are much more than we even asked for. Our Heavenly Father delights in blessing us. Elder Joseph B. Worthlin, in his April 1987 General Conference address, told a story of the Lord's answer to a mission president's fervent prayers.
3: Some years ago, President Roy A. Welker of the German-Austrian Mission, one of the great presidents of the church, needed to assign a missionary to labor in Salzburg, Austria, to solve a problem in the branch there. 8 new missionaries were soon to arrive in the mission. He prayed that one of them would have the proper visa and currency to labor in that country of Austria. He continued to pray and waited 2 weeks for an answer. The night before the 8 arrived, the Spirit of the Lord whispered to the president the name of the missionary who should be assigned to Salzburg. The one whose name he received was the one who had the proper credentials to go to Austria. I was that elder. The president's patience not only helped solve a problem in the branch, but it also blessed me and our family in a way that I never could have foreseen. Shortly after I arrived in Salzburg, that part of the German-Austrian mission was changed into the Swiss-Austrian mission. Later, I was transferred to Zurich, Switzerland, where I met Brother Julius Billiter, a warm and friendly member who was a genealogist. He was acquainted with the genealogical records of my progenitors. He researched the names of 6,000 of my ancestors, for whom temple work later was completed.
1: Prayer can also act as a protection from evil. Elder Richard G. Scott, during his April 1989 conference address, told of the prayer of 2 missionaries in the face of danger.
4: 2 young missionaries were walking down a dusty road. In their hands, they carried the scriptures, and in each heart burned a desire to share truth. They saw on the ridge of a hill a group of horsemen laughing and pointing toward them. They sensed they were in severe danger. Each prayed for help as a huge man on a powerful horse galloped down the hill toward them. His menacing whip slashed the air and cracked threateningly. He thundered closer. The sneer on his face communicated his cruel intent to harm them. Suddenly, He reined in his horse, paused, whirled, and disappeared down the valley. These elders trusted in the Lord and were living worthily. He therefore could protect them against danger they were helpless to avoid. Your determination to live righteously will make it possible for you to be protected from the dangers that surround you.
1: When Jesus Christ was visiting the Nephites, he commanded them that they should not cease to pray in their hearts. 3 Nephi chapter 20, verse 1. In the October 1990 General Priesthood Session, President Monson told a story of the powerful effect of even a silent prayer.
2: Spiritual strength frequently comes through selfless service. Some years ago, I visited the California Mission where I interviewed a young missionary from Georgia. I recall saying to him, "Elder, do you send a letter to your mother and father every week?" He replied, "Yes, Brother Monson." Then I asked, "Do you enjoy receiving their letters?" He didn't answer. At length, I inquired, "When was the last time you had a letter from home?" With a quavering voice, he responded, "I've never had a letter from home. Father's just a deacon, and mother's not a member of the church. They pleaded with me not to come. They said that if I left on a mission, they would not be writing to me. Brother Monson, what shall I do?" I offered a silent prayer to my Heavenly Father. "What shall I tell this young servant of thine, who has sacrificed everything to serve thee?" And the inspiration came. I said, "Elder, you send a letter home to your mother and father every week of your mission. Tell them what you're doing. Tell them how much you love them. And then you bear your testimony to them." He asked, "Will they then write to me?" I responded, "Then they will write to you." We parted. I went on my way. Months later, I was attending a state conference in Southern California when a young man came up to me and said, "Brother Monson, do you remember me? I'm the young missionary who had not received a letter from my mother or my father during my first 9 months in the mission field. I'm the one to whom you promised, 'Send a letter home every week, Elder, and your parents will write to you.'" Then he asked, "Do you remember that promise, Elder Monson?" I remembered all right. I inquired, "Have you heard from your parents?" He reached into his pocket and took out a sheaf of letters with an elastic band around them, took a letter from the top of the stack and said, "Have I heard from my parents? Listen to this letter from my mother. 'Son, we so much enjoy your letters. We're proud of you, our missionary. Guess what? Dad has been ordained a priest. He's preparing to baptize me. I'm meeting with the missionaries. And 1 year from now, we want to come to California as you complete your mission. For we with you would like to become a forever family by entering the temple of the Lord." Then the young man put his hand in mine and asked, "Brother Monson, does Heavenly Father always answer prayers and fulfill apostles' promises?" I replied, "When one has faith as you have demonstrated, our Heavenly Father hears such prayers and answers in his own way. Clean hands, a pure heart, and a willing mind had touched heaven. A blessing heaven sent had answered the fervent prayer of a missionary's humble heart."
1: The scriptures teach that the effectual fervent prayer of a righteous man availeth much. James chapter 5, verse 16. The Lord has blessings prepared for all of us, and sometimes He is only waiting for us to ask. Prayer is a chance for us to show Heavenly Father how much He means to us. By praying regularly and with faith in our hearts, we are showing Him how much we love Him. When we pray sincerely, we can have faith that He will answer us and that He will bless us according to His great love and wisdom. Carry a prayer in your heart today. A production of The Church of Jesus Christ of Latter-day Saints.

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1: Blessings of a Gospel Perspective by Elder Gary E. Stevenson of the Quorum of the Twelve Apostles. A gospel perspective will give you greater clarity regarding how you think about your life priorities, solve problems, and face personal temptations. What a great blessing it is to be members of the Church of Jesus Christ in this dispensation, when a restoration of the keys of the kingdom and the fulfillment of prophecy allow us to witness firsthand the gospel mountain without hands shall roll forth until it has filled the whole earth. This prophecy, given by Daniel of the Old Testament and subsequently repeated in this dispensation, seems to be in the midst of its fulfillment as we observe over 3,300 organized stakes in the church today. In the past 50 years, membership in the church has grown from 2.1 million to more than 16 million. As impressive to me as is this prolific growth and change is the fact that the principles and practices of the gospel remain the same, including the divine governance model revealed for the Church of Jesus Christ. This model allows the organization of stakes designed to provide for a defense and for a refuge from the storm and from wrath when it shall be poured out without mixture upon the whole earth. Brothers and sisters, the Lord is generous in the blessings He grants to us. Understanding that blessings are a function of our obedience to commandments and that keeping commandments is a demonstration of our love of the Lord are valuable precepts to learn. Gospel principles such as these provide an important perspective for us. This leads to two points I would like to emphasize. I note that President Dallin H. Oaks, first counselor in the First Presidency, previously shared these two points with young single adults in 2015. Maintain a gospel perspective. President Oaks has said that perspective means to see all the facts in a meaningful relationship, the whole view. Here are some things you understand when you see from a gospel perspective. You are a child of a loving Heavenly Father. You are here on earth for a purpose, with the ability to make choices. For it must needs be that there is an opposition in all things. Jesus Christ is our Savior and Advocate with the Father. Consider what happens if your gospel perspective becomes the lens you look through in every aspect of your life. A gospel perspective will give you greater clarity regarding how you think about your life priorities, solve problems, and face personal temptations. This can truly affect your overall approach to your entire life and the various decisions you will make along the way. With this outlook, we know that the Lord desires that we partake of the sacrament each week, and that we study the Scriptures and pray to Him daily. In addition, we know that Satan will tempt us not to follow our Savior or listen to the Holy Ghost's quiet promptings. We can then be more aware that the adversary strives to take away our agency and ability to withstand his efforts through addiction, including drugs and pornography. In stark contrast, the lens of the gospel gives us a clear vision of the importance of creating families, choosing to marry and raising children in righteousness. This view also opens our eyes to see that the adversary would like to destroy the family unit altogether and confuse gender roles, thus leading to a decrease in the value society places on the formation and building of families. Maintain a spiritual balance. President Oaks stated, "When young adults have the perspective, the overall view, it is vital for them to maintain spiritual balance in their lives. To do this, you must abstain from some of the attractions of the world and also do the things necessary to draw closer to the Savior. On one hand, you have many pressing issues and life priorities of all sizes and varieties, all needing attention, focus, and direction. The list for each of you may be quite different based upon your personal circumstances. But within them, you will certainly find education, employment, marriage, and both emotional and physical wellness. Of course, your challenge is to balance these important life roles against your spirituality. President Oakes also counseled that you must be careful as you allocate your time so that you will not starve yourself spiritually during the time when your primary programmed activities are on other things. That principle explains why it is especially important for young adults to follow the counsel to attend their church meetings, serve in the church, have daily scripture study, have daily kneeling family prayer, and serve in church callings. In the midst of your personal and diverse needs, to balance life's pursuits and challenges with your spirituality, you will come to realize that balance is achievable. The Lord does not require you to do something you cannot accomplish. I heard President Thomas S. Monson on numerous occasions counsel that, "Whom the Lord calls, the Lord qualifies." I think this especially applies to members of the church. As daunting as keeping this balance may seem, I promise that one of the greatest miracles of your mortal existence will be your ability to find balance between your spirituality and other important life roles. This can take place in a way that will allow you not just to maintain your spirituality and life's important roles at status quo, but also to grow and develop in both of these important areas. The main reason this is possible is that the Lord is the fulcrum. He is the absolute center point of balance, and He has divine interest in you personally as one of His children. But this outcome is predicated on your appropriate focus and effort to find balance. From my observation and personal experience, it seems that we have a tendency throughout our life to tip more heavily one way or the other. To remain balanced in our lives requires our constant effort and care. Actively choose to stay steady. Interestingly, it can go both ways. There may be times when you find that you need to exercise care to keep clearly focused on your school or professional work, with church service done in church service time. However, remember to keep the Lord as your fulcrum so you can find your appropriate spiritual equilibrium. The Lord will help you. When we keep a gospel perspective, it is easy to understand the fundamental truth that the Lord will help us. A basic gospel principle is that we are children of loving heavenly parents. It is only natural for them to help us in every way to return to our heavenly home. I would like to share an example of how the Lord can help you. One of my youth leaders, Thad Carlson, shared it with me many years ago. Thad, who recently passed away, had an enormous impact on me while I was growing up. He was raised during the Great Depression, the ninth of 14 children. His family made a living by farming and raising cattle. It was a difficult time financially, and their greatest asset was their herd of cattle. In Thad's youth, one of his responsibilities was to care for and, when necessary, herd the cattle to assure that they found the best feed, a big job for a young boy. He was able to do this with the aid of a smart cow pony who knew exactly what to do with little direction. The pony was named Old Smokey. But Old Smokey had one fault. He never wanted to be caught. Whenever anyone approached him, he would run away, knowing that he was going to be put to work. One day, after Old Smokey was caught, bridled, and saddled, young Thad rode out to the pasture where the cattle were grazing. The ground was dry, and so was the pasture. But Thad noticed that the grass outside the pasture, along the sides of some railroad tracks, was longer and greener. So he thought he would herd the cows outside the fenced pasture and let them enjoy some of the good feed along the railroad tracks. With the help of Old Smokey, Thad herded the cattle out of the pasture, where they began to move back and forth along the railroad tracks, feeding on the better, greener grass. The contented cows seemed to be taking care of themselves, so Thad got off his horse and sat on the reins of the bridle, enjoying the surroundings around him, playing and amusing himself. Looking to graze in green grass himself, however, Old Smokey eventually drifted away, his reins slipping out from under Thad. This idyllic and peaceful moment came to a crashing and abrupt halt when Thad suddenly heard a loud noise from far away. It was the whistle of an oncoming locomotive barreling down the very rail tracks where his cattle herd was lazily scattered right in front of him. He recognized that the consequences could be devastating to the herd and also to his family if he did not act quickly to get the cattle back into the pasture and away from the oncoming train. He felt that he would never be able to forgive himself for not fulfilling his trusted responsibility. Thad swiftly jumped to his feet and ran to grab the reins of Old Smokey. Old Smokey saw Thad coming and quickly danced away from him, not wanting to be caught. Breathless and desperate, with images of dead cows and family tragedy flashing through his mind, Thad knew he had to act fast. He later recorded what happened. "My primary teacher had taught us to pray and reinforce teachings learned from my mother. With no other recourse, I dropped to my knees and started to pray for help to clear the cows off the tracks." Thad didn't hear a voice, but a clear thought came to him. Notice how the cows can walk by Old Smokey, and he doesn't move. So now that you are on your knees, also get on your hands, play like you're a cow, and crawl over to Old Smokey. Thad said, "I did. He didn't move. I grabbed his reins, led him to the fence, hopped on his back, and we raced like the wind to get the cows back into the pasture." Old Smokey was unusually brilliant at every twist and turn. Later, when Thad was in high school, it fully dawned on him that he had received a clear answer to his prayer in a critical time of need. He observed, "Angels administered to Old Smokey beyond my ability, and our family was spared a tragedy." Later, he said, "This was the first of many promptings that were to come to me. And whatsoever ye shall ask the Father in my name, which is right, believing that ye shall receive, behold, it shall be given unto you." We all have our cattle to clear off the railroad tracks before the train arrives. Our perils come in many different shapes and sizes. Some are even as serious as Thad's dangerous situation, with life-threatening or soul-threatening consequences for us or our loved ones. Other situations we face may not have such serious consequences, but nevertheless weigh heavily on our minds and hearts. One thing is certain. Each of us will have adversity and affliction in our lives because they are part of our mortal experience. But remember, the Lord will help us. I love these words found in the Book of Mormon. We see that God is mindful of every people, whatsoever land they may be in. Yea, he numbereth his people, and his bowels of mercy are over all the earth. That means each of us. What a great comfort to know that the Lord will help us. Faith, Hope, and Gospel Perspective. By way of summary, I encourage you to remember to maintain a gospel perspective. Look at the world around you through the lens of the gospel of Jesus Christ. Maintain a spiritual balance. We all face challenges and opportunities in our various life roles, and they are best served when we balance them with our faith in Jesus Christ and in His atonement. Finally, have faith and hope that the Lord will help you. This knowledge is what helps you confidently face the challenges that are an inevitable part of your mortal mission. From a devotional address, A Gospel Perspective, given at Brigham Young University, Hawaii, on September 19, 2017. End of the article, Blessings of a Gospel Perspective, by Elder Gary E. Stevenson of the Quorum of the Twelve Apostles. Read by Van Farnworth.
2: Thou shalt love the Lord thy God with all thy heart, and with all thy soul, and with all thy mind. This is the first and great commandment. From the Church of Jesus Christ of Latter-day Saints.
3: Virtue is a word we don't hear very often in today's society, but the Latin root word virtus means strength. Virtuous women and men possess a quiet dignity and inner strength. They are confident because they are worthy to receive and be guided by the Holy Ghost. Virtue is based on high moral standards. It encompasses chastity and moral purity. It is the accumulation of thousands of small decisions and actions. I truly believe that one virtuous young woman or young man led by the Spirit can change the world. But in order to do so, we must return to virtue. Now is the time to prepare. We must engage in strict training by exercising more self-discipline. Now is the time to become more fit for the kingdom. Now is the time to set our course and focus on the finish. You are the guardians of virtue. A return to virtue must begin individually in our hearts and in our homes. Cleave to your covenants. Stand in holy places. Lay aside the things of the world. Believe that ye must repent. Always remember him and keep his commandments. And if there is anything virtuous, lovely, of good report, or praiseworthy, seek after these things. Let virtue garnish thy thoughts unceasingly. Today there could be no more powerful force for virtue in the world. You must never underestimate the power of your righteous influence.

0: anything about me anymore.
1: Honey, I know you're good at math. You don't like English. I know Ryan smiled at you yesterday at school. I know your favorite color is purple. And I know you don't like mushrooms. And who can blame you? I mean, mushrooms are a fungus, and people generally try to avoid funguses. Or is it fungi? I'm never quite sure. But, you know, either way, I mean, penicillin is good.
0: Penicillin is a mold.
1: Huh. Well, I guess you're right. So you like penicillin, but not mushrooms.
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0: Mom, if we talk, will you be quiet?
1: Love to.
2: A thought from the Church of Jesus Christ of Latter-day Saints. 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
8: I love a clear night sky where the human eye can see some 7,500 stars. I also love a brightening new dawn. Both testify, in the beginning, God created the heaven and the earth, and God said, let there be light. And there was light, and God saw the light, that it was good. In every village, town, or city, in every congregation across the world, I love seeing each individual face. The fatherhood of God makes real the brotherhood and sisterhood of men and women in the faces and daily lives of good people in every nation, kindred, and tongue. I see a mosaic of God's love. As children of God, when we're open and honest and vulnerable, we yearn to find goodness, beauty, and purpose in God's creations and in our human sociality. This beautiful stained glass window depicts foundational truths about life's eternal purpose and harmony. Our perspective changes when we know, as I do, that God is our eternal Father, that Jesus Christ is His beloved Son, and that these two glorified personages appeared to the Latter-day Prophet Joseph Smith to restore the fullness of the gospel of Jesus Christ in order to bless every individual and family. I'm grateful for the divine symmetry in the first and second great commandments. God invites us to love Him and to love those around us as He does. As we do, we feel fulfillment and joy, greater love for and from God, and greater love for and from our neighbor. We belong to God and to each other by covenant, ancient and modern. God loves us and knows us better than we know or love ourselves. In covenant belonging, made possible by the atonement of Jesus Christ, we can trust the Lord. Because Jesus Christ overcame physical and spiritual death, our covenant bonds can be stronger than the cords of death. I know that by being true to sacred ordinances and covenants we can make in holy temples, we can return to the presence of God, and our families can be united eternally. I rejoice that holy temples are closer now than ever before to God's sons and daughters everywhere. On each temple we read, "Holiness to the Lord, House of the Lord." Temple promises and covenants enable and ennoble. They can bless and sanctify, making us spiritually free with a fullness of enduring joy. At a time when the world is in commotion, with natural disasters and human injustice, our Lord Jesus Christ invites each person in every nation, kindred, and tongue to come to Him and partake of the fruits of His restored gospel: peace, joy, healing, and love. God's love is intimate and infinite. It fills the universe, yet is personal to each of us, one by one. God's commandments, given in love to bless us, teach us His plan and His covenant path. I know that God, our eternal Father, lives, that Jesus Christ is the living Son of the living God, and that the Holy Ghost prompts, protects, sanctifies, blesses. The Father, the Son, and the Holy Ghost guide and bless us with unity of divine purpose. I testify that the gospel of Jesus Christ is restored with continuing revelation through living prophets and apostles, with latter-day priesthood and authority, with companion scripture to the Bible in the Book of Mormon, another testament of Jesus Christ as Savior and Redeemer, a God of miracles. With all my heart and soul, I testify these things are true and will bless each of us as we come unto Christ and by power and grace are perfected in Him. In the name of Jesus Christ, amen.

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1: We are so grateful to all of you who teach. We love you. We appreciate you more than we can say. We have great confidence in you. 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We can receive no greater call.
2: 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As a member of The Church of Jesus Christ of Latter-day Saints, you have the opportunity to teach the gospel. As a parent, son, daughter, sister, brother, or neighbor, you have the opportunity to teach.
3: Welcome to the Teaching No Greater Call program, a production of The Church of Jesus Christ of Latter-day Saints. I'm Brother Russell T. Osgathorp of the General Sunday School Presidency. In the studio with me is Brad Wilcox, and joining us on the phone is Stacy Deuce. Stacy and Brad, what I'd like to talk about for a minute now is how can we help teachers improve so that they can do. This teaching improvement thing is a lifelong thing. Let's just face it. I mean, it takes forever to become a great teacher. So we're always looking at our own teaching, trying to do better. But what if a teacher comes into this setting of they get called to teach the young women, the young men, or Sunday school youth, and they say, I had one say to me recently, this is hard curriculum for me to use. And I said, why is that? And he said, there's not enough there. I don't know what to do. And I said, it's because it's not scripted. In the past, people have been used to a lesson that is scripted. Say this, read this scripture, ask this question, say this, read this scripture, ask this question. So it gives us the teacher a specific word-for-word script. Now we give them, come follow me, and we say, here are some things to read to prepare. And as you prepare, you might want to try and live this doctrine yourself. So we talk about preparing spiritually. And then we say, here are some learning activities. Here are ways to make connections, you know, with what you're doing at home and here in the class. And then here's a way to invite you to actually live this. So for people who are not accustomed to that, and this person that talked to me was a pretty experienced teacher, and he said, I've never seen such hard curriculum to use. So how do we help a teacher like that enjoy the blessings, in a sense, of this new curriculum? Stacy, what do you think?
4: I had an interesting experience last Sunday. My husband, who is the scoutmaster in our ward, got asked to substitute in gospel doctrine. And it was Sunday morning, and we really only had a few minutes to talk, but he said, I feel like I've done all my studying, I've created my outline. Can you help me to incorporate some of the come follow me methods into my lesson so that I can get really good class participation? And so we sat down at my desk, and for the next 10 minutes, it was a real struggle for the two of us to come together in a place where we were even communicating clearly. Because it was almost like this right brain, left brain tug of war, you know, between the two philosophies. Not that that's what it is, but the philosophy difference was just so hard to come together. But when we finally did, he made an interesting analogy. He said, you know, what you're telling me is, he said, what I've done in my preparation is I've built a house according to the blueprint, and I've created a frame. And what I planned on doing was to fill the house with little nuggets of information or interesting stories or whatever. He said, but what you're telling me is that come follow me is like building a house and framing it around a piece of furniture. And I said, you're exactly right. And
3: that's nice.
4: And to me, we had that actually happen because 2 years ago we did build a house and we did design the dining room to fit the table that I hope is there forever. And he kept chastising me saying, we're not building a house around a piece of furniture. But that's what Come Follow Me does, is it, you take the treasures, the things that are beautiful, meaning your students and their testimonies, and your lesson is framed around them. And although you may, that's where the trust and faith comes in, because you may not know exactly what it's going to look like by the end of the 45 minutes. But I promise you, if you look at it that way, your lesson and the experience will be beautiful and built on the foundation that Christ intended.
3: That's beautiful, Stacy. I really like this. And so to carry this metaphor a little farther, and I've never heard this metaphor before, but...
4: He's the master of analogies, by the way.
3: Well, this is a nice... It's kind of a nice analogy because that... So it was the dining room table that you built your dining room around? Is that what you did?
4: Well, I just, you know, when we were meeting with a draftsman to decide how the house would be drawn, I said, well, here's the measurements of my table, and the dining room has to be this dimension, minimum.
3: This is great. To take it just one step further, in Come Follow Me, we always talk about the needs of the learner. And so in your case, these measurements of the table, it has to be big enough to house the table, right?
4: Right.
3: But the table probably also has some other characteristics. It looks one way or another. It has different color wood. And maybe these could be said, these are the gifts of the table. These are the great qualities of the table, not just the kind of prescriptive needs of the table. And learners, I keep looking at learners and I say, wow, they have so many gifts. We've got to draw on their gifts as well as looking at their needs. They all have needs, like the one that you explained earlier, that where the young woman looked ready to explode, that was a need. And we needed to address that need. And so she also, though, as you described later, has gifts. And those gifts now come out as we address the needs. And then we can build on those gifts. I love this idea of, in Come Follow Me, we can build on their gifts. Does that make sense, Stacy?
4: Yes, very much.
3: Yeah.
5: You know, as I think about that, I think of a friend who's a bishop. And in his priest's quorum, they have a young man who's autistic and has a very hard time sitting still and paying attention. So they did. They talked together and said, how are we going to get him involved in this in a way that will be meaningful to him? And what they finally decided to do is on the last Sunday of every month, after they've spent an entire month talking about the theme, they're going on a walk, and they did their first one in the last of January. And they walk, and they go out, and they walk around the church. And then as they're walking, everybody says, what's something you've learned about the theme? What's something you've learned about the Godhead this month that's been meaningful to you? And the bishop came to me so excited because he said, not only did that boy participate and stay engaged the entire time because he was moving and walking, but the other boys liked it because they realized that this was helping their friend and that now they weren't just putting up with him, but they were trying to help him really learn and engage. And so this whole priest quorum, it goes on this walk and then they come back to the church in time to finish. But their advisor and the bishop are out there walking with them, and they're staying on task, but they're doing it in a way that meets the need of one member of the quorum in a special way. Well, to me, that is the furniture that we're building the house around. And the Spirit can direct and say, for you in your situation, you don't have to do this the same way that people in the ward down the street are doing it, and you don't have to do it in the same way that somebody else is doing it. Here's the dining room table, and with its dimensions and its gifts, and we can build around that table, and it's going to look a little differently for different tables and in different places.
3: So great. I have a good friend who says we should not say we have people with disabilities. We should say we have people with differing abilities, because that young man has lots of abilities. And to focus on maybe the part that is a disability is a disservice to him and to us. Basically, we need to say, let's focus on these abilities and magnify them and amplify them.
5: Now, President, I think in a practical sense, I think there's a couple other things we can do.
3: For teachers, are you saying?
5: Okay. I'm realizing how prevalent it is in the church to have multiple teachers for a class, and they basically take turns. So I go in and I teach once a month, or I teach twice a month, or I teach every other week. And this was the situation when the bishop asked me to come and help with this 12-year-old class. He said, well, there's a teacher there, and then 1 week you'll teach, and the next week she'll teach, and the next week. And I talked to the teacher, and I said, can't we just both be in there each week? Sure, you take charge 1 week, but I can still be there, because that allows us to follow up. If something happened this week that we need to continue to talk about or work with the next week, we're both there. And it's not just, here's your lesson, now it's my lesson. But again, we can work together.
3: That's great.
5: And I think as we look at adult curriculum, you know, Relief Society, Gospel Doctrine, boy, it's like I teach Relief Society every third week of every fourth month. And I think we're going to have to address this issue of teachers feeling a little more engaged with students, you know, rather than just, this is my turn once every 3 months.
3: Right.
5: Stacy's in there with those kids every week, and because of that, they've created this feeling of trust and this feeling of accountability. If I don't do this, if I don't come prepared, then Stacy's going to know because she's there with me.
3: It's hard to have trust if you don't know the person very well. You know, so Stacy.
4: Oh, I have no idea what you're talking about. You know, we all have three callings up here, so everybody's overworked. But the bottom line is, I would, yes, very much encourage any teacher that's called to the class to attend it every week and see how it flows, because Come Follow Me is not a 45-minute one and done. It is a month-long theme where you don't know how far you're going to, you know, what direction it's going to take exactly. And I mean, the last 2 weeks we had to continue the lesson in the second week of February that we started the first week because it didn't, you know, there was just so much to share and new opportunities and new ideas. And
5: if you're building, this room around that dining room table, but then all of a sudden you're gone for 2 weeks and somebody comes in, they don't know how you've started that. They don't know where it's going. And then I think we are going to be back into some of the same old, you know, the teacher feeling like all I have to do is keep these kids entertained and then my turn is over.
3: I've got to share an experience with a teacher. I have a Sunday school class with, this is with 16, 17-year-olds. And she team teaches. So they have one teach 1 week, one teach the next, but they both go to the class every time. And she said that when this newly called teacher started teaching with her, she was having a lot of difficulty. And she was having a tendency to deliver a lot of content, just read stories to the kids. They were getting bored and tired. And then the other teacher taught, and the one that was newly called said, hey, I want to be able to teach like that. In fact, she stood up in front of the whole class and said, after this one teacher taught, she says, I want our lesson to be like that next week. She says, I'm trying, but I just don't know how to do this. And the next week it got a little better. She says, now we're into it about 3 months, and she is doing so much better. So this idea that certain teachers can do it and some can't is just a myth. It's wrong. People can learn how to. Don't you agree, Stacy? How did that Gospel Doctrine class go, by the way? Did it, the one that you?
4: Well, I wasn't able to be there. I would have loved to listen to them, but I had all the little old ladies in the ward grab me and tell me how wonderful they did.
3: So, oh, good.
5: That's always a good sign.
3: This is the pure evaluation.
5: But, you know, if you think about it, you've got, teaching is a very solitary act. Bishoprics work together. Presidencies in young women or in Relief Society work together. And then all of a sudden you're called to be a teacher and you're all alone. And I think anything we can do to formally or informally connect teachers. Now, Stacy, you said in your ward, there's one that teaches the older youth and one that teaches the younger youth.
4: Yes.
5: And see how wonderful if you and that other teacher can actually work together, brainstorm together, talk together, whether it's informally outside of the block or whether it's formally during the block, and say, hey, while the young men and young women are in their meeting, let's meet for a minute, the two of us. Let's meet with the Sunday school president.

0: to this meeting, and we've had some really good training and insight, and I think it's been helpful for everybody. Another thing that our stake Sunday school presidency is starting, you know, our stake encompasses about 40 miles in the Sally, and so it is hard to get everybody together for extra meetings. And so he started to do, you know, Skype meetings where they can just keep talking and sharing. And I can see that easily happening with all the Sunday school teachers in the state, because, you know, once a month, just get together for an hour and talk about a certain principle of becoming a better teacher.
1: Yeah, or even just saying what's going well for you, what's not going well. And good grief, next month, we're going to be doing the atonement. How on earth are we going to be doing that? And just really, you know, planning ahead, planning meeting.
2: Mm-hmm. Have you had a chance, Stacy, to talk to other teachers very much? I mean, your husband, but what any others, like others of youth? Teachers?
0: Oh, yeah. Well, in fact, I have 5 siblings, and three of them are teachers teaching the same class I am right now. So we plan on coordinating a little bit there. And, you know, they'll text all the time and say, what did you do this week, or what are you doing? My dentist is a teacher in a neighboring ward. You know, we talked in the dentist chair. I mean, everywhere I go, it's possible to you know, share ideas, because you're all in the same boat with the same information and the same direction to help these kids to learn the best that they can. And so it's really easy to have those conversations.
2: That's great. And everybody's looking for ideas. I mean, every teacher who teaches loves to hear what other teachers are doing, just to hear ideas so that they can keep it fresh, you know, keep the experience fresh and new each time.
1: But isn't it wonderful that the curriculum finally opens the door for that?
2: Right.
1: Instead of making people feel like, oh, I'm a bad teacher if I have strayed from this script.
2: Right.
1: Or I'm a bad missionary, like in the old days. I'm a bad missionary if I stray from the memorized discussion.
2: Right.
1: Instead, I think this is a time of trust, a time of empowerment, a time of faith, in that the brethren are communicating to missionaries and to teachers in the church. We trust you. We trust you to see needs, to meet needs, and to do it in your own way, guided by the Spirit for your situation. Boy, that's incredible trust that I don't think we've ever felt in the church in previous years.
2: And that's why...
0: Well, and another...
2: Go ahead.
0: I was just going to say that the other thing that happens with Come Follow Me is it opens the door wide for not only for the teachers to teach the Savior's way, but for the students to teach each other in the Savior's way. And looking back over the last year, I think I've been really surprised at how many opportunities there were for them to think symbolically, to teach in parables, to teach using object lessons where they can, you know, to any age group or any level of understanding of the gospel, use an inanimate object to share a gospel principle. That has been a repetitive theme in whatever the lesson topic is my kids are learning to teach the way the Savior did, and they'll be more effective because of it.
2: Let's talk for a little bit more about, Stacy, how you do that. I mean, you give them a little scripture or a little excerpt from Preach My Gospel or Words of the Modern Prophets, and then you have them tell a little bit more about how you actually do that. So does each companionship work together and plan something for a few minutes, and then they share with the whole class? Is that?
0: Yeah, we've had, you know, when we do the companionships, definitely they have, I'll give them some material and, you know, let's say what number one and number two, you guys decide which one he wants to share which part, or one of you teach this and the other bear testimony as the second witness of what that person just taught that's on your little slip of paper.
2: Mm-hmm.
0: So that's kind of how we've done it when we're in the companionship setting. But also, I've taken opportunities to just, I mean, 1 week, and I wrote about this and for Mormon Times, but 1 week I just passed out, everybody got a little piece of Play-Doh, and I said, I want you to think symbolically and create something that is representative of your testimony of the Savior right now. And

0: And they started, you know, mashing it up and shaping it up. And within a few seconds, you know, and then we just went down the line. And one student said, you know, my testimony is like this pearl inside a clamshell, or my testimony is like a snowman. You know, it melts under pressure, but I'm trying to be strong, you know. They've been able to admit weaknesses at times when they share in a way that, you know, endears them to the fact that they aren't perfect, but that they're trying. You know, we've had other times where we've just the good old fashioned object lessons where you have a plate of salt and you sprinkle some pepper over the top, and then you get a plastic spoon and you get a little friction on it, and the pepper jumps up and grabs the spoon and leaves the salt white again. You know, there's lots of those kinds of things that they can teach each other and others about the atonement of Jesus Christ, and they get excited about that. And it helps them to think, you know, in a way that anybody can learn from, and in a way that, you know, modern day parables that they can share with anybody.
1: So you never just give the lesson to a single student and say, next week you got the whole thing and good luck?
0: Oh, I've never done that in the whole year that that's happened.
1: Yeah.
0: Everybody has a part and everybody speaks.
1: Sometimes that's happening around the church. That some people, on the website it says, let them teach. In other words, let the youth teach. And so some people have interpreted that, I believe misinterpreted that, to say, I'm just going to give the lesson to the youth, to the, one of the young people, and let them just teach the whole lesson for the entire time. And then sometimes what we find is that youth is then teaching in this the old way. They're delivering content. They're getting stories out and just talking the whole time. So, and there's no help given to help that person learn how to teach. I like what you're doing, because you're doing this in short little clips, in a sense. Each young person has a chance to say something, but not take over the whole lesson. There may be times when that's appropriate, but I think that ought to be rare myself. So,
2: yeah. And if we are encouraging students to teach, then there needs to be a chance, just like in the MTC, where they teach, but then they get a little feedback. They get a little direction, and then they might even try to teach again. I think the exciting thing about what Stacy was saying is that then those students, they see the pepper jump off the salt to the spoon. But they're looking at that not as, oh, cool, what a fun lesson. They're thinking, I could use that.
1: To teach.
2: To teach.
1: Yeah.
2: I could use that when I have to teach.
1: Right.
2: And now all of a sudden they're learning with an eye toward teaching. I could use that on my mission. I could use that.
1: Yeah.
2: And I just think that's wonderful.
1: So have both of you seen any progress among your class members as far as ability to teach? Can you see movement, progress at all? Yeah.
0: Definitely. I mean, because I've had students, you know, the student body president next to the person, you know, who's full of, you know, all kinds of personality next to the person who never utters a word. But in that classroom setting, they're just as valuable to participating. And it's humbled some, and on both sides of the spectrum, and brought them to a place where, you know, okay, I can do this. And you're right. Giving encouragement is really important. Giving compliments. I find myself doing that a lot after each person says something complimenting. And I found myself at times saying, okay, can you go back and say that one more time, but say it in a little different way? Or, you know, what you said, I think you meant Jesus, not Heavenly Father, when you said that, if we want to be correct, you know.
2: And that kind of coaching.
1: This is a little coaching, and the thing that's great about this is you can do it individually. You're right there with that specific learner, giving that specific learner just what that person needs. That's what people need when they to get better.
2: There's a ward in St. George, and they have, well, St. George has a lot of elderly, so there's a lot of shut-ins, and the priests go out every week to visit the shut-ins. Well, a smart Sunday school teacher said, this is great. And so now the youth, she'll assign several of the young people in the ward to go with the priests, and then they present a thought. They teach the very kind of thing that they've been teaching in class to the shut-ins.
1: So maybe even some younger ones? Is that what
2: you're
1: saying?
2: Yes. So the priests are going to do the ordinance,
1: right.
2: But then with the priests, we're sending some boys, some girls, some young women. We're sending people with the priests.
1: Terrific.
2: And saying, look, this is what we've learned in Sunday school. And they're giving a little summary of some of the things that they've been learning, and they're having that chance to teach. And
0: I love that idea.
2: Isn't that great? Because
1: it's
2: the
1: great
2: priests
1: idea.
2: Are going out anyway.
1: And this was part of actually Elder Hale's vision. Elder Hales was involved in the development of Come Follow Me early on. And this was part of his vision. He, when he was a bishop, he saw these priests going out to shut-ins, and he saw young people working with primary age kids. And he said, we need more of this. We need more of our... In other words, it's kind of like giving young people a real thing to do, giving them something that's meaningful to serve, because they don't have callings. The 12-year-old, yes, he passes a sacrament. 12-year-old young woman needs the same kind of need, in a sense. They need to be able to say, I did something for somebody. I went to the primary class and I taught this little lesson. This is so important.
2: You know,
0: Oh,
2: I'm sorry, Stacy.
0: No, go ahead. Go ahead.
2: President, I was just thinking, as you were saying, have you noticed a difference in the youth? And I thought, yeah, I've noticed a difference in a classroom setting as far as their confidence. But it suddenly dawned on me, just as we've been talking, that I've also noticed a difference in the youth talks in sacrament
1: really?
2: Meeting.
1: Really?
2: As I look back over the last year, I can see that the youth, and I don't know that a Sunday school teacher has been saying, when you give a talk, make eye contact. When you give a talk, don't just read an article out of the New Era.
1: Uh-huh.
2: When you know, maybe they're not giving those specific, that specific advice, although I think that would be appropriate. But I think just naturally, I'm seeing youth feeling more confident as they present to the rest of the ward. And I think, where's that confidence coming from? Well, maybe it is coming from the new youth curriculum. Maybe it's coming from more engagement in seminary. There might be multiple ways that you could look and say, maybe it's coming from a lot of different things.
1: Yeah, right.
2: But I do, as I look back over the last year, I'm sensing a little better, a little higher level of confidence as young people are speaking in sacrament meeting than I did prior to the new youth curriculum. So maybe
1: terrific.
2: People are saying that's too much of a jump to make. And, you know, who could say that that's just because of the youth curriculum? But that's certainly something that crossed my mind as you mentioned that.
1: Thank you. Let's.
0: I was just going to add one little thing. I had an interesting experience the first Sunday of this year, because all of last year I had my class keep a journal, a Sunday school journal, and they'd keep it open on their laps the whole lesson, and they'd write the theme for the week and then the thought of the day. And then if they wanted to take notes, and sometimes if we made lists on the board, I would encourage them to write those down as well. Well, what happened is we ended up with all of the youth in one class on the first Sunday of this year. And so I said, why don't we go back and just everybody pick a month, all you older ones, you 12 older ones, pick a month, and why don't you share a little bit of what we learned last year?
2: Oh, wonderful.
0: And they immediately were able to give a 2-minute talk on whatever topic it was, the Atonement of Jesus Christ, the Godhead, with, you know, scripture references and a neat quote. And they retained and remembered the parables and analogies and the symbol, you know, the symbolic teaching that we were training our brains to think. And it was really gratifying experience for me personally. But I told them, look at those books. You can take that book with you anywhere. Like you said, even going to visit somebody, you know, who's receiving the sacrament at home, and you could open your book and you could share anything you wanted immediately with anybody because you've practiced, you've written. You know, sometimes I'll even have them write their I believe statement on the bottom of the page. So, because I know if they write it, it'll be easier for them to verbalize it if they have the opportunity. And so Sunday school journals to me have been really valuable.
2: And you can't tell me that Stacy's kids are not then better prepared to give a talk in church. It may not be on that particular topic.
1: Exactly.
2: But they are going to be better prepared to do that.
0: Yeah.
1: Here's one thing that impresses me about our conversation today. We have focused almost exclusively on the youth. We've talked about what they can do during the class, what they do outside of class, what they do when they give talks. We've talked about them. This has really been a program not about us and not about teachers, in a sense. It's really been a program about the young people and what they can do if we give them the chance to open up and try things that are difficult for them, maybe try new things and grow and develop. When those young people that you just mentioned, Stacy, could actually pull something out of a journal and tell about that and give a talk and bear testimony, that makes not only the people listening feel good, it makes them feel like I can do something that I couldn't do a year ago. This is about as exciting as teaching can get because the youth are growing and changing. Thank you for listening to the Teaching No Greater Call program brought to you by The Church of Jesus Christ of Latter-day Saints.
3: Just keep trying. From The Church of Jesus Christ of Latter-day Saints.
4: Joining me in the studio today is Sister Barbara Thompson, second counselor in the General Relief Society presidency, and Sister Janice Staples, member of the Relief Society General Board. Sister Thompson, Sister Staples, thank you both for joining us.
5: We're so happy to be here.
6: It's great to be here.
5: Thank you, Sharon. Thank you.
4: During the construction of the Nauvoo Temple, a group of sisters desired to organize to support the building effort. Eliza R. Snow drafted bylaws for this new group. When she showed them to the Prophet Joseph Smith, he responded, "Tell the sisters their offering is accepted of the Lord, and he has something better for them." Later, Joseph said, "I will organize the women under the priesthood after the pattern of the priesthood." Sister Thompson, could you tell us, what does it mean to you that the Relief Society was organized under the pattern of the priesthood? What is the pattern of the priesthood?
6: One way that I can explain that is by using a quote from Sister Julie B. Beck. She said, "We operate in the manner of the priesthood, which means that we seek, receive, and act on revelation, make decisions and counsels, and concern ourselves with caring for individuals one by one. Ours is the priesthood purpose to prepare ourselves for the blessings of eternal life by making and keeping covenants. Therefore, like our brethren who hold the priesthood, ours is a work of salvation, service, and becoming a holy people." Oh, I love that quote. And that helps me to center my thoughts around revelation, counsels, ministering, and covenants. And so I think when we're operating with those principles in mind, we're operating under the authority of the priesthood and after the pattern of the priesthood.
5: You know, the very last line in that quote says, "Our work is a work of salvation." And that is why the Lord created Relief Society. When Relief Society was organized in Nauvoo, they were saving souls. And Relief Society is part of the restoration. Even in the new handbook, there is a section about the history, and it says this: "The Relief Society was divinely made, divinely authorized, divinely instituted, divinely ordained of God." I love the quote that Sister Beck has used. It's from President Packer, and it explains so much our connection with the priesthood and how we can follow those priesthood patterns. She quoted President Packer by saying, "Attendance at the Sunday meeting is but a small part of our duty." He explained, "The Relief Society, the Prophet Joseph Smith told us, is organized after the pattern of the priesthood. When a man holds the priesthood, it requires full dedication and loyalty. If you sisters follow after that pattern, you will serve your organization, your cause, the Relief Society. Service in the Relief Society magnifies and sanctifies each individual sister. Your membership in Relief Society should be ever with you." And I've often thought of that as I have seen the priesthood and how they have magnified in their callings, that Relief Society will be ever with us as we go about our service.
6: I love the fact that we're called to callings by one who holds the priesthood, and he calls us with that authority and then in turn gives that authority for us to act. And that is such a wonderful thing. In this church, we're organized in presidencies, and a president will be called, and she or he will choose their counselors, and then those counselors will be called, and each of us will be set apart by one who has the authority of the priesthood. And so it is a great comfort to me to know that everything we do, if we strive to live by these principles, everything we will do will be after the manner and after this pattern.
4: You know, you're describing something that's really interesting. You're talking about Relief Society functioning under the pattern or the way that priesthood is organized. And one of those is councils, one of them is seeking revelation, one of them is operating in presidencies. You both serve in general councils at the highest level of Relief Society in the church. Can you give some examples that you're comfortable sharing about how you have sought and applied revelation to your calling as part of this pattern of the priesthood?
5: You know, I think I have a new understanding and appreciation about council since my husband has become bishop, and I hope it's okay if I share that perspective. As our ward Relief Society president meets with my husband, they discuss the concerns in the ward. And then I see when he comes home how his burden is lifted because of what he has shared with the Relief Society president. And after they meet, I know that she goes and prayerfully determines how to implement and support the bishop in his concerns. And she will do it through, you'll see it in a Sunday meeting or a weekday meeting, or training visiting teachers or ministering one-on-one. And there's one experience that was a great example of this. When my husband became bishop, he became aware of a girl that was in the ward who was 14 years old, and she was a member of a less active family. She was investigating the church, but was really confused and wasn't sure about the gospel and where it would take her. And so one time he met in a ward council, and he was thinking about this young girl. And he asked the Ward Relief Society president, I believe the young women's president was there also. They talked about what kind of ways they could help this young girl. And they determined that they were going to make a concerted effort and then report back to him how this girl was doing and how her progress was and if she was able to learn more about the gospel. And so this good Relief Society president and young women's president did all they could. They invited her to their home. They even took her to Temple Square and answered her question there. I remember the Relief Society president said, I even had her come and clean with me in my house. These young girls in the mutual, in the young women's organization, put their arms around her also, and it made all the difference. Eventually, this young girl was baptized and obviously converted to the church. Because this Relief Society and Young Women's Presidency counseled together as a presidency and then went back to the ward council and received counsel from everybody in that group, it was because of that and many other people that blessed this young girl is the reason why she was converted, and of course her own effort. And I'm so appreciative of this good family who is now studying and investigating the church also so they can become active again.
6: You know, we're blessed on a daily basis, it seems like, with the power of the priesthood and with the opportunity of counseling together with our priesthood advisors. One thing that comes vividly to my mind is the many times over the past several years as we've worked on the Church Handbook of Instructions that came out recently, one would not imagine the number of hours that we went over that book, over every page of the Relief Society section, and the number of hours we spent in discussion and in prayer and trying to discern what would be the best way to proceed. And one of the things that I admired most and learned so much about the priesthood was that value of having a priesthood advisor there, that after we had done the very best we could and who had received the revelation that we could, then we had the opportunity to discuss this with our priesthood advisors. And with that working together, that became so much better than we could have ever done without that counsel. So seeking that revelation and then having that counseling together with our priesthood advisors, it turned out to be a blessing and a revelatory process, even though at times it was very difficult and a lot of hard work.
4: It's interesting to hear you talk about that. I've heard Sister Beck say that revelation is scattered among us. One of the powers of councils is that different people get different pieces of the story, and then the revelatory process that you talked about is putting it all together.
6: That's right, because there isn't usually a whole group that gets the exact answer at the same time. We each bring a piece of it, and we each bring our perspective and our opinion and our insight. And, of course, we strive to diligently prepare ourselves spiritually that we'd be able to have the answers to those questions. And so that is one example that I can think of where revelation and counseling together has helped in my calling.
5: It really helped when I saw the Worldwide Leadership Training last November. What a great example that was about counseling. As I saw that panel converse, I saw that they all had an equal voice and their opinions were respected. I saw how they each came prepared. They had their scriptures in front of them and they were ready to work as a council. And the thing that impressed me probably the very most was the spirit that they had with them and how they were open to that revelation.
4: You know, the church is made up of councils and people who have leadership responsibilities, and even in families. Families are the most basic form of council. Would you talk more about the role of women in councils of the church and how women can work effectively in a council setting, either in the church or in their own families?
6: Sometimes counseling together isn't a natural thing for any of us. We tend to come to conclusions on our own. And I think that once we've had the opportunity to experience the power of counseling together, we don't want to do it any other way. But think how when a couple counsels together, this is a couple who love each other. They want the best for one another and for their family. And so they're counseling together to come up with the solutions that will help them the most. And it's a beautiful thing to watch. I didn't realize until I was older what an impact that was having on our family. But we, as children, participated in that counseling process in our family. It was fun. And I felt that I was important, that I was a member of this family that was just as important as anyone else. And it was great. It was a testimony builder for me.
4: Visiting teaching is obviously one of the ways that women in the church concern themselves about caring for individuals and working with people one-on-one. Sister Thompson, you based your last General Relief Society meeting talk on visiting teaching. And sometimes we have this emotional reaction against those words, visiting teaching. We think that it means a certain thing. But how can we think about visiting teaching in a new way?
6: I think visiting, more than any one thing, gives us a chance to watch over and strengthen and care for one another, to teach one another. Sometimes we look at it as an assignment or a job rather than a real opportunity to minister. And I think a lot of different things happen in a home when you're visiting two-on-one or one-on-one, and you're just visiting with a woman, and she can see you and talk to you and look into your eyes and your faces, and she can see if you care about her. I think when women connect in that way, that they're able to strengthen and bless each other more than in just about any other setting. Yes, we can strengthen each other in classroom settings or in an activity or other places like that. But when we have that one-on-one experience, I think that is the chance for me to really tell someone from my heart, I love you. I care about you. What you do makes a difference to me, not because I've been assigned to be here, but because I really do want the best for you and for your family. And so I think that it's hard to convey that to others as well as in that visiting teaching setting.
5: I think having an experience with visiting teaching has changed so many of us, and we're just never the same again after we have an experience where we know the Lord is depending on us. I just recently attended a ward. It was a very young Relief Society presidency that was conducting and in charge. The Relief Society president had asked her first counselor if she would give the lesson on visiting teaching. This counselor was just young. She was probably only 24. She bore such a strong testimony of visiting teaching. And afterwards, I visited with her and I asked her, where did that come from? And she said, you know, when I was 21, there was a tragedy that happened in our ward. The bishop came to me knowing that I was the visiting teacher of this good family and asked me if I would go and minister to this family. And I had to dig down deep and become very prayerful to know how to help this family. I had so little experience in life, and then I was going to have to help this family who had faced such a tragedy. It was because of that experience, she says, I will always know that I'm on the Lord's errand when I'm visiting teaching.
6: You know, since we're speaking on priesthood and how priesthood and Relief Society work together, I think visiting teaching is another example of how the Lord has set a pattern in place to be able to help us to reach every member. It's the bishop's responsibility to be the shepherd of this flock. He has the keys of ministering and of taking care of the people in that ward, but it is pretty hard for him to do it without good home teachers and good visiting teachers. And I think this is another area where we really assist the bishop to strengthen that ward by honestly and genuinely extending friendship and love and ministering to each woman in the ward through visiting teaching.
5: I just saw that in action about a week or so ago. I just went to the Salt Lake Temple and saw a beautiful family sealed. They had three boys and one girl. And the boys just had perfect little haircuts, and they had their white shirt and white ties, of course. And the little girl, who was barely two, just was so still during that sealing. I will always remember, but really the story starts before that, because there was a group of visiting teachers and home teachers that decided that they were going to fulfill their purpose and to assist in bringing this family back to the gospel. It took a few years, but because of that, this family was sealed. It was with the priesthood and the Relief Society working together that blessing came to be.
6: Right from the very beginning, Joseph Smith instructed the sisters in the early Relief Society meetings that knowledge and intelligence would flow to this society. It is through the priesthood and because of the priesthood that flows. I probably should read his statement. I just love it. He said, "This society is to get instruction through the order which God has established, through the medium of those appointed to lead. And I now turn the key to you in the name of God, and this society shall rejoice, and knowledge and intelligence shall flow down from this time. This is the beginning of better days to this society." I love that, and I love the place it holds in our history. One night, I remember, it was when I was on the general board years ago, and we came out one evening after board meeting. They were cleaning out under the church office buildings and were throwing away a bunch of old display units. And these words were on a piece of plywood, and it was painted, and it was nice. And I said, "Well, what are you doing with those?" "Well, we're going to be taking them to the dump." And I said, "Oh, can I have that?" And so that now sits in my garage. And every time I pull into my garage, I can see sitting there against the wall is that statement that I now turn the key to you, and this society shall rejoice, and knowledge and intelligence shall flow down. And again, this is after the manner of the priesthood. This is because of the priesthood.
4: You're listening to the Mormon Channel Relief Society program. We're visiting with Sister Barbara Thompson, who's the second counselor in the General Relief Society presidency, and Sister Jana Staples, who's a member of the Relief Society General Board. We're talking about revelation, decision-making in councils, the ways that we care for individuals one-on-one, and the ways that we help people make and keep covenants in the temple. These are the ways that we operate in the church, but specifically in Relief Society under the pattern of the priesthood. And Sister Thompson, a little while ago, you talked about that Relief Society and priesthood are connected. Would you just talk a little bit more about that and how you feel they are connected?
6: Well, Joseph Smith instructed, again, in the early meetings of Relief Society, he said, all must act in concert or nothing can be done. And I think that's exactly our charge. We've seen that throughout history. In the early days and today, we know that as we work in partnership with the priesthood, that we will be able to do the things that we need to do to prepare women and their families to receive the blessings of eternal life. That's the whole reason for Relief Society. And Joseph Smith started right off with reminding sisters that we act in harmony and in concert, in unity. And of course, we act with charity and kindness and love as well. And then I love how he promised that as we abided by those principles, that we would have the angels to join us, that they could not be restrained from being our associates. And that is exactly what we need, I feel, to be able to operate in these days, is the association of the angels and of the heavens and of Revelation to be able to help us and guide us.
5: Sharon, I love the quote from Sister Eliza R. Snow. She was the second general president of the Relief Society, and I have it here, and she taught, "Relief Society cannot exist without the priesthood, from the fact that it derives all its authority and influence from that source." Mm. When I think of that quote, I think of an experience I had back in 1984. I had the opportunity to go to Adam on Diamond, and it was my first time visiting that beautiful place, and it was so beautiful. It was lush and green, and the hills were beautiful, and it was something that I will always remember. But what was more impressive to me, even more than the landscape, was really the significance of the place. This is where Adam and Eve lived with their family. And I thought about that and how it really did feel like an outdoor temple. You cannot go there without being touched by the spiritual magnitude of this place. And this is where Adam dwelt, and that the largest priesthood meeting in the history of the earth will be there. I have often looked to this, to our first parents, as our great example. They worked together as priesthood leader and the role of a woman. You saw how they labored together in the garden and how they bore responsibility as parents together and how they worshiped the Lord in prayer together. And they taught their children how to have a gospel-centered home. The priesthood and the Relief Society have been connected from the very beginning. And every time I go to Adam on Diamond, which it's only been a handful, I think about that and I think what great examples they have been.
7: It's been said that women don't hold the priesthood, but they have access to all the blessings of the priesthood. And I wondered if you could just comment on that a little bit. How would you define or describe what the blessings of the priesthood are that are available to everybody in the church?
6: One of the places that we receive the blessings of the priesthood, and probably in its greatest form, is in the temple. And we go there on our own to receive our own endowment, and then we also go there to be sealed together with an eternal companion. And the blessings there, the fullness that we find there in the temple, is available to every person, man and woman. Of course, the greatest blessings are to men and women together, but we have access to all the blessings of the priesthood, and I don't think that those are the only blessings of the priesthood. The blessings of the priesthood are manifest on a daily basis in many, many forms.
5: There are so many blessings of the priesthood that are given to really every man, woman, and child. I think of baptism and the gift of the Holy Ghost. I think of our testimonies of the Savior. That is a blessing. I think about the personal revelation that I receive from my calling as a member of the General Board and also as my calling as a mother and a wife. And I think about how the fullness of the gospel is with us because of the priesthood. When I think about these blessings of the priesthood for all, I can't help but think about the beautiful scripture that Joseph Smith received when he was in Liberty Jail. The Lord tells Joseph, "All these things shall give thee experience and shall be for thy good." And we often stop reading at that point. But let me read to you what it says in verse 9 in section 122. "Therefore, hold on thy way, and the priesthood shall remain with thee. Thy days are known, and thy years shall not be numbered less. Therefore, fear not what man can do, for God shall be with you forever and ever. Whether we are married or single or male or female or young or old, if we sustain the priesthood by, as it says in that scripture, holding on our way, we will feel all those blessings.
6: You know, Jana, almost in the place where you were reading from, I love that last part of the Doctrine and Covenants, section 121, also, where it talks about power and influence of the priesthood. And those verses that follow are absolutely wonderful. Think of some of the things that are associated with the priesthood, and they're mentioned in verse 41, where it says, no power or influence can or ought to be maintained by virtue of the priesthood, only by persuasion, by long-suffering, by gentleness and meekness, and by love unfeigned. And it goes on to talk about kindness and pure knowledge, and you'll be moved upon by the Holy Ghost, and that you'll have an increase of love, and that you will be filled with charity, and that you'll have faith, and virtue will garnish thy thoughts, and your confidence will wax strong. I think of all those blessings, and all of those blessings aren't just for men who hold the priesthood. Those are blessings that we obtain through the priesthood, and that's what the power and influence of the priesthood causes to happen in the lives of people. And I've seen these qualities in men, women, children, and seen them demonstrated in very, very beautiful ways. And I love this description of the priesthood and the priesthood power and influence.
7: As we close this episode of the Mormon Channel Relief Society program, we'd just love to hear your testimonies of the priesthood and its role in the organization of the Relief Society and how you personally feel like you have been blessed by the priesthood.
5: You know, I think about how in 1842 it was mentioned at the very beginning in the quote where it said that the prophet Joseph Smith promised the sisters that what he had in mind for that society was something better. And it is better because we are under the direction and we have access to the priesthood. I see this in every Relief Society that I visit and every sister that I talk to, that this is much more than a women's organization. It has more. It has the blessings of the priesthood. And the prophet said that we will have something better, and it is something better. I testify that the purpose of a Relief Society is to save souls, and we do that through increasing our faith and strengthening our families and providing relief. And we do this as we sustain the priesthood. I know that God lives and that Jesus is the Christ, and that the church was restored through the prophet Joseph Smith, and the blessings of the priesthood are intended for all of us. And I say this in the name of Jesus Christ. Amen.
6: I don't have a priesthood holder who lives in my home, but my home and my life have been blessed by the priesthood on a daily basis. I think of the prayers that have been offered by my father or a family member or my home teacher upon me and upon my home. And I felt that strength. I felt that strength as I have prepared a talk or prepared a lesson or prepared to travel. I've seen that as I have been in the workforce for many years and have needed extra help and care in my job. I've seen that as we've dealt with family situations, both positive family situations and negative situations where we've dealt with trials and adversity, and I have been blessed by priesthood power continually. And I think it's important for us to know that as women, although we don't hold the priesthood, I think it's vitally important that we know that the full blessings of the priesthood are available to every one of us. And when we were baptized and confirmed members of the Church of Jesus Christ of Latter-day Saints and given the gift of the Holy Ghost, that is the power to receive revelation. That is the power to make decisions that will bless our lives, that will help us, sustain us. I testify to you that the power of the priesthood is real, that as we work in concert and in harmony with our priesthood leaders, that our lives will be blessed and enriched. I know that. I've seen evidence of that continually. I've seen it in this calling and in all callings that I've had. I've seen it work in families. I've seen it work among friends. I've seen it work in the workplace. I testify that the Church of Jesus Christ has been restored, and that through the priesthood power, we will be able to have all of the blessings of the eternities in our lives if we honor and keep the covenants we've made. And I testify of that in the name of Jesus Christ. Amen.
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8: We believe in God, the Eternal Father.
9: We believe in the Bible
8: Son, Jesus,
9: to be the Word of God.
10: We believe in being honest, true, chaste, benevolent, virtuous.
8: We believe that through the atonement of Christ, all mankind.
9: We also believe the Book of Mormon to be the Word of God.
10: We may say that we follow the admonition of Paul. We believe all things. We hope all.

0: Welcome to Why I Believe. My name is Rick Starr. Today we have a very special guest from the United Kingdom. Her name is Samantha Wills. She goes by Sammy, and she happens to be a helicopter paramedic, also a member of the church. And we're glad to have you here with us today, Sammy. Thanks so much for joining us.
1: Well, thank you very much for inviting me.
0: It's great to hear your accent on the Why I Believe program.
1: Hopefully you'll be able to get a few minutes worth of that.
0: Well, we have a lot to cover today. I'm really excited to talk to you about your experiences as a paramedic, as a helicopter paramedic, and some of the things that you've seen, funny and serious, and and a lot of miracles that you've seen. And I believe that you've touched a lot of hearts through your work, and also had a chance to share the gospel many times, I'm sure. And so let's get to that. But first of all, let's introduce you. Talk about where you're from in England and how you grew up. Did you grow up a member of the church?
1: I was born into the church. Mm-hmm. Both my grandparents joined the church. They are our family pioneers, where my mum and dad met at a church dance. And consequently, I was the first of four children. Mm-hmm. I've lived in numerous places up and down England, but I currently reside in Sheffield, where I am a member of the Sheffield Ward 2. And I've been a member all my life, and I believe that that's why I am who I am, and perhaps why I'm here today.
0: Well, it certainly had a big effect. Has it had an effect on your career and your decision and the things that you do in life?
1: I can't separate the two. Mm-hmm. I am who I am because I am a Latter-day Saint. Mm-hmm. And I believe because the way I've been brought up, the way I've been taught, and my own personal testimony is that I always try to do my best. And it's as simple as my favorite CTRing. I always try to choose the right. And because I've been able to choose the right, I've been able to choose something that excites me. I've wanted to be a paramedic since I was 14.
0: Really?
1: Yeah. When I was doing my personal progress, one of my goals, one of my laurel goals actually, was a course learning first aid, a formal one. Mm-hmm. So that was a stepping stone before I joined the ambulance service. But my dad, he said, Sammy, if you want to be a paramedic, you're going to have to go to the States. Doesn't matter whether you want to fly in a helicopter or not, but the UK doesn't have any paramedics at that time. Mm-hmm. Well, as it turns out, the career path led me to one of my biggest dreams.
0: In the UK.
1: In the UK,
0: And which is an interesting program that they have over there that's totally public supported. Mm-hmm. It's not part of the government program, medical program at all.
1: Well, that's probably our biggest difference between how the medical service or the emergency services work. In the United Kingdom, we're part of the NHS, the National Health Service, which provides cover for everybody. However, the helicopters, or the purpose of emergency care by a helicopter, is deemed as something over and beyond as normal. And everything is done through charitable donations, whether people are running marathons or holding jumble sales. That's how we operate.
0: That is really incredible. Mm. When you were 14, you said you became interested. Was there a certain experience that led you to that?
1: Well, I hate to say it. It was something I'd seen on TV.
0: Oh, really?
1: I remember watching a rescue. I have no idea what the program was. And somebody was actually winched up into a helicopter and they were saved and the family was all happy. And I just thought, you know, job satisfaction can't get any better than that. So being able to care and actually perhaps make a difference.
0: Were you thinking at the age of 14 of helicopter medic?
1: It was.
0: Really?
1: That was my dream, yeah. Dad, so I want to work on a helicopter.
0: That was your career path all the way from there, your desire.
1: It was as a career. Mm-hmm. However, my goals have always been very gospel orientated, to become married, to have my own family. Mm-hmm. However, that path hasn't been reached yet.
0: Mm. Well, you certainly had great influence on a lot of people. I know that I had the opportunity to sit down and watch one of the programs. What's funny is that you said you became interested in it because you were watching TV.
1: I had not thought of that.
0: And now you are involved in a program on the BBC called Helicopter Heroes.
1: Yes, I didn't choose the title.
0: But you are on TV as a helicopter medic. Well, that isn't that you are a helicopter paramedic. Mm-hmm. It's just that you happen to have cameras following along.
1: Yeah.
0: So this is real life. You're doing the real thing out there. You're not just being photographed for a program.
1: You're absolutely right. So. That came about through a particular patient that we flew and played a great part in his medical care. But on the back of that, charitable donations increased vastly. Mm. And the public wanted to know a bit more about what it was that the Yorkshire Air Ambulance did. And actually, 7 TV companies approached to come and make a documentary.
0: Wow.
1: Well, that's a good 5 years ago now. Mm-hmm. And there's about 90 episodes out there, all about the workers, everything that we do as a team. I'm just one of a team of paramedics and great pilots, and we have doctors as well that fly with us on a voluntary basis.
0: Mm, that is incredible.
1: It is.
0: Let's step back a little bit now. What kind of training did you have to go through to become not only a paramedic, but a helicopter paramedic?
1: Yeah. Paramedic training, when I started, you started off at the bottom rung and worked your way up. So I started doing patient transfer services. So these are people that perhaps have broken their leg and they're going for an appointment, a follow-up appointment, to then becoming involved in the emergency calls, which are in my country 999, in yours I believe it's 911, and that was a dream. But it did involve working shifts, which did include Sundays as well. That was something I didn't want to do, but after a conversation with my dad and my bishop, that it is a necessary career that you have to work on Sundays, but I didn't want to, you know, test my testimony. I had to make sure I was in good shape before I took that job on. But the training, 10-week program, full-time residential, and then 2 weeks driving, where we don't drive fast, we just make progress at appropriate and safe places.
0: Are you talking about driving?
1: Driving land ambulances, yeah.
0: Okay, so we're not flying helicopters.
1: Not yet.
0: Okay.
1: So that takes 12 weeks in all. Then you're probationer really for a year, and then you work your way up, and you have to have been a paramedic for 3 years operational before you can even apply to work on the helicopter. And then you're up against good people, really good qualified experienced paramedics, and it's always quite a challenge. It's great. I love helping recruit people because you just see the excitement in their eyes of potentially realizing their dream too. Mm-hmm.
0: You must build quite a close relationship, but kind of a team relationship with the people you work with, I can imagine.
1: Yeah, we work alongside, it's actually a crew of 4 at the moment, 2 paramedics, 1 pilot, and a member of the BBC who are actually the camera operator.
0: Do you have the BBC camera operator? Does he just... He's on call there, ready to go at a moment's notice whenever you're called out.
1: Yep, because they've been with us 5 years now, they actually rent some rooms in the hangar that we use. We have a doorbell system that when an emergency call comes in, we ding-dong the doorbell, and they come running down from the editing suite. So the whole program is made in-house.
0: Oh, wow.
1: And then they'll come out with us. They carry their camera. We wear one. And then there's a couple set up in the aircraft as well. And there's actually something like 5 different angles for each job. And they do
0: that's
1: that
0: That's incredible. What a program. It's really come together over the years, hasn't it?
1: It's evolved and developed and it is quite popular.
0: Have you seen greater support, not just for the Yorkshire Air Ambulance, but across the country because of this program, for this type of service?
1: Because we're all charities, there's about 22 different air ambulance charities up and down the country. And through them, they meet together. And they've reported that whenever the program is on air, which is a month at a time, 45-minute episodes, 5 times a week, that the hits on the internet go up, donations online through telephone calls. And it's not just to us in Yorkshire. We're grateful that we've been able to also advocate, support your local air ambulance charity as well.
0: That is really wonderful.
1: It is.
0: Would you share with us some of the experiences? I want to hear all about all of your experiences as a helicopter paramedic. But you've got to have a variety of stories behind this that have happened not only since the program Helicopter Heroes has been on, but even before that. You were a helicopter paramedic. How many years before that program came about?
1: Oh, do you know what? I've just, to say it was a 2-year secondment that I applied for, I've now worked on the Yorkshire Air Ambulance for 9 years.
0: Oh, wow.
1: Yeah, so plenty of experience.
0: Oh, that's
1: fun
0: great.
1: Ones, happy ones, some sad ones too.
0: Yeah.
1: But you mentioned, or you asked about training.
0: Mm-hmm.
1: To then become air crew on the helicopter, you do 2 weeks formal training, of which includes that dunk tank.
0: Oh, yeah.
1: You wanted to know about the dunk tank?
0: Share that with us, yes.
1: Okay, you have to imagine a fake helicopter, which essentially is like a cage. It's got the seats in, but obviously no rotor blades or anything.
0: Mm-hmm.
1: And it's suspended by a crane over a deep swimming pool.
0: Mm-hmm.
1: And we as air crew have to get in it, fully suited, and then strap ourselves in, and then they like to dunk it under the water. Now, you have to do 7 different escapes. So it starts off from the slow one where you just go down underneath, under your seatbelt and out the window, to the 7th one where it's pitch black, the waves are rolling, you're dunked, and then the whole helicopter portion rolls as well, so you're totally disorientated, you're upside down.
0: Wow.
1: You undo your seatbelt, you have to chuck the window out, and you then have to swap seats with your colleague and get out of a different door. All before you've even stopped holding your breath. No joy. And
0: no, not at all.
1: Unfortunately for me, the camera crews decided that they wanted to film this experience.
0: Also, this happened after you were on the
1: yeah.
0: program.
1: Well, the first time they did the dunk tank, I was actually in Australia.
0: Mm-hmm.
1: So the second year when we had to do it, I went, and it was my first time. So it was very much, let's see what Sammy's reaction is. In the TV portion that was broadcast, the voiceover comes on and it says, but Sammy is frozen. And I am sat still, but I'm not frozen. I'm actually still completing my prayer.
0: Mm.
1: We were taught that when you go underneath the water, you have to wait till you stop feeling the water moving and then make your exit. Otherwise, you're fighting against the current.
0: Mm-hmm.
1: I was completing my prayer, and then I did my actions.
0: Wow. So you took advantage of that time that they say you have to wait.
1: Yep. Well,
0: what an
1: I had
0: opportune
1: a prayer in my
0: time
1: heart
0: to
1: the
0: pray.
1: Whole time.
0: Did you, I assume you made all 7 tests.
1: I did make all 7 tests, but I think on, I don't know if I'm allowed to say YouTube, they only show the one.
0: Oh,
1: the one where I freeze.
0: Uh-huh.
1: Yeah.
0: Has anybody, you or anybody you know, ever been in an experience where they've had a helicopter downed like that in the water and they've had to get out?
1: Not in the United Kingdom.
0: Uh-huh.
1: But
0: it certainly happened.
1: Yeah, statistically, if you have done the dunk tank training, then you've got something like a 90% survival rate as opposed to those that haven't.
0: Mm.
1: Therefore, I'll go every year and re-sign up.
0: So you have to do this every year?
1: Actually, it's every 3 years.
0: Really?
1: But yeah, I've done it
0: that would
1: three
0: be enough,
1: times.
0: I think.
1: Yeah, I do still get nervous.
0: Let me just remind our listeners that they're listening to Why I Believe on the Mormon channel of The Church of Jesus Christ of Latter-day Saints. Our guest today is Sammy Wills from the United Kingdom, who is a helicopter paramedic. And we're just about to talk about some of the stories that you've had. Talk about some of the funny things that you've experienced as a helicopter paramedic.
1: The funny things are... Well, we just have a laugh, even in the most stressful times between one another, not at the expense of the patient, but
0: sure.
1: we can lighten the load, particularly afterwards when we're debriefing.
0: Mm.
1: But actual incidents, I recall one, we were tasked to a job. It was early Monday morning, full of traffic. We have rush hour in the UK, just like you guys.
0: Mm-hmm.
1: We were all of a sudden stood down and told to return to base. But usually we're told why. It might be minor injury or not required.
0: Mm.

0: The little one transpired to be a little kitten.
1: Oh, really?
0: So the aircraft was not required on that account, and therefore we returned to base, and I do believe that the kitten survived, but I cannot say hand on my heart if that is so.
1: Yeah, that would be an interesting news story, too. Air ambulance dispatched for a kitten.
0: Yeah, I think that is the only animal distress story that we've been involved in.
1: You were talking before we began the program today about another interesting story where you... we're flying over a big estate. Talk about
0: that. Yorkshire is blessed to have some beautiful stately homes, and one of them is called Nostall Priory. We were tasked to a patient. I know it was a lady, but I cannot recall what her injuries were. So we landed where we were marshalled. We were actually waved in, big car park. When I got out and with my colleague, we're carrying all our medical kit. We were actually... tasked to go through the stately home and back out the other side into the ornamental gardens. So we just got a message back to our pilot, don't worry, it's on the other side. And he decided to relocate the aircraft. Unbeknown to us, he lifted, flew over the top, and we generate about 2 tons of downwash with the wind.
1: That's a lot of air pressure.
0: Yeah, he actually cleaned the chimney without them having protected all their stately goods and wares and antiques. On the upshot of that, my manager was invited to go over, and they did have a good conversation, and we weren't billed for the damage that was caused. But the chimney's clean.
1: Yeah, you backwashed the chimney good for him.
0: Yeah.
1: It's kind of a dual service that you offer.
0: Yeah, maybe so.
1: Saving people and cleaning chimneys. You've also, obviously, in your profession, you've been in some very scary situations. I recall just the episode that I saw, which is one of 90 episodes.
0: Yeah.
1: You were, I remember, on a real downhill slope, a motorcycle accident that you had to basically rappel down the side of a mountain to get to him. I'm sure that's only one of the many instances that you've experienced. Talk a little bit about some of the scary ones that you've had.
0: That one that you highlighted, that is a memorable incident. Unfortunately for the biker, motorcyclist, he'd come off on a what we call a hairpin bend and gone down a very steep embankment. We requested and required technical rescue, but at the time the patient's condition was that critical. We just scrambled down. We did the best that we could, and we were blessed actually that there were some good Samaritans, some bystanders that had also stopped to help, and they literally were holding him above their heads almost to stop him sliding any further. With regards being scared, I believe, because I carry a prayer in my heart, I don't get scared. I've been trained well. We do what we call dynamic risk assessments. If I'm not safe, then I don't continue. If I can keep my patient safer, then I will do that. But we work very much as a team. We all keep continually assessing. And if it's too dangerous, we get backup. We have ways of getting assistance. But often with the helicopter, we are often first on scene. Particularly in Yorkshire, we've got some beautiful countryside, moorlands, reservoirs. We have motorways too. I'm struggling to think when I was scared. I can get scared for the patient, but not me personally. I say my prayer every day before I go on duty, but then I carry a prayer in my heart to be prompted, what do I need to see, what do I need to do, and what can I do best for my patient?
1: Can you share, Sammy, some of the promptings you felt as you've gone out and rescue?
0: Okay, the incident that comes to mind... was a gentleman, I wasn't actually on the helicopter for this one though, but it does stand out. A gentleman had been on scaffolding. It was a new building that was being built quite high up, not like yours, but I think it was about 7 or 8 floors. And he was positioning a steel girder and the chain had snapped. Not wishing to make your listeners squeamish, he had partially amputated portions of his arm and leg and was in a predicament. He was balanced on the scaffolding planks, which were actually, I don't know, about, well, I'd say just over 1 foot wide. And the first aider, the site first aider, had already

0: dressed the wound, done the best that he could. But the indicator to me was how pale the first aider looked as opposed to how pale the patient was. Normally, I assess and treat. I didn't reassess his wounds where we were. We packaged him. We used a crane to get him back down. We sat in a skip. It was all quite interesting and dramatic, but very safe. Mm-hmm. Back into the land ambulance, all on the stretcher, we decided that's where we would reassess if necessary. Pain management, fluid resuscitation, all that was taking place. But the wound had not been examined. And I was prompted again, don't touch it. As we were driving in fast, my colleague had shouted back, have you looked yet? You know, what have we got? I'm like, no, I'm not going to. We do what's called pre-alert, so we've got the trauma team on standby. And I knew when I got into the resus room or trauma room that I was going to have to do a full handover. But I hadn't actually seen what I was handing over. Mm. As I handed over the patient, all is old, like we do at work, the doctor that was receiving was a bit perturbed and, why haven't you? And I couldn't really say, well, I felt prompted not to at that time. Mm-hmm. So I was struggling to explain myself. And with that, he did remove the bandage from around the leg. The patient had what we call arterial bleeding. And it's very hard to control. But it would have been even harder to have controlled if I'd have done the same up on the scaffolding plank. Mm-hmm. It would have been nigh on impossible in the skip as we were coming down. And I would have still struggled in the back of a moving ambulance to get him into the resus room. So I'm grateful that I hearken to the promptings not to do so.
1: Wow.
0: Arterial bleeding, you've only got minutes.
1: Yeah. Mm. Well, and yeah, he would have bled to death then, what you're saying,
0: essentially,
1: on side, basically.
0: Essentially, yeah. It was pre the days of tourniquets and quick clot and bits and bobs that we have up our sleeve now. But but that one was very clear to me what I needed to do.
1: Isn't it wonderful that that we have the Spirit to guide us in those kind of things? And as I hear your story, the other thing that comes to mind is you have to have a lot of faith and trust in those promptings to not do what you are trained to do in that type of instance.
0: Yeah, yeah.
1: There's a lot of faith required sometimes to follow the promptings that we're given, isn't it?
0: The scripture comes to mind, no man can serve two masters. However, mm-hmm. I do have very rigorous protocols that we are trained to follow, but I also have the ability to work autonomously, and I will always do what I believe to be best for my patient at that time and in that circumstance. Mm-hmm. I guess it's because the way I've been brought up in primary, learning to recognize, you know, once you've been baptized, the promptings of the Holy Spirit. Mm-hmm. I've put it to the test whilst I've been growing up in young women's. I've had various callings where you have to hearken to the Spirit to know what to do for the best. Mm-hmm. I currently serve in primary, and I'm most excited where I get to, you know, share with a new 8-year-old that's just preparing to be baptized, and then thereafter, mm-hmm. and talking to them, especially my niece. She just turned 8 too.
1: Is she in your class?
0: No, she's in a different ward. But I do have my other niece and nephew in my ward, yeah. Mm-hmm. I guess I've learnt to recognize, and I know to follow the promptings and not wait twice. Can I share a time where I did wait twice?
1: Yes, please.
0: This is another one where I was on the helicopter this day. Mm-hmm. I was sat in the back, and we were flying. We'd selected where we were going to land, and this was for a patient having a heart attack. England is big and beautiful, but on this occasion, we were actually landing in somebody's back garden. Mm. As we're making our final approach, I was prompted, Sammy, put the clipboard down. I kept a log of all the times, of the flying times. Mm-hmm. I didn't do it immediately, and I heard again, without a shadow of a doubt, Sammy, put the clipboard down. To put it down, I have to lean forward, and it changed my view. And as I changed my view, still looking out the window, I saw wires. Now, wires and helicopters do not mix. Mm-hmm. They're really hard to see. And this was just one set that was running from the house to the garage that we hadn't seen across the garden. Mm-hmm. I could only get the words, and I'll never forget, wires, wires, wires below. That's all I could get out. And the pilot did lift up and pull away. Mm-hmm. But from my seat, no matter what position, I've never been able to recreate the view that I had of the tail actually pressing down and straining the wires.
1: Really?
0: If it had have snapped, it would have just pinged up into the blades, and I suspect it would have been a catastrophic incident. I listened to the promptings. I'm just sad that I listened to them twice, but then afterwards we have to have big debriefs, you know, because it was a near miss. And I did share my testimony to the pilot and the crew of that day, and it was documented and filed and sent off. And our pilot now, he now lives over in the Oman working with the Royal Flight, but he testifies that I, through the promptings of the Holy Ghost, saved his life that day.
1: That's incredible.
0: I don't need to listen twice anymore.
1: You know, there's stories of when the pioneers were coming from England to the U.S. and that it was always good to have a Mormon on board the ship. Do you ever find that the pilots feel that way about you? It's good to have Sammy on board.
0: I think they appreciate my professionalism. I always try to do my best. They recognize I'm always happy, and they do sometimes ask about that. How come? I think our eternal perspective, particularly in the line of work that I'm in, we do see death and tragedy amongst families that don't have the understanding that we have. I often don't have that opportunity to impart or share with them because the work of the emergency services is often so fast. But when we come back to base, not only amongst my colleagues and the people that support us as well on site, because of the television program, a lot of families and former patients want to come and visit and have a look around the helicopter, including those whose relatives have died. And then it gives me an opportunity to share my testimony. And that has been because of the TV program.
1: What kind of experiences, Sammy, have you had when you have the opportunity to share the gospel with family members who've lost a loved one? Or others, any of those type of experiences?
0: Well, I've been edited out bearing my testimony. I've tried that one. But no, to be able to look sincerely into their eyes. In fact, the incident you mentioned earlier, the motorcyclist down the steep embankment, his family, along with his girlfriend, came and visited. And his mum and dad took on board everything that I'd said, and I told them which was my religion, and just bore testimony that I believed they would be together again as a family. I don't know if they then went away and looked up Mormon.org or did anything further.
1: But the seed that you planted.
0: I believe I planted the seed. And to be able to look them in the eyes, I felt they recognized it. Sometimes conversations, particularly with patients, people that are critically ill often have the sense of impending doom. And it's a privilege to look into their eyes. And I believe that spirit-to-spirit communicates. It's not what I say, it's how they feel. And often people do come back and say, well, I've had those experiences, but I believe that my spirit is communicating to theirs.
1: And probably giving them a lot of comfort in that hour of need.
0: I believe so.
1: You're listening to Why I Believe on the Mormon channel of The Church of Jesus Christ of Latter-day Saints. My name is Rick Starr, and our guest today is Samantha Wills. Goes by Sammy.
0: Sammy's good.
1: Yeah, from the UK, and we've been talking about her experiences as a helicopter paramedic. You know, I've had this question during the program in my mind to ask you, do you fly a helicopter, or what is your training in air transportation?
0: Our pilots have brains the size of worlds. I am not a pilot. my official title is aircrew paramedic. And in the Yorkshire setup, we actually navigate.
1: Oh, really?
0: So, yeah, we do weather interpretation, we do the radios, the communications. We fly with two paramedics. The paramedic that's in the front will do the navigating, which is great. And it always makes me think of, tell me if I'm daft, we literally draw a straight line on the map from where we are to where we're going. We don't have to do roundabouts or T-junctions.
1: Yeah.
0: We literally go in a straight line. And I always think of the straight and narrow. And then it makes me think of hold to the rod. And there's just gospel principles built into aviation all along the way.
1: All the ways to tie it in. That's
0: yep,
1: great.
0: Just like President Uchtdorf.
1: That's great. Well, so you do know quite a bit about helicopters then. You would have to.
0: I know a little.
1: You may not fly them or have the license to fly them, but no. You certainly are there by the side of the pilot.
0: Yeah.
1: Making things happen.
0: Yeah. I like to tell my dad I'm co-pilot, but that's not my job title.
1: Well, I think your dad believes that you're the pilot.
0: Yeah. I think my dad's my greatest fan, to be honest.
1: In fact, the program that I saw that your dad showed to me, actually, showed you in the front seat of the helicopter as the navigator, I assume.
0: Yeah, yeah.
1: Calling those shots as a navigator.
0: Yeah.
1: So that was very interesting.
0: But it is all about teamwork. Mm-hmm. It truly is.
1: Well, Sammy, you mentioned that you play the role of navigator sometime. Who are all the members on a helicopter team, a paramedic team?
0: Okay. Within the aircraft, there's usually four of us. Mm-hmm. A pilot, two paramedics, and then we fly with the BBC for the last 5 years, and sometimes actually a doctor. But there's a massive team, a support network that looks after us, mm-hmm. be it from those that refuel the aircraft. By the way, we clean it. We don't have anybody to do that for us.
1: But you do all the hard labor as well.
0: Yeah, we do the hard labor too. But we change the schedule. We don't have to clean it. Well, I try not. Well, I don't clean it on Sundays. Saturday is a special day.
1: It's the day you get ready for it is. Flying a helicopter on Sunday if you have to.
0: Yeah, if I have to. But we clean it on another day. Don't tell the rest of the team that, though. I haven't shared that one. I don't know if they've noticed that one. But the team behind the scenes, just from when we've left the scene to when we land, often there's already land crews or paramedics, EMTs, mm-hmm. on scene, the fire service, the police, members of the public. Don't ever be scared to be a good Samaritan. Mm-hmm. Whether you've had first training or not, I believe the best training is saying a prayer to be able to help. But then when we land at the side of the hospital or on the rooftop, we've got another set of team that kick in, be they the firefighters or porters. We can't do our job until, you know, if that helideck isn't prepared and ready, mm-hmm. then we're not able to. Then they bring the trolley up to us, we offload the patient, then we go down into the lifts, into resus, where there's another massive network of doctors and medical staff that can then, we hand over the care of the patient, and then the real work begins. We call it definitive care. I do pre-hospital, and we take them to definitive care, and lives are often saved on the surgeon's table.
1: Hmm. What an incredible team.
0: Yeah, it's great.
1: That
0: I love
1: put
0: it.
1: Together. And I was just talking about the helicopter team, mm-hmm. And wasn't imagining all the other people that are involved, preparing the landing site and stabilizing the patient in many cases, getting them ready to fly with you.
0: Yeah.
1: And I remember I took my teacher's corps once to the U of U to see their helicopter at the hospital.
0: Cool.
1: And the one thing I noticed, they had two helicopters there. The one thing I noticed is that it's tight quarters in a helicopter, a medical helicopter. Mm-hmm. And when you put a patient in there that's laying flat and taking up a lot of space, you're really in there tight, aren't you?
0: It's tight. It's small. Mm-hmm. We tend to do the main patient stabilization exactly wherever the patient is. Mm-hmm. Then we package them up, put all the monitoring equipment on them, and literally load them in. And the beauty of the helicopter is at 2 miles a minute, we're not in the back of the aircraft that long.
1: Yeah.
0: Even in Yorkshire.
1: So you're not enduring it too long, but...
0: I don't know how the patients feel about enduring, but...
1: But I'm sure they are very thankful to be on the fastest mode of transportation available.
0: Absolutely. And we've got great pilots as well.
1: Yeah. You know, something came to mind as you were talking. Isn't it interesting... You talked about the Good Samaritan and having a prayer. Mm. Isn't it interesting when these near-death experiences occur, how there is almost a natural inclination to turn to God, turn to Heavenly Father? Have you seen that much in your work?
0: Particularly on scene, perhaps with children, mums. Whenever you're dealing with a child, I always view it as dealing with two patients. Mm. You got to take care of mum or dad. Mm-hmm. There is the ultimate team, and we've got to keep them together. That often, potentially, I do believe they
1: they're somewhere, they may not even vocalize it, but somewhere in their heart or their mind, they're praying to their Heavenly Father.
0: I believe so,
1: Or
0: looking up. Pleading. Yeah, plead, that's often. I wouldn't say perhaps a prayer, but they're perhaps pleading. Mm-hmm. Yeah.
1: Sammy, in your experience, as you've done this work, have you seen any particularly, I know miracles come in many different forms, and sometimes we don't even realize they're miracles till long after, but share with us some of the miracles that you've experienced.
0: Without giving patient confidentiality, I have very recently witnessed, I didn't see the accident, sorry, but the after effects of a person under a car. The car had left the road, been up in the air, cleared a wall, and then, like a fast food place, they'd been sat outside of the building, and her friend, two people sat together, one not injured, one totally, completely pinned underneath the car. Mm. We did full top-to-toe assessment. Didn't actually find a whole lot, but because of what we call the mechanism of injury, the potential of what could have happened, we treated. That same day we followed up, we always try and follow up on the patients, and she had actually been released from hospital with just cuts and bruises. From looking at the scene of the accident, nobody was going to survive. Being surprised when we've crawled underneath the car, that actually, not only was she conscious, she was talking to us, to then the point that, well, apart from the cuts and bruises, she's going home.
1: She left the hospital that day.
0: Yeah. I think her friend was more traumatized, actually, if I haven't seen it. The two things did not look compatible in any way, shape, or form. I believe that was a miracle for that young lady.
1: You know, and it's interesting how we assess miracles. That was, that would be one of those miracles that you look at and you say, that is a miracle.
0: Yeah.
1: Sammy, you've mentioned earlier that you've been to Australia and maybe some other countries. Talk about some of the other countries you've been to.
0: I love to travel. And really, through working on the helicopter, I actually got a Winston Churchill Fellowship, which was an opportunity to travel around the world to destinations where helicopters had been used in major incidents. But every single destination, I was out for 6 weeks, I actually went to church as well. So that was, for me, the church is the same the world over. No matter what type of building we sit in, the organization is just perfect. And I felt at home and safe in every single country that I went to. But more recently, I went on holiday for a week to Mombasa, Kenya. Before I left, I looked it up. Where was the branch? There was three branches there. Spoke to the holiday rep, booked a taxi. She encouraged us to remain with the taxi driver to keep us safe. But just before I was about to leave, unfortunately, I'll say this on radio, I needed to go to the bathroom rather rapidly. I put it down to my malaria tablets, but thereafter, every day in every way, I was visiting the bathroom. I went home, I saw my GP. She gave me some medication, I was well enough to go back to work. However, my sample came back with, I had confirmed cholera.
1: Really?
0: That's a life-threatening, can die within 2 hours situation. I struggle to believe it. I did end up in isolation. I was released and I'm now fully clear of cholera. However, yeah, you were asking about little things that you perhaps don't recognize. We'd booked the taxi for 9 o'clock. 8:30, I'd been to the bathroom that Sunday morning. That's when I first started. And I said a prayer in my heart. I can't deal with this. I want to go to church. I'm really excited. I told my primary children I'm going to go and visit, you know, see what their primary's like. And I saw a path. I saw a fork in the road. I can either go to church and remain well, maybe even getting a priesthood blessing if necessary, or I can stay up, curl up in bed and feel sorry for myself. That was just a small prayer and a small decision, but I survived cholera for 11 days.
1: Wow.
0: And came home and am fighting fit.
1: Wow, that's great.
0: A small decision.
1: Yeah, small decision, but led to a great miracle.
0: I believe
1: life.
0: So.
1: Well, Sammy, you mentioned before that you won a Winston Churchill Fellowship. What does that entail? What does that mean?
0: Oh, it's fantastic. Before Winston Churchill died, our former Prime Minister, he didn't want to have big statues and things in his honour. He said, you know, if members of the public want to contribute, I want to set up a fund where British citizens can then go and travel and learn on a subject of their choice. He believed in education through travel. Every year, the fellowship has 100 places, 10 different subjects, so there's 10 places in each subject. And the subject I applied under was disaster and emergencies. Suited the role of the helicopter perfectly. I went to Germany, Washington, D.C., New Orleans, Thailand, Australia and New Zealand. Wonderful opportunity. And then when we come back, part of the deal is that you write a report. You share it within your local community, so that was the Yorkshire Air Ambulance, and then share it nationally if you have the opportunity. So I was looking at the role of helicopters in major incidents, big disasters. You submit your report, and then each year the fellows are invited down to London. I went down to the Lord Mayor's, I don't know what you call it, Lord Mayor Hall, and a medallion is presented. I actually got to meet Winston Churchill's daughter. But unbeknown to me, it's very much like you queue up when you get your degree, when you graduate. And as I was getting onto the stage, I was held back. And I'm like, oh, no, it's my turn. I've seen how it goes. And you walk up, you shake hands, and you take your medallion. But then I realised that my name was being talked about. I still don't recall what was being said. But it turns out I'd actually won the Fellowship of the Year.
1: Oh, incredible.
0: I wasn't expecting it.
1: That's great, though.
0: But then I proceeded to receive a big magnum of champagne from Winston Churchill's daughter, to which I accepted graciously, and is now part of the Yorkshire Air Ambulance to be auctioned off at some sort of charity ball. So you never know how your word of wisdom may be called into question.
1: Well, it's the thought that counts, right? It's
0: definitely, not, yeah. I did explain thereafter.
1: Yeah.
0: And they said, oh, fundraise, use it.
1: But that's great. Congratulations. That is really neat.
0: Thank you.
1: So what kind of things did you learn when you went around the world? What were some of the... you were investigating disasters and the involvement of helicopters.
0: And how they had done it, you know, particularly in New Orleans. They just utilised civilian, the military and the dedicated air ambulances. I learned that paramedics the world over, their hearts are all in the same place. We're all one and the same. We're out there to help other people.
1: Yeah.
0: Our protocols are different. Different drugs, different abilities, skills that we can use are all very different. It made me appreciate how good we were in the United Kingdom as well, that actually we shouldn't, you know, put ourselves down. We do a good job.
1: Oh, yeah.
0: And we stand together as a team that I was like, do you know what? We're in good shape. I was able to report back that we're doing a lot of good. I tweaked our major incident plan for our local area, and that's been rolled out to other areas. I've been able to go to the World Congress, which was the first time ever held in the United Kingdom, so that was great as well. And it just gave me the confidence, because I was safe wherever I went. I started off, I travelled on the Friday, sussed out where church was on Saturday, went to church on Sunday, and the rest of the week I had invites to family home evening, come and visit my son, see how he plays baseball. Yeah.
1: Isn't that great?
0: As well as doing all the, you know, the medical contacts that I'd already set up.
1: Yeah, that's the incredible thing about the church, is that you can feel comfortable and you know that the program is the same, the worldwide.
0: Absolutely. Even if I didn't understand what the language was being said, I could still tell they were saying, we'd like to welcome you to Relief Society.
1: what an incredible experience. That's
0: definitely
1: neat. Sammy, you've talked a lot about the role of the gospel in your life. Would you mind sharing with our listeners how you feel about the gospel, both in your professional life, but in your life?
0: Okay. Yeah. Well, it just makes me giggle. Each time you do your station break and you're saying the full church's name, and I'm a part of that. I don't know if you have sticks of rock over here?
1: It's sticks of rock.
0: Sticks of rock. A stick of rock is a sweet. It's like a candy.
1: Oh, okay.
0: A stick.
1: That's what I was imagining.
0: Yeah.
1: Yeah.
0: It's usually white with a pink outer, mint flavored. And you get it when you go on holiday, you go and visit the coast. So it's all over the seasides. Mm-hmm. But in the middle, in the white area, is the name of the place that you're visiting. So it might be Bournemouth Rock or Weston-super-Mare Rock. I always feel that if you chopped me in half, it would have member of the Church of Jesus Christ of Latter-day Saints all the way around the middle. I am who I am because I am a member of the Church of Jesus Christ of Latter-day Saints. I am a Mormon. It gives me the confidence to do my best. It gives me the understanding of why I am here, where I came from, and where I'm going. And it just makes me happy. I love the fact that I'm given something to do. I have a calling. I serve as a visiting teacher. I've always got a purpose, and therefore I'm always busy. I love being busy. Mm-hmm. My granddad used to keep bees, and I've always been passionate about bees and how they operate, and the fact that here in Salt Lake you've just got so many different bees and logos. I love that. It's hard to explain. I'm happy. I know why I'm here. I'm grateful to be able to serve, not only in the gospel, but also our Saviour's fellow children, and often in their time of need as well. Mm-hmm. When they're desperate and all those around you are perhaps anxious and panicking, I've been given the skill. I don't know whether it's a talent, but the ability to remain calm and deal with it and make it easier for other people. There is no greater satisfaction, but that's because deep down, I am a Latter-day Saint. Mm. My Saviour has given me the opportunity to return to Him. No matter what I do, I've got that opportunity to repent and return. My challenge is sharing that. And some of my patients don't even have that opportunity. They've already returned home. I look forward to meeting them on the other side.
1: Mm-hmm. What a wonderful testimony. Well, Sammy Wills, it's been wonderful to have you on Why I Believe today. Thank you for sharing your stories and your testimony with our listeners.
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3: Gospel Basics. God speaks to us today. Heavenly Father wants to help us. Are we listening to Him? 200 years ago, Heavenly Father and Jesus Christ appeared to a teenager named Joseph Smith. This first vision teaches us important truths. Jesus is once again leading a church on the earth. Prophets exist today as in ancient times, and God knows each of us by name and is listening to our prayers. We are blessed when we try to hear His voice each day. What is revelation? When God talks to His children, it's called revelation. There are different kinds of revelation. Personal revelation is when God speaks to us individually through the Holy Ghost. He can comfort and guide us. We can also receive revelation about how to help those we have been called to lead. For example, parents can receive revelation about their families, and a bishop can receive revelation about his ward. Only the prophet can receive revelation for the whole church, but each of us can pray to know if what our leaders teach is true. How can I invite revelation? We can speak to a loving, all-powerful, all-knowing Heavenly Father at any time through prayer. He wants us to thank Him for blessings, talk to Him about our lives, and ask for what we need. Then we should pay attention to the thoughts and feelings that come from the Holy Ghost, who is like a messenger from our Heavenly Father. What does revelation sound like? There is no single way to describe revelation. God speaks to each of us in a way we will understand. See Doctrine and Covenants, section 1, verse 24. People sometimes experience dreams and visions, but more often, God speaks to us through quiet feelings from the Holy Ghost, like warmth, peace, or joy. In this month's study of the Doctrine and Covenants, we read about Oliver Cowdery, who was taught that revelation would come to both his mind and heart. See Doctrine and Covenants, section 8, verse 2. What are examples of revelation in the Scriptures? Many Scripture stories describe God speaking to His people. God told Noah how to keep his family safe. See Genesis chapter 6, verses 17 and 18. Heavenly Father and Jesus comforted a disciple named Stephen. See Acts chapter 7, verse 55. Revelation helped Nephi keep the commandments. See 1 Nephi chapter 4, verse 6. While other scriptures come from ancient records, the Doctrine and Covenants is made up of modern revelations. This year we have the special opportunity of studying a book filled with the direct words of the Lord. Several other articles in this issue teach us about revelation. See pages 6, 12, 22, 25, 38, and 42. Words to remember. We hope you've enjoyed learning about revelation. Here are some other gospel terms that you can learn about in this issue. Sealed. When family members are united for eternity in the temple. See page 18. Covenant. A sacred promise between a person and God, like a baptism. See page 22. Disciple. Someone who learns about and tries to act like Jesus Christ. See page 32. End of the article. God Speaks to Us Today. Read by Dwayne Case.
4: 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Inside the prison, Sister Llanos never lost sight of her purpose as a representative of Jesus Christ, teaching her cellmates about their divine identity and how to pray.
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6: Thank you, Elder President Oaks. That was a beautiful reminder of the words of our Lord, whom we all love. As we remember this weekend, the Savior's triumphal entry into Jerusalem shortly before his atoning sacrifice, I recall his words of hope and comfort. I am the resurrection and the life. He that believeth in me, though he were dead, yet shall he live. I love him, I believe him, I testify that he is the resurrection and the life. This testimony has comforted and strengthened me during the past 4.5 years since my wife Barbara passed away. I miss her. Often I have been reflecting on our eternal marriage and our life together. I previously have shared how I first met Barbara and how that experience taught me to use the skill of following up that I learned on my mission. I had to follow up quickly with her after I first met her. She was beautiful, popular, and had a very busy social calendar. I was smitten early because she was approachable and friendly. I admired her goodness. I felt that she and I belonged together. It seemed simple in my mind. Barbara and I dated, and our relationship began to grow. But she was uncertain that marriage to me was the right for her. It wasn't enough for me to know, but Barbara needed to know for herself. I knew if We spent time fasting and praying about the matter. Barbara could receive a confirmation from heaven. We spent a weekend without dating so we could fast and pray individually to know for ourselves. Fortunately for me, she received the same confirmation that I did. The rest, as they say, is history. When Barbara passed away, our children took